0: back in the bird dog and did some bird dogging a couple weeks ago. So.
1: You mentioned the Air Power Tour, and that's something the Commemorative Air Force is doing with the B-24 and the B-29, sort of splitting up the team and going different directions. What does it take to put that all together?
0: It's a monumental job. We have like 12 volunteers who travel with us all the time. So we have to have a crew for the airplane everywhere we go for 20 weeks a year. It's almost seems unsustainable at this point because, you know, but we keep having volunteers come out and
2: the qualification process is really what's the holdup in some of it.
0: Right.
2: To move qualified crew members around the country that work and have other lives.
0: Exactly.
2: It's really, it's kind of a matrix.
1: It's a logistical nightmare.
0: It's
2: logistical nightmare. I just show up and fly.
0: No. It's, and then, you know, all the promotional part of it too is, pretty intense. Two stops a week. So there's, you know, press releases, advertising. It's a full-time job.
1: Mm-hmm. So the B-24 is here this week. Will it be flying at all in any of the shows?
2: I do not know.
0: I think it is.
1: Okay.
2: I heard it might fly on Thursday.
0: Yeah.
1: All right, good. And the B-29, where is that?
0: The B-29 is currently at Fort Collins. They'll be transitioning this morning down to Pueblo. And from there, they'll go to Santa Fe and then to Midland. The airplane's coming home to Midland.
1: There you go. And it will be on display for about a month there in Midland and finish up with our Mustang Stampede,
0: right.
1: Actually coming up the 23rd of August.
0: Very good. Okay.
1: Yeah, so y'all come down to Midland, Texas, and come see us.
0: And then, we'll be starting up the fall tour, too. So
1: now each of the airplanes goes three different tours during the year, spring, summer, and fall?
2: Yeah, I guess so.
0: Yeah, pretty much, yeah. The B-24, just started touring this last year, and we're doing something a little different with it. We're taking it to smaller venues, smaller airports, and people just come out of the woodwork to see that airplane. It's amazing. We've sold a lot of rides in it, too.
2: Yeah, we're changing up the paradigm because they used to fly together on all stops, and now they're split apart kind of doing different routes and reaching different audiences, which is nice.
1: Good. We mentioned logistics. Of course, anything having to do with airplanes has to do with money. So there's a lot of finances that go into keeping both of those airplanes flying. But how much per year is invested?
0: Our fixed expenses for the B-29 are $750,000 a year. So before we put a gallon of gas in it, we have to come up with that money. And, you know, then we fly it around all over the country. It's a very expensive airplane to fly, 400 gallons an hour.
2: How much do we estimate that it costs per hour to operate the B-29?
0: I've heard $10,000 an hour and 100 volunteer hours.
1: It's amazing.
0: For every hour we fly.
2: For every single hour, and we don't get off the ground. It takes us 30 minutes to get off the ground and probably about 30 to come back in, get ready, and land. So that's a $10,000 hop.
1: Yeah. And it's all made possible through donations and also through the ride program.
0: Ride program, yes. Right.
1: Excellent. For more information, how can folks find out about the Air Power Tour?
0: Where are you coming to? Airpowertour.org.
1: Excellent. Enjoyed having both of you with us. Debbie, good luck tomorrow with your presentation at Women Venture.
2: Thank you very much.
1: And encourage any young people who are in the audience to come see your presentation tomorrow.
2: That'd be great.
1: Kim, thank you for joining us. Kim Pardon with the Commemorative Air Force and Debbie King with the B-24, B-29 Squadron. Thanks for being here. And you're listening to From the Stand live on EIA Radio.
3: 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Here's an interview from that year.
4: This is Digital Dave.
5: And I'm Fast Eddie, and we're recovering from that last interview.
4: From being, yes. Anyway, we have with us Chuck. Oh, Chris. names are my nemesis. Go ahead, Chris.
6: Yeah, so I'm Christopher Gauger. I'm a chapter field representative in the chapters department at EAA, and I'm here this morning to talk about the Ray Aviation Scholarship.
4: All right. Tell us about the Ray Aviation Scholarship.
6: Sure, excellent. So the Ray Scholarship was introduced in 2019 by EAA. It's funded by the Ray Foundation, which was founded by James C. Ray and his wife Joan Ray. It offers flight training scholarships for young people to help them become licensed pilots and to achieve their aviation goals. But also as part of the Ray Foundation's mission, the Ray Scholarship also helps these young people develop crucial life skills that will help them such as self-discipline, self-confidence, self-responsibility. Because as probably any licensed pilot knows, there's a lot of skill that goes into flying and operating an aircraft. And those skills are not just useful for operating that aircraft, but can also be carried over into other elements of a person's life. And so the scholarship is offered for kids and young adults ages 16 through 19 years old to pursue flight training. Like I said, it's funded by the Ray Foundation. For this year, they provided $1.55 million to EAA to administer this scholarship. The program is managed here at EAA headquarters in Oshkosh, and it's administered by the EAA chapters. So EAA chapters apply to receive one of these scholarships to award to a deserving young person. If that chapter has been approved, then the chapter will nominate a candidate to receive it. So the chapter will vet the candidates, such as kids who may have come in through the Young Eagles program or other kinds of chapter youth programs, maybe outreach to local schools or other local aviation organizations. The chapter nominates the scholar. The scholar submits their application to EAA, and we give a final check to see if the scholar is eligible and is a good candidate. Once approved by EAA, then the scholar begins training. The chapter begins receiving the scholarship funds. Each chapter is able to apply for a scholarship of up to $10,000 to support this kid's flight training, and the chapter also provides crucial mentoring and support to help the scholar get to their check ride.
4: Well, that's a pretty significant scholarship.
5: I was going to say, how many of these do you give away each year?
6: So in the first year of the program, we gave out just over 100 Ray scholarships. For this year, since the funding's been boosted, this year we were able to provide just over 160 Ray scholarships to about 150 chapters. Most of the chapters received the standard $10,000 scholarship. There are also some chapters that had previous successful Ray scholars, and so they were eligible for our 50-50 matching fund, where the chapter provides half the funds and the Ray Foundation matches with the other half. And those chapters are able to nominate up to 2 scholars per year.
4: Okay. So the 50-50, the scholarship ends up being more than 10,000 then?
6: No, it's still 10,000.
4: Oh, okay.
6: So the Ray Foundation provides half of it, 5,000, and the chapter provides the other half.
4: Oh, I gotcha. Gotcha.
5: What are the ages of
4: candidates.
5: Candidates. Thank you. I just derailed.
6: So for Ray scholars pursuing private pilot or sport pilot training, the age range to apply is 16 through 19 years old. However, if they're going for a glider certificate, then they could be as young as 15 in order to apply for
4: that. Nice. Well, I'm 19 about 4 times over. Darn. Where was this when we were 19? But
5: yeah,
4: anyway.
5: No kidding. Well, how long have you guys been doing this?
6: So the Ray Scholarship was introduced in 2019. That was the first year of the program for EAA's Ray Scholarship Program. And it's in its fourth year now. It's been going strong. We set out to have a completion rate of at least 80% because, as we all know, there's a lot of student pilots that don't complete flight training due to whatever factors that come up, be it money or life getting in the way. Exactly. And so far, we've been meeting, and not just meeting, but also exceeding that success rate. We've been hovering around 80 to 85%. We're hoping to bring that higher, aiming for 90. And it's not just through this financial support that the scholarship provides, but as I said, the support that the chapters can provide through mentoring and being able to provide the encouragement and resources to help these scholars through their flight training.
4: So this is driven from the chapter level up. In other words, the chapter's nominating a candidate, and then you guys approve or whatever. But as a 19-year-old kid who wants to learn how to fly, what do? I have to get hooked into a chapter somehow, how do I find out more about it? How do I make it happen is what I'm trying to say.
6: Yeah, so like I said, there's several pathways for young people to get into the program. Most Ray scholars start out as young eagles, and so especially a lot of them had multiple young eagle flights, and so that shows sustained enthusiasm. Others may have been brought in through outreach to local schools, such as schools that may have their own aviation programs. Some EAA chapters have aircraft build or restoration projects where they invite youth members to help out in. And so there's a lot of pathways that can bring in young people into these chapters and to bring them into this program.
4: Okay. So what I'm getting at is the young person has to apply more or less to a chapter, not directly to you guys.
6: So it's kind of a two-step process for the scholar. The chapter may ask for some kind of application from the scholar candidates. And then there's a longer full-length application to EAA after the chapter has nominated that young person.
4: Okay. So you more or less need to hang around a chapter for a bit.
6: Yeah, it's definitely...
4: And that's not a bad thing.
6: Exactly. And it's also good because it helps get the scholar's parents or other family members or friends involved in the chapter. And they can start volunteering with the chapter activities going forward.
4: Right, right. There's a lot a 19-year-old kid can do at a chapter that doesn't necessarily need a pilot's license.
6: Exactly. There's all kinds of volunteering, be it at Young Eagles rallies, at the chapter's pancake breakfasts or fly-ins, helping out with, say, Young Eagles workshops or building fly programs, aircraft building, everything of that nature.
4: Oh, well, those are the fun ones.
5: Yeah. Now, you're meaning this scholarship to be a stepping stone to an aviation career, or is it okay just for the award, the scholarship winner, to just stop with a private pilot?
6: So it could be used to step toward an aviation career, or it could just be to step toward aviation as a hobby, and ideally both, since, you know, most race scholars have an aviation career in mind, be it whether it's flying for the airlines, for the military, going to aerospace engineering, getting their ANP, mechanic certificate, or any other kind of field out there in aviation. But there's nothing wrong if you just want the scholarship just to pursue aviation and have that as a hobby, because it's a fun hobby, but it also, even if you're just flying for fun, it still supports this great community and this great industry that we have.
5: And you never know what kind of opportunities may come along, too.
6: Exactly. You might start flying as a hobby, and then you never know how that might positively affect your career and your life going forward.
4: Right, right. Well, right now, pilots are hot, so I think that'd be a great career path.
6: Definitely.
4: So,
5: yeah, because they're only saying it's going to get worse, even though we've got tons of pilots in the pipeline. They're saying it's just going to get worse.
4: You mean the pilot shortage.
5: It's actually going
4: to get better if you want to become a pilot.
5: Yeah.
4: Your options becoming greater and greater.
5: Right. The opportunities for a pilot out there are just limitless at this point.
4: Yeah, one of the advertisements they read during the air show was talking about a signing bonus of up to $20,000 from this one airline. That's some serious cash.
6: Yeah, wow. There's definitely some big incentives out there, and it's a hot job market. There's lots
4: of
6: demand.
4: Right, and that's – so think about it. So I'm if I was a 19-year-old, I would be thinking about it seriously.
5: You and me both.
4: So anyway, so where can we find out about chapters if I want to go – figure out if there's a chapter in my area.
6: So if you want to learn more about chapters at AirVenture, you could stop by the Blue Barn, which is on Knapp Street, just north of the Control Tower. And also, that's also a place if you want to learn more about the Race Scholarship. I'll actually be doing a forum there at 11:30 a.m. about the Race Scholarship program. Otherwise, if you're not at AirVenture, you can just go to eaa.org/chapters to learn more about chapters. Or for the Race Scholarship, you could go to eaa.org/race scholars.
4: So many things on the web. The whole world is on the web.
5: I'm telling you, if you can't find it on the web, it doesn't exist.
4: It doesn't exist. Well, I can't think of anything else I need to know. I'm going to have to run off now and go apply.
5: Yeah, I'll be right back, too.
4: Yeah, hold on.
5: Can we apply for them using a crayon on the
4: Yes. It's probably been done. If the kid can't reach the table to sign the thing, yeah. It's probably a little too young.
6: Exactly. But, you know, it's been changing lots of great lives, and it's been great to see how this has been, you know, a life changer for so many young people out there, and also been helping the chapters a lot, too, with bringing new people in.
4: Well, that's good, and keeping them going.
5: And that's the one thing, because right now, opportunities for kids to be around aircraft are virtually non-existent on the local level, because they've all got fences up, no trespassing signs and everything, and this is just a great opportunity to get kids the opportunities that they used to have to get exposed to aviation. How many kids started, how many pilots started out as kids that were washing airplanes and fueling stuff and just hanging around the airport?
6: Exactly.
4: For a second, I thought he was going to say, how many pilots started out as kids? I was like, wait a minute, pretty much all of them.
5: Almost.
4: that's a very good point. It's been access in the local level is a lot harder. How is the health of chapters in general? Are chapters growing? Are we still starting new chapters everywhere? I don't know if you can talk to that or not.
6: Yeah, it's been very steady. You know, we've been averaging around 900 chapters around the world. And so obviously there's chapters that may go defunct if their membership ages out and they haven't done much to sustain themselves. But nevertheless, there's lots of new chapters that are formed each year as well. And so we've never dropped below that level. We've always been very consistent with that, and we're hoping to get that to start growing as we offer more resources and opportunities to help chapters grow and thrive.
4: Now, do you need to have an airport to be a chapter?
6: So chapters are usually tied to a local airport, you know, the local aviation community there. Obviously, a lot of chapter members are pilots, but you do not have to be a licensed pilot to be a member of a chapter. You could just be someone who loves aviation or who loves hanging around at the airport and wants to be able to volunteer your time to get involved with the chapter.
4: All right, Chris, I want to thank you for your time. There's so much to find out about. And if you're a 19-year-old wannabe, person who wants to fly, look into it. This is Digital Dave.
5: I'm Fast Eddie.
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8: And Paul Prydecker.
7: And today we have Omer and Tomer. Did I get those correct?
8: Ori and Tomer.
7: sorry. From Skywatch. And
9: one out of two is okay.
7: One out of two is okay. I'll try to improve. It's a good batting average, I hear. So, and you're with Skywatch Aviation Insurance, correct?
10: Correct.
7: And what's unique about Skywatch Aviation Insurance?
10: Sure. 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We provide insurance both for known-owned insurance and for owners. Our known-owned insurance for students and for CFIs, we provide it not only on an annual basis, but also on a monthly, weekly, and daily basis.
8: Really?
10: So if you want to take one solo flight in a specific school, you just go online and buy insurance even by the day. In our owner portal, you can just go online and within 90 seconds get a quote online without speaking with anyone. If you want to call us, we will answer. But you can get a quote online and even buy and purchase a policy online without speaking with anyone. So if everyone want to, let's say, consider buying a new aircraft and they want to know how much it's going to be for insurance, are they eligible or not, they just go to www.skywatch.ai and get a quote.
8: I'll start with a tough question.
9: We like those.
8: Okay.
10: Yeah. Oh, we will answer.
8: Here it comes. Talk to us about age, pilot age, and insurability. Is there some magic age where it's either really difficult or impossible?
10: Do you know what's the difference between a good question and an excellent question? A good question is just a good question. An excellent one is one that we have an excellent answer for.
8: Okay.
10: We developed a product together with the AOPA specifically for senior pilots. That allow pilots to buy only liability insurance and hence keep them flying even way after many other insurance companies just ignore them or overlook them. So on the Skywatch website, if you're above a certain age and we see that you won't be eligible for physical damage insurance, automatically we provide you the options to buy liability only insurance in order to keep you flying with peace of mind and when you're insured.
8: Ori, what are some of the common questions you deal with, by somebody who's, wanting, they're new into aviation, they have an aircraft, they don't know where to start. How do you help them?
9: Yeah, so again, an excellent question.
8: Thank you.
9: First of all, one of our colleagues is also doing a workshop. He did one, I think that 2 days ago. He's doing one tomorrow. Do you remember the time?
10: No.
9: But look it up, and he's doing a workshop exactly on aviation insurance 101, and he's answering tons of questions that people answered. And from year to year, we just add on based on the questions that people ask us. But to answer your question, I think that a lot of people are not familiar with what they need in terms of insurance, and what we try to provide on our online experience is put most of the information you need out there and explaining the different coverages, what's liability, what's the hull coverage, medical expenses, and those type of things. And we try to help you throughout the process in a digital way. But as Tomer said, we're more than happy to pick up the phone, or you can email us, text us, and whatnot. And one thing that I'll definitely mention is that a lot of people ask, so how much would a quote be? Give me an estimate, roughly.
8: Yeah, I can imagine.
9: I'm looking to buy. I'm thinking about it. I'm not sure. And they're kind of hesitant. And most people won't be able to answer that question because it really depends in so many variables, right? Your age, as you've mentioned, the hull value, how many hours you have, your total time, your make model time. It really, really depends. But my answer is just go online, you know, fill your information, do it for one aircraft. And if you're thinking about buying several and you're not sure which one you'll pick, do it for each. Do it, get a number. Why not? It's super easy, and we don't mind. We love people coming in and do it then.
7: Okay, so now a real important question is, how can I personally save money here? Because I have a 172. I fly it 20 to 30 hours a year, but I just have it insured all year round because I don't know exactly when I'm going to go flying, and it's kind of would be cumbersome, I thought, to, you know, take it off insurance, put it on insurance. But you said you'd kind of do daily, weekly, monthly. How can I save money by trying to do something like that with you?
10: Yeah, let's do the distinction between non-owned coverage and coverage for owners.
7: Okay.
10: For non-owned coverage, we indeed offer insurance with, you know, different time periods, so year, month, week, or day. For owners, our insurance is fully digital, but it's for the year round.
7: Okay. So it's only for like renters?
10: Yes.
7: That you have the daily, weekly, monthly kind of stuff.
10: You still want your aircraft covered even if you don't fly
7: right, it, right? Right. Maybe I could like save a little money and go to like storage only insurance.
10: Yes. By the way, there is also this option.
7: Okay.
10: So you can get like, if you move to like storage only, there is a discount, you know, for the period of time. So you can save a few dollars. Most pilots, you know, don't do it.
7: Sure.
10: Just because, you know, it's like more convenient for them to have the coverage year round. And people just, you know, appreciate the ease of use. Okay. They don't want to pay much.
7: Right.
10: But for things, you know, they won't save, you know, $20, and turn on and turn off coverage.
7: Right. Yeah. And that's kind of what I assumed is like for me as an owner, that's probably not going to be a thing. But, you know, hey, you were talking about saving money. I'm all for that aspect.
10: Yeah. And
9: you can do that.
10: I think big savings could come in two forms. One is just, you know, shop around. So we provide a very easy, convenient way to shop around and see how much, you know, your insurance could be without, you know, calling anyone and then like feeling like uncomfortable if the quote is not what you want. And the other one is between the years, as you gather, you know, more hours, just update your hours. We proactively reach out to pilots to update their hours because it could affect their insurance premium. So
8: can
10: the more hours
8: that,
10: you are.
8: Do you do that on an app or how does that work? Or
10: you
8: just
10: can
8: go
10: do it
8: online.
10: You can, you know, text
9: an email,
10: us.
9: Yeah. You'll get an email and a text with a link that tells you exactly what you need to do. Everything is super easy. And again, if you need any help,
8: so
9: we're here to
8: help. So what's the logistics of working with you? Is it primarily online and phone, or do you have a network of agents? You know, like when I have my car insurance, I don't talk to the car insurance company. I'm talking to somebody else about it, right? Is it the same here, or is it you got a different system?
9: You can do both. Okay. You can do both. We work with some of the brokers, but the most common way is to contact
8: us
9: directly.
8: Direct.
9: Yeah.
8: Because you have all the excellent answers.
9: Yeah. We try.
7: So you said you get more hours, you can get cheaper insurance. Are there certain like marks, like once you hit 100 hours, your insurance is going to drop? Or is it prorated like every single hour helps for that?
9: I can tell you that, but then I'll have to kill you.
7: Okay.
9: It's a trade secret. No, I'm just kidding. It really depends in so many variables. I'll be a fool to give you a straight answer. But yes, there are magic numbers depending on the specific aircraft. 100 sounds like a good one. 1,000 is another one. 500 sometimes.
7: Okay. And what other ways can pilots save money on insurance? Like, for example, if a private pilot gets an instrument rating, will they then have cheaper insurance overall?
9: In most cases, yes. Instrument rating helps. If you improve your certification, if you gather more hours, of course.
8: What about the WINGS program? Is that something that is important to you, the WINGS Pilot Proficiency Program? So if they go through the various phases of WINGS, does that help?
9: So, it depends. Mostly not so much.
8: Okay, I got it.
10: Another tip is, you know, don't have claims.
7: Yeah. Okay. Yes, I think that's very common in all insurances that you avoid the claims.
10: Now, if you have a claim, obviously we'll pay it. But I would say that, you know, the more over time that you prove that you are proficient, that you are safe,
8: sure,
10: then obviously your insurance premiums goes down.
8: I mean, I think I have the same experience with my car.
10: Same thing. Yeah. Not rocket science.
8: Yeah, of course.
7: And what other is there any other just general things that people don't know about insurance? Because, you know, a lot of people just like, oh, I get my insurance, I pay for it. I mean, but and we just don't think about it a lot. What other things should we be thinking about?
10: No, actually, that's a very good

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1: Sure. But, you know, we don't look at markets as, you know, as dollars. We look at people. Mm-hmm. And we think that, you know, the pilots deserve the same service technology-wise that they would get for their car insurance or their home insurance. And this is what we're trying to do.
2: And where are you on the field?
1: 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Worthwhile, you know, coming by, getting some stickers. 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We've got you covered. So, yeah, give it a shot.
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5: There you go. There you go.
6: Yeah.
5: All right, and we're back. This is Digital Dave.
7: And I'm Fast Eddie.
5: And we are joined by, wait a minute, First Lieutenant, U.S. Army.
8: Captain.
5: Oh, excuse me. I'm sorry. That's what we got off the website.
6: It's okay.
5: Brian Brennan. Good to see you, Brian.
6: Good to be here.
7: Brian, you've had an absolutely incredible story. I looked at your website a couple of days ago, and the story is just fantastic. Can you tell us what happened?
6: By the way, thank you for saying it's an incredible story.
7: It is an incredible story.
6: So I've been told. I was in Afghanistan. I was deployed with the 4th Brigade Combat Team of the 101st, the 2nd of the 506th Infantry Regiment, and we went to Afghanistan, and I was in Paktika Province. I was in the city of Zanbar, or the village of Zanbar. And we were setting up a village elder meeting in order to see what we can do for them in order to prevent us from getting attacked, because we were getting attacked a lot. So trying to improve the quality of life of the Afghan people. And on the way to that village elder meeting, we got hit an IED. And that's the story. Lost my legs. My gunner lost his legs. In a coma for about a month. Woke up. Did physical rehabilitation. And I actually just got out of rehab September of 2009, and I went through the board process, still active, still Army, I'm working at United States Special Operations Command down in Tampa, Florida.
7: So even in spite of the tremendous injuries, and you've kind of glossed over them for you listeners, there was five in the Humvee, two soldiers didn't make it, along with a civilian advisor, Captain Brennan and Specialist Ryan Price of California. They were the only two survivors. When they found Captain Brennan, he was in cardiac arrest, multiple fractures, traumatic brain injury. That is a showstopper. All of that is a showstopper. And
5: he decided it wasn't going to be.
7: Yeah, you didn't give up, and neither did your buddies either, because they brought you back, and you're still with us today because of what they did on site. And I mean, it had to have been one of those moments where everybody's running around going, uh-oh, we got a problem here. And, you know, here you are, alive and still in the Army because of their efforts. Does that ever give you a chill to think about what they did?
6: Yeah, it does, and a lot of the theme of what I did before to train up for Afghanistan before our deployment was all your successes and all your failures happen with your ability to work as a team. So that the things that we did in order to train them up is we worked as a team, and I did things all the way to medical treatment. A lot of the guys, especially in the infantry, like, oh, I'm not doing medical treatment, I'm just shooting people and killing people. That's why we have a medic for. Well, occasions that you don't know happen, especially in war, and you might need to save your buddy, your battle buddy, right next to you. And that's what I told him before I left, and that's why I made him go to the course, and it actually wound up saving my life.
7: Not a bad move at all. So, have you heard anything from Specialist Ryan Price about his recovery?
6: Yes, I talked to him here and there. I keep up with him, see how he's doing. But he's no longer in the service. Last time I talked to him, he was going into real estate in California.
7: What about your recovery? How much of a traumatic experience was that? I mean, you were on the street. The next thing you know, you're in a hospital, critically injured.
5: And it's a month later.
7: A month later.
5: You wake up and you're like, where am I?
6: Well, that month, when I woke up and I figured it out pretty much every day, and I had to figure out

0: every day because the next day I'd forget, and that went on for about a month and a half, and it wasn't until about end of July, beginning of August that I actually knew what happened. I mean, that was it. I mean, there's certain times, certain things I did when I really didn't know what was going on, that I was awake. I mean, my parents could even talk about that. Is I did some funny things, and I did some bad things, and I thought I was still in Afghanistan. I'd wake up and I thought I was still there, and I was acting accordingly. So there's certain things. So there was like, I don't know. They told me some stories about maybe sometimes I might have grabbed some nurses by the throat. I don't know.
1: Jeez, I hope
2: that was
1: not
2: a little fuzzy. Anyway, your parents are here.
0: Yes.
2: And obviously you got the call that every parent dreads of a serviceman. That must have just been incredible. I can't imagine.
3: Yes, it was devastating. Actually, Jim got the call first. I was at work. You know, you try to prepare yourself for what may happen, and you just keep thinking positive and keep praying. But that call did come, and whether it's a car accident or, you know, a fist fight or a skateboarding accident or your son's at war, it's the same. You know, it's devastating. And, you know, in the beginning, the information is very sketchy. It's coming a long way. You get a phone call every 8 hours from his home base, which was Fort Campbell. And the first report Jim got said mangled bilateral legs, shattered forearm. There was no mention of his brain injury. There was no mention of his ruptured spleen. There was no mention of his collapsed lung. And as time went on, that's when all the different, you know, each phone call got a little worse, a little worse, a little worse. And finally, when the list of injuries were presented, we realized we were just so lucky that he was still breathing and that they had revived him in the field. And we are forever grateful to the battle buddies. And aviation played a huge part, because if it wasn't for aviation and those helicopter pilots who went out in a sandstorm and were ordered to return, but because they were Americans, they continued and they put their lives in danger to rescue our son, and we are tremendously grateful for that. So aviation is why Brian's sitting in this chair today.
2: That seems to be a common theme with military pilots and military personnel, is they know sometimes it's better to disregard orders.
1: Yep. Sorry, didn't hear that message.
0: Yeah.
3: Yes.
1: We've heard just this week alone more than one story of a battle buddy saving another battle buddy's life. And it's a bond. It really is a true bond. And it's just amazing that Americans can rise to an occasion like that. You know, here you are, you're under fire, but there's your buddy. He's injured, and you put your weapon down, and you take whatever action you can, and the next thing you know, it's not the same as it was before, but your buddy is still alive, and that's what matters. And that's what's important here, is that Brian did survive, and that the support network and everything had to be incredible behind us. I mean, you had to have been going the full range of emotions during your recovery.
0: Yeah, I did. I went through good stages. I went through bad stages. It was always up and down. I tried to focus on the good things for it rather than the bad things. You get a whole bunch of emotions thrown at you once, and I mean, one day you're in combat, you're doing what you're doing, you're trying to help other people in a foreign country, and next day you don't have any legs and you're in the hospital. Yeah. So that's a whole and you can imagine what kind of emotions go through you and what you think and what goes through your head. In all honesty, the only thing that I regret is the fact that I didn't share the same fate as my soldiers.
2: Well, survivor's guilt is a big problem.
1: I'm sure there were times that you felt like giving up, too. What kept you going?
0: Oh, I'm a big fan of everything happens for a reason. So
2: yep.
0: I was saved for some reason. Yep. I don't really know what that reason is, but I'm going to try and do all my actions for good. And that's one of the reasons why we start this foundation that we have, and
2: the foundation Brennan stands alone.
0: Yes, and we help other wounded soldiers and their families, past and present, for anything that they need.
1: What kind of support does your foundation provide?
0: We do. I mean, me personally, since I'm in Tampa, Florida, and I did my brain injury rehabilitation at the Tampa VA hospital, I go and sometimes when I do make it, when I can, with the work schedule that I have, I go and do emotional support. I go doing emotional support, but we also give monetary support for their adaptions that they need to make it handicap accessible for the kids. If they need a bedroom set and they don't have the money in order to give a bedroom set, and I mean, here's the kids who've just had their father totally different than what they knew growing up, and they gave him here's a bedroom set because you want it because you've been through enough.
1: So I'm sure that you have visited recovery wards with other injured soldiers, and I'm sure that you walk in there and you make personal contact with every one of these guys. What is their overall mood? What is the first thing that is on their mind when you see them?
0: Well, it's a little. I mean, I know exactly what they were going through because I just went through it.
2: Been there.
0: So that their first thing on their mind is just exactly what it was like when I first found out. You get a whole rush of emotions, all different kinds of feelings thrown at you all at once, and you can't change it. You can't make your legs grow back. So that's the way it is, and it's a hard reality check, and you gotta accept it. So their big thing is, the hardest thing is to, shit, even me right now, I mean, I accept it and I go on about it, but it hasn't really sunk in into my head. Like, I know it is, and I wake up every morning and put my legs on and do everything like that, but it still hasn't sunk into my head yet. So they're going through all that emotion at first, and then their next really thing that they worry about is they want to know if they're going to be able to stay in. And after their recovery, if they stay in, what's the process? What is the board process? And I just went through that as well, so I give them advice on that. What are the positives and what are the negatives of it? And I just talk to them, just like how I talk to my, like how I would talk to my soldiers, just hurt in the field. Go talk to them or anybody in general. In all honesty, what you were just talking about, the only thing that I can relate any kind of relationship for is the bond that you have with your fellow soldiers or your fellow service members. The only thing that can compare to it would be, with the exception of my brothers, my blood brothers, that's what my brothers that I went to war with are like. Was the same relationship that I had with my brothers, my blood brothers. The closest that I can come to that would be the brothers I went to war with.
1: So you're comparing them, they're not actually just your buddies, but you consider them as part of your family as well.
0: Yes.
1: What about these other wounded soldiers? I've read and seen reports. There was an HBO special on a few years ago regarding combat wounded soldiers. Every one of them expressed a desire to go back to be with their buddies again, to help protect them. Is that also a common theme that you've run into?
0: Yes, that was the first thing I wanted to do. I mean, I was sitting in the hospital recovering, and all I wanted to do was go back with my buddies because they were still in Afghanistan and I wasn't.
2: Right, and you kind of feel you let them down, even though you have not.
0: Yeah.
2: In any way, shape, or form.
0: Yeah, that's...
2: I know.
0: That's something I got to deal with for the rest of my life.
1: Well, the good news is I'm sure that your buddies are glad that you're alive, and I'm sure that they will keep in touch with you because, once again, you're all family.
0: Oh, yes, now. Absolutely. I talked to my second-in-command, my platoon sergeant. I'm very good friends with him and his family. Talked to them all the time. I actually saw him a couple months ago. I talked to my buddies who I know and who I'm friends with, and it's great. It's awesome.
2: Okay, now while we're here at Oshkosh, we can see you where? The Air Hero, at the Air Venture booth, it says, with BNS Aircraft, and apparently you have a connection to General David Petraeus directly.
0: Yes, I do.
2: great. Tell him he's doing a heck of a good job. Keep it up.
0: Oh, he doesn't do anything but good jobs.
2: Well, I will say this, and it may sound corny as all get out, but thank you for being you, because you're there, we're here.
1: That's right. You and your fellow servicemen and women and the families that are left behind are all sacrificing so that we can be here under the free blue skies of America, and specifically Oshkosh.
0: Yes, sir.
2: And if we want to find out more about your foundation, Where can we go?
0: You go to www.brennanstandsalone.org.
2: Very good. Thank you, Captain, for joining us.
0: Thank you, sir.
1: And thank you for your service to the country and your continued service to your country. It is my firm hope that someday we will never have veterans because we finally have learned to live in peace with each other.
2: Meanwhile, I will say this, and I'll probably get in trouble for this, but I'm glad that stuff is blowing up over there and not over here.
0: Very true.
1: Yes, that's exactly why you're over there.
0: And that's the reason why we go.
2: Yep.
1: Well, we appreciate your service very much. And, you know, my family is full of veterans. And as a professional air show announcer, I feel that veterans just do not get their just dues.
2: Right.
1: And that's one thing we're going to fix here at Air Venture this year. So thank you, sir, for your service. We do appreciate it.
0: Thank you, sir. Appreciate it.
2: This is Digital Dave.
1: And I'm Fast Eddie.
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5: I think the fun part of having guests is learning about what they do and where they fit in the industry, and we try to read their bio. And if we spent every second reading every element of Karen Kalashuk's bio, we wouldn't have any time left to do what we want to do. I mean, but you so many jobs. Karen, welcome. She's the chairman of the board of the National Association of Flight Instructors. She's a DPE. She's a master instructor. She's a fast team lead rep. In fact, I became a fast team rep myself, so I know just nothing. But she's a major in the CAP. She's had two or three other careers. Holy smoke, how did you come to be in one of the operational people at the Pilot Proficiency Center here at beautiful downtown Oshkosh?
6: Well, Rob and Amy, thank you for having me. And it's actually pretty easy to get very involved with EAA when you live nearby.
7: Aha, there's a key. So you're local, sort of.
6: Almost. I'm a mere 20-minute flight or 45-minute drive up the road out of Green Bay.
7: Oh, lovely. Lovely town. Nice football team.
5: And you have an RV6.
6: Yes,
5: Did you build that?
6: I didn't build it, but I like to say I rebuilt it. I've had so many upgrades, so many changes since I purchased it. In fact, it's now sporting a brand new, gorgeous panel with 16 Garmin products in it.
7: Fantastic. Fantastic. We'll take that.
5: Well, Karen, tell our listeners just a little bit about the National Association of Flight Instructors.
6: Thank you for giving me the opportunity. So the National Association of Flight Instructors, or NAFI, we call it. We're celebrating our 56th year this year. So, as you might guess, we're the oldest and largest association of professional flight instructors, but actually anyone can join. And we have a good number of non-CFI members, including student pilots, because we have so many wonderful benefits, educational programming available. And in fact, every month we host a increasingly popular live broadcast, professionally produced, for any pilot called Mentor Live. It's the third Wednesday, and we have all these best and brightest in the industries, and we'll have, you know, over the archive, we may have 26,000 or so people viewing or reading and listening to that every month, which is phenomenal. We actually recently looked, we had people from 105 countries tune into one of these. Think about that. People.
7: That's incredible. And you also, I like the format because you can do the webinar, and to get the credit, you just take that quiz right afterwards. It's kind of nice that.
6: Absolutely. It has a really very committed following, and growing, of course, because we have hundreds of thousands of viewers at this point that have tuned in over time, and it is consistent. We've had 70 of those, and they're all archived.
5: Wow.
6: So it's a huge educational resource for anyone.
5: How many members does NAFI have?
6: We have over 7,000 members currently, and of course we're always looking for more, because the more members we have, the more attention we can gain, advocacy. We're we're being asked, you know, contacted by the other alphabet groups. We work on initiatives with them. The FAA comes to us as a voice of the flight instructor community. Obviously, training is a very important component of everything we do for aviation safety, isn't it?
5: Wow. It certainly is. And, of course, this week we've had an opportunity for those of us that are here on the grounds to experience the Pilot Proficiency Center on the south end of the EAA Museum in the Education Center. And well, tell us a little bit about what the Pilot Proficiency Center is for and what it's trying to accomplish.
6: Yeah, well, the name actually says it all, doesn't it? The Pilot Proficiency Center. So for currently certificated pilots, it's a wonderful location where pilots can come in and they receive an entire hour with a flight instructor on a Redbird. We use the term simulator. It's actually advanced aviation training devices, very high-end with wraparound screens and either analog or G1000 panels, where we have a series of excellent, excellent exercises. And these are 98 of the best and brightest and committed professional flight instructors in the country. Year after year, they come back and they volunteer to provide the instruction. There's also a crosswind trainer. In fact, this evening, there's a CFI open house at the PPC, which is going to involve refreshments and a program just for the CFIs.
5: And what time does that start?
6: That starts at 5 o'clock.
5: So you have to be a Navy member to show up, right?
6: No, not at all. It's for any CFI.
5: Oh, my goodness.
7: So that's air conditioning and free refreshments for any CFI.
6: And indoor plumbing,
7: and
6: something
7: indoor
6: really special.
7: Plumbing.
6: Yeah. But if I can mention now something else, and that is co-hosted by EAA and the National Association of Flight Instructors. So that's who's hosting it. But something else for any flight instructor is an upcoming national conference.
7: Do tell more. I want to hear about this because I'm a flight instructor. I mean, we're the law. It's like, I'm a flight instructor. He's a flight instructor. She's a flight instructor. Sorry. Okay, I digress. But tell us about the conference because that's coming up in a couple months.
6: Yes, it's in October. In fact, talk about flight instructors. Rob is one of our pilot proficiency flight instructors, too.
5: In the crosswind simulator, which I helped manage to break the other day. But that's okay. I mean, it turned out it was repairable. But it's a fun experience. And it's really fun to meet people that walk through the door. In fact, I don't want to lose track of that for people that are listening to us live. If someone's around the grounds today and they say, wow, I'd like to go visit the PPC, but I don't know, maybe they don't have room for me, or how would they register for a slot?
6: Yeah, and let me mention, in addition to the hands-on pilot training, there are 78 presentations this week at the Education Center, which is part of the pilot proficiency area. So that is adjacent to the museum. It's the brand new 35,000-foot addition that was built last year. So if you take the museum bus, it'll drop you off right in front of basically this education center. So just look down the hill, attached to the museum. You can walk right down there. Very welcoming, open doors for everyone. So
5: we're talking with Karen Kalashek, who's the chairman of the board of NAFI. Oh. And which is the National Association of Flight Instructors, and you're a regular here. I mean, how many air ventures have you been to?
6: Oh, actually, I've been to quite a number of them, but really, I look at the volunteer.
5: That's really a tacky experience. Question to ask a lady. I shouldn't have even said that. I should have
7: That's
5: said.
7: It's like asking, how old are you? Come
5: yes,
7: on.
5: I just realized. This is when people say, Rob, just stop talking. But, Amy, I'm sure you can jump in here and save your co-host.
7: Yeah, what I want to do is go back to the summit. I want to hear more about the summit.
6: Yeah, as I was starting to mention, so we're so excited about this because this, in its 56-year history, this will be NAFI's first national conference, which we understand is actually the first national conference for flight instructors in history. So it's going to be a very large event right at the Sun and Fun campus, and it's over 3 days, and we have 30 presentations, including the big names. We have Bruce Landsberg of the NTSB, Richard McSpadden, Gary Reeves, John and Martha will be dinner speakers for us.
7: That would be the kings for you of you for those of you that didn't grow up yes. with John and Martha. Okay. For the rest of us, it's John and Martha. Okay. You're absolutely right.
6: Who didn't grow up with John and Martha?
5: I still remember their videotapes.
7: They were wonderful. Are you kidding? I did my flight engineer rating and my ATP with John and Martha.
5: Who even knows what a videotape is anymore?
7: Oh,
5: I mean, come on.
6: Well, they're right next to your 8-track tapes.
7: Yes. That's right. That's right. Billy Joel. I heard a lot of Billy Joel one summer that way, over and over and over. So, Karen, as we're talking about all of this, the NAFI Summit's going to be at the Sun and Fun Campus. That's Florida, October. Hopefully by October, Florida will be civilized again. And then here this week is a great time to go to the NAFI booth and find out more about it. Can you tell us where that is and what you've got going on there?
6: Yes, the NAFI booth is actually, our footprint is 40 by 80, so we're a little hard to miss. We're right next to the Garmin tent, so we're at, technically they call it booth, 354 and 355, but we're just one block off of Boeing Plaza. So it's a big white building with a big NAFI sign on it, and we have 33 presentations. Many of them, we have well over 100 people attending. But that's why we have a larger space this year. So we have daily drawings with wonderful things like a Bose A30, flight bags, handheld radios, 4 flight subscriptions, really, really. And we have a NAFI member breakfast on Thursday morning, tomorrow.
5: Oh, and where is that?
6: That's at our booth.
7: What time?
6: It's at 8 o'clock.
7: Okay.
6: And anyone can join NAFI. It's not just for flight instructors.
7: That's really important to understand, is that this organization has such strong educational, first of all, cred from way back, but also you've really pushed the envelope on education moving forward. So if they're not here at the show, where can they find NAFI online?
6: Okay, that would be at our website, nafinet.org.
5: Wow, I think this has been really incredible. And so, Karen, thank you so much for joining us. And it's EAA Radio, and we'll be looking for the breakfast tomorrow with NAFI.
6: Okay, thank you, everyone. And I look forward to seeing many of you visiting our booth. Thousands of people come by. Remember, you don't have to be a flight instructor.
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8: Fly in an amazing frontline spot right here on Whitman Road at the flight line, right in front of the Air Operations Center between Vintage and the Papa II taxiway, where all the cool airplanes come strolling by into Boeing Plaza. And what a day it is today. Boy, we've had some activity out here today. And we will continue to have activity out here today as we get ready for the big air show that will be Tuesday. And the Adventures of Aviar is performing today at, from what I understand, 4:50 or so. 4:50. And then what other days, Nate Hammond, are you guys performing?
9: So we're also flying on today, Tuesday, Thursday as well, and then Sunday to help close out the show. So we're going to be here all week long. 3 times you're going to see us flying.
8: Oh, that's awesome. So when we went to the break, we were talking about the Sevely Brothers. Now, Billy Wirth is also part of the group as well. And Billy, tell us a little bit about yourself. What did you do before to get your start in air shows? First of all, where are you from?
10: I live in close to Kokomo, Indiana. My house-paying job is as a reservist out of Grissom Reserve Base.
8: Okay.
10: You guys remember the big tanker flybys we did last year?
8: Yeah.
10: So I was involved in that, too. So I've been, you know, here on the civilian side and the military side, which is a lot of fun.
8: So, and you do your own air show stuff, and what kind of airplane?
10: I've got a Pitts S2C.
8: Oh, very cool. So, you got into this boondoggle somehow, and I'm guessing it was Nate Hammond calling you on the phone.
10: Yeah, exactly. What's kind of cool about this community being like-minded, if any one of these guys called, and like Nate did, he goes, hey, there's something I want to run by you. I didn't know what it was. I texted yes. I didn't even ask him what it was. I was like, yeah, I'm on board.
8: That's
10: whatever you want
8: to do.
10: Because
8: you don't have to wear the tight suit.
10: Well, I hadn't factored that in. I hadn't thought that far ahead, but I was, yeah, exactly.
8: So, so you jumped on board right away, not even before he asked. Where did it go from there?
10: Well, like Nate said, the big picture idea, the emails back and forth, the storyboards, which that part of the component of this is, I think, what makes it really interesting.
8: Let's talk about that. Talk us through the storyboard ideas.
10: Yeah. So most of the time, you're not going to have a storyboard for an act like this. You're going to have an arrestee diagram. It's on one piece of paper. But this took more creativity, and there was more of the theatrical component to it, which I think makes it really unique to a lot of the stuff that goes on here at Oshkosh. Well, it's nice to add to that. So, I mean, you're talking about like a cartoon storyboard. This is what's going to happen next, and this is after this. So I think that's what kind of piqued my interest about it.
8: So how does that work? Because you guys all live in different places. So
9: technology is wonderful.
8: So are you what technology are you using to storyboard together in different places?
9: Well, we went really high tech, and we got some printer paper, and I got my crayons out, and we stick drew all the airplanes in different colors so that we would know who was who.
8: You're being serious?
9: I am absolutely serious. Okay. It started off with my kids' crayons, and we came up with three or four pages of storyboards and went from there. And we tweaked it constantly. You know, we started off with a general idea and started to tighten it up. And then when we went and had our training camp in Kansas City, we tightened it up even more, changed the storyboards a little bit. That way, we always had the storyboards that we could refer back to. That way, when we had to bring in somebody new, like when we brought in Gordon for the pyro side, and when we brought in Dion, Luke Carrico was able to just to forward those on to them, and they were able to read through the storyboards, listen to the production track that, you know, we had a rough cut of the music and the narration, and they could immediately, within 6 minutes of listening to the track, know exactly what we were going for, that we were pushing EA, that we were pushing Avior, and that Gordon would know what to do and how to make it lively with what, 400 or 500 pounds of fun out there in the pyro field.
8: Yeah, and we are definitely going to talk to him in a minute about that. Billy, we want to go back to Billy because I want to find out where you got your start in aviation, Billy, before we move on to pyro.
10: Oh, I actually started, I kind of grew up in an Air Force family. My dad retired as a colonel in the Air Force, so I was well behaved, as you can imagine.
8: No. You moved around a lot, I'm sure.
10: Yeah, oh, sure. We lots of moves. I think 19 moves total for the entire family.
8: Wow.
10: Then I went to Indiana State University, went through their flight program. And then instructed for a while, and then I joined the Grissom unit after my dad was there, actually. My dad flew A-10s there, and then the A-10s left. 2 years later, I rolled in as a tanker toad and kind of picked up where he left off. So.
8: Well, I'm excited, as a lot of people here. Is it when you stop flying in the military side, well, you may still do. I don't know. I'm actually still in. But the fact that you're still involved in general aviation is fantastic, you know. A lot of airline pilots, they don't get near the GA side and the performing side. And there's a lot of fun to be had out here doing this kind of stuff that's different from what you would do in the military or what you would do in any other segment of life.
10: I completely agree. It's nice, and we're all airline guys also. And it's really nice to sit in a cockpit with another airline guy and talk about general aviation stuff because it's like, okay, this guy didn't forget why he got into this in the first place. We got into this because we love flying.
8: Right.
10: Not necessarily because I love driving a big bus carrying people around, right? Well, which is a great way to do it and great way to earn a living. But, you know, just to be out enjoying the freedom of flying, you know, by yourself, it's awesome.
8: Well, I guess if everybody who is in the cockpits of airliners loved general aviation, there would be no airliners flying this week. So
10: well, that's true. Everybody to call it
8: everybody
10: sick
8: be
10: already.
8: On sick leave. Yeah, they all be here. Anyway, well, fantastic. That's just great. And congratulations on putting all that together. And we really do want to talk about this pyro. And whose idea was it to bring pyro in, Nate?
9: We got to give that to Dennis Dunbar. When we pitched the act, we wanted just, you know, 4 minutes in the box so that we could show Avior, so that we could show EAA. And Dennis was like, you know, what we really need are explosions. And we need a lot of explosions. And I said, okay, hey, I have no problem with that. And ran it past the rest of the crew. And they said, yeah, more's better. And so that's when we got the pyro involved.
8: Now, is there pyro in the storyboards at all?
9: So,
8: or is this kind of just an adaptation?
9: It's a little bit of an adaptation. So when you read the latest edition, number 4, that just came out, it's available online. I think it's in the August edition of Sport Aviation as well, that you can pick up here on site. The bad guy, if you will, is Rainmaker. That has a weather manipulation device that is creating thunderstorms and damaging Capital City. So we needed somehow to represent thunder. Now, how do you make thunder at an air show? You call the pyro guys and you say, hey, can you make something that goes pop really loud for us? And Gordon was able to just pick that up and run with it and adapt and make the story just that much better.
8: So I don't even know where to start when it comes to pyro. Like, how does a guy even get interested in pyro? Is it a military job that you then carry into civilian life? Or is it just a kid who loves firecrackers? Or, I mean, how do you evolve into doing pyro?
11: Well, it's kind of a long story.
8: We have 5 minutes.
11: Is it longer than five minutes?
8: Oh, okay.
11: But to really put it short, a former boss of mine called me up one day and asked me if I would be interested in doing an air show in Muskegon, Michigan back in 1988. And I went and played with Dynamite and had the best seat at an air show that money really can't buy. And I've been doing it ever since. So I've got a lot of time out there in the pyro field getting the just fantastic views of air show activity.
8: So do you start out doing, like, commercial explosive work, like blowing up, like, mines? Or, I mean, you have to have a license to get dynamite, right?
11: Well, yes. I have several ATF licenses and all of those kind of credentials. But basically, because our work is so specialized, it's really a lot of tribal knowledge. We've developed some processes and have tested them and then bring them to the pyro field and provide that safe excitement that augments these guys and the great job that they do in the air.
8: So the storyboard comes to you and you're like, easy, hard, middle of the road? Is this a big project or is this something you were like, oh, we can eat, this is right up our alley?
11: Well, it's right up our alley because, you know, when you talk about big, I've done a 16,000 foot long wall of fire, and after that it takes a lot to get big, okay? So with this, it was pretty easy. They're going, oh, you want thunder? I can make noise. Oh, you want fire? Yeah, we can do that. And so we're going to fit that into the performance and see if we can add that extra element of excitement to just put a punctuation to it all.
8: Now, I'm thinking like maybe our listeners are right now, and one of the things that I always wonder about, and everyone probably does, is what are your concerns with the smoke? Like, how do you handle, is that taken into account with you guys flying around the smoke? You know, how do you organize between the two of you? Like, where are you going to put it or how you're going to organize your show so that you're not IFR in smoke? You know, that kind of thing.
11: Well, given that I'm on the ground, I can kind of say it's not my problem. but, you know, I can turn a field IFR at any given time.
8: And
11: these guys are some of the best that you're going to find anywhere, and I know that they can handle it. So, you know, it's never the same twice, even though we may repeat the performance, but
8: the wind changes,
11: the weather is going to change that. And I know that these guys are going to know I'm going to deliver a safe performance for them and not put them in jeopardy, and I know they're going to do a great job in the air.
8: So, guys, let's Nate, let you address that.
9: So from the flying standpoint, we set up very strong covenants, you know, contracts amongst all the pilots that we know where each other will be at all time, and we make sure that we have visual confirmation. And if I don't see the other guy on the other side of the box, then we go to our designated safe areas. It's always built in that way so that there is never a chance that we'll have a conflict. And that starts off on the ground where you'll see us out there on the ramp. We'll be hand flying. We'll be doing the dance where we all stand together with our hands out like an airplane. And we practice our maneuvers so that we absolutely know what I'm going to do and what Billy's going to do and what the Shetterlys are going to do so that everybody is in concert with each other and it makes it safe And secondly, it makes it safe. And thirdly, it makes it safe. That's the whole goal there is safe.
8: Awesome. Well, guys, thanks so much for joining us today. I know you're busy as heck this week. And, Nate, the shows, real quick, recap when your shows are.
9: Once again, we're flying today 4:51 today on Tuesday. We're flying again Thursday, and we're flying again Sunday.
8: Perfect. Guys, thank you so much for joining us on EA Radio today. We're going to take a break, and then DGG Pyro is here, and I know they're working heavily with you, and we're going to talk to them for a little while about their role out here during the show.
11: Oh, fantastic. They're a great partner to work with, and I look forward to working with them out in the field. They do a great job.
8: Fantastic. Jay Mungie, we're on the fly down here at the Air Operations Center talking about the adventures of Aviar and some other things, some surprises coming up before the end of this hour, so stick around. 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
12: Welcome to EAA Radio. I'm Wireless Mike.
13: I'm Paul Pridecker.
12: And joining us this segment is Captain Wendy Morse, the first vice president of United. That can't be right.
14: Airline Pilot Association.
12: The Airline Pilot Association. That's not in my notes, of course. We're here to discuss single pilot cockpits and why we don't necessarily want to do that.
14: Yeah, so it's a terrible idea is why. We have all this redundancy, and we've worked really hard to improve our aviation safety record. And things are going great, and the last thing we want to do is reverse that, right? So we're not anti-technology. We're pro-technology, but technology that enhances safety, not degrades it and puts it at risk.
12: Well, who was pushing for a single-pilot cockpit?
14: Yeah, so it's the Europeans, EASA, the European safety or FAA, the equivalent of the FAA in Europe, was pushing pretty hard for it. It's really Airbus. They've designed an aircraft that actually has a toilet in it. It's a little ridiculous. So you had a seat for the captain and the first officer, and the idea was they come up with all kinds of names, right? Extended operations. And the idea was the first officer would go, or captain, whichever was resting, would leave the cockpit after and cruise after climb and return at descent, and they'd swap out, and there would be one pilot there, and oh, by the way, if they had to meet their physiological needs, there'd be a toilet right behind them, and they had a radio panel, but nobody at the controls. Just a terrible idea. Why you would ever want to introduce that risk when we have this great safety record makes no sense.
13: I can't imagine that the passenger acceptance of this idea would be very high.
14: So I think you're right at a certain demographic. Uh-huh. So for sure, the three of us, no way in 100 million years. But a younger person that maybe has grown up with computer technology and apps and all those things, they may be more likely to. They have to be educated that this is not a good idea and why. Now, what's interesting is EASA recently came out and said, had a study that said the technology doesn't exist yet and it needs further study. So that's a step in the right direction, but we have to continue to fight this because they'll take every avenue.
13: So, just to be clear, who are you fighting?
14: So really, you're fighting Airbus, right?
13: Okay. Mm-hmm.
14: But you can't have EASA approve it, because if no government will approve it, we're good. And why a government would be in bed with that, I don't know.
13: So what's the FAA's attitude?
14: And no. So they have come out with a letter. Yeah. Former Administrator Whitaker came out with a letter that said, we're not doing this. And I think most everybody we talk to, even with the new administration, is on that same page. This is a terrible idea, and we're not allowing it.
12: So I know in the United States, if you have two pilots, right now you have two pilots, and you know, if you're flying at night and, you know, you can't even let one of those pilots, like, take a nap in the seat.
14: Oh, no.
12: No. That's not allowed. Is EASA on that same aspect, or do they allow naps in the seats?
14: So some of them will allow, they call it controlled rest.
12: Okay.
14: And what that really means is you're falling asleep, right?
12: Right.
14: And
12: right.
14: That is, again, not a good idea. Remember, we have at least two pilots. So if
12: right.
14: It's over eight, we have three. And if it's over 12, we have four. And that is the best benefit for all kinds of reasons. Among them is you have more people looking over your shoulder to check what you do. It's called CRM, right? We've spent a long time working on crew resource management, so we all work together and people will speak up, because I have yet, 48 years of flying, I have yet to have the perfect flight. I don't think I'm going to get it.
12: No.
14: It just doesn't exist. But it's really nice to be open to, hey, you missed that. Hey, how about this? How about that?
13: Well, and the other thing you mentioned too, Wendy, which I think people lose sight of, is I love technology. It's great. I love automation. But the depth with which technology exists now also means it's harder to manage when it's not working. And I would like some help sometimes.
14: Right. Exactly right. Yeah. And there's going to be times. You can't plan for everything. And the idea that we want to take the human out of the interface, it doesn't exist, right? Because you're just moving the human to somewhere else. Who's going to program it? Right? And who knows what gets programmed in there? And you can't think of everything. That's why you need people. You need pilots to make these decisions and work together.
12: And, there are examples of this that I know Airbus has, certain logic levels. I've never flown one of these Airbuses. But, at some point in time, it goes to a logic level that goes, I give up. And you, pilot, need to fly airplane. There's always a level of the computer. You can't program every situation.
14: Right. Imagine the door plug with Alaska, right?
12: Sure.
14: How are you going to program that? You can't think of every scenario, which is why you need people to think. And that's where we're so well trained. As long as we're well rested and we have rules for all of that, we're prepared to make these decisions.
13: When will you declare success?
14: Probably never. I think
13: what
14: we have
13: to. What would success
14: to,
13: look like?
14: Well, success means we keep having what we have, right? The program that we have, what we do today, we went for 16 years without an accident, a hull loss in the United States, right?
13: Yep.
14: And that's a phenomenal record. I went back, I was editing a document, I went back some time ago, about a year ago, and looked at, okay, what's the background? How often did we have accidents? We had an accident from like 1960-something all the way to 1994 every year, with a couple exceptions where we skipped a year and one exception where we skipped 2 years. But every year it was commonplace to have an accident. We've solved for that with all of the technology we have, and we've solved for it with our crew resource management. Are we completely perfect? We had PSA, right?
13: Yeah,
14: which
13: sure.
14: was a tragic loss.
12: Sure. Right.
14: But overall, we've done a great job.
12: Well, I would say even in that situation, there are signs that we could have improved ahead of time. We just didn't listen to them. We look at data and we make safe decisions. And as you mentioned, the data for single pilot isn't there.
14: It is not there, and it's not going to be there, and it shouldn't be there.
13: Sure.
14: Those are really the takeaways, and you're right, the data was there. For the PSA accident, we had called for helicopters not being in those corridors.
13: Yeah.
14: But you got to listen to us, right?
13: Sure.
12: Right, and that's just rely on the data, and that's why, with the single pilot. Are any of the airlines, I know you mentioned Airbus is pushing for single pilot, but were any of the airlines pushing for this?
14: So not in the United States, not that I know of. So,
13: yeah.
14: I think we're smart enough to know. And the airline, the executives know that, like you said, nobody's ready to get on an airplane that has no pilots on it. It's not a good idea.
12: Yeah.
13: We've been talking to Wendy Morris from the Airline Pilots Association about two pilot flight decks. When you're doing your advocacy and influencing, are you reaching out to multiple groups, agencies, or who's your main point of contact?
14: Everyone we can.
13: Okay.
14: So obviously EASA, yeah. FAA, we have a website. We work with the European Cockpit Association. We work with IFALPA, the International Federation of Airline Pilots Association, which is worldwide pilot groups. Safety Starts with 2 is our website to look at this and highlight, here's all the threats.
12: Now, what airplane was Airbus trying to get this certified on? Is it more than one?
14: No, they've just got one airplane that they're developing right now.
13: So it's a concept.
14: Yes.
13: Uh-huh.
14: But there's a mock-up.
12: Did they try and do any test flights with this airplane? They didn't even get that far.
14: No,
12: in the
14: they
12: system.
14: Didn't get that far. Right.
12: Okay. So you've been able to really kind of kill this in the cradle, so to speak.
14: So far, so good.
12: So far, so good.
14: Right, but we can't rest, right? We have to keep working at it because they'll take every opportunity they can.
12: Mm-hmm. And now that the EASA has said, done, did Airbus come back and said, yes, but?
14: Are they
12: kind of like, okay, we give up?
14: No, they're not giving up, and they haven't said done. They've said it needs further study. I wish they had said we're not approving this, but they weren't that clear or that direct. So they are still trying to pursue it with all kinds of other avenues.
12: So when you said that it needs further study, you said EASA said it needs further study, so they didn't kill it just right there.
14: Correct.
12: Yeah. So they're
14: like they should have.
12: They left the door open.
14: Yes, and we got to make sure we slam that shut.
13: That could be code for we're not going to let this happen, but they didn't want to say that.
14: Well, we would hope that, but yeah. Look, we can't rest. This is a terrible idea. Yeah. It would be a degradation of our safety record, and it's not fair to the passengers. We as ALPA are the largest non-governmental safety organization in the world, and we need to keep pushing for safety. We've improved all kinds of our safety record, but we can't let it degrade.
12: Yeah, and that's what, like, the history of ALPA is promoting safety in the cockpit.
14: Exactly. ALPA was founded on safety. Pilots were dying, and they were being put in bad positions and being pilot-pushed, and it was founded on safety. So why would we ever turn that around?
13: So you're going to continue your efforts and not give up, and you're going to come back next year and maybe have some more news for us,
14: yeah,
13: right?
14: We'll keep at it. And so far, so good, but we got to keep it up.
13: If the general public wants a little bit of background on this, can they get it off your site?
14: Yeah, safety starts with two.
13: Safety starts with two.
12: And
13: okay.
12: Can the general public contact some of these agencies and say, please don't reduce my number of pilots?
14: Absolutely. That is a wonderful idea.
12: Excellent. Well, we appreciate you coming on. We appreciate you spreading the word. We've been talking with Captain Wendy Morris from ALPA, and you're listening to EAA Radio.
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15: We are back at Attitude Adjustment. I am Amy Labota. My host is...
16: I'm Kevin Whalen.
15: And we have Kurt Castagna, who has served as the president and CEO of NATA, the National Air Transportation Association, since 2022, following more than 6 years on the association's board, including terms as chair and immediate past chair. But we're here to talk about your position as industry chair of the FAA's Eagle program, which is Eliminate Aviation Gasoline-Led Emissions Initiative. And that, to me, seems like it has been the crux of a huge project for a long time coming. Kurt, welcome to Attitude Adjustment at EAA Radio. Tell us a little bit about Eagle and what you guys are trying to do.
17: Sure. It's a pleasure to be here. It's wonderful to be at Oshkosh and just work with our members here and our industry colleagues and really talk about current events. And it is an honor to serve as the co-chair of Eagle, along with Caitlin Locke from the FAA, who's the head of certification. And you're right. It's been many, many years coming for the elimination of lead from aviation fuel. And we're at a stage in time right now where it's not a question of are we going to do this. It's really a question is we are going to do this. Our industry colleagues from the other trade associations, we're committed to this safe transition to an unleaded product, at the same time preserving the piston fleet and protecting, you know, general aviation.
16: We're starting to see some regulations come out about banning leaded gasoline already. A lot of our listeners may have heard about the law out in California that bans the sale starting in, I believe it's 2031. Do you believe we're at a point where we're ready to start seeing regulations setting guidance and goals for unleaded aviation gasoline, or is there more work to be done infrastructure-wise?
17: So certainly there's areas in the country, California being one of them, where they're in metropolitan areas, the leaded emissions has been a real concern. And there's been political pressure on, I'll call it speeding up the transition to an unleaded fuel in advance. Part of the FAA 2024 Reauthorization Act, what it did and has been recently reaffirmed, was providing the protection for the 100 low lead today through the end of 2030 through the grant assurance requirements that the FAA has for airports. That's a federal action that requires publicly funded airports to preserve 100 low lead until that date. And it's important to note that the 2030 date at the end, December 2030, is not a deadline. It's not a line in the sand. It's a milestone. The likelihood of us getting to the end of 2030 with a successful unleaded product or products, that's our hope. That's what our goal is. But at the end of 2030, it doesn't mean that the sale of 100 low lead necessarily goes away. It's not to be banned. The EPA endangerment finding that came out a few years back identified 100 low lead with lead as a hazardous material that had to be eliminated, but it didn't prevent the sale or the refinement or distribution of 100 low lead. The California case was an effort in California to really expedite the transition to an unleaded fuel in advance of the federal actions. And through that court action, the attorneys that really NATA represented as kind of the clearinghouse for all the members in that case, the FBOs and the distributors, their decision was to challenge that, and did so successfully with the California Environmental Health Network that sued the FBO chains by asking that. And the court's findings were in favor of the FBO and FBO or distributor network by allowing them to follow basically the federal guidelines.
16: So are you thinking that the approach for this going forward is going to be from a federal guideline standpoint, or do you see the states and FBOs kind of taking more leeway with how they go about rolling this out and setting policies?
17: So Eagle is a federal, it's a federal partnership between the FAA and industry. And it's not just a trade association. So the process that the FAA is following is twofold. There's the supplemental type certificate or STC process that would allow for a fuel producer, if you will, to create the science to go to the FAA to go through a certification process. And there are two fuels that are in that process today, GAMI and SWIFT. Then there's the PAFI program, which is a federally funded testing program of the FAA for a candidate fuel. Lyndell BP Racing is one of the candidate fuels going through the PAFI process. So we believe it's a federal process. We believe it's national priority for the protection of the national airspace system for piston fleet that it be done that way, not through municipal local changes. And again, the FAA's ruling for grant assurances requires the FAA to preserve and protect the 100 low lead through the end of 2030.
15: We are talking with Kurt Castagna, who has served as president and CEO of NATA since 2022. And we're talking about EAGLE, Eliminate Aviation Gas Lead Emissions Initiative. Kurt, you make a really good point when you say we can't have all these little, municipalities doing regulation individually. This has to stay a nationwide initiative. And I think it makes a lot of sense. And then the subtlety of the 100 low lead won't be banned. It's just that we want to make the transition. We want to have a date where this transition happens. I think that is critical because there are airplanes that need time.
17: So you're using the word transition, the FAA's response to the EPA endangerment finding, Congress, mandated the FAA come up with a transition plan. Part of that plan is by taking stakeholder engagement and understanding really what the needs are for the piston fleet. So that transition plan is being drafted. It's going to be underway. I think you will see progress made in 26 and 27. I think you'll see the PAFI testing process for the one candidate fuel. They're working through a series of aircraft and engines with the ultimate goal for a fleet-wide authorization for an unleaded candidate fuel. You'll see that progress in 26 and 27, again, with the goal that these three candidate fuels, all of them or one of them that could get ultimately to market, market, do so hopefully in a safe way before 2030. At that point, we will see the phase out ultimately of 100 low lead. And in part of this transition plan will also include, I'll call it the ramping up of supply and distribution, because we can't just flip a switch and overnight you're going to have a new fuel in the marketplace. So we anticipate doing this in tranches, so to speak, regionally, where we're distributing fuel to airports and locations. Certainly, part of what Eagle did last year is our visit to Alaska to understand the very complex, unique characteristics of their supply chain. And so they need a little bit more time, but they're very much relying on what happens on the lower 48.
15: Yeah, I can only imagine their concern, because they have trouble even getting avgas where it needs to be. Right,
17: very
15: now.
17: Very interesting. They take fuel deliveries twice a year, and it's barged from San Francisco. They do it via the waterways, and so it's weather, you know, so in the winter they cannot. And they have very unique supply restrictions that we don't see in the lower 48. So, again, a transition to an unleaded fuel has to be very safely done.

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1: I mean, flight training is the workforce development for the future commercial pilots in our airlines. And so having the ability to operate piston aircraft, and again, a safe transition to an unleaded product, is critical for preserving the general aviation and piston community.
2: Are there any plans to kind of educate the public, educate your pilots, from your professional pilots who are flying cargo, aerial firefighting, various flight operations, all the way to the weekend warrior who's taking out, going on a $100 hamburger run, taking friends and family up, educate them on the transition, saying, we've worked on this, we know what to expect, and you can easily make this transition?
1: So the website Fly Eagle website is very informative, very dynamic. It's being, you know, in some cases, the testing, as the testing results come out of the FAA, this is being published. And so that information's there. It talks a lot about frequently asked questions and how users should just plan for their own, transition to an unleaded fuel. And I would also encourage users to visit the websites of GAMI and Swift and Lindell to understand what they're doing in their testing process and where they are, so that pilots can make informed decisions.
3: Informed decisions is what it's all about. There is so many rumors flying around right now about, you know, fuels maybe having more corrosive and the chemicals that are being used and things like that. And it's critical for the pilots themselves to take that time and make decisions about how they are going to adjust maybe their aircraft.
1: Excellent point. So early on here, you mentioned how long it's taken. The challenge to find a drop-in replacement is not going to happen. We're not going to have a drop-in replacement. When you eliminate the lead from the fuel, you're introducing other chemicals to replace that lead. And there's two real big components in this whole process for a transition, and it's the detonation requirements that required the lead to begin with that establishes the highest octane. And then there's the materials compatibility of the fuel and how it relates to the rest of all the way from the wing of the airplane back to the refiner, the entire supply chain. And to that end, what's critical in NATA's position has been early on is the requirement for an ASTM certified fuel. There is not a fuel used in the transportation industry, boat, highway, aviation, that is not ASTM certified. And that provides for transparency in the peer review process for the users.
3: Kurt, where can people find more about Eagle?
1: So our website, I believe it's flyeagle.com, is available. And again, that's an industry partnership between FAA and the industry. And with NATA and my role with NATA, NATA.AERO, NATA.AERO, and happy to help any of the members that might listen to this and need assistance.
3: Kurt Castagna, thank you so much for taking the time to stop by EAA Radio and tell us more.
1: Thank you. It's a pleasure.
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6: And here we are down in Vintage, and we are on the fly, and it is the start of a beautiful AirVenture 2011. This is our first venue. Of course, On the Fly moves around the grounds, starting here in Vintage today. Tomorrow we head up to the IAC Pavilion, and that's a very new pavilion the last couple of years. And from there we'll go to Warbirds on Wednesday, and then we'll go down on the farm to the Ultralights Thursday. Friday we'll be over in the Light Sport Mall area. And then on Saturday, of course, as is traditional, we will be at the Seaplane Base, all at 1 o'clock to 2 o'clock every day on the fly. In Vintage, H.G. Frouchy is joining me, as well as Steve Krogh, and we're going to continue our conversation about what's happening in Vintage this year.
7: Hi, Jay. I haven't got a mic here right now, but...
6: Yeah, I think you're on.
7: Okay.
6: You should be. Go ahead.
7: Well, I haven't got any feedback, but that's all right. Jay, we've got Steve Krogh from our Vintage Aircraft Association Board of Directors. He also happens to be our chairman of the Vintage Aircraft Association's Type Club Hangar. And Steve is also a very active Type Club user.

0: And the head of the Cub Club. He also publishes the Luscombe Club and at least
1: Taylorcraft as well.
0: Taylorcraft, that was the other one. I'm sorry, I had a mental block there for just a moment. But Steve has been part of this long-range planning effort we've had on creating an even better home for the type clubs, and I'd really like Steve to talk about not only that new home, but also the importance of type clubs, why type clubs matter.
2: Very good, HG. Begin with, it goes back probably 15 to 20 years when it was determined that there was a lot of interest in particular types of airplanes, and the advent of the type club and the type club tent was initiated here, and it continued to grow over the years for many, many years back in here.
3: In the
2: in
3: back,
2: yellow and white tent in the back, yeah, way in the back, where it was really hot and very uncomfortable for many years, but it served the purpose.
3: And
0: it
3: was
0: leaky.
3: Also
0: very leaky.
3: It was leaky, and it was quite close to the porta potties too, wasn't it?
2: If the wind was out of the northeast, it was very aromatic in there all day. Yes, but thanks to some visionaries here within the Vintage Group and some sponsors. At step forward, we were able to construct the type club hangar, and that was done, and we used it for the first time 3 years ago, and it has been a godsend for the type clubs, because we finally have an area that we've got some room to work in, we've got some light, we're not in the rain, we're not standing in 6 inches of water whenever it does rain. So yes, this is our third year now, and we have, I believe it's 22 or 23 different type clubs represented in the building this year.
3: And that's impressive, because you started out with, what, two or three?
2: Started out with, two or three or four, and then it started to build five, six, and then it got up to about 12. And
0: The whole process started with Butch Joyce. Butch Joyce and Dobby Lichtig, who were directors, Butch is still a director emeritus, they started that because a couple of type clubs came to us and said, we don't really have any place here on the grounds that we can show people what we're all about. And that was the impetus for the type club tent. It grew very fast. I remember back in the mid-'80s, as a civilian, when I would come here for a convention just for my own entertainment, that tent was crammed full. You could hardly get a piece of paper in sideways in the tent.
2: Yeah, it caught on very well, and it really serves a purpose. It's in most cases, many cases at least, it's the only time in any given year where an owner of a particular type of airplane, let's say like a Luscombe or a Taylorcraft or a Swift, can really sit down and talk with face to face with someone that really knows and understands those airplanes and can provide direction and technical support and point them in the direction of where to find certain things that they may need.
3: Well, you hit on something very key there, Steve, and that is that the vintage airplanes are special in that many cases there's not a factory left to support the airplane. You've got all kinds of different things that you might need as an owner of a Cub or a Taylorcraft or a Luscombe, and here's your resource, and here's a place where people can find out about it, gather, and go, oh, not only that, but they can walk through a type club tent and look at a variety of different types of airplanes and say, hey, that's a Funk. That's a pretty neat airplane. I think I want one of those, and I want to find out about one. Well, you can't typically just, go to the local airport and find somebody who has a Funk and ask them a question about Funks.
2: Mm-hmm. Very true.
0: I'm sorry. Go ahead. There are a lot of resources online nowadays, of course, and in the early days of type clubs, the only method of communication besides a phone call was an email newsletter, and those are still extraordinarily viable. That's just one of the best ways to still get information out to folks. But the online resources have also meant that those type clubs had a different way to reach out to folks. And in the same way that the Vintage Aircraft Association has a broader group of people who have that same interest, the type clubs can narrow it down. EAA's vintage or type club is the Vintage Aircraft Association. And then within that, although they're not directly affiliated to the VAA, each one of the individual clubs has their specific interest, and you just can't beat a face-to-face chat with somebody at the Cub Club or at the Luscombe Club or the Araka Aviators Association to look them in the eye and say, okay, what's the story on, and fill in the blank. and they can tell you. You know, those are the folks who really know.
2: Very true, very true. And, you know, many of these airplanes that the type clubs represent, those airplanes, or the manufacturer, went out of business back in the 40s, you know, late 40s, early 50s in many cases. And there just isn't any other single source or any source, for that matter, for to find replacement parts or information on how to do something.
0: In many cases, the FAA now looks to those type clubs for the technical information that they need to help determine any kind of maintenance actions or anything like that. They go to the type clubs first. They come to us. They ask who should we contact at a type club to talk about a particular issue, and they go to those type clubs. They view them as a very valuable resource in terms of understanding how an airplane is designed and why it does what it does. Whether or not there's a broader issue, or if in fact it's perhaps just isolated. You know, so often we see a particular AD will come out, and the assumption is made that they didn't do any homework on it, and that's generally not true. They usually at least come to us and ask our opinion. We may not agree with them all the time, but they at least ask.
2: That is quite true, Jeff. When I would say, well, maybe a couple, three times a month, we'll get a call from some tech, an FA tech person in some FISDO office.
3: Not this week.
2: Not this week. No, they're all on furlough.
3: They're on
2: this
3: vacation.
2: Week.
3: Yeah.
2: But. When they do go back to work, they'll call and say, we've got an individual that wants to do this to an airplane. Are you aware of, has this ever been done to an airplane? We can't seem to find any information about that. And in many, many cases, yes, we have information. We have one, two, maybe three different copies of 337s that have been done addressing that very issue. In this day and age, the 337 that we send them won't necessarily get them over the hump and get it signed off. But if you can provide information where it has been done and done correctly and done safely in the past, it goes a long way toward getting approval on that same type of information today.
3: Well, and now the FAA has this new thing. Well, it's not so new now in the last few years, the Aging Aircraft Initiative. I would imagine that the type clubs are fairly involved in that as well.
2: Very much so. Very much so, yes. More so, I guess we've been paying really close attention specifically it relates to the Cub, Luscombe, and Taylorcraft is that... Cub and Taylorcraft being tube and fabric, anything and everything on that can be replaced. Luscombe, on the other hand, is an aluminum airplane, and there is a finite life to aluminum-structured airplanes. So we're paying a lot of close attention to many different issues related to those types of airplanes and what we're running into today.
3: Well, the big one, dissimilar metals. You know, dissimilar metals are a huge problem.
2: Yeah.
3: And in the day, they never expected these airplanes to last this long. They built them after the war, say a Cessna 140 or a Luscombe. They never expected. Here we are in 2011, and we're still flying them like crazy.
2: You know. Those airplanes back then, when they were manufacturing them right at war's end, World War II's end, they were they had a life expectancy like automobiles did, 7 to 10 years, and then they would be scrapped. If Don Luscombe or Bill Piper today or C.G. Taylor today were here and saw that we're flying Cubs that are 74, soon to be 75 years old, I don't think Piper would last more than about a minute without a stroke over that.
3: Well, we're going to take a break in just a sec. Just one question before we go to the break. You just mentioned 75-year anniversary of the Cub. Are we going to celebrate that next year with the Cub Club?
2: Yes, we are. We started making arrangements here about a month ago. Confirmed some of them here today. What we would like to do is have a gathering of Cubs and a mass arrival of Cubs like they do with Bonanzas. But I'm afraid that if we had more than 75 or 80 Cubs, we'd probably shut down Whitman Field for about half a day, getting them all on the ground at one time.
3: What's wrong with that? We have people in high places. We can make that happen.
0: Works for me.
3: All right, guys, we're going to take a break, and we're going to be back, and we'll do more talking about vintage here on EA Radio. You are on the fly.
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3: And here we are at Women Venture today, a fine Wednesday at Oshkosh EAA Air Venture. So we have a great program planned for you today here on the fly, and we're going to start it out with Tracy Curtis Taylor, who is a Stearman pilot and obviously a member of, you can tell us how many organizations you belong to, probably quite a few. Welcome, Tracy.
5: Well, thank you. It's a great pleasure to be here.
3: Now, I referenced the UK here a minute ago, and you are originally from the UK, but you now live in California. Why don't you tell us a little bit about your story?
5: Yep, I'm originally from England, but we emigrated to Canada in the 1960s. So my upbringing was really in North America, and I had a kind of frontier, call of the wild upbringing. So I think that informed my later desire to fly, really. So and North America is such a dynamic place to fly. So it's no accident that so many years later I've actually come back with my aeroplane. In fact, this is the third time I've brought the Stearman back to America, because I flew across it in 2016.
3: Oh, how exciting!
5: And crashed that year. Anyway, that's a a side story.
3: Well, so first of all, what would encourage you to do such a thing? Like, what was your inspiration, your drive?
5: The inspiration to fly, well, funny enough, it was during a holiday back in Canada when I was 16 with my twin sister. So we'd already relocated back to the north of England. And I'd seen a sign at the side of the road advertising an introductory flight for $15. So I ended up that was my first taste of flying. And it wasn't until I was in my early 20s and then living in New Zealand that suddenly it became possible. I mean, in England during the early 1980s, women could not join the air cadets, they couldn't join the air force, so there was no obvious way into aviation. So I came at it really from a rather oblique angle. But New Zealand, I did all my early flying in New Zealand, waitressed my way through a private and commercial license. But my interest was really flying old aeroplanes. So those magnificent men in their flying machines, we watched it every Christmas, and I think that's why I just had, that's all I wanted to fly, open cockpit, stick and rudder.
3: So are you the only pilot in your family?
5: Or yes.
3: You are?
5: Yes.
3: So it was literally that movie that sparked the fire.
5: Absolutely. I think the whole romantic adventure of those early flying machines. And, of course, the wonderful old films. But, yeah, the great Waldo Pepper,
3: Great movie, yeah.
5: That was it. So although I did a private and a commercial license and I worked as an instructor and in aerial photography for several years, it was really the old aeroplanes helping to organize air shows, display flying, formation flying. But very early on, I got my tail dragger rating. So, and basically the dream was this Boeing Stearman. I mean, I was always obsessed with Stearman's, the iconic aeroplane of the 1930s, basic trainer in World War II. Boeing made tens of thousands of these aeroplanes. But, of course, this was the great barnstormer as well in the interwar period. They were used for crop dusting. So I just think they're the best-looking aeroplanes ever. And I have this one restored in 2012 to do the first of my expeditions, which was following... It was a flight up Africa. I shipped the aeroplane from Europe to Cape Town, and I followed the route of Lady Mary Heath. She was the first person to fly solo from Cape Town to England in 1928, so a year after Lindbergh flew the Atlantic. And suddenly there was this global craze about aviation. It represented, this whole new era, new technology, this great advance in humankind. And everybody was absolutely mad about aviation. So the women kind of stepped into the frame. Mary Heath was one of the first of the great female pioneers. So she flew Africa in 1928. So I did Cape Town to England in 2013. In 2015, I headed off England to Australia following Amy Johnson's flight. So Amy was a bit like the American Amelia Earhart, and she was the first person to fly solo, the first woman to fly solo from England to Australia in 1930.
6: What kind of airplane did she use?
5: She was flying in a Gypsy Moth.
6: Oh, my.
5: A Gypsy Moth. So I'm just
6: challenging.
5: Flying it. Yeah, absolutely. Absolutely.
6: I mean, a Sturman is a modern compared to a Gypsy Moth. You
5: know? It's a little bit stronger. It's a bit more robust. It's American, so it's got a 9-cylinder radial engine.
6: And a good one at that.
5: Well, a very good engine. I've had a slightly bigger one put on my airplane. It's a Lycoming 680. It's a 300-horsepower engine, and I've got 6 hours of fuel in the top wing.
6: Oh, yeah.
5: And the airplane is actually parked in front of the Boeing Plaza.
6: Okay.
5: Right from the get-go, Boeing came on board and was my first sponsor with these expeditions.
6: No kidding. That's fantastic.
5: Well, they were just tremendous and very forward-thinking and very, very encouraging, because it's the hardest thing is to actually get the financial underpinning to do these sorts of expeditions. It's hugely expensive. But we were also trying to build a global outreach campaign around women in aviation. So using this wonderful example in history, you know, these inspiring women. I mean, I wasn't trying to duplicate what they did. You simply can't do that in this modern age. But to take an airplane like a Stearman in the post 9/11 world, you know, it's also highly bureaucratic, flying through some very difficult political regimes. The air traffic control is very difficult, but it was wonderful. The flying was out of this world. And again, to work with Boeing was just a wonderful honor.
6: Yeah, that is, you can understand why they would want to be involved, right? I mean, their name is on the airplane. But other than that, that's great to have that support. Yeah. So this, you did three expeditions. The first and say, what was the third expedition?
5: Well, the third was I shipped the airplane from Sydney to Seattle. So, you know, did it a grand launch to fly across America from Boeing Field in Seattle. Came all the way down the Western Seaboard to Los Angeles, and then headed off, you know, due east, you know, to fly the great historic airmail route. I was really fascinated by the early airmail pilots in America. This is one of the first airmail services in the world. And again, it started in 1919. And the risks that these young pilots took, I mean, the fatality rate was shocking. They called it the suicide club.
6: Yeah,
5: of the first 40 pilots, something like 30 of them were killed doing it. So it was an incredibly perilous undertaking, but they were. So that was what I was trying to fly. And sure enough, I landed at Winslow, Arizona, after one of the best days flying of my life through the Grand Canyon, Monument Valley, Lake Powell. And I had a partial engine failure shortly after takeoff from Winslow. So I had a blocked carburetor in the airplane.
6: Oh.
5: And it just lost power enough to stop it flying at that density altitude. I mean, Winslow is hot, high desert. But I ended up just flying it into the ground, basically, and it somersaulted. So wrecked the airplane. I was absolutely fine. I had one of the crew with me. They were filming overhead. But it absolutely fine. But I had the wreck airlifted back to Europe, rebuilt within 3 months in time for Boeing Centenary at the Farnborough Air Show in Britain. And then I brought the airplane back to America the following year and reflew America. So it's back now. I've ended up getting 3 years of sponsorship with the Cy Robin Foundation.
6: Oh, yeah.
5: And Cy Robin, of course, has been a wonderful donor behind the EAA and Air Venture.
6: Yes.
5: And many of the museums in America, the Museum of Flight, the Pearl Harbor Aviation Museum. So they actually said to me, you know, we'd love to support you. Bring the airplane back, you know, come and work in legacy outreach and support what they've done. So, you know, it's just wonderful to have the airplane here at Oshkosh. And I'm very grateful to them. It's the opportunity of a lifetime.
6: Yeah, well, it's wonderful that you're here and able to show your airplane to the community, because where else will you get this kind of an aviation crowd, right? So what do you do for a living when you're not doing all these adventures?
5: Well, this has really consumed my life for the last 10 years, I have to say. So trying to get established in America, I've now applied for a green card, so my plan is to stay here. This is quite simply the best flying country in the world. It is the opportunity, the energy, the talent. I've been involved in Warbirds really all of my flying career in a way. And to be now part of this community here is the culmination of 40 years of flying. So I'm just thrilled to be in America. And I'm just trying to stay, I think, is the great challenge now.
6: Well, we're thrilled to have you. And you certainly have something to offer. So, you know, there's that. So what's in the forward view? What is your next aspiration?
5: Well, I'd love to try and fly the Americas. I'd like to take the airplane down to South America and do Cape Horn to Alaska. That's a huge logistical exercise. For the time being, I'm really just trying to consolidate on some of the outreach work that I'm doing with the Cy Robin Foundation and the museums. But, you know, to be at Oshkosh, I've got my book here. I published a book 2 years ago, so I hope to be doing a signing with Tammy Jo Schultz, who's become a wonderful friend. So we're going to be doing a book signing together tomorrow afternoon, I think 2 o'clock here at... Is that here at Women Venture?
6: I'm not sure, but...
5: Well, anyway, it's the author's signing, the book signing, and then I'm going to be doing a talk at 12:30, also here at Women Venture on Saturday. But, you know, anybody, come and see me at the aeroplane. I think that's the key. Come and see the aeroplane. It's in British Racing Green, although it's an American aeroplane. This was a British expedition.
6: Yes. Well.
5: So the aeroplane looks, it's got the Union Jack on the side, and it's but it's a Boeing beauty.
6: Oh, that's awesome. Wow, Tracy, what a history. What an adventure. I mean, this is something people just dream about. Most people can't pull it off. And you've managed to do it with help, of course. But it takes a lot to bring all that help together and to put together a sophisticated expedition, not to mention 3.
5: Well,
6: and soon to be 4. So
5: I have to say it was probably 25 years in the gestation, you know, because, once again, it was the film Out of Africa that inspired me to fly Africa. I just wanted to do an open cockpit flight, have that experience over the Rift Valley, flying over the flamingos in an open cockpit biplane. So that was a dream come true. But it wouldn't have been possible without fantastic sponsorship. Again, Boeing facilitated this across the world through some very difficult regimes, through Israel, through Saudi Arabia, through India, Pakistan. So it was this was unique what we were doing with this aeroplane.
6: Yeah, that's crazy. Wow. Well, Tracy, thank you for joining us on EA Radio today and telling us a little bit about your story. It's been a pleasure.
5: Well, Jeff, thank you. And it's a great pleasure to be at Oshkosh. Thank you.
6: Tracy Curtis Taylor, go see her beautiful Boeing Sturman over Boeing Plaza. And Jay Munchie, we're on the fly at Women Venture, and we have plenty more to talk about, so don't go away. You're listening to EAA Radio.
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8: This is Digital Dave.
9: And I'm Fast Eddie. I like how I got first Billy
8: on
9: that.
8: That's funny because I had the exact same thought. I wondered, how did that happen? I have to talk to those boys.
9: Usually it's Digital Dave and Fast Eddie. We go alphabetically, but...
8: Alphabetically? I thought it was the prettier of the one went
9: first.
8: You
9: know, that, the money I sent those Aussie guys did help.
8: It did work. Did work.
9: Hey, guess who we've got with us this morning? We've got
8: Let me guess.
9: Yeah, we've got two guests here. We've got Richard Zadow, and introduce yourself, please.
10: Brian McKinney.
8: Brian McKinney. Write that down.
9: I am.
8: There's going to be a quiz later.
9: There always is. And you guys are from the Rutan Flying Experience.
11: That's correct. Rutan Aircraft Flying Experience. Yeah, we're a nonprofit that's focused on Burt Rutan's airplanes, all of his home-built designs. We've been around now for 6 years. 2019, we kind of reached our peak with performing in the air show. We put up something for EA that they'd asked some help with when Burt was here, and we flew every one of Burt Rutan's designs in front of the crowd that day on Burt Rutan Day. We had long easies, very easies in the air, the world's only flying very vegan at the time, Defiant, and the Solitaire didn't fly, but it was here on display because there's not many of those flying, actually only one. And it wasn't flying at the time. So, but since we introduced Brian, let me start off with that. In the last couple of years, we haven't been idle. We've grown a lot, and we've grown not just in airframes, but with people. And Brian McKinney is here because he's our new vice president. Rutan Aircraft Flying Experience is probably the largest fleet operator of Rutan home builds. So we have 6 of them now. And Brian, I met about a year ago when he came to us with a very easy that he had refurbished and brought down to Covington, and we did some test flying for him and a little bit of work. And he went through our flight training program, the Kennard Flight Academy, which is on our website. And he started off with one very easy, and now how many do you have, Brian?
10: Three.
8: Okay.
6: Oh, wow.
8: They just keep following him home from school.
11: That's right. So I think Brian has a little bit of enthusiasm for this, and so we welcomed him into the staff, and it's just symbolic of how much we're growing. It's gotten – routine aircraft flying experiences was something that I had this crazy idea back in 2015. And
8: I remember that.
11: Yeah. Brought the Cozy Jet up here, and everybody thought I was just nuts. But what we've accomplished in the last 6 years is just overwhelming me. So we got to the point where our one-man band doesn't work anymore, and our board of directors have grown, our staff officers are growing, and our fleet has grown. So the airplane that I brought up this year, we just got in May, and it's an incredibly good story. Dr. Sid Tolchin built the airplane with his party, Ed Estad, about 35 years ago. And one of the first things he did with it is he jumped in the airplane and flew to Ireland.
8: Wow.
11: His first long easy to land in Ireland. And he flew it everywhere, prolifically. I mean, he put 3,500 hours on the airplane. But unfortunately, he turned 88 years old, and the insurance company dropped him.
8: Oh.
11: And he couldn't find insurance. And he called me up and said, Richard, I can't get insurance. And, you know, I'm a retired neurosurgeon, and I've got, you know, family and everything, and I just can't fly without insurance. And he lives in Southern California on top of that. So my first reaction was, Dr. Tolchin, we'd love to have your airplane, but what I'd rather see is you fly. Let me see if I can help you get insurance. And I got him in touch with the people that work with us, Aviation Insurance Resources, who is we worked with very closely to insure our fleet, and they've been really, really gracious on helping us keep our costs down. And Tracy Martin from AAR, I got her talking to Dr. Tolchin, and unfortunately, there's just no way. And so finally he said, well, I'm just going to donate the airplane to you guys because I like what you do. And that kind of parlays right into the forum that we have on Saturday. In 2019, I stuck my neck out, and I had a second forum that I called the Future of Rutan Design Symposium. And I don't know what I was thinking, but I wanted an open panel where people could an open mic kind of thing where people could ask questions of some really rock star people in home building. And to much to my surprise, that year I had five people up there. Leonard Mulholland, the guy that does Illegal kits. He's 95 years old. He's designed 15 airplanes. He's still building stuff. Had Paul Harrop from AOPA because he gets around and sees things. Robert Harris from Jet Guys. Dwayne Swing from Velocity. And unbelievably, Dick Van Grusen walks up, and he became part of it. And the interaction between the audience and all that panel was fantastic. But when after the experience with Dr. Tolchin, I said, wait a minute. We're all headed this way. And it kind of rubbed me the wrong way that an insurance company decided for someone that they were done flying.
8: Right.
11: So this year, we're still going to have the open mic on Saturday morning, but the topic's going to start with aging pilots and insurance, and Tracy Martin's going to be there and some other people from the insurance agency, and just talk about what we can do to mitigate the inevitable, you know, and how to manage your insurance so that you don't wind up in the same situation. You know, we ought to be able to decide for ourselves when we're done flying. So, and Brian's been very helpful working all that stuff, and we're still not sure who exactly is going to be there Saturday morning except for Tracy and Dwayne Swing, because he just turned 85 and they dropped him too. So he said, this hit home, I'll be there. So we're still kind of collecting a few other people, but it'll be a great time. So I just wanted to remind everybody about that forum. But RFE is doing really, really well. We're glad to be here. We brought a bunch of airplanes. They're up here on Easy Street just past the home-built hangar. I'm surprised today I still have a voice because I'm talking to so many people. And we're just having a blast. If you're interested at all in Rutan Designs, come see us.
8: Now, do you have any idea of the numbers of Rutan Designs that were actually built and flown over the years?
11: That's a number that's hard to get to grasp, because there were so many sets of plans sold, and that number is elusive, because I've heard everything up to Bert sold about 15,000 sets of long easy plans. But the airplanes keep popping up. I've talked to several people who are about to finish the airplane, and one of the issues is that a lot of people think that it takes a long time to build an easy. I've got an article online at Kitplanes entitled Quick Build is a State of Mind, and it talks about people I know that have built their airplanes in incredible short periods of time. I mean, Bert built a long easy in 9 months, but that was his job. But you got here on a flight line to see Ken Swain's a little very easy. He built it in, I think, 16 months while he was on active duty flying 141s for the Air Force, because he was never home. But he had a great statement. He said, the most important tool I ever had to build my airplane was a pair of scissors to cut the cord on the TV. Yeah, so it's a state of mind and a commitment, and you can build these airplanes. You don't need to spend decades building them. Yeah. So Brian will tell you that. How long it take you to refurbish your Very Easy?
10: About 4 months. I picked it up in December of 2019, and by April I had it ready to go. And
11: that was from an unflying airplane. It sat for how long?
10: 16 years.
11: Yeah.
8: So. Okay, and it had previously flown, though.
10: It had 570 hours on it from the original builder, but then sat.
11: He practically rebuilt it. It's a gorgeous job. It's down there. It's second from the end on Easy Street. Gorgeous little Very Easy.
8: Well, that brings up a whole question of buying a used fiberglass canard design. How do you inspect the airframe?
11: The first thing I tell people is find out who built it. Very few of these were built in a vacuum. And even if they were built 40 years ago, somebody knows somebody who knew that builder. Okay? And then you start asking questions. And the truth of the matter is, any Easy out there today that's flying is a known quantity. And if it's been flying for a long time, it's probably a pretty good airframe structurally. It might need new radios, it might need new wiring and stuff like that. But if it's a known quantity, it's probably a good airplane. And then come to us. We talk to everybody, you know? And we know a lot of folks. So if you're interested in the Long Easy, you find one in the back of a barn somewhere, find out who built it, get a hold of us, we'll network it out, and then we'll find out the history of the airplane.
8: Okay, cool.
9: I was curious, you know, with composites and everything, you can't look at it like you can an aluminum airframe and say, well, you've got corrosion here and this and that. How would you structurally inspect a fiberglass airplane?
11: Well, there are standards for fiberglass, but you do debonding tests, you do tap tests, stuff like that. But my experience with the airplanes, I've owned a Very Easy for 37 years. And airframe-wise, there's very little that goes wrong. Once the airthing's built, it's structurally pretty much sound. The metal parts are, you know, corrosion. They're the things that are going to corrode. Fiberglass doesn't corrode. And as far as worrying about the strength of the structure, listen, nobody's tried to pull the wings off of Very Easy harder than me. and these things are tanks. They really are. So I don't have any issues with not being able to inspect the inside of the wing, because there's nothing inside the wing to see but foam anyways. No.
8: Okay. And I guess surface cracks would be a dead giveaway of some sort of an issue.
11: Yeah, but most of the surface cracks we find are in the finish.
8: Okay.
11: Yeah. Very seldom do you see anything that penetrates into the plies. So the micro, the things that fill the weave after you're done, and the paint, that's stuff that cracks. You know, I said I bent my wings in a Very Easy lot. I'm an old fighter guy. I'm frustrated. I go out there and dogfight, and I come back, and over time, there's these little cracking around certain places where they flex. Because when you bend something, something's got to give, you know. Mm-hmm. But structurally, the airplane is not going to break. If you go back in the history of Rutan stuff about the canard pusher newsletters, there's pictures of people at the Rutan Aircraft Factory standing on a canard. There's like 10 people crammed on this thing. It is bowed down, almost touching the ground. It's on the sawhorses. And unofficially, I've actually heard that the airplane was built for many more Gs than what it specifies. Bert said something in one of his talks that he thought anybody who built the airplane and the process that he used was such that the average guy, that built it per the plans, it's well overbuilt. So.
8: Okay. Where do we find out more about the Rutan Aircraft Flying Experience?
11: Our website's a good place, rutanafe.org. And if you're here today and want to talk, or here this week, come on down to Easy Street and find me parked next to Sid Tolchin's airplane by the home-built hangar.
8: All right. I want to thank you for joining us and bringing Brian along.
0: Yeah.
8: Sounds like he needs a bigger hangar.
11: He does.
9: Yeah, they keep breeding.
8: And a very understanding wife.
11: He has no idea what he's gotten into.
8: Exactly.
11: Yeah.
8: This is Digital Dave.
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12: And welcome back to Attitude Adjustment. I'm Magneto Mill, sitting here with my co-host Amy Loboda. And today we have joining us from Lightspeed Aviation, Teresa Demers. How are you doing today?
13: I'm doing great. Thank you very much.
12: Enjoying this Oshkosh?
13: Oh, love it so far. You know, we've been here for a couple of days during setup and everything. And it's, you know, I think it was a first that we actually had to wear jackets during setup. So.
12: It was really chilly yesterday.
14: This weekend. Yeah. There's no question about that. Hey, Teresa, I went to a press conference this morning and I learned more about active noise canceling than I had ever known. You're like an expert in this stuff. So you understand sound better than anybody I know. There's a lot of new technology out.
13: Well, thank you. Yes, we have an amazing team of engineers that understand sound very, very well. And I've learned some things from them, for sure. And as you know, I'm a pilot as well, and so I enjoy using our products. But we announced today, and thank you for coming. As you know, we announced today a brand new headset. We call it Zulu PFX, and the PFX stands for Personal Flying Experience. And there's a whole host of new technologies that we've employed in the headset that create not only a very more enjoyable flying experience, because it's very quiet for the pilot, but it's also very personalized to each pilot's ears, environment, and their preferences.
14: Yeah, that was one of the things that really hit for me, because I fly in a noisy cockpit with someone who doesn't hear well. And we switch headsets all the time because we're either right seat or left seat. And it's really critical. I can see that he adjusts, even in the headsets we have, he adjusts very differently, the headset, in order to get it so that he can clearly hear. So I was really intrigued by what you call acoustic mapping.
13: Right. We call it acoustic response mapping. And that's one of the three things, basically, that makes Zulu PFX personal. And so what that does is when you put the headset on for the first time, it will play a tone. It's kind of an electronic tone. And that what that's doing then, it's mapping the what we call the auditory landscape of the person's ear cavity that's inside the cup there, and sends that signal down to the central processing unit, and that then from that point on creates a very personalized noise attenuation profile for that individual's auditory landscape.
14: Okay, and then it's also doing something else, which is my cockpit's very, very noisy. I don't have a headliner in my airplane. I've got carpet, and I've got some soundproofing on the bottom to get rid of that boom, boom, boom, boom, boom from the engine. But the wind sound over the windscreen is actually really noisy.
13: Right.
14: I don't know if you've ever flown in a glider, but you'd be surprised at how much noise there is even without
15: an
14: engine.
15: Yes.
14: Yeah.
15: Yes.
14: And so my question is that quieter in that situation? I mean, how does the different kind of active work?
13: Right. Good, excellent question. So we have there's two kinds of cancellation that are going on there. And so one is particularly good at the low frequency noises. And then the other cancellation that is what we call streaming quiet is listening to everything in the ambient environment and is making adjustments based on that. And that's really sort of the second part of the PFX of personal flying experience. So it's measuring first to your auditory landscape and then second to your environment and continuously adapting to that environment. So what that particular type of cancellation is doing is it's covering also a broader spectrum of frequencies and can really tailor the amount of cancellation that it's providing based on where the sounds are in those frequencies. So with the combination of both of those techniques, we're able to get better cancellation across a broader range of frequencies.
15: So does it use the mask? Does it use masking? Or
13: what it does, the way the cancellation works is it's sending a what we call an anti-noise signal.
15: Right.
13: So it's yes, exactly. And so between the two, that you know, one fills the troughs and the other, you know, the peaks. And, yes, and so it's you know, diminishing that sound. We can't quite get it to completely zero, but love for you guys to try this on because you will find that it's extraordinarily quiet. We're calling it the quietest headset.
14: One other thing is you managed to make it lighter than a Zulu.
13: Right. We took a couple ounces out of the ear cup area and put them down also into the central processing unit so that it's a little bit lighter.
15: So you don't need to do a weight and balance with your headset.
13: Well, exactly. Yeah.
14: Well, now, but that central processing, you know, I get it, you know, it's a lot bigger than any other headset out there.
13: It's bigger. It, you know, it's doing a lot of work. It's making over a million calculations a second by doing all that continuous listening to your environment. We're the only ones that are doing that continuous monitoring of the environment that way. So it's doing a lot of work. And then we also, again, took some of the processing out of the ear cups to put it down there. You mentioned something else, though, too, about the hard of hearing part or, you know, a little bit of hearing loss. And you know, a lot of us who fly have that. And, it, you know, it also just kind of goes along with aging a little bit, too, I think. And one of the things that we have that's sort of the third part of personal flying experience is in the preferences area. And you don't have to do this, but if you want to, you can connect the headset to an app via Bluetooth and actually adjust your treble and bass for both your comms and your auxiliary devices. And then we also have a feature in there that we call voice clarity, which when you turn that on, it specifically amplifies the frequencies that are part of human speech.
14: So it's like my TV set. because I have that on the TV set too, and we have to use it. I mean, it's not an optional kind of thing. Otherwise, can't hear.
15: Yeah, and actually, one of the big things that people know me here is I work with the Deaf Pilot Association with a lot of deaf and hard of hearing pilots. Yes. So this may, I don't know if this is something you would know the answer to, but how would it work with cochlear implant and or with the hearing aid?
13: That's a great question, and I don't know about with cochlear implants. I do know that our Zulu 2 headset, which is really the flagship product until now, we've announced this, works really well with pilots that have hearing aids. We actually get a lot of comment about that and a lot of questions about that.
15: Because it does a lot of the functions that the hearing aid is doing as well, it sounds like,
13: right,
15: from your description. So
13: right, and we haven't done a lot of testing on this one yet with hearing aid people, so I don't know if there will be a difference with this one versus the Zulu 2. It's an awesome question, and actually came up this morning too. So we're just in the process now of sort of in the pre-production prototype stage with this and starting to really do a lot more testing and stuff with it too.
15: Fantastic.
13: Yeah.
14: So is this the state that aviation hearing protection is going toward in the cockpit?
13: Well, the thing that's really interesting about this and that's really the breakthrough about the technology is that it's completely software controlled. And so it's the first headset that is that. And I think that that's maybe the interesting evolution part of it, right? Because as a result of that, we can control everything about that auditory experience that the pilot's using or put the control in the pilot's hands. We also have the ability to produce firmware upgrades. And so as the technology continues to evolve, we can push out upgrades, over the internet that people can add, upload into their firmware and continue to evolve that way too. So is it the future? It's certainly the future for us. We certainly believe in it. We've spent over 2 years, almost 3 years in development on the product, to create this platform and to be able to create this awesome flying experience for pilots that's very personal now.
14: We have gotten to the point where we have a computer on our head. Except it's not on our head. It's really in the map,
15: Oh, you said on our head, not in our head. I was going to say, we've had one in our head for a while.
14: Yeah, in our head would be nice, but I'm not sure that we can get the active noise canceling we need that way.
15: Probably not. Yeah. So everything seems to be everything's going in the direction of very digital and interconnected. Mm-hmm. So.
14: Do you worry about heat with this?
13: Not any more so than you would any other headset. I mean, we don't advise people to sort of keep it on the glare shield in Houston, Texas in the summer.
14: Leave that when you go out to lunch, I would think, because that could get very heat critical in airplane.
13: Yeah, no more different than a typical battery box is today. But again, they can be a little bit heat sensitive, but if they're not in the direct sunlight, they're good for lunch.
14: Okay, I once had a GPS in Lubbock, Texas. I went out to lunch and left it sitting on the yoke, even with the sunscreen in.
13: Yes.
14: But it was summer, and I came back, and I had no screen on the GPS until it had completely cooled down.
13: Yes,
14: and
15: but it
14: I
15: functioned.
14: Eventually it functioned
13: again.
14: Yeah.
13: It came back.
14: It came back, but I wasn't happy. I didn't leave anything electronic in an airplane. That the iPad, too, will do it. The iPads overheat. I had that happen where the iPad just gave me the caution in Yuma, Arizona last year. That's it. Till it cooled back down again.
15: Yeah, electronics don't like...
14: Yeah.
15: Don't like extreme temperatures too much.
13: Exactly. Yes, yeah. I've had that happen with my iPad too. So, yeah.
15: But aside from the computer, I mean, it's probably got a pretty good, what I always like to call the Fisher-Price factor, the durability.
13: Absolutely. Yeah. Yes. We build them that way because, pilots are pretty careful with these because it's a pretty good investment and stuff like that. But still, they're subjected to a lot of different kinds of conditions and stuff. And so we definitely want to make sure that they're very durable for that.
14: Now, you've had some people trying these out as part of your development process, but you've obviously brought a bunch of samples here to the show. Where can people go to put one of these on and play with it?
13: They can definitely come to the Lightspeed tent. We're in tent 259er, right outside of Hangar Bravo. And then our dealers who are on, and we're just demoing in there, but we do have a whole bunch of people that are trained to do the demos. We have a whole bunch of headsets over there, so we'd love to have folks come by and try a demo there. We also have dealers on site that will have the ability to do a limited amount of demoing, but they will be taking pre-orders at the show here, too, for deliveries later on in September.
15: I was just going to say, and when is it set to release in September?
13: Yeah.
15: So.
13: Yep, exactly.
15: And aside from the show, people can find more information. Where can they?
13: At lightspeedaviation.com. There's a bunch of information out there as of this morning. It's just brand new today. But they can go there and click on some YouTube videos as well and get a great overview of how the technology works. I think everyone will find that really fascinating.
14: Yeah, you had some very interesting graphs and graphics that did a really good job of showing what that acoustic mapping looks like. Yes. I found that fascinating.
13: Yeah, thank you. Yeah. Yeah, it's a challenge to take sometimes those very sort of complex engineering concepts and create digital animations like that really explain it in a way. And
15: the videos are great.
13: Yes.
15: Having that capability, that's really revolutionized the whole manuals aspect of things. Yeah.
14: Yes. And it emphasizes the safety aspect of things, too. You know, going back to the voice clarity part, when you can communicate well in the airplane, you can fly safer. Period.
13: Absolutely.
14: And you need to think about that, and you need to think of hearing protection. They can find you at lightspeedaviation.com.
13: Yes.
14: Or on the field, tell us one more time.
13: At tent number 259er.
14: Oh, fantastic.
15: Near the Bravo hangar?
13: Near the Bravo hangar. Yes, exactly.
15: Great.
14: Teresa? Well,
15: thank you very much. This is Teresa Demers from Lightspeed Aviation, and you have been listening to Attitude Adjustment here with Amy Loboda and Magneto Mel on this wonderful first day of Oshkosh Air Venture.
14: On EAA Radio 1210. Thanks so much, guys. We'll see you tomorrow.
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6: It's a beautiful Wednesday. You know, it rained some this morning, but it cleared up nicely. It's a little hot and a little humid, but you know what? It's tolerable, and it's going to be a great afternoon at AirVenture 2025. We haven't been to Women Venture in a few years, and I really wanted to catch up with you folks down here this year because you have had some really exciting things happening. And when I say you, Margaret Viola is the chairman of Women Venture. And Margaret, tell us what that means. What does that entail for you every year? Because you've been chairman for quite a while now.
17: Yes. Yeah, I have, gratefully. So Women Venture has grown year on year since I started in the chairman role, which is great. And so the planning starts in August every year, all year round. So Women Venture to me means this is a community where you can find your tribe, right? Air Venture, EAA, is a community of communities. You got Kid Venture, Warbirds, Vintage, Women Venture for women pilots, and just traditionally out in the wild, right? It's a little more rare still to run into a female pilot, and so coming through the ranks wherever you are on your aviation journey, I think it's really helpful to find those of like mind, whether you need a mentor, maybe you can be a mentee, right? This is the place to find those connections and forge them. So in the last few years, we've been busy creating Women Venture Center, which is a physical footprint on the Air Venture grounds that is here all 7 days, which is so exciting.
6: I know you were hopping and skipping for quite a few years, borrowing space here, borrowing space there.
17: Yes.
6: Last time I saw you, you were down by Boeing Plaza, by Four Corners there. And
17: that's right.
6: This is a beautiful facility you have.
17: Yes.
6: And you're sharing it with some other important organizations as well.
17: That's right.
6: So what a great home.
17: It is. So what we do here is we're like a lily pad, right? We offer space to our partner membership organizations. So we've got the 99s here, Bessie Coleman Foundation, Organization of Black Pilots, OBAP, Asian Women in Aerospace, the WASS Museum is here, which is great, Air Race Classic, and a few others. So
6: Women in Aviation, are they here as well?
17: They are in Exhibit Hangar B.
6: Okay, they're in B.
17: And we've got Women Military Aviators. So what ISA, International Society of Airline Pilots, so you can probably find something akin to whatever your interest in aviation is here. And we also have a forum stage in the back of Women Venture Center. So all week long, we've been hosting just incredible speakers, panels, and we're continuing to do that throughout the week. So make sure to check out that forum schedule. Tracy Curtis Taylor, who you just heard, is going to give a great forum. I'm really excited to hear her full of her talk and be able to get to ask questions of her. And then we have Authors Corner tomorrow. So a full day of book signing of your favorite female aviator authors as well.
6: Also in the building here.
17: Also in Women Venture Center.
6: Tell people how to find the Women's Center, the Women Venture Center,
17: yeah,
6: the new one.
17: The new one. So we are just north of the control tower. So look for the tower. Head north a couple blocks. We're right here.
6: Yeah, it's hard to miss.
17: Hard to miss. And we have this
6: truly
17: awesome back patio. So if you're looking for a place to have a seat and watch the afternoon air show, Women Venture Center patio is the place.
6: It's very, very nice. And it looks permanent. Looks like it's going to be around for quite a while.
17: So I hope so.
6: That's awesome. So tell us a little bit about other things that have been going on in the Women Venture world this week and what we have to look forward to as we go farther in the week?
17: Sure. So today's a very big day for us.
6: Yes, I know.
17: We had our Women Venture photo on the plaza, which was great. You may have seen a whole bunch of red t-shirts out there in front of our wonderful Alaska Airlines airplane for us. And then we just came back from our power lunch today over at Theater in the Woods. You'll get to hear a little bit more from our guest speaker from that soon. And she will be on a panel again tonight at Theater in the Woods at 6:30 with some other great humanitarian aviation flyers. So look forward to that. If you're looking for something to do before the night air show starts, please go to Theater in the Woods and hear that panel. It's going to just be stellar.
6: That sounds awesome.
17: Yeah. So the next couple of days, tomorrow we have book signings here. So I'm sure you've got a favorite author. Check them out. I'm sure they'll be here. Get a book. Get it signed. Get the picture. Post it on Instagram. Friday, lots of forums. Saturday, lots of forums. Have some fun giveaways at the EAA booth here. And then Saturday night, we've got bingo. So again, looking for something to do before the nighttime air show on Saturday, come check out bingo here at Women Venture Center.
6: No slot machines, but they got the bingo drawing.
17: That's right. That's right.
6: That's awesome. So, and anybody and everybody's invited. You don't just you don't have to be a woman aviator, right? You
17: right.
6: can be anybody.
17: But you probably know one. You've probably got a niece or a daughter or an aunt or somebody who's interested. So bring them by and then come check out our partner organizations as well. I mean, there's such a long history here that needs to be told, right? From the 99s, right? Like the first female organization of pilots back to Amelia Earhart days, then the Air Race Classic, you know, that's been going on for like almost 90 years of women's air racing. Just incredible. You want to race your airplane? Come here to learn how to do that.
6: I actually participated in the Air Venture Cup race before the show.
17: Oh, that's so exciting.
6: Yeah, it was up in Wausau. Very, very fun. And that sounds like fun too. Your cup. Tell us a little bit about that race. How does that work?
17: Yeah, well, I'm happy to say I flew it in 2015. I was based in California at that time, so I flew from California to the race start in Fredericksburg, Virginia, just to get started. It's a 2,500 nautical mile air race all around the country over 4 days. You're flying against your airplane's handicap, and each leg is ranked. So you're flying the best flight that you can. It's two people per cockpit, so they typically pair a mama bird with a baby bird to get you in. My favorite part about it was the low pass when you're checking in for your timing run. Before you come in to land, you get to buzz the airport. And it's sanctioned, and the FAA is cool with that.
6: With
17: so
6: a waiver,
17: really
6: yeah.
17: fun to do that. Yes.
6: Yeah. So what kind of airplane did you fly on?
17: I flew in a Grumman Tiger.
6: Oh, exciting.
17: Yeah.
6: Yeah, and it's pretty quick little fixed gear single. So
17: it is. Yeah, it's low
6: right
17: airplane
6: along.
17: Moves fast.
6: Yeah,
17: yeah, we
6: fun.
17: Were team flying Tigresses.
6: Now, you you mentioned the organizations that are in Women Venture here with you, and the 99s, I remember to be one of the premier or earliest organizations. I grew up next door to some women aviators, and there was no Women Venture then, you know.
17: Right.
6: But the 99s were pretty strong, and I assume they're even stronger now.
17: Yes, they sure are, and we're so grateful to have them as partners here. And I think what we love to share, and Robin Hadfield, 99's president, and I talk about this all the time. You go to your GA airport, there's probably an EAA chapter there. I hope there is. There's probably a 99's chapter there, too, and probably you have members in both. And I think both bring a really important aspect to anybody who's come into the airfield to learn to fly.
6: Yeah.
17: So if you're in flight school or you're just trying to figure out how to get started, go to the airport, find a 99's chapter, find an EAA chapter, right? They will help pull you along. And then come to Oshkosh and come check out Women Venture Center.
6: Yeah, it sounds like amazing advice. And, I'm sure there's a lot of people listening at home. We stream. We're not just on the air here at Air Venture, but we stream 24/7, 365 days a year. So
17: Great. This
6: is all archived, and anybody can listen at any time. And so this advice is, you know, will last forever, really, in archives. So great advice. Yes, Oshkosh. Come to Oshkosh.
17: Right? Come to Oshkosh. It's Mecca. You have to be here at least once.
6: So we have a couple more minutes to talk about Women Venture stuff. How is the structure within EAA? How does that work?
17: So we appear primarily here during Oshkosh, during your venture, but the planning happens all year round, as I mentioned. So we set a theme for each year, and in the fall, we have a t-shirt design contest. So we'll announce what the theme is, and then participants are encouraged, strongly encouraged, to submit your t-shirt design, usually around Thanksgiving every year. And then we'll announce what that design is and who the design contest winner is between January and when WAI occurs in March.
6: Okay, and who is that this year?
17: Our winner is Katie Bromschwig, and she made this year's t-shirt design. The theme was life-saving mission. So this is the t-shirt I'm wearing now, and you'll see them all around the grounds. They're in red. And she was part of support crew helping in North Carolina in the Asheville area after the aftermath of Hurricane Helene. So she made the design to commemorate the Asheville airport, actually. So you see the Asheville airport runway numbers on there with a bunch of life-saving missions happening around that helicopter, bringing in support supplies to memorialize that event, which is so timely and so appropriate here.
6: Yeah, very cool. So it sounds like, I'm sure it's not easy to pick a winner, but it sounds like that one just kind of was perfect.
17: It pulled on all of our heartstrings for sure. So watch the EAA space, watch your EAA member emails for when the t-shirt contest is announced in the fall. And then, yeah, get your thinking caps on. We just love to see what we come up with. And then our winner is always invited to come with us. We always save you shirts and welcome to get sort of a VIP seat at the front for our power lunch next
6: year.
17: That's
6: great. Yeah. Well, Margaret, thanks for introducing

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1: This is EAA Radio, and I'm Digital Dave, and on the phone with me is Lance Geiger, otherwise known as the History Guy. How you doing today, Lance?
2: I'm doing great, thanks. Thanks for having me on.
1: What you got for us today?
2: I think we're going to talk this story about this guy. His name is Walter Taffy, was his nickname, Taffy Holden, who in 1966, he was trying to work on an English Electric Lightning, and it accidentally took off on him.
1: What?
2: Exciting story.
1: you're saying he, how do you accidentally take off?
2: Well, it's an interesting story to get there on how he accidentally took off. Yeah, he was a wing commander was his rank, and that means he commanded a unit. And he was a pilot. He was really an aircraft engineer or maintenance. That's what he led was a maintenance crew that would repair planes. But he early in his RAF career had been qualified as a pilot, and he kind of talked him into that under the idea that as a maintenance guy, as an airplane mechanic, he could better understand the pilots if he was a pilot himself. So
1: well, yeah, that makes sense.
2: But he'd only piloted small single engine, planes. He'd never piloted anything like an English Electric Lightning.
1: Okay, an English Electric Lightning is a jet fighter?
2: It's a jet fighter, yeah. It was the English Electric was the company that built it. The Lightning was intended to be a super fast interceptor. So the idea was they had air bases in England with their strategic bombers. They knew that if there was a war, the Russians would come for those bases. So the idea of the Lightning was to be able to get that in the air and intercept the Russian bombers very, very quickly in order to give time for the British bombers to get into the air. And so it was a very fast plane. It actually had a unique configuration because both of the engines were center line, but they were staggered north-south. So instead of having them, say, on either wing, so it was staggered in the center. And they had afterburners, which the British don't call it an afterburner; they call it a reheat. But the plane was built so it could take off with the afterburner burning on takeoff, so it could take off almost vertically. And they called that essentially being strapped to a rocket or like a bullet shot from a plane.
1: Okay.
2: So it was a very, very fast plane. It had a very, very fast takeoff. And it was colloquially the pilots called it. It was called the English Electric Lightning, but they would often call it the Frightening.
1: I believe that. It sounds like a lot of airplane to handle.
2: It is a lot of airplane to handle. Of course, far more airplane than Taffy Holden had ever been trained to handle. Yeah.
1: Okay. Now let's get to the how he actually did this.
2: I mean, actually, his crew, what they were doing is that they would have planes that came in with issues, and it was their job to fix those issues and get them back to their squadrons. And that's fairly typical of what you do with maintenance. So his group did have test pilots that were assigned to it, but by coincidence, they didn't have a test pilot that's qualified on the Lightning. So if they were repairing a Lightning, they would have to catch a qualified test pilot who happened to be between duties and bring him in.
1: Okay.
2: And, of course, there's always pressure on these units to get the planes back in service as quickly as they can. There was more pressure because this unit was being decommissioned. So as soon as they were done with all the planes that were on their roster, then the unit was going to be disbanded. And there was pressure on him as the wing commander to get that done as quickly as possible. So the last plane left was this English Electric Lightning, happened to be the very first one to ever come off the assembly line. It was the first English Electric Lightning built. XM-135 was its tail number.
1: Okay.
2: And it was having a very strange electrical issue that when you tried to take off, the cockpit power would go off and have to shift to the backup. And, of course, when you're taking off on a plane that takes off very, very quickly, you can't have all your instruments turn off and turn back on while you're taking off.
1: No, that's kind of confusing. At the
2: at
1: best.
2: That's bad, yeah. So they were having trouble tacking down this issue. And so the pilot, the test pilot came and he couldn't take off with it that way. And they couldn't really hold the pilot since it wasn't their pilot. They couldn't really hold the pilot until they could figure it out. So they were kind of stuck in a bind. And so what they decided to do was have Taffy, because he was qualified as a pilot, he was going to just sit on a runway. He was just going to taxi about 100 yards and flip a bunch of switches to see if they could figure out where the fault was.
1: Okay.
2: And so he was only supposed to sit on the runway. He was only supposed to tack, to go a few yards at a time. And so they figured, this ought to be okay, right? So he didn't have a helmet on. They'd taken the canopy off. He didn't have a radio because he wasn't going to take off.
1: Right.

0: The ejection seat had all his pins in it, so that you know it couldn't go. And he was just going to safely run down. They were going to follow him with a Land Rover, and he was going to flip some switches. He was going to go about 50 yards and see if the panel worked the way it was supposed to. He was going to write down what happened, and they were just going to do that all day. Figured, oh, that would be totally safe.
1: Right. Yeah, you know, always is.
0: Always, yeah. What could possibly go wrong?
1: Yeah.
0: So what could go wrong is that the Lightning, if you were taking off in reheat, which is the fastest way to take off, if you push the throttle just a little too far, it had a click. It had a hold that would hold the plane in reheat. And to take it out of reheat, you had to be able to push a button underneath to pull it back out. So if you push the throttle just a little too far, essentially it would stick you in high gear. And if you didn't know where the button was to get out of high gear, then you would be going very, very quickly.
1: Yeah.
0: He had only the most basic instruction, so he knew that was there, but he didn't know where the buttons were to turn it off.
1: Okay.
0: And so he, you know, in the process of this little where they were, you know, taxiing for a few yards, he accidentally pushed the throttle just a little bit too far. It went into reheat, but the plane's going very, very quickly, and he simply wasn't able to get it out of reheat quickly enough.
1: Okay.
0: Because he hadn't had the training to do that.
1: Well, that must have been a bit scary, I think.
0: must have been rather startling, yes.
1: Yes.
0: It was terrifying, actually. It caused him he had some mental distress later in life because he, you know, his life was under threat very quickly for you know, this period of time. But at the time, he handled, I mean, extraordinary how he managed that. Because it was something, of course, he'd never been trained for, it wasn't expected. And the first problem was that since they were only using little chunks of the runway at the time, the tower had first given permission for a fuel bowser to cross the runway much farther down the runway than Taffy was supposed to go. But now he's suddenly, you know, shooting like a bullet out of a gun. And so the fuel bowser's in front of him. So he almost ran into a truck that was hauling a load of fuel.
1: Oh, that's, wow.
0: That would have been bad. Barely yeah. missed that. And then there was also another plane taking off. He barely missed that. And so he's so busy trying not to hit things. That he, of course, can't control the and he's running out of runway. So he really had no choice but then to pull back on the stick, which wouldn't have worked except that the previous pilot had happened to trim the aircraft for takeoff.
1: Oh, wow.
0: When, you know, or you know, it might not have been able to take off. But he was, and luckily the plane was set for takeoff, just didn't have the right pilot.
1: Exactly. Wow. They say
0: he had really no choice but to take off and take off in a way that only a few Lightning pilots would ever have taken off at full reheat. You can go almost vertical in that. So that had to be quite an exciting time to be expecting to roll 50 yards down the runway and instead to take off.
1: Yeah, I wonder if
0: almost straight up.
1: I wonder if at some point his mind said, "Okay, now what?"
0: Yeah. Well, he was making decisions. I mean, these decisions were made in split seconds.
1: Yeah.
0: And so that really speaks highly for him because he had been trained in like the Havilland Tiger Moth, which was a biplane built in 1931. That's what he'd been trained on. And interestingly, he'd been trained on the sorts of planes that have a tail wheel, not a nose wheel. So
1: right.
0: That's the sort of planes. He'd flown in some jet planes, you know, obviously, not just as a passenger, but he had never trained to pilot anything that was even a jet engine, more or less, something as hard to handle as a Lightning.
1: Right.
0: But he still made those decisions in a split second, and that's absolutely extraordinary. You can imagine that he doesn't have on a helmet, he doesn't have a radio, he doesn't even have a cockpit. So that's with the wind blowing in your face.
1: Yeah.
0: He makes those decisions.
1: And yet he had the presence of mind to try and come around and land.
0: Once he gets in the air, he doesn't have a lot of choice. So when he got in the air and was no longer afraid of running into a fuel truck,
1: right.
0: He was able to figure out where the switches were to get the plane out of reheat. So he was always his mind was processing what to do next, you know, like you're supposed to do as a pilot. So he didn't have any ability to do that on the ground just because he had to, you know, make decisions so quickly to avoid the obstacles in front of him. But once he was in the air, he figured out what was going on. But then when he's up there, he's got no radio. He can't even tell the tower what's happened, though the guys in the Land Rover told him pretty quickly what was going on. And so they can't even talk him down. He thinks about ejecting, but, of course, the ejection seat's got all the pins in it so that it can't eject because they weren't planning to take off. And so he really had no choice but to try to land this plane that was much more plane than he'd ever been trained for.
1: Wow. And he did manage to get it back down again.
0: He did. Yeah, he made a couple of attempts that he described as very sorry attempts. But on the third attempt, he did manage to get it down and did a great job of it, except that, being trained on a tiger moth, he landed it as if you were landing one with a tail wheel instead of a nose wheel. And that was a problem, because one of the ways that you slowed the lightning down was that it deployed a parachute. But he had, when he landed, he had touched the back of the plane down, and that crushed the box that the parachute was in.
1: Ooh.
0: So he pulls the parachute, it just comes off, rolls back, totally disconnects from the plane.
1: Wow.
0: So then he's essentially pulling on the handbrake, hoping he doesn't roll off the end of the runway.
1: And he manages to get it stopped.
0: And actually the plane was not terribly damaged. They were able to get the plane back into service.
1: Oh, my goodness. That's crazy. Now, after all that's said and done, and he's probably sweat-soaked, and he climbs out of the airplane, I wonder if anybody asks him, well, did the panel shut down?
0: They were able to eventually figure it out, and it was a very complex issue, because it was the first one that came out of the manufacturer. There was going to be an extra fuse there, and they had pulled that fuse out. But the wires were still there for it, and that's what was getting crossed. And you can see how confusing that was. That's really how complex the work that they were doing was.
1: Yep.
0: But what he says is the first thing he thought when he got out of the plane is, they're going to take away my pilot license. He's afraid they're going to take his wings.
1: Yeah, but did they?
0: They had a court of inquiry, and essentially they chided him, saying, I know what was going on, but you really should have waited for a qualified pilot. But they didn't. They didn't give him any consequences. He didn't lose his wings. He didn't lose his status. He continued with the. I think it was the RAF, maybe another 20 years before he retired. So yes. They laughed at him a little bit. They laughed with him, I guess, a little bit of the story, but which could have gone much worse. No, he didn't even lose his wings. They were able to get the plane back into service. And interestingly, that one, when it retired, went to the Royal Air Force Museum at Duxford. So you can not just see an English Electric Lightning at RAF Duxford, which is a fantastic museum. It's really worth your time if you're ever in the London area, get up to Duxford. But that tail number XM-135 is on display there. So you're seeing the actual aircraft that Taffy Holden accidentally took off.
1: Wow, that's incredible. I guess they had to give him credit for being an amazing pilot to handle that and bring the plane back and not get hurt.
0: Yeah, absolutely. I mean, I'm sure that that he was breaking 100 regulations and whatever happened. But you had to respect his skill as a pilot. I mean, how are they going to take away his wings after he managed to do what he did?
1: Right, right. All right, Lance, I want to thank you. That's an incredible story. And again, you can be found at The History Guy on YouTube, correct?
0: The History Guy, yep.
1: All right, thank you very much. This is Digital Dave, and you're listening to EAA Radio.
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3: Welcome back to Course Correction. I'm Fareed Guillo. Still to come this hour, have you considered a seaplane rating and helping young women achieve their aviation dreams with the iHeart Flying Foundation? But right now, in studio with me is the First Lady of EA Radio guests, Ramona Cox. How are you?
4: I'm great. How
3: are you?
4: Like
3: I said, we go way back to the early days of dust-infested studio in the other building.
4: Right.
3: You were one of our most reliable guests, so we're always indebted to you to helping us get launched, get legitimacy out there.
4: Thank you.
3: Yeah. So Ramona Cox, Skychick Adventures, and you have a new adventure. It's finally your airplane's back involved in it.
4: Right. I have a new adventure, and I'm here right now. I'm with MotoArt Plane Tags.
3: Mm-hmm.
4: So
3: yeah.
4: I'm in booth Hangar B, in a booth in Hangar B, Plane
3: okay.
4: Tags. And so the newest adventure is amazing. What I'm doing is I'm combining land-based travel with air travel.
3: Mm-hmm.
4: So I have a camper, and I also have an airplane. So I'm driving the camper, and I'll use one little segment of it, from Mesa all through Page, Arizona, Lake Powell, beautiful areas, and ended up in Salt Lake. I shot footage from the ground so you could see how much of the lake can I see from the ground. What does it look like when I'm driving down the highway? What I'm doing, I'm going through Idaho, Arizona, Idaho, Montana, all over the place.
3: Right.
4: Yeah, all of the different Colorado, New Mexico, Wyoming. So I'll be doing a fly. I'll be taking the camper to location and then going back and getting the airplane and flying it. So I'll probably fly back commercial. So imagine if you have side by side what it looks like from the ground, but then let's say I get to Lake Powell, to a place that I pinpointed. I'd be following the road, and then I veer off and say, now let's see what you can really see from the air. This is what Lake Powell really looks like. Wow. And then fly all the canyons so that people can see both. And what I'm thinking is that could really encourage people to want to learn how to fly. And I'll be landing at airports there. So, for example, I took the camper and I parked someplace near an airport, or I even went into the airport at Page. Then when I fly it, they'll see landing at that airport, so they can really get a handle on the comparison between flying and driving. And then I bring a motorized bike. There are a lot of things you could bring in your airplane so that you're not
3: stuck.
4: So
3: you
4: stuck.
3: Do motocross.
4: No, I don't, but if I really would like to. I'm an overlander. I do overlanding, so I do the rough road stuff.
3: I'm going to have to live vicariously through you, because I'm like, you know, I have yet to do a real airplane adventure. I mean, I've done lots of airplane experiences, obviously, throughout my career, but I don't think I've done anything fun like that.
4: Oh.
3: And so I am envious of you. So are you taking anyone along with you to kind of help with filming to make sure you get everything right, or are you just mounting GoPros and you're doing it solo here?
4: Yeah, doing it solo, mounting GoPros. I've been doing that for 20 years. Mm. And so that's why 10 years ago, Honda, actually I was on stage talking about using their generator, because I seriously use their products. I mean, I walk the walk. So I was on stage talking about using the Honda generator when I'm in the backcountry. Now, you can't use it at all the strips, because some it's not allowed, but the ones that you can, that's how I charge my GoPros and everything. I used to use solar, and I'm really sorry, but when it rains for 4 days, you don't have any power. So I'm stuck with that. And then I also bring in my airplane a boat and a Honda motor, a Honda BF 2.5. And so with that motor, I'm able to, I'm not real big on just fishing from shore. I fish, and that's how I eat. And this trip, there's going to be a lot of backcountry flying, because I'll be getting the camper as close as I can come, but then I'll leave it, go back and get the airplane, and then fly into the backcountry strips, the Johnson Creeks, Chamberlain, all those different places, and then I'll fly the plane back to someplace close, and then take the camper as close as I can get to some of those places. Some of them you can actually drive there. So it's going to be, imagine a side-by-side screen, aerial ground. I'm really excited about this
3: trip.
4: It's
3: a nice concept. So, kids, well, you're listening out there, before there was that Ground Pounder Bear Grylls, there was Ramona Cox out there getting it done in the airplane and then catching her own food on the ground. So this woman needs to be followed. You, like I said, you have been doing, this has kind of been your identity for so long.
4: Mm-hmm.
3: Of course, I only see you once a year. So could you remind me again, what aircraft are you using?
4: I use a Stationair. It's a Turbo 206, and it's the utility model. So it has big cargo doors, and that's how I can get a boat and a bike and, you know, motors, generators, everything that I need in there. And when I started over 20-something years ago, I left June 1st and didn't come back till the end of September, because I wanted to do a flyabout. That was it. And so I went out, but I have to work. I mean, I wasn't born with a silver spoon, so I have to work. So I learned even back then how to use satellite technology. I started an internet company and ran it from the backcountry. And so any place where there's a rock, that became my office.
3: Right. Of course, now one of the original pioneers, I work from home. You're moving home.
4: Right. Yeah. I was doing it, 20 years before the word mobile technology even existed, and just loving it. So I'm so happy now that other people have that concept so that they can have more freedom. For me, it was about freedom. And I actually started an internet company because I wanted the freedom and I wanted to be able to do backcountry on a longer basis. And I fish for my food. I hunt with a traditional bow, but only grouse, fowl, small things that are kind of stupid. You know, they'll run up and say, eat me.
3: Right.
4: Right. And so I do that. But that's how I survive out there. And I'm solo. So obviously I'm armed, because there's a lot of incoming. You know, Montana, yeah. Schaefer Meadows, the biggest population of grizzlies this side of Alaska. And so
3: I don't know. I take you in a wrestling match with a bear. I think you're the strongest person around.
4: Well, I wish I could say yes, but I have a feeling I'd get creamed on that one. But yes, yeah, so I'm really excited about it. And it's, for me, I just came back from a 4.5 year journey, I went through 35 states. Now, that was on the ground because my plane was down. I had to replace my engine. So it took a couple years due to some things. But nonetheless, now the plane's back up and I'm excited. But that, going through 35 states, I mean, literally, I'm grateful for Honda sponsoring that, but also because it truly powers my outdoor lifestyle. I mean, without that boat, I can't go out and go to the good fishing spots. Without the generator, I don't have power. So I'm very appreciative for that. And I've also worked for a long time with Moto Art and Plane Tags, right? So that's where I am right now at the Plane Tags booth. So if people don't know about that, that's pretty cool stuff too.
3: Wow. So you're listening to EA Radio. I'm speaking with Ramona Cox of Sky Chick Adventures. She's telling us about her newest project, which is showing you one of her amazing journeys from the sky, every foot of it from both perspectives. And that's pretty cool. Have you done any adventures in other countries? I can't remember if you've done those. What are some of your highlights there?
4: I've been to 50 countries. And mostly, I'd say at least half of them was scuba diving because I film underwater as well. And so I go specifically to film, mating mantas, schooling hammerheads. And so I've gone to a lot of countries because I love cultural anthropology and sociology. So when I go, I like to explore and learn a lot about that culture. So yes, I've been to many, many, many countries. I started when I was in my early 20s and just was hooked on exploration. And when this trip I just did, that was 35 states, I realized I had been to more countries outside of the U.S. than states in the U.S. And I thought, it's time. This is my country. I'm a proud American, right? And I thought, it's time that I really explore. And the coolest thing was going through the fall colors, because I thought I'd be out for 6 months and get bored on the ground. Actually, I wasn't, because I've been flying for 30 years. So my whole perspective was from the air. So to see those things on the ground that I had already filmed from the air, it was amazing. And I got to Oshkosh and I realized I'm only a month from the fall colors. So I kept going. So I went California to Washington State to Maine to Key West. And it's funny, when I was in Maine, I was looking at a map, and I was in airplane brain, right? And I thought, oh, look, I'm in Maine, but Key West is right there, right? Because I was thinking of aviation, and then I realized how far away it was. But anyway, so I feel very fortunate, very blessed, and I have created my lifestyle through hard work. And I'm now, I was located in L.A. I now have a place in Mesa, and I have a hangar in Glendale that has a lounge and a pool table. And
3: I'll be right over.
4: Everything that goes with a lounge and a pool table, I won't even have to elaborate, right? It's a great place.
3: That's interesting, because that's the interesting contrast between, you know, your home base and then you're out there with just a few things. By the way, do you have any tips for mosquitoes since you're out in the backcountry? Mm-hmm. Maybe you kill that bear, because they used bear grease before, you know, protect it.
4: That's right. Well,
3: what is your go-to for, say, surviving some of the annoyances of being out there?
4: Right, like black flies and things?
3: Yeah.
4: Well, obviously, DEET, you know. Mm-hmm. I know DEET's a bad thing, but if it's a choice between DEET and having a deer tick, you know, something that's going to really hurt your health, then that's what I do. I also, some places are so bad, like Fish Lake, amazing place. My recommendation, well, Fish Lake is good, but you have to be real experienced. But Johnson Creek, I mean, I want to tell people, like, if you're cutting your teeth on backcountry, you want to cut them on Johnson Creek. Long airstrip, it's like a golf course. If you can't land there, you probably can't even land on pavement. It's so easy. So mosquitoes, I would just say spray up. I use a head net when I go to Fish Lake because they have black biting flies the size of pterodactyls. They're amazing. They'll bite right through your clothes. So then I use, you know, I'll gear up more with more netting.
3: Oh, that's a really good idea. Mm-hmm. One of my thoughts, you know, Honda is a really good supporter of you. You need to get them to have a gravel kit so you can take one of their jets into your backcountry adventures.
4: Wouldn't that be nice? Big tires on the Honda jet.
3: Yeah, that would be good.
4: I was just over there. Their booth is amazing because they have now motorcycles, generators, jets, everything's in one place. 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
3: booth. 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And you just quickly tell us what you're doing again.
4: 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And you can follow me under the SkyChick Adventures. 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
3: This was a great surprise. So glad to see you again.
4: Thank you.
3: Ramona Cox, SkyChick Adventures. 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
5: We're joined by Kevin Keeley of Ford Motor Company. Put on their own little show last night. After the air show.
6: Yeah, between Mike Goulian, Kirby Chambliss, and a pair of Shelby GT500s complete with smoke systems.
5: And good brakes.
6: What a show that was last night. I get the feeling you guys got something up your sleeve.
7: We do. At 3:30 today, during the showcase, we're going to have the Mustangs Unleashed, the Wheels versus Wings demonstration. And so we have a new Mustang, the 2010 Mustang. So the Shelby GT500s are going to be out here. So Vaughn Gittin Jr. is one of our drivers, and I was able to ride with Vaughn last night. And he can't really talk to the other drivers because they're using the ground-to-air radios. And so they're so far apart that they need the ground-to-air so they can talk to Kirby and to Mike Goulian, but he couldn't talk to the other driver. So I volunteered to ride with him to use ground-to-ground to talk to the other driver.
5: There you go.
6: Nice.
5: And you're still smiling ear-to-ear.
6: Yeah, really. How fast did they get those Mustangs going yesterday?
7: He can go 160 miles an hour.
6: Wow.
5: On this shorter runway?
7: On this runway. Yeah, they're there. What they're doing is we have the cars and the planes will start next to each other. So Vaughn was starting down at the south end of the runway with Kirby next to him. And so then we have Doug at the other end with Mike Goulian. And so as they start, we hit a midpoint, and you'll see a little demonstration of, you know, some of the pyrotechnics that you guys are so good at here.
5: Oh.
7: As we start the performance, and then the planes will do a half Cuban as the cars come to the other end, and so we'll put the cars into like a bootleg turn.
5: Bootleg turn.
7: Yeah, about 80 miles an hour. And then they start going back the other way, and we then are going to see who can get back to that midpoint, yeah, the cars or the planes.
6: Nice. Should be an interesting show.
5: Yeah. Yes.
7: Today and tomorrow at 3:30.
5: Okay, and then how do we sign up for a ride now?
6: Yeah, really.
5: I'll tell you what, there's going to be a bunch of pilots that fly in here next week wondering where all these crazy skid marks are from.
7: Yeah, and then they were cutting donuts. And
5: Yeah.
6: They were doing burnouts there. One guy had his foot so hard in the brake, you could see the sparks coming off the rear rotors. It was cool. I did enjoy that.
5: It must be nice when it's not your car.
6: Yeah, really.
7: Well, it is our car, yeah. But
5: that's okay. You apparently got permission.
7: Yes, we do. Yeah. Yeah, we're going through tires pretty quickly.
6: I would say so.
5: And brakes.
6: Tire. Listen, you've got another special Mustang here for the Young Eagles program.
7: Yes, we do.
6: I'm looking at this, the AVX10.
7: Yeah, it's called the Air Venture Experimental, and it's a 2010 Mustang. So that's where we came up with the AVX. And
6: nice.
7: We also have a nickname for it. It's the Dearborn Doll.
6: The Dearborn Doll. Yeah, there's the nose art on it.
5: I love the nose art.
7: Isn't that great?
6: That's great.
7: Yeah, we're going to have that included in the auction tomorrow night. And last year, with the Aviator that we had here, sold for $500,000 and raised a lot of money for the Young Eagles.
6: Oh, this is going to go
5: the same price. Well, there goes my $20 bid.
6: I'll tell you right now, you're going to sell this car for the same price. You're going to get $500,000 out of it.
7: It's a great-looking car, isn't it?
6: It is a beautiful-looking car. I love the yellow tips on the wheels there.
5: In between the spokes.
6: Yeah, the 19-inch Shelby GT500 wheels in liquid silver with yellow propeller tips. I am so there.
5: Now, the one thing the picture doesn't do justice to, the silver on the car is actually designed to look like brushed aluminum.
7: It is. It's a satin silver with a matte finish. So that the whole car is really a tribute to the aircraft from World War II, and specifically the fighter planes, such as the P-51 Mustang, the namesake for the car. And when we were here last year with the Aviator, and the intent last year was to have the design a bit more like the F-22 Raptor. And so this year we thought, well, let's go the other way, and let's look at going back to some of the World War II aircraft. And so the yellow nose cone, the yellow wing on the back, the interior, we have a khaki insert in the seats as well as the door trim panels. We have a distressed bomber jacket type leather for the seats. The gauges, we changed the speedometer to ground speed. We also have the EAA logo. We have the AVX 10 logo inside the cluster. We've added some gauges to the top, a pyrometer, a fuel pressure gauge, and a boost gauge, because this car has a supercharger. And so for the pilot that buys this one, it's 550 horsepower and a handling package on it, and Shelby GT wheels, rear fascia. Everything about the car is unique to this. It is a one-of-a-kind. The AVX 10 Dearborn doll is trademarked through Ford Motor Company. It was designed by our engineers and design team, and the Jack Roush team helped put some of the car together for us. And then, as you say, the Dearborn doll nose art on the front of it is what really makes this unique.
1: Now, I understand, too, the nav screen inside, when you turn it on, you actually get a picture of the nose art.
7: Well, you do. The Dearborn doll comes up on the car.
6: That's really something. And, of course, Jack Roush is also heavily involved with the Mustang airplane as well. He produces, from what I've heard, valve train parts for the Merlin engines right now as well. And, of course, Jack Roush also very heavily involved with the Ford Racing program in NASCAR. So I think this man knows a little something about horsepower.
7: Yes, he does indeed. And so Ford Racing provided a lot of the parts for us in terms of the supercharger and the handling package. And Jack and his team were able to pull all the car together for us. And so we really appreciate everything they've been able to do.
6: This is an instant collectible classic. I mean, this is the kind of car that...
1: Lots of one-off.
6: It is. It's truly a one-of-a-kind. This is the only one that will ever be made. The lucky dog that gets this thing is going to be sitting on a piece of memorabilia, not only from an aviation standpoint, but also from an automotive standpoint.
7: Yes. Yeah, that's the intent.
1: Do you find you have trouble getting engineers to work on a project?
7: It's really surprising that when we talk to the designers and the engineers about this, that you know, the 2010 Mustang is new, so they're busy launching the car. But no, we didn't have any trouble.
1: I didn't think so.
7: And so we had probably 20 different iterations in terms of drawings as we started going through it. And we had maybe 20 people involved in the project at one point. So we are very fortunate that the Ford team, they have a lot of pride in cars, especially things like the Mustang. This project was great for them to work on.
6: Well, I have to admit, seeing when they redesigned the Mustang, it came out with, I think, what people are calling the retro Mustang. I thought it was pretty cool. And for the 2010, it looks like you have done some substantial revisions to the design and still maintain that classic Mustang look. I think that's very cool.
7: Yeah, there's a lot of effort that went into it, and so we changed the shotgun height, so the cowl of the car is higher, the nose has come down some, the rear end has changed quite a bit in terms of our style, and it was actually the best researched car in the history of Ford Motor Company.
1: Well, speaking as someone who co-owns a 67 Mustang, one owner, you got it right on this body style.
7: Yes. Yeah, it's great, isn't it?
6: Yeah, likey.
1: It's gorgeous. And we'll be putting in our order for the knockoff duplicate bootleg copies.
6: Yeah, really. When are you guys going to do the EAA radio revision?
1: Oh, right.
6: That
1: would be an old Pinot, okay? or an old Escort.
6: it would do something very, very... It would constantly be falling off the air. They leave a trail of smoke. And it's really wonderful because... in this day and age of car companies having all kinds of financial difficulties, that Ford is not only coming out with an automobile to support Young Eagles, but Ford is entering its second decade of sponsorship and involvement here with Air Venture. And I think it's wonderful.
7: Yeah, we are. And so we're in a different situation than the others, and I think people are familiar with that. And so in our hangar, at the Ford hangar, this year we have more vehicles that we're launching than in the history of the company. And so we really are trying to showcase those. So we have the new Taurus over here, the Taurus SHO, the Fusion Hybrid, the Milan, the Lincoln MKZ, the Transit Connect, the new Ford Fiesta, the World Car that's going to be here next summer for sale. And we also have the Lincoln MKT, the Lincoln MKS EcoBoost. So from a production standpoint, we just have tons of vehicles for people to see that a lot of them they will not have seen before.
1: A lot of them I've never heard of.
7: A lot of them you've never heard of, yeah.
1: I guess we have to visit the tent.
6: I'll tell you one thing that always caught my eye was the commercial for the MKZ. It said, you don't need keys for a starship. I thought that was Very cool.
7: Well, that's Kevin, one of the things you can see in this Mustang as well. We have a push-button start right in the middle of the registers.
6: There it is. Well, we've got Kevin Keeley here from our buddies, our pals, our best friends over at the Ford Motor Company. You got to swing by their hangar and take a look at the Ford products. And, of course, the AVX10 Mustang, the AirVenture Experimental 10.
5: Dearborn doll.
6: Gorgeous automobile, Dearborn doll. We're going to take a break. I'm Fast Eddie.
5: And this is Digital Dave. 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
8: We're live from the stand on EAA Radio. And we're here with Kristen Hill. And Kristen is an aviation artist, and she will be talking about how she got involved in aviation art, and also where you can find her artwork here at AirVenture. Coming up in just a little bit, we'll be talking with Mike Goulian about the Red Bull Air Races, and also about the wonderful restoration of a one-of-a-kind Lockheed 17, which is on display here at EAA AirVenture Oshkosh 2014. And Kristen Hill is joining us again, and she specializes in aviation art, but concentrating on the fine art aspect of aviation art. Good morning, Kristen.
9: Good morning, Steve. It's so nice to see you again.
8: Yes. And how did you become involved in aviation?
9: I grew up in aviation. My father was a fixed base operator in Lancaster, Pennsylvania, and he was a Piper dealer, a Texaco dealer. My first flight was at 2 months of age, so it was always a normal part of my life.
8: Just being in and around airplanes.
9: Yes.
8: All right. And your formal training is in fine art, correct?
9: It is. I have a liberal arts education, but with a fine arts major. And when I graduated from college, I merged the aviation life that I had with the art that I loved.
8: Okay. And how does the aviation aspect work into your paintings?
9: For me, it's really the fascination of flight and the history. The more years that I learn, the more I enjoy the history of it, and, of course, the people and the dynamics of everything that people. You come to EAA, to Oshkosh, everywhere you go, there's so much dynamic energy with the aviation people. But the beauty of flight was really part of it because I would be in the plane for hours on end and be in those skies and see them and love them. And for me, I really enjoy the realistic part of the aircraft to represent those realistically, the engineering, the aerodynamics, all of that type of thing. But as an artist, it's the light, it's the essence of what's happening in flight, and the skies. The skies are abstract, really, and I can use those abstract shapes with my realistic shapes, even though the sky looks realistic, and to use it as an artistic tool, and the lighting, and all the energy, and the view you choose in an aircraft defines an energy and a mood. So it's to get a feeling and an essence into a painting. When I do custom commission work, I talk to the people and ask them what they love about flying, what really matters the most to them. And when a person wants to have a painting, they want to hold on to that when the plane's gone, to share it with family, to share it with friends. And I have so many people who stop back and talk to me at my exhibit. I've exhibited here for 37 years. And they say how much they have enjoyed the artwork that's on their walls. One gentleman said that he has it so that he sees it the first thing when he gets up in the morning. Another gentleman, a piece of art, said he has it in his office, and when the day is not going well, he closes his door, he puts his feet up on his desk, and he looks at that painting. And it takes him into a different perspective of everything. So a painting is more than a photograph or an image of something. It's an embodiment of so many things. And when it's a custom commission work, my goal is to communicate that with the individual and put that onto a canvas that is valuable to many people for decades and decades on end, maybe as a family heirloom, but in so many different ways. And it has such handwork that goes into it. It's not a quick photograph. It has handwork and special things that go into it that I can do that. A photographer gets one chance, or he may, with, you know, with a fast drive, he gets, you know, several, but he's still so limited. And I can bring so many elements into a painting to make an image that contains more and communicates more.
8: Right. We're talking with Kristen Hill, aviation artist. She's here, as she said, 37 years of exhibiting at Oshkosh. You're in Hangar A, booth 1158, correct?
9: That is correct.
8: All right. Now, I can tell, as you're talking about creating aviation artwork, you have a very, you have very passionate demeanor about how you do it. But it's more than just that. I mean, you do a lot of research into the different aircraft and scenes that you portray.
9: Each aircraft is very individual as far as I'm concerned, and I think just about everybody on this field understands that. My experience in aircraft has been quite broad by now, having grown up with aviation, but also since 1980, I've been part of the Air Force Art Program, and that has allowed me to participate and actually go and fly in Air Force aircraft. The quality of my artwork, they welcome me to do that right away. So over these years, I've had quite a variety of experiences, firsthand experiences. The painting that I create from the experience is donated to the Air Force and the art program, so into the Air Force art collection. And at this time, I have 13 paintings hanging at the Pentagon.
8: Wow.
9: And they have been in Chief of Staff of the Air Force offices, Secretary of the Air Force office, and I think the Undersecretary of the Air Force.
8: Wow. So is the Air Force Art Program, has it been going on a very long time?
9: It has. It's been going on since the 50s.
8: Really?
9: And it is a very important part of our history because they bring in artists who document what is going on in the Air Force. Frequently, it's what's happening on the ground. Some people are able to have flights and see what's going on with that. But it is acknowledging everyone in the Air Force and the contributions that they make, how important they are. For me, some of the artists who have been brought in are with the Society of Illustrators. It was initially formed around that, so they're very good with figures. So that is really excellent to have those people working on the ground. For me, my preference is with the aircraft and in the skies. I've had quite a few different flights through the years. In 1980, my first flight was in a C-5, and different flights that I've had since then would have been in an A-37, an A-7. That was my first fighter flight. Okay. And also I was in the tanker, the KC-135, when the A-7s were doing their... Okay.
8: Yeah, we've got a couple of your artwork pieces that are coming up on the big screens. For those of you who are in the audience, you can see some of the examples of Kristen's artwork. Is there a favorite airplane that you have?
9: At this time...
8: That's always a loaded question for pilots, I know.
9: Yeah. Well, for me, at this time, I like so many, and I love the biplanes. My father had a Myers OTW in addition to the family Comanche. But as time has gone on, I'm in the Air Force Air Program. I've also had an F-4 flight, but I, a few years ago, had a U-2 high-altitude flight. And so that has become my aircraft of fascination and great interest, and quite a few paintings that I've made of it. But the U-2 and the SR-71 community, I enjoy the people tremendously. And I feel very fortunate to be able to be working with them. I actually have some guest authors and VIP people at my booth throughout the week. There's a posted schedule for that on my website and also at my booth. I'll have Gary Powers Jr. there. He will come to my booth after, I think, each of his presentations that he's doing with EAA about his father, Gary Powers. I will have Gail Peck, who wrote the America's Secret MiG Squadron, and William Brad O'Connor, who is an F-117 pilot who wrote the book Stealth Fighter, A Year in the Life of a F-117 Pilot. And I will also have General Pat Halloran, who probably those of you who enjoy that community know well. He also has built a Lance Air and has been part of Oshkosh. I've known him for 35 years and from the Fleabob community. He will be at my booth at different times. And also John Huggy Huggins will be at my booth. In fact, Huggy will be at the booth 1:30 to 1:30 today. He just arrived last night, I believe, and he will be at the booth 12:30 to 1:30. These people will be there. Three of them are authors. The U2 pilots have signed the very special prints that I have that I've done for the U2 community, the 50th anniversary. Actually, they're for the Air Force Art Program, and they are there as well. So as much as I do all types of aircraft, and I do have a representation, whether it's the P-51, there's a beautiful P-51 commission painting and print there. But the emphasis also is on the U-2 and SR-71 community right now.
5: Right.
9: But I love biplanes. I love everything. I love the vintage planes and the history. I do a great deal of research on the history and also the technical parts of the aircraft. They have to be accurate.
8: Right. And again, being able to combine a passion for flying with actually making a living has got to be a wonderful way to make a living. So I would think that with you and the research that you've done and the art program and things, you've met some wonderful folks, and probably some lifelong friendships have been created through your artwork.
9: I have, and actually that's one of the reasons why 37 years I've come to Oshkosh, because so many of the people here are so interesting to go. I look at them and think of all the knowledge and experience that is walking around on this field, and people are sharing it with each other.
8: Yeah. And that's the, our founder, Paul Kobrezny, always said it's the airplanes that bring us together.
9: Yes.
8: And the people who keep us coming back. And that's
9: yes.
8: It, very true for you, I
9: yes.
8: can tell. So, again, you are in Hangar A, correct?
9: Hangar A, booth 1158. It is in the tower, and it's the built the exhibit building nearest the control tower of the four big exhibit buildings, and I am in that corner section nearest the control tower.
8: All right.
9: That usually makes it easy for people.
8: Good. And for those listening at home, if they'd like to see your artwork online, what's the website address?
9: There are two addresses now that you can do. KristinHillArtist.com, KristinHill. And also, I just started HillAviationArt.com.
8: Right.
9: So that I would have a web page here for the speakers.
8: Excellent, excellent. And again, yeah, we have some wonderful speakers at your booth, and they'll be there throughout the week. And we appreciate you taking some time out of your busy day to share with us on the stand and also on EIA Radio. Kristen Hill joining us this morning. And from the stand, I'm Steve Buss, and this is EIA Radio.
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10: So, hump day?
11: That's what you keep telling me. I have not independently verified it, but I'll take your word for it.
10: Well, Kayla Hunt, our next guest, has most definitely verified it for me. Kayla, welcome to EAA Radio and Attitude Adjustment Hour. It is so glad to see you here.
12: Thank y'all so much for having me. This is going to be a lot of fun.
10: Not a problem. Kayla is the social media marketer and writer for Aircraft Owners and Pilots Association. But recently, she also got appointed the restoration manager for the 2023 AOPA Sweepstakes aircraft, which is a 1953 Cessna 170B. All of you antique and classic people, you got to go by the tent and see this airplane. Kayla, tell us a little bit about what a restoration manager for the sweepstakes airplane does.
12: Yeah, well, I think the better question to ask is, what do I not do? What don't I do?
10: Okay, we can go in that direction too.
12: No, I'm kidding. Let me back up just a little bit and kind of go through how this all came to be. I've only been at AOPA for about 2 years. So literally the last year at AOPA, I have been in charge of managing this restoration. And, you know, I didn't know anything about 170s before I got into this, but the airplane was located down in Alabama. And a gentleman that I knew had the airplane, AOPA bought it from him. And my boss called one day and said, hey, do you know of an AMP that can go down to Alabama and do a pre-buy on the next sweepstakes airplane? And I was like, well, yeah, absolutely. So I lined my friend up to go down there, do the pre-buy, bring the airplane home to Falcon Field, just south of Atlanta. And from there, I was appointed restoration manager.
10: Oh, boy. Be careful what you wish for,
12: yes,
10: huh?
12: I had no idea what I was getting into.
11: Do you own an airplane of your own?
12: So my husband and I, we are part owners in our family Cessna 180. So the family has a T-34 as well, two T-34s now, the Cessna 180, so and a Piper Cub as well.
11: Well, so then with all those extra airplanes, you probably came to the show today to tell us that either Amy or myself are probably going to go home with the restoration aircraft.
12: Oh, my goodness. I so wish I could tell you all that today. Everybody here at Oshkosh has been asking, when are you bringing me my airplane?
10: Oh. Well, you've done some great stuff to the panel so far. Talk about what had to change.
12: Yeah, a lot had to change. Truly, the team at Gardner Low Aviation Services on the south side of Atlanta redid everything. I mean, all the wiring harnesses, every little switch, knob has been replaced. We really tried to keep a lot of the vintage feel, but it's kind of hard to do sometimes with these modern instruments that we're working with. I mean, they're so action-packed with all this technology and everything, but there were certain pieces of the panel that we really wanted to keep. We kept the original yokes in the airplane with the faded Cessna logo on them, and people were like, oh, aren't you going to replace that? And I'm like, no, you know, it's nice to have some original pieces of the airplane still there, like the rudder pedals, the ashtrays in the back. Those will probably be gone when the interior is redone. But no, our team has put together an amazing panel. Garmin, obviously, Aspen Avionics, PS Engineering, we couldn't have done it without them.
10: We are speaking with Kayla Hunt, and she is the restoration manager for the Aircraft Owners and Pilots Association sweepstakes, Cessna 170B.
11: Do you know what I've always wondered is when they complete a restoration or even start it? I mean, who decides what's going to happen inside the airplane? We'll keep this, we'll replace that, we'll put these avionics in play. I mean, who is that, a committee or what is it?
12: Yeah, it's a great question, and it's a question I get quite frequently. So we have a very small team that works on the sweepstakes every year, and the team pretty much differs year to year. The only constant is pretty much my vice president, Colin Stagnito. He heads it up, and you know, he pretty much has his thumb on everything with the relationships and the contacts. So it's a kind of a team effort. I've had a lot of say in the airplane and what is going in and what's not going in and that sort of thing. So that's been a lot of fun having that say. I was the one that said, we're putting a V-brace in the airplane. I was the one that, you know, pretty much finalized the paint scheme and had that original vision. So I've had a lot of say, believe it or not. I didn't think I was going to. But yeah, it's a combined team effort, and the team changes year to year. So next year we'll have a new team. I will not be working on the next one, but that's okay. So
10: that's really by design, though, isn't it?
12: Yeah.
10: They don't want to overtask anyone. It's such a huge ask.
12: It is. And, you know, the other thing to keep in mind is we're working our day jobs on top of managing this airplane. And when the airplane, when the engine upgrade was happening, when the avionics install was happening, I was out at the airport a lot, you know, supervising the project, running aircraft sprues, getting the parts, kind of just overseeing the entire thing.
10: Yeah. Tell me a little bit about what went into choosing the paint scheme. What was your vision?
12: Yeah. So this is my favorite question. So scheme designers has always pretty much designed the scheme. They have done a great job for, I think, 25 years. And Craig's just an amazing talent up there. And I didn't know Craig, though. When I got involved with this project, I was very close with an artist down in Alabama. And he's gotten really popular on social media lately. And he's done a couple projects for me, illustrations, that sort of thing. So I reached out to him first because I didn't know Craig as scheme designers. So I reached out to my friend Michael Garber, and I said, hey, would you have any interest in potentially designing the scheme for the 170? And he said, oh, absolutely. You know, but Colin, my vice president, he had told me, oh, we have this long-standing tradition with scheme designers, and, you know, I really want them to be involved, but let's see if we can involve the both of them. So that was really absolutely incredible to be able to work with these two amazing individuals to put this paint job together. Michael Garber came up with the scheme. I told him I wanted a classic Cessna 170 scheme with a backcountry twist.
10: Ooh.
12: It's exactly what I told him on the phone. And he said, okay, give me a day to think about it. I'll send you some ideas. 5 minutes later, I kid you not, he texted me a picture of a Peterbilt truck driving down the interstate that he saw on his way home from work that day. And that is where the inspiration from, you know, the colors, the lines, you know, the 1950s turquoise, it was inspired by a Peterbilt truck. And then we took the trees and everything and the AOPA logo on it, of course. And then, I mean, that's truly how that scheme came to be.
10: I love, though, that you got these two totally different people together. And in the end, I'm sure the collaboration has worked out really well.
12: It really has. It's been one of my favorite things because Craig and Michael are, you know, Craig's teaching Michael a good bit because Michael's fairly new to this scene. You know, he's raising funds from these projects to pay for his ratings. So it's a really cool story. Craig took Michael's scheme and really did all the technical renderings and gave all the advice and, hey, you know, we need to take this line down a little bit because this crease or this rivet. So it's been absolutely amazing. I've learned so much from Craig. So it's been great.
10: He really does know what's going to work on that particular fuselage and where things translate well and where they don't.
12: Yeah.
10: Some things just don't translate. So you really have to go back. The concept's great, but you have to back up and you have to find a new way to express it on the airplane fuselage. That's critical.
12: Absolutely.
10: Otherwise, it just doesn't look right.
12: Yeah, no, absolutely. I mean, he brought up things that I never would have even thought about. Like, you know, people, when they look at a strut, the strut kind of disappears in a way. And, you know, you don't really want the strut to stick out because then it just, it looks weird. But I'm not a painter. I'm not an artist. I don't see that sort of thing. But talking with a real professional like Craig has been absolutely amazing. And I'm really looking forward to Craig coming down to the paint shop in Zephyr Hills, Florida, to Hawk Aircraft Service with me when the airplane's down there so that we can kind of make sure everything's going smoothly and learning about, you know, the paint application process as well.
10: Yeah, there is a lot to learn about that. There's no question at all. So you're on the field here very close to the EAA radio station. Can you tell people where they can go to look at this airplane and meet you, by
12: yeah.
10: the way? You're
12: yeah.
10: often sitting right in front of it,
12: yeah,
10: right?
12: Yeah, I am. So we are really not hard to miss at all. We are right across from the Brown Arch. So we are right there. Come see us and come check out the airplane.
10: Well, you've got a couple tents there. So you have a seminar tent, right?
12: Yes.
10: And there's seminars running every day?
12: Yes, there's seminars. Multiple seminars running every day. And then our other tent, you can buy AOPA t-shirts, hats, renew your membership, become a member, all that good stuff.
10: So if they're not here on the field, because we do have listeners out there in the Ethernet, can you tell them where to go to find more information about the sweepstakes airplane?
12: Absolutely. AOPA.org/sweeps. And we're also online on our social media platforms as well, at Fly with AOPA.
10: We have been speaking with Kayla Hunt of AOPA. She's the restoration manager on their Sweepstakes 170B. Kayla, thank you so much for being here at EAA Radio.
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1: You're listening to EAA Radio, and I'm Digital Dave. And on the phone with me today is Mr. Lance Geiger, otherwise known as the History Guy. How are you doing today, Lance?
0: Doing great. Thanks for having me on.
1: Great. What kind of a story do you have for us today?
0: Today we're going to talk about one of the most exciting planes in history. And if you're an aviation lover, almost everybody, it's one of their favorite planes. It's the SR-71 Blackbird, which was, of course, an extraordinary reconnaissance aircraft.
1: Yep. It's amazing. Mean just sitting on the ground.
0: Yeah, it was. I mean, it's a beauty in any which way. People still flock to see the ones that are left, and it's as extreme as an airplane will ever be.
1: Right. Now, what's this story about?
0: Well, this is about one of the times that we lost in SR-71. There were actually 12 of the 12 lost accidents. So it was a dangerous plane to fly. But only in one of those accidents did they lose a crew member in a flight accident. But that is an extraordinary incident, and it's an extraordinary incident of survival, too. But it's when the SR-71 was still in the testing phase, and it was in, let me make sure I get the date right here, January of 1966, okay. And the January 25th. And one of the things that they were doing is they were seeing if they get better fuel efficiency if they were to shift the center of gravity. So this plane was configured to have the center of gravity a little farther back than it usually would be. And, of course, it's early for the SR-71. And one of the things about that is that the engines, you got the air is coming in faster, so fast that it's faster than the jet engine can actually heat the air and put it out the back. So
1: right.
0: It uses a special nose cone in order to slow the airflow into the engine. And occasionally that would get something called a blowback and inlet unstart, it was called. And it would blow back air from backwards out of the engine the wrong direction, and it would shut off the afterburner. And, of course, then you've got a lot of asymmetric thrust with the other engine. And those unstarts, they were uncommon, but they would happen. All the pilots were trained for them. But it was exciting when that would happen. They described that as like being in a train.

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1: Put all the pieces together to keep that in flight. And those mechanical pieces, the computers, were a lot less powerful in the early ones. So in 1966, flying the plane was a strange configuration. And Bill Weaver was the pilot. He was a famous test pilot for Lockheed. And then Jim Zweier was a flight reconnaissance specialist, and they were testing whether they could get a little bit more fuel efficiency out of the plane. Part of the problem with the SR-71 is that to go the distances it needed to go, the fuel was pretty heavy. And in fact, they wouldn't even take off with a full fuel load. They would take off with just enough gas to take off, and they would immediately get in-air refueling. And okay. So they were really trying to figure out the best way to get the fuel efficiency out of the plane.
2: Yeah, it sounds like a pretty mundane flight.
1: Oh yeah, well, I mean, it was a test flight. I don't think any flight in an SR-71 is mundane.
2: Yeah, that's probably true.
1: They're coming so fast, but it was. I mean, they weren't thinking of this as being an extraordinary flight, and it wasn't. It wasn't a mission. It was a test. So they weren't flying over Russia to see whether they were building rockets or anything like that. They were really just trying to do a sort of a routine test to see if they could, by shifting where they carry the fuel load, if they could shift the center of gravity, if they would get a little bit of fuel efficiency out of it. And so it wasn't anything that was expected to be an extraordinary test now.
2: Okay. So it starts out as usual, and then?
1: Mm-hmm. Well, and then they're just turning the plane. It's a planned turn, but, I mean, of course, banking an SR-71 is going to be an experience because it's going Mach 3. So they're at 10,000 feet. They're at the edge of space, and they're banking the plane. And as he banks the plane, he gets an inset on start.
2: Okay.
1: And so when you combine just what was going on, the fact that it was banking, the fact that the center of gravity had been moved, and that gave it a little bit less lateral stability, and then you have an unstart at that time, and they had already been having trouble with that computer, which is fairly common, but they've been having trouble with the computer that controlled the nose cone on that side. When all three of those came together, it simply exceeded the ability of the aircraft's control system and the pilot to be able to keep control of the aircraft. And so at those speeds, you know, there's not much that can happen that's going to save that aircraft. It just disintegrated in midair, 10,000 feet above. And these two guys are in it, and they weren't able to eject or anything. What he wanted to do was to get it down to an altitude where you could eject safely. But you couldn't even understand him. They're going so fast that his voice into the radio is just garbled. The plane's going faster than the speed of sound.
2: Right.
1: And so they couldn't communicate. They couldn't, and the plane just, it was at such high G force that they were both passed out when the plane came apart.
2: Wow. And so he woke up falling? He woke up free falling.
1: Yeah, he woke up. He says the first thing when he woke up was he's trying to figure out, you know, that no one could have lived through that, so I must be dead. This must be what it means to be dead.
2: Wow.
1: It was his first thought. They wear a pressure suit, and of course, if you didn't have a pressure suit at the altitude that they go, it would be fatal here. I mean, literally, your saliva boils on your tongue.
2: Yeah.
1: And your blood doesn't literally boil above the Armstrong limit, but you cannot keep blood pressure and you die.
2: Right.
1: So his suit managed to, with the plane tearing up apart from him, he wasn't in the ejection seat. The ejection seat was still with the parts of the plane. It had torn through the heavy nylon straps. And somehow his suit stayed together and stayed pressurized. It's got an oxygen tank built to stay pressurized, which it's supposed to do, which was absolutely amazing given the violence of the breakup. So he, of course, you've got a long free fall from 10,000 feet. So he doesn't know how far he fell before he woke up. But then he wakes up and he says, maybe I'm dead. And then he realizes he hears these flaps flapping in the wind. He says, well, I don't imagine you're going to hear that when you're dead. So he figures out that he is falling, free falling, but he doesn't know if all the automatic parts of the suit are going to work right that are supposed to deploy his parachutes.
2: Okay, so the suit had its own parachute.
1: It did. The suit had a built-on parachute, and those were built so that they should be automatically releasing. He shouldn't have to do anything. But, of course, when the plane's torn apart and you're not even in your ejection seat, he has no idea if that's going to work the way it's supposed to.
2: Wow. So he's just basically waiting to splat.
1: Yeah, waiting. He's trying to find the controls, but his hands are so cold and the suit is so bulky, he can't find anything. So essentially, yes, he's waiting. You know, he figured out that he's alive, but he doesn't know if he's going to be alive for very long because, you know, you hit the ground, you hit the ground. So he's just kind of hoping that the parachutes work the way they should. They did. It first puts out a small chute that controls the spin because

0: Otherwise, you can spin so quickly falling that far that it actually could kill you.
1: Yeah.
0: The first chute controlled the spin, and the second chute opened like it should, which he had no idea if that was going to work or not, and it did. So he could imagine how, his surprise at not being dead, and he could see the wreckage of the plane, and he could actually see the other chute, too. He could see Zweier's chute, so he was happy to see that the other guy had made it out as well.
1: But the other guy did not survive.
0: Did not survive. It turns out his chute worked the way it was supposed to and everything, but it turns out apparently his neck was broken by the violence of the crash. He died before he was out of the plane.
1: Wow. Wow. So he comes down intact, lands on the ground, and he's like, oh, my God, I can't believe I survived that.
0: I can't believe I survived that. But he doesn't even know what state he's in.
1: Right.
0: So it's somewhere over the American Southwest. He could be in Mexico. It could be in Texas. Turns out he was in New Mexico, but he didn't know that. And he figures it's going to be awfully hard for them to find him. So he figures wherever I land, I'm going to have to figure out how to live through the night, and because it could get very cold at night.
1: Yeah.
0: And when he's landing, actually, he said he almost landed on an antelope because he's looking down at this very surprised antelope, and it was trying to figure out what he was. And it apparently took it a while to process that, and it only ran away. I say almost hit it.
1: That's typical.
0: But he's on the ground, and he's alive. He's happy to be alive, but he doesn't know where he is. He doesn't know if they know where he is. He doesn't know if they know he's alive. His helmet was actually broken so that the visor, the latch that holds the visor up was broken. So he's with one hand holding his visor up. With the other hand, he's trying to pat down his chute so it doesn't start blowing around in the wind. He doesn't know how long before anybody's going to find him. And someone behind him says, can I help you with that?
1: Oh, wow.
0: Now that fast.
1: It wasn't the antelope.
0: Yeah, it was the antelope talking to him. It turns out that they crashed over a ranch in New Mexico, that the rancher happened to own a little Bell helicopter, and that they saw the parachutes coming down. So he'd hopped in the helicopter and flown over to him right away. So almost as soon as he landed, he had someone there to help him.
1: Oh, that's fantastic. That's a great end to a really crappy day.
0: Yeah, to have someone there with you. Well, except that then the pilot flew over to where the other chute was, and then he found out that Zweier was dead, that the person with him had died in the accident. So I'm sure he was very happy to be alive, but it was still a tragic day. It was the only loss due to flight accident of an SR-71 crew member.
1: Wow. And then, of course, the Air Force had to go find all the pieces because that thing was still classified at that point.
0: Oh, absolutely. You don't want anybody to find any PC or SR-71. But, luckily it was in New Mexico. It wasn't over, it wasn't over Russia or anything like that.
1: Or Chicago.
0: Or Chicago. Yeah, it was. If it killed another antelope, they never found it. So, luckily, it was over such sparse territory. Didn't do any damage. Didn't hurt anyone. And they didn't have to recover the wreckage from some sort of dangerous place.
1: Wow.
0: But the funny part at the end of the story is that the guy's flying him to the hospital in his little helicopter, and he's looking, and the guy's got the helicopter pegged past the red line. So he keeps telling him, "There's no hurry." But this rancher is apparently very excited that he gets to do something in his helicopter. And so he's trying to get him to the hospital. So he's thinking, how interesting it would be, how ironic if I survived falling out of an SR-71 at 10,000 feet and then died in the helicopter on the way to the hospital.
1: Right, right. That would be, yes, terrible.
0: That wouldn't have been bad. But he made it back okay. And eventually, Bill Weaver's famous. Eventually, he became the chief test pilot for the SR-71 and for Lockheed. And as far as I know, as far as I could tell from the research, he's still alive. He lives in California.
1: Wow. I imagine the first thing he did was said, we got to fix this unstart problem.
0: Yeah, we got to. The first thing they made some aerodynamic changes. But the first thing was, since the unstart problem was going to persist, was that they never flew again with that so that the center of gravity was too far back. Because it was that loss of stability that was the reason that you couldn't recover from an unstart.
1: Oh, okay.
0: But they did, as they came up with better computers, then they were able to pretty much eliminate that unstart problem.
1: All right. That's a fantastic, that's a fascinating story. You've got a million of them. Where I can find you at History Guy on YouTube, correct?
0: On YouTube, yep.
1: All right. Lance, I want to thank you very much for joining us. I could talk for another 4 days, but I'll let you go.
0: Okay, thanks. Thanks right. for having me.
1: Yep, this is Digital Dave, and you're listening to EAA Radio.
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3: The process of becoming a private pilot, or at least the way it's documented, changed a bit last year with the introduction of airman certification standards for private pilot and for a few others as well. Susan Parson is with us, and she's the project lead for airman certification standards. She's also the editor of FAA Flight Safety Briefing. Susan, thanks so much for joining us.
4: Thanks. It's great to be here.
3: So it's been a big year since about this time last year when the first round of airman certification standards was introduced. What's the year been like in this area since then?
4: It's been really positive. We've been delighted to find that people have accepted it and used it, and I've been hearing around the show that it's made things a lot easier for people. In fact, I heard that this morning from somebody over at the FAA booth. Certainly, there have been challenges, and there are things that we've found that we've needed to revise and look at, and we've been doing that. But it's a living document, and we're working with the industry to try to make it the best product it can possibly be.
5: Susan, can you address that? What have been some of the challenges, and what's changed? You know, from the initial certification,
4: sure,
5: or from the initial release.
4: So last year we released the private pilot airplane and the instrument airplane rating ACS documents to replace the PTS. This year we also introduced the commercial pilot airplane ACS. One of the things that was a little controversial last summer was when we first came out was the way that we had handled the slow flight installs question, particularly the slow flight. We had modified it so the idea was that slow flight is a normal flight operation. It's what you'd use in the pattern. You don't want to go around with the stall horn on. And we certainly didn't want to train to that. So we had the way that we framed the standard, particularly the skill standard. A lot of people had some concerns about that because they didn't think it was going to lead to the right kind of training, much less testing. So we've had a lot of conversations with the community. We discussed it a lot, and we revised it this year. And also put out a SAFO, safety alert for operators, to explain a little bit more what the rationale was. And I think it's a great example of the FAA working with the community to make sure that we're all trying to do the right thing.
5: So who were the stakeholders who were providing input to this?
4: There are a lot of people on the ACS working group. There's a slide presentation on the airman testing page of the FAA website that includes everybody. But we have NAFI and SAFE, both instructor communities. They've been involved. A lot of the some of the academic school, Embry-Riddle and University of North Dakota, are both represented on the working group. So we in the Florida Institute of Technology, Polk State College, we got a lot of feedback from active instructors and evaluators. Said, "Hey, this doesn't work quite the way that you meant for it to," and we looked at it and we made modifications, and we're going to continue to do that.
5: So back to the slow flight discussion, I remember how I was taught to do slow flight, and I remember how I used to teach slow flight. Well, would I be doing it differently now?
4: You would. The way that I learned, and I think you and I learned at slightly different times, but probably the same thing, I learned slow flight as really what it was called, minimum controllable airspeed.
5: Yes.
4: And so I was supposed to fly around with a stall horn blaring. And the problem with that, we all know about the law of primacy, that you habituate someone to the idea that they're supposed to do something that actually we don't want them to do. So the way that we're framing it now, the way that I use it in presentations, is that slow flight, as we want you to do it on the check, the flight test, is a normal operation. It's a slow speed, what you would be using in the traffic pattern. And if you want to think about where MCA fits in, it's abnormal. If you have the stall horn sound or any stall warning activate, we want you to do something to stop that.
5: Sure.
4: And a full stall, unless it's fully briefed and is part of practice and training, is an emergency situation. So you have normal, abnormal, and emergency. And when I frame it that way in discussions, you usually see a light bulb going off. Oh, yeah, I see what you're trying to do. So we haven't taken that minimum controllable airspeed. I use that because lots of people still are familiar with it. We haven't taken that away. It's actually now in the stall tasks for both the private and the commercial, that when you get to that particular point, you're supposed to announce the impending stall. What we're going for is recognize and do something to recover. But we want people to be proficient in slow flight as you would use it in the pattern. But, you know, I've actually flown with people. There was one person in particular who was on short final and the stall horn was going off and he wasn't doing anything because I think, you know, one of the things that happens is you get habituated. So we don't want that.
3: What you've explained makes so much sense. And yet there's been controversy around the creation of the standards. What's driving the controversy? Just discomfort with something new?
4: I think some of it's discomfort with something new. The controversy really was, most of the controversy that we had last summer was around the slow flight issue and the why did you do this? And so we had intentions. We did do that with the working group, but we got other input and then we made the modifications. But some of the other things, there was a lot in social media, and I think some of it was, this is new, this is different. And there seemed to be the sense that it was developed in some dark corner of the FAA by people who never flew. Well, that's not true, because all of those of us who had part of it, we do fly, we do care. But the truth is, this is absolutely industry-driven. If you look at the list of people and organizations that are involved, this was created for, by, and is being maintained and improved by members of the community who are active in flight instruction every single day.
3: We're talking with Susan Parson of the FAA. She's the head of the project that creates airman certification standards and the editor of FAA Safety Briefing magazine. Let's talk about the magazine for a little bit. What sorts of things have you been writing about and covering in the magazine that are of particular interest to you?
4: Well, I think of particular interest to everybody, especially here, is the focus of this, the issue that we always call it the Oshkosh issue, our July-August issue. It's basic med. And so we've got a lot of information, questions and answers, frequently asked things. There's a lot of material on the FAA webpage, but we created this particular issue of the magazine to have a handy reference for everybody. There's a wonderful graphic that we actually have in a page in the FAA Safety Center for people to pick up too. It looks like a procedure, a SID or a STAR, and it's you just follow that to this is what you can and can't do with basic med. And I've seen on social media, oh, I'm going to take this, I'm going to pass this around because it's an easy way to understand
5: it. Kind of like a roadmap to success.
4: It's a roadmap to success. One of our staff developed it, and I thought, oh, this is so clever. I wish I'd thought of it.
3: So there are, I know there are some stories about particular, prescriptions for safer flying. Does that become part of your editorial agenda as you're kind of picking through what to write about?
4: Oh, absolutely. We actually have an issue coming up. We're gonna use the Casablanca theme, round up the usual suspects, and we're gonna talk about things like loss of control in flight, runway incursions. What we're trying to do is a creative and fresh look at some of the things that are common problems. But if we just throw it out there as that topic, everybody sort of yawns and, well, okay, I've heard about that before. So we're hoping that if we try to take a creative approach to it, and the usual suspects is a good one, that will it'll make people stop and pay attention and look at it a little differently.
5: If I could return back to the airman certification standards for just a moment, what's next? I mean, what are members of the flight training community going to see in terms of a time frame, and what are the other projects that you're involved in?
4: Sure. Well, we look to revise the ones that are out there. That would be private instrument and commercial. First revisions will be next June. We're trying to not make 17 revisions in the same year because we want it to be stable for the community. And as long as there's nothing desperately wrong, and we're confident that's not the case, we're going to leave it alone. But we are working on the airline transport pilot ACS. There's one for the aircraft mechanic with airframe and power plant certificates. So we got into the maintenance side, which is desperately in need of reform as well. And then one I'm particularly excited about is the instructor ACS. And I'll be talking about that one in particular at the NAFI tent Friday at 1 o'clock, and then I do an ACS presentation in the Safety Center on Friday at 4 o'clock. So the instructor ACS is, as one of our members puts it, it's a different breed of cat. It's been very challenging, but we're trying to make sure that we're doing something that makes sense.
5: I remember from last year, you were telling us about how you're building in risk management into so many parts of the ACS. Is that going to be a constant theme throughout all of the programs?
4: Absolutely. They all look like we have knowledge, risk management, and skill. So we say it's everything you need to know, consider, and do to be a competent and safe pilot, not just to pass the certification test, but to pass the real-life test every day. That's what we're really aiming to do. And so one of the things about the instructor risk management or the instructor ACS is we're talking about not only managing or teaching risk management, but managing the risk involved in flight instruction.
5: Speaking of testing, I suppose that with the development of airman certification standards, there's also new test questions for the knowledge test. Is that true, and is that in progress as well?
4: They are being revised constantly and revised to align with the appropriate ACS. And we want questions to make sense, so we don't ask questions anymore about what is the height of blowing sand. That's my favorite bad question.
5: That's great.
3: So you say the question update's a kind of an ongoing thing.
4: Yes, it is.
3: Was there sort of a pulse of those last year at the time the ACS?
4: Actually, we had, by the time the ACS was published, we had already aligned all of the active knowledge test questions for private and instrument with the ACS. We did the same thing with the commercial, and we're continuing to work with the commercial and also ATP. So it's a long, continuous process. We're trying to rebuild the airplane while we're flying it, basically.
3: And the curriculum publishers, are they ready with the new standards when the standards are released, generally
4: speaking?
3: Absolutely.
4: And since we've published so much material about it, and some of those people are involved in the group, they know about it. And last year on June 15th, they were ready with our ACS compliant courseware on day one.
5: That's great. Right.
3: So that's Susan Parson, who's with the FAA, is the editor of FAA Safety Briefing and also the project lead for Airman Certification Standards. Thanks so much for coming in and giving us the update.
4: Thanks. Great to be here.
3: Paul, we're at the end of another hour of Squawk 1200.
5: It's been a great show, Mike.
3: It's coming up on 1300 hours, and you're going to be hearing from Jaymont G on the fly way down south in the Fun Fly Zone. If you haven't been there yet, give a listen and then take a visit. This is EAA Radio. Here's an interview from 2025.
6: Wednesday at Women Venture, which is a brand new, beautiful, big facility just north of the tower. And if you haven't been by, come by. There's a ton of things going on here, a lot of exhibitors and a lot of partners with Women Venture here. And they have always got some kind of cool stuff going on every day. And one of them today was a presentation in Theater in the Woods featuring a fire bomber pilot named Tracy Zedek. And Tracy, we're so happy to have you with us today on the program to talk about your cool and exciting adventure of aviation.
7: Thank you so much for having me.
6: Yeah, thanks for joining us. So tell us a little bit about your history. Where are you from, and how did you get into aviation? And then lastly, how did you get to where you are now?
7: Well, I'm from Berkeley, California, originally, and I grew up in a non-aviation family, so it kind of took me some time and some courage to start asking questions to figure out how do I get in this industry and what does the industry have to offer. And I always say my older brother, wanting to help without knowing exactly how, said, go get a job at an airport, like,
6: yeah, well,
7: and
6: yeah.
7: Such
6: good
7: simple,
6: yeah.
7: Yeah, simple and solid advice launched a career path that I never imagined I could have. So,
6: and that was where you grew up in Berkeley, but which airport was that at?
7: So I wound up starting my flying lessons when I moved to Colorado for school, actually a degree in psychology.
6: Okay.
7: Which always scares pilots when I tell them that. So the first airport I went to look for a job was Boulder Airport in Colorado.
6: Oh, yeah. Okay.
7: Where I was informed about a glider towing company. And I walked in that day, and the office gal there had just put in her notice. So the timing
6: wow.
7: couldn't have been more perfect.
6: Yeah.
7: She taught me for the next 2 weeks how to run things in the office, and that was my first foot in the door with aviation and surrounding myself by people that could start answering my questions.
6: That you know, that's great, and it highlights a really important thing, and that is if you're sitting at home wondering how to make your dream happen, just go out and go to where your dream is happening now.
7: Exactly.
6: And that's how you start to make it happen. That's wonderful.
7: Yeah.
6: So then where did you go from there? You worked at this, you worked for a glider operation, it
7: yep.
6: sounds like. And then did you learn to fly gliders?
7: Not gliders. I did have to go for one flight, and it was too quiet for me. So I stuck with engines. And I worked on my commercial license and then my tailwheel endorsement. And then I had to wait for a tow pilot position to open up. And once it did, you know, the company already knew me, and they gave me my first shot.
6: So they're using Pawnees?
7: Piper Pawnee,
6: yeah.
7: Yep.
6: So That's a neat airplane to tow with. Very,
7: very
6: comfortable.
7: Cool. Yeah.
6: Very predictable.
7: Much more fun without the glider on the back.
6: Well, yeah, of course. Not as fun for the glider pilot, though.
7: Correct.
6: So from there, you did that, and it sounds like you had a lot of fun doing that. Mm-hmm. What was next?
7: I had an opportunity to ferry a 206 back from Alaska to Colorado, and my boss had had experience in Alaska, so he told me while I was up there, I should check out an operation, because he knew I wouldn't stay towing gliders forever, mm-hmm. and he gave me a letter of recommendation. He was very encouraging. So before I did that ferry flight, I went to Talkeetna, Alaska, and just went door to door with my resume in hand to see if anyone would take me. And it was the last company on the field that actually liked my resume and said, we'll give you a chance. So
6: wow.
7: I wound up in Talkeetna taking mountain climbers and tourists onto glaciers in Denali on a wheel ski airplane.
6: A 185
7: yeah.
6: or, yeah,
7: mm-hmm.
6: Cessna 185. Skywagon is perfect airplane for that kind of
7: oh,
6: thing.
7: Yeah.
6: And so how long did you do that for?
7: I did that for a couple months. It was back, I think, around 2008 or 9 when the recession was happening. So unfortunately, my boss had to let me go halfway through the season.
6: Hmm.
7: But I was completely heartbroken and devastated. But I like to tell people everything happens for a reason. Because if that hadn't have happened, my boss wouldn't have given me a relocation bonus of $500, which I wound up spending towards a seaplane rating because
6: oh.
7: I was already up there. And that changed the course of my whole career.
6: Wow. So you got your seaplane rating. And then I assume that you were you flying in Talkeetna in the summer?
7: Mm-hmm.
6: Yeah. So when you got your seaplane rating, what did you do next? How did you move past the?
7: So I didn't know it then what that rating would do for me. But I no one was hiring at that time. So I actually had to move back home with my parents, and I was like, I need to take advantage of this downtime. No one's hiring. What can I do to make my resume more marketable? So I got the seaplane rating, and then I actually enrolled in a community college to go to airplane and airframe and power plant school. So
6: okay.
7: I did that in the evenings. I applied for scholarships, which helped me keep up with flight training during the day. I had a part-time day job. I had a weekend job as a standby charter pilot. So I was just trying to do all the things
6: yeah.
7: so that whenever people started hiring again, I would be ready. And I was home for a couple years just keeping up with my resume. And then finally, a friend told me about a job in the Maldives, which needed the seaplane rating.
6: Was that a twin otter
7: it job?
6: Was. Yeah. Yep. So that must have been really exciting.
7: Definitely.
6: Flying people to the little cabins on the stilts and stuff in the water.
7: The water villas. Yep.
6: The water villas.
7: Yep.
6: Yeah.
7: So I didn't
6: How
7: even
6: fun.
7: Know where the Maldives was. I had to look on a map when I got the job. But I went over there and I lived there for 3 years building twin otter time.
6: Wow. Very mm-hmm. cool. So, and now you're a fire bomber pilot.
7: Mm-hmm.
6: How do you go from the Maldives flying twin otters off the water to a fire bomber pilot? And first of all, where are you a fire bomber pilot?
7: So the company's based in Spokane, Washington.
6: Oh, okay. Yeah.
7: But we fly all over the U.S. And the twin otter was kind of the best foot in the door for it. What I fly now is called the CL-415 Super Scooper. So it's an amphibious flying boat. And the twin otter checked off the turbine time, multi-engine, two crew, amphib, and that's, the 415 is just a bigger twin otter, basically. The only difference now is it's kind of a tease. I can only scoop the water. I can't stop and land or take off anymore. So I kind of miss that a little bit. But, same principle.
6: My guess is that there's plenty of people that would give you that opportunity if you wanted to do that. So, of course, you're in the busy season right now. It must have been a little hard to get this time off for Oshkosh, but we're glad that you did.
7: Yeah, I'm really grateful. My boss heard that I had this opportunity. I know it's an opportunity of a lifetime, and so he's like, we'll make it happen. So I got someone to cover two of my last days on shift. So I feel very grateful to be here and that EAA asked me here.
6: Yeah, there might be a really huge fire going on in Oregon, which is probably in your back door.
7: There's
6: right there. So, yeah.
7: My last day on shift, I flew 8 hours, which is the max they can fly on a fire near the Dalles.
6: Yeah.
7: So, and it's still going.
6: Yeah, it's a bad one. Yeah.
7: Mm-hmm.
6: Well, do you see yourself staying in this work like for your career?
7: I do. Right? Yeah, I absolutely love it. I pinch myself every day. It's my dream job. It's work, but it also doesn't feel like work. Like, I'm really lucky.
6: So it's kind of like opposite of school teacher work, right? So fire pilots work all through the summer and kind of take the winter off. What do you do in the winter when you're not fighting fires?
7: So that was my first thought, too, when I got hired in 2016. I was like, sweet, fire's May to October. I'm going to be a snowboard bum in the winter.
6: Oh, okay.
7: But unfortunately, fire season is evolving, and it's become more of a year-round job. And
6: really?
7: I am hired year-round. Yeah, this earlier this year in January, there were fires in SoCal that my company wound up going to. And then Texas and Oklahoma seem to start up around February or March now. It's definitely slower in the winter, but we're still kind of on call. If there are any slower months, it's filled with recurrent training. So
6: yep.
7: That's when we do recurrent flight training, ground school, simulator training. So they keep us busy, but we still have some off time as well.
6: So you just hit a point that I didn't even think about, and most people probably don't. Simulator training. So do they have good simulations for fighting fires and for getting into canyons and things like that?
7: Yeah. There's only a couple in the world, and we go to the one in Italy, which is the only full motion simulator that the FAA has actually approved to do type ratings in. So I always tell people it's kind of strange and bougie to say I have to go to Milan every year.
6: Yeah, right? Yeah, but it's not a vacation.
7: It's not. Yeah, people. Yeah, it's the hotel room direct to the simulator, lots of stress. I mean, yeah. You're doing every emergency possible to experience and keep us current. But my boss, again, is pretty cool, and sometimes he'll let us tack on vacation after our training. So I do get to see a little bit of Europe.
6: Do you like flying the airplane?
7: Love it.
6: Yeah?
7: It's a very cool airplane to fly.
6: Tell us a little bit about the airplane. What kind of horsepower does it have? And
7: It's got 2380 horsepower at Pratt & Whitney 123s.
6: Wow.
7: And it's about 27,000 pounds empty. When we fill with water and take into account the fuel, we're 47,000 pounds off the water. So, yeah, it's a big bird.
6: How many gallons is that in water?
7: 1,600 gallons.
6: And, of course, you're dumping that in one shot, right? Normally?
7: For the most part, we have a computer system, so we are capable to divide the load. That's two tanks, and each tank has two doors. So it depends on the tactics. We could just empty one door at a time and string it out, like on a grass fire. That would be a common method. Or probably 95% of the time, we're in salvo mode, which means all four doors open at once.
6: Okay. Wow. Really cool.
7: Yeah.
6: So exciting to hear about your story.
7: Well, thank you.
6: So if there's somebody out there listening to the program right now thinking, you know what, that sounds really cool. I mean, your journey to that, and everyone's journey is a little different, but some of them are more traditional than others. Your journey was maybe a little less traditional. What would you suggest for them to do?
7: If they're interested specifically in flying a seaplane on fire, I would say get float time. Or work at a tanker base. Like, if you can either get into fire somehow or on floats, that would be the best recommendation. Alaska has a lot of float plane operations, or the Maldives. And then fire, just maybe becoming an air attack pilot. They normally take lower time folks, and that way you're getting experience with the fire personnel on board with you and learning all about tactics. So they
6: train you up from less of a total time.
7: Exactly.
6: Okay, cool. Mm-hmm. Well, Tracy Zedek, how cool. Thanks for joining us today. What a great story and an inspiration to, I'm sure, some who are listening, which is what we try and do here
7: on
6: EA Radio. So enjoy the rest of Oshkosh, and then you're headed back to work, and I'm sure it's going to be busy.
7: Yeah. Thanks so much for having me.
6: But yes. Thank you. Jma G, we're on the fly at Women Ventures. Some really neat and cool stories coming out of this venue. And if you haven't been down here to Women Venture, come down and check it out. There's a lot of things here to see and do, people to meet, book signings, all kinds of things. So we're going to take a break and come back and talk to some drone pilots from Oshkosh. How cool, right?
7: Yeah.
6: Jma G, we're on the fly, and you're listening to EAA Radio.
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1: This is EAA Radio, and I'm Digital Dave, and on the phone with me is Mr. Lance Geiger, otherwise known as the History Guy. How you doing today, Lance?
0: I'm doing great. Thanks for having me.
1: Great. It's always great to have you. I could talk your ears off. Anyway, what you got for us today? What kind of a story?
0: This is a very interesting story, but it's a story of what you can do if you're truly an aviation enthusiast, if you're someone who really loves to fly and doesn't necessarily have all the common sense that you
1: That never happens.
0: No, that never happens. It's about a guy who turns out apparently was a very good pilot, but didn't necessarily use those skills in a way that was the most productive. But it makes for an incredible story, and he did some incredible things for what he did. But his name was Fitzpatrick, or Tommy Fitz, and the way that he comes into history was on September 30th, 1956, he landed a small aircraft on a road in Manhattan.
1: What? In Manhattan?
0: In Manhattan. And taxied it up to a bar, got out of the airplane, and had a drink.
1: Okay. That's something I would definitely think of.
0: The first time that we hear his name.
1: Yeah, this had to be one of these, hey, y'all, watch this moments?
0: Sort of like that, yes. Thomas Fitzpatrick was a guy who was known to have a sense of humor, he was a big, husky, 6-foot-tall guy who was handsome. He had been a veteran. Matter of fact, he first learned to fly because he had served at the very end of the Second World War and had been trained to fly reconnaissance aircraft. But then he'd also served in Korea with a unit that supplied fuel, and his claim to fame was he was the first soldier from New York City to get the Purple Heart in the Korean conflict.
1: Wow. He'd
0: been injured in Korea and come home. But he apparently was a very talented pilot, and he was what he did for his living is he was a steam fitter. He was a mechanic sort of guy, but he was also an airplane mechanic, and he had qualified as a pilot at a flight school in New Jersey. But he had grown up in Manhattan, so in 1956 he was back in Manhattan for a wedding. A friend was getting married, and he was in a bar that was his old stomping grounds. He was sitting in this bar, and he insisted to someone, they got into an argument over whether you could make it from New Jersey to Manhattan in 15 minutes.
1: Okay.
0: I don't think the person he was talking about, I think the person he was talking about was thinking that that would occur in a car.
1: Yeah.
0: So he drives back to New Jersey, and he goes to the flight school where he learned to fly. And according to his story, he asked permission to take an airplane and told him that he would pay, he'd settle up with him in the morning. He takes off in this airplane. He flies to Manhattan in less than 15 minutes. He lands on the street next to the bar. He gets out, and he collects his winnings from the bet.
1: Okay. Meanwhile, outside, there's an airplane.
0: That's not legal.
1: Yeah, slightly. Imagine that.
0: The street was open because it was like 3 in the morning. So he managed not to kill anyone in the street. And he says that he actually originally wanted to land on the football field where he went to high school, but the lights weren't on. He couldn't see it. So he just landed on the avenue and rolled down the street and got out of the bar. And then he insisted to police that he had just been going on a flight that he had felt the urge to fly. And he was running a legal flight that he had engine problems and was forced to land where he was.
1: Okay.
0: But the police, of course, didn't believe him. The police line was the fact that this story begins and ends at the same bar.
1: Yeah. Awfully
0: but
1: suspicious.
0: It was an amazing landing. They were amazed that it was a breathlessly perfect landing, is how it was described in the newspapers. And I mean, what a skilled pilot it would take to land right on a city street there, but he's doing that for the purpose of winning a bet and drinking another drink.
1: Right. Great event. Wrong reason.
0: Wrong reason, yes.
1: I imagine he actually had to fly down between buildings and things.
0: He did, yeah, 6-story buildings, and he just managed to tuck in between them and not hit the power lines and set her right down perfectly.
1: Oh my! And then how did they get the airplane out of there?
0: They didn't fly it out. They actually took the wings off and shipped it back to New Jersey. And originally, the biggest crime involved was that they said he'd stolen the plane. But it turns out he talked them at the flight school into dropping that charge. And the judge took pity on him and thought that this was just, some sort of lark. And the only thing that happened to him is he ended up with a $100 fine. That was essentially, the fine was for illegal parking.
1: Oh, wow. Now, if he'd only had slugged the meter before he went in.
0: Yeah, then maybe he would have avoided the $100 fine.
1: Oh, the problem is there's no windshield wiper to put the ticket under, huh? Oh, that's right.
0: That's the issue. And you would think it ends there. It makes the newspapers and everything, but
1: it doesn't end there.
0: Two years later, he's at the same bar, and apparently someone from Connecticut doesn't believe his story.
1: Okay.
0: And of course, he can't let that happen, so he drives to New Jersey. He takes another airplane from the same flight school and lands on a different street in New York City.
1: Wow, one where he figured the parking was better?
0: I guess he was just, I just wanted to go someplace else. This time, he lands, it's again the middle of the night, and again, but it's even a narrower lane that he's landing on. And the first person that saw him was a bus driver, a city bus driver, and he hears this noise and looks up and hears a plane lands, almost hits the bus. And so he was saying, you know, how do I explain that if I have to go to a safety meeting and explain how I managed to collide with an airplane?
1: Yeah.
0: And then when the plane hit, it bounced. Another driver was pulling into the street right as he landed. So, of course, the plane, when it first bumps down, it bounces up, just bounces right over that guy's car and lands. And that guy sees someone get out of the airplane and run away and describes him as being a 6-foot-tall husky guy. So, of course, when the New York police hear that, they're like, huh, that seems to be a modus operandi.
1: Yeah.
0: For a 6-foot-tall. What an odd coincidence that a man that fits Tommy Fitzpatrick's description happened to land an airplane that looks just like the other one in New York City once again.
1: Right. And how many other suspects would they have had anyway?
0: Who else would you have guessed? I think eventually they would have tracked the plane back to him anyway. But he was given a more severe sentence the second time. And really two sentences. He was sentenced for stealing the plane this time, but he was also sentenced because his license had been suspended. He never made his license active again. So he was also given a sentence for flying with his license suspended.
1: Okay, what was the sentence?
0: 6 months.
1: Oh, wow.
0: But he actually ended up serving 6 months and 2 weeks because the second sentence, they were scheduled to run concurrently, but he wasn't sentenced on the crime of flying with his license suspended until he had already served 2 weeks. And so he had to serve, to fill out that sentence, he had to serve an extra 2 weeks. So he served 6 months and 2 weeks, and then never again landed an airplane on the streets of New York City. And apparently lived a wonderful life as a steam fitter, and passed away with a large family and a beloved man, whose biggest claim to fame was that he was the first soldier from New York to get a Purple Heart in the Korean conflict, and that he twice landed a Cessna on the streets of Manhattan.
1: Oh, my goodness. I wonder if any of his family kept the newspaper articles.
0: I would imagine that their walls are papered with them. Yeah.
1: Yeah.
0: I don't know. I mean, he was a good guy. He was just the sort of guy that would laugh a lot. So I don't know if he was embarrassed that he did that or if he was always proud of what he did that. But he did it.
1: Well, you know, aside from the legal issues, from a pilot issue, it's incredible. He's just a great pilot.
0: Yeah,
1: crazy.
0: I mean, he said at his sentencing, he said it was just because I get drunk. It's the lousy drink. But yeah, from a piloting, both times the police were just absolutely amazed because these seemed to be absolutely impossible landings that he just easily made while he was apparently not fully sober.
1: Yeah, that's even better. Yeah, okay, because you're not supposed to fly drunk. It usually doesn't end well.
0: Yeah, you know, flying intoxicated is wrong. It doesn't end well. But he was apparently, of course, he never used it for, he was never a professional pilot or anything like that. But he apparently was still a rather amazing skilled pilot.
1: Yeah, he should have been a professional.
0: He should have been a professional. If he was a professional, he might have landed it in safer places.
1: Like airports?
0: Like airports, yeah. Rather than being known for the guy that was drunk landing planes on the island of Manhattan, yeah.
1: Yeah, really, that's not something we teach in our flight school. All right, that's an amazing story.
0: I'm sure
1: story.
0: He hasn't gotten instruction for it, yeah.
1: Yeah, exactly. There's no syllabus for landing on New York City streets. Wow. I mean, I'm a student pilot, a perennial student pilot, and when you're coming into land, the runway always looks really, really small. So I imagine when he was coming into land, the street looked tiny and the buildings just looked huge.
0: Looked huge. Yeah, and it's pitch black. He's just seeing the streetlights and the lights in the buildings, and he figures out where that is. It's much smaller than any landing strip, and still he managed to do it. So in some ways, he's truly an aeronautical hero. I mean, the guy was amazingly talented, and I'd love to go see his grave marker because he's certainly an extraordinary guy by any standard.
1: Yeah, really. I'd love to go see where he landed. I wonder what it looks like, anything like it did then. I mean, the street probably hasn't changed much.
0: Because, you know, it's just a paved street, yeah.
1: Right.
0: And how do you get the airplane back out of there? Yeah, they had to literally disassemble it to tow them out of there.
1: Yeah, pull the wings off, stick it on a truck, and bring it home. Again.
0: For the second time.
1: Yeah, right. You know, when the tow company got the call, oh, no, not him again.
0: Not again. We just did this 2 years ago.
1: Yeah, right.
0: If he was trying to hide his culpability, he maybe shouldn't have taken the plane from the same place.
1: Exactly. Well, you know, it's the only place he knew where he could find one at 3 a.m., I guess.
0: Yeah, that's true. Yeah, not everybody can just find a Cessna sitting around and thinking, maybe he should have gotten his own, but then that, you know, they could have tracked that to him. So
1: yeah, that would have been.
0: There's no real way to do that and to get away with it.
1: No, there's no good way to do that at all. Unless, of course, you could prove it's an emergency and you had to land. But
0: that's true. Yeah, if he, you know, he might have been able to do that more cleverly if he wanted to. I don't think that's really what was first in mind.
1: Right. I mean, doesn't running out of beer constitute an emergency?
0: I guess it does. The guy didn't believe him. You can't have that.
1: That's right. We can't have that. These guys from Connecticut. What do they know? That's really funny. All right. I want to thank you so much for joining us. Again, Lance Geiger, the history guy on YouTube, correct?
0: On YouTube. An absolute my pleasure. Thanks for having me.
1: All right. It's been great. You're listening to EAA Radio, and this is Digital Dave.
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8: With us today, we have Steve McCaughey and Terry Hayes from our friends at the Seaplane Pilot Association.
9: Yeah.
8: Woo-hoo.
1: That's right. It's always the mantra is, watch that first step getting out of the airplane.
8: Yeah, exactly.
9: Wet, wild, and wonderful.
1: There you go.
8: You have to be careful with the pre-flight, too, otherwise you're going to go swimming. Look, that's the bottom of the pontoon.
1: Oh. Wow. Okay. Anyway, you guys have a scholarship program, I read.
9: We do.
1: On my yellow post-it note.
9: We've had it for quite a while now. We started in actually 2011, and then we kicked it off in 2012 full bore. And we've got Terry Hayes here, our new chairman, who's been involved with the program and has a very special connection to the scholarship program. But we're going to be awarding some scholarships tomorrow. And it's an ongoing program where we help create new seaplane pilots. With young individuals trying to make sure that our seaplane pilot population is alive and well.
1: There you go. Now, I guess a lot of us younger types don't realize that seaplanes were one of the main passenger planes of the time back in the 30s.
9: Yeah, absolutely. You know, before we had a large situation with runway infrastructure, especially pre-World War II, flying boats really provided us the ability to expand the airline networks. So Pan Am, obviously with the Clipper ships, doing the trans-Pacific flights and everything else.
1: I wonder if are there any of those left anywhere?
9: There is not a single one left.
1: That's a bummer.
9: It is.
8: I was going to say, anyway, the only one of those old big flying boats that still exists are the Martin Mars.
9: The Martin Mars, and of course you have the Albatrosses and things like that. We have a couple of those here, and we had the flying boat movie premiere here on Sunday night.
1: Yeah, I was going to ask about that. How did that go?
8: I didn't see it, unfortunately.
9: Oh, it was incredible. And we actually interviewed Dirk Braun,
1: the filmmaker.
9: Yes, so yes. That's great.
1: And I'd like to get to see it. I asked him if it was on DVD yet, and he said, well, hopefully, but not yet. Darn.
8: Oh, by the way, Steve, for the record, if you haven't had the chance, they've got a Catalina sitting down at the Warbirds area.
9: Ooh.
8: A genuine PBY Catalina.
9: Yes, we got to get down for that for sure.
1: And him and make airplane noises, so... You've been very quiet over there, very, very patient. Let's
8: time,
1: hear about...
8: Time while, to dip while, your toes into the sea of crazy.
1: Yes.
10: Well, I can talk a little bit about the scholarship program. We're going to be awarding two scholarships tomorrow night. And one of them is going to be from applicants who have applied here at the show. We have two great seaplane operations that have donated the scholarships to us, to the organization, and that is Don Lee up at Talkeetna Air, or Talkeetna, Alaska, with Alaska Floats and Skis. And the other is Brian Harry with Foothill Aviation. And so we are going to be picking these applicants, or one of them from the show and then the other from our pool. And we have the scholarship. We try to award 12 a year. And we have the applications. There's no timeline on it, so you can just go on to our Seaplane Pilots Association website. You can find the link to the scholarship and fill that out, and then we just keep them in there until there is a age requirement. You have to be under 25 years old. And so when they're about the only time we pull the applications is if they're over 25. So we have quite a few in there that we try to get to award them maybe a year later from when we get them in. So we have some great scholarship applications in there, and we hope to get some more.
1: Okay.
9: I saw the reactions there because of the 25 limitation. But we do have an option for you guys. So I still have to hook you up.
1: Oh, there you go.
8: So it's the old geezer scholarship program.
9: So anyone that joins or renews at AirVenture for the Seaplane Pilots Association is going to be entered in a raffle. And the raffle will also have a $2,000 winning for someone to use towards their seaplane rating or advanced training. So for you guys, because I know you don't have your seaplane ratings.
1: Nope.
9: We've been working on that for about a decade now.
1: Yeah. I've been working on the private pilot land a lot longer. So we'll get there eventually. I guess, you know, people think of bush flying, but they don't think of bush flying as being an amphibious operation. But a large part of that must be.
9: Yeah, so. The majority of our flights are remote. Terry here, both in the foothills of California and the Sierra Nevadas and also up in Montana. I mean, Glacier National Park. I mean, this is pretty wild.
1: Everybody knows you can't find water in California right now.
10: There's still some good places to go.
1: Okay.
10: Yeah, there is still a lot of water. We're not as low as we were in 2014, but yeah.
1: Are you flying a float plane or an amphib?
10: It's both. We have a 182 on amphibs, and then a Super Cub on straight floats.
1: Okay.
10: And then we have up in Montana, we do a 180 on straight floats and a Super Cub on straight floats. And there's some awesome places to fly.
8: You mentioned Talkeetna. Now I've heard of this place, courtesy of ICE pilots. But my question is, isn't your float flying up there kind of limited to about 4 or 5 months a year?
10: It is very limited. They are open from, I think, towards the
9: End of May to
10: October. First part of October, yeah. So it is a short season, but it is an incredible place to fly. And then also Alaska Floats and Skis, they do a ski. They teach ski flying. They have a bush course.
9: Riverbank landing.
10: Yeah. Yeah, so they operate year-round.
1: I heard something. I ran across a guy yesterday, and I heard something that I never knew that just blew me away. Apparently, if you fly in Alaska, you are required to carry a firearm. I'm like, that's the craziest thing I've ever heard of.
9: But there are bears. Sense.
10: You might want
9: big
10: one.
9: Bears. Yeah, but big bears.
1: He was only carrying a shotgun. I think that would just make him angry.
9: A 50 caliber slug, deer slug.
1: Okay. Okay.
9: So you alternate double-odd buckshot and 50 caliber slugs, but we don't want to get into that. And bear spray. Lots of bear spray.
1: That's not part of the rating.
8: You know, I think it's just easier for me to stay where there's only deer instead of bear.
1: They're bad enough.
9: You're not going to get eaten by Bambi.
1: No. No, but they will jump on your motorcycle anyway. So you get a lot of interest in the scholarships?
9: We do. So we have a growing scholarship program, which is really exciting. We're getting more applications, and we're awarding more every year. The scholarship programs are growing, which is wonderful.
10: And what's exciting is we've had a lot of our applicants go on to be seaplane instructors and teach. We had one that taught over 200
9: pilots as a result of receiving our scholarship.
8: Wow.
1: That's wonderful.
8: Yeah. That's a fantastic amount of training. And it was done all in one day, right?
10: Yeah.
1: All while
10: a couple
1: you wait.
10: Hours. We got 200 hours in you know, one day.
8: Jeez.
1: Well, I have to tell a story, small one. Steve hooked me up with a seaplane flight.
8: Right.
1: I don't remember if it was last year or 2018. But I had never flown in a seaplane. And I never realized how much fun it was to fly really fast across the surface of the lake.
9: Yeah, and you know, what you can see, you know, for us, the one of the important things as these pilots are learning more and more in digital cockpits, you know, with glass cockpits, the seaplane training, it counts as a BFR, so it's important for these pilots to, you know, have an opportunity to do a BFR because it's a new rating, but also it's really going to improve their stick and rudder skills because you are flying low to the water and you have to have really precise controls. So what I encourage is anyone who wants to become a better pilot, that wants to improve their stick and rudder skills, you're going to have the most fun you could ever have doing a rating. It's going to be very enjoyable. There's no written test to get the rating. It counts as a BFR. So my pitch to the listeners today is go get your seaplane rating, contact the Seaplane Pilots Association, come by our booth in Hangar C, and we'll tell you where you can go to get trained and expand your horizons.
1: So. There you go. And they have a great corn roast while they're here.
9: Oh, yes,
8: not
9: we
8: this
9: do.
8: Year.
9: But this year.
1: I know. I'm missing that. Oh.
9: First thing you guys said when we walked in the door.
1: Yes.
8: When's the corn roast?
10: That's what I said.
1: And yeah, see?
8: And when he told us there was no corn roast this year, the second thing we said is not repeatable.
1: Yeah. Yeah, not on air anyway.
8: Not on air. But Steve, you know, the one thing I've noticed is you carry a great amount of enthusiasm for seaplane flying. How did you get started?
9: I literally started chasing airplanes when I was 10 years old. My best friend in fifth grade was Michael Wagner, who I've never seen again. His dad was an airline pilot, and for some reason, that lit a spark in me. I memorized every specification of every plane I could do, all the airliners, and I hand-typed 200 letters to every airline I could get a name and an address for. And I got personal responses back from the CEO of Delta, Braniff, and Eastern, and I never looked back.
1: Wow.
8: Nice.
1: Wow, so you were that airplane nutty kid that everybody, don't ask him about airplanes.
8: Yeah, you were glued to the fence at the airport.
1: Yeah, no kidding.
8: Wow.
1: So you must have been so excited at 16.
9: Oh, so at 12, I'd ride my bike up to the local control tower, and I'd bring donuts, and I'd, you know, pick up the phone at the base of the control tower, and I'd say, guys, I've got donuts. Can I come up? And the door would buzz, and up I would ride.
1: Oh, my goodness. Now, talk about a guy who knows how to work it. Jeez.
8: Now,
1: wow.
8: Nowadays, you have to have a security clearance of donuts and coffee.
1: Yeah. Wow.
9: So, yeah, it's been an amazing, amazing, amazing ride, and I can't imagine my life without seaplanes, without aviation in my life. It's been an amazing, and it's such a humbling opportunity to be in charge of the organization and to have the stewardship responsibility of for the community.
1: Right. If we want to find out more about the scholarship program and seaplanes in general, where can we find you guys on the field?
9: Hangar C, 3000-3001. Go to seaplanes.org as well. And we also have a tent out at the seaplane base. And before we run out of time, I really want to take time to thank the volunteers that make this show happen. We can never thank the volunteers, and I would encourage everyone at the show to thank the volunteers that you come across while they're at AirVenture.
1: I agree with that 100%.
8: Yeah, if it wasn't for them, we wouldn't be doing this.
1: I saw a sign, a posting somewhere, it said, "The world is shorthanded. Be kind to those who show up."
10: Exactly.
1: I absolutely agree with that.
10: Exactly.
8: Because they're overworked, overwhelmed, and underloved.
1: That was a fight to get that out there.
8: It was. I'm sorry. My clutch is slipping a little this morning.
1: All right. This is Digital Dave.
8: And I'm Fast Eddie.
1: And this is EAA Radio.
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11: Radio Rob Sturgeon at EAA Oshkosh, and I'm speaking with Mike Weimer. Mike, can you tell our audience what your rank is?
12: Sure, I'm a Master Sergeant in the Wisconsin Air National Guard.
11: What type of aircraft are we standing next to?
12: We're standing next to one of the 9 KC-135s that's stationed in Milwaukee.
11: And what do you do as a crew member on board this craft?
12: I'm one part of a 3-man crew that operates this aircraft at altitude, and we offload gas to receiver aircraft when they fly up behind us.
11: Can you walk us through
13: what you do when a plane is coming into position to be refueled. Could you go step by step exactly what you do?
12: Okay. First off, we take off out of Milwaukee and we'll go to wherever we're supposed to meet our receivers. Most of the time we're right above us, probably about 22,000 feet over Oshkosh in the 640 area. We have a set time that we're supposed to meet our receivers, so approximately 15, 20 minutes before that time, I head back to the back end of the aircraft, and I start preparing the air refueling system to meet the demands of the receiver. Once the receiver gets within my visual range where I can pick them up, which is about a mile or mile and a half, they start closing on the back end of our aircraft until they get to about 50 feet out, and then they usually call that they are stabilized pre-contact, and at that time I clear them in to the contact position. We got lights on the bottom of the airplane that I use to guide them in from about 50 to about 3 feet prior. I'm on the lights. Once they reach 10 feet, I'm blinking the lights, and that's a visual cue for them to start slowing their closure rate. Then they're getting near the position where I can reach out and affect the contact. Once they get into that position, I use the telescoping lever, reach out, and put the nozzle in the receptacle.

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1: There's an electrical signal that's sent up my boom into my system, and also at the same time he has two toggles in his receptacle that latch onto the nozzle.
2: How hard is it to get coupled up with an aircraft in flight?
1: Well, it really depends on how good the boom operator is and how good the receiver pilot is. I mean, if both are very good, it's pretty simple. And you start adding in elements of maybe wind or turbulence or whatever, and that could make it a little more challenging.
2: Is there a lot of turbulence from your craft, this KC-135, on a adjoining plane?
1: Maybe a little bit from our inboard engines. The F-16 guys say that they can feel a little bit of jet wash from us. But none of them really complain about it. They fight through it, and they get into where they have to go.
2: This is an extremely large aircraft. How many gallons or pounds of fuel can you carry with it?
1: This aircraft can take off with approximately 30,000 gallons, probably about 183,000 pounds of fuel, all internal.
2: How long does it take to transfer the fuel from, say, a fighter, or from you to a fighter?
1: Well, if they need a couple thousand pounds, it's really like pretty much 10 to 15 seconds. It's really quick. When we're doing something big like C-5 or B-52 and they want a lot of gas, could take anywhere to 10 to 15 minutes.
2: Do they have like a swipe card, like in a gas station, or what?
1: Yeah, it's usually my job. I have to shinny down the boom and swipe their card and clean their windows. But
2: we're standing also near a C-5 Galaxy. Have you ever refueled one of those?
1: Yes, I did. They are quite challenging. They move. They look big and lumbering, but they actually move like a fighter. They're very quick.
2: It's got to really look odd in the sky. Most of the time, you probably dwarf any craft that you refuel, but when you couple up with a C-5, the size is what, double?
1: Oh, all I know is it gets pretty big in the window real quick.
2: Can he take everything you're carrying, or how much do you know that he normally receives from you?
1: Well, it depends on whether he's going overseas or whether it's a training mission. Training missions, we usually don't offload a lot of gas to him, maybe 10, 15,000 pounds. But I have offloaded 120,000 pounds to a C-5 going overseas during the air bridge.
2: Talking about going overseas, have you been overseas with this craft?
1: I have been overseas several times in support of probably the last four or five operations we've been involved in, from Spain to Turkey to you name it, all points beyond.
2: During a refueling mission, how is there support to protect you, or do you always do it in a safe location?
1: Well, we have little friends that keep track of us and keep things away from us when we're out there.
2: Now, the plane is based out of Milwaukee. Is that what you said?
1: That's correct.
2: Is that where you call home?
1: That is. I live actually on the south side of Milwaukee in Greendale.
2: The kids listening, or the young women and men out there, how would they get started to flying a plane like this?
1: Well, it's a little bit different joining active duty versus joining the Guard. Usually for the Air National Guard, they have you come in and get in the unit first. And if you're a really solid, hard worker and keep your nose out of trouble, then it's kind of, I don't want to say it's a reward job, but you're looked at closer for a job like this, if that's what you want to do. Believe if you go in the active duty, you can still volunteer to do this job right out of basic training.
2: Now, when you're sitting in the rear of the craft getting ready to refuel, do a refueling mission, is there a nice comfy recliner lazy boy back there for you, or how do you do this?
1: Well, basically this airplane is still the original 1950s technology for the most part in my section that it was designed in. There's three pallets, basically little cots that the boom operators lay on in the lower aft belly of the airplane. It's called the boom pod. We get down there, we lay on our belly, and we operate the controls of the boom. We have a rudivator stick in our right hand and the telescoping lever in our left. And that's what we use to basically fly the boom to its position, and we use the telescoping lever to extend out and affect the contact.
2: How did you end up doing this job? I mean, you could have been doing anything else. You could have been driving a shuttle car, you know. How'd you end up in the tail on a boom?
1: My parents took me to an air show in Milwaukee. And my mother said that I stared for about a half hour up at the boom pod, and I think she knew at that time that that's what I wanted to do. So I went into basic training. They asked me if I wanted to volunteer, and I said, yep.

0: It's all history from there. 20 years.
1: 20 years. Now, what are you going to do when you get out?
0: I think I'm going to play some golf. Take a month off, play some golf, and I'll probably try and find another job then.
1: So, Mike, anything else you'd like to say to the audience here at Oshkosh about the show, about the people?
0: Oh, this is a great show. It's always good for Wisconsin, and it's great for us to be able to come up here and show our Finn Flash along with our Madison brothers and our people from the 440th. Even though they're not with us anymore, it's still good to see them come out. This is probably one of the best air shows in the whole United States.
1: Well, Mike, we're happy to have you here with your KC-135, the refueling tanker here at Aero Shell Square. Stop in and see Mike and his crew, and he'd sure be happy to give you a tour of the plane. Thank you.
0: Thanks a lot.
2: Here's an interview from 2023.
3: Hello, I am Squawk 1200. Just kidding. I'm Fareed Guillot, along with Paul Breidecker. Welcome, Paul.
4: Thank you, Fareed. It's nice to be with you again. As usual, we started out the day with a little Oshkosh wind and rain, but it's cleared out, and the day is progressing like normal.
3: I'm told there's plenty of tent spray, because I got a little bit of mist, but it wasn't bad. It only blew for about 30 seconds this morning, and it wasn't too bad. But our first guest is Lucen Disler, who is the youngest pilot to fly a motorized fixed-wing aircraft, one of the youngest in the world, at 14.
4: And the reason he could do it at 14 was because Lucen lives in Canada, so they have a different set of rules there. And as we were doing our pre-brief out in the lobby area, I found out that they got this idea here. Last year, is that right?
5: Yes, that's correct. With my dad, we actually one year ago came to Oshkosh for the first time, and we loved it. And from there, we were talking and came up with the idea to possibly make this a reality when we found out about such a low age requirement in Canada.
3: And had you even considered that before? It was just kind of you'd always thought you want to get it going as soon as possible, or this is just kind of one of those things where, hey, this is a good way to set a goal?
5: Well, I would say it definitely started out as, wait a second, I didn't know that. And it was almost like, that's interesting. And just a small conversation, side talk, and then was a conversation we kept coming back to. And it really did only start from Oshkosh, but for a very long time, both me and my dad have had an interest in aviation.
4: And you've told me that your dad, who's with us in the studio, Marco Disler is here with us in the studio. Was he the inspiration of you, or inspired him?
5: I would say it's been that the fact that I've always found aviation interesting, but what really inspired me was going to these different aviation events and these museums. That's what really sprouted that for me, but definitely with my dad. And he also is relatively new to going to ground school and doing all of his flights, so it's not like he's been a pilot for years.
3: So last year, did you quick run over and visit the Canadian government, or NAV Canada, Canadian government representatives to find out some more information about what it would take?
5: So what actually happened was that we found all of our info online, and then we have a airport which is what we ended up going to for all of my flight training, Brampton Flight Center, and we just talked to some representatives there, and yeah, it was something that was very possible. We had to find some instructors that had worked with younger kids before, and there you go. That from then, before I knew it, I was flying.
4: Did you keep the same instructor through your training, or did you have several?
5: So because the period of time that I was flying was about 4 months, where I was really ramping up because I had 20 or 30 canceled flights in winter just due to weather conditions, what happened was I got, I would say, 2-3 instructors, and I would just try and fit in any time slots I could. But yeah, in general, I would just have these 3 instructors, and I'd use them throughout my entire flight training.
4: Actually, how long was it? I mean, from the time you showed up to the airport until you accomplished this, how much time went by?
5: So ultimately, it would be from start to finish about 6 months, because we started in winter, and that would mean that we were doing all the ground school exam
6: sure.
5: stuff, getting all that done. But in terms of actual flying, where we could consistently get flights in without canceled flights, I would, like I said, I would say about 4 months is a good mark there.
4: I don't know about you, Fareed, but I'm impressed because yeah. when I got my first certificate, I think it took me 11 months, maybe, mm-hmm. you know. Part of it was my own ability, I'm sure. and the other part of it was just, you know, life
3: right.
4: got in the way. So
3: yeah.
4: congratulations. That's mm-hmm. impressive.
5: Yeah, thank you.
3: One thing I noticed, so if you look online, why don't you tell us how we can find the video of your solo flight first. How do you find that?
5: So what you can do is if you just look on YouTube, Lucien Distler, LucienDistler, you should see the first video by Remove Before Flight, and you'll see my full solo flight.
3: Very good. So I just watched this recently, and one thing I noticed between my first solo flight and your first solo flight is that it was on video.
5: Yeah.
3: In the first place. And I just noticed there's a complete difference in just about, I see a lot of people's primary training, they've got a video record of all of that. And if anything, obviously it's cool to put that out there, but also, hey, you get a little bit of you can review your techniques and things like that.
5: So the thing, if you're talking about me doing, recording my actual flight training, like beforehand, we tried, and I can't get into it now, but ultimately what happened was the fact that just due to these kinds of agreements that we'd have to write and contracts because of the instructors, because they are
6: sure.
5: face recording
6: sure.
5: and then also recording inside of the aircraft, we managed to get upon an agreement that I can only record my solo flight. So
3: right.
5: it's only the flight that I recorded.
4: So we're visiting with Lucien Distler, who is the youngest pilot to fly motorized fixed wing on his 14th birthday. It's quite an accomplishment living in Canada. You might not realize this, but maybe you do, but you certainly have an opportunity to be an influencer in aviation. Are you telling your story everywhere you can? I know you're here, that's great, but on other social media events and things like that, so are you doing some reach out?
5: Absolutely. So for me, any opportunity I can get, I really like to kind of spread the story. I think it's a nice story for people, as well as other people that never really take that leap to get into aviation. There's a lot of people that want to do career switches, and it's just, oh, I'm not sure I can. But really, it's very realistic flying. If you put the work in, you can double up with a job, or like I had to do school. So in general, I just try to take any opportunity I can with news networks and also just spreading the story, as well as with other companies.
4: So this is your start. What's next? What do you see for yourself?
5: For me, in terms of possibly becoming a commercial pilot, I think that's definitely on the table, because just my love for aviation, and I think that is a very possible path. However, above all, first I have to get a university degree, and then past that point, I think anything's possible. But I would really say it's quite likely to do so.
3: 14 now, you've already soloed, that's really great, but you've got basically another 3 years before you can complete your certificate. So how are you planning on keeping the proficiency going and learning and growing from here?
5: So what I plan to do is I would like to continue with my flight training past the point that I am in university. And I think what will likely happen is I'll just be doing some flights every few months, maybe
6: sure.
5: every 3 to 4 months, do check-in flights to be able to make sure that I don't have to redo any exams, tests, so on. And I'm just going to try and keep my license until we can continue, because on the one hand, everything with this requires a lot of planning, a lot of time, so yeah.
4: What was there something in your training when you were, you know, taking flying lessons, something that didn't come so easy to you, or were you just a natural and this is just worked out really quick and really fast?
5: I would say that everything generally did move very smoothly, but I would say the only reason that it actually happened was from the goal setting that I did my ground school with my dad, and that was the first step to this whole process. And I would say the goal setting of no matter what, we're going to do this exam on this day in 2 weeks, for example, and then just going full hard with that. And really just time management, but ultimately nothing was particularly difficult.
4: Even the landings?
5: The landings actually came pretty quick, and yeah. I would say the reason why I managed to pick them up so fast was because, first of all, Brampton Flight Center, the runways are actually very narrow, and yeah. I was, for probably the first 3 to 4 hours of just... circuit flying, that my first circuit flying with landings, I was in under crosswind, and I think those harsh conditions really quickly just kind of got me better, so that when all of a sudden I have good weather, it feels way smoother to be able to do
4: so
5: all my landings.
4: So it's a skill builder plus a confidence builder.
5: I would say so.
4: Yeah. What was the aircraft?
5: We were flying Cessna 172 RNS models.
4: Nice. Nice.
3: Tell me, so where exactly is Brampton Flight Center? You're in the province of Ontario,
5: yeah.
3: But it's a very large province. So.
5: Oh, yes. So it's about from, if you're talking about, it's give or take, if you're talking from like Toronto a little bit into Oakville, Ontario, mm-hmm. which is where we live, it's about a 30-minute drive in inland, and... Mm-hmm. In general, the that drive was actually making things quite difficult. It's about a 40-minute drive every time.
3: So you're northwest of the kind of the Toronto city center.
5: Yes.
3: Okay.
5: Yes.
4: And you don't drive, of course.
5: No.
4: So.
5: Yeah. Oh, and that's a difficulty. My dad had to dedicate a lot of time to help me out with that, since only my dad would be driving me down.
4: That's what dads are for.
3: Yeah.
4: That's great.
3: I had a similar story. Once I got my certificate at 17, I couldn't rent a car, even though I could fly people wherever. It was going to be another 6 years before, or 7 years before, I could be old enough to rent a car. Lucien, thank you very much for coming down here and accomplishing a goal you set a year ago.
5: Mm-hmm.
3: And please come back next year and tell us of your progress.
5: Yes, of course. Love to.
4: And is there any last words you would have for somebody who wants to do this and follow your footsteps about how to succeed?
5: I just would love to give out that message that flying is feasible, it's realistic for pretty much anyone with the time and dedication. And I hope that we can have a good aviation in the coming years.
3: Very good words. Thank you very much. You're listening to EAA Radio.
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7: And we are back at the Vintage Red Barn. Beautiful Air Venture Monday 2011. H.G. Frouchy and I are chilling out under the awning here. New for this year for
8: thanks
7: us.
8: Thanks for bringing your own shade. I appreciate that.
7: We have to thank Steve Boost for that.
8: Ah, okay. I will be sure and thank him.
7: All right. We have a lot to talk about in the remaining half hour of our segment today. A lot of things are happening down here at the Red Barn and in Vintage, and let's tell our listeners how they can find you.
8: The easiest way, when you come in the main gate, if you happen to come in that main center gate, and you come right down to ConocoPhillips Plaza, if you look to your right, you'll see a red wayfinding tower. There are wayfinding towers, four of them here on the grounds, and the red one underneath it is the Vintage Aircraft Association's north end of the field. And right below that, you'll see our airmail display that we put in place in conjunction with EAA. You know, there are so many great things we wanted to highlight this year during this year's Air Venture. And, of course, the anniversary of Naval Aviation is a big, big part of that. And we simply ran out of real estate for places that we wanted to do some really cool things. So EAA came to us and said, we'd really like to put this together, but we're out of space. Can you help us host it? And we were thrilled to be able to do it. Of course, the airplanes... our aircraft of our era, so that made it easy for us to say yes. And one of the things that we put together under the direction of one of our key volunteers, Michael Blombach, was we put together an entire airmail shack. We built that from scratch here on the grounds based on some photographs and some other materials that we had.
7: Right out of the 20s.
8: Right out of the 20s. It's your basic shack you'd find on an airmail field. In fact, the roof on that came from Adam Smith, who's our vice president of membership here at EAA. He has a piece of property south of town here, just south of the airport, that he was renovating, and he built a house on it. And one of the things they had to do when they built that house was knock down an old barn. And about that old barn was not only was the wood pretty cool, but it had a tin roof. And that, or tin roof, depending on where you're from. But that tin roof, I'm a roof guy. That tin roof, we've got pieces of that. That's what's covering our rear mail shack. So I can't wait for later on in the year. I don't want it right now, but later on in the year, I want to go in there when it's thunderstorming because I bet it makes a great racket.
7: Well, not only that, but it's probably be cool to just sit in there and imagine what it was like back in the day when the guy's waiting for the airmail plane to come and pouring the thunderstorm's going through and he's hunkered down in there, you know, with his bags of mail.
8: Just waiting for it to happen. What we've done is we've tried to give you as much of the flavor and the history by timeline of U.S. airmail. The very first U.S. airmail flight in the United States took place on September 23rd, 1911. Just outside of Mineola, Long Island, New York. And at an international air meet that was being held there, the Postmaster General at the time decided that it was high time for the very first U.S. airmail flight to occur. He was already aware of some of the efforts around the world, and he felt that it was time for them to do it. So he put together a system so they had a shack, or actually a tent, there on the field in Garden City, I believe. And what they did was they collected mail, put it in a sack, put it in Earl Ovington's lap. He volunteered to be the first airmail pilot. They swore him in. And he had a 19 Blériot that was actually a replica of the channel-crossing airplane that Louis Blériot flew across the channel in 1909.
7: We had one sitting right here last year.
8: Yes, a very similar project. And Earl Ovington had one that's almost identical to ours. The only difference between our airplane and Earl's airplane was that we chose to put an Anzani engine on it, which matches the Blériot engine. Now, that's a significantly less horsepower. In fact, almost only a third of the horsepower that it's the same that Blériot had, but a third of the horsepower that Ovington had. That airplane, Ovington's airplane, had 70 horsepower, so it was able to carry that load. I'll tell you right now, if somebody put a sack of mail in Tom Hagee's lap when we were test-topping this back in June, it would not have flown.
7: No, and that Anzani is what was on the airplane.
8: It was on the original Blériot airplane, but on the Ovington airplane, they had a 70-horse copy of a Gnome built by Indian, and airplane 5 miles. He would put that mail in his lap, fly it 5 miles, throw it over the side at a target near the post office in Mineola. They would collect the sack, or on the first flight, they collected the pieces that fell out of the sack because the sack burst apart on impact. And that was the start of U.S. airmail. And in fits and starts throughout the early teens and then through the war, there were some efforts made, but, of course, it was still very much in its infancy. But in the 1920s, that's when it really grew up. And you'll notice we have two Stearman C-3s here on the grounds. They're directly outside here, one from Mike Williams and one from Ron Alexander. And we have Joe Santana brought his Travel Air 4000. There were some routes that actually flew them early on. It also became very quickly apparent that those airplanes that were not purpose-built for airmail were at a disadvantage. And airplanes need to be bigger and faster. So you remember the Boeing Model 40 that was here a couple of years ago?
7: Sure, Eddie Pemberton's.
8: Yes, Edison Pemberton's airplane. That airplane was a purpose-built airplane. It was designed to carry as much mail as possible, along with a couple of passengers. But it was a purpose-built airplane. The Pitcairn PA-7 that you see out here, the sport mail wing, that's another in that family of Pitcairn mail wings that were built specifically to carry the mail. And then on the far side of that, we have Greg Herrick's Golden Wings Aviation Museum's Stinson Trimotor, his SM-6000. That airplane was also designed to carry both the mail and passengers.
7: Now, is Greg Herrick's Trimotor going to be here?
8: Yeah, it's actually on the other side. Well, it was on the other side. They had to fly it this morning, but it will be on the other side of the Fairchild FC-2, which is part of our EAA collection. It was here this afternoon, and yeah, now that I peer over there around the signs, I see that it's not there right now, but it'll be back.
7: And Greg Herrick has a couple of Trimotors. He's got the Ford Trimotor as well, but I see it's noticeably missing. Is it coming?
8: No, I don't believe that is coming this year. And you're correct. He has the oldest flying 4AT Trimotor. That was the airplane that was flown by Lindbergh to fly his mom down to Mexico City. He owns, Greg has that airplane. He has the low-wing Stinson trimotor, and then he also has this high-wing Stinson trimotor. And
7: he's a big fan of trimotors.
8: He loves civilian airplanes, and his dream was to create a collection of really good civilian airplanes. So many folks collect warbirds, and that's a great, great thing, but not collected civilian aircraft like Greg did.
7: Right, and he has a beautiful collection. I've slept in his hangar, so I know.
8: His collection's kept up at the Anoka County Airport in north of Minneapolis, St. Paul area.
7: That's really beautiful. I was thinking that there might be a concert tonight somewhere around here.
8: Well, just before you went on the air, they were doing some sound checks, and I was beginning to wonder whether or not we were going to get to have some background
7: music.
8: We're
7: doing a preview of REO Speedwagon and Vintage.
8: But we seem to be doing just fine.
7: So we're down to what row, HG?
8: Last time I checked, we were right around 1:30.
7: Fantastic.
8: But that was actually a couple hours ago, so I'm sure we're picking that up. And like I said, I would expect that when we're all said and done, we'd have somewhere between 800 and 900 airplanes on the ground here, which is a pretty typical year. We have over 25 past Grand Champions, which would be parked right along the Whitman Road. That's the main north-south road. So if you come to the Vintage Red Barn, stop by, have a piece of some pie and a drink of lemonade, and find out any other questions you may have. The info folks here will be happy to help you out. And then you can walk south on Whitman and look left, primarily to the left, and you'll see all of our past Grand Champions and Reserve Grand Champions. Everything from Ray Johnson's Aronca Chief, which is sitting right out here. And just very quickly, we should mention that Ray hosts every day Vintage in Review at 11 o'clock every morning. He interviews two folks, and we bring the airplanes right up here where people can sit in and enjoy a nice interview with Ray talking to the folks who have their airplanes, and it's right out in front of the Red Barn.
7: Let's see. I think I saw Jimmy Rollison's Cessna 310 out there.
8: If that's Jimmy's now, yes. But it's painted in the Songbird colors. Those of you who remember Sky King, that airplane is painted up like that. And then the other aircraft that was over there, now I just drew a blank.
7: There's a Cessna 140 over there.
8: That's right. There was a 140 there this morning. And every day those airplanes will change.
7: Uh-huh.
8: And Ray will have a new interview to do. We'll do two of those every day at 11. And we'll talk about some other stuff that we've got coming up in the Vintage Hangar as well. Not only are the type clubs happening in the majority of that type club building, but we'll talk about some of the other things we'll do down there after the break.
7: After the break. We're going to take a break, and we're going to come back. We are down at Vintage, EAA Radio on the air, and we are on the fly.
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9: This is EAA Radio, and I'm Digital Dave, and on the phone with me is Mr. Lance Geiger. I believe that's the correct pronunciation, is it not?
10: Yep, that's right.
9: Okay, otherwise known as the History Guy. Now, Lance, you've got a YouTube channel where you do all sorts of, as you put it, incidents that deserve to be remembered, and I think that's really cool. How did you come up with this idea and get started?
10: I've always loved history. And I've always loved telling stories about history. I would amuse my kids and friends and coworkers, but I wasn't doing history. I taught at a university. I worked in the corporate world for a long time, and people would always say, you know, you should do that for a living. I could never figure out how. So a couple of years ago, I got laid off. My whole division was laid off from a company I was working with, but I had a pretty good package. I mean, not a golden parachute, but maybe what you call like a bronze parachute, enough to get me through about a year to build the YouTube channel and the way to figure out how to do this for a living. And so now I get to tell the stories I've always loved to tell, learn quite a lot, and tell those stories to other people. And that's the channel we call History Guy.
9: Well, you can tell just by watching one or two of them that you're very, very passionate about history. And you do an incredible amount of research on each story. I mean, the side facts that you bring in to fill out the picture are very complete and amazing.
10: Well, thank you. That's the fun part. I learned every episode. I learned an awful lot.
9: Let's get right to it. What do we got today?
10: Well, I think we wanted to talk about a particular incident that's one of the more exciting crash landings in history, and not one that's as well known because it wasn't a commercial airliner. But it was a charter plane. So the smaller planes, the stories regarding smaller planes are less likely to make the news, and you're less likely to hear about them, but sometimes they're quite spectacular, and sometimes they're important to the industry. And this was a really, really interesting one in 1993, where it was a Piper Navajo, which is a was a very popular design in the 60s into the 70s, and was used quite a lot for things like charter flights. But there was a construction flaw that had been identified, but the way that the FAA had put out regulations hadn't necessarily made the changes that needed to be made. So this plane kind of came apart in midair. And the pilot, in just an extraordinary act of piloting, managed to get this plane down in one piece without losing any of his passengers. It's a really exciting story.
9: This is the one where I understand he heard a bang, and then the airplane just didn't fly very well, and all sorts of issues, I guess you could say.
10: Absolutely. Yeah, it was a Piper. It was a PA-31-325CR, which means it was the model with a 325 engine where they counter-rotate it, so the two propellers are going different directions. But, yeah, he's flying. He's getting very close to where he's going to land. He's in England. He's headed for Norwich. He was flying from Birmingham to Norwich. And he's getting very close to the approach when he suddenly hears a noise, and all of a sudden the plane has lost power, is in a desperate spin, and nothing is reacting like it's supposed to be reacting. And that would be awfully shocking to any pilot.
9: Yeah, I think that would be eyeballs against the windshield.
10: Yeah, to kind of lose everything at once. And one of the strange things about it is when you have a small plane, when you have two engines, usually you only lose one engine, and that gives you some ability to control the plane with the other engine. So the idea that you would lose both engines at the same time was really what was stunning in this one.
9: Okay, and then he obviously managed to somehow get control of it again?
10: He did. What happened was there was a flaw in the propeller hub that actually was a design flaw that had been identified by the FAA, and they had put out some advice on it in terms of inspecting, but the manufacturer had strongly recommended that they replace the propeller hub, and the FAA didn't make that clear. So this particular one was actually was rented. The charter company had a couple of planes. They were otherwise engaged, so they were renting this from another company. And it had all its inspections. It was properly inspected. There was no gap there. But they didn't. They hadn't gotten that message that they shouldn't just inspect this propeller hub. They should have replaced it. So as he's flying along, the propeller hub on the, let me think, it was the right propeller, the propeller hub came apart, and one of the blades came loose. So for that engine, that means, of course, you've got asymmetrical front. You can't fly the propeller with one of the blades.
9: Right. It's way out of balance.
10: I'm sorry?
9: The propeller ends up being way out of balance.
10: Yeah. So much so that tore the engine off the plane. So that, of course, significantly changes your center of gravity.
9: Yeah.
10: So that would be shocking enough, but that blade that came loose happened to come off at a trajectory. It flew right to the nose of the plane, which is on the Piper Navajo with the luggage compartment, and then struck the propeller hub on the other side, struck the nose cone, and the nose cone flew through the blades and, of course, disabled that engine.
9: Wow.
10: So in one instant, the one engine comes off the plane and happens to shoot a projectile through to knock the other engine out. And so he was in, the spin was largely because of the because of the loss of balance, because you lost so much weight where the engine came off.
9: Right.
10: But it's hard to correct a spin when you've got no power because you've lost both engines.
9: Right. Wow. That's definitely a brown seat moment.
10: It was. And it was, the plane was full. I mean, it was a charter flight, but it was full of passengers to the point where he had a passenger sitting next to him. And he had given them the instructions on what to do in case of an emergency landing, which most of the time we ignore those. But this is one of those times where I'm sure they were quite glad to have gotten the instructions
9: before
10: they got on the plane. About an hour-long flight, and this happens to him, yeah.
9: Wow, and he successfully landed the thing on its belly.
10: He did. He was an experienced pilot. He'd been in the British, in the RAF, and so he was a very experienced pilot. He was experienced on the Navajo, though he hadn't flown this particular aircraft before. So when they took off, he was feeling vibration in the handle, and he knew in the stick. But it went away quickly. But he suspected something was wrong, but he wouldn't have known that the propeller hub was coming apart.
9: Right.
10: So he did. He did what they always say: first fly the plane. So what he figured out first was that if he cranked the rudder all the way over, he could control the spin. But the problem was, without power, he had to be diving a little faster than he wanted to be able to get enough wind across the rudder to control the spin. So now he's going down. He can't really slow up going down. He's lost most of his control. Like, he lost flaps because the little electric gizmo that controlled the flaps happened to be in the nose of the plane, so that went out with everything else. So he doesn't have flaps. The landing gear, he could crank down if he had a place to land, but he would have to try to take his hand off the stick to crank down the landing gear. So he's got no gear. He's got no flaps. He's coming down faster than he wants to. The nearby RAF base was trying to give him directions to a runway, but there was no way he was going to be able to go anywhere to a runway. So he just looks over and sees a field and aims for that.
9: Yeah, that's what they teach you to do. Try and find a soft spot.
10: Find the softest spot you can go. So it's amazing that he was able to get control of the plane. It was amazing that he was able to keep control of the plane. Coming in much faster than you'd want to come into with little landing control. He narrowly missed. There were electricity wires on the end, of course, going across the line across where the field was. And he just skipped over the top of those and then took it down as flat as he could and did a great job. It would have been really kind of the perfect crash landing. Of course, any crash landing you walk away from is perfect. Would have been the perfect crash landing, except that as it slowed down, it started to spin a little bit more. One of the wings dropped, and it threw the plane sideways. So they not only crashed, but then they slid sideways through this field for about 100 yards, which I imagine was rather exciting for the passengers.
9: Yeah, especially for the passengers. And they're thinking, wow, I don't see a gate anywhere.
10: I don't see this. It doesn't look like the runway to me, and we usually land going that direction.
9: Oh, I imagine they were just so happy they got out and kissed the ground.
10: Absolutely, yeah. He had them get out very quickly because you're afraid of fire at that point.
9: Yep.
10: So they're all, abandoning the plane, and they follow the crash procedures, which they got before the flight. But it turned out that the plane was still in good enough shape that he got back in and was able to radio their location so that they could send assistance.
9: Well, that's really cool. History is full of stuff like this, isn't it?
10: It is. And, I'm sure this thing, anybody who's a small pilot, or at least quite a few who are small pilots, has exciting stories at some point. There are more stories than this, but they're the sort of stories that don't necessarily make the news nearly as much as if it's a commercial airliner.
9: Right.
10: But this one is really a spectacular. I mean, to land the plane when you've not only lost power in both engines, but you literally had one of the engines come loose was extraordinary. And part of the exciting part of this story, too, was the investigation afterwards to figure out what happened and how it happened. And then that taught them a lot about how to promulgate regulations. Of course, you've got both the United States and the UK involved. The plane, since the Piper was built in the United States, much of the safety stuff was done by the FAA. And that's where they had a couple of gaps that could have prevented this accident. One of them being they hadn't made it clear that the manufacturer had said we should replace that hub, not just inspect that hub. But the other thing was that they had get sent through this message that if you feel vibrations in the stick, that could be a sign that your propeller hub's impending failure. But that was sent to mechanics. It was not sent to pilots.
9: Right.
10: And so the pilot wouldn't have known when he felt that first vibration, would have known what that really meant to the plane. And, of course, as a pilot, you're always concerned if you feel anything weird. But it went away quickly enough that he said, well, that's something I'll just tell maintenance when we land. And
9: exactly.
10: Didn't realize he'd be landing in a field.
9: Well, he had a lot more to tell maintenance. First, they had to go find the other engine.
10: Yeah, they did. Yeah, they had to go. And that was, in the investigation, it's in the location of where the different bits landed is really what allowed them to piece together the accident. The big hole right through the nose of the plane made it pretty clear what happened.
9: Yeah, that's pretty obvious.
10: But they could tell from where pieces, because you had the first engine, and then you have the missing piece of the propeller, you have the propeller hub, you have the luggage, and those all landed in different places, and that really helped them figure out the timeline of the accident and figure out this crazy event that happened. Of course, what are the odds that even if your propeller comes apart, what are the odds that the blade's going to fly in exactly the direction to knock out the other engine?
9: Exactly. I mean, I just think the plane didn't like him.
10: Yeah. Well, it liked him enough to get him to the ground. And
9: that's true.
10: It did hold together, yeah.
9: Yeah. All right. I want to thank you very much, Lance. And people can find you on YouTube at The History Guy, correct?
10: That's the History Guy, History Guy on YouTube, and happy to see you there. We don't just do aviation history, but we do a lot of aviation history. If that's your thing, there you'll find an awful lot of different episodes about different aviation challenges and the aviation pioneers and the accidents like this one that really deserve to be remembered.
9: That's very cool, and we'll be talking to you again. All right, thank you very much, Lance. This is Digital Dave, and you're listening to EAA Radio.
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3: At 11:30 at Course Correction, I'm Fareed Guillot. Imagine it's an early morning at your cabin on the lake. You look outside as your coffee is steaming and the aroma of those grounds waft into your nose, awakening your passion for flying. You gaze downhill at your J3 on floats and become excited at the day of flying ahead on and off the water. Okay, that was a recurring dream I've had, but it can be a reality. And to tell us how to keep that dream alive, Steve McCaughey, welcome.
12: Yeah, Fareed, thank you very much. It's always great to come here to EA Radio, and it's amazing to be here at AirVenture every year. Great group of people.
3: So I want you to tell me how to make my dream come true, because I really, this is an active thing for me.
12: Well, you know people.
3: Yeah.
12: You know people that know people.
3: Yeah.
12: So number one, get involved in the Seaplane Pilots Association, seaplanes.org. We are AOPA for the seaplane community. So we're the ones out there advocating, working with the flight schools, the insurance companies, the manufacturers. But throw yourself in. If you're here at the show, come see us in Hangar C or down at the seaplane base. We have a big tent. There's nothing we love more than sharing our experiences and helping people get involved in seaplane flying.
3: It is. It seems wonderful, but also it's kind of niche. And so sometimes that acts as an unnatural barrier that people don't necessarily consider.
12: It can be intimidating. Yeah. Don't. I mean, so one of the things I like to tell people is in today's world, too many people have learned on glass cockpits. The younger pilots are flying Cirruses and Diamonds and other things like that. And we're losing some of the emphasis on basic airmanship skills. And one of the things that you can do through a seaplane rating, which is very easy to get, there is no written test. There's only a flight test and an oral. And it generally can be done in 3 or 4 days, 5 or 6 hours of flying. And it's going to, number one, be the most enjoyable rating you've ever done. But also, you're going to develop and see a whole new set of airmanship skills that you might not have had otherwise.
3: And that is an interesting point. So You highlighted something here. It is a rating that is added on to a certificate that you already
12: rating.
3: Have. And so it's not, you talk about there's no written test because you're not getting another certificate necessarily. So you're just...
12: You are getting
3: that's true. Yeah. But you're getting something added on. You're getting a rating added on. And so, but it's like a checkout, but it's a really...
12: It's enjoyable.
3: Important checkout. So it's not just like, okay, I'm checked out in this airplane. It's you're being taught the basics of on and off the water. It's a little bit of boating and flying at the same time. So there's some really interesting things to consider, like there's no brakes.
12: Who has the right of way?
3: Yeah, who has the right of way?
12: There are no brakes.
3: Yeah. Yeah, those things that you think you have if you have to stop really fast. No, you have to plan ahead and things like that.
12: You're not landing on a prepared runway. Mm-hmm. The runway may be in any direction on a body of water.
3: I think about like the braking action reports on a runway and how they're changing all the time. A water runway is like this braking action report that you could never... It never is static.
12: People have to get used to the fact that as soon as you start the engine, the airplane's in motion. Mm-hmm. There are no brakes. So you need to get very mindful and aware of what is happening and be prepared for it in advance. And again, for me, I love the cerebral part of flying seaplanes. Not only is it a very visceral experience, you smell when you land in the water, especially in a Cub. I have a Super Cub.
3: Right.
12: If you learn in a J3 or a Super Cub, you can actually smell the water, when you land. And it's such a visceral experience. And it's also mentally very engaging from the standpoint that you're looking for boating activity. You're looking for stumps, pilings, buoys, the wave runners that love to chase us down on the water. You want to mm-hmm. avoid those. So it's very... it's a very engaged experience.
3: You mentioned earlier about people are learning on these advanced instrument panels, the Children of the Magenta Line.
12: Oh, yeah.
3: One of the other things that hopefully you can correct me on this, but some of these airplanes that are on floats are actually tail draggers, so there's a lot more of that basic flying where you're involving the rudder more. So that's some of the things, depending on the airplane you choose, there may be some more of those flying basics you're going to have to wake up.
12: Yeah, and some of them, if they're on wheels or a tail dragger, like the Super Cub, is a tail dragger as a land airplane, but we call it a shopping cart mm-hmm. because it's four wheels. And you have to get used to landing a flow plane on a regular runway because you're really high and you have to have better energy management. But if you get into a Sea Ray or the Gooey Duck or Grumman Goose, things like that, it's actually a tailwheel and a seaplane as well. So.
3: Well, this is going to happen for me, and I'm going to set a goal for like the next couple of years. But I want to try to get a hold of an amphibian because that will fit in with some of the lake cabin that I have and things like that that I would really like
12: worlds.
3: To.
12: Best of both worlds. It's easy to get maintenance. Yeah. It's easy to get fuel, mm-hmm. and it opens up your options. It takes away a little bit of the romance because you can go to a known airport in a weather event or to get fuel. And it's easier than straight floats. But, you know, personally, I have amphibs. Right. I've had both.
3: Yes,
12: the amphibs are...
3: But the Seaplanes Association has the resources for whatever way that you want to get into this type of flying.
12: Absolutely. Number one, we're there to help you with your journey. Number two, we have information like we have field directors in every state that will tell you the local regulations, which waterways you want to go to that can help you. We have an app, the Water Landing Directory, that will help you determine if a lake is open or not open, or if it has restrictions, it'll tell you all the information you need as a pilot. It also has a seaplane listing for seaplane schools. So there's about 80 schools across the country. We have both a printed and a digital form that list what kind of aircraft these fly, what their program look, what's the cost of their program, things like that.
3: You're listening to EAA Radio. I'm speaking with Steve McCaughey with the Seaplane Pilots Association. I fly for a U.S. cargo carrier, and we get into Anchorage a lot, and that is probably the ultimate synthesis of the two of both land and water flying, because you've got these heavies, the biggest airplanes in the world are landing, and then just maybe a quarter to an eighth of a mile away is an active runway. Is it called Lake Hood?
12: Lake Hood.
3: I should know this, right?
12: So you have 747s mixing with Super Cubs, and people don't realize it's actually controlled by the same cab in the same control tower.
3: And that's pretty amazing. I had a smaller version of that. I lived in Washington State, and I used to do a lot of instruction out of Feltz Field
12: in Spokane.
3: And they used the river as their runway. And actually, the Air Venture Cup race in Wausau, the Wausau downtown airport, their runway 31 is paved, but their runway 30 is the paved runway is like about 5,000, maybe 6,000 feet. But the water runway and the river next to it, on the Wisconsin River, is 8,000 feet.
12: Yeah,
3: listed it on the airport information. It's like, okay, I get that.
12: and that goes to show you. I mean, so one of the most active aircraft restoration facilities in the world is at Feltz Field. We were just there a couple weeks ago, flying Addison Pemberton's Goose, and he has the N3N, the only flying N3N on a float. It's a monofloat biplane. And we were out there flying, getting to fly his airplanes. It's great.
3: Aside from like residential air parks and some of those other kind of really cool spots, what are some of the other kind of active commercial private communities? People like know about Lake Union, but what are some other ones around the country?
12: Maybe they don't know. So Lake Union, you have Kenmore Air Harbor, the largest seaplane airline in the United States. Great. If you've ever been to downtown Seattle, you'll see the aircraft flying in and out, servicing the San Juan Islands. And they're great people. They also have a flight school. They help sponsor our scholarship program. But you have Tropic Ocean Airways down in Florida. And there are communities all over the country, Minnesota, Wisconsin, Maine, New York, all have very active seaplane communities.
3: One of the fly-ins that notable, it's just so beautiful, there's one up in Maine.
12: Yeah, Greenville. That's our next event. The second weekend in September. Yeah.
3: Yeah. So
12: you need to come.
3: I do, don't I? I definitely need to come because then you'll have
12: me. It's the 50th anniversary this year.
3: Okay.
12: And it's a small town, 3.5 hours from anything. Mm-hmm. The only week that they ever have a traffic light in the town is the weekend of the seaplane event.
3: Okay.
12: And it is probably the largest gathering of seaplanes anywhere in the world just coming in for a weekend event.
3: You have an event here at EAA every year, and that's coming up. I believe that's tomorrow,
12: it was yesterday,
3: right?
12: Last night.
3: Damn. Okay. The Watermelon Social, right?
12: Oh, the Watermelon Social is tonight. We have our corn roast, which is like 800 of your closest seaplane friends.
3: Okay. So, but the seaplane base is having the Watermelon
12: the
3: Social.
12: The Watermelon Social is
3: but
12: tonight.
3: But obviously, you're probably pretty closely aligned with that.
12: Oh, both. Yeah. We're at all the events. So, the Watermelon Social is tonight. Starts at 4:30. Great way, again, if you have any interest, if you've ever dreamed of flying seaplanes, come out and join us at the seaplane base tonight at 4:30, and you'll get to talk to EAA's group. Most of all the EAA volunteers are our volunteers as well. There is a shuttle bus. You can take the shuttle bus from the main field here to get over to the seaplane base, so you don't have to drive. You don't have to figure out. It's a completely, as you know, completely different environment than here at the main field.
3: Wow. Well, what else? What else would you like to tell me that I may have not have touched on? Because I could sit, you know. Unfortunately, I have a guest next. Otherwise, I'd buttonhole you for another hour. But what else? Would, said you're in Hangar C, you said.
12: And, yep, and our main booth is here in Hangar C on the field. And then, again, we have a presence over at the seaplane base. But, number one, thanks to all the EA volunteers for making this event possible for all of us to come attend. You guys are the heroes. Number two, if you have any interest in seaplanes, whatever, seaplanes.org, very easy. Come and visit us here. Please chase your dreams. And make it happen. You won't regret it.
3: Steve, thanks very much.
12: Thank you.
3: Steve McCaughey is with the Seaplane Pilots Association. 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
14: And today we're at Women Venture, which is just north of the tower in their new facility, which is beautiful, and they share it with a bunch of exhibitors, some different organizations. And if you haven't made it part of your itinerary, make sure and stop by and check out the air-conditioned comfort of Women Ventures Pavilion. Today would be a great day to do that. So Haley Carpenter is a drone pilot, but not just a drone pilot. She is a director of operations and a pilot for Starlight Aerial Productions, which does the drone show for the Night Air Show here at AirVenture. Haley, hi. Welcome to EA Radio.
15: It's great to see you.
14: So, you're going to play with 500 drones tonight. Is that right?
15: Yes, we are.
14: And Saturday night
15: yes. As
14: well.
15: Yep, correct.
14: So, I don't even know where to begin, but I'll just start by saying, where are you from?
15: We're from Michigan. And I'm also from Michigan, so.
14: And what inspired you to fly drones?
15: So, honestly, I actually started out in film. So, I went to school for film and then ended up graduating and found a pilot that was doing drones for film. And I was like, hey, this is cool. I'm going to go that direction. So, I ended up going to school for drone pilots and then ended up here. So,
14: the film industry used to use a lot of helicopters, and they still do for some things, but a lot of the stuff that was done with helicopters is now done by drones, right?
15: Correct.
14: So, but this is kind of a diversion from film drone flying, and how did that kind of happen?
15: So my film degree kind of pivoted a little bit. So I actually went into computer animation, which then was the programming for what we're going to end up doing tonight for these air shows. So we do all the light shows through 3D programming. So that's then was a avenue that came into my drone side as well. So
14: you not only fly the drones, but so everyone wonders how it works, because there are 500 drones flying in very tight formation.
15: Correct.
14: And everyone wants to know, why don't they just run into each other? Right.
15: Right.
14: And you're not individually, you don't have 500 drone pilots out there flying.
15: That
14: Tell
15: is
14: us
15: the
14: how,
15: question we get all the time.
14: Of course, because, you know, that it's you watch it and you're like, oh my gosh, how does that happen?
15: Yeah, so
14: tell us how it happens.
15: So it's only one drone pilot, and we have a whole crew that's out there with us. We're having a full crew of women actually for this show, so it'll be a full women crew for tonight's show.
14: No kidding, how cool, because it's Women Venture Day.
15: Yeah, yep. Wow. So it'll be a full women's crew tonight. So we have all of our visual observers and all of our maintenance guys and everything else, they're all women tonight. And then I will be the pilot for tonight's show. And so how it works is we have set stipulations for the drones for speed, collisions, everything like that. And it's all done through that 3D software. So I'm seeing everything from how fast each drone's going, how close each drone's going, and then lighting and all the shapes are done right through that 3D software. So anything like a Pixar movie or something like that is what it kind of goes through.
14: Wow. So let's just start from the ground up, literally. So you're going to go out and you're going to set all these drones on the ground.
15: Yep, they're going to go into a grid formation. From there, the team goes through and does their pre-flight checks. So we're going through each one of those drones as you would go through an airplane. We're going through that pre-flight check. And I'm setting up everything from my pilot command side. And once we are ready, we go through and do our initial testing and wait for showtime to start.
14: Yeah, and I would imagine that there has to be some kind of a trigger because it's also got music.
15: Yes,
14: as
15: correct.
14: As part of the show. So you have to time it properly.
15: Yep,
14: just like a fireworks show.
15: Yep, we're talking with the air boss the whole time. All the pyro and them, we're communicating with that entire time. So everything is timed perfectly to that point, and we sync up together, and it turns out great.
14: So any idea what the forecast is for tonight's air show? I know you've been looking at that.
15: It's been a constant thing we've been watching. They're setting it to the positive, so we're looking pretty good for tonight's show.
14: Yeah, I think it looks pretty good, too.
15: So.
14: Yeah, all the rain came kind of through this morning, and now it's just, it's a little warm, but tonight, this evening, it'll be a little cooler and be a great time to watch the show.
15: Yes.
14: So how many of these shows do you do a year?
15: It's constantly growing. I've done over probably 100 this year, if not more. So it's continually growing. Air shows is one of our key ones. So we've done at least 4 or 5 air shows already, and we have more coming. But we have a number of private events and small community events that we do. We actually have a team that's actually working during our air show performance this year. So we have a team that's working while we're doing the air show here. So,
14: well, and I'm sure that for those big boom holidays, you're highly in demand.
15: Yes. 4th of July is our favorite week.
14: So, but of course you can't be everywhere at once, or can you?
15: Yes and no. I mean, we have teams that was spread out throughout the country when we do 4th of July. So we run a lot of teams out there. So we're kind of everywhere. So,
14: wow, that's really cool. How many other companies do what you do?
15: There's a couple out there, and it's continuing to grow. We know at least 6 or 7 of them that are higher up, but there's a bunch of little small ones popping up as well. So,
14: is it super competitive, or is there just plenty to go around?
15: Oh, there's plenty to go around. It's continuing to grow, and everybody's seeing it and wanting to join in on the fun. So
14: if somebody's listening and they kind of want to find out more about this, or maybe even get involved, what's the first step for somebody who wants to become a commercial drone pilot? Because, of course, to do this, you have to have your commercial drone license.
15: Well,
14: remote pilot license.
15: To help out, we love to have the newbies and bring them in and teach them and then grow from there. But to be a drone pilot, yes. The FAA has a great drone program that you go through. There's multiple companies that have a training for the drones. Part 107 degree. So when you go through that, you end up getting a certificate and then end up flying through there. But it's a pretty easy process. I mean, I say easy, but it's easy to find the information for it.
14: Right, yeah. It's not sophisticated to right. find the stuff that you need to
15: Correct.
14: Get certified.
15: Correct.
14: And so now you can go out and just buy on Amazon a drone.
15: Yep.
14: For, I don't know, $1,000, $1,500 that is suitable for learning to fly and doing your certification
15: Correct.
14: And thing. So then what's next? How do they develop into... I know drones do all kinds of things. They inspect power lines. They
15: Correct.
14: Do radio towers and TV towers. They do
15: Yes.
14: real estate.
15: Yes.
14: And then you talked about some other things, film
15: Yep.
14: industry.
15: Yep, and I've done quite a few of those things. Actually, our parent company is Great Lakes Drone Company, and they do a lot of those things that we talked about. But this division for entertainment, it's getting the time in. So you're going to start from the ground up. You're going to start as doing the maintenance work and doing the visual observer work and then work on up from there to that drone pilot point because you have to have a lot of hours underneath you to actually work with multiple drones at one time.
14: Now, the way the show works, it's dark.
15: Yes.
14: And so I mean, all we see is what you see, and that is just the lights of the drone. You don't actually physically see the drone.
15: No, we don't.
14: So really, you're just really relying on that computer program.
15: The computer program and our visual observers, they can hear it, actually. So a lot of times that prop difference, if there's something going on, we can actually hear it from the ground.
14: Even with 500 drones up?
15: It's a little harder to pick them out from 500 drones. But, yes, there's quite of a difference in it, so we can
14: pinpoint it. It's just that zzzz sound. Okay.
15: Yep.
14: Yeah.
15: Yep.
14: But you know, when you're observing a show like that, you hear that all. We hear that all the time.
15: Right.
14: And that's just part of the operation of moving the drones around. And Well, it's so cool, and it's such a neat addition to Air Ventures Night Air Show.
15: Yes.
14: And I couldn't say how many years, but it hasn't been that many years that it's been
15: part
14: of the show.
15: No, we've done a couple before, but this will be my second year doing a drone show here at EAA. So.
14: Yeah, and of course it's interspersed with the regular air show.
15: Correct.
14: Which is pyro on airplanes, and then, of course, the regular traditional fireworks show and the wall fire and all the cool things that go with that. So it's a neat addition to have the drones. And should we expect that this year will be more sophisticated than last year?
15: Of course. Of course.

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1: Fear of falling, which is what most people have, and
2: right.
1: they think it's a fear of falling, of flying. But
2: right.
1: in fact, it's not
2: right.
1: normally. It's very rare to find somebody that has an actual phobia, a fear of flying
2: Flight,
1: itself.
2: Right.
1: The fear of falling, everyone naturally has that. To what degree you have it
2: right.
1: is individual based. So I know that personally me, I used to be able to go out and stand on the edge of a cliff or go out to the edge of a rock or whatever, anything.
2: Right.
1: And now, as you get older, you know, you that fear of falling kicks in harder and harder,
2: right.
1: and it becomes harder. So I would encourage you to do a discovery flight.
2: Yes, definitely.
1: Because you've already done you're already certified. You have a 107 drone
2: yep.
1: License and certificate. And now to move on into aviation, you know, some of this stuff even crosses over
2: yes.
1: on the written.
2: Yes, it does.
1: So I hope you do that.
2: I will definitely try.
1: And we are really looking forward to seeing your show tonight.
2: So are we. We're so excited.
1: And thanks for joining us. We're glad the weather's going to be good. And,
2: thank you.
1: Jaymont G., we're on the fly, and that wraps up Women Venture Day here on Wednesday. And actually, it's Women Venture Day all day Wednesday. So come down to the Women Venture Pavilion, which is north of the tower, and check it out. And tomorrow, we're going to join the folks over at IAC. We'll be at the IAC Pavilion right up on the flight line. So join that. Have a great afternoon. Enjoy the air show tonight. Jaymont G., we're on the fly, and you're listening to EAA Radio.
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4: I'll be honest with you. I wear the fact it took me 11 years to build my airplane as a badge of honor. But, you know, in the big scheme of things, I was more assembler than builder, I have to admit. Kits today have pre-punched holes if they're aluminum and the parts are cut just right. It's work, but we can debate whether it's in the same orbit as the days of yore of home building, where you really were, for the most part, on your own. My next guest today is the builder of a Dyke Delta, a spaceship-looking design that's celebrating 50 years today. And for about 39 of those years, Alan White was building one. He flew it into Oshkosh for the first time back in 2010. How you doing?
5: Great. Thanks, Bob.
4: Yeah, it's great to see you. Your plane is parked right over here in a place of honor, as I think it should be, right outside the Home Builders Center. That's got to feel pretty good.
5: It does. It helps to have the designer, who is still very active in EAA, volunteering at Home Builders Headquarters. He makes sure we get a place of honor.
4: Yeah.
5: And by coming in early on the week before the air show, it makes it even easier.
4: Yeah. How'd you pick this plane to build?
5: At the time, I was young and naive. I had a young family. I wanted a four-passenger airplane that was fast so the family could use it for travel.
4: Mm-hmm.
5: At that time, we had the choice, basically, of the BD-4, right. which are a conventional-looking airplane, and the Dyke Delta. And I guess I just wanted to be obnoxiously standoffish, and I picked the one that looked the strangest.
4: It had to have looked futuristic in 19, and I've got to quickly do my math here, when you started building, 60.
5: I started March of 1971.
4: 1971. It looks futuristic for 1971. It looks futuristic for 2012.
5: It does. When I land at a fly-in, mm-hmm. at a breakfast, or anything, I can't get away from the airplane.
4: Yeah.
5: There are always people all the way around asking questions, wondering, is this a brand new kit?
4: Right.
5: Because there's not that many of them.
4: Yeah. Did you build it in your garage? How'd you build it up? Were you always in Superior?
5: I was always from the beginning. I was in Superior, or the Superior area. I was living in a triplex apartment when I first got the drawings, and the owner allowed me to use the basement,
4: yeah.
5: which was the laundry room and that sort of thing.
4: Yeah.
5: To start, when the project got too big for that, I bought a garage, and a house came with it.
4: Mm-hmm.
5: So then I had to remodel the house to satisfy the financial director. And

0: The project kind of slowed for a couple of years. Then I got back on the track. At the same time in Superior, there was a gentleman building a ferro cement boat about 8 blocks away. We had a cement sailboat.
1: Yeah.
0: There was a circle tour that the residents would take every weekend to check progress on the boat that looked like an airplane, right. Or an anchor rather, and the airplane that looked like a boat.
1: No pressure. They're coming by every weekend.
0: They're coming by, saying hi.
1: Yeah. Yeah. It's a plans-built plane, right?
0: Yeah, strictly plans-built. You have a material list on one page that tells you all of the material you're going to need and the quantities, and you go out and order the parts off that.
1: Right. And were you a pretty good builder to begin with? Did you ever build anything like a plane?
0: I grew up on a farm. Yeah. I could fix things that broke. I could, I had a basic welding knowledge with arc welding. It took some practice to switch over to thin wall with the torch, but it wasn't that big of an issue. The project led me, after about 5 years, to obtain my airframe and power plant mechanics license, mm-hmm. working with a repair station at the airport where I was looking for parts and whatnot. Yeah. I then got my inspection authorization and made a career out of aviation with my own shop, which I recently rented the hangar. Mm-hmm. I'm still doing a little bit of work for longtime customers, but trying to learn how to say no so I can enjoy flying the airplane around.
1: Yeah. At some point, was there no progress being made on the plane?
0: There were a couple of periods of 10 to 12 years mm-hmm. where nothing got done. At times, I'd be working two jobs and had plenty of money to spend on the airplane, but no time to work on it. Mm-hmm. And other times, when the economy was bad, I would have all kinds of time and not be willing to spend the money might be needed later on. So those, that accounts for 20 years. The longer you spend on a project, I think everyone will find that you dream up things you want to do differently or things that you aren't satisfied with the workmanship.
1: Yeah.
0: You want to do it better. And I probably redid about 30% of the work on the airplane.
1: Yeah, I was going to ask you about that. Now, over the course of 39 years, aviation, technology, everything changes, right? And so you're kind of locked in and had to rejigger a few things, right?
0: Exactly. Initially, I built the airplane based on a fixed-pitch propeller, 180-horsepower engine, as the drawings called for. I then decided probably about 25 years in that I really wanted a constant speed. That makes the nose heavy. Mm-hmm. I went back in to the tail section, put a trimming surface up on the tail to help take some of the trim load off the elevons, and which entailed recovering vertical stabilizer again and getting into the belly and welding in pulleys and getting the cable set up for the trim actuators. Four years before I finished, I learned about the Whirlwind composite propeller, which saves 30 pounds over the normal constant speed. Put that on, which unfortunately is not allowed on the engine that I had.
1: Yeah. So, now you got an engine mount problem,
0: so now,
1: too.
0: The
1: probably,
0: engine
1: right?
0: mount is different. Yeah. The engine itself is different. I had to buy a different engine, redo the engine mount. And modify the cowling because the propeller has a 3-inch hub extension and it allows for a much more streamlined cowling.
1: Yeah.
0: But all of that went pretty well and comfortably once I quit driving school bus. I was driving school bus. I had a back injury from a number of years back. The bus started aggravating that to the point where I couldn't function comfortably. And I was able to get a partial disability.
1: There's a lot of people that would have given up at some point, but you didn't. What's the difference between you and them?
0: I'm furiously stubborn about some things. Mm-hmm. I was tempted on a couple of occasions. There were people that either wrote or called. So are you interested in selling it?
1: Mm-hmm.
0: The big thing is I knew I would get about half of my investment back. If that.
1: Yeah.
0: The other thing was, it was a dream. My family, my wife, was unbelievably supportive. Every time we came to Oshkosh, she would comment all the way home, are you going to get to work on that airplane and finish it? I don't like sitting in this car that for that long.
1: It's a big thing. You know?
0: Yeah, and the support of my family was incredible.
1: Yeah. Tell me about the designer.
0: John Dyke was an engineer at Wright-Patterson Air Force Base. He decided he wanted an affordable airplane that he could tow home on its own wheels without having to have a trailer, mm-hmm. haul his family, and store in a single-stall garage. The only way he could make enough room in an airplane to do to haul the family was to come up with a large flying wing that would still end up 8 feet wide if you cut it in thirds. That was the JD-1 back in the '59, I believe, '60. That airplane flew. It went to Rockford. It was destroyed in a garage fire. When he rebuilt it, he increased the size slightly to make it an actual four-place airplane with the three-passenger bench across the back and the larger engine. Streamlined it a little bit more. And that's the airplane that is still has drawings available today.
1: When you finally finished this plane and you had your first flight, was it what you expected?
0: It was more than I expected.
1: Really?
0: It was more than I had hoped. I had no discomfort. I had a little apprehension when I got to 5 feet off the runway. By the time I got to 50 feet, I realized that everything was working just like I expected it to. I had ridden in John's airplane and two others in the back seat back in the 70s here at Oshkosh. And so I knew what the view was mm-hmm. from the cabin. I knew how it felt in the air, and everything felt just exactly that way, except that I had a lot better use of the horsepower because of the constant speed prop.
1: It zips along pretty good?
0: It does. At optimum altitude, 7,000 to 8,000 feet, full throttle, 75% power, it trues out at 166 knots, and roughly 8.5 gallons an hour.
1: Where are you going to go next?
0: I gotta check the finances. I've mentored a young gentleman who is graduating from the Naval Academy next Memorial Day. He has invited me to the graduation. I'd love to fly the airplane out there. I just had to spend a bunch of money on the engine due to a defect in an oil hose.
1: Yeah.
0: And I don't know if I'm going to have all that paid off in time to do that comfortably.
1: Yeah.
0: But that's one of the next trips I want to take.
1: Well, I was a longtime builder, but not as long as you took. You're still one of my heroes, man. Thanks for coming in.
0: You're very welcome.
1: What a pleasure.
0: Enjoyed it.
1: Alan White talking about his Dyke Delta and the design. And coming up, we're going to talk about what we experimental pilots can do to fly safer.
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3: Welcome back to Squawk 1200, 18 minutes past 12 o'clock. I'm Fareed Guillot along with Paul Prydecker. Joining us in the studio right now is Tom May, Beth May, and Muhammad Bryant. They are part of the Some Assembly Required drone team as part of the UAS for STEM program. Welcome, all of you.
4: Thank you.
5: Thank you.
6: Thank you.
3: And it's really interesting. This kind of reminds me, I don't want to cheapen it by saying this sounds a lot like Lego League and some of those other kind of programs to get kids really engaged in science and engineering and creativity.
4: Yes. Yes, it's like that. I would say it's like Lego League on steroids, maybe.
3: Mm-hmm. Yeah.
4: The technology is a lot more advanced. Our building blocks are receivers and transmitters and servos and drone airframes, et cetera, et cetera. So it's like that, but on another scale, another level.
7: And Tom, when did this all start?
6: Yeah, so the UAS for STEM program actually started about 10 years ago. We've been with it for, this is year 8,
4: This is our eighth year.
6: We didn't have a competition because of COVID, so we've only been competing for 7 years. And the whole program has really grown from a grassroots effort with just a handful of teams to we're now reaching out. We have an international competitor last year. We've been fortunate enough to be able to come to the EAA and really experience and let the kids experience the full aviation industry. And we've now grown to a competition of 12. We have a beginner and an advanced class. And that part of it really enhances what the students get to experience. Because now as they start off small, they can grow to even more complex.
4: Yeah, the UAS for STEM program this year is bigger than it's ever been. 6 teams competing in the beginner class, 6 teams competing in the advanced class. And we're in the advanced class since we've been doing this for so long.
7: Yeah. And, Muhammad, I'm guessing you've got an active part in this. And you're active and a participant, and how did you get started?
5: So yeah, originally I was a homeschooler, so I didn't really get out that much, and I kind of found a makerspace near my house, so I went out there and I checked it out, and then I ended up meeting Tom, and he ended up introducing me to drones. That year I actually became the pilot, and we ended up winning first year for that.
7: Did you know anything about drones before that?
5: No.
7: Or is it just...
5: No.
7: You didn't even know what was possible?
5: No, I did not. Wow. He let me fly it inside the makerspace, and I was like really surprised because it was like, this is a drone inside the library.
4: And a
5: like,
4: small one.
5: A small one. But it was still a drone. I was just like really nervous, but I really grew throughout that COVID year. I got to practice on the flight sim. It was like pretty fun. And
7: so what does it take to win first place?
5: Lots of practice and dedication. Some good CADing skills to like 3D print your models for different designs. That's also another thing that I did. I was a modeler, so I modeled a lot of the parts and different designs on the drone that you may see.
6: And let me add to that real quick, because it's really also a lot of teamwork, because our team is 10 this year, and Muhammad's got these fantastic CADing skills and piloting skills.
4: And collaboration skills.
6: And collaboration skills. But the engineering viewpoints and all the other talents that come in, even students that aren't engineers at all, bring in a very different perspective, and we incorporate all that into the design process, and that really makes it a much more robust solution.
4: And I just need to admit, Muhammad's CADing skills are mad. He's got mad CADing skills. And engineering and prototype. Okay, let me tell you about his first prototype.
3: Computer-assisted drafting for those people that...
4: He walked into the room with a cardboard box this big, about 2.5 feet by 2.5 feet. He said, this is my first prototype for the grabber that has to pick up a water bottle attached to the drone. And we looked at him and we thought that the prototype was in the box. The prototype was the box. Mm-hmm. When you fold all the flaps and you add some rubber bands and strings, you pressure force the box on top of the bottle, and the space between the flaps will pick it up.
7: Oh my goodness.
4: And that was his first prototype for the grabber, and that was very successful.
7: I'm thinking about your comment about, you know, teamwork. And in aviation, that's what it's always about. No matter what aspect of aviation you're in, nobody's by themselves. I mean, even if you're just in an airplane by yourself, it's still a team in terms of, you know, the maintenance, it's air traffic control,
4: ground
7: it's your
4: support.
7: Instructor, it's everything.
4: Yeah.
7: That sounds like you've taken advantage of that to the max, so...
3: Yeah. Something you mentioned was the makerspace, and that's kind of like a new term, I say, within the last 10 years. They're kind of popping up everywhere. So if young people are looking around to kind of a way to engage science and find those unique tools and devices that they may need to create, and also the kind of the brain... The brains there, it's kind of the knowledge of the other people in the makerspace. Is that kind of what you found there?
5: Yeah, so it was actually there at the makerspace where I first learned how to solder and first learned how to build with Legos, the Lego techniques and all of that stuff. When I was younger, I would also go there. And I would see the FTC robots just moving around and lifting up different things. And I would be like... When will I be old enough to do things like that? And then sooner or later, I ended up joining a drone team, and it ended up being really successful.
3: And those are kind of like community-based areas that can really help you with your skills and meet other people that can teach you those things if you don't necessarily have access to that within your own family or your own kind of friend circle.
5: Yeah.
7: So are you... I'm thinking about, you know, next few years from now, do you see yourself as designing, an engineer? You want to be a pilot? You want to do all three? You want to go to the moon, you know?
5: I mean, like, I want to do a lot of things, but I think whatever I do in the future, I want to make sure that it has something to do with engineering, because that's, like, a really strong path, and I like making things with my hands. I grew up building decks because my dad, he was a roofer, so that was, like, pretty interesting, and I ended up doing a lot. I want to thank my parents a lot for that. My mom's a scientist, and I kind of, like, grew up around STEM and building and making things, so I think it was, like, natural for me to go into engineering.
3: We're speaking with Muhammad Bryant, Beth May, and Tom May, talking about UAS for STEM, and that is, it's a little bit of engineering and creativity, and of course some competition as well. Talk a little bit about how the Explorer post in your area figured into all of this, Tom.
6: Fred, that's a really great question. The way it actually formed was about 26 years ago. My wife and another person, Bob Ekman, formed a group. They just wanted to get together a bunch of kids to learn more about science and technology. And from there, that sort of grew. After a couple of years, Bob brought it into the Boy Scouts. It was part of an adventure program. That's a co-ed program for our high school students. And from there, that grew into what we now call the Explorer Post. We go through probably 40 to 50 students per year. We do robotics, rocketry, and now drones. And that was the genesis of how all of that started. And then we found the UAS for STEM program, which was great because they give us a curriculum. There's training material. They actually have to go through a complete FAA ground school. They learn theory of flight, FAA rules and regulations, sure. all the airspace requirements that you would for almost becoming a private pilot.
7: And are you working to spread this around the country?
6: Yeah, Archie Stafford was sort of the STEM person who created UAS for STEM, and he is actively promoting it. He does a great job bringing that to all the other high schools around the country, even around the world.
4: Yeah, the host for UAS for STEM is the Aeronautic Modeling Academy, mm-hmm. Academy of Aeronautics Modeling. I always mess it up. Amen. Right. And yeah. So Archie and his wife Terry actually started this program in partnership with the AMA. So their team, the AMA people, Kyle Jarrus and others, and Emily Rice, and Archie and his wife, they run the whole competition, and they have teams from across the country. And we have to do a preliminaries back in April and qualify to come here for the finals. And it is open to international teams, so we expect to see international teams probably next year.
7: Muhammad, what are you working on now? What's your next project?
5: College.
7: All right.
5: Honestly, yeah, because I just graduated this year, so I'm going to work on... Thank you. I'm going to work on getting college in place. I'm probably going to go to a community college for 2 years to save a lot of money and then transfer out to, like, a better school.
3: What was it like, the competition this first 2 days for your adventure?
5: Yeah, it was, like, really stressful. Our team was reviewing everything over and over again. We were doing pre-checks of the pre-checks. We were doing pre-flights to making sure that our drone is all coordinated, and the GPS, we got the GPS lock and everything, and it was just, like, really intense, and it was really fast-paced, like, boom, boom, boom, boom, boom, next, next, next, next.
3: And what did you learn from so many other teams, and talk with so many other competitors?
5: I learned that all of them have their unique and individual characters that I wouldn't normally get to see, because they come from different places in different parts of America. And it was really interesting seeing their designs for their drone mechanism. And I think that helps plant innovation for the next competition to come. Yeah.
7: Well, you can always learn from others, right?
5: Yeah.
7: Yeah, sure.
3: What else have you been looking at so far? In the context of what you were here for, what else have you seen around the convention that's inspired you?
5: I've seen a lot of, like, a lot of drone companies that I like to go around and, like, follow. There was one that was doing a delivery one. I thought that was pretty interesting because it had, like, a really neat mechanism where it comes down and it releases the payload, which is kind of like what we were doing. So we ended up kind of forming, like, some sort of bond. And then it was like really cool because their mission is like literally what we're doing. We're dropping, we're descending on packages, picking them up and taking them and unloading them. And it's like, it's really interesting. And I do like to do pull-ups at the military.
4: Every army does pull-up.
3: Well, Muhammad, Tom, and Beth, thank you very much for being here. And we look forward to following your success in the future.
4: Thank you, Paul and Fareed.
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8: Good morning. This is Digital Dave.
9: And I'm Fast Eddie, and our engines are definitely running this morning.
8: Yeah, but our tires are flat.
9: And, I hate when that happens.
8: Yeah.
9: Doggone it.
8: And joining us is Mr. Chris Hall.
9: Dave Hall.
8: Jeez.
10: How could you mess that up?
8: Yes, another Dave. I'm telling you, me and names are like, you know, my kryptonite or something.
9: And Ramona Cox.
8: I got that,
9: that one we got right.
11: Right. Yes. You've always known Sky Chicks.
8: That's right. You know, well, almost, never mind. Won't even go there.
9: For a ton of years, too. I mean, you know, practically EAA Radio Open, there she was.
8: Yeah.
9: So...
8: Yeah, and you guys are from Moto Art.
10: Correct. Moto Art and Plane Tags, two different companies that
8: I didn't know that.
10: The same umbrella,
8: okay.
10: Yeah.
8: Okay. So you turn literally trash into treasure.
10: We started 21 years ago, and you know, one day a scrap aluminum guy was coming by our yard and had an old beat up propeller, and we rescued it and made a sculpture, and that's really how the whole thing started. And
8: meanwhile, your wife said, "What did you bring that thing home for?"
9: Yeah, you had to go with propeller because there's a piece of art in your booth right now that I would kill for.
10: Which one's that?
9: The Connie Blade.
10: Oh my gosh.
8: You don't have to kill. Just give him some money.
10: Well, there's a good story about that Constellation Blade.
8: Okay.
10: When we first started Moto Art, that was like the holy grail, trying to get a Lockheed Constellation. And we were buying them from a guy in North Hollywood. Who had them, and one day he just kind of cut us off. And so much for the Constellation propeller sculpture. So fast forward to just 2 months ago, and I get a call from the gentleman's now 83 years old. He said, "Hey, you still in business? Do you still want those Connie blades?" And I'm like, "Yeah." And so I drove up to North Hollywood, and here he had a shipping container. Opened up the shipping container, and he, no kidding, had 250 Lockheed Constellation propellers in there.
8: Oh, my goodness.
10: So it was an all-or-nothing deal, and so, you know, crazy me went ahead and did the deal. And so before I came to Oshkosh, we quickly made a new Lockheed Constellation propeller sculpture, and that is the show special.
8: Wow.
10: Because we have 250 of them now. So.
8: Yeah. We can't give them away. Come on, buy one, get one.
9: Yeah, here it is. Dave Hall's used propeller.
8: Well, are any of them airworthy? I mean, you could still sell spares market?
10: Well, you know, there's no real Lockheed Constellations flying. So,
8: no.
10: So we...
8: And that propeller is...
9: Okay, whoa. Hold on a second here. There are a couple of them.
8: Yeah, but 250 spares, you know, is a lot.
9: Well, the one that I know of specifically, there's Breitling, they're flying a Constellation. There's also one down in Australia.
10: Gotcha.
9: That they're flying.
10: Yeah. Well, I have propellers for them. We actually are donating one to Yanks Air Museum in Chino,
8: mm-hmm.
10: A full hub assembly for their static.
8: Nice.
10: But yeah, we're open. I mean, they are serviceable. So.
8: New company, Propellers Are Us.
10: Yeah.
9: I'm telling you, what a great piece of work that would be to have a Connie Blade hanging in my trailer.
8: Yeah. Nice. It's bigger than your trailer.
9: Weighs more too.
10: Yeah, I don't know if I'd want it hanging.
8: Yeah, that's a good point. Yeah, yeah.
9: Oh, wait a minute. Yeah. Here's another idea: ceiling fan.
8: Oh gosh.
10: We've done that. We actually made a Lockheed Constellation ceiling fan back in the day.
8: For what? The warehouse?
10: No, just a gentleman, self-made gentleman who wanted a big, beautiful ceiling fan. So we did it out of a Lockheed Constellation. This was like 18 years ago.
8: Oh my god!
10: But when we sold it, we're like, "Hey, look, we are not engineering this, and we are not installing it. You know, we'll give you everything you need." But we're not putting our name on that.
8: Yeah, and we're not cleaning it either.
10: Yeah.
11: We're not. The key is to come to the booth and ask the show special because
8: it is the
11: best price on anything out there.
8: On anything Lockheed in Constellation propeller blade you'll find anywhere.
11: I mean, no, I'm serious. Yeah. Come and ask the show special because it's unbelievable.
10: It is stunning. We got about 70 hours of work in it, and it's just magnificent.
8: I saw it. It is magnificent.
9: No, magnificent doesn't even start to describe it.
8: And it slices, dices, right? right?
11: Yeah.
8: Now let's talk about plane tags.
10: Right. Well,
8: many years ago, she came in here and she gave me this little hunk of metal, and it says Gimli Glider, and I absolutely love it.
10: Oh, good.
8: It's on my pickup truck keys.
10: That's a good one.
8: Yeah.
10: So, you know, MotoArt, you know, we've been doing it for 21 years, and I always say, you know, it's very expensive because there's so much time that goes into it, and we never had anything for, you know, the average Joe to be able to own a piece of aviation history. So one day I was working with a damaged air scoop off of P-51 Mustang, and I realized I couldn't get rid of it because it's a P-51 Mustang, and that's where the idea came up with for the plane tag. And so I made myself a couple prototypes, and I put it on my keys, and that sat in my pocket for years until I finally acted on it. And one year for Christmas, for a Black Friday, I came out with 5 different aircraft, and it just kind of exploded on us. And now, 6 years later, we have documented over 140 different aircraft. We've made over 500,000 plane tags.
8: Wow.
10: And a lot of museums are getting behind us. We just got picked up by the Smithsonian National Museum.
9: Nice.
10: Pima.
8: Yeah, that's
10: Air
8: pretty
10: Space,
8: good.
10: Museum of Flight. So they're all starting to recognize what we're doing because it's educational. They're all like baseball card type size, and it has a piece of oval piece of the aircraft. Tells you all about the history of the aircraft. At our booth, we have over 86 different aircraft that we're exhibiting for the show.
8: And people love to touch history.
10: Yes. It's getting the palm of your hand.
8: Exactly. Yeah. This is a piece of history.
10: Right.
8: Hmm.
9: Well, I'll tell you what.
8: I've heard that you've been eyeing up a space shuttle.
10: Now, you know what we do have is we have the mobile launch platform from NASA.
8: No kidding.
10: And yes. They sent us from Cape Canaveral the tail service mast off the MLP-2. So now that's in Mojave, California, and we actually cut it up, and that is one of the tags that we have.
8: I want to work with him because I want to cut stuff up.
9: This is not work. This is fun.
10: Yeah.
9: Okay, 2 suggestions for you. One of them's going to be impossible.
10: Mm-hmm.
9: Plane tag from the number 2 XB-70 Valkyrie that was lost in 1966.
10: Yes.
9: Try to find a piece of skin from that. I dare you.
10: Yeah.
8: No.
10: Well, that's you know,
9: it's tough.
10: Yeah. And people died from
9: yes.
10: that.
9: Yes. Right.
10: So we try to stay away from any kind of deaths.
9: Okay.
10: And you know, that's
8: any bad juju.
9: Okay.
10: Any bad juju, exactly. So.
9: Here's impossible request number 2.
10: Yeah.
9: And I know this one's doable. Of course, the Lockheed Constellation.
10: Yes. We do have some material off the Lockheed Connie. I do have my eye on a bigger prize. I found a cockpit somewhere. I don't want to get into it too much. And we're trying to negotiate a deal. So I'm kind of holding out until we get the right aircraft. To me, it's all about the story about each of the aircraft that we represent.
8: Okay. I know one that would be great, but I don't think they'd part with it.
9: Well, you know, the engineering station on the Constellation, what a piece of furniture that would make, especially if you could get all the lights and the gauges
8: working.
9: Oh,
8: we could make that happen. That's
9: There's levers and switches.
8: Yeah, do you do that? Do you make any of them somewhat functional for display purposes?
10: I kind of pick what we specialize in.
8: Mm-hmm.
10: You know, I was telling Eddie the other day, we found that C-97 unfortunately, they're going to be tearing down in California, and we were called in to go ahead and rescue what we want off of it. And I was showing you the cockpit photos of it, and we were trying to find a home for the engine and the propellers. But the problem is it's a time situation.
9: Time and money.
10: Time and money, that's right. But, you know, I'm kind of honored to be in the position we are, that we're called in, hey, we're going to have to scrap this C-97 or whatever it is, to be able to get in there and preserve what we can to kind of keep a memory of the aircraft. Because when it's gone, it's gone.
8: Right, you know? Right.
11: The 2 latest pieces that we have, tell them about the
10: Japanese Zero?
11: And the Top Gun.
10: Oh, okay.
8: Oh, yes.
10: So we're completely honored. A company called Legend Flyers up in Seattle has been restoring the Japanese Zero for the last 7 years. It was recovered by a gentleman named John Sterling back in the 90s out of the Marshall Islands. And we were contacted that they had all the extra skins during the restoration. So we went up there, and they actually basically donated a couple boxes of skins for us. So And at the show here, we actually are debuting the new Japanese Zero plane tag, which is
3: wow,
10: such a incredible
3: that's gonna
10: piece
3: sell
10: of
3: fast.
10: History. Yeah. First day, we sold over about 1,000 tags. So just in the debut. So
9: I was going
10: to give you a sense of.
3: And and at that point, you're going, boy, I should have made more.
9: Yeah.
10: Yeah. Well, you know, every 2 weeks we're making releases. So, again, we've done quite a few different aircraft, and we have basically about 60 different aircraft in the queue. Also, I think it's very important, everyone knows, you know, we're not destroying aircraft. Usually we're the last guys in, or people are actually restoring aircraft. And when they're restoring aircraft, they're replacing panels due to corrosion and what have you. And that's the material that we're getting and working
3: right,
10: with.
3: They're non-serviceable.
9: Ooh, yes. I just had a thought.
3: That's amazing.
9: Isn't it, though? Recently, Basler was involved with the restoration of That's All Brother, C-47. Mm. If you could nail some of the old skin that they replaced off of that.
10: Absolutely.
9: Ooh.
10: Absolutely. You know, and look, we want it to be a win-win-win. Win
3: right.
10: for the people restoring the aircraft, win for us, and of course, win for the customers, because they're all collecting these now and you know, in keeping history alive.
3: So you've got people with what? They own 100 plane tags, 200? They got like comic book?
10: Hundreds.
9: Really?
3: We my goodness.
10: We have our our second annual plane tag festival in Los Angeles on August 13th. Last year we had over 100 people. We're expecting hopefully 150 to 200 this year. People bring their collections and they trade them and
3: wow.
10: barter. And, you know, they all do a bunch of fun things.
3: Got to catch them all.
10: Yeah. F-14. And also we were given, after Paramount Studios used the F-14 for filming with Maverick, we were given the an F-14A to dismantle, and they kind of wanted to make it disappear. So we got it, and we actually created a F-14 plane tag at the for the debut of the movie.
3: Well, very good. Real quick, where can we see these? Where can we purchase these?
10: We are in Hangar B 2021.
11: Walk in the front door of Hangar B, make a right turn, and when you get to the end,
3: look
11: you'll
3: for the
11: see us
3: big
11: right
3: shiny
11: there.
3: Ginsu knife.
11: Look for the big Constellation propeller.
10: Yes,
11: yeah, and
10: yes.
11: We have a beautiful steerman desk, an example. We have an entire line of furniture, corporate furniture, executive desk, coffee tables, stuff for your hangar, stuff for your house.
3: So. All right, well, make sure you guys stop
9: definitely.
3: In and see them. Tell them Dave sent you.
9: Yep,
3: oh, wait, Dave runs the place.
9: We've been talking to Dave Hall, Ramona Cox from Moto Art,
3: and
9: Plane
3: Tags. Yep.
9: I'm Fast Eddie.
3: I'm Digital Dave.
9: And this is EAA Radio.
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12: If you've come to AirVenture wondering how to become a pilot, if you've got some interest in learning how to fly, we're going to take a few minutes now at the EAA Learn to Fly Center, which is near Four Corners. On Celebration Way at AirVenture 2021, and talk with Tim Hoverston, who's a technical specialist with EAA. Tim, I bet you get, well, in fact, I know you get, because that's why you've set up here, a ton of questions about learning to fly. Let's hear what some of those popular questions and answers would be that you hear from people who are expressing an interest in learning to fly.
13: Well, Mike, the very first question I usually get is, how do I start? A lot of people have a desire to fly, and they just aren't really quite sure how to get started. And that's going to be either a young person, you know, in grade school, high school, getting the dream of flying is there, or it can be someone who's always wanted to learn to fly that and just had to put it off for a while, and now they have the time or the resources they can get flying. So those are the two main groups of people, you might say, that are asking the question, how do I get started? And I answer that by asking them a question. What is your mission? What type of flying do you want to do? That will help determine what type of certificate or not to go for, because there are a wide variety of avenues to learning to fly. Everything from an ultralight vehicle, which is for low and slow, flying by yourself, just looking at the ground, not just getting up in the air, to sport pilot, which is little more advanced, where you can take somebody with you, maybe on short trips or going for that $100 hamburger, to becoming a private pilot, which gives you much more speed and range and options for more people or baggage to go with you.
12: I have heard this question before, not necessarily here this week, but I know this cousin's uncle's brother's nephew who's got this thing that is an airplane, but it's very small. It's got one seat. It looks like something out of a spy movie. And he doesn't have a pilot certificate. How can that be?
13: Yeah, you've just described what's called an ultralight. And the FAA allows us to fly those as without a certificate. But we certainly insist you get training for that. It's very important, but it's a good way to see the air and go low and slow.
12: Now, you mentioned something called a sport pilot. I was volunteering with EAA when that rule was brought forward, put into place a few years ago. A lot of excitement about how that might open up aviation to people that might have not been able to kind of get their way, find their way into it. How does that work?
13: Sure. Sport pilot is the next step up from ultralight. Basically, it only requires 20 hours of solo and instruction combined to get your certificate as a minimum.
12: Solo, that's not singing, right?
13: Right, that's flying by yourself, so that's the good part about it. And it's very economical, usually less than about $7,500, you'd be in the air as a sport pilot.
12: How many hours of training would I expect to get before I'm in there by myself and have to do everything by myself?
13: Well, probably about 5 to 10 hours, and the 20 hours is a minimum. Most people spend maybe 30 or so to get their certificate.
12: Okay, and then there's that third category, which is what we always have talked about as a private pilot, maybe not knowing that there were two other ways to get into an airplane. So the private pilot certificate, how does that compare to the others?
13: So the private pilot certificate does take a little bit longer to get your certificate. It's a minimum of 40 hours, and you do need to have a medical certificate to go with that.
12: Let's talk about that medical for just a minute. You mentioned third-class medical certificate. If I didn't know better, I'd think that will allow me to be a little bit sick, or maybe more than a little sick, where a first-class medical certificate would maybe be somebody who's a healthy specimen, but I'm guessing that's not it, is it?
13: You're exactly right. That's not it. The third class, you do have to be healthy enough to be eligible to fly in the FAA's eyes. And the first class is just basically for those who are flying for hire.
12: Okay. So we got ultralights, which is no certificate, sport pilot, which is a certificate with less training time and some restrictions around the way you fly, and there's private pilot. How long can I expect this to take? I mean, how many weeks or months on the calendar before I can actually call myself a certificated pilot?
13: So if you can schedule 2 days or more per week, you'll get through it pretty quickly. The sport pilot might be a couple of months. With the private pilot, probably 3 months to a year.
12: Talk about some of those other questions that people come in. I'm curious what your stack rank would be of common questions.
13: So they also ask, well, what can EAA do for me? What resources does EAA have that I can access to help this happen? First of all, we're here at AirVenture. What better place to learn about flying and look at aircraft, have access to manufacturers than right here at Oshkosh? But aside from that, if you can't make it here, we have a great resource on our website, EAA.org, with a special tab that says Learn to Fly. And just click on that, and that opens up a wide range of options in that Learn to Fly tab. We also have two specific programs to help people get in the cockpit. One is the Young Eagles program for kids ages 8 to 18, and also what we call our Eagle Flights program for those 19 and above. And that's for the adults to help them get started. The Young Eagles program is basically to give kids an introduction to flight, and then we have a 5-step program. Once they've taken their initial flight, they can become an EAA student member, and they can get a free ground school, they can get tuition reimbursement for their first flight lesson, and even scholarships are available.
12: But that's for my kids. I'm the one who wants to learn to fly.
13: And that's where our Eagle Flights program comes in. That's where you connect with an EAA volunteer member and take your flight with them. They'll kind of be your mentor as we go through the process, and they'll have a packet of information they'll share with you. And by being connected with an EAA chapter member, you can then get access for the information from them on where is a good instructor and things like that. So that Eagle Flights program is very critical as well for the adults. I experienced that personally when I gave my uncle a flight who had put off flying. He had started flying and stopped and came back later. And within a year, he had his private certificate and he owned an airplane. So it really works.
12: Talking with Tim Hoverston, who's a technical specialist with EAA at the Learn to Fly Center at AirVenture 2021, what are some of the other questions you get?
13: Well, you know, it usually starts out with how much does it cost after we've determined what kind of flying they want to do. And for the sport pilot, you can look at about $7,500 usually. Private pilot, maybe $10,000. It does vary by region where you're at and what equipment they use to fly with.
12: So obviously that doesn't include the cost of the airplane. Or it does include the cost of the airplane.
13: Oh, yes. Well, it includes the cost of the rental for the aircraft. They rent by the hour, as the instructors also instruct by the hour. So it does include that, yes.
12: So I almost hesitate to ask the question, how much does an airplane cost? Because, of course, there's a pretty wide range. But if you think about the people who come through the door of your tent here, the flap of your tent, and are asking these questions, and if they want to buy an airplane, what sort of aircraft might they expect to end up with? What's it like, and how much roughly would that cost?
13: Sure. So you can get into an ultralight for a used ultralight for like $5,000, perhaps, if you go online and find one. You can get into a sport pilot aircraft for probably $15,000 or more. And then, of course, a private pilot aircraft would be probably in the $25,000 to $30,000 range, unless you build. It may be a little less if you build, but those are for buying ones ready to fly.
12: Little less, like what percent less?
13: Probably you can save probably 25% on the cost if you build yourself.
12: And
13: you got a new airplane when you're done.
12: Say that last part again.
13: But you have a new airplane when you're done.
12: Well, okay, so that's another question I bet you get, right? I seem to, when I go to my airport, here, let me put my questioner hat on. When I go to the airport, I see airplanes that look like classic cars, except, or vintage cars, except they're airplanes, right? They're clearly not made recently. So isn't that a safety question?
13: Actually, no, because to be offered for flight instruction, the aircraft has to be inspected a minimum of every 100 hours to make sure that it's still airworthy. So that they are maintained very high standards for flight instruction. No matter what they may look like, they're definitely in good shape to be flown for instruction.
12: Okay, other questions?
13: Well, one of them I get is, how old can I be to fly? And especially from the young kids, right? Well, with an ultralight, there is no age limit. And with the you can get into flying as young as age 14 if you're looking for glider. You can solo at 14, get your license at 16. With sport pilot and private, you can solo on your 16th birthday and get your certificate at 17.
12: So you've mentioned how young you can be. Is there a limit on the other end? I know of a commercial pilot friend of mine who had to retire at a mandatory age. Does that apply in this case?
13: For learning to fly, no. We have people that start learning to fly in their 60s and older if they want. The only thing is that when you turn age 80 or so, it might be a little more difficult to get insurance to fly. But otherwise, that's the only thing that would stop you. So come on out. We got people that I volunteered with me, a gal that started when she was 60, and she's loving it. Gotten her ratings besides.
12: Well, so let's close with, what are the things that EAA has and provides that might help me over time? I mean, assume I'm coming from some distance away, so I won't have access directly in person here in Oshkosh. What is there that I can get to help me?
13: Sure. So, like, being here is the best because you can see all the airplanes and everything like that. But our website is a real treasure trove of information. So go to EAA.org, and then the Learn to Fly tab has information about the Young Eagles program, Eagles program, and other things that I haven't mentioned even. And also become a member of a local chapter. Chapter membership can help give you the other information about where you can learn to get instruction and things like that. So become a chapter member is also huge. And there are also information about scholarships, more information about light sport aircraft that you can fly as a sport pilot, and so on. It's all available on our website, EAA.org.
12: Okay, last question. What's the funniest question you've gotten here from somebody wanting to learn to fly?
13: Well, I don't know if it's the funniest, but one person asked me, can I take my dog with me when I fly? I said, well, yeah, and as a matter of fact, they make little earmuffs for dogs to help protect their hearing. So, yeah, you can do it if you want, but I wouldn't guarantee the dog will like it.
12: Tim Hoverston is a technical specialist with EAA in Oshkosh, and he's at the Learn to Fly Center at Air Venture 2021. 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
3: This is Squawk 1200. I'm Fareed Gio, along with Paul Prydecker, 1233. We're into our next guest, who is David Zahn, NASA's Advanced Air Mobility National Campaign. Now, it seems like a lot of words there, but it's specifically, it's kind of a forward-looking strategic look at how our airspace is going to be utilized in the future.
14: Yeah, absolutely. So the Advanced Air Mobility Project is under the Aeronautics Research Mission Directorate. So that's everything inside the atmosphere, from supersonic, low boom travel, all the way down to nanodrones. And so what we're doing is trying to reimagine that airspace and introduce new entrants into the NAS safely and efficiently.
3: And we just had people in this group that was doing what's called UAS for STEM, and so they're working on kind of the frontier of what's possible for drones, and certainly some national manufacturers are also working on that as well. And so obviously the government and some of the agencies that support it are trying to figure out how this is all going to work together in time before you're pushed by everybody else.
14: So I think advanced air mobility goes just a little bit beyond UAS. UAS mm-hmm. is a very important part of that, mm-hmm. But we want to look at different mechanisms of propulsion. So electric propulsion, vehicle configuration and design, so lift plus cruise, multi-copter, tilt wing, and then higher levels of automation with respect to air traffic controllers, as well as pilots, and then even some of the UAS operations, remote cargo, up to air taxis with humans.
7: And David, of course, Your group and groups like you, of course, are at the forefront of trying to advance all of this. No pun intended. But then you need regulatory support from the FAA about, you know, how all of this is going to work, since we're all sharing the same airspace. What's the coordination like between you and our regulators?
14: So I like to say that the FAA is our customer. Mm-hmm. At the end of the day, NASA is a research agency, so we have to explore the art of the possible and separate the real from the imagined. And the FAA, they're regulators, they're a regulatory agency. So how we work best is asking their participation on what their needs are, on what they anticipate the roadmap looking like for integration. And then we invite them to take their regulator hat off and put a research hat on and explore opportunities. The number one thing we want to impart is that none of our explorations are regulations. They're just possibilities that we can integrate safely and efficiently and keep in the United States number one economical and technological leader in aviation.
3: Let's look at like maybe a specific example here. What I've seen a lot is there's a, especially in the eVTOL area, the electric vertical takeoff area, there's a lot of companies that are trying to solve the helicopter from the 34th Street helipad kind of thing, and moving people around more often. When you look at something specific like that, what are some of the factors that go into designing the future?
14: I think reimagining the airspace, and so we've kind of coined a term, airspace architecture, and mm-hmm. subsequent airspace architects that look at tailoring airspace procedures and departures and approaches based off of vehicle design, operation, and environmental condition. So how we look at a fixed wing today, we build a procedure that fits a Cessna 172 and a 777, but we don't necessarily need to build that road for like a Prius and a F-150 the same way. We can tailor that airspace volume to the body geometry of the aircraft, the design performance, and ultimately what their operation is, if it's compensation for hire for passengers or just cargo. That's ultimately efficiency is their goal there.
7: David, it's quite common in, you know, today's environment and world to start talking about sustainability. And in general, when we hear about sustainability, the obvious things come to mind, like fuels, carbon footprint, those things. But what you're doing is really, you're in a more global sense, you're looking at sustainability of the industry by creating new paths and new mechanisms, right?
14: Yeah, absolutely. You know, this is a holistic approach. So looking at even the surveying of landing surfaces. So spatial data integrity, I think, is the linchpin of all of these operations. You can't have a precision approach without a precision survey. So the supporting cast on the ground, in the aircraft, and then in a TRACON or Air Traffic Control Center will all take a part in this new evolution of UAM or advanced air mobility.
7: I think I want to write that down. That was a good phrase.
3: I do like that.
7: Yeah.
3: Do you also look at how these new facilities are going to interface with like the ground network and things like that as well? How far does your planning go off site of where landing areas and takeoff areas and things like that go?
14: That is a very important area of research that adjacent projects are working on. Mm. It's called a multimodal transportation model. And this industry, whether it's a UAS or eVTOL, will really hinge on pairing that multimodal model where we're bringing an Uber or ride-sharing service paired up to a eVTOL landing at your local hub or airport. So you don't want to have somebody waiting 20, 30 minutes for an eVTOL, right when they're dropped off somewhere.
3: What are some of the things that you have discovered as you sort of try to plan this future that you didn't expect? Some things that may have popped up and say, okay, this is going to be an interesting thing to solve.
14: Public acceptance. I think, you know, the studies that have come out have been far more optimistic than what we had observed. We originally took a conservative approach to looking at building airspace over zoning areas. So agriculturally zoned areas, commercial or residential, and building visual or acoustic pollution models on what public acceptance might be. And when they pooled some of the participants and occupants of those areas, they're actually quite receptive and excited about having this capability in and around their area.
7: The aviation world is often characterized as having a shortage of people, pilots, avionics technicians, engineers, dispatchers, you name it, there seems to be a shortage. Do you have career opportunities at NASA? And you're trying to desperately fill them?
14: Yeah, absolutely. I think that shortage is across the board, right, from every aspect, from entry participants into aviation to senior researchers.
3: So when you're looking for those workers, what do you expect them to be excited about?
14: Reimagining, right? So we don't want to document history. And so I think a lot of aviation education centers have done a very good job of introducing forward-leaning concepts. So if you're at a flight school or a university in an aerospace engineering program, if you're just teaching what is done today, you might as well give a history degree. And these institutions have done a very good job of partnering with NASA and FAA and next-gen offices to introduce those concepts so these new students and emerging markets can start tackling those problems before they get to their industry or agency.
3: Talk a little bit about your background, how you got to this point.
14: Yep, military. So I was an Army Black Hawk pilot. Shout out to all the Army mm-hmm. guys out there. Okay. So I did medevac and air assault, and I ended up taking a rotation in airfield operations, so building low-level helicopter routing in Iraq. And I think that helped building some of the airspace concepts for that vertical takeoff and land high-density models we're anticipating, you know, for UAM.
7: We're looking at the eVTOL market, and you can sit on the back of United Airlines airplane, and are already running advertisements for running their eVTOL aircraft between Newark and New York or Oakland and San Francisco. Obviously, the limitation at the moment technologically is electrical supply, batteries, things like that. Is NASA working on a solution to that to, you know, be able to get these to fly for an hour?
14: Yeah, that's part of that sustainability, right? If we can keep something in air, the only way to maintain superiority is to scale that technological ability. So as we scale that, we have to look at infrastructure models. So we're partnering with our community engagement activities with municipalities, so looking at their power grids. Do we have an adequate power grid that can supply enough, resupply energy between buses or traditional electric propulsion with rail carts, and then introduce a new form of vertical electricity where we're taking people from to and from pinnacle landings on buildings and around, you know, around the shopping area. So that's a big part of it.
3: We just have a few minutes left, but we're speaking with David Zahn of NASA's National Air Mobility Campaign. Do you have any? NASA has a presence here. Is your specific focus have any sort of visual displays or things like that that people can at least interact with or find out more about?
14: We have a number of them. So, like I said, Advanced Air Mobility is a large portfolio. So, as we look at supersonic low boom transportation, mm-hmm. we have a model set up there, and actually one of the test pilots is here with us. So, if you want to take pictures, ask questions, engaging from that corridor aspect or even the vehicle design. We also have that airspace architecture model where we're shrinking those concepts, and we have a visual where you can look at some of the routing, some of the air traffic management techniques, and some of the safety initiatives that we're putting around this industry.
7: You used to be located in what I think we called it the government pavilion, but now you're in one of the hangars, aren't you? Where would somebody come to see you when they're here today?
14: Just off of Forum Stage 9.
3: Oh, okay. Very good.
7: Very good.
3: And you take suggestions. I mean, if someone has an idea to contribute to the air mobility campaign.
14: Absolutely. I think most of our work has come from the needs and anticipations and questions from the participants, whether it be industry, academia, or just government officials that are genuinely interested in this area and its safety and efficiency.
3: David, I want to thank you very much for coming here today.
14: Yeah, thank you so much for having me. Look forward to hosting you guys at the NASA tent.
3: Oh, yeah. I'm going to come over and see you. David Zahn is with NASA's National Air Mobility Campaign. You're listening to EAA Radio.

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1: Total of about 151 seaplanes have attended Oshkosh, and it's getting harder and harder to keep track of the count because some aircraft, now that more and more are becoming amphibious, will actually go to the airport during the day and come back at night. And some might go over for the first 3 days, stay at the airport, and then come back over here and float around in the lagoon. They like it here because they can fly here. So there's a lot of flying activity. It's not uncommon to have 500 or 600 operations during the week of seaplanes. As far as special aircraft, we decided that the CB aircraft, Republic CB aircraft, has now celebrated over 7 decades since its inception. And the guys that have all these old CBs are really into those airplanes and have modified them in a multitude of ways. And while there was probably a bunch of years where they weren't really thought much about as a seaplane, there's really been a resurgence in their interest. And the guys that fly them are a close-knit group and have a lot of fun going different places, and they really do a nice job. They did flybys at the airport. They did flybys here. We had a total of 17 of them, which when you look at an airplane that was created shortly after World War II, they weren't built very long, so there's not that many. We had seminars explaining to people the history of the CB, and we even had the mock-up here of the new CB that's in development. It would be a 5-passenger turboprop, and I just think it's the coolest thing to see.
2: Sounds like it is.
1: A new creation of a CB.
2: So along with that, you have your forums out here. You've got your food vendor, and who looks very busy this afternoon. And your boat tours, how about that, the boat tours?
1: The boat tours have been going really good. It's been beautiful weather. That really helps. The first 2 days of the event, we had some rough water. Lake Winnebago can get rough pretty easily, but finally the wind settled down and went in the right direction, and it made for beautiful flying. And the boat tours were pleasant. We were able this year to procure sponsorship from Honda Marine for Honda Motors and Honda-sponsored boats. And so the people riding around on the tour boats were treated to some very luxurious accommodations with double awnings for the nice shade and luxurious leather seating, or it almost felt like leather.
2: Pleather.
1: Yes, pleather. There we go. So the people have really been enjoying that. That's been an ongoing activity here that people really like.
2: Yeah, and we want to encourage people over on the main grounds at AirVenture. If you haven't made it over to the seaplane base yet, tomorrow's Sunday, the last day of AirVenture, try and get over here either today or tomorrow, because you definitely want to make the seaplane base part of your AirVenture itinerary. It's a must-see.
1: Yeah, I think it's funny how many times I've heard people say, I've been coming to Oshkosh for 25 years, and I can't believe I missed this. I'll never miss it again. We like to call this EA's crown jewel. We're very, very fortunate that a family that owns this property provides EA with the use of this property. It's really only leased to EA for 1 week out of the year. After that, it's all taken down. If you came here, it just looks like a park, privately owned property. But how beautiful it is, and the setting we have, it's perfect for what we do.
2: Now tell people who might be listening how they can get here. What's the easiest way? I know there's a couple of ways they can come over to the base.
1: We're about 6 miles by car from the airport, but I will tell you that our parking lot is limited space. So what we've been encouraging is to have the buses that EA runs pick you up at either the bus tower, right by the main area of the grounds, or it picks up near the Ripple Avenue amphibian parking area.
2: South of the Fun to Fly Zone right there. Right?
1: Yes. And we charge $3 round trip, and the buses run on the hour. They will add buses if they see lines growing. So most of the people that are coming out here are coming by bus. And that works better for everybody. You can stop here. You can walk through the nature trail on the way in. And when you come out the end of that nature trail, you will see Shangri-La for seaplanes.
2: Yes, that's wonderful. And you still have quite a

0: few airplanes here. Now, last year, by this time, a lot of the airplanes had left, but you still have a ton of airplanes out here.
1: Well, it's a lot of times it's weather-related, but there's a lot of people that want to make sure that they can attend the Watermelon Social. That's our big banquet, and the purpose of the Watermelon Social originally was to invite our friends from the airport to come out and hang with the seaplane crowd. So we have a little banquet. We acknowledge the volunteers with volunteer awards, and we also present the airplane judging awards, seaplane judging awards, and we also have door prizes.
0: Uh-huh. It's a popular aspect of the social.
1: Yeah, and they're provided by some of our vendors as well as EA themselves.
0: And how many sponsors do you have over here this year?
1: We have Whip Air as our presenting sponsor, and we then have Honda as a supporting sponsor, as well as Jeppesen. So Jeppesen is a new sponsor, and so is Honda.
0: What is Jeppesen's role out here? What do they bring to the seaplane base?
1: They provide economic support, and we've never had that here before. As far as, I mean, that's maybe in the background things. There's a lot of maintenance associated with this property. We're always doing improvements and trying to make things better, and it takes a lot of effort. Thank God we have mostly volunteer effort, but there are times we need to hire people to do, you know, things like grading and landscape work, that sort of thing. So they help that way, and they've had a booth out here also, and they're a pretty diverse company. They have a lot of things they can offer pilots, but their support is primarily economic.
0: And you do have a lot of costs involved out here in preparation. I mean, it's more expensive to prepare an area for use once a year than it is to have it already set up, right? So,
1: well,
0: it takes some time and some expense to get it going every year.
1: It's interesting how much time you can spend on this property. We have, I always make a joke, I tell the other EA people over at the main grounds, is that we found a way out here to extend Air Venture. We get together as volunteers somewhere between 4 and 5 times a year besides convention. A good example, we come out and work on Memorial Day weekend. We have 3 days, and we all bring our campers out, and we set up, and we have lots to do getting the base ready for summer. We plant flowers, make any changes we need to do, a lot of construction projects. And then a lot of times will include 40 or 50 volunteers. And we get a lot of the work done then. But we also have after convention in the fall, right when all the leaves fall off the trees. These are big trees and they make big leaves.
0: They also make great shade.
1: Oh, they make very good
0: convention.
1: Shade. But they're a big project to clean up so we can have nice grass. But again, my enthusiastic volunteers show up and we get it done. And it might just be a weekend, might just be one day and a part of another day. But we do that all throughout the year, including wintertime. We've been working on a little campground area improvement and doing some brushing and that sort of thing. And so now we're down to doing it in the wintertime. But it's fun. I think Paul Pobrezny said it right a long time ago when he said that airplanes is what brings us here initially and people is what keeps us coming back. It's a very, very small community, but really nice people, and we're really one big family.
0: That's wonderful. I mean, this is my favorite venue of all the places that we got. And it's been an exciting Air Venture on the main grounds. A lot of new stuff is happening over there, Paul. One of the nice things about the sea base is that it's pretty stable over here. You always know what you're going to find when you come over here. There's not a ton of change over here, which is kind of nice. You know, you're going to save this for a relaxing day, kind of a wind down. This is a great place to get away from all the energy that the main Air Venture grounds have to offer.
1: I think the best way to explain the seaplane base is Lane Wallace once came out here and was to write something about the seaplane base, and it was real quiet when she was out here, and she wasn't quite sure what to write about. And she said that she was so overstimulated at the airport that she just needed to unwind, and there were things going on. At times, actually, it can get crazy here. Yesterday when we had the CB fly by, we had so much noise of airplanes and other airplanes taking off and flying. You can hear yourself think.
0: And you've had the Icon out here every day,
1: Oh, yeah, Icon demonstrates every day out here at 11:30.
0: So that brings a draw.
1: It will also be demonstrating during the Watermelon Social around 5:15.
0: Oh, great.
1: So there's a lot going on out here, but if you come out at the wrong time, it can be a little quiet, which we personally think that's okay.
0: We're waiting for the next rush. Take a nap under the
1: tree. She described the seaplane base as a yoga class in the middle of a rock concert. Speaking of yoga class, that's something we started this year. Our co-chair of the administration office is a yoga instructor, so we now have yoga out at the waterfront every morning at 7 a.m.
0: Oh, an exercise class as well. That's great,
1: yes.
0: Paul.
1: And I think
0: your wife organize that?
1: No, actually,
0: can we blame
1: right over there organized that.
0: Mary did?
1: Mary did, okay. Yes.
0: Well, it is like family out here, and we love it, and we encourage people to come out today or tomorrow. We're going to take a quick break back to the station, and then when we get back out here, we're going to talk to some guests that you have lined up about some of the activities you have going on here.
1: Sounds good.
0: All right. Jaymon G., we're on the fly at the Seaplane Base. We'll be back. You're listening to EAA Radio.
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6: And I'm Matthew on Squawk 1200 today.
5: And today we are joined by Peter Mettis and David Copeland from...
7: Bristol.
5: Bristol. Thank you. It's right on your hat.
7: Yes.
5: Excellent.
7: It's all good.
5: Excellent. So tell us a little bit about your airplane.
7: There's a lot to tell. Peter knows better because he's our test flight engineer. But Bristow is happy to be here for many. I don't know how many years we've been here. I know the company's 19 years plus.
8: Yeah,
7: but
8: so
7: I think it's 5, 6, 7 years. We have our just one thing about. I think we have to tell about EAA because Jack and his team brought us here, and we're happy to sponsor and show people about our aircraft and our company and our customers and our owners and operators around the world. But long story short, you can tell I'm a salesman, right?
5: Yeah.
7: Getting all that in 10 seconds. The fact is that we're really proud to be here on the 250th anniversary and celebration for our country, as well as show how the craftsmanship happens and brings these beautiful planes across the sea from the Czech Republic, as well as also getting more people involved in aviation. We're just talking to some, you know, everywhere we go, we promote aviation. We promote people to learn to fly in our aircraft. We promote people that are, you know, coming out of aviation down or up or whatever. They want a second or third airplane. That's us. And Peter can talk more about that. But we have really, I think, five really models that we present and about 15 configurations plus Mosaic coming along and
5: right.
7: plus, you know, new innovation in avionics and new innovation with different things that we're trying out in the aircraft as far as certification in different countries and also power plants. We can all talk about all that in a very short amount of time. But really, our main goal is to produce premium quality aircraft for pilots. With pilots in mind, the owners of the company, it's a family-owned company, and they're all pilots. And they fly all the airplanes along with Peter. So they say, let's go fly this. Or they say, Peter, go check this out. And that's his primary responsibility, which is so cool to have a guy like this around us and to be with him because we learned so much about how that airplane flew or what did you see or how did you do that or what are we looking for or you've got this. I asked him about another model we can't talk about yet today. And he's like, well, can I tell a salesman? And that's a bad answer, right? No. So he doesn't tell me much, but we'll try to get a line of cool down and we'll see what happens.
6: Yeah, and you mentioned that you have a wide variety of airplanes that cover a wide variety of pilots.
7: Right.
6: So I'm interested to hear more about how a new pilot might get into one of these airplanes. How would you learn to fly?
7: Yeah, go ahead.
8: So we can start from very basic models. Just a quick description. We have two platforms. It is either 1630 pounds LSA platform or 1750 pounds B-23 certified or Mosaic in the States. So those are the airplanes who we are having, and you can get a training from the very beginning from the most simple designs like the fixed pitch prop, fixed gear, and analog instruments, up to the very high-end retractable gear, in-flight adjustable or the hydraulic pitch prop, turbocharged engine with the full avionics for the IFR operations, day-night IMC.
5: All right. So is it two-seater, four-seater?
8: Yeah, this is two-seater airplane, full metal design. So coming from Czech Republic, everything is designed and assembled in Czech Republic and imported to the United States. So side-by-side two-seater, with pretty large cabin. We have 51 inches in side width, which is very comfortable. We have the adjustable pedals. We have adjustable seat, and we have wing luggage compartments. So it is either for the basic training, because the airplane is very stable and very predictable, up to the very, I would say, long-distance traveler, because we have also the option for the extended range tanks and retractable gear for the higher speeds. So anything you prefer, we can do.
5: So with the extended range, how long can you fly for, and so how far do you get?
8: All right. So if we talk about turbocharged engines, which are now mostly wanted, we have about 4 hours endurance in the standard tanks, which will be about 500, 600 nautical miles. And if you go for the extended range, you get 6 hours endurance, so you have like 300 miles more, so here you are about 900 miles.
5: I don't have that personal endurance in that small of an airplane.
7: We'll stop there. Right?
8: Yeah, right. Yeah, as we said,
7: you gotta stop for lunch.
8: As we said, the extended range are more like for crossing the remote areas without the services.
5: Right. Yeah. And what kind of engines are you using in it?
8: So we are using exclusively Rotax as the serial production. So we have everything from the 100 horsepower carburetor Rotax up to the very end, 916 turbocharged. So all of them are certified, are tested, and available.
5: And is that running 100 low lead, or is that running autogas?
8: So you can have either MoGas, automotive, even with an ethanol blend, up to the F-gas. So you can get anything you bring from the gas station.
6: And another question that people are always asking, I'm sure, is tell us more about the avionics.
8: Oh, yeah. So we are installing mostly the Garmin avionics. The big thing is now the Garmin Nexus, which will be delivered to Bristol Company soon, and we already have it available on your orders. Yeah. So this is what we are going to work now on. But it will be quite simple for us, because we know Garmin for a long time, so we know the G3X very well. And we just replaced the G3X with the Axis, which has implemented everything inside the one display, which will be very nice and clean design of the instrument panel. But you can also get the analog instruments. You can combine it, so you have the G3X or Axis on the left screen, and then some backup mechanical instruments on the right screen. You can also put your iPad holders, chargers. You can put the power sockets anywhere you want for your comfort and for your needs.
6: Lots of options there.
7: Yeah, it's a very custom airplane. I mean, everything from the avionics, we send that out. Right now, you've got two choices because of G3X as well as Axis has come out, which we're super excited about. And also, we want to combine that with flights and fleets that already are, you know, if you already are flying three of our aircraft in your fleet, you might not want to change to Axis. We're going to keep available as long as we can the 3X. But Axis is going to be available and very cool in design, of course, with Garmin. They're a very innovative company. But also, the customization of that will customize the panel. If it's Garmin and where the switches are, certain people like them in certain places, and we can do that. Custom interior, custom paint, that custom, even the canopy is customized to the color that you want. So we do everything a little bit differently. People say it's hand-built. It is hand-built, but we use CNC machines to actually machine everything. So if you do have a part or need something, it's going to fit your airplane. It's not hand-riveted like some of the older companies that we see out there.
5: So how many aircraft are you producing a year right now?
8: So we're making about 130 a year. So now that's the nice. Total number is about 1,200 airplanes produced from 2009. That's when the company started production, and we are still running very good. Yeah, so that's it.
5: Yeah, I just love that there's more options for airplanes for training, because there's such a strong need for that for the pilots to get training.
7: And yeah. I think Mosaic is going to help with that a little bit, expand that, as if the FAA's done this for 7 years and 738 pages of whatever it was in there, right? So some guy read the whole thing. I'm like, really?
6: We'll have them on tomorrow.
7: Yeah, really. Right. Good luck with that. That'll be a long interview. So the other part about it is we want to make it easy and safe. And we provide BRS and all those things that some of the larger aircraft do to promote safety. Also, we have the best safety records in the industry in light sport, which is really awesome because the airplanes are so agile. And, you know, sometimes they want to pull a parachute at 43 or 45 or 50 knots, right? So I want to pick where I want to land. I always tell that to people, unless the wing's gone or something, right?
5: Mm-hmm.
7: But in those extreme cases, you know, we take it and offer all those options, like you said. But also, I think we have to look at where I look at parking lots when I go to flight schools, or I look at the FBO, and you see Teslas, and you see $40,000, you know, whatever they are, and you see a $70,000 Jeep and a $100,000 truck, right, all parked out there. So they walk out on the ramp. What's their expectation of what they're going to fly, right? It's not legacy. I'm sorry. We're just – I have to cut that. I've worked for those companies. 1950s, 60s, and 70s designs don't work, because the expectation that we all have in our cars, take for example, is that we're going to have a touchscreen, or we're going to have GPS, or we're going to have Sirius, and we're going to have all these options. Plus, we're going to have a lot of things that keep the engine or efficient as possible, and we want to run as long as we can. And my truck goes 600 miles, and a Ford does on the extended range, right? So we want to extend range, and we offer that in a very efficient aircraft from 4.4 gallons per hour to, you know, just under 10.
5: Yeah.
7: And so that's what I think people are going to expect, especially in our economies that we have now. So we offer all those with our variety of engines and power plants.
6: Modern look and feel, and a modern airplane and design, right, too. Just as a reminder, this is Squawk 1200, and we are talking with David and Peter of the Bristol Corporation. Thank you for being here. Yeah. Just to make sure we get this, where can we find you here on the grounds? If people are listening, where can they get to talk with you?
7: Well, everybody knows Celebration Avenue, right? Celebration Way.
6: Yeah.
7: Okay, we're just off Knapp Street. So we're Knapp Street and Celebration Way, right behind EAA. And we're at 296 and 297 all week.
5: And you got some planes for people to come take a look at with different options?
7: We have five on the field and one in Appleton. We're doing demos all week, which is pretty exciting. The schedule is filling up fast with people from all over the world wanting to come fly our airplanes. So we have three at our display, the RG Classic, and also a B-23M. And then we're at BRS with the B-23M, and then another Classic over at Rotax. So we're covering the grounds pretty well.
5: Nice. Right, so that people have no excuse to come and find you somewhere.
7: No excuse, right.
5: So, you said you have like five different configurations, was that right?
7: Yeah, I'd say five platforms and 15 configurations. By the time you go 912 to 916, those kind of can be in almost every configuration of those platforms, really.
8: Yeah, so we have two platforms for the weight, gross weight. Then we have three configurations of the landing gear, at the LSA. It is either the tricycle gear, fixed tricycle, retractable tricycle, or the table dragger. Then we have the four engines options, right? The 912 carburetor and injected, 915, 916. And then we have also this difference in the wingspan. So we have, 9 meters or 8 meters, which is like 30 feet-ish.
7: Right. Right.
8: So we have like the more agile option or the most stable option.
5: All right. Well, unfortunately, I'll talk airplanes all day long, but we are out of time. And so we thank you for coming in.
7: No problem.
5: This has been Peter Mittis and David Copeland from Bristol Aircraft, and you're listening to EAA Radio.
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12: And welcome to the Tuesday edition of the Drone Zone here on EAA Radio. This is Jim Gray, and this is not Slider next to me once again.
13: Unfortunately true. It's Digital Dave again.
12: Exactly. You're the not Slider.
13: I'm the universal replacement Slider.
12: We're going to talk a little bit about drones, specifically in STEM situations, which is something that I am very passionate about and been directly involved in. So I'm pleased to be joined by Heather Monthy. Heather, give us a quick rundown on kind of your path to being a drone STEM educator.
14: Yeah, so I have been involved in aviation since I was a little kid. I took a field trip to the airport in kindergarten and just became obsessed with aviation immediately. I grew up wanting to become an airline pilot. I was on the airline pilot track, got my ratings, and ended up not becoming an airline pilot, and I went into education. My backup degree when I was working on my ratings was a computer science degree. And so at the time, I was teaching kindergarten, middle school, high school, and college, students. And in 2017, I noticed that the price of drones were coming down. And knowing that budgets are very short in education, I thought that this would be a upcoming technology that's going to be used in education to help get kids much more passionate and excited about STEM careers, not just becoming an airline pilot or a mechanic, but there's so many other careers that you can do in aviation and STEM.
12: So why drones? So STEM is nothing new these days. I mean, there was a push maybe 10, 15 years ago, and it's been ramping up. And we've gotten to a point now where schools have so many different options of almost like turnkey programs that they can take on. Why do they want to put in a little extra effort that it's going to take to do a drone-based program?
14: Yes. So the budgets are always a huge issue in schools. And so when I saw the price of them coming down under $100, I knew that that was going to be a good price point to get these into schools. I think that kids are very excited about what they perceive as toys. And if you can bring fun and exciting technologies into the schools, it gets them excited, right? Mm-hmm. So when you talk about doing something like programming, learning how to program, it's a very abstract thoughts that needs to happen while you're programming, right? So when you are developing a program, you're writing out the code, but you can't necessarily see what's happening and what it's doing, right? So when you are programming a drone, you write out the code, you create your program, and then when you execute the program, the drone goes and does what you programmed it to do. And so the students, even at a young age, 8, 9 years old, that they don't really have abstract thought just yet, they can see actually what they've created. And then if they made a mistake, it's very easy for them to see where it made a mistake. If they wanted the drone to yaw to the left and they accidentally programmed it to yaw to the right, they can very easily see that.
12: So I am a drone educator myself and a STEM educator myself. I find it interesting that you mentioned, you were a kindergarten teacher. Talk about trying to plant those seeds early, and how early is too early? Because I've been involved with flight tests and some of their curriculum and things, and they have a K-12 curriculum. Okay, what are we doing at K that makes sense, and how do I teach that?
14: Right. So I always say that being a teacher is sort of like being an architect, but you never get to see your final product. So when you're working with 5-year-olds, you are planting a seed that you may never know that was planted. Like, for example, when I took that field trip in kindergarten to fifth grade, I'm sure my teacher never knew that this just became my lifelong passion. I don't have anybody in my family that's in aviation. So I always just say, just put those opportunities out there. Something is going to stick. You never know what it's going to be. It could be something as simple as, one example I always share is I volunteer on the West Ramp here during our adventure, and one year, Doc had landed a B-29. They had landed. The engine nacelles were full of oil. And they brought a kid in from, you know, the crowd. Everybody's standing around watching. They're super excited. They brought this kid, and he's maybe 8 or 9 years old, gave him an oil rig, and he's washing the oil off the bottom of the engine nacelle. Like, it's something that's kind of gross and ew, but he's going to remember that the rest of his life. Whether or not that planted a seed for him, that's going to be a great memory.
12: Right. And, again, finding those things that are age-appropriate and effective at those ages seems to be a bit of a challenge. And again, especially when I can, if I want to play school administrator for a moment, you know, I can, you know, buy a program for X thousand dollars and it comes prepackaged and I don't require extra staff or licensing for my staff or development for my staff. And, you know, the, what's it, Project Lead the Way, I think is a common one that you see nationwide. Because it's inexpensive. And again, as an educator, I find myself coming up against this, and they're like, yeah, but we've already got a STEM thing. Well, yeah, but you don't have this STEM thing. You know, so I guess how are we competing in that marketplace?
14: Yeah, I think one thing, you gotta understand who you're talking to. And I always say that if somebody has said no to me, it just means I didn't present it to them in the right way for them to say yes. And so if you look at sort of the what are the top priorities for a school administrator, it's going to depend on what that school administrator, first of all, is passionate about or what their constraints are. But I always like to start things out with showing where the jobs are. Mm-hmm. So if you can get, you know, job outlook data, you know, BLS data, et cetera, and you can put together a report saying, this is where the jobs are, these are the opportunities that are out there, we can use these tools, drones as tools, as sort of the medium to get kids interested in these particular fields. And it's not necessarily just flying drones. It's building them, maintaining them, you know, autonomous flight, programming autonomous flight. But leading with some hard data, I think, mm-hmm. helps start that conversation.
13: Well, when you're working with kindergartners, you have to use projections. Because, I mean, they're not ready for jobs yet. So we figure in 15 years, these are going to be the hot careers.
14: Right, yeah. Right. You have to look. And anybody in aviation knows, like, drones are here. They're not going anywhere. I mean, I think it's all over the news. Amazon's using them. The drone deliveries, the technology's here. It's not going away. So we have to pay attention to it.
12: So talk about how we can use some of the drone technology to also work side by side of some maybe either existing programs or existing things. Like, for example, robotics and other things like that.
14: Yeah, so if your school has something like a FIRST Robotics program, you can use that program as a way to help students learn how to build and design drones. If you've got a coding program, if you're using Project Lead the Way or something like code.org or something like that, you can bring drones in side by side. There's a great company out there called DroneBlocks, and they have developed an app that works with a small educational drone that you can just download this app. You don't have to install it. You don't have to deal with, you know, IT departments saying, no, you can't install this software. And it's web-based. You connect the drone to the Wi-Fi on your cell phone or your tablet, and you can program it. So it comes along side by side in, you know, any sort of engineering or robotics programs, but then you can also bring it in with coding and computer science.
12: So you, what was the term we had yesterday? The technology evangelism.
13: Yes, yes, technology evangelist.
12: Yes, okay. that we seem to all have going along with us here. How are you doing that at the different levels, from administration to other instructors and teachers, to get buy-in to the students to the families?
14: Yes. Families are oftentimes a great resource to help get that buy-in from school administrators. If parents are supportive of it, oftentimes it'll go a little further. I've also found that, like I said earlier, just understanding who your audience is. You know, even yesterday I gave a presentation at one of the forums, and I wanted to know who was in the audience first so I could just really tailor my content for them, right? And so you've got to understand who you're talking to. So if I'm talking to a school administrator, It's always time, money, budgets, et cetera. If I'm talking to a school teacher, it's always going to be, well, this is just one more thing I have to do, right? And so if you can find those people that in, and get those people to come to you and say, you know, I'm really interested in drones. I have found, say you're a drone company, right? Mm-hmm. And you've got a K-12 curriculum that you want to get into schools. It's much easier to do that by finding the teachers that are already passionate about this versus trying to convince somebody else who's like, they're teaching computer science and they're overwhelmed, they're overloaded, and now you're asking me to do one more thing.
12: We're talking with Heather Monthy about using drones and UAV systems in STEM education. We're going to dive a little bit deeper into some physical, like some nuts and bolts, some actual action plans, and then also talk about this founder or the Educators Who Drone program. And we're going to talk about that when we come back. 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
15: Welcome back to EAA Radio. This is Attitude Adjustment with Magneto Mel and Amy Loboda.
16: We are here.
15: We are
16: with
15: here.
16: Somebody very, very special today. This is Peter Mull. Peter is the airport director for Whitman Regional Airport, Oshkosh, Wisconsin, which means this is his baby.
15: This is his. We're in his house.
16: Yes, we are in his house.
17: In a sense, yes.
16: Welcome. Welcome to Attitude Adjustment. How are you today on this wonderful day?
17: I'm doing fine, actually. So far, so good.
16: It's a good thing to see a smile on your face. Yeah. That must mean that the skies are getting bluer and bluer by the moment. Planes are arriving and everything's wonderful out there. Tell us about it.
17: Well, you know, I like to call this our week of all our friends come back to visit us for a week period. And it's nice to see everybody come in. I like to see new people, like to see old friends, and I like to see lots of airplanes. It gives us a boost to the airport and to the whole genre of aviation is just here. So we're happy.
15: Yeah, I mean, for everybody coming in, it's the week of Oshkosh. But yeah. It's all Oshkosh, the week of AirVenture. Yes. But for you, I mean, it's certainly not just a week.
17: No, it's a 365-day-a-year operation for us.
15: And how much of that is dedicated to AirVenture preparation and debrief? And
17: you'd be surprised. It does take a lot of time for us. Already, I'm thinking about next year already, you know, some of the new things we have to do, prepare for it, to operate during AirVenture. You know, we plan a lot during the year. We think about what all the possibilities that could happen, you know, so we can prepare for it. But you can't prepare for everything. So a lot of it's reactionary. But, you know, for the most part, we plan ahead and we have a lot of plans in place. Work with the FAA quite a bit, with the EA immensely, obviously.
15: Right. So.
16: Well, it gets crowded in that tower.
17: Yes,
16: and
17: it does.
16: Then you've got to go out there and paint those dots every year again.
17: Again, yes, because they get a little faded after winter, having snowplows go over them. And the funny part is having pilots fly in who've never been here before, and their first question to the controller is, what are those dots out there for? So obviously,
15: those,
17: you've
15: those
17: never
15: dots
17: been
15: are
17: to
15: famous.
17: Yes, obviously, you've never been to AirVenture. Let me explain this to you.
16: Let me show you how it works.
17: Yeah,
16: yeah, most definitely. So let's talk a little bit about this show. What's new and different?
17: Well, we've got a new president at EA, obviously. You know, good working with Jack. We've had established a good relationship with him already. The lack of military aircraft sure is a definite difference for us, because we're used to having aircraft parked on the approach end of 3-1 and then also on Phillips 66 Plaza. I'm sorry, I can't remember the name of it every year. It seems to change.
15: We all have that problem.
17: I still call it West Ramp, and that's usually what I call
15: it. That's nice and generic. There you go.
17: Everybody knows what it is. So, you know, we have one charter. The honor flight on Friday, you know, we always prepare for that. That's a major undertaking for us, because we're not a Part 139 airplane or 65 days a year, but for one day we get that one waiver to operate that charter as a commercial flight. So it's a lot of time, effort on our part, and a lot of paperwork to do with the FAA to get that rolling. There are a lot of changes to the land. We added a new perimeter road on the south end of the airport.
16: I
17: and fence,
16: saw that.
17: And 10-foot fence down there, too. A number of years ago, about 2 or 3 years ago, we had 5 runway incursions. Or surface incursions, actually, within a one-month period early in the year. So,
15: not at AirVenture.
17: No, not during AirVenture, but a lot of it did incorporate EAA personnel that, you know, just assumed they were new personnel for some of them. They just assumed that, oh, well, if I go here during AirVenture, I can go here the rest of the year. Yeah, so
15: things are a little different.
17: Yeah, and FAA got a little upset with us, very obvious reasons, too. And we had a number of incursions on the east side of the airport with one of the contractors. So we had our meetings with them, and they strongly encouraged us to move up on our project list, perimeter road extension, and then also new fencing on that side, because we also have a wildlife problem on the south end. We had a lot of deer, and we were seeing a lot more.
16: Deer's bad.
17: Good to look at, but not when your airplane's landing.
15: Not good on the runway, no.
17: Not a bit.
15: We actually had a turkey buzzard in the middle of the, you know, when we took off out of St. Louis coming up here.
17: Wow.
16: Well, birds, sadly, are bad with airports, too. We have sandhill crane issues, and sandhill cranes are very big. They're 3-4 feet tall.
17: Oh, yeah. Had to chase a few of those off our runway, too. So.
16: Oh, you have?
17: Oh, yes, absolutely. Yeah.
15: Caution, wake turbulence.
17: Right. Yeah. And they don't move fast.
16: Only do they not move fast, they're not intimidated by people or airplanes. It's amazing.
17: No. Sirens, they are.
16: So, good. Good to know.
15: Noise. Okay, noise works. Then.
17: Yes, yeah. Yeah. Car horns, turn on a siren on your truck, and it tends to scare them away. But they don't move fast. They just, okay, I'm getting out of here. I'll start walking away. It's like, no, come on, faster.
15: It's funny.
16: Yeah.
17: So we did add the perimeter road around the south end of the airport, which gives us now the ability to get around the entire airport without having to cross runways. It gives the FAA tech ops people, too, that ability to access the equipment on the light lane for the ILS system to do that as well, because in the past they've always had to go down taxiways across runways to get to some of their facilities. Now it's, you know, they can access it without even contacting control tower. But it also helped out EAA too, because southwest side of the airport, I don't know if you remember, down in Vintage around the ultralight area, it was just a 4-foot what I call hog fence. Yeah. You know, that little woven wire, one strand of barbed wire across the top. You know, people walk over that.
15: I was going to say, you could step right over that.
17: Pretty much. You know, deer go over it real easy, too. Right. And people, too. So now it's a 10-foot fence, a chain link.
15: A little harder.
17: Yeah, it's harder. Yeah. Absolutely.
16: Yeah, but you put enough access points. I've been up and down Knapp in that direction. You put enough access points where they can put a guard and people can move in and out.
17: True.
16: It's not bad.
17: Yeah. We worked early with EAA to make sure that we had enough access points for them, too, because we did have a lot more, actually, when we looked at the old system. There were a lot more gates than we really needed and what they really needed. So we worked with them and said, okay, what do you absolutely need? Because FAA's already breathing down our neck saying, okay, you know,
15: let's close this down.
17: Reduce the number of access points to the airport. So here we are.
15: Now, how involved are you with the FISDO, with the FAA and EAA in establishing the special NOTAM for this week and all of the procedures that are unique to...
17: Well, obviously, we have input on the NOTAM a little bit, more so for the airport portions, you know, operating, driving on the airport, don't cross runways where there's no controllers, that sort of thing. Other waivers, you know, obviously, we have a waiver for the dots on the runways, and we convert taxiway Alpha, which parallels 1836, into a runway, too, so that becomes another waiver that we have to do, apply for. So that becomes 18 right and left, 36 right and left, too. Then.
16: Right, because they're non-standard distance apart.
17: Exactly.
16: For a parallel runway.
17: Right. One of the difficulties or challenges for us, though, on taxiway Alpha is because if you read the FAA advisory circulars, you can't just take the taxiway and say, okay, now it's a runway. You have to change all the markings on it, too. So we have to put temporary numbers down. We have to change the center line to make it look like a runway. Fortunately, they'll let us keep the taxiway lights. Of course, we turn them off during AirVenture, and they're not lit.
16: Yeah, but it's still an obstacle. To save the confusion, right.
17: Exactly. So there are a lot of things like that. A lot of changes to the nav aids. Most of those are turned off. The ILS is turned off. All our runway edge lights are turned off. The VORTAC is probably the only one that's still on. Those PAPIs are turned off. VASIs, we have one VASI left on the airport, and that'll be converted to a PAPI after AirVenture. So.
16: Wow.
15: Okay.
16: So what happens when it gets a little cloudy like it's been over the weekend?
17: It's going to be challenging.
16: So they can't make an ILS approach?
17: No, they cannot. So it worries us because there are some people that need to come in. You know, military aircraft, if they were coming this year, you know, frequently need that. The airliner types that might be on display may need the ILS. So it's going to be a GPS approach or any other approach they can make. If it's a visual, who knows? If they can't make it, I'm sorry, you're going to Appleton or Green Bay, Milwaukee, wherever.
15: Fond du Lac.
16: Yeah. So this weekend was a little challenging.
15: Yeah.
16: I would assume today you're going to see a lot more traffic.
17: Oh, no doubt, yeah. Saturday was pretty slow at first. I was, you know, you worry about that kind of stuff. And you figure, okay, people aren't coming because of the weather.
15: Yeah.
17: Wind picked up a little bit. The ceiling was pretty low. It kind of picked up a little bit toward the end of the day, and we did see a few people come in. Yesterday was pretty busy for us, too, even though...
15: Yeah, we flew in yesterday. Yeah.
17: Was that a challenge for you?
15: Well, you had to... about coming up from St. Louis, so, sure. You know, had to maybe duck down under just to make sure not to get caught in that overcast layer, but about the time we got here, it was...
17: Exactly.
15: It was fairly broken.
17: Okay.
16: Ah, that's nice, so... Yeah.
15: We've been lucky this year with the weather. Yeah.
17: Today, I suspect there are going to be a lot of arrivals today. In fact, when I came over here, too, there's a pretty steady stream coming in for 2-7, so...
16: Ah, that's wonderful to see. That really is wonderful to see.
15: Yeah, that's where they brought us.
16: And and the push is to make sure that you read the NOTAM before you come.
15: Oh, yeah.
16: So you understand that there are, it's a very non-standard.
17: Right.
16: Standard for Oshkosh. I mean, there's not a lot of changes from year to year on that NOTAM. Sometimes there are. Yeah. You can't use last year's, just in case.
17: Exactly.
15: Well, and the website is full of information as well.
16: Oh, yeah.
15: Very specific for the approach, for the controllers,
16: even
15: for various...
16: the app that you can download to your iPad. Yeah. A lot of people operate with an iPad. It's it's all there. The NOTAM is there. So
15: who does what that?
17: You'd be surprised. You'd be surprised how many people don't read it.
15: I'm sitting here with an iPad.
17: So. There you go. But, you know, and Mac McClellan had a really good editorial a few weeks ago. It talked about practicing at your home airport for power-on approaches because I have a ringside seat in my office at the airport terminal for 2-7 approach, and I see so many people, you know, it's almost as if they're back home, they're floating down when they say, keep the power up because you got two people behind you trying to go. So
15: yeah, that separation being what it is.
16: And spot landings.
17: Yes.
15: Yeah.
16: Spot landings are very, very, very important.
17: Yeah.
16: Peter, where can people talk to you on the web? Where's a good site they can go to find out more about this airport?
17: Okay, we're at whitmanairport.com, WITTMAN. That's there's no H in there. A lot of people will spell it with an H and say, I can't find you. So it's all one word, whitmanairport.com. We have a website. We try to keep that updated as much as we can. Rob Mark is our marketing guy, so he does a lot of that work for us. We're also on Twitter. I think it's Whitman Airport as well.
16: Okay.
17: And then Facebook, too, Whitman Airport.
16: Ah, fabulous.
15: Very good.
16: Facebook page.
15: That's essential in this day and age.
17: It sure is, yeah.
16: And during the show, you're in your office?
17: Not much. No, not much. But, you know, and I'd rather not be because it's a lot of fun being out here on the airport, just to seeing what's here. And I get other airport directors and managers from around the country saying, man, you must have the greatest job in the world. Well, in some regards, I do because...
15: Do you fly?
17: No, I don't. I'm sorry.
15: No, that's okay.
17: I started three times.
16: Why would you be sorry about that? You do have the greatest job in the world.
17: I do. That's true, yeah. You know, it's one of those things I put off over the years because of time and money, like everybody else.
15: Right.
17: And, you know, I tried starting. I remember last time I started, I was working at EA at the time. I was the executive director of Warbirds division. And early on, my wife said, why don't you just start your flying lessons again? Okay. So Saturday morning comes, I go out to the airport, spend an hour and a half with the instructor, came back, and my wife looked at the checkbook and said, what did you do?
16: bet he can get a good ride with just about anybody,
17: exactly.
16: Anytime.
17: Yeah, that's the fun part, because I can.
16: That's great.
17: Yeah.
16: That's wonderful. Listen, we're going to go to a break, but Peter Mall, Airport Director, Whitman Airport, thank you so much for coming on the show on the first day of the show
17: and
16: talking to us.
17: Right.
16: We'll be right back with Attitude Adjustment.
17: Great. Thank you.
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19: This is Digital Dave.
20: And I'm Fast Eddie.
19: And with joining us today, Eddie?
20: Well, we have Mike Kennedy.
19: Kennedy.
20: All right, Mike Kennedy was involved with it. Well, Mike, you tell it. It's your story.
19: Yeah.
21: I'm Mike Kennedy from Airplane Repo, and I recently met these guys, and they've got a whole show coming up, or a YouTube channel called Plane Crazy Life, and some of their stories kind of wrote me in because they parallel a lot of the jams and situations I've been in, so...
19: Okay. Well, let's introduce these gentlemen.
21: It's Mark Pilkington and Cole Gaither.
19: Okay, and this is going to be a YouTube channel or a network show?
22: YouTube channel.
19: Nice. I like YouTube, except the commercials. But anyway,
20: yes.
19: Plain Crazy Life. We've got an idea, because you're saying it parallels a lot of what he did before. So, what's it all about?
22: Plain Crazy Life is really about the people that we meet when we're out doing our jobs. It's airplanes are part of it, but they just kind of get us to and from the story. We repo airplanes, we buy airplanes, we deliver airplanes. Actually, Mike and I are going to deliver an Aztec to the Amazon next week.
19: Really?
22: Plane's been around the world twice, and we're just hoping it makes it to the Amazon.
19: To the third time, yeah, yeah. So, my goodness, how much fuel are you going to put on board?
22: This particular plane, that's the aspect of it that the soybean farmer wants it for. It carries 300 gallons of fuel. It has four tanks on each wing and a 50-gallon tank in the luggage compartment.
19: Okay, and then...
21: And I actually have done a lot of delivery work and recovery work in South America, and you fly down the Caribbean chain. And even a standard airplane, you really don't need ferry tanks. Like going across the Pacific is where you really need the big ferry tanks.
19: And the rubber boat would help, too.
21: Yeah, but... The Caribbean, you're kind of always within sight of land. It's just island to island. The big thing about going down there is the Amazon jungle. It is vast. And if you have a problem and go down out there, they're not even going to bother coming to look for you because they wouldn't know where to start. I oftentimes tell people when they ask me how big the Amazon is, when I leave Orlando, the port of entry into Brazil is Boa Vista. That's on the northern border. That's the halfway point. From there, the second half of the trip is crossing the Amazon to Sao Paulo. That's how big Brazil is.
19: Now, do you have to also worry about, unfriendly people on the ground?
21: There's uncontacted indigenous tribes still in the jungles there.
22: And I think the fellow that we're delivering the plane to is actually going to apply for permits or something for us so we're allowed to visit one of those villages while we're there.
19: Yeah. You're going to fly into the village or you're going to go by Jeep or something?
22: He has us, I think, if I'm not mistaken, we're going to clear in Manaus, mm-hmm. and then we're going to fly it over to a grass strip that's in a village.
19: Okay, now this is going to be one of your plane crazy stories.
22: It is.
19: We'll be able to watch this whole thing.
0: And earlier when Cole said about what we do, Cole buys and sells planes and flies all over the place. Everybody knows what Mike does. I buy and sell planes on the West Coast. He buys them on the East Coast. We've known each other for, 10, 15 years. And it's just the antics that you get up to that are associated with aviation, meeting the people who are buying and selling, the lifestyles of them, the deliveries of them, and it can be anything through, warbirds, it can be, down to a tiny little Piper Cub, and it's just a big expansion. I mean, I've got a YouTube channel now called Skywagon University, and it's a more educational, what is this, and people watch it to find out about a Piper, warrior, but this is going to be much bigger and more fun.
19: So you're saying that aviation seems to naturally attract people who we would call colorful.
0: Very colorful, yes. It's literally plain crazy life. It's just what people get up to who fly.
21: He's got a 206 that's being sold right now that needs to be delivered to Kenya. So there's another story coming up. That'll be the North Atlantic trip, which I've also done many times.
19: You're going to ferry that across. You're not going to take it apart.
21: Go through Greenland, Iceland, through Europe, down through Africa. That's one of the beauties of being a ferry pilot is the parts of the world that you'd never see if you weren't in that job. I mean, nobody goes to Greenland for vacation, but it's one of the most spectacular places I've ever been.
19: Right, do you pencil in enough time to actually stop and see a little bit?
21: That's one of the disadvantages of it. Of all the times I've been to Brazil and Argentina and across the North Atlantic, and other than looking out the window of the icebergs when I go by, I haven't, and I've always regretted that. I'd love to just spend some time there and really get to know the place.
19: Meet the people.
0: And if that plane was shipped to Africa, it would take about 5 months and it would be disassembled, reassembled. When you ferry them, I mean, how long will that ferry take if it just goes smoothly?
21: It'd probably take 4 or 5 days to get over there.
0: So bam, it's in Kenya in 4 or 5 days.
21: And that's very weather dependent and other things.
19: You don't plan that trip in the winter.
21: That's one of the other nice things about it. Even flying jets across is there's generally nobody in the airplane. You got a boxes full of logbooks in the back and that's it. And if you get weathered in somewhere or have a mechanical problem, it's like you get there when you get there.
19: Right. So that's nice. No schedule.
20: I was thinking you guys are saying you're ferrying everything from warbirds to Piper Cubs. Piper Cub would be easy. You get a 40-foot shipping container, take it apart, put it in there, lock the door, say, see ya.
21: Well, there are limits to what we'll fly across. And
20: You can't fly a Piper copy.
21: But they're not going to take a J3 across the North Atlantic.
20: No.
19: Just not enough rubber bands. Huh?
0: Internally in the U.S., people will buy a little plane in California and fly to Marathon Key, Florida at 90 miles an hour.
19: Yeah, it takes a while.
0: Imagine the adventures you have just doing that.
19: Yeah. I remember years back there was a guy who came from some Caribbean island to here in essentially an ultralight. And as flotation, he took condoms and blew them up and stuffed the wings. No. So it's in case I have to ditch. Like, okay.
20: A buddy of ours used to fly his airplane, his J3, to an air show. He said, you know, it's pretty bad when the school buses below you are going faster than you are.
0: Yeah.
21: Yep.
19: So you've got all sorts of subject matter out there.
0: It's everything.
19: Every person is a story.
22: It's a funny thing. I've told people I've bought 800 airplanes probably in 15 years and not a single one. I always look for the boring purchase. I almost had one time. The story's a little too colorful to tell on radio, but disintegrated.
19: Well, just use hand signals. They won't see those.
22: About halfway through the purchase, it disintegrated, and the guy was so colorful after that. He was actually British, and I'll tell you guys the story after we leave.
19: Tune in to hear this story on their channel.
20: Hey, put it on YouTube.
19: Yeah.
22: That's right.
19: Yeah. Yeah, they might get demonetized there.
21: The uncensored version.
19: Yeah,
20: yes. Well, that's the kind you want because that's where you really experience the full flavor of it all.
19: That'd be your clickbait title, a normal airplane purchase.
0: Yeah.
22: So another aspect of this that we're hoping catches on is that we're going to give a little backstory. So when Mike and I do this trip down to the Amazon, before we just take these two young gentlemen with us, we're going to do some backstory on testing the plane, getting the systems ready, loading that fuel tank in the back. So Patreon will be a big part of what we do.
19: Okay.
22: We'll do that in all aspects of what we do. And we have about 11 other guys that are kind of in our orbit, and they're mechanics and they're jet pilots. One of them flies hearts and kidneys around. My son actually flies for him, and we've talked about a funny Patreon thing where the heart is actually visible in the box beating.
19: Yeah.
22: And Ben's coming out of the plane with it and trips and,
19: yeah,
22: and a lot of blood everywhere, and then he picks it up and wops it off and puts it back in
19: the box. Here it is.
22: Yeah, so this
20: sounds like it was inspired by the movie Airplane.
19: Yeah, the heart where the heart was bouncing around on the desk.
22: Oh, yeah.
19: Wow.
20: I'm looking forward to seeing this.
19: Yeah, it looks like it's going to be a lot of fun.
20: This should be very entertaining.
19: You've already got some episodes in the can.
22: We've got a few in the can. What we're doing is going through about 30 terabytes of footage that has been filmed over the years, and we're pulling different pieces out of that. But what we want to do is uniquely bring Mike, Mark, and I together for something new that is basically a new airplane repo show that's it's about the three things that we all bring to the table: some repos and deliveries, some sky wagons, and then just me doing purchases and selling, buying and selling. So it's going to be a lot of fun.
19: I imagine there's a lot of people that would love the tips, the advice on how to look for an airplane to buy, what to look at when you're about to buy that airplane.
0: Well, he calls me the airplane nerd.
19: Okay.
0: Because I've got all these little gems of information about all the Cessnas, Pipers, Beaches, and Moonies.
19: Right.
0: You know, almost to the point of ridicule.
22: he calls himself the airplane professor.
0: Which is more complimentary.
19: Yes, yes, it is, and socially appropriate. But he's British.
22: He's British.
19: So that's okay, because they can get away with it. You know, it always sounds more intelligent when it's got a British accent. I don't know why that is.
0: But on Star Wars, why are all the people in the Death Star, the enemy, British?
19: I never thought about that. Yeah, that's a good point.
20: I'm sorry, but I'm thinking British accent. I'm thinking Monty Python with airplanes.
19: There you go.
0: No,
19: something completely different.
21: It's only a scratch.
19: Yeah, exactly.
20: Yeah.
21: We say that about our airplanes.
19: Yeah, it'll buff out, right?
21: Yeah, don't worry about that.
19: Anyway, where can we find out more?
22: Well, and one more thing we want to pump promo us on is the Roswell Air Race.
19: Okay.
22: We are going to have two L-29s in the Roswell Air Race.
19: Ooh.
22: One sponsored by Skywagons.
0: Okay. .com.
22: .com. And one sponsored by Plane Crazy Life and the three of us. The one sponsored by Plane Crazy Life will be in the gold races. It's a super L-29 that I sold to one of the drivers, Bob McCormick. Okay. So he's going to be racing that, and he says he's going to win.
19: Super is, meaning what? Bigger engine?
0: Bigger engine.
22: Double yeah. size.
19: Of yeah, course, it's a bigger engine.
22: The stock one's an 1,800 pound thrust. The super's a 3,700 pound thrust.
20: Ooh, a hot rod.
22: Yeah.
19: Yeah. So it's usually, a sleeper.
0: They're not in the same race.
19: Yeah.
22: Thank goodness. The gold is usually won by an L29 over the 39s, which can't keep up in the turns. Oh.
20: So this will be the first L39 to be able to break the speed of sound.
22: Could be.
20: I look forward to the footage.
19: He can neither confirm nor deny.
0: The other thing is there'll be all the usual social media, you know, TikTok, Instagram, Facebook Reels, sort of keeping everything in touch with the whole channel itself.
22: And we are offering merchandise on plaincrazylife.net. So we've got some shirts and hats on there. We've actually got a really nice Oshkosh one. So we'll have Roswell shirts and hats and... we've got them for all the airplanes, Piper, Cessnas, Mooney's, Beechcraft. So we're coming up with some merchandise that you might enjoy.
19: All right. Well, look online for Skywagons.
0: Skywagon University.
19: Okay.
0: Yeah, and Skywagons.com.
19: Plane Crazy Life.
22: .net.
19: And also on Patreon.
22: Patreon, YouTube, Instagram.
19: All the usual places.
0: Yep.
19: And I want to thank you, gentlemen, for joining us.
22: Thank you.
19: And I'm Digital Dave.
20: And this is Fast Eddie.
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1: We are the eFlyer 2, the two-seaters flying with a production motor now, so we're very excited to talk about that.
2: That is fabulous. And then the eFlyer 4, you're telling me you've got MOUs and
1: That's
2: some
1: right.
2: orders. We were talking back in October about the potential for air taxi with the eFlyer 4 because of its attributes, which I'm going to let you get into here. And it sounds like that's coming to fruition.
1: It is. So stretching the eFlyer 2, same systems architecture, structure, and the propulsion system, of course, enlarged and scaled appropriately for a four-seater, but the same concept with a larger payload, 850-pound payload, a little bit faster, a little bit higher, so 165 knots instead of 135 knots, but size to do that air mobility, air taxi operation, as well as private pilots and Part 91. But Part 135 on-demand air taxi is coming true, and two companies have actually signed an MOU with us to use the eFlyer 4 in that mission. 100 with one company and 15 with another, and we're in conversations with two companies in Europe now for that same concept over there. So very exciting. eFlyer 4 has been launched. eFlyer 2 is well in development. Of course, we're leading with the eFlyer 2, leading with the training system and the desperate need for reduced cost and clean technology to revitalize general aviation. But starting with training, eFlyer 2, and then going to eFlyer 4 for that other broader pilot owner and air taxi.
2: Let's back it up a little bit for some of our listeners who haven't had the opportunity to hear you on Attitude Adjustment for the last couple of years explaining how the eFlyer 2 works. It's got some really cool systems. It's got functionality for swapping the batteries. How's it going to work with electric?
1: So the convention is, and we've seen the technology evolve over time with new aerodynamics. The candy bar wings and airfoils are getting much, much more nuanced. The airfoils are becoming more advanced. The flap systems and characteristics of the airplanes around aerodynamics are improving. Much more, streamlined cabins. You know, we see going from traditional Piper and Cessna of years past to these much, much more streamlined cabins and shapes. And that's enabled because we've moved from structural materials around aluminum primarily, but the new plastics, the carbon fiber and the carbon composites are enabling these more interesting shapes that are more aerodynamic. So we're embracing that technology, the structural benefits of that technology, lighter weight, stronger, more aerodynamic. But along comes the potential to change the propulsion system. And we saw 20 years ago, here's Toyota Prius Hybrid, and kind of boxy and maybe interesting, but not overwhelming, not compelling, and maybe not even a business case that kind of drives it, but rather a trend, maybe an emerging trend. Well, 5 years go by, 10 years go by, and the battery technology and motors behind that Prius, and eventually now Tesla and others, created the possibility of electric vehicles entering larger markets, much larger markets, and at a much reduced price. And so going back to our, when we started by aerospace 10, 12 years ago, not only was it evolving opportunities with new technology around aerodynamics and structures, but the possibility of using electric and what that might mean to a propulsion system and to the overall aircraft design, that was the moment, the aha of what might come next for aviation.
2: That's really exciting. You found this motor when? Because I know the motor has changed over time.
1: Yeah, so both batteries and motors and the systems around them have changed. That aha moment 10, 12 years ago, kind of around those electric vehicle technologies as they were maturing. The

0: the size and efficiency of both motors and batteries. Back in those days, you know, much larger, much bulkier, far more energy required and weight to convert that electron into torque, into thrust. Batteries, same thing. Energy density, we would say the number of electrons you can store per unit weight, watt hours per kilogram, energy per unit weight. All of that has progressed from where we were 10 years ago to 2 and even 3 times more efficient in storing energy per unit weight, watt hours per kilogram, or kilowatts per kilogram, the amount of torque or horsepower per unit weight with electric motors. So when we started, I mean, 15 minutes of flight time, big bulky motor, exciting, interesting part of the global picture of progression, but not ready for market. Midstream, 5-6 years ago, a purpose-built prototype. Again, you know, motor, batteries, making steps towards potential market use, but still not quite ready. More research and promising. And here we are today, where the battery energy density and the motor horsepower per unit weight has now reached the point where, combined together with these other advances in technology and structure, aerodynamics, combined together, we now have a product with 3 hours of flight time, Amy. Three hours.
1: Oh, that blows me away.
0: Three hours of flight time.
1: What's the recharge time on the ground?
0: So between, let's say, a typical 1 or 1.5 hour flight, you know, for like a training company, a training school, about 20 minutes.
1: Oh, that's astounding. I believe it because I know what Tesla's done
0: exactly
1: with the charging situation on the ground.
0: The new chargers now are providing that energy to get you turned around and on the road, or in our case, back in the air.
1: Well, it's perfect for flight training because there was always a 2 hour block minimum, and you spent an hour and 30 minutes of that if you were really lucky in the air, and 30 minutes briefing.
0: That's right.
1: You know,
0: that's
1: 15 right. on the ground at the beginning, 15 at the end. So you've got that 30 minutes. You've got the time.
0: Indeed.
1: To do the recharge and have it ready to go for the next student. I can see how attractive this is. And you've got hundreds of orders.
0: We do. So over 600 all together. And that holds the price and the delivery position for the customer. General aviation is a legacy for many of us. We've done it all our lives. You know, AOPA, the average participant in AOPA is 61 years old.
1: We got to change that.
0: That's true.
1: That's
0: isn't
1: a whole
0: it?
1: Another thing. But one of the ways you're planning on changing it with the eFlyer 2 is the cost per hour is
0: that's right.
1: It
0: so
1: plummets.
0: That lower cost is an opportunity, where the higher cost of the legacy aircraft is a barrier to entry. So we want to reach out to young people, and the demographic of us as all of us as pilots. Get the young people involved in pilot training, in the pilot community, as professional pilots, and reinvigorate this industry that we all love.
1: I can understand why. And I know that, you know, younger pilots are much more into the whole battery-operated stuff. I know the whole urban air mobility and autonomous kind of concept is out there in the world. And so something new and exciting, like having an e-flyer on the airport that you could learn to fly in, I can see how that would be very attractive. But also, from a price point that is so much lower than
0: Indeed.
1: Using these older aircraft, that there's one other place that's going to reinvigorate the profit margin. There's almost no profit margin in flight instruction and rentals right now. It's very, very skosh, right?
0: That's right. So the primary point that we talk about, of course, is the energy revolving, getting the airplane in the air. And that's the energy cost of fuel, about $40 or $50 of avgas versus about $3 of electric energy. So that is what's underneath the buildup of the opportunity, both for training a new student as well as the opportunity as a flight school, as a business, to achieve profitability And of course, we need our flight schools to be healthy and strong to have a place for these new students to come learn to fly.
1: That is absolutely true. So we've been talking with George Bai of Bai Aerospace. He has developed the eFlyer 2 and the eFlyer 4. Where on the field can people see it?
0: So we're in booth number 90. So as you come in, the main entry, we're just a little bit down to the right-hand side, across from Pilatus and Cessna and Piper and things right in there.
1: For our listeners online, where can they find you?
0: So byaerospace.com. We'd love to have you stop by virtually or come by the booth and come see us.
1: George Bai, thank you so much for taking the time to come by EAA Radio and visit with us. Every year I so look forward to this. I'm getting a ride in one of those airplanes.
0: Absolutely.
1: Next year.
0: Awesome. Awesome. Thank you so much.
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3: AM on the Friday of Air Venture. This is Course Correction. I'm Fareed Gio. In our final segment, we talk about empowering women to fly. Part of that empowering, though, requires funds. Joining me is Rochelle Spector with the iHeart Flying Foundation. Welcome.
4: Hello. Good morning.
3: Glad you could join us. So this is a foundation that provides scholarships and other sort of support. Can you give us just kind of an overview of how it works?
4: Sure. So iHeart Flying Foundation has been around since 2017, and we offer flight scholarship opportunities to women of all ages, and we have an outreach and a campaign called the HAND Campaign, Heart Aviation Nation Delivers, where we tie scholarship opportunities with youth outreach events, speaking engagements, and we do this for a more hands-on approach to encourage our youth to explore and experience STEM and all of the aviation careers that are available. And with that, this also gives our HEART scholars unique opportunities to attend these outreach events, a lot of the professional and, you know, fun aviation shows throughout the year, and put our HEART scholars in front of our very partners, sponsors, and donors. And that's a little bit about iHeart Flying. And since our inception, we have awarded almost $300,000 in flight training support plus goodies from our partners. And so far, we have 39 HEART scholars, and we are building our HEART Nation. Mm-hmm. And, you know, what's really exciting about this is, you know, as I'm sure, you know, everybody knows, this is no solo act. And we have incredible partners, sponsors, and donors that have been with us even since the inception of iHeart Flying, and even new partners that come on, whether it's in a financial capacity or in-kind capacity. But this is what we're doing to increase diversity, decrease that gender gap, and get more women in the air.
3: Well, while you were talking, I help run a youth aviation organization in my hometown. And while you were talking, I messaged the board to say we need to look into iHeart Flying because this sounds really amazing. You know, you said you've been around since 2017. It's about, obviously, we recognize this for a long time, but I think that there was such momentum has been building up over the last, I would say, 10 years to really help women close that gap, and I think this is one of those efforts.
4: Oh no, absolutely, and you know it's, you know, still staggering to see the low numbers. Like, you know, 6% of women still occupy the pilot population, and it's like, what can we do to come together, build one another up, and you know, put these opportunities out there to let women of all ages, all diversities, to know that these opportunities exist. And if we can do this, you can do this too. And we're trying to do it together.
3: And this is kind of a positive effort, because it's not that women have shortcomings or anything like that, or it's at that, you know, this is not about an ability thing. This is about the history of access to this industry and how it needs to be pushed forward.
4: Sure. No, I absolutely. It's about awareness and putting these opportunities out there to let everyone, not just women, but, you know, that's why we have these outreach events to get even our, you know, youth involved, to let them know about all the career opportunities available in both civil and military aviation. And, you know, aviation is so exciting, and there's so many career opportunities. It's okay, make them aware that these opportunities do exist. And yes, as you know, I mean, flight training is not easy. It's no cakewalk, and it's also not cheap. So what can we do to make this accessible and affordable, and let everybody know, hey, you know what, we're here to help, whether it's motivate, inspire, encourage, and educate, you know, women of all ages and everybody of all ages, that these opportunities exist and they are available to them.
3: So you said of all ages. So what is kind of like the low end of the kind of the age range? Are we talking high schoolers? You encouraged to maybe apply for scholarships?
4: So, well, the STEM outreach, you know, opportunities are, we go up to 18 years of age as far as, you know, the kids that, you know, come to these events. But insofar as the scholarship opportunities, we run our opportunities between 3 and 4 weeks. And I've seen 12-year-olds apply. I've seen 70-year-olds apply. So,
3: oh, awesome.
4: It's really cool to see and obviously listen to people's stories, because everybody has their journey. Everybody has a story. Everybody has a background. And like, for instance, our most recent scholarship that just closed, it was called Spring Into Action. And we offered almost $30,000 in flight training support plus goodies. We have 4 new Hart scholars, several of which are at AirVenture, walking around, meeting people, meeting our partners. And some of our current partners from that are Immaculate Flight, Shelter Aviation, and we had some new partners jump on board for this opportunity, Gulfstream Aerospace and Gamma.
3: Some really important you know, buy-in from the industry there.
4: Yeah, so again, a lot of people see the need and demand for these opportunities and are in alignment with our missions and goals. And like Bose Aviation has been with us since the inception of iHeart Flying, and obviously they're there, huge support from them, and we love Bose. King's School, I just saw John and Martha actually in San Diego the day before they left for AirVenture. AOPA, of course, has been a big supporter of us, and then Aerox, Oxygens. I mean, I could, you know, keep naming so many, but it's really, again, it's not just the iHeart Flying Show or the Rochelle Show or the Lindsay Show. This is all of us coming together, you know, to build one another up. And actually, we have a lot of men who have daughters that want to see them succeed in aviation and other male-dominated professions. So, again, this is no solo act, and we couldn't be more thankful for all of the help to, you know, get more women in the air.
3: You know, you make a really good point about a lot of the men pilots or men aviation professionals, that they have daughters, and they feel like, you know what, this is a great career for my daughter too, and we need to, you know, so it's not gender specific in the sense of who's supporting this. It's like, you know, it's brought home for everybody. I'm speaking with Rochelle Spector, who is with the iHeart Flying Foundation, that it does outreach through education and also scholarships to advance mostly women in aviation careers. One of the things I noticed is kind of put a harsh light onto a burgeoning shortage within the aviation industry. The pandemic did this. And you were talking about some of those larger partners that everybody recognizes, is that they see that they got to reach down very early to grab onto people to continue to supply labor for their industries.
4: Yeah, that, and what's really great are all of the pass-through programs that a lot of these airlines and companies offer now, and schools, which is really great, because you can have opportunities to be on board with these companies very early on and become an employee, and you're already guaranteed a position. And now, just like what you were saying with the pandemic, now you have more opportunities than ever to get involved in aviation. So those opportunities are there, but you have to be willing to follow through, do the work, and, you know, search for and be aware of these opportunities that can help you move forward and achieve your aviation dreams on your career path. And again, all of these exist, and now more than ever. So we encourage all women to get out there and pursue your career dreams in aviation.
3: Let's talk about how they start that, especially with finding information about the iHeart Foundation and getting involved.
4: Sure. We have a very big social media presence, so we always encourage everybody to give us a follow at iHeartFlying on Instagram and Facebook. That's I-H-A-R-T Flying. And also, you can head over to our website to find out more information about iHeartFlying, and we always encourage everybody to sign up for our newsletter so you don't miss out on any of our opportunities during the year and events. We do offer multiple scholarship opportunities yearly, so that's iHeartFlying.org. That's iHeartFlying.org. And yeah, if you have any questions, feel free to reach out to us. We're always happy to help and mentor. And that's really what sets iHeartFlying apart from other organizations, is we're not just, okay, here's your flight training support, have a nice day. We, you know, are still involved with even our heart scholars from 2017. Where can we help mentor, educate, and encourage, and put, you know, our heart scholars in front of aviation industry professionals to help guide them on their career path? So it's really just so wonderful to see things come full circle, where we actually have heart scholars that attend our events, help with outreach, and also now donate to iHeartFlying.
3: Mm-hmm. So now you're
4: already other women.
3: You're already having that cycle kind of come back around. That's really great to hear. So what are some of the next? Do you have regional events or national events? How does that work with the, you know, like it's coming up?
4: So right now we have an outreach event that is scheduled for September in Denver, Colorado, out of Broomfield Airport. Shelter Aviation and AvFuel are going to be hosting the event. It's an outreach event. This will be our second year for this specifically, and we will have various aircraft from DC-3s to technologically advanced aircraft. We have different stations set up. Boeing and Jeppesen came out, various flight schools to offer discovery flights for the kids to learn different aspects about aviation. This year, we're planning to have at least 100 kids, which we're super excited about. So our date is to be decided. One of our main gals just gave birth, so we are scheduling
3: sometimes
4: around that right now.
3: Yeah. Rochelle, thank you so much for joining us.
4: Yeah, thank you so much.
3: Rochelle Spector with the iHeartFlying Foundation, advancing STEM education and flight scholarships to women and other youth to support our aviation industry. And I want to thank my producers, Ricky and Radio J, this hour. 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
5: Good afternoon. This is Digital Dave, and I'm seated with Mr. Bill David of EAA Chapter 582, Toledo, Ohio, who has the most interesting story to tell. And let's just get right into it.
6: All righty. Where do I start?
5: How about once upon a time in a land far, far away?
6: In a land not too far away.
5: Too far away?
6: A small town in Ohio, Toledo, in case you've ever heard of it. I happen to be a member of EAA Chapter 582, and I'm a newsletter editor for them. And we have an annual fly-in, a small fly-in. We have usually a B-17 will come down from the Yankee Air Museum, which is only a 15-minute flight away. And we have a nice little weekend fly-in. And last year, about this time, a few months prior to this time, a friend of mine said he read this book and he learned of this fellow and of this event that took place in World War II, and that we should maybe think about making him the centerpiece for our air show. And revolving around his experience in this mission. And I said, what was that all about? Well, the bottom line was, this fellow who lived down the street from us was the sole survivor of a three-man team that parachuted in behind enemy lines and helped hatch a plan to free 513 downed American airmen. And I'm like, okay, how come I don't know about this?
5: That would be my first reaction.
6: You know, I'm probably like you, I read airplane stuff all the time, always have, war stuff, I'm interested in that, and I never heard of it. So I learned a little bit about the story, and I said, okay, yeah, well, let's do this. This is an interesting story. And this fella, Art Jabilian, just lived a town over. So we put together this little recognition, or what would you call it, honoring ceremony
5: yeah.
6: for this fella, this World War II veteran. And it went kind of like this. Since they saved 513 downed American airmen, we planted 513 flags in the ground to represent one life of each American that he saved that could go on to father a family after the war. So this was quite a thing, and I learned a little bit more about what it was and how it all came about, and the fact that nobody knows about it.
5: This, you're saying that this mission, 60 years later, is still virtually unknown?
6: It is unknown, not virtually. Just a few years ago, a fellow by the name of Gregory Freeman out of Atlanta, Georgia, wrote a book called The Forgotten 500. And this is how Brian turned me on to this whole story. And I read the book, and the book kind of blew me away, because this is a real thing. It's really happened. And what's incredible about it is they got him out with airplanes.
5: They flew airplanes in and rescued these 500 men, 513 men.
6: They flew DC-3s or C-47s in, and landed on the top of a mountain or a hill in Serbia it wasn't really an airfield. They just cleared the rocks and the trees out of the way. And five DC-3s on the very first mission found the place at night with no navigation equipment, no ADF, no DME, no GPS. All they had was a watch and a compass and a map. And they found this hill. And then the incredible thing is that they were able to land on this runway, this very short runway, in the middle of the night. So that's the basis of the story. And there's more to it. But the key element is that nobody knows about this.
5: Yeah.
6: And we're in the process of bringing him to Oshkosh because it's an incredible story. And we thought this would be a good place for him to tell us about it. But he became very ill. And we are unfortunately not able to bring him here. In fact, he was not supposed to live but just a few weeks. But it didn't quite work out like that. Art actually started to get a little bit better. Now it was going into the winter, and in the process of all this interest in this air show, and we were able to get from United States Congress a letter of recognition for Art. And I asked one of them, Colonel Mike Digby, if he would present this letter of recognition to Art. He made it the object or the focus of one of their base meetings that they were about to have. It turned from just a little thing into a fairly big thing, in which they had the Major General A.J. Foyt on base to present him some letters of recognition from the National Guard and from the United States Air Force. I'm quite proud to say that largely to our efforts, Chapter 582, if you do some research on this, this is the first official recognition of these missions, which were called the Halyard missions back in World War II, that was public recognition. In fact, General Eisenhower recommended to Harry Truman, the president, one of the leaders of the resistance, a fellow by the name of, I'm going to do the best I can with his name, Draza Mihailovic, be recommended the Legion of Merit. It's a medal. It's the highest medal that a person that is not from the United States can get.
5: Okay.
6: And Harry Truman agreed to do that and gave Draza Mihailovic this medal posthumously. And I've been told that's the only time that's ever happened in this country. Hmm. So this fellow
5: Where's that medal today?
6: Well, that medal went into a drawer, and it sat there for something like 50 or 60 years. And until recently, through this book, Forgotten 500, and somebody in Serbia got a hold of this, found the medal, and actually had a ceremony that was attended by the United States military over in Serbia. His daughter, and I'm sorry I forget her name, they presented her this medal on behalf of her father. So we're in a time right now where we're trying to repair relationships with Serbia. And Admiral Mullins, he's the chairman of the Joint Chief of Staff, actually wrote a letter just before Brian and myself showed up over at the 180th, issued a letter to them aligning them with the Serbian military. In other words, it was a sister organization or a brother organization to
5: right.
6: them. So they opened their doors and they allowed us to have this, and actually contributed greatly to this little ceremony, which was the first public official recognition, official being the government and the military.
5: Now, you were saying that Art, I believe his name was?
6: Yeah, his name is Art Jibillion. He goes by Jibby.
5: Okay. Mm-hmm. It's easy enough. He is actually going to be here at Oshkosh?
6: Yes. This is not on any schedule. We just put this thing together through the help of everybody here at the AA. And they have opened the doors all the way up to, and I'm going to mess people's names up because in the past few days I've been trying to remember, I think, about 30 names. And Dick Nepinski has been briefed by Brian on this, and they've opened up the doors. I understand Tom is on board with it, and everybody down the line, and especially Danny Clism, is going to do a little presentation.
5: Is this something that we, the average Joe walking here, can go watch, go see?
6: If you come to this, which it'll be on Thursday at 11:30 at the Announcers Building, is that what it
5: is? Yeah, the Comm Center, Air Show Center.
6: You'll actually be a part of history because through the EAA, not only Chapter 582, but EAA National here as well, this will be the largest gathering of people to ever be exposed to this story at one time. But for political reasons, this story has been kept under wraps. You go back to 1940, Art was actually more or less drafted into the OSS because he could speak a foreign language and he was an excellent radio operator.
5: Okay, so now it's time.
6: I think it is time, and I don't know why I'm pushing this story or trying to bring it to light, but I think the American people need to know about it.
5: Well, I think we should do the man a service and show up. Now, when is that again? When and where?
6: It's going to be Thursday morning, 11:30 at the...
5: Well, the announcer stand.
6: The announcer stand.
5: That's good enough. Right. That's right at Air Show Center for you people.
6: I thought I would call the Tuskegee Airmen and see if they would like to help us get this story out because turns out the first mission was flown at night, but subsequent missions were flown in the daytime. All missions took place over about a six-month period of time, and they could only take out 10 or 15 people at a time on this airplane because it was a short runway. But when they had to go to daylight, guess who provides top cover for them?
5: The Tuskegee Airmen.
6: Right. So they were involved in making it successful, and they actually provided cover on a few of the missions, as documented, that they held Germans at bay. The Germans were trying to approach the landing zone, and the DC-3s were there, and the DC-3s were able to get out because the Tuskegee Airmen kept them at bay. And then there were not all the survivors got out. Remember, there were hundreds of them.
5: Right.
6: So the Tuskegee Airmen came over and put on an air show, probably not unlike the one we're about to see this afternoon here at Air Venture. And so that lifted the spirits. I actually have some letters from survivors that are gone now, but saying how about they were at that airfield that day, and to see the Tuskegee Airmen fly over and put on that air show and then leave gave them hope that they were going to be on the next airplane out.
5: That's quite an amazing story. So that's Thursday at 11:30 at the Announcer Stand Air Show Center.
6: That is correct, sir.
5: All right.
6: I hope to see you there.
5: You may. You may. Thanks for joining me, Bill.
6: Come be a part of history.
5: I would love to.
6: Thanks for having me.
5: You got it. This is Digital Dave, and you're listening to EAA Radio.
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7: 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And joining us on the stand, Michael Goulian. Good morning. Welcome back.
8: Good morning, Steve. Glad to be here.
7: Yeah. You've had quite a busy year so far.
8: Yeah,
7: Red Bull Air Races are back.
8: A busy year and a busy week.
7: Yeah.
8: So it's been fantastic. I think I was looking, we've already flown about 14 events this year. And so we were in Omaha, Nebraska about a week and a half ago practicing with Nicholas Ivanov, one of the French pilots, an Red Bull Air Race compatriot of mine that will be here actually flying in the air show today. Then went to the Offutt Air Force Base Air Show. Flew early on Sunday, directly got on an airplane, flew over to Poland, flew a Red Bull Air Race, washed our clothes Sunday night, got back on an airliner, got here last night. So we're on the backside of the time clock, but we're having a great time.
7: There you go. And you'll be flying twice this week, correct? At
8: Oshkosh? Yeah, Wednesday and Saturday both.
7: Oh, good. We'll watch for that. So tell us a little bit about what's changed with the Red Bull races from the original series to what we see today.
8: Well, I think that the good thing that you'll see about what's happening in the Red Bull Air Race now is that they have kept all of the good things. And So if you watch an air race, and we're going to have one in September at Fort Worth inside the Fort Worth Motor Speedway, which will be amazing, and then about a month later, early October, inside the Las Vegas Motor Speedway. So an amazing venue, an amazing place to watch. The competitiveness of the series this year is amazing. You know, we're using identically prepared Lycoming Thunderbolt engines, so the horsepower is very close, so it comes down to aerodynamic modifications and things like that, but the times are just amazingly close. So from that standpoint, it's the Red Bull Air Race of old. It's pylons, it's pilots flying hard through these gates. And then some differences are we made some safety enhancements. We're wearing G-suits now. The G-limit is 10. We've gotten rid of a couple of the things like quadros and things like that that might have been a little sketchy if you had a pylon hit under G-load, things like that. So we've made it safer in that regard.
9: All right. And how are you doing in the standing so far?
8: Not so well. Uh-huh. We're doing better and better all the time. We had a great race this last time, and so that was really good. And my performance, my flying, I feel is really good. And now we're really working on the airplane itself to try to get it up to par.
9: All right. What was your motivation to get into the Red Bull Air Races? I mean, you're obviously a successful air show performer. This is something similar, but really in some ways completely different.
8: It is completely different. It's very much a team sport. I have a great team. And you can feel the team gel together. We said Sunday night, we're like, you know what, that went well, and that's a team thing, right? So we've got data analysis going, we've got technician, we've got team coordinator, everybody's working as a unit, and it's really, really fun to see that. It's also a new challenge every day. And there's no day off, right? There's no mental day off. There's no physical day off. In the Red Bull Air Race, you're competing against 11 other amazing guys. There's no weak pilots in the whole group. So you've got to come with your A game every single day. And it's an ultimate challenge that I've ever had from a piloting standpoint. It's a difficult thing to do really well.
9: Okay. And now the Red Bull Air Race is all over the world. How do you get your airplane from one spot to the other?
8: It's a great question, and it's a question that's asked very often. So most of the time it sits in a 747 with the other 11 or really 13 airplanes go all together. So we started the season in Abu Dhabi. They were all air freighted. And then after that, we've been to Malaysia. They were all air freighted there, and then they were sea freighted back up into Europe. So we're going to fly them around. We were just in Poland. We'll be in the UK, and then coming back across to the United States. So there's a lot of air freighting going on for sure.
9: And with being overseas, what's the reaction and the crowds? I know Abu Dhabi has always been a really big, well-attended event. What's the reaction of the people overseas to the Red Bull Air Races compared to what you see here in the States?
8: It's really interesting. So when we were in New York City, the last air race in 2010 was extremely well attended.
9: Right.
8: I think we're going to see an unbelievable amount of people at the Fort Worth Air Race. So, but just this past weekend, we were just outside of Gdansk, Poland, in Gdynia, which is a small coastal city. And we basically overran the town. We tried to go down to what they call the race club after the venue, all the pilots in a van. And there was just so many people, we couldn't really drive the van through the streets. And so I'm going to say, you know, real numbers, probably 200,000 people in a town that probably usually sees 50,000.
9: Wow.
8: So it's quite the spectacle, really, to watch, for sure.
9: Great. What are the differences between your airshow airplane and your air racing airplane?
8: So the airshow plane is an extra 330 SC,
9: right.
8: And the race plane started its life as an Edge 540.
9: Okay.
8: And there's a lot of things that have changed. So the biggest thing is everything that you could think of being cleaned up is cleaned up. There's nothing that hangs out. Even we have the step to get in the airplane is removable. Everything is flush on the airplane. We have special wingtips where we can pull a ton of G at a slow speed. Weight reduction all over. Everything that could be carbon fiber is carbon fiber. And then the biggest thing is really, for any racer, cooling drag. Right, we're using Lycoming engines, so we have to have some air intakes. We have we just got finished creating a plenum like they use in a lot of the sport racers in Reno. Very tight cowlings, very tight exhaust areas through the thing, and it's just all thought about racing all the time. You know, we've changed the angle of incidence of the tail so that it's optimum for my center of gravity during a race day, things like that. So things you can see and many things that you can't.
9: Okay. Many of us pilots fly a variety of different airplanes, but speaking from my own personal experience, I don't fly it to the edge as you would with the air racer or with your air show airplane. How do you mentally make that change, or is it just sort of something you feel when you strap in?
8: No, you know, you have to be practiced for it. So like I said, I just went to the Offutt Air Force Base show, and I practiced just outside of Omaha for 4 days straight, three times a day, to get to the, if you will, the edge, right? So you know where it is. It's
9: right.
8: It's like swinging a golf club, hitting a tennis ball, I'm sure hitting a baseball. You have to be in the groove. You have to feel in the groove, because flying in an air show is as much mental as it is physical. In fact, it's probably more. You have to know that at 1,100 feet, I'm going to tumble this thing end over end over end, and I've done it, you know, hundreds and hundreds and hundreds of times successfully, and I need the confidence to know that it's going to work today just the same way. There's really, you can have absolutely zero reluctance at all about what you're going to do. You've got to be prepared to do it, step out there and go for it. And it's the same in the air race. So it's a very interesting mental challenge, because you know there is a very, very tight line there, and it's a difference between winning and disaster, right? So how close do you get, and then how do your nerves come into play on that?
9: Great. You've also started something new this year. It's the On-the-Fly video series.
8: Yeah, you know, we have a very successful relationship with Cirrus Aircraft. In the in my flight school, we just started to use Cirrus's last year. My family has run a flight school outside of Boston for, this is our 50th year. So we've been around quite a while, and we think that we're proud that we do a good job, but we really integrated the Cirrus program with much success in New England. It's really great. And then now I'm using a SR-22 turbo for me to fly between air shows around. It's actually here on the Cirrus display, which is kind of fun because it does have some Goulian racing livery on it. And they're also one of my sponsors of the Red Bull Air Race program, which is really, really fun for us.
9: Great. And if someone wants to see your series, how do they find it?
8: Yeah, the best way to go is just to go to the Cirrus website and see it there. And so we've done a bunch of short videos called On the Fly about, you know, really we call it the Cirrus life, right? And it's about just as much about the emotion of flying and how we use an airplane as it is a sort of a how-to series.
9: All right. And you've been here at Oshkosh for a number of years. We're talking with a lot of people this week about memories of our founder, Paul Poberesny. Any memories that stand out for you with Paul?
8: The most amazing thing that I have as a memory of Paul is, and I still have it, is a picture of him holding my daughter Emily when she was about 3 years old. She went up to him and said hi, and he grabbed her and put her on his lap, and we got a great picture, and it's just a great memory. And he's sitting in Red One when we're doing it, so really cool.
9: Excellent. Excellent. Michael Goulian, Red Bull Air Races, air show performer, flight instructor. Well, you do it all.
8: I just love being in aviation. I come here, you can't help but drive by the end of runway 927 and see the North 40 and all the airplanes and think I'm home for a week.
9: All right. And some quick word of thanks to some of your sponsors?
8: Yeah, well, you know, one of the things that you'll see, we have our own big NASCAR-style tractor trailer right out here, right next to the Boeing Plaza. We're sponsored here each year by Whelan Engineering, and also Goodyear Aviation is a huge partner of our program. And, you know, everybody that you'll see from Bose and Cirrus right on down. So we have lots and lots of partners, and we have a display here, so come and make sure you come out and meet us and see all the gang.
9: All right. Will you be at the trailer?
8: I'll be there every day, absolutely.
9: All right, great. We'll look for you. Michael Goulian, thank you for joining us this morning. We appreciate it, and we'll look for you in the air show on Wednesday and Sunday.
8: You got it. Thanks.
9: All right, thank
8: okay.
9: you.
8: Bye-bye.
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3: Welcome back to Squawk 1200. I'm Fareed Gio, along with Paul Prydecker. And to finish out this hour, we have Sean, Nick, and Jared from the National Association of Air Traffic Controllers. I kind of got that mixed around. I'm sorry, but I'm going to do a visual joke. Gentlemen, we need to talk about your flair. Those of you watching in the video stream, you can see that they have these lovely yellow vests and a lot of pins. It's pretty cool.
10: Thank you. We're having a competition to see who can get the most flair.
3: A flair off.
10: I feel like I'm winning at the moment.
3: I think you're out. Yeah, you even have like stuff that dangles and everything.
10: Oh, a ton of stuff.
11: I was only given my vest last night, and I haven't gotten any pins yet, so yeah. I was intimidated to take it off because of Sean.
12: We're always happy to have you guys come and visit with us, because what you do is so important to the system. You all are excellent professionals. The pilots and air traffic control, they work together as a team. I realize that sometimes some team members are better than others, and we want to talk about VFR and IFR operations, and start out by just talking about the things that you've learned, the things that you'd like to pass on. If you could wave a wand over to every pilot and say, do this, what would it be?
10: So, Paul, I would start with, we want to talk to you. And it might sound intimidating to be on the frequency if you're a newer pilot, but we want to talk to you. We want to be able to give you advisories, traffic advisories, give other aircraft flying in the system advisories on who you are. Again, because if you're not talking to anybody, we're going to see a primary, or we're going to see an intruder is what it looks like. It looks like an eye on our scope, and we're going to get an altitude readout if you're showing your MOTE C on. But we're not knowing what you're doing. So if we have aircraft IFR on an airway and you start climbing, we're not sure of your intentions. So we got to call that traffic to that aircraft and try to figure things out. So we do want to talk to you. Also, a big point for me is, if you run into a problem and we're talking to you, we are going to be able to respond a lot quicker.
12: Of course.
10: And sure. if you're not, we have to then find you, give you a code to squawk, and be able to acknowledge your position, radar ID you, and then go from there. So if you run into a situation like you have a VFR entering IMC conditions, you don't have a lot of time before you become disoriented. That's precious seconds that we're losing. That's pressure that we're losing on trying to find your position, when we should be helping you get back to where you came from.
12: And for the VFR pilot, of course, what we're talking about is, we teach people to, file a flight plan, but what we should really be teaching is get flight following.
10: Yes, sir.
12: Get flight following, get a squawk code, start talking, just so, as you said, your response time is quicker, and it really helps the other pilot then be able to understand where the traffic might be and things. So, I think VFR pilots sometimes think, I don't need ATC. That's an IFR world. Mm-hmm. But that's not true.
10: Correct.
11: Well, you can compare and contrast the two. Everybody gets taught to do VFR flight plans, and it's still a great idea. It's a great tool. But I think they're more designed for when you're flying in places where you can't have air traffic service, or maybe it's you don't have radio reception or something like that, where you might go down and nobody knows. Now we've got your route. We've got the color of your plane. We've got all that information to come and try and get search and rescue and save you. But if you're actively talking to us, that happens before you even ditch the plane. As soon as I lose a radar target as you're descending, I've already got people en route. It happens before the accident or possible accident even happens. So I think the time difference is huge, and I feel like flight following almost in some cases can replace a VFR flight plan, provided you're in congested airspace and places where there's good coverage and good ATC.
12: Well, of course, where you are, you're in SoCal. And
3: also SoCal.
12: And then you're in Albuquerque Center, so you each have some different functions, but it's all in congested airspace. Yeah.
3: Nick, talk a little bit about some of the challenges. I mean, the SoCal is just thick with.
13: I mean, I think I'm just going to reiterate, pick up flight following. We've talked to hundreds of pilots over these last few days down in Oshkosh, and it seems like they don't want to be a hassle to air traffic controllers when it's the complete opposite. Like, getting flight following makes our job easier. We get to point out where you are to other pilots and keep pilots separated, and we get to use different altitude restrictions, so it just makes our job a lot easier.
11: Yeah, I'm Southern California as well, only on the approach control side, and I think something that is a recent development that might be news to some pilots is, because of the staffing crisis that's both in the pilot side and the air traffic side, we need pilots, so the pilot salaries go up, and one day Jimmy says, I want to be a pilot, and tomorrow he's flying in the airspace with an instructor. And it takes us 2 to 4 years to train a controller to get to that point. So because we're in this place where we've got a ton of flight training happening now, and the controllers haven't had time to get trained and get back up and running at a full staffing level, when you're talking about especially IFR procedures and getting instrument ratings. Anytime as a pilot you can cancel, we're talking IFR versus VFR, if you can cancel IFR and do some of that stuff VFR, maybe you're in Albuquerque or Southern California where it's good weather, that's going to give you much more flexibility on how many approaches you can get done and how fast and your imprint on the system. Because the separation standards are, there's still a ton of protections for you as a VFR pilot. We just don't have to have you 3 to 5 miles away from the next guy. And it makes it a lot easier on us. And that, in turn, gives you more chances to get what you need done, done.
12: I've been in aviation training for, let's call it 30 years. A while. And one of the things I used to try to communicate to my instrument students was that if you're going into an airport that's maybe non-towered and you're making position reports, telling somebody that you're at the final approach fix on an ILS does not tell a VFR pilot where you are. That you should say, well, I'm 6 miles north, because what does VFR know about that terminology? So this is the questions about education. Do you have a lot of outreach and do kind of what we're doing here around the system to try to educate pilots what works and what doesn't?
11: I think this is the mecca for it, but in Southern California, I've gone to multiple airports and pilot functions, and you know, they buy me pizza, and I answer their questions and answer for the actions of my coworkers. So, yeah, we do as much outreach as we can. Tell them about your coffee stuff that you and Wendy are doing.
10: So my wife also works. She's also here with us. She works at Albuquerque Tracon, so she works the airspace around the airport, and she helps facilitate coffee with controllers, which we actually did over at the NBAA yesterday morning. And it's awesome because it just puts controllers and pilots in the same room, and we can just talk about anything in the system, what's going on, what can we do better, what can they do better, how do we work better as a team, and be able to make sure that we know that we are on the same team. We want to be a crew member with those pilots and be able to help you guys move through the system. And that really is our goal. And, of course, answering questions for them. A lot of pilots last year, I know, were very nervous to talk to us because we talk so fast, or they just would be a little bit intimidated. And we want to break down those barriers and just let them know that could not be more untrue. We want to talk to you. And if we are talking too fast, just let us know, new pilot or not. If you're having a hard time understanding, just tell us to slow down, and we will do that.
14: We're speaking with Sean, Nick, and Jared of the National Air Traffic Controllers Association. You kind of stole my question, but that's basically, I was going to say, I think a lot of pilots are just afraid of saying it in the wrong order and everything else. But the thing is you're kind of like a therapist on a couch. Is that, you know? We're here to help.
12: Well, one thing, I mean, you've flown for an airline. I flew for an airline. People have the idea that, you know, airlines kind of set the model for, you know, communicating. I've heard some horrendous things from the airline world. We all make mistakes.
10: Correct.
12: It's best just to say, hey, that went over my head. Can you please repeat it, you know, rather than guessing. Every conversation we've had this week, somehow the concept of a shortage comes in. You guys don't have enough controllers.
10: Yes, sir.
12: What are you trying to do to fix it?
10: Well, unfortunately, like where I'm at here, so I'm just a controller. I work the boards. I also do development on scenarios for new training. But we are in a staffing crisis big time.
12: Yeah.
10: We've been on 6-day work weeks for almost 10 years at my facility. We work 10-hour days a lot of times. And I'm not really sure what is being done behind the scenes, but we need help on that.
12: You need help.
10: Yes, sir. We do need help. And, you know, the training at our facility on an average takes about 3 years from start to finish when you walk in our door. And I mean, it's so you can't just pick up 10 people tomorrow and then, you know, add them to our numbers. It just doesn't work like that.
14: Is that on just one position, or is that to be fully qualified on several positions depending if you're at a center or approach control or whatever?
10: In our area specifically, we have 8 sectors. And you need to be checked off on both those positions on an associate, which is going to be our D-size, what we call it, who works next to the radar controller to help do landline communications, and then also on the radar position. So we have, I mean, in theory, it's 16 positions you have to check out on.
12: So age range, when can you start? When can you, you know, how old do you have to be a controller?
11: I believe you can apply at 18, but most people don't get in until, you know, early 20s.
10: 31 is the cutoff, I believe.
12: Okay.
10: If you're over 31, you are not eligible.
11: I got hired 20 days before I turned 31, and I had to run through college to get there, let's just say that. We used to take a majority of our controllers from the college side, the CTI schools, and obviously from the military.
12: Sure.
11: But when we started to see this staffing crisis on the horizon, we obliterated the military list. That those guys came in right away, guys and girls. They, you know, they've got experience. They're easy to check out. The 3-year program might only be 2 for some of those people. That was the most efficient route. Then you take the college. And it's not to say that college or military or even off-the-street hires have different aptitudes, but the military and college are some sort of a filter that's already there. People don't go to college for an aviation something unless they like aviation.
12: What's the bottleneck? Is it just the lack of people, or is it lack of ability to train them? You know, where's the bottleneck in the system?
13: Well, once you get hired, you have to go to Oklahoma City.
12: Okay.
13: And essentially, it's a do-or-die situation where you get put in a simulator. Depending on if you're going en route or terminal. And essentially you take finals, you know, every few weeks, and then they average your score at the end. And if you make it, you go to a facility. And if you don't, that's the end of your career. So my understanding is that Oklahoma City can only take so many people. And so with the instructors down there, the amount of instructors down there, I know that they're working double shifts down there. There's just not enough people to manage everything.
14: And that leads into... Where are you here at EAA for people who are interested in maybe exploring the career or just talk to you more about their own techniques as they're flying around?
15: I would definitely say to come check out our booth. We have a booth right in the shadow of the tower, the National Air Traffic Controllers Association booth. We do pilot talks just about every hour on different topics, whether it's VFR flight following, communication, IFR. We have multiple talks, and after all those talks, we have a Q&A where we want pilots to come up to talk to us if they have questions about certain things. If I can't answer them, if it's something that an approach controller, we have somebody from every walk of life over there.
12: Thank you guys for what you do. Thank
14: controllers you. Are people too. Sean, Nick, and Jared of the National Air Traffic Controllers Association. Up next, from Home Builders HQ, it's On the Fly. 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
1: The guest I have here with me on attitude adjustment is a good friend. Full disclosure here. Full disclosure. Kitty Banner is a bush pilot, retired now, but you still got airplanes, and you're
16: still
1: about
16: flying.
1: To move to an amazing place in Montana, and you've got the Scout. You've got the prettiest
16: American Champion
1: airplane
16: built in Wisconsin.
1: Oh, my gosh. The prettiest airplane in the whole wide world. So it's going to miss Three Lakes, though. You've had a beautiful hangar there. And
16: the old grass airstrip, one of the prettiest in Wisconsin state.
1: Absolutely, absolutely. So welcome to Attitude Adjustment, Kitty. Welcome back, I should say, because we've had you on the show before. This year, we're really trying to focus on the future of aviation. One of the things that we know is a big problem is where are the next pilots coming from? And I know with all of your Alaska experience, and I know with all of your Western U.S. experience and the specialty flying, it's not an easy thing to do, and there's risk involved.
16: Absolutely. And thanks, Amy, for addressing this issue. And so good to see you. Alaska is the last frontier, and the idea of being paid to practice real stick and rudder in the world's most visually spectacular and rugged country is, for many people, the ultimate in aviation. Access to the wilderness, it's not a job, but it is a serious business, and one needs to develop that mental approach to off-airport success in flying in Alaska. And I love the strong history of women aviators in Talkeetna, which is where I started. I actually was the new generation of bush pilots. I was there with all the old timers, which was incredible. I learned all their secrets. I learned all their spots. A lot of fantastic training. And it's actually a friendly place for women pilots. Carol Zerb, she works for the Youth Aviation in Alaska, and she's on the board of the Alaska Airmen's Association, Next Gen Aviators. She hopes to inspire the next generation of bush pilots so that they don't lose that way of life flying in Alaska.
1: How do people contact Carol? So she's really doing the outreach is what I'm hearing
16: she
1: you
16: is.
1: Say.
16: She's great. She couldn't make it down this year, but I'm in touch with her. And her podcast is by Northbound Productions, and it's available on iTunes. And the podcast really honors and highlights the next generation of bush pilots, which is really important in today's world, especially in Alaska, with the baby boomers retiring. So they do say there could be a shortage in the future.
1: I can imagine that's true. When I was there in Talkeetna a couple of years ago, it was a machine they had running, and I'd say a well-honed machine for taking tourists to see Denali. It was a busy little airport, I'll tell you that.
16: Yeah, absolutely. Well, I started there flying for Talkeetna Air Taxi in the 70s, and there were only three air taxis at the time, Hudson Air Service and Hudson, as well as Holland Air Service, which is the air service I bought with a partner, Kimball. So we call it K2 Aviation. And K2 Aviation is probably one of the leading sightseeing aviation, you know, flight operations up there. It's incredible. Talkeetna Air Taxi and also Sheldon Air.
1: Sheldon Air is doing some wonderful things, and they have some beautiful airplanes with which to do it. Sheldon Air is still using the de Havilland Beaver.
16: Absolutely, and Holly's got the Cub, which was her dad's 2-3 Zulu, which is on the cover of Wager with the Wind, Don Sheldon. And

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1: Sheldon House is something that's actually in the Lifestyles of the Rich and Famous Airbnb as a whole package deal that you can rent this house up on the glacier. And now you remember it being built.
2: Oh, well, the Sheldon Mountain House, the smaller cabin was there when I got there, and I spent many nights up there. And, of course, it's kind of hexagonal, and there are windows at every points of the compass. Just beautiful, out on a rock pinnacle. Now they've built the Sheldon Chalet, and that is pretty high-priced and beautiful place to go and book a night or two. And you can do crevasse training with specialists up there, climbers, and they've got quite a tour that goes around, a little circumnavigation around Mount Barril, and really spectacular, just beautiful.
1: Well, and this argues to the point that clearly this could be a career path if this is something you want to do. The demand is there.
2: I believe it is. And, you know, the other thing for this next generation, all the podcasts are so incredible. There's another podcast called Spread Aviation, and I've worked with Matt on that, and I think I'm in episode number 20. But it's really exciting for the younger people who are way into podcasts, and there's so many aviation possibilities now that you can tune into. So the excitement's there through Women in Aviation and 99s. There are incredible scholarships available for women and for men.
1: We were just talking about that. Women in Aviation this year is now up to $950,000 in scholarships given.
2: Fantastic.
1: That's crazy.
2: Yeah.
1: That's amazing.
2: Yes.
1: So the opportunities are there for people, but they got to want to do it, and we got to figure out how to get the news out to
2: right
1: them.
2: And I think the excitement is through these podcasts and having, you know, EAA AirVenture and all the youth programs, things like that. I know I'm mentoring two girls that are in Mexico, and Women in Aviation did not have any Mexican women members until 2 years ago. I signed up the first one, and this year signed up the second one. And there are not any women pilots in Mexico that are, you know, private pilots that would like to continue on. So it's a great possibility for these young women who have an incredible desire to fly.
1: And one of the things that I worry about, too, is where do you get this training? Because it's so specific for bush flying.
2: This website that I talked about, www.northboundflying.com, has all sorts of opportunity for pilot training, both floats and tailwheel, also safety seminars. So it's a really fantastic opportunity for the next generation.
1: Are there places in the lower 48 that people can go to get mountain training?
2: I know in Colorado, where I was, there are flight instructors that do high altitude flying. And as far as the backcountry flying, I know both my boys, our son Mick, who's now flying for Alaska Airlines, went captain at 27, check airman at 29. He did a lot of tailwheel flying and mountain flying out of Bozeman, Montana, when he was in college there. He got he and Corey got their flight license in college as part of their school curriculum, which I did also in the 70s, but I had to write the program for the university. Now it's accepted where you can get a liberal arts degree and still fly.
1: There are several universities out there now. I would like to say dozens, and the University Aviation Association is a great place to go to figure out where the aviation programs are. Is it still a good idea to get a four-year degree before you go out the door and start flying? Yeah, I think it really is.
2: And some of the airlines require that.
1: Yeah, some of the airlines in the U.S. absolutely do. And they are very happy to see your aviation science degree, but they're also very happy to see your liberal arts degree.
2: Absolutely,
1: as long as you're flying through the process. I know I did that. I had a liberal arts degree, but I also had a CFI the year that I graduated and started using it. And that helped me in my progress. And, you know, I had choices in life. So I could have been an airline pilot or go in the journalism path. I chose the

0: journalism path at the mm-hmm. time. I'm very happy with it. Don't misunderstand. You had choices in your life.
1: Yes, I did.
0: Chose the bush plane.
1: I did. And, however, prior to that, I did go for an interview for the Navy because the first group of six women were flying jets, and I knew one of them. And her husband was the NASA man in black, good friend. He told me about it. So I would have possibly been the second group. But I had been in a parasail accident, and I was in a back brace. So I went completely the opposite direction into the bush flying, which was always a love. I went to school in Washington State, used to fly up to B.C., land on grass airstrips in a Cessna 150. My flight instructor had a Booker Youngman, used to do loops and rolls and lumpsjevax over Mount Baker at sunset while it was steaming, the volcano was steaming. So I had incredible experiences in the bush early on, studying geology as well and flying, learning the land terrain through the geomorphology and then flying all the rivers low level.
0: So this, all these wonderful stories, you have actually wrapped up into a book, and this is a terrific book. Can you talk about that and let us know where people can find those stories?
1: Yes, it's called Wings of Her Dreams, and it was meant to be a mentoring book for the next generation of pilots. It was started by author Ann Cooper. My husband, Bob Seaman, and myself continued to work on it, and I had a great editor who really did a super job and knows aviation. But it's really an inspirational book, and I am here today and tomorrow at the Author's Corner, and at 2:30 today, I'm doing a PowerPoint presentation in the museum at the Hilton Theater.
0: Wow, that's terrific. So, Wings of Our Dreams, they can get it at the EAA store, can't they?
1: They can. It's at the EAA store, and I'm also in the Author's Corner following the presentation. I believe that's at 3:30, 4 o'clock, and I'm there tomorrow again at 1:30.
0: That's fantastic. For our listeners who are online, where can they go to find that book?
1: Amazon would be a good source. We've got a new publisher now that's out of D.C., so Amazon's an easy spot to get it, Wings of Her Dreams.
0: Terrific. And you can look up the author, Kitty Banner Seaman. Kitty, thank you so much for taking the time to stop by EAA Radio and talk with us.
1: Amy, appreciate it. So great to see you and so wonderful to be here.
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0: I cannot believe it's Saturday.
3: I know.
0: It's amazing. I am here in the studio at EAA Radio with my co-host who has been the best substitute co-host this week. He really rose to the occasion. It's Jeb Burnside. He's the editor-in-chief of Aviation Safety Magazine. Jeb.
3: Thanks for the opportunity, Amy. It's been a blast. I've had a lot of fun and learned a lot, too.
0: Well, that's what it's supposed to be all about here at EAA Radio. It is a learning experience. These interns come from St. Cloud State University, and they put the station together for this 1 week, and we make magic week long. We do. So we have in the studio two of my favorite, and I say favorite and I mean it, guests on this radio show, Attitude Adjustment. We have John King and Martha King. They are both flight instructors. They are both corporate pilots for their own corporation.
3: And these are perhaps not the best ways they are known by the aviation community.
0: Well, a lot of people know them as flight instructors because they are, I believe, the quintessential ground school instructors all over the world.
3: All over the world.
0: John, Martha, welcome to Attitude Adjustment. How are you this year?
4: Oh, great. We're having a fabulous time here. You know, I'm in danger of tripping over my own feet all the time because my eyes are on the sky so much. It's just the airplanes that they've gathered here, the diversity that they've had, so many anniversary celebrations here this week. It's just... Oh, it's amazing. I'm blown away.
3: It's a target-rich environment.
5: Well, my shirt is wet because I'm salivating.
0: No, you're right. It is a true anniversary week. It was, what, Piper and...
3: Piper's 80th.
0: Yeah, Piper's 80th. I think Avidyne did an anniversary. Hartzell, right?
3: I mean... 100th.
0: 100.
5: No kidding.
3: Yes.
0: Yeah.
5: See, this Lindbergh's a celebration of 90th anniversary of Lindbergh's going across the North Atlantic. And you think of all of the things, Piper and Hartzell, way very, very early on in aviation.
3: Exactly.
5: Those companies
3: right.
5: are still with us. Exactly. It's really remarkable.
0: Well, and wait a second. King Schools. How long has King Schools been teaching people how to fly?
5: Well, we're just getting started. We started in 75, so what does that come out to? 42 years?
4: It does.
0: Yeah, there you go.
4: Even I can do that math.
5: I can still do math. That's
3: and you don't even have to divide by 60.
5: You know, during the time you're learning to fly, it's just about the most important thing going on in your life. And I think flying self-selects extraordinary people. It takes a tremendous commitment to learn to fly. And we've had the privilege of playing a role in the lives of many, many tens of thousands of pilots. It's just what a great privilege it's been for us.
4: And they're such special people and doing special things, and not just in aviation. Aviation is just one example of the many facets, special facets of their personalities. So it's just fascinating to learn what other endeavors and pursuits and businesses and so on they're involved with.
5: You know, flying self-selects extraordinary people, and normally they're the movers and shakers in whatever community they're involved. That's just the way it works.
3: And here at Oshkosh, here at AirVenture, you never know who you're going to be standing to next to on the flight line.
5: One time here at Oshkosh, we're talking to some guy, and he comes up, talks to us, and he's used our courses and so on.
4: He's got a torn T-shirt, and he's got dirty shorts, and he's in flip-flops.
5: And I says, what kind of airplane do you have? He says, well, I have a Cherokee. He says, I actually have two Cherokees. And I said, why do you have two Cherokees? Well, one on the East Coast, one on the West Coast. And I said, well, why do you go back and forth? He says, well, I go from Florida to
4: L.A. area.
5: L.A. area a lot. And I said, well, what are you doing? He says, well, I'm head of the Interplanetary Space Program for NASA.
3: Right. Exactly.
5: And I'm like, well, exactly. What have I said
4: so
5: to this guy? Am I an idiot or not?
4: Mind,
3: you go back through the whole
4: right.
3: conversation.
5: Yeah, have I revealed how stupid I am?
0: No, it is absolutely true. You never know. People love to be here incognito.
5: Mm-hmm. Yes.
0: They truly enjoy it, and they like to mingle with the crowd. And these are wonderful crowds here.
5: Yeah,
0: It is Mid-America at its best, I like to say.
5: But in spite of all of these things that these people have done, when they look back and reflect on their lives, one of the things that they're going to think about themselves is, I was a pilot.
0: You are absolutely right.
5: And that's going to be part of that formula when they look back and just take a measure. Well, what have I done? What have I accomplished? One of those things will be that they're a pilot.
3: Exactly right.
0: Well, you say aviation self-selects. One of the other things that you have branched out into over time, though, is you teach mechanics now, too.
5: Yes. Actually, for some period of time, we've had A&P courses.
4: Apparently, we've been successfully hiding that.
5: Yeah. I have a lot of respect for A&Ps. It's harder to be an A&P than it is an ATP. There's a lot to learn.
0: Oh, the detail. The detail just astounds me.
3: And in some ways, the responsibility is greater.
5: It is.
4: Oh, it is.
5: Because they're not putting their bodies in the airplane.
3: Exactly right.
5: Right.
4: And they have to know and be able to work with everything from tube and fabric from the earliest days of flying to composites and titanium and in our latest fast glass airplanes and all the way from radial engines to jet engines. It's a huge body of knowledge.
3: It really is.
5: And you have to have an airplane that these people can fly. Can you imagine the fear in their hearts when a mechanic works on an airplane for John and Martha and sees us get off and fly that thing? It's got to be scarier than hell to them. So it's really, there's a lot of responsibility.
3: Yes, there is.
0: Well, you know, I married mine. It just made it simpler.
3: A little bit more accountability, too.
0: Well, you know. He does like the way I cook, so he generally wants me to come back from a flight.
3: One hand washes the other.
0: Most definite. And you know, one of the other things I found is that if you hang out with your mechanic and you fly with your mechanic, you end up carrying around a lot of tools. and spare parts. In my airplane right now is its own suitcase. Gets its own spot where a human being would usually sit. Is about 100 pounds of tools and spare parts, because we're on the road after this. So we're not coming home until September. And that's what makes him comfortable.
5: Now, you're both pilots also,
0: we're
5: right?
0: both pilots.
5: A two-pilot family, and that's a scary thing, you know?
0: Yeah, well, yeah. Now,
3: would y'all know anything
0: about that? You resemble that remark.
4: We do. You know, being married, so living together, working together, flying together, a lot of people have asked us how we've managed to hold that together without some kind of supernova explosion. And It takes work. I mean, it's not automatic by any means, whether you're talking about a marriage, a business, or particularly in the stress of a cockpit. It takes a lot of respect in all areas and a lot of a good communication, good crew resource management, if you want to call it that.
5: I want to make it clear. She's only a little bit better pilot than I am.
0: Well, here's the thing.
3: Just a little bit.
0: I have found it, and I learned a lot about it from you guys, quite frankly, but I've found that if we have the pilot flying and the pilot not flying, forget captain, co-captain, whatever you want to call it, we have the pilot flying and that person has certain responsibilities, and the pilot not flying and that person has certain responsibilities on any one leg, and that seems to, we morph into those personas, and then we do pretty darn well.
4: Right.
0: Yeah, well, I don't know about you guys.
5: Well, I've just learned a new set of responsibilities. I went for about a year without having my medical and a medical certificate. And our airplane requires two pilots. So I was sitting in back, and my responsibility was to keep my mouth shut.
0: That's probably one of the toughest responsibilities of all.
5: It was for me, I tell you.
4: You could see the struggle back there and the steam, you know, the pressure building up.
5: So I'm sitting in back watching Martha with other men, and that's never been one of my fantasies.
3: Do you have bite marks on your tongue?
5: I do.
0: I can only equivocate that to the one time that I decided to go along on one of my students' check rides.
5: Oh, boy, that'd be tough.
0: I had to move the mic away from my mouth and push it all the way back.
5: Oh, that would be tough.
4: So he couldn't hear your sharp intakes of breath.
0: That is exactly right.
4: Oh, groans.
3: Muttering, we went over that last week.
0: It was one of the most painful experiences of my life. He did pass.
4: And you put yourself through this for what reason?
0: Yeah, that's what I would love to know. I did write a story out of the whole thing. So one could say I got paid for doing it, sort of. But I never did it again. I never did it again.
2: Here's an interview from 2025.
6: This is Digital Dave.
7: And I'm Fast Eddie. And in the studio with us today, we have Brad Irwin and Ben Coleman from the Florida Aviation Network. Morning, gentlemen.
8: And good morning to you. Actually, yeah, it is still morning. No, it's afternoon.
6: Well, time is irrelevant. It's an illusion. Lunchtime doubly so.
8: Well, thank you for having us.
6: You are most welcome. What exactly does Florida Aviation Network do? Let's start off with a simple question.
8: We are a group of volunteer folks that have loved aviation and will continue to love aviation. It's in our blood. We have many, many. We started with 300 volunteers. We're up to like, I don't know, 400. But we are a 501c3 nonprofit, and we have many, many hours of aviation safety related videos that we promote primarily through our website, which is FloridaAviationNetwork.com or FAN. If you go on to YouTube, we have a YouTube channel that's very popular. We are recognized and sanctioned by the FAA to provide wings credit for our selected shows that talk more specifically about aviation regulations.
6: This is a training aid. This isn't just a website to go stare at.
8: Oh, no. No, yeah. This is stuff that you
6: this
8: take
6: student
8: away.
6: Student pilots should be away. Looking at.
8: We started as the FAA Production Studios in Lakeland, Florida. We have a building there at the Sun and Fun Complex that was the FAA safety building. And it was built primarily for putting on seminars and safety presentations. Obi took his experience, and he was an operations inspector. I'm an airworthiness inspector. And we kind of morphed into the safety program. And we realized with the FAA that you get, you ever heard the term, you get more, you attract more bees with honey?
7: Yep, absolutely.
8: We need a lot of bees in this industry, so we're the honey of the FAA. The FAA embraced our concept in Central Florida because of our success with our volunteers, that they modeled the new safety program called the FAST team, FAA Safety Team, basically modeled it after us. Then they started loading the volunteers up across the nation with FAA responsibilities. Mm. You're now deputized, Fast Eddie. You can now go out and put on FAA productions if you do it this way, this way, this way. Oh, sorry.
7: Hit the pin.
8: No, you're this good. Way, this way, this way, this way. Well, volunteers are great at doing things their way.
7: Right.
8: And they don't like to fall into the government mold of, well, I don't want to do it that way. I'll do it this way. No, you have to do it this way. So we kind of started, diverging at that point.
7: Right.
8: We didn't converge, we diverged.
7: Right.
8: So I became really more interested in doing aviation safety work than my principal maintenance inspector work with the FAA. And Obi was more into productions than he was being an operations inspector and going out flying with pilots. So Bill Hohenstein was the third component of that, and he was our electrical techie guy. We all retired, and we took the FAA Production Studios and took it off at the FAA. There was nobody else to do. How could you do what we started and have the same impact?
7: Right.
8: So we came up, and actually, Obi, it's a project of the National Aviation Safety Foundation, the Florida Aviation Network.
7: Right.
8: And we continued our monthly presentations until we just couldn't do it anymore. And now we do a lot on volunteerism. We have in-kind donations. All the equipment that we had in the Florida Aviation Correction, the FAA Production Studios, was redundant, secondary, tossed out, old stuff, but it was in some circles, the production folks with some of your large ABC, NBC, CBS, would go and say, wow, you guys have done a lot here with nothing.
7: Right.
8: And a little bit of ingenuity, some dedication, and you can do that. So we had to exit the FAA Safety Center because we're not FAA anymore. So we have a little production studio in Oviedo, Florida, Gizmo Productions, and we do plane time. We used to do four a year. Now we're up to six a year. And plane time is a maintenance-related, because I'm a mechanic, and it's a maintenance-related topic every plane time.
7: I was thinking, are we talking simple maintenance, like what a pilot can do himself, or are we talking more in-depth where you're going to have an A&P working with you, or what?
8: No, it's what you could do, what you should do, what you shouldn't do, what you might do, and if it goes wrong, this is how it goes wrong, and this is what the results would be. And this is where the FAA really likes to get our civilian positive spin on aviation safety and promoting the FAA. There's a lot of great people working with the FAA, and they mean well, but they're not all
7: but
8: they're not all trained in the art of how to win and influence friends.
7: Right.
8: This is what the regulation says. You busted it. You're busted. Send us money, or we'll flexible. Hold your license for a little while.
7: So, yeah.
8: So we kind of soft shoe that a little bit, and the FAA embraces that. So that's the reason they recognize us for the WINGS program, 1 hour credit for you watch one of our shows, and at the end we give you a code. You go into the SPANS, the safety program website, FAASafety.gov, and there you have it in front of you, and right. They promote our programs, and we promote them. So it is a symbiotic relationship. It really is. And we enjoy doing what we do. We have fun. We get a lot accomplished. We save lives. Ask me how many lives we've saved.
7: Okay. How many lives have you saved?
8: We've saved, to date, 1,124 lives.
6: Okay, how do you come to that number?
8: Prove me wrong.
6: Well, yeah, that's exactly right.
8: Because whoever's listening to our presentations, if we have one kernel of factual information, knowledge, that they impart, then we've done it. And the next time they start going up to power, ooh, I remember what these guys said on plane time the other day, and I might need to rethink what I'm about to do. We just maybe prevented an accident. So
6: there's no metric.
8: You know about the liars and the figures?
6: Oh, yeah.
8: Figures never lie.
6: Right, but liars can figure.
8: You betcha. So we have fun doing what we do. We enjoy it. It's a passion. And this is why we are here. We're trying to share that with you. And we're going to flip this around at the end of this discussion. And I'm going to interview you.
6: That sounds like an
8: interesting... And maybe you, Fast Eddie.
6: And maybe
7: you're going to lower your standards that much, huh?
8: Well, I don't know if you have anything to say, but we'll find out.
6: Yeah. Now you're joining forces
8: with
6: this gentleman over here, and you're rolling into something called Arrow Television.
8: That's correct. We will be coming under the umbrella of Arrow Television Network.
6: Right.
8: And this is probably the most important thing that we're doing here this year is sharing that information. And the proof's in the pudding. And once you go on to the www.arrowtelevision.com website and you're able to actually start looking at shows, we have a sizzle reel.
6: I looked at it, the website, and it looks like you're planning on amassing all sorts of media, like movies on down.
9: Correct.
6: So it looks like you're going to be a repository for aviation movies and all sorts of
9: Well, we're going to, yeah, it's an entertainment channel. So, you know, think about a Discovery Channel type of content quality for streaming media, but also for a linear output to cable television networks.
6: Okay.
9: So we're going to have both. So we're going to do streaming for whomever's interested in streaming. We'll also have other outlets like YouTube, Rumble, those kind of things. Most of those will be shorts or shorter content version to drive you to our streaming media channel or also to a linear cable television channel.
6: Okay.
9: And so it's going to be entertainment, it's going to be education, it's going to be news. You know, you've seen a typical streaming channel where you can go on there and you can look at any kind of title you want, whether it's a film, episodic TV, you know, television series or
6: clickbait
9: or documentary, things like that. But there's so much more you can do with streaming now than you could in the old days. And so what makes this thing so potentially huge is just the demographics of aviation enthusiasts, and aerospace enthusiasts. So we're doing aviation and aerospace too.
6: Okay.
9: So it's space and air and space.
6: There's so much going on in space right now. I have a bunch of channels that I follow.
9: Yeah.
6: And it's an incredible, the speed of technology.
9: Right.
6: But you're looking to not only be an entertainment channel, but an education channel. I mean, rolling into the Florida Network videos.
9: Right.
6: You're becoming a resource.
9: Huge resource. As much content as possible so you never get tired of binge watching Arrow Television. So you could never find everything. You just keep looking and keep looking. And the beauty of it is it's not a pay channel exclusively. It's a component of it. But you log on, you put in your email and first name. You don't even need a last name. And then, boom, you have access to everything. It'll be ad-supported and sponsor-supported. But then there'll be also a premium side of the channel for upgraded content and ad-free content. So if you like YouTube, you want to get out of... Like I'm sick of those ads every 30 seconds, so I'm going to pay $2.99 a month, and I can avoid that, plus have access to premium content.
6: If you're going to put ads in, at least make them, drop them in where they make sense.
9: Yes, exactly. You
6: know, not halfway through the sentence.
9: Right. Yeah, absolutely.
8: And one thing to mention, very pointed, that Pilot Magazine, there's not too many folks that... The older folks recall the beautiful... coffee table magazine in the high-end FBOs, high gloss, high quality, high content. It's going to be that quality of a production on the video side of the house. And this is where Brad and his crews did a phenomenal job. And it's about the people. It's not all about the airplanes. It's about the people that operate, maintain, fix, design, rebuild, investigate, all about the people aspects of aviation and aerospace.
6: Right. So you are also doing your own productions.
9: Correct. Yeah, so original production.
6: Right, original. That was the word I couldn't come
9: so
6: up
9: we'll
6: with.
9: So we'll license and own and a lot of content to get launched with, and then we'll slowly add our own original productions.
6: Nice.
9: And we're working with a lot of the people here at EAA, Sean Tucker, you know, John Tennyson, those kind of guys.
6: There you go.
9: To create content and bring content to the channel. And so we're also looking for YouTube content too, those guys, those content creators too, to bring it to it as another outlet. The quality ones.
6: Yeah, you know, and the ones that portray aviation in the proper light.
9: Correct. Yeah, well, we're the gatekeeper of that. So yeah, we'll see what gets out.
6: So very quickly, aerotelevision.com.
9: Yes.
6: Go look, go learn, go enjoy. This is Digital Dave.
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10: And welcome to today's episode of the Drone Zone. It will be a special 20-minute episode. And we have here today with us, Lieutenant Kritz Liskow with the Wisconsin Capitol Police.
11: So, welcome, sir.
12: Thank you. Welcome.
11: It's a so our listeners are kind of understanding for some perspective here. What is the Wisconsin Capitol Police in terms of the scope of mission, if you will?
12: Sure. Yeah, that's a broad question. So Wisconsin State Capitol Police Department is a statewide police agency, and we are primarily responsible for continuity of government, continuity of operations, and we've got a number of specialized divisions, including patrol, an unmanned aircraft systems division, canine, detectives bureau, and a variety of other things. So pretty much you think standard law enforcement agency, that's what we do, but we do it mostly in and around the Capitol, and then we go statewide as the mission takes us.
11: And your role in this includes, amongst other things from what I'm told, but includes overseeing the statewide kind of state government drone program. Kind of give us a quick overview as to what the scope of that is.
12: Yeah, so internally, I am the lieutenant that oversees specialized operations, which includes our in-house UAS or drone program. So I'm our chief pilot and trainer. And then outside of that, I work with Wisconsin Emergency Management for the Wisconsin Drone Network. And what the drone network is it's basically a clearinghouse for public safety pilots from various agencies all across the state. So currently, we've got about 115 pilots from around 55 agencies that are either law enforcement professionals, firefighters, EMS, emergency managers, and we've got just a very select handful of specialized civilians that are part of that group as well.
11: So it does include some civilian work. That's interesting.
12: Yeah, it does, and it's not. Unfortunately, it's a group that does a lot, or fortunately, it's a group that does a lot of training together, and it requires a high degree of coordination with the overall state's air coordination group. And so we're very selective, and when I say specialized civilians, I mean people typically, I'll give you an example. One of them was a military aviator, former Black Hawk pilot, and now currently operates a full-time UAS program. That's his business now. And so that's a person who we say, well, they can easily plug into any emergency operation that we have, and has a tremendous amount of experience in both manned and unmanned, and also just so happens to have some very specialized UAS equipment that we don't otherwise have access to. So I'm not going to turn away somebody like that. And we've got a couple of other specialists who do specialized mapping, orthomosaics, and some other things. And it's an all-volunteer organization, so we will take them as long as we feel like they are willing to make the commitment to basically act as a pseudo first responder.
10: And how recent is this whole conglomeration coming together? When did you guys realize that this was something that was a valuable asset?
12: Boy, so it, I'm not exactly sure of the dates, but I can give you an estimate. Air Corps Nation Group was probably about 3.5 years ago or so, and the Wisconsin Drone Network was born very shortly after that. I basically was intertwining that into the Air Corps Nation Group from the very early days of it. It's an idea. The Drone Network was an idea that I've had for probably about 6 or 7 years when I first got involved in operating multi-rotors. And I actually tried to get it plugged into a different aviation group outside of public safety. And unfortunately, that didn't work out. And so when I saw that the state was putting together this air coordination group, through knowing somebody who knew somebody, we all got together and we decided, hey, if we're going to have a one-stop shop where a public safety agency needs air support, oftentimes they really don't know or care what type of aircraft fills that request. They just know that they have a child that's went missing in a cornfield, or they've got an elderly dementia patient that's wandered away. And so ultimately, we actually prefer if they don't call and say, hey, I need an airplane from State Patrol, or hey, I need a helicopter from the Air National Guard or Army National Guard. We prefer that they just call and say, here's what we have going on. They describe the situation, and then we can coordinate and provide to them the most rapid response, which is typically drones, because we've got people in cars, they're ready to go. And so we can get a drone there first, and then that drone operator gets the initial eyes in the sky, starts providing resources, but they're also gathering a tremendous amount of information. So they're reporting back to us saying, hey, there's really heavy tree canopy. Launching a fixed-wing aircraft or a helicopter really isn't going to do much good in this situation. So now we've increased the safety and reduced or mitigated the risk of putting a manned aerial asset in the sky. We've saved a tremendous amount of fuel because we had somebody out there who was a pilot. I'm using air quotes, but the FAA Part 107 remote pilot. And so they do have an understanding of the terrain and that sort of thing.
10: So from the top down, what does it look like when the Air Command receives a request, or like you said, somebody says, hey, I have this situation happening now. What do you guys do for the assessment? What do you guys do for the deployment?
12: Yeah, so, and that's a great question. And that's a question that a lot of people often wonder is, boy, I don't know how to speak aviation. I don't know how to request an air asset. I don't know what to expect once they get there. So we've streamlined this so that literally they dial an 800 number, so 24/7. We used to call it the drone phone, but now that it's now that it actually has
10: trademark.
12: So now that it has all of the other state aviation resources in it, obviously manned and unmanned working together, you dial an 800 number. They're going to receive somebody on the other end of that phone who's a 24-hour duty officer. So it's somebody who basically triages the initial request. Once the request has been validated, so it's not just coming from, you know, we've got a list of authorized requesters because the chief of police doesn't want to wake up the next morning and say to their brand new patrol officer, you requested a helicopter from who for what?
10: Yeah.
12: So we do have a little bit of a few questions, but as long as it's an authorized request, at that point, what we do is we host a coordination call. So that 24-hour duty officer pushes out an alert message through an electronic alert system. We'll just call it basically like a text message. Yep. We all get a text message, and it says there's going to be an air coordination call in 15 minutes from now. So at this point, if you're the requesting agency, you call the 24-hour 800 number. 15 minutes later, a representative from each state aviation resource, so State Patrol, DNR, the Joint Operations Center, the Drone Network, Civil Air Patrol, everybody who has aircraft or airframes that are available in the state, there's a representative who jumps on that call. And that's 24/7, so this usually happens at 0:30. Mm-hmm. You know, it's 2:30 a.m., and there's a barricaded subject in a hostage situation, or there's somebody who fled from a traffic stop, or there's an explosion and there's a building burning, whatever it is. Bad things seem to happen at night.
11: Right.
12: And so we host that coordination call, and we get briefed or read in on what the situation and the request is. And then what we do is we just go around and very systematically say, all right, State Patrol, what do you have available for air assets and crew? DNR, what do you have? Civil Air Patrol, what do you have? And of course, depending on the mission, if it's a standard search and rescue style mission, that's going to have a different type of taker for that mission than if it's an armed suicidal subject that has fled into the woods, because certain groups don't want to deal with armed people, and certain others wake up and look forward to it. So it's just kind of one of those things where we'll go around the conference call and we'll develop a plan right then and there. It usually takes less than 10 minutes. And once that call is complete, at that point, we put it into place. So drone pilots will begin responding to the scene. Crews will start reporting to hangars, and we work through that problem just like that. And on that call, we work out the most critical component, which is the coordination, so that manned aviators and unmanned aviators don't end up at the same flight level, you know, at the same altitude, in the same airspace, trying to do the same mission. We've already deconflicted that through our training. We all know each other. We all understand exactly what our role and responsibilities are, and we all have communication. So we know that air-to-air communication is going to be on a certain frequency. We know air-to-ground communication is going to be on a different frequency. And then oftentimes we'll have a liaison officer that can report to the command post, because you as the requester, again, you might feel, you might say, I don't know how to talk to these pilots once they get here. How are they going to direct me if they see something? So we'll actually send somebody there that can provide those type of resources and say, hey, don't worry about it. We'll take care of it. We'll take this load off of your plate so that all you have to do is focus on your ground operations, and we will guide you in to wherever we think you should be, or whatever areas of interest that we identify from the sky.
2: 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Let's take a listen to a classic interview from 2019.
13: This is Jim and Digital Dave standing in for Slider.
6: Not Slider.
13: And we're talking with Heather Monthy about using drones and UAVs in STEM education. Seems like it's such a natural fit and obvious, and yet It's not something that just happens. There's some work to be done. So I wanted to talk to you a little bit about this organization that you founded called Educators Who Drone. So give us a little explanation about what that's about.
14: Well, like I said earlier, that I, you know, a couple years ago I was like, you know, the cost of drones are coming down. This is going to be a thing. And so I had asked a few of my pilot friends. I said, hey, what if I put together this group that where we can help support teachers and parents, and you know, other people who are interested in bringing drones and aviation into STEM. So I started a Facebook group. It started as a Facebook group, and it's just grown like crazy. And people are sharing their resources, sharing the things that they're using, the products that they've found, curriculum that they have. People are asking questions, technical questions, and it's a global community. We've got people from 7 different countries in that group. And the idea here is that we're not selling products, we're not selling services. It's a collaborative effort, and that we can advise each other, we can help each other out, and really provide that support.
13: So it's kind of like a idea clearinghouse, somewhat.
14: Yeah.
6: Where think tank.
13: If I've got something that's
6: do tank, that's even better.
13: Yes. No, if I've got a project that I've done in my class that's successful, there's a venue for me to share that, and or if I'm looking for something that's going to fit my particular scenario, maybe that's a place that I can go find something.
14: Right.
13: Okay.
14: Yep.
6: Did you find a giant uptick in interest when everybody got stuck at home?
14: Yes. Yeah. It's growing like crazy. I need to organize it and formalize it in some way. I don't know what that's going to look like just yet. This thing sort of took off, which is oftentimes a very good thing. But there's been a lot of interest with homeschool. But then there was also interest with a lot of the questions were around when kids were doing the homeschool thing with COVID. Is how I have these drones. I want to teach this program. Well, how do I do that virtually? And so there was a lot of you know, questions around that, even to the point where we had one woman where she was in a very rural community, a lot of Title I schools, and a lot of the kids didn't have internet at home. And so what they were doing is they were putting internet routers on school buses and going and parking them in neighborhoods so that the kids could connect to them to do their homework. So there's a lot of technical questions about, okay, we have a drone program, but now we're doing this remote teaching thing. How do we do that?
13: Yeah, and that was, I'll attest to that, for those that were trying to do drone-based education in STEM programs, finding ways of, you know, you can only talk theory for so long.
14: Right.
13: Right. Before you have to come up with a thing to do. And I wanted to get into some of those things to do. I have found a lot of times that people will find a thing that makes sense that becomes the seed that is the integration into the classroom or integration into their homeschooling situation or something that their kids enjoy that then they support into getting into the classroom. So let's talk like some successes here, some specific like examples of projects that have worked at different age levels. So give us some rundowns of some successful STEM learning tools.
14: Sure. So when I am advising schools on how to build a curriculum, I look at it from four different, I call it the four pillars of drones in STEM education. It's build, code, fly, and certify. So when you're saying you want to start up a drone program, well, what is it that you want to teach? What do you want to teach the kids how to do? What are your learning objectives? And if you're on more on the engineering side and you're teaching design and building a drone, that looks very different from teaching if you're teaching the Part 107 certification, for example. So when you are starting up that drone program, you have to think about what are your learning objectives? Are you teaching them how to build them? Are you teaching them how to code them? Are you teaching them how to fly them? Or are you teaching the certification? And then from there, it's going to be different based on the age group. So you can buy for building drones, you can buy different kits where somebody as young as, 6, 7, 8 years old can build a particular drone. There's a lot of different websites out there that have sort of like patterns, I guess, or plans for building your own. You can buy parts on Amazon, that kind of thing. And that works very well with some of the older age groups and gives them a little bit more creative freedom, I guess, with that. Coding, like I said, when you're doing coding with drones, it's a lot easier for kids to see. It's more concrete. They can see what they're doing. So you can do this with an age group as young as like fourth grade. When you get into some higher level programming concepts, that's really where you want to do things at more like 10th, 11th, 12th grades. And then when you're teaching students how to see, we've got build, code, fly, certify, right? So the next one is fly. So you're teaching students how to fly a drone. Some of the educational drones are a little bit harder to use. They're not as stable. So you might want to do that with a older age group. And also drones are not cheap. So if you're working on them with, a six-year-old, they're going to crash. So you need to take that into consideration. So you might want to do this with an older age group, right? But if you've got some cheaper drones, it's not a big deal. If you crash them, that's fine. And then when you're talking about the Part 107 certification, that's a requirement for 16 and over. So you want to maybe 14, 15 years old, you can get started with that. But then now the FAA has the trust exam for recreational users. That can be done at any age.
13: Mm-hmm. So I have some desire to get something going, and I'm going to use the Field of Dreams theory. If we build it, they'll come. But I have zero budget. I have no budget to get this started. How do I start building interest in a program of this kind without any financial support in the front side?
14: That's where I think that starting to build a strong network of people that you can get different resources from them. There's a lot of companies out there that understand the importance of drones and STEM education, and there's a lot of organizations that have started up their own sort of educational programs. They've got free resources that schools can use. They've got curriculum. There's grants out there for you to be able to purchase drones. There's a lot of different companies out there that are really seeing the importance of this, and that's where I would start if you had nothing.
13: So finding external funding sources and things like that. Yeah, that's, and you're right. There's been a number of ways that's been done as well. I'll add one to that, and sometimes working inside and outside the school simultaneously with things like community education groups instead of working inside the classroom running community education programs other groups, Boy Scout, Girl Scout, Big Brother program, they're looking for activities, Big Brothers, Big Sisters, stuff like that. So, finding partners.
14: Yes.
13: That's always a big thing. So what about, and this is probably for the upper age group there, but, we build the drone and we've collected all of the data. All right, now there's its own industry that's running right next to the drone industry is the data analysis and the 3D imaging and interpretation of things. I'm from a rural area where using drones for inspecting crops and things like that is important, even at the high school level. So how does that work into the plan?
14: Yeah, I think that can be part of the code part of build code fly certify, right? So you could even take code/create. So you can use drones, for digital imaging. You can have students use the drone, fly the drone. They capture some aerial images, and then they take those images and they do the post production on them. They can create art out of them. So now you've got STEAM, so science, technology, engineering, art, and math. Mm-hmm. So they can take that information and create a lot of cool things with that, right? But then, there's also the big data analysis, that's a huge field right now too. Mm-hmm. Everything is connected to the internet. There's all these sensors. We have to do something with it to make sense of it, right? So you can, have students, if they're up, they're flying their drone, they're collecting data from various sensors, et cetera. They take that data and then you can have them write a report. They can create a project out of it. They can do that data analysis on whatever data it is that they collected.
13: I would have to think that your four pillars of drone education you're talking about, that's not sequential. That is those four parts at each level as you march along, right?
14: Right, right. They're not, you don't need to do them in that particular order. It's mm-hmm. just these are the different sort of learning objectives that you could approach your program. You could do all four of them, and it doesn't necessarily matter which order that you do them in.
6: You just get deeper and deeper with the older groups.
14: Right, right. Absolutely.
13: Yeah. So where is this headed? What's the next steps? Where is STEM education heading? Is this becoming its own course that is probably going to be right now it's worked into other classes, math classes and engineering and physics classes and stuff like that. But I mean, are we heading to a spot where STEM based projects and things like that is that really heading into its own coursework?
14: I think it's going that way. You're seeing a lot of STEM schools open up throughout the United States. Parents are realizing the importance of it. And so the schools are really focused on design thinking and what comes along with STEM. And it's I always say we need to teach kids how to learn how to become creators of technology versus consumers of technology. And that's what STEM really is taking an idea out of your brain and making it come to life. And I really think that this is where the jobs are. This is where the United States needs to be a leader in this area. And in order for that to happen, we need to have a pipeline of students coming out of schools that are well prepared for these types of careers.
13: All right, Heather, if we have people that are interested and want more information, how do we find you and find more information about this?
14: If you go to educatorswhodrone.com, that forwards right to my website where I've got a lot of different resources, link to the Facebook group, and we'd love to have you guys join and participate.
13: Thank you. STEM educator Heather Monte joining us here on Drone Zone on EAA Radio.
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15: Radio Rob here at EAA Oshkosh, and I'm speaking with Brian Matsumoto with Canon. Brian, tell me what we're doing here standing under the wing of a KC-135.
16: Well, one, we're trying to stay out of the rain, but we're doing dawn patrol this morning where we're taking groups of photographers out. We start at 7 a.m., and we talk about how to get better aviation pictures.
15: Where do people meet to come out and do that?
16: The Canon building is about 100 yards due west of the control tower. And we have large sign up in front, and we also loan out cameras for the day with a driver's license and a credit card. You get to borrow a camera with a long lens and a memory card. And at the end of the day, when you come back, we will put all of your images on a CD, and it's free.
15: So the only thing I have to do is show up with a valid driver's license and a credit card, and I can stop, and what kind of camera would I get?
16: We're loaning out Digital Rebel XT and XTi cameras, which are 8 and 10 megapixel. And like I said, with either a short zoom lens or a long zoom lens. Actually, the long zoom lens is very popular during the air show in the afternoon. But you have a choice, or you can come back and swap them out during the day.
15: Now, what do I get to keep after I use the camera all day?
16: Well, as long as you bring the camera back, we'll put all of your images onto a CD, and we give you the CD, and it's all free. Doesn't cost you a cent.
15: Fantastic. So stop in, see Brian Matsumoto at Canon, at the Canon booth. Now, what time, again, do you have to be there? Because they go pretty quick, don't they?
17: We do Dawn Patrol tomorrow, Friday, and Saturday morning starting at 7. And the cameras then that go out with those groups have to be back by 8:30. And then we open officially at 9 o'clock. And generally, Friday, Saturday, Sunday, the cameras are pretty much gone by about 10. So it's best to get there early if you'd like to borrow a camera.
15: So all of you aviators out there, make sure you stop in and see Brian at the Canon booth and pick up your camera early by
17: 10 o'clock.
15: 10 o'clock. Stop in and see Brian at 10 o'clock and pick up your camera so you can get on the Dawn Patrol.
17: Very good. Thanks.
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18: We have another really incredible guest with us today, Amy.
0: Are we doing aircraft manufacturers now?
18: Well, we're talking about people that are involved in aviation, aerospace. They build all kinds of stuff.
0: Well, it's really EAA, cool. So it would make sense to talk about maybe kits and other miscellaneous. I mean, this is a broad spectrum talk show. So who've we got, hon?
18: We have Ron Luck with us today, and Ron is the CEO and president and owner of Compair Aviation, and they are known for a number of different kinds of aircraft. But I looked at mostly composite airplanes, 500 of them. But Ron is passionate about composites.
19: Yes, I am.
18: Unlike aluminum. So what is it that makes you passionate about composites?
19: Well, aluminum is wonderful, but you can do all kinds of stuff you can't do with aluminum. You can compound curves, you can make parts, and it's lesser of a part count. Plus, when I buck rivets, everything gets weird. It's just all dented and it does.
0: It's hard on your hands too.
19: Yeah.
0: No, aluminum doesn't like a lot of rivets.
19: It doesn't like me. Yeah. It's just what it is. It just doesn't like me.
0: I get it.
18: So is your business kind of the professional side of what people do with 3D printers? I mean, where they design something and then
19: we do use the 3D printers and stuff. But no, we make everything. We have our own big three-axis CNC machine, so we do everything that way, which is kind of cool.
0: Where are you located exactly?
19: We are located in Florida on the East Coast. So if I walk out on the ramp in my office, I can see the vehicle assembly building of Cape Canaveral.
0: Oh, that I know exactly where that is.
19: Yeah. So we walk out and watch Elon or whoever launch, and it's gotten to be there's a launch. You walk out, yep, there it goes, and go back in. You know, it's because you're so used to it, and we have customers that come in and like, can I see a launch?
0: Isn't that weird? Yeah. Is that a weird sensation?
19: It is, because one of my customers came in and he said, I said, yeah, I'll call Elon and tell him, hey, can you do this at 3 today? You know, I've got a guy here who wants to see you go.
18: Yeah, we'll put it on Twitter. Oh, yeah. No, it's not called Twitter anymore. Ooh. Sorry. But you're a contractor to the aerospace industry, really, aren't
19: we
18: you?
19: We do some work for SpaceX, Blue Origin, ULA, because our CNC house does that kind of stuff. We have some big CNC machines that do that.
0: Well, but that makes sense from a location perspective and also from a skills perspective, right, with your workforce, that you would be able to do that. The best part of that, though, is that makes it more affordable for you to do the kits.
19: Yeah, and we have access to very smart people, which I'm not one of. But no, we do. The resources at the Space Center are incredible. So in that respect, we're lucky. And it's easier for us to recruit people because who doesn't want to live in Florida? Well, okay, some people don't. But
0: yeah, I was going to say, I live in Florida, and right now I'm very
18: toasty.
0: Happy that I'm here.
18: A little toasty down there.
0: Yeah.
18: But that's okay.
19: I sweat better than I shiver, so it's okay.
18: When I was over at your display the other day, the exhibit the other day, I saw these aircraft that I had not seen before, quite honestly. I saw the 6.2 of the Compair, the
19: that's
18: piston.
19: That's our new one.
18: And then the mock-up. No, it wasn't a mock-up. It was just a bare fuselage of the turbine, which I guess you're going to put a Walters into?
19: Yeah, the 601D. So that airplane will fly. That's an actual flight article.
18: And so is it sold already?
19: Yes, as a matter of fact, it is.
18: Oh, darn.
19: But
18: he's willing. He's willing to make a deal with somebody.
20: Okay.
18: Well, now, how did you happen to pick the Walters engine for that?
19: We've been using Walters for a very long time. In fact, we were the first experimental company, home built, to pick up and use a Walter engine and then offer them for our kits. So we have about 200, and I believe it's 280 Walter powered airplanes flying.
0: That's a lot of turbine aircraft in the kit industry.
19: Yeah.
0: I would say that's a healthy chunk.
19: Mm-hmm. Mm-hmm.
18: Yeah. We know people on the field who have built smaller aircraft, and they hear, build a turbine airplane?
19: Why not?
18: That's a composite that carries

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1: I mean, so when you mentioned that you've learned a lot of things over the years, what changes to the way you build the kit parts, or what's the most dramatic one that you remember?
2: Well, it's in we've learned how to build parts to make it easier for the builder. So we things that are fixtured properly that interlock and make it so you almost can't make a mistake. Where the hinge points go in the, for instance, in the bottom of the wing, it's all molded in where you can't mess up. You can't. It's all molded for you. The holes are there. You just push a piece of CNC'd, it goes in. So it does. It works really, really well. It does take some of the artistry out of it, though.
3: Yeah, but in a lot of ways, as the kit manufacturer, you kind of want to do that, right?
2: Absolutely. I mean,
3: you want to standardize what the product ultimately becomes. And even though, yes, it's experimental aviation, every time they start to change things, your heart palpitates a little bit, doesn't it?
2: Yeah. We hate. I'm sorry to say it. We hate changes. And if people ask us, "Oh, can I do this? Can I do that?" And the answer is, "Well, we tried that before, and it doesn't work." So no, and they do it anyway. Yeah. And then the other one is the automotive engines.
3: It's okay. You can say it.
2: It gives me pause.
3: Gives you pause is fair because it opens a giant unknown, and there have been some bad accidents that have happened because of those unknowns.
2: Yeah.
3: And we are not dissing auto engine installations by any stretch of the imagination, but it just opens up this big, giant, I'm not using negative, metaphors or anything like that. It just opens everything onto a different plane. And these are the reasons why, even with the new kinds of test rules that are coming out for test flying your kit airplanes, if you've got an uncertified engine or an unknown engine, you're going to end up out there for a long time in test phase.
2: Yes. The other thing that happens, and as a manufacturer, when an engine fails and it's whatever it is, nobody reports that. They only say, oh, a comp air crashed or a comp air went in. No one says, oh, well, it was an LT whatever engine and that's what the failure was. They just know it was my airplane.
3: Correct. And that's bad publicity no matter how you slice it. I get that. I really do get that.
1: Well, I'm imagining as a builder, I'm getting on with my turbine comp, and I'm making good progress, and it's time to swing the engine in there. I'm not going to do that in my garage because I'm not building it in my garage anyway. But how you've got to have help to do that? I mean,
2: it's not a particularly heavy engine, so it's no harder to install and hook up as a Lycoming or a Continental is. It's different, and we also offer assistance. We've flown out to different airports. Engine guy and say, hey, let me look at this. We've gone out to just do the first runs. The funny part about the difference between a piston and a turbine is as soon as the engine starts, if it's a piston, you're happy. It's like, oh, good, the engine starts. Everything's great. With a turbine or a jet, it's just the opposite. It's like,
3: Oh, boy,
2: the engine started, because that's when the bad things start to happen. So it's just kind of an interesting teaching, and that's what we try to do. We emphasize safety and teaching to our customers.
3: There's got to be a lot of teaching, I would think, because you see a lot of customers who are coming from a pure piston background.
2: Right.
3: What's involved in getting them up to speed for that, Walter?
2: We encourage people to come down to the engine manufacturer, and they have a cutaway engine, and they will go through the different components of the engine, how it works, what it does, and then we prefer to do the first runs on the engine if they'll let us do it, to fly somebody out there and do the first runs and the first taxi tests and everything, and teach them how to start the engine and properly manage it. Because once you do that, a turbine engine is a more reliable, far better engine. Well, not really better, but they're great. They really are. But it's a different management.
3: Correct. Are you seeing that? That is the engine that everybody wants in that airplane now?
2: Well, yeah, everybody wants it. Everybody wants all the power they can get. Let's face it. Everybody wants an airplane that lands at 20.

0: miles an hour, cruises at 300, costs $2 an hour to run. That's what I want. But so yeah, they all want all the power. They burn a lot of fuel.
1: Yes, they
0: so
1: do.
0: So you do have to take that into consideration. But yes, I love the engines.
1: But you've constructed this airplane so that it holds a lot of fuel.
0: Yeah, we carry in the turbine, we're carrying about 230 gallons. So it gives us a really good range.
2: I saw that first fuselage at the exhibit. Where is the completion of the first kit? I mean, is it complete? I don't mean built, but have you
0: we've
2: built the whole thing? And
0: we have full production tooling.
1: So where on the field can people find you?
0: At Titusville Field?
1: We're
0: in booth 315, 314.
1: Perfect. Now.
0: By Theater in the Woods.
1: By Theater in the Woods. Now, at Titusville and online, where can they find you?
0: Just look us up, compairaviation.com.
1: Okay. That makes sense.
0: We're at Merritt Island and at Sebastian Communications. We own their hangar. We own them now. And at Titusville, we're on the west side of the airport. We have a big building there.
1: Fantastic. But they should call before they come there.
0: We give tours. We're happy to receive people. It's great.
2: Wow. Hey, Ron, thanks for coming. We barely scratched the surface. I feel like we want to do another session, but we don't have time.
1: No.
2: So, Ron Luck, thank you so much for joining us today on EAA Radio.
0: Well, thank you very much.
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4: Your host, Jay Montgomery.
5: And here we are down in Vintage, right outside the Vintage Red Barn porch. And it's a beautiful day, and a light breeze is picking up, which is making it even nicer out here this afternoon. And I'm joined by H.G. Frauci, the executive director of Vintage here at EAA. And
6: hi, Jay. Isn't it great? Right,
5: yeah.
6: You can see folks are getting ready. They're setting themselves up out on the flight line, getting ready for the air show. And, of course, we've got Showcase that starts at 2, and then after that, the afternoon air show. And one of the things we try and do here in the Vintage area, up on the north end, we know how close we are to Air Show Center, so we try and keep the airplane population a little looser up north here so folks have places to sit and give
5: a
6: little bit of room.
5: Underneath wings.
6: And if they're lucky, it's a big airplane like A-3s last year. That made for a very popular sitting spot. Of course, mostly it was to stay out of the rain. But this year we're not having that problem, are we? We're
5: not
6: enjoying
5: today.
6: The sunshine.
5: Not today. So before we went to break, we were talking about some of the things here in Vintage, and we kind of skipped right past the Vintage Hangar. And the Vintage Hangar is fairly recent, and a lot of people maybe are coming back to EAA for the first time in 5 years, maybe, or the first time ever. Tell us about the Vintage Hangar, its birth, and what it's doing for Vintage.
6: About 4 years ago, we had a conversation within the board and within some of the staff at EAA about the possibility of us building a building. We had actually never built a building on the convention grounds. We have renovated the Red Barn and added to it and built some small skid buildings, but we had never done a project of this size. And first of all, we wanted EAA's blessing, of course, to make this change, because it was very clear that while we had a tent that had some workshop areas and we had a tent that we hosted the type clubs, neither one of those situations were optimal. It made it very difficult for folks to do their work, and it made it uncomfortable. It just wasn't a nice place to work. And when it became clear that this was not something that was a flash in the pan, we weren't going to do this for a couple of years and then quit doing it. This was something that people really wanted. They came to convention often expecting to talk to these folks, and we wanted to make that as comfortable a process as possible. So with the help of some key volunteers and some key donors, including folks like Ron Tarson and John Turgeon and some longtime supporters of the Vintage Aircraft Association, we were able to put together the funding, and we created this building, which is 75 by 100 feet. It's a very nice size building for anything. It makes a great hangar when we don't have anybody here. We don't generally use it for that purpose, except we sometimes store airplanes that we expect to put on display out here from the museum, because we have to take them down here so early.
5: From Pioneer,
6: yeah. In particular, the Blériot that you see on display, which every time I see a thunderstorm forecast, it makes us nervous. But we're doing fine. The airplane's weathering it just fine. And so the Vintage Hangar has created this ambiance that makes it a nice place for folks to sit, enjoy a nice day talking to their constituents and their type clubs. And also, along the back of that, we were able to create a new volunteer refreshment center. So all of those folks, those 500 folks that we talked about before, they have a place to go to come cool down, have a drink, maybe have a sandwich. And then we also have a couple of administrative offices and a new conference room back there where we've been hosting meetings. For instance, on Wednesday, a couple of the type clubs wanted to sit and talk to a couple of folks from the FAA. And in fact, we are going to have a particular individual who will be here to make certain that a meeting that we had planned on having occur with the type clubs will happen. So hats off to the FAA for making that one trip possible, because he's going to drive up from Milwaukee. He's going to fly to Milwaukee and then drive up and have this meeting with just the type clubs. But he will be here, and that's going to happen. In the hangar itself, we've made some changes. We've done it. We've had it for 2 years now. We've begun to understand better what works and what doesn't work in there. We added lighting, so if we have a dark day or just a cloudy day, we can flip the lights on. We have these beautiful high bay mercury vapor lights, so it really lights it up. We've added in the northeast corner a workshop, and it's kind of an old-time workshop with Paul Poberesny's help and Dale Gustafson and Dave Clark. They put together this display that kind of reminds you of an old workshop. And in those workshops, the recently retired Joe Norris. Joe used to be the home built community manager here for EAA. Joe has been a longtime vintage airplane guy as well, and he stepped up and offered to do some brief forums on how to maintain your airplane. So every day at 10 o'clock and 2 o'clock, so just in a couple minutes, he'll be doing a brief forum. For instance, today he's going to be doing wheel and tire maintenance, and he did spark plug servicing this morning. And tomorrow morning at 10 o'clock, he'll do safety wiring basics, and at 2 p.m., a weight and balance refresher. He'll repeat those throughout the week. And they're just brief, 20, 30-minute programs with questions and answers.
5: Only one of those that you mentioned that he's doing could kill you, and it's the one he's doing at 2 o'clock. So people should get down there, because wheels, if you don't do it right, will kill you.
6: Yeah, they can come apart pretty fast and pretty nasty.
5: If you take the wrong bolts out before you deflate that tire,
6: you're going to have a bad day.
5: It's going to be a bad day.
6: That's right.
5: So everyone should head to those forums. They're free.
6: Yeah, absolutely. They're right there in the corner of the vintage hangar. In the opposite corner of the vintage hangar, one of the things that we tried to make work, but it just was not going to work out acoustically, and as sound guys, you can all sympathize with us on this. We have some metal shaping demonstrations that folks can participate in, and that's great fun, but it can be very noisy. So what we discovered was that no matter how we tried to block off the sound, unless you run from floor to ceiling and pack every nook and cranny, sound knows how to get through everything. And we have a double insulated room now on the south side of the vintage hangar where all those machine tools are located. And in fact, Steve, who was just here, will be the first one to tell you that it was pretty noisy and in some cases unbearable. In terms of trying to communicate from one person to another at a table. The other day, one of the guys was working on one of those planishing hammers, and when they came around the corner and said, "Steve, did you hear that?" He said, "Steve, hear what?" So it's that good. It's double insulated, floor and ceiling, everything, so that's much better now. And we'll continue to make improvements. I know that one of the things we're looking to do is to add some ventilation, especially since we added that room. It's cut off some of our cross ventilation, so we're working on that as well.
5: Well, and not only there's other things that you're doing down here in Vintage that is really nice for the participants. One is this personal electronics charging station here. This is a problem with camping. Camping with your airplane is great, but in a lot of cases, your 12-volt adapter in your airplane, if you have an airplane here, doesn't work unless the master switch is on. Of course, you can't leave your master switch on all night when you want to charge your cell phone or your camera batteries, etc. So you guys were very kind in putting personal charging station right here at the Vintage Red Barn.
6: For years we always had a couple of power strips over here on the front of the Red Barn, and you could come plug in, but then you had to sit there and wait for it, and while we had popcorn and it's a very nice place to sit, we could only accommodate so many folks. And it became very clear as the years wore on, and then all of us were bringing, we had our smartphone, maybe we had a laptop, just a variety of electronic devices that needed to be charged. That we could really add a very valuable service to folks. So what we did was we took the old, what used to be our volunteer refreshment center, and we've added a whole bunch of shelves and a whole bunch of power strips and, some brand new power to that and some new circuit breakers, and made it possible for folks to come. They get a coat check just like they were, checking their hat at the nightclub. And you get your coat check, and you can leave the device here as long as you bring your own charger. We'll charge it for you, and then when you come back, you can retrieve your personal device, and away you go. And you don't have to worry about there and babysitting it.
5: Right, which is wonderful.
6: Oh, yeah.
5: Another thing that I think is fantastic, and, you know, we're on the fly, so I get around the grounds a little bit, as you might know. You have probably, and there's some good food around Air. However,
6: Steve Nessie and the Tall Pines Cafe.
5: The Tall Pines Cafe is wonderful, and also your new vintage grill.
6: Actually, that's not us.
5: Last year.
6: Vintage. Yeah, it's in Vintage. It happens to be named the Vintage Grill because the folks who run that, Brian Wilderness and that family, great group of people. They also have a great restaurant here in Oshkosh that's open all year long over there at the Hawthorne Suites. It's called the Vintage, so that's why it's the Vintage Grill.
5: Between the Tall Pines breakfast and the Vintage Grill for dinner and beverages and whatever, it's such a nice place to go eat.
6: You never have to leave.
5: You never have to leave. That's right.
6: Is that I will point out about just to jump back real quick about the personal electronic charging station. All of these things we provide without an expected price. Certainly, anytime if you come and want some lemonade or popcorn or want to get something charged, we're always looking for folks who want to step up and just donate a little bit to help us defray those costs, because they're always, you know, whether it's painting the room or buying some power strips, any of that kind of. It really helps. And we do have an ongoing campaign called the Friends of the Red Barn. And folks can contribute to that, and they'll be recognized for their contributions all year long. It can be as, you know, you can send a dollar or you can send us $1,250. We have levels for all of that. And you can learn more about that at www.vintageaircraft.org, the Vintage Aircraft Association's website. We're happy to do that. We love doing this, but unfortunately, as we all know,
5: there's costs.
6: There's costs. There's costs in EA radio. There's costs, and you do your best to get donations and folks to sponsor stuff. But the bottom line is, as much as our volunteers mean everything to us, it's really important that those folks who maybe they can't be here. I have folks who regularly volunteer their dollars as opposed to their time by sending us, 10, 20, 50, 150, up to $1,250. To help us put this event on, because they know how important it is to so many folks.
5: Well, and those different levels, you also, in return, give them a little value for that.
6: Sure. We have
5: make it a little more
6: things.
5: Comfortable
6: yeah.
5: here.
6: Yeah, we've got some activities they can participate in. If you buy it at a higher, certain higher levels, you get a Ford Tri-Motor ride as part of that.
5: Tall Pines Breakfast.
6: Tall Pines Breakfast, which is really a great benefit for folks who are here. That Tall Pines has been one of the great success stories for servicing members. We put that in place to do our best to make certain that members were taken care of on the field. The previous administrator or folks who put together the restaurants down there said, you know, the problem with us down there is that we just can't make enough money to make it pay for itself. And I'm here to tell you right now, if we had to pay the folks who are put together and cook for us down at Tall Pines, if we had to run that like a regular restaurant and pay all the help, he's right. You can't make any money at it. But as an association that has great volunteers and great volunteer help, we're able to help one another, keep the cost down to reasonable. No, it's not as cheap as going and buying one Egg McMuffin. Try and build your own restaurant once a year and see how you can control costs. So they've done a great job of controlling the costs and keeping that really big breakfast that'll keep you running all day at a price that's reasonable. But again, it's all volunteers that make that happen.
5: Yeah, and along those lines, and this is not part of Vintage necessarily, but you work for EAA, so you can speak to this. There is a new, and this isn't part of any venue that I go to, so I'll have you address it. There is a new club.
6: Yes.
5: Out here that we should talk about because it's brand new, and people probably don't know about it.
6: Yeah, if you're if you're somebody who comes to the convention, say, one or two days, or even for the week, but just a little bit more, let's say, accoutrement. Those things that you'd like a little air conditioning every now and then, you'd like a really nice meal, and you're willing to pay for it. For $100 a day, you can participate in the EAA's Aviators Club. It's located just on the north end of the Vintage Aircraft Association. We actually had to move a taxiway a little bit to make this work for us. But it's right there just to the south of the Comm Center. If you're standing on ConocoPhillips Plaza, it would be directly to the southeast of the plaza right along the flight line. So if you do that, you come first thing in the morning. You can sign up for the Aviators Club online, advance purchase, easy for me to say, or you can buy your ticket right there at the door. And you have access to that air-conditioned room all day long. There are meals available all day long, and there is seating for the air show right in front of there, and it's just about dead center on the air show center. So you have no problem with any kind of access to the air show.
5: You know, I'm glad you put that in because I'm going to bring my dad next year for the first time, and it's just 2000. He and I flew my 195 out here and parked in Vintage in 2000, but here we are 10, 11 years later. He hasn't been back because of a variety of different things. You know, he's in his 70s, and I want him to be comfortable, and that is where I'm going to send my dad when I bring him to Oshkosh.
6: There you go. Yeah, it's really relatively inexpensive if you think about all the benefits you get from it. This year it's going to be in that location. We're of course, going to evaluate whether or not that location works best for it. It is a temporary location. It's not on a permanent slab or anything.
5: Okay.
6: So
5: like a good place to view the air show.
6: Yeah, we'll see how it works out. It works out operationally if it works in conjunction. It turns out that area just to its south is actually an active taxiway. There are airplanes that we have to bring in and out of that taxiway during the air show. It's used as a staging area, and it is a major east-west fire lane for the fire department. When they're on station out here on the flight line, they can make that run directly west by making basically a U-turn. So
5: that sounds like it'd be a great place to watch the air show in air-conditioned comfort because you have all that activity going on that you wouldn't otherwise see.
6: Yeah, it's right there dead center on the air show, right next to the comm center, if you're familiar where the communications center is, which is air show center. And it's really a great place to watch an air show, as is the rest of the Vintage area. You know, if that's something that you want to participate in, you will have a very similar experience without the air conditioning and depending on what you brought yourself for lunch. Right there in the Vintage flight line. And once again, we do our best to try and keep that open for folks so that they have as much room as possible to enjoy the air show.
5: And today, to wrap up the show, HG, I like to spend a little bit of time talking about this because it's very important, and we have a couple minutes to address this. And we just want to remind everybody that a lot of these Vintage airplanes have been lovingly restored by owners, and such harm can come to them being careful.
6: Absolutely.
5: And we just want to remind everybody that it's... owners love when you come and visit them and admire their airplane, admire their work, admire their accomplishment. But please don't touch the airplanes. And never, ever touch a propeller anywhere.
6: Absolutely.
5: Not just in Vintage, but anywhere in aviation, if you're visiting somewhere else, it doesn't matter. Never touch a propeller.
6: Yeah, no matter where you are on the field. Whether you're in Homebuilt or the Warbird community in the IAC, anywhere on the field or here in the Vintage area, these airplanes are built out of a variety of materials, and some of them are maybe a little more damage-tolerant than other, but you certainly would feel bad if you nicked an airplane with your, say, your purse or your, not your purse today, but...
5: bag, you know, it's my man bag.
6: So many of us carry a bag chair, for instance, you know, a chair slung across our shoulder, and it's easy to turn around and forget that you've got a tail with that bag chair, and they'll leave a mark. Aluminum dents very easily. You could easily punch a hole in fabric, and we really appreciate it when folks are very careful, and you're absolutely right. Unless somebody invites you to touch the airplane, the best bet is to do what I used to do with my kids, which was to tell them to go to parade rest, put their hands behind their back.
7: That's right. And that reminds us, too, kids, watch your kids,
6: yes,
7: too.
6: Yes, absolutely.
5: Well, HG, this has been fun. Beautiful, and it's going to be a great week, I think. Thank you so much for joining us today.
6: You're very welcome. It's always a pleasure to have EA Radio use us as the kickoff event.
5: And we always do, and it's fun to be down here, and we'll do it again next year.
6: Absolutely. We'll see you then.
5: All right. J-Mod G, tomorrow we'll be at the IAC Pavilion up at Aerobatics.
6: Aerobatics. I like Aerobatics.
5: Aerobatics. That's good, yeah. We'll be up there tomorrow, so we're going to cut loose. There's a lot going on this afternoon. Stay tuned to EA Radio. All your air venture information.
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9: Very interesting. Have you actually ever had a situation where you did have an unmanned aircraft patrolling and then, say, he came back and said, hey, I need something more, or I need a larger search pattern, I need a helicopter, and then you did have to? How do you coordinate? Is he both talking to ground and air? He's got two radios?
10: Yeah, so it's generally one radio, and no matter how sophisticated radios are, it's still oftentimes you defer to cell phones or text messaging and that sort of thing. So the drone pilot who gets there and assesses the situation and says, look, this is going to be a wide area search. I'm not going to be able to reasonably cover it with the three or four drone operators that are here. We're going to need to get a fixed-wing aircraft or a rotor-wing aircraft. We're going to have to scale this up, essentially. So they will typically call back to me or one of their other representative mission coordinators. And at that point, we will deploy whatever assets happen to be available. So it scales up very easily and it scales down very easily.
9: Yeah.
10: And that's what makes it so successful.
9: That's incredible.
11: So we've talked a lot about the statewide drone program that you're looking at there, but also you as a law enforcement agency might like to hear some perspective about enforcement.
10: I can't wait.
11: You know, this is a kind of a sticky problem, and there are those that will say, you know, law enforcement needs to get off my lawn and not bug me about my flying on my personal property and everything that's straight up from that. And
10: sure,
11: there are those that say we need to have some sort of, you know, uniform rule with how to use the national airspace system, and what do we do with the bad actors, you know, that are giving the drone industry and the drone operators kind of a bad name and forcing maybe some overly restrictive rules. So when it comes time for enforcement, if there is somebody that's doing something that they shouldn't be, who can we report that to, and what can we expect as a what can we expect from law enforcement in those cases?
10: So asking what to expect from law enforcement is, again, a really broad question, because every officer, every agency, and every state is going to be different in the way that they enforce it.
11: I think that it is in of itself probably the description of the problem.
10: That absolutely is the description of the problem. So what we do with our agency, and what I believe most agencies that I work with do, is they defer to the FAA. So there's obviously a number of state statutes in any state that you're in that are going to cover, you can't weaponize a drone. You can't use a drone to look in somebody's windows and invade their privacy in an area where they have a reasonable expectation of privacy. So there are certain things that, I guess, absent everything else, people have to defer to common sense and say, does it make sense that I use my drone to look into my neighbor's window? It probably doesn't, and they know better. But when they do it anyway, and that neighbor calls the police, local law enforcement finds themselves in this sort of sticky situation between, well, it's federal law, which preempts state and local laws, but yet we have this violation of a state statute as well. So there are some laws in each state that have some teeth to them. And I know even recently in Wisconsin, the state where I'm at, of a sheriff's department that recently arrested somebody and took them to jail for flying their drone looking into their neighbor's window. So exactly the scenario that I just represented to you. Now, in every state across the country, I think that laws are going to be defined and interpreted through actions like that, right? Because now it goes to court. Mm-hmm. And so now you're going to have you as a drone pilot, think you were looking in the window, but you know, the drone pilot is going to have their time to put out their interpretation, and they're going to have their representation, and the state is going to have they're going to try and make their case. So it is a sticky situation. Most of the time, I believe that law enforcement needs to be educated by the drone operator, because law enforcement you don't know what call they just came off of. They weren't necessarily just sitting eating donuts somewhere, although it was a possibility.
11: Right.
10: But they may have just been at some other high-risk call, and now they're coming out. It's like, I'm going to say a drone call is similar to a barking dog call. It's almost like a chore that you've got to go deal with. So they go out there, and they are going to attempt to make contact with you. And oftentimes, and by the way, outside of work, I fly recreationally quite a bit, and I've been approached by law enforcement officers who say, you can't fly here. And everything in me wants to say, oh, yes, I can, because I know the law and I know the federal law, and I'm a licensed pilot, both manned and unmanned. And but in reality, I oftentimes just say, hey, no problem. I'd love to talk to you. If it's okay, it's the safest thing for me to do is to bring the drone down and land it, and then we can talk about it. And if you need me to leave, I'll leave. And it's just easier oftentimes to comply. But you always have that segment of the population who, no matter what you ask them to do, they don't want to comply. And those are the ones that are going to end up testing the testing these theories and creating case law.
11: Yeah, that's our case law, is the jerks, man.
9: Yep, absolutely. You get the reactionary policymaking.
10: So. Right, that's absolutely correct.
9: Yep.
11: So where your areas that typically that you need to be able to fly in, I mean, if this a potential emergency situation might cross over into what is a typical no-fly zone of a park, state property, prison, some other restricted space. So tell us about kind of the process that you have to go through to try and make sure that all of these pilots that you're working with have the ability to get into wherever the business needs to be done.
10: That's one of the challenges that we face, is all of the geofencing and restrictions that are placed even on public safety pilots. And I get it. I'm all for geofencing because I think that it is very important as a helpful tool to keep the novice or less experienced, less trained pilot from accidentally violating some airspace that they shouldn't be in. A number of the agencies that are eligible go through, depending on what airframes they're flying, they either operate aircraft that don't have geo restrictions, or if they are operating airframes with geo restrictions, such as DJI as an example, they go through the qualified entity program. And so basically you can preemptively have your aircraft and your remote control or your transmitter unlocked for the areas that you're going to be operating. And so that...
11: In your case, wouldn't that be everywhere, though?
10: It would be. So for state... That's exactly right. So for statewide agencies, it would be pretty much everywhere.
11: Mm-hmm.
10: Aside from that, we just try to be really good stewards of the industry and of the hobby, and we try not to ruin it for anybody else. And so even though I could say, hey, I've got a badge and I've got a purpose, and therefore I can go fly there, I will try to always make contact with whoever I need to make contact with. So if it's a state park or if it's a correctional facility or whatever it is, I will reach out and get in touch with the proper people and let them know, hey, here's what we have going on. We've got this person who's missing, and we are conducting a search and rescue exercise, and they are in your area, and we would like to operate some drones there, and we're trained and we're qualified, and we will do it safely. Can we have your support? And I have never yet come across the person who said no. So I've never yet had to say, well, we're going to do it anyway.
11: Would you think that this program that you have in Wisconsin, which is unique to my knowledge, mm-hmm. Is a potential working model for other, statewide networks or statewide functions? I mean, is this an only in Wisconsin thing?
10: Absolutely. And it is very unique. And it really is something where other states have air coordination groups, but I don't know of any others that include unmanned aviation along with the manned.
11: Mm-hmm.
10: And so it is unique. And we've got a lot of other states that we've talked to, and we sort of take the show on the road and explain what we're doing it. We share our policies and procedures. And I know that there are other states that are adopting similar programs based on what we've established over the last several years. And so far it's been great, and I hope to see the entire country move to a program like that.
9: Yeah, that's a very beneficial, especially if you're saying, 10 minutes until you have some sort of response, especially after the initial call. I mean, what's the total time? Sounds it's only like it's 30 minutes until you have a unit or an asset deployed to where it needs
10: Correct.
9: To be, yes. Aside from maybe travel time.
10: Right. They're en route, though, typically within that 30-minute window.
9: And that's incredible response time.
11: Well, thank you for joining us. We've been joined with Lieutenant Chris Litzkow of the Wisconsin State Capitol Police, right?
10: That's correct.
11: All right. And this is the Drone Zone here on EAA Radio.
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13: This is Digital Dave, and I'm joined by a plethora of important guests. Marty King, with the National Aviation. All right, you explain it. Science just messed that all up.
14: All right. Marty's the Aviation Technician of the Year Award.
13: Okay. I couldn't read my own writing.
14: Also known as the mechanics.
13: The
14: mechanics and aviation technicians.
13: Most important guy on the airport. Then we have Adam McGee, Flight Instructor of the Year. And interestingly, it's in lighter than aircraft.
15: Yep, only balloons, hot air balloons.
13: So. Only hot air balloons. No, well, I guess nobody does helium balloons privately. But and then we are also, the last to join us is Cary Grant. Yes, Cary Grant from the FAA FAST Team of the Year, whatever that is.
14: FAA Safety Team.
13: Man, I'm doing great today. Come on. All right, let's talk about these awards. These awards are granted yearly, right? To everybody.
14: They are.
13: And how do we get nominated? What's the process look like?
14: Well, the process starts, applications are due the 30th of November to the General Aviation Awards Committee, and that's generalaviationawards.com, where you submit your paperwork. And it's quite an extensive application process that has to go through that. There is a committee on the FAA Safety or General Aviation Awards Committee that looks through all the nomination packages for both the Mechanic of the Year, the CFI of the Year, and the FAST Team Rep of the Year. And then those winners are usually announced sometime after the first of the year. And in order to get to that point, people had to compete at the local level. And then they select the regional winners from that. The regional winners go on and compete at the national level.
13: Okay. He keeps using the word compete. I'm envisioning the, you know, he's got a tear down an engine in 27 seconds or something. And I don't know what you would do for a flight instructor. So what do you mean compete? You're compared against the other entrants.
14: It's really the package that you have put together of all the elements that go into instruction or mechanic or being a FAST Team rep, and it's not necessarily just your abilities of being the best mechanic or the best instructor or the best FAST Team rep. All of us are very involved with our communities and giving back in volunteer organizations.
13: So, not necessarily related to aviation.
14: Well, I would say they're primarily related to aviation. And I think Marty's got a great foundation that he works with, that teaching students how to build an airplane. So it's a great story.
13: Yes.
16: And not only are we teaching them how to build the airplane, but we also give them credit towards learning how to fly that same airplane. So, and it doesn't cost them anything except their time.
13: So we're actually building full scale. We're not building models here. We're building
16: a Zenith 750 cruiser.
13: Wow!
16: And it'll fly. It'll be have a certified flight instructor, letter of authorization to fly in an experimental and give dual. And those kids will get themselves anywhere from 10 to 20 hours of flight time. Then they can make the decision on whether they want to be a mechanic, a pilot, or both. Right now, everybody seems to want to be a pilot, but they go to $100,000 worth of training, and then some of them are washing out. Some of them just don't like it. They don't want to drive a bus.
13: That's an expensive lesson.
16: Yeah, exactly. So we're looking at it that it's a perpetuating program where we're right now in five school districts, where we're bringing these kids into a hangar that's supervised by AMPs and two IAs. I am one of those, so that we can give them dual credit, both high school credit and college credit, for the time that they're there, so that if they do want to go on to be an AMP, they can use that time. If they want to go on to be a pilot, they can use the time that they get in dual instruction.
13: Okay, that sounds great. Can I apply?
16: Actually, it stops at year 18.
13: Yeah, I need a reverse fake ID.
14: There's been a lot of talk about a pilot shortage, air traffic controller shortage. I tell you, there's just as critical a mechanic shortage coming up, because if we don't have mechanics to fix the airplanes, we're not going to be flying them.
13: Airplanes break? That's a foreign concept. Yeah, let's talk about instruction in hot air ballooning. I mean, is there like a line waiting to learn how to fly hot air balloons?
17: Well, there is. Yeah, you know, it's difficult to learn to fly a balloon, mainly because of the few opportunities available, and it's such a weather dependent activity, and involves so many people with crew teams, and so organizing everyone's schedules and getting those opportunities for balloon flight training is pretty difficult.
13: So, do you typically take up multiple students or at the same time or what?
17: No, we do one at a time. Okay. But yeah, just. Especially our weather in Iowa isn't the best year round, so trying to cram a lot in the summer months.
13: And watch the weather. You guys really watch the weather.
17: Yeah, balloon weather is a lot more different than airplanes and all that. We're balloons are I guess a part of weather more than anything.
13: Yeah,
17: when we're
13: that's
17: flying.
13: A good way to put it. Yeah. I actually did see a balloon get stuck over an intersection for almost 45 minutes because there was no wind at all that morning.
17: Yeah.
13: So, oops. You're nominated for these awards. You compete nationally. So how many nominees do you normally get?
14: Ooh. I know within the state of Arizona, we may have a half a dozen per each category that we have to go through.
13: And that's just one out of 50 states.
14: That's one out of 50.
13: So it ends up being a large pool.
14: Yep.
13: So, wow.
14: And it's not necessarily, it's more by, it's not just the state of Arizona, it's per FISDO.
13: Okay.
14: So there's a lot more FISDOs than there are states.
13: And who does the nominating?
14: Anybody that wants to put their package in.
13: Oh, so you nominate yourself.
14: You can.
13: Okay.
14: But the FISDO has to support you.
13: Gotcha.
14: The Flight Standards District Office for the FAA.
13: Who will pledge their medal to mine? Yes, okay. And then it starts. And then how long does it take to complete the process and select a winner?
14: The General Aviation Awards Committee must be really busy because they have about a month.
13: Whoa.
14: A month to a month and a half to get go through all the packages that they have out.
13: And, that's a lot of people to sort through.
14: Yeah.
13: So they must have some pretty stiff criteria.
14: They are, and if you go on generalaviationawards.com, they will give you the application process, and they say that the typical package is somewhere north of 70 pages.
13: So you got a bit of work.
14: You do have a bit of work. You can't wait till the deadline to start this application process.
13: Right. And you complete the package, then send it in, or is there a back and forth?
14: It goes to generalaviationawards.com. All those application processes on their website.
13: Okay. So then you compile whatever they ask for.
14: Yes.
13: And fake the rest. I mean.
14: Yeah. Well, and there's letters of recommendation that you have to have with it. So you have to have the support of a lot of people. You don't get here on your own.
13: Okay. And you are heartily encouraging people to apply.
14: Absolutely.
13: So don't be afraid of that process.
14: And particularly, a lot of times we have a lot of CFIs, and right now the CFIs go, their goal is, I'm going to go to the airlines. Why do I need to put in a package for something like this? Well, it's going to differentiate you down the road.
13: Right. Looks good on a resume.
14: Absolutely. And a lot of particularly pilots say, well, I'm going to get hired no matter what's in my background. That's not always necessarily true.
13: Yeah, but I can't help but think that giving you that leg up would fast-track your career a little bit.
14: Absolutely. Yeah,
17: being recognized as a professional.
13: Yes, exactly.
17: And your professionalism.
13: Outstanding. So. However, balloon pilot to airline, I don't know how much that's going to help you.
17: Yeah.
13: So it's once a year, everybody's awarded. Do you get a parking space, you know?
14: we like to call it princess parking, yes.
13: Yes, exactly, exactly. Well, must be able to do parade wave.
17: Well, I mean, EA provides us, you know, wristbands for the week and the parking, that's parking. In the D lot. So, yeah, you know, we get a little closer to the grounds.
13: That's right. Take what you can get, right?
17: Yeah.
13: So have you guys enjoyed the whole process? Were you up late at night wandering?
18: Yeah,
13: nobody?
18: I would say yes, definitely, definitely. It's one of those things that once you get that call that you have been selected, there are a whole lot of things that go on in the background that you're really unaware of. One of the things that we have to do is we actually have to do a presentation that's on GAA Live. And that our last one was May 8th. And each of us had to put together a presentation in our own domain.
13: Okay.
18: It was surprising we came out within 2 minutes of our time span out of everything, including the announcer's comments.
13: Great. So again, you apply at aviationawards.com.
14: Generalaviationawards.com.
13: Okay. Yeah. So we recommend everyone rush out in a frenzy and start applying.
14: Absolutely.
13: Hey, can you apply for ballast of the year? I think I could get that one.
14: We create a new category for
13: you. That's right. You know, if you need weight and balance, call me. I'm good. All right. I want to thank you, gentlemen, for joining us. We have been speaking with Marty King, Cary Grant, and Adam McGee, all National Aviation Award winners for this year. This is Digital Dave, and you're listening to EAA Radio.
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20: And I'm Fast Eddie.
13: And we're joined by Mike Kennedy of Airplane Repo fame. Was that the name of the show?
21: It was. It sure was.
13: And you made a living taking back airplanes.
21: Call it what you want, but it was, yeah, I'm still actively involved.
13: Wow, that's crazy. Now, we are also joined by a friend of yours, which I want to say it's Ben.
21: Charlie Duffy.
13: I was close, wasn't I?
21: Yeah, right.
13: Same alphabet. All right, Charlie, and you're from a foundation called?
22: In support of Tango 31 Club that was founded by Kevin Lacy.
13: Okay.
22: Who, unfortunately, has passed away this last February. And what we want to do is preserve that Tango 31 Club for all the students and all the kids that want to learn how to be mechanics and pilots. And I'm going to segue back to a thing about the car for Daytona Coupe, and I was going to do the Cannonball Run from New York
13: right
22: to California, and a good friend of mine, Chris Holder, is going to be my co-pilot in this process. And we said, hey, let's do a function or fundraiser to help Tango 31. And so we're going to actually take off from Sun and Fun 26 and then go to Redondo Beach and make it in 31 hours for Tango 31. So that's our plan.
13: 31 hours. From Florida to California?
22: Yes.
13: And this is on the ground.
22: On the ground. In a Type 65 Daytona Coupe that I built.
13: Okay. Yes. Is it a Factory 5?
22: It's a Factory 5.
13: See? There you go.
22: Yes.
13: I'm working on a Cobra. But anyway, neither here nor there. So you're raising money for Tango 35.
22: Raising money for Tango 31. Correct.
13: And the object is to make them totally sustainable, self-sufficient financially.
22: Correct. In that way, in memory of Kevin Lacy, may sustain itself. Correct.
13: Carry on his legacy.
22: In honor of Kevin, yes.
13: And it's a flying school, flying club?
22: It's a club where students can come in, or any young student wants to learn how to fly, learn how to be a mechanic, and go to the Aero Club 31 in McKinney, Texas. And they get mentored by people like Kevin, and now they have other people that are actually coming back from the club who have gone through the club, are now graduating colleges and coming back and mentoring kids and doing the same thing and bringing up young kids to learn how to fly and mechanic.
13: That's a good thing.
1: You know, I want to raise an interesting point here, though. If you're going to go from Sun and Fun, which is what, Lakeland, Florida?
22: Correct.
1: To Redondo Beach, California in 31 hours, I think you're going to be bending the speed limits a little bit.
22: Can't confirm or deny that.
13: Exactly.
1: There it is.
13: Exactly. But it's rumored there will be support aircraft scouting out the route ahead.
22: There will be.
13: I
1: would want that, too.
13: Nice.
22: And on our travels, actually, it takes us through pretty close to McKinney. We're going to actually stop in McKinney at Tango 31, shake hands, say, and then take off again from there.
13: Sounds
22: good.
13: It'll
22: be kind of a little pit stop for us, I think.
1: I was going to say, it's a pit stop. You're going to hit the men's room, refuel the car,
13: clue that you missed is he said, take off. That's about how fast they're going to be going.
1: Well, with the Daytona Coupe, yeah.
13: Yeah, yeah. One bump and they are airborne.
1: You'd like to participate in that.
13: I won't have my car finished by that time, but yes, that would be something. Okay, there. That was the Daytona leaving.
1: Yeah.
22: Yes. The start of the race.
13: Yeah. Is it just going to be one car? You're going to try and get a caravan?
22: Just one car for now so far, but we'll take any oncomers. If they want to be a lead car and let them get tagged by the cops, and we'll just go right on by. That's fine.
13: Yeah, okay. That's how it worked before.
1: Blocker cars,
22: It's something like that. Main thing is to raise awareness for the club, trying to find sponsors to donate material items, cash, whatever we need to do to generate. And our goal is $100,000, but it may need to be more than that to sustain them, but that's our goal.
13: That's a worthy goal.
22: Yes.
13: And do you have a timeline for when you'd like to have this finished?
22: By April 19th.
13: April 19th.
22: 26, which is Sunday after the show, and we're departing from the show, literally.
13: Okay, from Sun and Fun.
22: From Sun and Fun show.
13: Full tanks, empty bladders, here we go.
22: Yes.
1: And don't forget
22: we're
1: going to
22: probably
1: sandwiches.
22: Race Nathan Hammond in the process of this during one of his shows.
13: Okay.
22: And depart from there to make it more spectacular.
13: Sounds good.
1: I was going to say, now, we're obviously going to get this out on the radio, but if people can't come to actually see you, how can they get in touch to make donations?
22: Tango 31 is set up already to take donations, and we're working out what tagline to use for our cause to help. It came through us.
13: Right.
22: We'll probably use Cannonball 26 or something like that as a tagline to use. We're setting a meeting with them later this afternoon to set everything up. And this is brand new, just breaking today in this process.
13: Oh, boy.
22: It's heard it here
1: fun.
22: First.
13: There's Shane Burt Reynolds isn't around. He'd get in this.
1: He would.
22: Yeah, he would.
13: Anybody bringing an old Firebird?
22: That's okay. If you want to, I'll take more. Load them up.
13: Yep.
2: I need to interject here.
13: Uh-oh. Interjection.
1: Uh-oh.
2: Mike and I had the pleasure of flying Burt Reynolds around in his last years.
20: We actually got to be good friends with him, and we heard a lot of stories, Cannonball Run and many of his movies, and sat and watched football games with him. He was a fun guy, and him and I really hit it off.
13: And didn't he work with a movie with Kevin Bacon? No, just kidding.
2: he liked Mike because they both had a background in stunt work. And so
20: we were both beat to hell and creak and groan and under a lot of pain because of our previous stunt work. So we shared that in common.
13: I didn't know you were a stuntman.
1: I didn't know Burt Reynolds was a stuntman.
20: Yeah. He did a lot of his own stunts. Like Deliverance, he did all of his own stunt work in that movie. They didn't use any doubles at all.
13: Low budget.
20: Yeah, it was. It was kind of interesting because they filmed that movie totally in sequence. None of the films were out of sequence because they wanted them to portray that look of exhaustion and pain. And so they just took it start to end way through.
13: And they did a pretty good job.
20: Yeah, they sure did.
13: Such a cult classic.
20: Yeah. It was fun listening to him describe it.
13: So how many students a year does Tango 31? Well, I should say it's Aero 31 is the actual name of the club. Right.
22: His name of the club, but the club is Tango 31 Club, and I do not have the exact number of that yet. I know there's a board of five currently, and I'm meeting with three of them this afternoon.
13: And they're here?
22: Yes, and the whole group, I don't know how many of the group are here. They are here doing walk-arounds and stuff like that, meeting their sponsors that have helped them through the years.
13: And they're probably in aluminum overload if they've never been here.
22: Some of them have, some have not.
13: Okay. He's all out right there thinking, gee, I wonder if I can repo that Connie. Is anybody looking?
21: No, not only was Kevin my cohort in crime on the show, but we were good friends too, so I'm happy to be able to help promote this thing and back up Charlie with anything he wants and that I can help him with and
13: keep things going.
21: Yep.
13: A very noble cause. That's
1: now,
13: the word.
1: Now, Charlie has given me an email address here.
13: Okay.
1: For those of you who would like to make donations, that's it's joanneduffy@gmail.com for those of you who would like to help keep Tango 31 going here.
13: Do you need to spell that?
1: It's joanneduffy@gmail.com. For those of you listening to the archive, you can always replay this.
13: Yeah, hopefully.
1: Hopefully.
13: Future plans after that. If so, say you get way more money than you want, are you going to be able to upgrade equipment at the flying club, things like that?
22: Looking for a hangar for them because they're right now their hangar is loaned to them currently where they have their aircraft stored, the ones they have rebuilt and the ones they are rebuilding. And talked with Savannah Hunter about that, and they're not sure how long the hangar is going to be available. So long term is to get a hangar for them that they can live in to sustain themselves.
13: Okay.
22: Long term.
13: How many aircraft do they have?
22: I think they have 5 at the moment, I think, and they're working on a couple more.
13: And so they're actually restoring, and that's...
22: Restoring.
13: Okay.
21: And some of them have been brought back from the dead.
22: Correct.
13: Oh, for resurrecting.
21: Real. Yeah, yes. Yeah.
22: They've
21: yeah.
22: gone to...
21: Gone know, off to the junkyard in the sky, and they've rebuilt them and flown them here when they were done with them.
13: That's impressive.
21: Yeah.
13: That's very impressive.
1: That's a lot of work,
21: it,
1: too.
21: It was Kevin's work. Passion.
13: Yeah. Now, the people that get the A&P training, yes. They're going on to official A&P schools, or are they actually coming out as A&Ps?
22: They'll come out as A&P. Well, I'm not sure. Well, while Kevin was alive, he was actually signing off these kids to go take their tests after they rebuilt it and done all their requirements. And now, since I don't know if they have another designee-type person to help in that process.
13: Well, it sounds like that would be a goal for the future.
22: Absolutely.
13: Because now you're actually operating a school.
22: Correct.
13: And that's cool.
22: Yes.
13: We need more of the people with wrenches in their hands.
1: That's exactly right. Tradespeople, we need them right now.
22: Absolutely.
1: We're short.
22: Aviation needs a lot of trade. Good trade.
13: Good. There's the key.
22: Yes.
13: And
22: quality-minded.
13: Yes. Yes. Actually, I think pilots are a better A&P because they understand the other side of the coin there.
22: Correct. Not only do they learn how to be a mechanic and come out with an A&P, they'll also go through the pilot process as well during this. So they also will get their pilot's license.
13: Oh, so it's both ways guaranteed. Okay. You take old guys for students?
22: Take anybody. Doesn't matter.
13: Where are you located again?
22: It's in McKinney, Texas. At McKinney Airport.
13: Okay, McKinney.
21: In fact, Tango 31 is the identifier to the airport. That's where the name came from.
13: Oh,
1: that works out convenient.
13: That makes sense. Easy to find.
21: Yep.
13: How many people you got involved in the 31 the organization behind all this?
22: There's only 2 or 3 of us right now. My wife, Joanna, Chris Holder from Concord Batteries, and myself.
13: Okay, and you're hoping to gain some steam, and
22: we're going
13: to
22: gain some steam.
13: Roll on.
22: Yes.
13: That's fantastic.
1: You're going to need a lot of steam if you want to go from Redondo Beach to Lakeland or the other way.
13: Yeah.
1: You're going to need a fair amount there.
13: Yep.
21: Burning dead dinosaurs.
1: Yep.
22: Average speed is 91 miles an hour.
1: Ooh. Yeah.
13: Calculated that out.
1: That's going to be a hot foot run.
13: That's a lot of coffee and Oreos.
22: Yes. Or Red Bulls.
13: Yeah.
1: Oh, no thanks.
13: No thanks, yeah. All right, guys, I want to thank you for joining us. And how can we find out more about Tango 31?
22: Their website, Tango 31, website is up and running.
13: Tango31.com. All right, very good. This is Digital Dave.
1: And I'm Fast Eddie.
13: And you're listening to EAA Radio.
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3: Hi again. Welcome back to EAA Radio. I'm Bob Collins.
0: this week in the time slot, the spotlight is on home builders, not just the projects, but the cool things they do and the stories they have. Building an airplane takes a fair amount of pluck, you know, and so does flying it into Oshkosh. My next guest is a builder of a Falco in New Zealand. That in itself, I suppose, isn't that unusual, but he wanted to fly it to Oshkosh. And New Zealand, you may know, is nowhere near Wisconsin. And George Richards has documented the experience, and you won't believe the pictures either. And really, if you're near a computer now, go to falco.co.nz, and you'll be able to read his blog and see the pictures here as we chat, because George Richards is with me now. On your website, I think, you call this a pilgrimage, as if it's a religious experience.
3: Well, I think it is a religious experience. I think anybody who's built an airplane, who's put the effort into building an airplane and spent that amount of time...
0: Yeah.
3: You know, they learn about Oshkosh at some stage. I mean, I've known about it since I was a kid, but you know, a lot of people who have been involved in it, as they learn, they know it is a religious experience for aviation people.
0: Yeah. When did you finish your plane?
3: 2000.

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1: Just to make sure I was sane, so I had to just throw the idea past a few people. And surprising how many people seemed to think it was a good idea. So, and it just went from there, and a lot of time spent on the internet. Obviously, first people to contact EAA. They had some idea about it. I don't think anybody had done it before, so there was a fair amount of research from my own behalf with FAA and TSA and all the other A's.
2: From so you're disassembling a perfectly good airplane, sticking it in a box, and scribbling the address on, and that's pretty much it.
1: Yeah, that was pretty much it. It's hard to explain that one. It's just taking it apart. It was like, it took 2 years to sort of do all of this and planning it in my head and figuring out whether this thing would actually even fit in a container. Somebody had done it before, but there's no real details on any of that, so it's sort of reinventing the wheel with some of it. But it's one thing to actually plan all that out, but then it's another thing just to get the spanners out and actually start taking it apart. So that took a little bit of courage, actually, the first couple of days when I started pulling it to bits, but I was past the point of no return. So
2: yeah, and when you get it over here, now you got to put it back together.
1: Yeah,
2: Where'd that take place?
1: So that was in Chino, California. EAA 92 have been fantastic.
2: That's a good chapter.
1: They have been really, really helpful. So those guys were great. The container turned up earlier than it was supposed to. The guys were there. They were almost into it already, pulling the thing out of the container.
2: Really,
1: that in itself was a mission. But we just pulled that out I'd planned quite a bit of it, so it went together quite quickly. I had it together in about 2 days.
2: Yeah, and when was that? When
1: that was back in June, and then I had to go back home again for a little while, earn some more money to help pay for it, and then come back up in early this month and start flying over.
2: When you go back home to earn more money to pay for it, what do you go back home to do?
1: Fly an A320, actually.
2: Okay, so you got a good job.
1: Yeah, it's a good job.
2: And
1: I don't think anything is enough
2: to
1: do what I'm doing. But
2: And you can't just take it out of the box, reassemble it, and go flying off to Oshkosh when you're from New Zealand, right?
1: No, you can't.
2: We have the usual bureaucracies and such.
1: Yeah, there's a fair amount of that. So, but they have actually been really helpful. The FSDO in Riverside, the guy I've been dealing with there, has been very, very helpful. So he issued me the SFA so I can fly around within America. They limit what I'm doing. The intention, because it's an experimental airplane, without going through all of the checks again to make it fit within the American airspace, he gives me an SFA that gives me the approval to come to Oshkosh and go home. And then the TSA, due to one of the NOTAMs, gives me approval to go to particular airfields.
2: Really? Just can't...
1: No, you can't.
2: They don't have any kind of honor system where if you're a pilot in New Zealand, by golly, you're a pilot in the United States.
1: Well, actually, in reality, it's got nothing to do with the pilot. It's the aircraft. They track the aircraft. So you could fly my airplane in America with the ZK registration.
2: Yeah.
1: And you'd have to go through the same... to jump through the same hoops.
2: Why? Aren't there Falcos already flying?
1: They are. It's the registration is the problem. If I go and jump in, if I get in a US PPL and I jump in a US registered aircraft, I can go anywhere I like.
2: Does that make sense to you?
1: No.
2: Okay, I'm just checking.
1: No, but I'm not here to criticize you. We're here to have fun, and we're having fun. So.
2: Yeah. So you took off from Chino.
1: And the sights we've seen have been unbelievable. Flying out of LA, pretty busy time. You know, we do that sort of stuff, but not LA and not in a light airplane. So that was pretty new for me. So I spent a fair amount of time inside flying out, and we got out to the desert, and I took a deep breath and looked outside, and whoa, I've never seen a desert like that before.
2: Wow.
1: And, one of the first things we actually did, and the guy I was with, he flies as well, we stopped drinking water. We didn't talk to each other, but we kind of thought, I think we need to keep this just in case something goes wrong.
2: Oh, my.
1: And we've been to Sedona. Wow, what a place.
2: That's beautiful,
1: isn't
2: it? It's
1: very beautiful. Santa Fe from there up to Longmont in Colorado to meet another Falco builder, actually, who I'd never met before.
2: Yeah.
1: Wow, what neat people.
2: Yeah.
1: Stayed with them for a bit. Across to Council Bluffs. And then up to Appleton, and then just down into here on Monday. But wow, what a neat experience!
2: What was that like? What was the final? Was it anticlimactic? Was it what you thought it would be?
1: Well,
2: when you were working on this.
1: I don't know. I think I expected it to be difficult.
2: No.
1: It wasn't. It was fun.
2: Really,
1: it was fun. We, as I say, the

0: chap I was with, he flies as well commercially, and we sat down the night before, went through the NOTAM again, and we made a checklist, so we all knew exactly what we expected of each other, and we just ticked the things off as we went through it, and just went like clockwork. Really enjoyed it. It was a lot of fun. A lot of fun.
1: I haven't flown my aircraft. I'm still in phase one, so I have 40 hours of testing to get through. But even if I weren't, I still think, can I fly into, am I good enough to fly into Oshkosh?
0: Yeah, you sure can.
1: You know, we're looking out the window here, and we're seeing every kind of aircraft. I saw a Piper Cub take off the runway here into the wind. I think it was over the runway for about 10 minutes.
0: Yeah.
1: And they were running like RVs and P-51s underneath it that were taking off.
0: You know, they do a great job out there. And one of the things that the NOTAM said is that pick an airplane that looks like a similar speed. And we were lucky. There was a Mooney sitting right in front of us. And we thought, we're going to follow that. And that's exactly what we did. And it worked out pretty well. He went a bit slow in a few places, but as a general rule, you know, it worked out really well. And you've got to do it.
1: Yeah.
0: Something you've got to do.
1: Yeah. And now you have to do it all in reverse.
0: Yep.
1: Right?
0: All in reverse. We're going to go a slightly different route, so we've got a different waiver to go across a different.
1: Do you request where you'd like to go?
0: We do.
1: Or do they just say you got to go to Sedona?
0: Well, we request where you want to go, plus all your possible alternates, which for VFR operation is that's interesting.
1: Really?
0: Yeah. Yeah, because I can't list everything across the states because there's too many there. So we've got to pick logical places, thinking of fuel and possible weather, and it's a challenge actually VFR on this waiver system.
1: Right.
0: So we want to go slightly more north and through South Dakota. I'm really keen to see Rapid City and around there, and then we want to get into Jackson Hole. And I was keen to go a little bit more northwest. We're going to run out of time, so. We're just going to scoot down to Havasu City and back into
1: Chino.
0: Will
1: you be doing this while you go back and forth again to earn more money to get it back? Or
0: when we get to Chino, I'm going back home and trying to earn some more money, and then I'm going to come back up in September and pull it apart, and we're going to take it home.
1: Now, when you get back home and you're flying around, it's Saturday or whatever your day off is, isn't that going to be boring?
0: Yes, it will.
1: You'll have to build another plane.
0: Yeah. I don't know what's going to. It's strange. You know, when I first started this, somebody actually said, you better be prepared for a bit of depression at the end of this because it's been 2 years in the making. But that's okay. I've got some other crazy ideas going on in my head.
1: Oh, give me one.
0: one of the ideas was trying to get involved in a syndicate in an airplane in the USA, actually, so I can get an American license and come back and operate it when I'm on holiday, see some more of the things. Because, we've had a little taste of some of the places that we've been to, but all of that's done has made me want to come back and investigate more.
1: Oh, really?
0: Yeah. I mean, Sedona, for instance, you can't see that in one day.
1: Right.
0: There's a week there easy. And I really want to do that, and I want my wife to see it. Now, she's been there before, actually. She started me off at Sedona. But
1: did you ask if she wanted to come before you started this? Or did it just?
0: Well, yeah, kind of, but...
1: Yeah, kind of.
0: But, yeah, kind of. She would love it. She loves flying. And I did invite her, but by the same token, she felt better if I had somebody else with experience with me as well. Because it's a big undertaking for us little Kiwis. We're from a small... A small place in this is a big country, man.
1: Us little Kiwis. Sure, let's go with that. well, good luck.
0: Enjoy
1: the journey back.
0: Thank you. It's been a blast.
1: Huh?
0: It's been a blast. We've met some neat people. It's been a fantastic trip.
1: What's the best part you've seen on the trips on the ground so far?
0: I honestly couldn't even pick one thing.
1: Yeah,
0: it's everything's been great.
1: Yeah,
0: everything. It's been really good. I mean, it's. The people the people have been fantastic.
1: Yeah. I always say, come for the plane, stay for the people.
0: Yeah, really. So, and that's true.
1: Yeah. George Richards, thanks so much for being with us.
0: Thanks, Bill.
1: What a pleasure.
0: Nice to meet you.
1: George has flown his Falco into Oshkosh, and now he's going to figure out, well, he knows, but he's going to get it back to New Zealand. And we're back with more in just a second.
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3: 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And Charlie Becker, thanks for joining us today. Charlie, tell us what you do for EAA.
4: Sure. I oversee two major programs of EAA. We have the Home Build program. I'm directly over that, and then also the chapters programs.
3: So that's a big job. Two big jobs, actually. Two
4: True.
3: Separate big jobs.
4: True, but I have a great staff working with me, so, you know, they do a great job lightening the load, that's for sure.
3: Awesome. So we have some big players here that we have every year, and we'll get to talk to some of them later in the show. Mm-hmm. Let's talk a little bit about some of the new stuff, some of the unique stuff, some of the interesting stuff that maybe people should take a little extra time to see while they're here that may not be one of the big, you know, the big names.
4: Sure. We always encourage people to go over to the Brown Arch because we try to find some of the interesting aircraft and park them by the Brown Arch, and that's no different this year. In fact, right now we have a home-built in review session going on with an aircraft called the Ascender. First time I've ever seen it. It's the only one out there.
3: First time I've ever seen it. I was walking back from the porta potty, and it was right there, and I'm like, what the heck is that? It's very unique. And I think it's because of those huge tires on it.
4: Yeah, so it was built with the idea of he's very into conservation. He's from, you know, he spends a lot of time in Africa. He wanted something that he has a lot of great visibility, so the whole front is kind of, you know, glass, so to speak. And it was built that way. This was actually a second design like this. The first one was called the Double Ender. It was a twin engine. This one's a single engine. And it's definitely worth a look. Huge tires. It's like nothing you've ever seen. So definitely go over by the Brown Arch and check it out. It's pretty cool.
3: And, of course, you have a lot of activities going on here. Why don't we just do a quick review of what all you have in your area in home builds?
4: Sure. In the home build area, we are kind of like right at show, you know, the heart of the show.
3: We're in an airport, you know.
4: And so we have the home builders headquarters where all the pilots, after they, you know, settle in, they come over here. They register their aircraft. They get their show plane mug. If it's a new completion, they'll get a Perseverance Award for completing the aircraft. There's even a song that our volunteers have developed that goes with it. It's awesome. They've been doing a lot of those this year. We also have right across from that the Home Builds and Review Stand. Every day, 10 and 1, we feature an aircraft or two. Sometimes it's built, you know, the people that built them. Sometimes it's a designer. Sometimes it's both. And we try to pick a variety of aircraft, and that's where the Ascender is right now. So don't go to the Brown Arch right now because it's over here at Home Builds and Review. Also, right next to that, we have our home-built aircraft display area. So most of your kit aircraft are going to be, you know, the vendors are going to be right here. So Vans, Zenith, Sonics, Bearhawk, Kit Fox, and many, many more are located right there. So it's a great place if you're thinking about building to check out. A little bit to the west, we have our workshop plaza where, you know, we have workshops on sheet metal, composite, fabric, TIG welding, gas welding going on every day. And that you can get hands-on. They're part of the admission to Air Venture. It's just our way to encourage people to, you know, learn some skills and realize that, you know what, I really could build my own aircraft if I wanted to. So that's a great place to visit. And, of course, just north of there is our Forums Plaza where, you know, you could get an advanced degree in aviation depending on what you decide to attend during the week there. And then we also have just to the east of the Forums Plaza, we have our Home Builders Hangar. And in there we have a select group of aircraft. And, in fact, in there is the one-week wonder from last year that we built in 7 days. So that's a Sonics YX. Built it in 7 days, got the Irwin certificate, taxied it before the crowd. This year it's back looking spectacular with the winning paint scheme that everybody voted on last year.
3: Okay.
4: It's an American flag style paint scheme. It looks very good. And then anyone that was involved in that last year, so one of the things we did last year when building the aircraft, we let just about anybody who walked up pull a rivet on the aircraft. And if they did, we took their picture, we got their name. All those names are on the aircraft.
3: Wow.
4: So if you pull the rivet, your name is on it.
3: And that's cool.
4: There's 2,000 names, and I'll just give you a little hint. It starts on the left in chronological order and ends up on the right wing.
3: Wow.
4: So depending on what day you showed up,
3: that's cool.
4: A little hint.
3: You and I were down there last year.
4: That's right.
3: While they were pulling rivets in there. I know that They did the airworthiness certificate by Sunday. You ran it Sunday.
4: Yep.
3: When did it actually fly off its 25 hours?
4: It did its first flight within about a week. And, yep, and
3: so
4: got
3: right
4: it
3: away.
4: Flying and everything. We're we're flying it now, and it's looking good. And it's a dramatic paint scheme. And big thanks to Sherwin-Williams for supporting that whole Pick the Paint Scheme contest last year. And we used Sherwin-Williams paint on there. And Myers Aviation right across the field actually did the painting this year or, you know, right before the show. So the paint dried on like Sunday afternoon, I think, you know.
3: Came right
4: down to the wire.
3: Well, it always does, right?
4: Yes, it does.
3: It always does. So, so what other what is a you know more unique that comes to mind to you other than the Carthia Ascender? It looks very unique, but comes to your mind as being not and not one of the big the big three or four, but something very unique that has caught your eye, because I know you're always on the prowl.
4: Well, I am on the prowl, but I'll be quite honest that I haven't seen a whole lot yet, okay? I haven't been in the aircraft part as much as I'd like to. But
3: well, it isn't like you're busy or anything.
4: Yeah, but we have some great anniversaries this year, and so we've got a great turnout of Tailwinds. You know, we're on Whitman Field. Steve Whitman was a founding member of EAA. He had an aircraft called the Flying Carpet, and it was one of the first home builds. And some of the early EA members saw what Steve flew in and said, I got to have it. And Steve drew up a set of plans, and that became the Tailwind, the Whitman Tailwind. They're still being built and flown today, and we have a good turnout of those right here. We also have a lot of Thorpe T-18s. That's their 60th anniversary. The Tailwind is its 70th anniversary. We have the Midget Mustang. A couple of those. We have some Hyperbipes, which are these really cool-looking biplanes. They're really not out there in quantity anymore, but there's still a handful here. And if you're interested in a certain design and you don't know where to find it, just come to Homebuilders headquarters on the east side and say, hey, I'm looking for a fly baby. Are there any registered yet? And they'll look them up, and they'll tell you what row they're in, and then you can track them down.
3: That's actually a very cool feature. Because, you know, it's so big, and if you are looking for a specific kind of airplane without that kind of resource, it might be really hard to find. I do see some Tailwinds around. You know, that's one of the only plans, right, built. There's no kit for a Tailwind as far as I know, is there?
4: No, I don't think there's ever been a kit. There are some, you know, rudimentary things that are, you know, like somebody will build landing gear for people and, you know, cowlings and things like that. But generally that harkens back to the old days where there's no kit.
3: So that is before we get into the meat of it with some of the companies and some of the people. When you go to build an aircraft, it can be ominous for maybe somebody that doesn't have specifically a large background in working with tools and you know in creative things. Maybe they don't have a shop, what have you. But nowadays, in 2023, there's a lot more resources for home builders, like what you just said, right? I mean, there are companies that will take on some parts of the more complicated of your project.
4: Sure. There's a lot of places where you can have your panel built completely for you. There's also builders assist centers, and EAA offers our two-day intensive sport air workshops where you can get training on, you know, the core skills of sheet metal, fabric, you know, composites, all of those things. Mm-hmm. And so that's a great way to do it. In 2 days, you'll learn an amazing amount of information, give you a solid foundation and, you know, to establish your skills and to understand what's airworthy and what's not.
3: Right. Well, and I think that if somebody is really conflicted about the idea of, okay, you know, it's a big investment in time, it's a big investment in money, and maybe I can't do this. Those kind of resources are the way that some of these people can actually complete an aircraft.
4: Absolutely. Plus, with the advancement in the technology, that the smaller, you know, most of your kit companies are relatively small companies, but they've been able to take advantage of the CNC revolution, really. And so they're able to use that to the benefit of the home builder, because now suddenly, you know, parts that you used to have to lay out by hand are all provided with the holes in it. In fact, you know, a lot of them now are matched holes where they're final size. So you literally can take it out and take two different pieces and use a temporary fastener we call the Cleco, put them together, and then you can start riveting. I mean, it blew me away. A few years ago, I did a webinar with a guy from Cleveland Tools who supplies a lot of the RV kit tools, and he no longer recommends an air drill. He's like, the holes are all there. You can get by with a basic drill now, whereas it used to be you'd want to invest in an air drill to build an RV, and now you don't need to do that anymore.
3: That's cool. That's cool. Charlie, we're going to take a break, and when we come back, for the rest of the hour, we have a lineup of some cool people to talk to. So, Jaymont G., we're on the fly. We're at the Home Builders Haven, which is the patio just south of Home Builders headquarters. 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
5: All right, we are joined by April Lanotte. Or is that right?
6: You're right, Lanotte.
5: Wow, that's a first.
6: That is a first.
7: And Megan Person, who is being...
5: No, that's Miss Megan Invisible.
7: I was going to say she's filling the role of Captain Anonymous.
5: Yes, from NASA. NASA.
7: I like NASA.
5: Everybody likes NASA.
7: We've had a bunch of people with great stuff come from NASA.
5: And here's another one.
7: Yes.
5: And we're here to talk about stem integration, not the leaves, just the stems, right?
6: Yes, the stems.
5: Very good, very good. I noticed yesterday, I finally got over to the NASA building. You can't move in there. I've never seen so much interest in NASA in my life. The place was like just marching through. You couldn't walk or anything.
6: It's exciting. It's really exciting.
5: It is exciting. You guys are doing some cool stuff.
6: Thanks. Well, we're excited to be there. We have an improved STEM zone that we call it. And it's an area where we have lots of activities, hands-on activities, some things for people to take away aimed at kids, you know, kids of all ages. We've had a lot of adults having a lot of fun doing some of the activities that we're doing, and it's great to tie what we have to missions that are going on at NASA, and then also to tie it to what all is happening here in Wisconsin and everywhere else with aviation.
7: All right. For the uneducated, such as myself, what is STEM?
6: That's an awesome question. So STEM, the acronym stands for Science, Technology, Engineering, and Math. And so really it incorporates pretty much everything that we do. If you think about, you know, everything you do in your life, it incorporates one of those four elements. And so it's a focus on all of those types of activities.
5: They said that when Kennedy announced the original moon, you know, we can do the moon in 10-year thing, that was the first giant push of STEM in this country in the education system.
6: Absolutely.
5: And it's good to see it back.
6: It is. And it's great to see everybody so excited about it. And it's become such a kind of a typical part of schools that it's just everywhere.
5: Do you see kids getting really excited? Because, I mean, most of us didn't like math all that much, and a lot of us weren't good at science.
6: Yeah. Well, you know, the funny thing is it's not all math. You know, you think about STEM and you think, you know, and I know when I was growing up, I grew up in a tiny little town in Pennsylvania. I'm actually from Mars, Pennsylvania, so I'm from Mars.
5: Okay. And you're going back.
6: And I'm going back. But, you know, I thought, oh, I'm not the best math student. I was okay. You know, you plod along, you do what you need to do.
5: 2 + 2 = 5, yeah.
6: Yeah, yeah. But, you know, after a while, you realize not everything involved with technology and with STEM is actually directly tied with math. And it took me a long time to get to that point, but we need so many people who are good at so many different elements of science, so many different... Sometimes it's someone who's conceptual and can visualize what we need to do. You know, and then you hand it off to someone else who's going to crunch a bunch of numbers because that's what they're good at. And then you have someone else who's good at actually building it and putting it all together. Those are all very different people. And you don't have to be that, you know, everybody says, well, make sure you're good at math. And yeah, there are people that have to be good at math, but not everybody involved with STEM needs to be a giant math person. So,
5: okay.
7: You know, one of the things that made math easier has been the elimination of the slide rule.
5: Well, I thought you were going to say the elimination of the decimal point, but anyway.
7: What a pain those things are.
5: Oh, hey. You know, there's actual slide rule museums out there. And I still have two of them.
7: Well, I can't tell you how underwhelmed I am
5: yes.
7: at that.
5: I hope you have nightmares about being chased by the crosshair.
7: Listen, all I know is that thing is the equivalent of a medieval torture device.
5: So you guys are, have you, you're tailoring programs that can be used by schools?
6: We do. We have lots of different programs. We have everything with, from a program called Aeronautics at Home, where you can just download and do activities right at home.
5: Okay, I thought... I had a different impression. I thought about throwing airplanes in the living room.
6: You can do that, too. That'll work.
5: That goes over big with mom and dad.
7: I was going to say, some of the stuff that we did as kids were rocket-related.
5: Yes.
7: Most of them ended up blowing up, though.
6: But... Exactly.
5: No, I thought it was a great achievement when I could buy one of them cheap little rubber band planes and actually get it to take off.
6: Exactly. So we have at-home activities. We have... lessons and activities for teachers. We have activities for science centers, museums, a little bit of everything. And so a lot of what we have is usable by just about everybody, depending on what you need. We've got a little bit of it all.
5: Is there a way a school can contact you to find out about these programs, to ask for them?
6: So the best way to do that is to go onto our NASA website. And if you go to our aeronautics website, you can find contact information, and there are links there that you can, and it usually all winds up getting to me at some point. So
5: it finds its way to Mars.
6: It does. It finds its way, for sure. But we have it all over. We are in the middle of transitioning our website. We'll have a new and improved website. It's already a great one, but it'll be even more user-friendly once we get this next version out there. And there's a really obvious STEM education. You know, if you're a kid, click here. If you're a teacher, click here. If you're, you know, a college student, click here.
5: Right. So, everybody else, click here. If you want to hear a duck quack, click here.
6: Click here. Yeah. Yeah.
5: Well, that sounds good. And I don't know if NASA has always done the outreach, but I'm really happy to see that they're really getting involved in that now. They need the next generation of engineers.
6: We've always done some, but we're really working hard to align what we do even more with our current programs and missions. So, for example, we have a model of the Ingenuity, the Mars Ingenuity helicopter,
5: mm-hmm.
6: that's there today in the NASA tent, and it'll be there the rest of the week. And then we have an activity. We have a hands-on activity that students can do that teaches them about Ingenuity. So,
5: yeah, that where they make the little paper helicopters and you had that tube with the fan?
6: That is another activity. This one today involves marshmallows, so they can make a little marshmallow helicopter. So
5: okay, that's something I would not have thought of.
7: Wow, here's the opportunity marshmallows to
5: can
7: cook
5: fly.
7: Yeah.
5: Marshmallows in space.
6: Well, we actually have our Peeps in Space demo.
5: Oh, boy.
6: And so we have marshmallow Peeps that we put in a vacuum chamber.
5: All right.
6: So we simulate high altitude flight and what happens if you don't wear a pressure suit and whenever you go.
5: The Peeps get...
6: they get smashed for sure.
5: Well,
7: I was going to say you turn yellow and make a mess.
5: I don't know. They come out somehow different.
6: So you've got to stop by and I'll show you how it works.
5: All right.
7: Why is it whenever there's any kind of serious science demonstration, it involves Peeps?
5: It involves Peeps, yep. Because they're universal.
6: Because you shouldn't eat Peeps. You should just find creative ways to destroy Peeps.
5: Wow. So now we know what they do in their free time at NASA.
7: I can hear the phone calls going to the EAA legal department right now.
6: I was just thinking the same with NASA. I'm like, and now we're going to hear from the Peep company.
5: Is it true that the first Artemis launch will be Peeps?
6: I am not saying a word at this point.
5: I swear, we better see some astronaut on the news with Peeps floating around in the capsule with them.
7: Hey, they did it with M&Ms. Why not Peeps?
5: Peeps deserve their moment.
7: Think of this. Peeps and a ping pong paddle in space.
6: Oh, my gosh.
5: We've just come up with a new advertising program for Peeps. Peeps, we've been behind space exploration for years. So do you have programs catered at all grade levels?
6: We do. So we have, you know, like we have hands-on activities with marshmallows, obviously geared towards the younger crowd. We have a 3D printer here where we have downloadable files that kids can build. Our X59, they can download and print it. So we have information about internships for high school students, college students. So
5: that's
6: everything
5: fantastic.
6: In between.
5: Now, your internships, what facilities are they at? You've
6: everywhere.
5: Got them all over the place.
6: They're so, all over.
5: Like in the Cape and everything?
6: Yep, everywhere.
5: Wow.
6: And the beauty of our internships is since COVID, we went hybrid. We were virtual, and now we realized we can actually reach a lot more people. You know, not everybody has access to a NASA center near them, so now people can participate in internships even remotely.
7: I want to be the intern that lights the fuse on the rocket.
5: Yeah, there you go. Run! You got to pick a fast one for that job. Like the ball girl at a tennis match.
7: Yep, absolutely.
5: I would love to go down to the Cape. Could you take old interns? Like retreads?
6: We do have interns of all ages.
5: Really?
6: For people who are in college, people who are in post-secondary programs, doesn't matter what age you are, you
5: people
6: can apply
5: that just
6: to be an intern.
5: In off the street? That would be me.
6: You kind of have to apply. But.
5: Oh, darn. Can I be a peep wrangler? I think I can handle that. All right.
7: And once again, the website is what? NASA.
6: So www.nasa.gov, and you'll find everything you need there.
7: Including
5: all right.
7: Peeps.
5: Including
6: peeps. Including peeps.
5: Oh, my goodness. All right. This is Digital Dave.
7: I'm Fast Eddie, and this is EAA Radio.
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8: This is Jim, and I am joined with half of Hot Start. We'll call it Lukewarm Start.
5: Lukewarm Start. Yeah, that's pretty accurate. Digital Dave.
8: You're sitting in for Slider today. He's not available, so you're the next best thing, unfortunately.
5: Wow.
8: Yeah.
5: Man. I don't know whether to be, gratified or insulted.
8: I go with insulted.
5: Okay.
8: That's how it was meant.
5: So. Ah, good.
8: Right.
5: Got it.
8: It's just so we're clear. We're joined now with Daniel Robinson, a.k.a. Wookie. So says his shirt. Nice. From Utah State University. And we're going to talk about a number of topics, but specifically about waivers. Waivers. This is the ability to do the things you really want to and need to do and doing it actually legally instead of just, doing it.
5: Instead of begging for forgiveness.
8: These days, we're going to get into the topic of enforcement in just a moment. Have no fear. I want to warn you about that. But before we get to that point, Danny, you've been involved in doing drone stuff for a long time. Like, give us kind of a rundown where that started and how that worked.
9: Well, as a young kid, at about 8 years old, someone gave me a glider and said, let's learn how to fly this thing. And after a few times of flying it and putting it through the back window of his Jeep, he decided I was a pro. So by the age of 12, 13, I was doing RC competitions and eventually started getting paid to do it. And now I've been with the University of Utah State University, and the Ag Air program for about 13 years total time. 10 years of staff, and they were flying drones one day, and after a few crashes and about $40,000 worth of damage, they asked me to see what was going on, and I came down and found out that the actual truth is nothing was going wrong. The drone actually flew quite right. The pilot might be crashing it.
5: No.
9: And, pilot air, right?
5: Really? John Q. Hamfist.
9: Right. Yeah. And so that haired me on, and I've been with them ever since, and then I got... dragged out to Oshkosh with a guy named Barron from Utah State University. He's the director of education for the aviation program. And he brought me out here to Oshkosh, and we've been coming ever since. And we started a drone program, so we now have an undergrad program. We have a certificate program, and we also have something called Aggie Drone Academy. So it's an outreach and extension program where we go out and teach search and rescue how to fly drones and get people waivers for flight to be able to fly legally like you're talking about.
8: So dive a little bit deeper into what Utah State University does. And in your case, this was something that was a natural growth outside or growth from the aviation program, correct?
9: Correct, yeah. So we already had that big aviation program there at Utah State University, and it was just naturally that we already had a process of training pilots. And so we just used that same process to develop a drone program. And so we already had a successful way to do that, and we just implemented it for the drones, and it's been very successful. I started out with a minor, a 12-credit minor, and it's turned out to be one of the fastest growing programs at Utah State University. So
8: that was actually one of my other questions was how is it treated? Is it treated like I'm going to go into aviation and I'm going to grab some, you know, grab a minor in drones, or is it something that is kind of a standalone kind of function?
9: Oh, it's actually kind of amazing. So our minor is something that anybody at the university that qualifies to get a minor can do. Huh. And so we have everything from art students, music students, news and reporting, mm-hmm. And ag and science, and even aviation aerospace engineers coming into the minor. So it's a minor that anybody can do. It's taught by the aviation department, but it's looked at as like a separate thing that everybody can get at the university.
8: Sure. As these drone programs across the United States are popping up, it seems that they focus either on flight, on data collection, on maintenance. There's a drone maintenance program. I think it might be the only one in the country that I work with.
5: Really?
8: Yes.
5: Replace battery. Isn't that about it?
9: No, there's more to it than that.
8: You'd like to think so, buddy. Yeah. So I'm affiliated with NCAT, National Center for Autonomous Technologies.
9: Yeah.
8: We're centered out of St. Cloud State University and Northland Community Technical College, which has an aviation maintenance program. So they now have an aviation drone maintenance program that grew out of that. But
5: okay.
8: But a lot of these programs will have some focus on flight and jobs in flight, and data collection and jobs in parsing data collection and application and stuff like that, or sometimes maintenance. And how does the program at the Utah State University work?
9: So it's actually quite impressive. So every component of our degree has a flight or hands-on component. So like even our intro to drones, where you just get your certification, you get licensed, there's a requirement for flight to go out with someone and get taught how to fly a drone. And then we have intermediate and advanced drone classes where the whole class is dedicated to flight. So we get people out there with all kinds of different types of drones, from transition drones that vertically take off and transition to basic VTOL or your quad rotors, your standard DJIs. And then we have a fixed wing program where everybody in the program gets an Aerostar from Horizon Hobbies. And they take this aircraft out, and they make it their own, and they get out there, and they start in the safety mode, where it kind of flies the airplane for them, and they progress through the three different modes until they're fully ready to move on to the next stage of flight. And so it's a lot of fun, because every one of our classes has a flight component or a hands-on component, including our systems and controls, where they're actually tuning the brain inside of the aircraft, the PID system.
5: Mm-hmm. Right.
8: So we've talked a lot about flight, and I found this very interesting in some of the information you sent us about this program and some things you've been involved in. Myself with the National Center of Autonomous Technology, notice that
5: it does... That's a mouthful.
8: We call it NCAT. But we don't say drones, we don't say UAS, because we're doing things like robotics and underwater.
9: Yeah, right.
8: Underwater drones. Now, I noticed that you have worked with the Utah Water Research Laboratory?
9: Correct. I'm actually an employee of the Water Research Laboratory from Utah State University.
8: Well, there you go. So talk a little bit about how that crosses over to drone technology and the underwater work.
9: So it's actually kind of so it's surprising. So when you think about, like, we have hydrology and science there, in order to get the ability to go out there and fly drones over a river and get to understand that, you have to understand everything about the water. It's the way that it flows, the temperature and all that. And we have sensors now that can be flown on the aircraft that can pick up that.
8: Mm-hmm.
9: So we can, fly habitat, the water habitat. And because water deals with everything that's agricultural based, so if you add that into water and add that to agriculture, that means you have to fly over something to do some sort of science for agriculture. So if your science is going to be flying underwater, using a drone underwater, or if you're flying, if you're flying over an agriculture, mm-hmm. your primary state is water. You're worried about water. So at the Utah State Water Lab, we fly to check out if the plant life has enough water in it, or if it's has the right, chloroform, all mm-hmm. that stuff. And so the Water Research Lab doesn't just do hydrology and water, but we also do big projects with agriculture. But you talk about, like, what would you do with water? So we inspect dams
8: mm-hmm.
9: and new dams and inspect areas that new water flows are going to be built for new dams. And then we build those dams inside the water lab and divert 99% of the water from the Logan River through the building and then we examine how that water flows into it. So we have the world's biggest model building set inside the lab, and then we fly drones to inspect that.
5: Wow.
8: So you have drones doing inspections on models, you know, large-scale model functions.
9: And the real thing, yep.
8: That's impressive.
5: I guess an underwater drone, they're all tethered. They're not autonomous.
9: Yeah, most of those are going to be drones that are tethered to something. Yeah. Yep.
5: Okay.
8: Yeah, for the most part. No, that's drone inception, isn't it?
5: Yeah, right. Drone inside a drone.
9: A model inspecting a model, yeah.
8: Yeah. Dear Lord. All right. So we're going to get into waivers, and we're going to start teasing it just a little bit here. Waivers have been a thing that has been out, well, you know, FAA waivers have been a thing forever.
9: Yeah.
8: Waivers to the drone operating community has been a moving target. And before we get into some of the like nitty gritty of that, let's talk about like the legislative legal point that we're at right now.
9: Yeah.
8: From what I understand, the need for waivers and changes that have been happening stem from the FAA's reauthorization in 2018.
9: Yeah.
8: But not everything has been enacted yet. So we're not at the end of the road yet, right?
9: Mm-mm. No, there's all kinds of new stuff that's going to be coming out for waivers and different types of ways to get easier waivers out there to do very complicated flights.
8: Got it. Well, we're going to talk about waivers in just a bit. And this is the Drone Zone here on EAA Radio.
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3: Sebastian Hines is with us of Zenith. And, you know, he and I were talking while you were over Gavin with your sister, who I understand is quite a hoot.
4: Yeah.
3: So, anyway, it's nice that family can join us. And that's one thing that makes EAA Air Venture what it is, and that is the family that we have here. Real family by blood and our aviation family, too. It's why all these people are here. It's what makes it magical. The airplanes are cool, but it's really all about the people.
4: Absolutely.
3: You agree? Yeah.
4: You know, that's what Paul used to say. It was the airplanes that bring us together, but it's the people that keep us together.
3: That's right. That's right. Big thumbs up.
4: Yep.
3: Anyway, we invited Sebastian to come over because, obviously, Zenith Aircraft is one of the legacy home-building companies with kits. So let's introduce – there may be listeners that don't even know who Zenith is, so let's start there.
4: Sure. So, Sebastian's dad, Chris Hines, is in the EA Home Builders Hall of Fame because way back in the day in the 70s, he came out with the first kits for Zenith Aircraft.
10: That's right. And I remember back in the 70s being lugged around to Oshkosh. You know, I literally grew up in Oshkosh, you know, 10 days of my life every year for the last, nearly 40 years now. So it definitely is part of the family.
4: Yeah, and on that note, I know at least two of your brothers are here, right?
10: That's correct. My brothers, my son is here, not just as a spectator, but working the booth as well with us. So it's always nice to see that.
4: Yeah, that's pretty awesome. Hey, I know you've got some stuff going on in the Aeroplane Workshop where you're showing people about the Zenith aircraft kit. Tell us what's going on over there.
10: Well, it's always, for us, it's important to be involved in showing people how to build the airplanes because, you know, when we see these beautiful airplanes on the flight line, you know, and they are beautiful, but we don't always see all the work that goes behind it, the how and the why and so forth. So in the workshop area, we can really spend time to show folks how these airplanes are put together. And like you were discussing earlier, you know, the technology has changed over the years, the final hole size, match drilled parts. So we can really demonstrate that. It's one thing to talk about it or to show it on the airplane, but to actually clequel the parts together and see how it's done.
3: To me, as maybe a novice, because I haven't built an aircraft. I know people who have, but I know people that used to have to drill those rivets, and that was always maybe an area where errors were made, et cetera. Is it all the new computerized CNC technology that makes it you able to do that before it's sent out?
10: Absolutely. You know, now with solid modeling, we can design these airplanes inside the computer and not just flat, but as a solid model in 3D dimensions. And so we design every single hole matching up, and then it gets flattened out to the sent to the CNC machine, pre-drilled, and then all the parts individually are done separately, and then put together again, and everything lines up. And it's really miraculous. If you've never seen it before, the level of precision on a compound curve coming around, and everything matches together. And it used to be, it wasn't that difficult to do. It was a time-consuming thing to do before.
3: Right. Well, and you had to be accurate. You had to be
10: absolutely.
3: Very accurate. And if you messed it up, well, oval holes for rivets are not the best thing.
10: And the beauty of that is it makes it accessible to more people. You don't need to be a mechanic. You don't need to have prior experience. Very quickly you can become acclimated. Like Charlie was mentioning, in the Sport Air workshops, they show you the tools, the skills, and you're ready to launch on a project.
4: Yeah, one of the things that Zenith does, which is pretty cool too, they do the rudder workshops pretty regularly. Is it still monthly?
10: Absolutely. Once a month, yeah. And we do it to give people a reassurance. They learn about the tools, the skills, and the real takeaway from the workshop experience. You know, it used to be that, can you do it? Do you have the skills? Now, pretty much everybody does. And so the takeaway anymore is, are you having fun doing it?
4: Yep.
10: If you're enjoying it, then building an airplane is a great project because there's more enjoyment. If you're not enjoying it, we'll find, pick up golfing, or there are other great hobbies out there. So,
3: well, yeah. The easier you make it, the more enjoyable it is. If you get frustrated, that's obviously
10: that's a good point.
3: A good
10: exactly.
3: Thing,
10: no. Exactly.
4: Yeah, a lot of it's just about confidence now. It's no longer that difficult to do. It's more about, do you have the confidence to take it on? It is a big project regardless.
10: Oh, yeah.
4: The quality of the parts that you get now in today's kit, and also the quality of the support. Back in the early days of EAA, when you do something like the tailwind we talked about earlier, you had to figure a lot of stuff out. You had to have a lot of skills. You typically had to be able to weld. You might have needed a milling machine occasionally, things like that. All that stuff is in the rearview mirror. With a modern kit,
3: which is good because not many people have those in their garage.
4: Well,
3: it
4: is not surprising if you look at the graph of the number of amateur builds from 1953 when EAA was formed, you see it take a hockey stick shaped jump in the 70s into the 80s, because that's really when kits hit the scene, and suddenly, the stuff that was just really hard or difficult, or you need special tooling, or you need to learn how to weld, all that stuff usually was baked into, done by the kit manufacturer. And plus, when you've got a company like Zenith, you also have somebody to call when you do get into a bit of a jam, and you can, they can talk you through it, or they can send you a replacement part.
3: So exactly. I have not covered Mosaic on my program yet this week. I've got Dan Johnson's going to talk about it on Friday down at the Fun Fly Zone. But is that affecting in any way the 51% rule? And when you do so much of that work that, if you get a part and all you have to do is deburr it and it takes an eighth of the time that it used to take, how does that work with the 51% rule?
4: Well, the amateur built rule has not changed. So Mosaic is just expanding options. Okay, so like Sebastian's, could, if he wanted to, get more into the ready to fly production if he wants, and now it's a more capable aircraft. So, for example, they have the Super Stoll that's outside of the current sport pilot rule. All their other aircrafts you can fly as a sport pilot, just using your driver's license as your medical. Mosaic's going to allow somebody to build one of those Super Stolls with three seats and fly it under Mosaic.
10: Exactly, and that's why even at this time we don't know a lot of the specifics about Mosaic, but we know it's expanding what the builders, what the pilots can do with these airplanes, and that's why we're very supportive of it.
3: Apparently the document's over 100 pages long.
10: 300,
3: Dan,
10: I think.
3: Is it 300? That's three times over 100. I'm not a math major, but that much I know. So so is that stuff that as a company, as as an owner or a designer, this stuff's important to you, obviously. I mean, you really have to keep your thumb on the pulse of what's
10: sure,
3: going on
10: absolutely,
3: with that stuff.
10: Absolutely.
3: And you're probably involved in some way with developing those types
10: absolutely.
3: Of changes.
10: Absolutely. Yeah, and we're excited to be involved and play a part in that. And like I mentioned, you know, anything that makes it easier for builders to build airplanes and for pilots to fly their airplanes and to maintain their airplanes, you know, we're supportive of that. And we know that, you know, aviation, we do need to keep it easier and accessible for people to get involved.
3: Yeah, we can thank EAA. Jack Pilton said the other day that EAA was heavily involved in some of these mosaic changes, which are benefiting all of our home building community, especially, right?
4: Well,
3: and the ready to fly light sport.
4: Exactly. Right? Well, and people with existing aircraft, you know. Yeah. So it's just like the original sport pilot rule. It wasn't just a, you know, a kit built rule. It opened it up to where, you know, if you had a J3 Cub, you could fly under sport pilot, you know. So it's going to be a further expansion of that, and it's just going to build off the success that was sport pilot.
10: Exactly.
4: Opened up the medical certification, paved the way for basic med. So a lot of good changes came out of the sport pilot rule.
10: Absolutely, absolutely. And not only for existing people, but the future generations, especially important.
4: And we're, as Sebastian alluded to, I mean, it hit right, you know, the final publication of the rule hit right before Air Venture. So I haven't had time to dig into it deeply, but we're very happy with, you know, what has come out of it. I mean, it's not everything we asked for, but it goes like 85%.
10: And then some in certain areas, too.
4: Yeah, and we're going to try to get that up to more like 90% by the end of the comment period. But we'll have some guidance to our members on what we're going to seek for them to comment on as part of Mosaic. And Mosaic is modernization of special airworthiness certificates. That's what they call Mosaic. So there's probably a few things that we'll give our members guidance on, like, gee, we'd really like to see them tweak this a little bit more. But overall, extremely happy with, if that rule just went through the way it is, it's still going to be a big jump forward.
3: Absolutely. So we just have a little bit more time left. What's new at Zenith before we go to break here?
10: Well, you know, with Mosaic in mind, you know, where everybody's kind of waiting to see what direction, and now that we have a good indication, you know, we already have, like Charlie mentioned, we already have airplanes that are currently outside of the sport pilot light sport aircraft definition that will now be part of that. And so we're excited to maybe reintroduce some of our older designs. We have the CH-801 four-seat aircraft, maybe put that into as a newer kit, even a low wing. So we're excited about the possibilities there. And you know, like the rest of the kit aircraft movement, we continue to make our airplanes easier to build, quicker to build, and with great performing airplanes.
3: Yeah. And so for our listeners, you have a big presence here. You're directly across the road from Home Builders headquarters here up on the flight line, and we encourage people to come on by and take a look at all the stuff Zenith. Charlie, we're going to take a break, and when we come back, we're going to talk to a really interesting lady that you've got us scheduled for. Jay Munchie, we're on the fly at Home Builders headquarters on the patio. We'll be right back. 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
3: And we're on the fly at the Seaplane Base, Jay Munchie, and our co-host, Paul Seehafer, the chairman of the Seaplane Base, just ran off to gather up some folks for us to talk to. And we've got some interesting people out here, the new CB that they are designing. We'll talk to the CEO of that company. And we also have MVP here with their cool airplane. It was here last year. And it's a very interesting and unique aircraft. So we have that going on. We've got a book author who's going to join us and talk about his flight around the world. And that's going to be interesting as well, a fellow by the name of Bill Coleman. So all kinds of exciting things happening at the Seaplane Base. I want to remind the listeners that this afternoon at about 5 o'clock, they kick off the Seaplane Base Watermelon Social. It's $15. Hop on the bus, come over, and enjoy a great meal, adult beverages, and a souvenir mug goes along with that. So Seaplane Social, 5 o'clock at the Seaplane Base. And Paul is making his way back here, and you've found someone for us to talk to.
11: Yes, I really think that Bill here, who's an author, has an interesting story to tell about a trip that he was involved in of flying a straight float seaplane, meaning can only land on water. It was about 25 years ago, but at the time he worked for Phillips 66, and he was in the background guy making this thing happen.
12: for us?
11: Well, I think Bill's pretty good at introducing himself, but I'll try. I think when Bill and I first met, which was really just probably a couple of weeks before AirVenture, it was over the telephone, and he started telling me the story. I think I made a lot of times I'm busy during the day, so I ended up talking to him while I was driving home from work. And I think if I remember right, we had to make three or four drives before I could get the whole thing done. And I was just amazed. I remember one day sitting in my driveway and listening to his story. Ann came out by the car and said, like, why are you in the driveway? And we were still talking. So his trip is more than interesting, and he's written a book about it. And I'm going to let Bill take it from here.
12: Go ahead, Bill.
13: The book is called Floatplane Odyssey, and if you're looking for it on the website, it's floatplaneodyssey.com. I had a PR agency in New York City for some 30 years, but I had Phillips Petroleum as one of my biggest clients, and I'm an ex-naval aviator, so I had a choice of taking any account that I want within Phillips, and of course I took aviation. I let my other people do the other accounts. And so it turned out that I was asleep, and I got a call from this Vice Admiral Don Engen, who used to be head of the Air and Space Museum, but subsequently he had an accident and is no longer with us. And Jack Hammond, who was the head of aviation for Phillips, they called me down. They said, hey, we're going to fly this guy around the world. Phillips is going to sponsor him. And guess who's going to be the guy responsible for taking him there? You. I said, oh, boy, that's going to be fun. And I had never met the guy. So finally he came in New York City. Here's this tall pilot comes in, tells me all what to do. You're going to do this, you're going to do that. And I find out that he really was a very pushy individual and wanted this and wanted that. And I'm thinking to myself, what did I get myself into? And as it went along, we got the plane, we got the whatever. I won't go into some of the details in the beginning because in the book that's very hysterical as to what happened in Seattle and the launch. He originally was going to go through Russia. Went up to Anchorage. The Russians wouldn't let him in. He had to come back. Then we had to send him east. It took him a while before he realized that his original coordinator, Pan Am, wasn't going to do a thing for him. And Phillips took over the whole role. And since I was there, I took over the whole role. And that led to getting to know people like Secretary of State Baker. And believe me, I was not on the first name of basis to call him Jim. He said, hey, you, to me. And I was constantly in Washington, D.C. We were in and out of embassies. We were out trying to get people to let them into countries. And in those days, this is 1990, you think it'd be easy, but it really wasn't easy. It was hell on wheels. And the one thing I love to take is that we set up this gigantic press conference in London, and he was going to be the first person ever to fly down the Thames. And I set it up on Tower Bridge, and there's a big a float down there, and I got everybody on there. I had all the media, and I had everybody there and whatever. And I had MPs, which members of Parliament, like four, and I had the Lloyds of London, who was his sponsor for the insurance. And they wondered why he hadn't landed yet. And all of a sudden, we see this plane about 1,000 feet over coming across the top of us. And someone said, there's a red, white, and blue plane up there. Is that your boy? I said, where's he going? I said, I don't know. He flew right over us and went to Lake Cuomo. He had called Pan Am, and Pan said, oh, no. You didn't get approved. You can't land on the Thames. So, $50,000 later, we had to get rid of a beautiful press conference and reception we had after. I even had an ice sculpture that melted. So he went to Greece. He got kicked out of Greece. He got kicked out of Greece because they had a great time down in Athens in the pier, and they just asked him to leave. So Admiral Dunleavy, who was sponsoring me, because Admiral Dunleavy was a very good friend, and he's the chief of naval operation, without him we wouldn't have made it. Admiral Dunleavy got him into Crete. We set him down, and then we started writing flight plans. And I had not written an international flight plan since I was in the Navy. I was like, what? Are you kidding me? And I had to go through that. We had to get him into Alexandria, Egypt. And they wouldn't let him in because he didn't know what a seaplane was. And finally, they let him in after a lot of political pressure, a lot of pulls, a lot of tugs. We got him in there. Then we got him in Saudi Arabia. In Saudi Arabia, he came in, and they thought he was going to be a 707 or a 747, or they thought it would be a big seaplane. He wasn't. They had two destroyers out there, and big floodlights, and he almost crashed in the sandbar.
12: But this was a 206 on floats, right?
13: Yeah, 206. A 206 Cessna, straight-line floats, and with a big muscle engine, 550 Continental. But we got him in there, and when he got in there, he had pulled us back out in Egypt and immediately went to the hospital. 28 days later and rooming with Idi Amin, Dada, they finally operated on him, and he got out of there. He wanted to take off without approvals, so he took off without approvals because he just did. He got about to Riyadh. All of a sudden, they launched two tornadoes, and this is right in the middle of Desert Shield, and they send him back. They get him back, and I get a call from Dunleavy. Dunleavy said, I've got a general in Saudi Arabia that's a little bit upset, and he's just going to give you a call in a matter of minutes. You better talk to him. So I get this call. He said, this is Schwarzkopf. Oh, I go, oh.
12: That general.
13: Yeah, I said, oh, yes, sir. What can I do for you? He said, who's that pilot? And I tried to explain to him, and then he looks at me, and he said, are you on the phone? He says,

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1: We got him in, you know, we had to get him into Bangkok and from Bangkok into the Philippines. The Philippines, which was really good, we had to sneak him into Japan because Japan did not allow civil aviation aircraft in because it has to be registered in Japan. I knew that because I lived there a long time, and I was working with the FAA, a friend of mine in Tokyo, the head of the FAA in Tokyo, and he came up with this brilliant idea of making a part of the Kadena O Club flying club. So he flew from the Philippines into Kadena and really got the JCAB really, really upset. Mr. Ono was the minister at the time. We finally declared his plane experimental, so we got him through to Japan, and that was great. Mr. Ono decided to tell all the newspapers and my name blazing across Mainichi Shimbun as being a real idiot, whatever I'm going to say. So it's kind of fun. It made Phillips happy. Phillips all the time, they're asking Jack Hammond, where's Casey? He said, I don't know. I'll have to talk to Coleman. And calls me. I said, I don't know where he is. I know he went someplace. So, because there was nothing new. Finally, we got him up to Lake Minebutsu in the top of Japan. We had a dead reckoning course set for him to fly across the Pacific Ocean, but I wanted to see if I could get him through Russia, up the Ketchikan Peninsula, through Pravdinia, Petropavlovsk, over to Nome. I called Jack Batlack, who was the ambassador to Russia at the time, American ambassador. Jack happened to be in Gorbachev's office, our home at the time. Gorbachev very angrily said, Ninyet, Ninyet, and tell him if he flies into Russia's space, we shoot him down. Well, Casey, not being willing to listen, flew into Russian airspace. And these two MiGs came flying up and wing-walked him out to the Pacific. And once he got there, he flew 1,600 miles across to Attu, dead reckoning course, and missed it by 30 seconds. That's like throwing a ball from Japan and hitting the top of the Empire State Building. The best course going. So he finally got over to Attu, and then the next day he took off. And we had known there were some engine problems back in Japan, but he decided to leave. He went down, the engine failure.
2: Uh-oh.
1: And he went down in the water.
2: The ocean?
1: Yeah, went down in the ocean. And was there for 7 hours until a C-130 from the Air Force found him. I mean, from the Coast Guard. And then got picked up by a fishing boat we brought in because, thank God, if he had been picked up by the Coast Guard, they would have shot his plane and sunk it. And then we said, what are we going to do? I called Dunleavy on the phone. Dunleavy said, let me go down the hall. So he went down the hall, the chief Air Force McPeak, and said, any way we can get him on Shimia. And Shimia was a top-secret Air Force base.
2: At the time,
1: yeah. At the time. And so they got him on Shimia. And to get him on Shimmy, they had to do all this preparation, removal of bombs, all kinds of. They stuck him in a hangar with two big 707, what they call Cobra balls. Look them up. They were what they did intelligence gathering at that time. So we did that, and the CO of the base did not want us to get an engine in, an engine out, but we smuggled them in on Aleutian Airlines and smuggled off. We had to get an A&P to come out and certify the thing. We had to get avgas. We don't have avgas on Shimmy. We had to get four containers of avgas sent out so we could fly off. We had to get dollies for the bottom of his plane to fly off to get him off the island. And then he finally did, came back, came to Seattle, and that was it. That was and the only reason I wrote the book, God bless it, was because his record wasn't recognized.
2: What is the name of the book, Bill?
1: Float Plane Odyssey. What I want to say is that we have had such support here by Paul and the people on this seaplane base. It's been absolutely phenomenal. We've been sitting here. We made several presentations. We have been selling the book over by the tent over there. I can't tell you enough what cooperation we've got and what help we've got from everyone. It's been phenomenal, just phenomenal.
2: Big family here.
1: I feel like number one.
2: Well, Bill, thanks for joining us and
1: I hope that
2: us
1: was
2: your
1: informative.
2: Story. It was great, and your book is for sale only here, or is it also in the warehouse?
1: It's
2: on the
1: also.
2: Main
1: I'll be at the warehouse at 15:30 today.
2: Okay,
1: but what I would just add one thing is that the book is meant to be to tell you the real story. Oftentimes, when you read a book about something like Ernest Gahn used to do,
2: yeah,
1: in Fate as a Hunter, you just would read about the pilot and the destination, whatever. This book gets into where everything happened, what the guts was. That's why it was fun writing. So thank you for letting me tell my tale, and I hope I didn't bore everybody.
2: Oh, I don't think so.
3: And I want to comment. Turn that mic
2: on. Go ahead.
3: And I'd like to comment. Now everybody knows why Bill and I had to have so many phone calls, because I kept asking him questions. I probably should just read the book. I'm going to do that as soon as convention's
2: over.
3: Is
2: it available on audio?

0: HBO as well?
1: No, sir. I haven't got. Okay. Book just came out.
0: Yeah. Book just came out.
1: Yeah,
2: there's an idea for
0: yeah,
2: you.
0: Yeah, there's
1: you
0: know, an
1: we
0: idea.
1: We have a lot of ideas we want to do.
0: Jamon G, we're on the fly at the seaplane base. Bill Coleman, thank you very much. When we come back, we're going to talk to the MVP guys and also some CB guys. Yeah. All right. Yeah. 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
4: All right. Good morning and welcome from the From the Stand, broadcasting from the Roscoe Morton Tower at Air Show Center. Over the next few days, we'll be talking to a wide variety of guests, from air show performers to veterans, authors, and artists. 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On today's program, we'll be talking with Lee Walton, who's with the Thorpe T-18 50th anniversary, World War II P-51 ace Major Bud Anderson, and Thunderbird number 3 from the U.S. Air Force Thunderbirds, Major Carolyn Jensen. But right now, from the Texas Flying Legends Museum, Representative Sam Graves is joining us. Good morning, sir.
5: Morning.
4: All right. Tell us a little bit about the Texas Flying Legends, how this whole group of wonderful Warbird aircraft came to be.
5: Well, we had a couple of things, actually. Texas Flying Legends wanted to honor the individuals who, you know, flew these airplanes and that great generation, obviously, that risked so much and sacrificed so much to make sure our country stayed free. And so they started putting together a variety of airplanes, you know, the iconic airplanes that that took part in that. And we have 11 of them here today. Very proud of that. And it's, you know, it's about honoring those individuals is what it's about. Those are the legends, the people that flew these during World War II. And obviously protected our country.
4: Right. And one of the unique things that you're doing, you're talking about honoring the veterans, is you've brought some of the veterans who flew these aircraft
5: yes.
4: here to pair them up with the airplane and the current pilots who are flying them today.
5: Yeah, and it's those are the stories that you know that really need to be told, and it's amazing because you get to see these veterans, these individuals, and in some cases, you know, the last time they got to touch one of these airplanes was when they were flying them during World War II, and you know, you see the emotion that comes out in them, and you know, it's really you know, it takes your heart away. It really does to see that. And you get a variety of things. You get guys, you know, that just, you know, well up and just the stories just start to flow. And then you have guys that just, you know, sit back and take it all in and they can't believe they're actually right here, you know, so many decades later in front of an airplane that they spent so much time in.
4: Right. And if folks would like to meet some of these veterans, hear their stories with the aircraft, where's that taking place?
5: Over on Scott Square. All of the airplanes are over there and doing a variety of different things, too, with the Warbirds in Review. In fact, they're doing, right now, they're over there doing the reenactment of painting the invasion stripes
4: right.
5: on the C-53 that we brought in, and they're doing it just the way they did it the night before the invasion. You know, the reenactors are up there with paintbrushes and putting those invasion stripes on.
4: Excellent. How did you become involved with the Texas Flying Legends?
5: Well, they were looking for an Avenger pilot, and which I get to, I'm fortunate enough to be able to fly the TBM Avenger, which is World War II's largest single-engine airplane, grossed out at 18,000 pounds and has 1,900 horsepower of engine on it. And I started flying the Avenger for them, and you know, the different folks in the group, you know, specialize in different airplanes, and you know, we tend to have the airplane that we fly most, and like I said, we've got all 11 up here. It was quite a feat getting all the planes here. We broke up into three different flights, and we usually have what we call a Navy flight and an Air Corps flight. And then we had, of course, the L-5 that came in on its own. It's a little slower than the other airplanes, but it was a lot of fun bringing them here.
4: Great. Who is the veteran that's paired with your airplane?
5: Well, we actually, I haven't gotten a chance to meet the individual yet, and I'm looking forward to that. That's going to happen later on this afternoon. It's funny because they will usually gravitate towards those airplanes. We were taking the planes from Houston, Texas, to Minot, North Dakota, which is where we keep them in the summertime, and we got stranded by weather in Chadron, Nebraska. And when you've got that many airplanes circling over a little town to land at the airport, you know, it looked like Field of Dreams. There were cars lined up outside the airport just trying to drive in, and we ended up with 400 people from town that came out to look at these airplanes. And you know, it's like every other little town, though, these individuals would come up and say, you know, I flew one of those during the war. Here it is, you know, bigger than life in Chadron, Nebraska. And, you know, that's the kind of thing. We started doing interviews and recording those stories even right there. They brought their recording equipment with us, and we started sitting up and doing interviews on the spot, spontaneous, and it's amazing.
4: Yeah, and it really fits in with your mission of retaining and sharing the stories, being able to record these veterans, because, you know, the World War II veterans are unfortunately a vanishing breed, and we really need to use technology these days, along with the airplanes, to record the stories and share them with the next generations, because they're too precious to let go.
5: That's exactly right, and you know that Tyson Vogel, who's the president of Texas Flying Legends, that's the one of the thing, and a veteran himself. You know, he wants to get these stories and get them recorded, and that's one of the reasons too. We like to take the planes, we want to take them to the public instead of having them sit someplace. Static and the public coming to you, we want to take them out so everybody can see them and be able to touch them and be a part of that.
4: With the airplanes that you have here, can you run down the list?
5: Absolutely. We've got the big ones, a C-53, which is with us, a B-25, which came in. Then with Navy flight, we have the TBM Avenger, and we have a Wildcat, and a Corsair, very well well-done restoration on a Corsair, and a Zero. Then in the Air Corps flight, we have two Mustangs, Little Horse and Dakota Kid. We have a P-40, which is the K model, and then the L-5 and a Harvard. That Harvard is an award-winning restoration. It's just absolutely perfect in every detail, right down to the slotted screws.
4: Wow.
5: That they got.
4: Excellent. How many of these airplanes have you been able to fly?
5: I'm just flying the Avenger at the moment,
4: okay.
5: And like I say, we tend to specialize, but you know, we have Alan Miller, who is our B-25 pilot. We have Casey Odegaard that flies one of the Mustangs and the Corsair. He brought in the C-53. We have Mark Murphy, who's one of our P-51 pilots. Doug Rosendahl, who can fly everything. He tends to fly the P-40 a lot, flies the Corsair a lot. Warren Peach, who's the director of flight operations and the chief pilot. Warren does fly everything. So it's quite an interesting group. We obviously have other pilots, but it's kind of the core group. But Warren puts together a real nice show, and you're going to get to see some beautiful flying, and particularly when you get to see, for instance, the Zero paired up with something like the Corsair, and you get to see the differences and the advantages and disadvantages of each that they had over each other.
4: Exactly, and that's part of your flight as well, is to show off the different capabilities of the airplanes, especially like you say, the Zero and the Corsair.
5: That's a neat thing to see, and that's exactly what we're trying to do, is to pair those up, and you know, we're working on some other things, and hope to have some additions to that show in the future. But it is fun to see those airplanes that obviously fought against each other.
4: Yeah, is the Zero an authentic Zero, or is it a conversion?
5: It's an absolutely authentic Zero. It came out of the jungle not far from Bougainville. So it is a combat veteran, and it was produced just after Pearl Harbor.
4: Okay.
5: It was a Nakajima built, which they built under contract with Mitsubishi, built Zero and A6M, and it's a beautiful, absolutely beautiful, and completely authentic restoration. Very proud of that airplane. Very thin skin, though. It's interesting because if you you touch it, it's just like a tin can. You know, the Japanese didn't care that much about their pilots during World War II or
4: right.
5: Their protections, and it's just like as thin as a tin can.
4: Wow.
5: Or an aluminum can, pop can.
4: Talking with Sam Graves, who's with the Texas Flying Legends Museum. Any final thoughts before we wrap up?
5: Well, I hope everybody gets down to see the planes. These are some gorgeous examples of airplanes. Many of them, the Avenger, for instance, is a combat veteran as well. Sank two ships on the same day by two different pilots.
4: Wow.
5: In the Pacific. But they all have a story. And we're obviously going to have the veterans around those planes today, too, and they get to hear those stories from those individuals. So come on down to Scott Square.
4: All right. Representative Sam Graves, keep fighting for general aviation in Congress. We appreciate all of your hard work there, and have fun flying that Avenger this
5: Absolutely.
4: Week.
5: Absolutely. Thanks.
4: All right. 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
2: I am Digital Dave.
6: And I'm still Fast Eddie.
2: Well, jury's out on that.
6: Yeah.
2: Anyway.
6: Popular vote.
2: We are joined by Charles and Josh of the National Air Traffic Controllers Association. Apparently, when you become an air traffic controller, they surgically remove your last name.
6: Apparently, a lot of people have been doing that this year.
7: Yeah.
6: What's up with that?
7: The mystery.
2: You know, the mystery, the intrigue.
6: I know what
7: traffic doesn't have faces or last names.
6: You know what it is, bro. They don't want to wear their last name out.
2: Is that what it is?
6: Yeah. That's
2: okay.
6: What it is.
8: Yeah, gotta stay anonymous.
2: Yep, gotta stay anonymous. We want to talk about flight following for VFR pilots. I mean, everybody's heard of flight following. Everybody say, you know, you should call up and get flight following. Tell us why, and tell us you're not annoyed when we do.
8: First, thank you for having us on. I think there's a perception that flight following is we're just annoying them, so I'm not going to do it. I mean, there's the on book benefits of it, right? It's traffic calls, it's the safety alerts, emergency things, weather, all that. I don't know a controller that would say VFR flight following is annoying. I think it's one of those things of, you know, you spoke about a student pilot, right? If we're busy and a student pilot is checking on and things are kind of not in the order it should be, or it's kind of taking a little bit long, we're human. You know, it may come out in kind of the tone of our voice. It doesn't mean we don't want to do it. It's just like, okay, we got it. We're trying to get to the point here.
2: It's
8: like,
2: Friday. I want to go home.
8: Exactly. I hit my quota. This is my VFR flight following quota.
2: Right.
8: I can go home after this one, you know?
2: Well, I mean, let me restart that thought. As a student pilot, you're already overwhelmed,
8: right?
2: And you're going to start telling me about airplanes, and I'm going to be like, what's he talking about?
8: Right.
2: So should we always preface our calls with, yeah, I am a student pilot, please be gentle?
8: I think from my perspective, I think it helps. It just kind of prepares me a little bit for, okay, maybe I'll stand by and let me get to you in a second because I have something else to do, and I'll block off a little bit more time to get through your service. But I think it does help for sure.
7: Yeah, I agree. And it kind of sets the tone of how you're going to be transmitting because, you know, you have to have a little bit of buffer there with the way you're communicating. And same thing with foreign pilots that don't really – where English is their second language. And I think that it's pretty obvious when English is their second language. But when it comes to you know, a student pilot, for instance, it kind of sets that tone so you know. So I think it helps in my experience. It does.
2: Okay. Yeah. Okay. Do you have, I mean, what areas are you guys from?
8: I work at Oakland Center.
7: Seattle Tricon.
2: Okay. Well, they're both pretty busy, I imagine.
8: Yeah.
2: So do you have a lot of times when you can't accommodate flight following?
8: It's happened before.
2: Okay.
8: And I've definitely had to cancel flight following before just because I was so busy, but it's rare.
2: So we should always make the effort and say, hey, I'm out here.
8: Right. And if we can't do it, we can't do it. But, you know, 99% of the time, you know.
2: Do you ever get the seasoned, read that, grizzled pilot that's like, he's annoyed that he has to call flight following? It's like, yeah, I know the airplane's out there. I can leave me alone.
8: I don't think so. I think, you know, at least for the airspace I work, you know, I work a lot of the Sierra Nevadas and Truckee Tahoe area. So a lot of that is more experienced people who kind of go back and forth from the Bay Area to the mountains there. So most of the flight following we get are people who have done it before and they're kind of used to it. So we don't get a lot of newcomers over there. Yeah,
2: I would think that in tricky terrain, I don't want to use the word hazardous, but semi-dangerous terrain, you would like to have us on flight following just so that you
8: Absolutely.
2: Know we made it through wherever we're going.
8: Absolutely. Where we're at, too, there's a lot of military aircrafts that are mixing in with the VFRs there, and they're doing the lake tours just like the VFR guys are. So, absolutely. I would rather talk to the airplane than have to guess what kind of airplane that is or where they're going. I can be able to just, hey, you know, what direction are you going to go? Where are you going to turn? So, yeah, absolutely.
2: Okay, talk about what you want from the pilot when he calls in to request flight following. Is there, like, a standard list of questions you have to roll through?
8: So, actually, this would probably be interesting because being from a Tricon, Josh probably has a different answer than I do. So I'll let Josh answer first.
7: Yeah, absolutely. And, you know, it depends on the controller, too, because we're all humans. But and this is one of the things that we've been talking about in our presentations because and we've had an exchange back and forth between controllers asking, what is it you prefer? Because you will have different answers sometimes. But I would say generally the consensus is that, you know, where you're, who you are, where you're at, and what you're wanting to do, concise and simple, is, you know, try to get it all out in one transmission. And one of the things that's kind of interesting, that the story that I keep sharing is when I started at a lower level facility, I was taught, hey, just do the call sign and then, you know, hey, you, it's me. Nice to meet you kind of thing. Where are you headed? But then as you get to a busier Tricon, the intent was, no, we need to communicate to the pilots that they need to give everything all at once. Right. So it kind of depends on where you're at with the complexity. But generally speaking, if you keep it short and simple, here's who I am, the type of aircraft, and here's what I want to do. That's generally the best way to start your flight following.
2: Okay. Do you want a bearing, a heading, and an altitude or anything like that
7: altitude,
2: right off the bat?
7: Absolutely, altitude, because we have, you know, we have with the mode C and the transponder, we have to verify that with your altitude. And otherwise, we're going to ask you, you know, say altitude, and we make sure it checks with what you just said.
2: Yeah. Say direction of flight.
7: Yeah.
2: Up.
7: Yeah, and we up, right, yeah, absolutely. That way, yeah, going to the left.
2: Yeah, I had a ground school instructor say that when you get a storm front, the wind always shifts to the right.
0: What does that mean?
7: What is that? To the right, right.
2: Okay.
8: Yeah.
2: Student pilots, I mean, I'm aiming this discussion at student pilots because we're the ones that are afraid of everybody in the government, so.
7: That's what they're coming after you.
2: Yeah. Oh, no, they're going to shoot me down.
8: Yeah. I think just for student pilots, just ask. Just ask. Plain language, if you don't know how to say it, you know, in the official terms, just plain language, we'll get through it.
2: Okay.
8: Yeah. We're not there. We're not the police. We're there to help. We're there to offer a service. We're not here to get anyone in trouble.
2: Okay.
8: Just ask.
7: Yeah, and the one thing I would offer, too, is even like for a student pilot, communicating over the radio, how it's natural to feel timid in doing that. Because as
2: a lot of them are afraid of the radio.
7: Right, and you know, so I'm a CFII, but I started as a controller. And I was very comfortable talking on the radio as a controller because it was my job. But then once I started to fly, I knew what had to be said. But when I actually had to push the PTT to say it, as the pilot, I got that butterfly. I got nervous.
2: Because you don't want to screw up.
7: And I'm thinking, what? This is really strange. Like, this is my job.
2: Right, you're on the radio
7: all
2: the time.
7: But now you switch it to where the call sign is after the transmission or what have you. You know, that's one thing I always taught my students was it is completely normal. It's okay. I'm a controller. You know, when I started flying, I felt nervous too, even after being a controller. So, it's a normal thing. And we all go. And I think that kind of helps with the student pilot, you know, disclaimer up front to say, hey, look, I'm a student pilot. And I think that gives a little bit of, that gives some grace to the controller to know, oh, okay, I'll kind of slow it down a little bit. That's fine. We all train. We get it.
2: Personally, I think I always identify as a student pilot, even after I had, you know, 400,000 hours.
7: Oh, yeah. That's why I keep the please be patient student driver on my car,
2: no matter what.
7: Yeah.
2: They don't have one of those for airplanes, do they?
6: They could use it, that's for sure.
8: Oh, yeah,
2: yeah, they probably should. Tell me a funny story.
8: Funny story?
2: Yeah, of a flight following, you know, or did you ever have anybody come back and say, like, what?
8: I mean, I there's always these kind of small stories, but I don't know if I really think it just kind of happens, you know, all day long.
2: Okay.
8: But, yeah, I don't know if I have anything specific.
2: All right, how many times a day do you have to call someone and tell them to close the flight plan? That's part of your job.
8: Now let's talk about this, all right?
2: Yeah. Okay, now we've opened
8: it. Okay, yeah.
6: Let's
7: crack that seal. Okay.
8: That happens very often, especially, like I said, I work mountainous terrain, so it's one in, one out for a lot of these airports. And if the flight plan's not closed, I may even know that you're on the ground. But if the flight plan's not closed, we have to start search and rescue. Like, we have to start that process.
2: Okay.
8: So it's like either another pilot can relay it or you have to tell us. But if we don't get an official word, we have to start the process. Now, a lot of it, for the most part, it's over in 10 minutes, so we're not actually starting the real process. But the paperwork starts, you know. So it's one of the more annoying parts, for sure.
2: Yeah, I did that once. But anyway.
6: I don't know. It seems like in your line of business, there's a lot of annoying parts.
8: Well, yeah, it's a lot of paperwork, yeah.
2: Isn't there a class in the traffic controller curriculum, how not to be annoying? or how not to be annoyed?
8: Right, yeah.
2: At Friday at 3:30 when your shift ends in 20 minutes?
8: Patience 101.
6: Yeah. I was going to say, one of the training manuals, how to irritate pilots.
2: Oh.
6: Yeah.
8: Well, you just pick that up. That's wisdom through the older controllers. They pass it on to you.
2: Okay. Now, you guys work the same airspace every day. You get familiar with the pilots?
9: Absolutely.
8: Yeah.
2: Okay, and do you ever have those ones, oh, no, not this guy. Why didn't he stay home today?
9: Well, the voice, it's just like that with controllers, too, right?
2: You're okay,
9: like,
2: yeah.
9: Yeah, there's the grumpy one.
6: Yeah.
2: 397 is the only one. What do you want?
8: Yeah.
9: That was one of the questions we got. Like, what about the controllers that you have to work, or the... They're complaining about the grumpy controllers. We work with them.
2: Yeah.
8: Right, yeah.
2: It's not no easier for
9: We're
2: you.
9: We're all in this together, folks.
6: Listen, you won't get any sympathy from the pilot community on that.
2: Yeah, the difference is the pilot can change frequencies.
8: Right, yeah. We can. We're stuck in that room.
9: Exactly, yep.
8: I'm literally tethered to the console with a cord. I can't leave.
2: Yeah. Right.
6: You know, I'd love to know how many times you get a pilot and a controller that just don't get along, and both of them are thinking, not this bum again.
9: Yeah, it's fun to experience, actually. Yeah.
6: From afar.
9: Not the controller. Yeah. Like, here we go. I cannot wait to switch this aircraft to this sector.
2: Nice.
6: Yeah. So in other words, you love it when somebody else is suffering, but not when you
2: are.
6: Right.
2: Yeah. When they say, have a nice day.
9: Excellent day.
6: It's actually, they're trying to tell you something else. Yeah, really funny. Rude.
8: Well, those unexpected reroutes, it's because we're trying to give you to a specific controller.
6: Right.
9: Yeah.
6: Exactly. The weather's
8: fine. We just say
6: fine.
8: For weather.
6: Yeah. or the classic catch-all, noise abatement.
2: There you go. Right. Well, we've been speaking with Charles and Josh from the National Air Traffic Controllers Association, and I am Digital Dave.
6: And I'm Fast Eddie.
2: And this is EAA Radio.
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10: One last question. You came back and earned your PhD in history and anthropology. How did that come about?
11: That was interesting. Those who knew me in my youth would not think me to be an intellectual at all. In fact, I entered the Army after leaving on academic suspension from the University of Idaho as a forestry major. And enlisted in the Army at the young age of 19. I ended up being driven. As a prisoner, we suffered propaganda, especially in Hanoi, propaganda day in and day out, broadcasts on speakers in the cells, all that. I always had a love of my country, and the propaganda never got to me, but I wish that I'd had more information, more knowledge of my country to counter all that enemy garbage. And drew on a love of history and made a decision as a prisoner of war that I wanted to teach when I got back, to teach history and to do that in a charismatic, positive fashion, unlike some of the history classes I'd had myself. So as soon as I retired, I went back to school. I had a plan of what I wanted to do. I went back to school, got my doctorate, and began doing some teaching as a civilian college instructor.
10: And you've continued to do this work to this day.
11: Well, I continued to be a civilian professor until 9/11 hit, which was only a few months after I got my doctorate. And then I was driven to go back and see how I could apply my academic background and my military experience to do similar education for the Army. But yeah, I've been doing military-related training and education ever since that day, yes.
10: We, in a moment, as I said, Sam Bass is with these two gentlemen, walk around the airplanes, but a couple of notes. One is Kyle around? Well, there's Kyle. This is Kyle. We have challenge coins for all of you that would like challenge coins. Kyle will have those for you when we end this part of the program. But now, Q&A, who would have questions of either Jack or Bill? Any questions?
11: And I always tell people, David, that I am not shy and I don't mind questions on any subject. I mean, if I don't want to answer, I won't answer. But I'm pretty open and don't mind anything that you might want to ask.
12: And same goes for me.
13: First of all, thank you very much. Hey, how are your injuries after all the stuff you endured? How's your health now?
11: My medical health is pretty good. My orthopedic health is not great. My back was broken. I had to have surgery and spinal fused and all that, and my knees are falling apart. Generally, I think my health is pretty good. I've got orthopedic limitations of things that I can't do, but it's mostly orthopedic.
14: Thank you for your service. I'm married to a Vietnam veteran. I'm sure you guys could exchange some stories. My question is, what happened to the American POWs that did die as they were being transported or they were in the horrible camps? Were they just, buried there? And how was information gotten back to their family about what happened to them?
10: You mean on the trek?
11: Thank you. That's excellent. I had, and I can speak to my personal experience with the one other American prisoner that was with me, and I'm sure that case would parallel others. He died, sadly, we were only about 2 weeks from getting to Hanoi when he died. The enemy buried him in the same encampment where he died. He was, well, in fact, both of us were MIA the whole time. I was MIA the whole time in captivity till the releases at the end. It was unknown where he where his body was for a number of years. I had given my debriefing to the Army of about the general area where that camp was, so they had a general idea. But after the subsequent years, we had an organization called JPAC, the Joint Personnel Accounting Command out of Hawaii, that has teams of military and anthropologists that goes in and does really detailed work trying to find the location of American servicemen and recover remains and get them back to the States. After a number of years, Wayne's body was found, was recovered, did come home, and was buried. So that's the case with that one prisoner.
15: Do you have regrets that we pulled out rather than go ahead and try to win the whole thing?
11: Yeah, I do. I did very much at the time. We had sacrificed so much, the lives of 58,000 Americans. We had, in my mind, achieved our goals, actually, when I got back over at the end of 71. If we just stuck it out and hung in there, we probably could have maintained it. So I was, I had... The sound of freedom. I love it. I love it. One more. Yeah, I never understand people who complain about the noise of military aircraft operating. It's great, and it keeps us free the way we are. So I had those feelings when I got back. I was never bitter, but it was, in fact, I'll tell you just a brief, and I'm going to over time, but I'm going to cut this short. When I got back and I was asked about my injuries, my back bothered me a lot, and I was really in pain, and it had spontaneously fused, but I had problems. So at any rate, I went in the hospital at Madigan Army Medical Center where I was to undergo major back surgery. That surgery would keep me in the hospital as a patient for 5 months. I was 2 months in a circle bed, 5 months a total of 5 months in a plaster body cast before I was released. But on the eve of that surgery, I was laying in the hospital awaiting. It was like a day or two before the surgery, and on the TV, I am watching the fall of Saigon and the helicopter pick the folks off the roof of the embassy. And it was emotionally devastating for me to see that, to see us withdraw as we did. Those feelings have somewhat been tempered with time because on a subsequent trip back to Vietnam a few years ago, the end result after all these decades and all these years is Vietnam is doing pretty good. Vietnam is doing pretty good. Some of the fears we had for what would happen if we withdrew and all the bloodbaths and all, there were some problems, but things have sorted out. In spite of still having a communist government, it's very much a capitalist society over there today. So, my feelings are not as strong today as they were then. And in the end, I was and remained a member of the United States Army, serving to defend and support the Constitution of the United States and support.
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16: So let's talk about some of the more basic, easy things to do for getting a waiver, or even let's take one step back and saying not getting a waiver, but just getting permission to fly in a somewhat restricted space. So I have my fancy new Mavic that I want to be able to fly here, and it's blinking that I don't have, you know, clear altitude clearance to do this. So how do I do that?
17: So there's a number of ways you can do that. Are you part 107?
16: I am.
17: If you're part 107, you can actually contact the ATC and get an agreement with the ATC and fly, and then get an approval through a program called LANCE, mm-hmm. low altitude approval system, that is based upon the facility charts from the FAA, and they look at and analyze all those controlled airspaces and give safety altitudes. And so if you're in an area like that, you can go through LANCE and get approval. If you can't get approval there, then you have to go through the process of getting a waiver to fly in a controlled airspace under Part 107.
16: So now, let's say I'm not a 107 pilot. I am a hobbyist, and I happen to be underneath, Bravo airspace or something like, or near Bravo airspace where things are a little bit more restricted, and I want to be able to fly this thing in my backyard.
17: So right now the new thing is trust. There's a test out there you can take. If you look up FAA Trust for Drones, there's a number of websites where you can go take a small test. And it takes, really, to be honest, about 8 to 10 minutes. Mm-hmm. You get a little piece of paper, and that gets you on trust. That means you're a recreational flyer. And then you can either fly at your recreational area as a controlled recreational. But if you're in a situation like that, the LANCE system still works. When you put in for a LANCE, you just say that I'm not Part 107 and I'm applying there. And then you can get a LANCE approval for flights in that area. Now, if it denies you, then you're actually not allowed to fly there. Mm-hmm. So there's a chance that you might not be able to get that. And yeah.
16: And now, what about I'm a 107 pilot.
17: Okay.
16: And I want to fly with my kids in the backyard. And now, how do I have to approach that? Because I'm not going to have a commercial flight, but I'm going to have, it's going to be a hobbyist flight, but I'm a 107 licensed pilot. So do I need to follow those procedures?
17: So you can do one of two things. You can either consider every flight you fly as practice for your commercial and fly under Part 107, which opens the world up to you a lot more. Mm-hmm. If you fly recreational, and let's say you still are under those restricted areas, right? The restrictions still play in effect. The air is owned by the FAA. So if you're in that area where there's Bravo airspace and the facility charts go all the way to the ground at your house, legally, as a hobbyist, you shouldn't be flying there.
16: Fair enough.
2: Well, I'm Joe. I just got this drone for Christmas, and I don't know about any of this stuff, and I want to just go fly. What happens if I do this and flaunt everything, you know?
17: So normally there's a warning process. Like if you, first and foremost, the likelihood of you getting caught is slim to none. I understand that. But if you do get caught, say an officer gets called, they'll warn you, say, hey, in this area there's no drones allowed, or there's a restriction on airspace for this. And so you have to go through a certain process, and they'll try to describe the process. A lot of the police departments are now going through this training and getting the basic information. So the most important thing as a new hobbyist is to go inform yourself. Go to the FAA website. When you go to the first website, there's a little green button there that says drone. Okay, go in there and read what there's two routes. There's commercial, and then there's hobbyist. And so the one thing you have to remember is that both commercial and hobbyist have to register their drones to fly. And so you have to go in there to what's called the drone zone and actually get a waiver of permission to fly by getting more or less a tail number. Now, it's a hexadecimal line that would never fit on a tail of an aircraft, but you have to put it somewhere visible on the aircraft to fly. And once you do that, you'll go through some of the rules and regulations for flying.
16: That's when we get a vanity number, and that
2: yeah,
16: just didn't
2: right.
16: work out.
2: Yeah, right. 001.
16: Right. Oh, what the heck. We've already opened the Pandora's box on this.
2: All right.
16: Why do I even bother?
2: Right.
16: Why should I even bother? Enforcement has been lax if it exists, and if it exists, it's been inaccurate
17: mm-hmm.
16: of law enforcement enforcing where they don't need to and not enforcing when they probably should. Why do I bother? I'm just going to go punch a hole in the sky and do this thing quick, and nobody's going to notice.
17: So we're sitting here at EA Venture, where people are literally building airplanes in their garage,
16: mm-hmm.
17: right? So why should any of these guys follow any sort of FAA rules, right? The basic behind that is just being a good you know, a good aviator.
16: Mm-hmm.
17: Whether you're flying a little toy drone or anything else drone, it's all about, you know, respect for others. Because now if you go out there and you fly that drone without permission, and an airplane sees a blinking light in the air, and they think drones are flying, and that airplane's coming in to put a fire out in a community, you know, that's a situation where you've now stopped that aircraft from coming in because they're worried about the drone going too high, right?
16: Right. So let's talk in a minute about the things that we couldn't ever do, but now we kind of can under certain circumstances. So things like beyond visual line of sight and flight over people and things like that. So what doors have been opening, if only a crack?
17: So there's some actually big doors that have been opened. So flight at night is actually quite easy.
16: Mm-hmm.
17: There's an online test where you can go take a night training test through the FAA. And then at that point in time, as long as you have not navigation lights, so every drone has lights on it or flashing, mm-hmm. right? Those don't count. Even if you can see them 3 miles away, the drones that do count are the ones that are going to be the ones that it's a white flashing light that can be seen 3 miles away, 3 nautical miles, different than statute miles. And so those lights, if they're on there and you've gone through that training, you can now fly at night. Okay, that's magical. The next step up in there would be flying over people. Okay, it is now said that there's a certain weight. And I can't remember that off the hat, mm-hmm. but there's a certain amount of inertia that a drone can exert on a person to be flown over people without too much problem at all. If it doesn't exceed that, then you can fly over people now. If it does exceed that, then you have to get like permission from the people that you're flying over. Some more complex things like beyond line of sight is still a very complex waiver process. So mm-hmm. this is something that if you go under Part 107, and it's 107.205, those laws there, those are the regulations that actually talk about the how to get that beyond line of sight. But you have to understand this is the FAA. So they're going to want you to safety mitigate everything. If you have a tree in line of sight of your drone, they want to mitigate how if you hit that tree, what's going to happen.
16: Mm-hmm.
17: You know, if your drone loses communication, what's going to happen? And it's the same way on the public side for a certificate of authorization.
2: It seems to me that a better way to go would be like an endorsement on your 107 license. Yes, this pilot is rated for visual, you know, beyond visual line of sight, as opposed to applying for. This is a waiver you have to apply for constantly, or is it good for a year?
17: So some of these waivers are good for up to 2 or maybe 3 years. Most of the time, they're good for like a date of flight, especially with the Part 107. And I do think that in the future, that is going to be the way to go. But right now, with the way that technology is to monitor the drones that are out there flying, it's really hard to keep an eye on all those drones. So they're working on something called the UTM, mm-hmm. right? So this is pretty much just unmanned traffic management, right? So they're working on a system to monitor drones. That's why the new rules that came out, one of the new waivers and systems coming out, goes remote sensing or system ID or remote ID. And what that means is now when you go fly, you're going to be required to note where you're flying from, just like filing a flight plan, and then, you know, your approximate flight area, right? So people will know. More or less what that does is it creates like a notice to airmen for the people in the community that are going to be flying, and then the ATC can see that, other people can see that, people can see where you're flying. And so that as that process becomes more developed, I think eventually it might go that route.
16: That is a perfect step into my next question, which was, you know, we've seen these things change slightly, and more waivers are possible. Then they go from being possible to being easy,
17: mm-hmm.
16: and to maybe being not even necessary. You know, maybe someday there. But where is the next step in making this work? You know, where are the next things that are going to be opening up?
17: So the big thing that's going to be open is going to be on line of sight. Okay, mm-hmm. and then the other one's going to be package delivery. So package delivery right now has currently been added back into the Part 107 rules and regulations, which is magical. I mean, Amazon kind of won, so to speak, right? and so the big beyond line of sight thing is going to be the next one, right? So they're working really hard on that. Beyond line of sight certificate of authorizations for flight and waivers have already been approved for multiple schools and multiple companies. There's a pipeline company that's currently monitoring drones far out of line of sight on a weekly or monthly basis. And so that process is being tested. And NASA and the FAA have worked together to make certain projects like the TCL-4 project where we actually flew beyond line of sight downtown Reno, Las Vegas. So, I mean, like I said, I mean, if you can imagine your drone making a right-hand turn around the Sahara and you can't see that drone, right? They're testing that system to see how they can monitor that and control that. And so that I see that probably in the next 2 to 3 years, they'll come up with a way to make that waiver very possible for anybody flying a drone.
2: I imagine since it was Reno, there were odds on the flight, you know. 4-1, he hits the window.
16: Yeah.
17: Luckily enough, we had no major incidents except for one small parachute opening. So
2: I know there are some drones out there. I don't know if they're available. They're larger drones, and they're actually capable of endurances in the hour range. You know, they've got gas generators on them and stuff. Now you're into a situation where pilots can't fly that long, can't maintain that kind of concentration.
17: Correct. 7-8 hours is the standard for a pilot to fly. So if you go to our booth here at Utah State here at EA Air Venture, you'll see we have a 600-pound drone, like a 300-pound drone there, right? So those fall into another category, right? Those are not fall into hobbyists. They don't fall under Part 107. If they do fall under Part 107, you have to get a waiver for special operations under Part 107-205. And so those drones operations, again, fall under some of Part 91's rules, meaning you have a time limit to fly there.
2: This is a regulatory gobbledygook.
17: Oh, yes. Oh, yeah. It's a mix. So when you're in Part 107 and it relates you back to 91 or Part 61, it's a big
2: you got to carry a lot of books.
16: Yes. Yes.
17: Yeah, you have to learn how to tie your shoes very well.
16: We've been talking to Daniel Robinson, Wookie, of Utah State University, and talking about waivers and the program at Utah State University. So thanks for joining us. And this has been the Drone Zone here on EA Radio.
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19: Good afternoon, everyone. Paul Pradecker with
20: Wireless Mike.
19: Wireless Mike. We've made it through the week, Mike.
20: No, we haven't. There's still two more days.
19: There is a couple of more days. That's right. I'm Paul Pradecker, and we started the week with Gary Pocodner of the FAA Weather Technology and the Cockpit Group. I suppose you call that Wittick?
20: Yep.
19: Okay, that's good to know. And so we're happy to have you back for the Friday session. And, Gary, you gave us a lot of good information on Monday, and I understand we want to talk a little bit about pre-flight planning, especially as it, you know, relates to weather.
20: Correct.
19: And you know, there are so many pieces of technology and options, but the most important, of course, is you have to understand how to use them and how to really learn about the weather, right?
20: Exactly. So that's one of the gaps. On almost every test we do, relative to weather, any experiment, we always first give a weather knowledge exam because you want to know the knowledge of the people that are taking the experiment, whether they use equipment, et cetera. And our scores consistently run on aviation-related questions between getting 45s to 70s. So most of the scores are in that D to F range. So we've identified that knowledge continues to be an issue. So part of our program is trying to enhance training. We know a lot of flight instructors aren't necessarily that versed at weather as well. And if you're not really versed at weather, teaching it is hard. So that's another focus. We figure if we can get better teaching products and make it easier for instructors, that should raise the knowledge. So one of the things we have, and hopefully you guys can come over and see it, is a self-authoring tool that will let flight instructors generate augmented reality training scenarios. As opposed to working with text, they can actually build clouds moving, aircraft moving, so you get the whole dynamics. It's not just reading information, it's more scenario-based, much more complex to solve the weather challenges.
19: So is that deployed on a popular device?
20: So right now we're developing. I want to transition it to industry. I would like to actually go through some of the flight instructor organizations and have them sort of manage, because you can save scenarios. And I'm hoping groups like NAFI, which I know you're a member of, will start like a library of them. So you can take, if you built a good one, Paul, you could post it to your library and somebody else could then use it and add it to theirs so that it becomes a spiraling and you actually build a really good weather course of different augmented reality with the quiz questions are right in there and everything.
21: What platform is this on and where can we find it as a flight instructor?
20: So right now it's a prototype. It can run on Apple or Google when it's done. It will be available in the stores. But again, you got to remember we're research. So we're not trying to build a production version. That's why we want to find an industry partner or a training instructor partner to pick it up, enhance it, and make it operational. I only use research dollars. So we'll tech transfer all the software, how to do the coding so that an industry can work with it and build it. And they'll get all that for free. And then they can work with the like a NAFI and add capabilities that instructors want, and then the instructors will build their own programs using it.
21: So obviously you have a working product
20: yes.
21: of some sort right now. When do you have you been talking to any partners, and how long until you think it might be actually available?
20: The target is to get it out in early 2025. So we've got a few more tests we want to run as benefits cases to convince industry the value of it. It's shown a lot of benefits. We had instructors in, and they rated it super high. They found it really easy to use. They found it really beneficial in the training. They like being able to put the quizzes in. So that's our target date, is somewhere in 2025 to get it out into industry and to get in use.
19: And one of the things that I've been talking to pilots and instructors about, and you said the magic word as you were talking about this, every time we go from A to B, we actually fly a scenario. Therefore, if we do scenario-based training with whatever tools are available, it's a better product.
20: Absolutely. And, you know, that's where the challenges are, is actually applying it. I always say knowledge is one thing, but it's really applying it. And I think that's where weather is different than some things. It's not just understanding weather or learning a test to be able to pass a text test. You have to be able to use it and know how to apply it in a dynamic situation. And that's where AR, VR, and some of these tools, we're also developing some virtual reality training. And young learners are used to it. You know, I don't know in your instruction past, but you start getting people under 30, they really aren't used to working with text. You know, they do games, and they're just used to more dynamic type of learning. And it is good. It's not panacea. Don't get me wrong. You don't need AR, VR everywhere. But places where it works, it's great, because you can get the scenarios, and it's inexpensive. You don't have to bring them up in an aircraft or a high-priced simulator.
19: When we were talking earlier, you used the term, you know, mental model. And when I think about that, you know, in a crew environment, you know, in the world that, you know, Michael and I have flown in, we talk a lot about doing briefings, because you're trying to get a shared mental model of how this flight's going to work. But in the case of weather, you brought up the point that you can look at a depiction of weather and get the picture of it at that moment, but unless you can interpret the future a little bit better, then you're missing some details.
20: I couldn't say that better, which is what I figured you guys would do, but that's exactly with the mental models. When you pre-flight, you can't just look at observations. Observations are what happened in the past, and you're flying present and future. So just knowing what something at a point in time and a point in space is, you have to understand the uncertainty, the dynamics, and then you also have to look at what may come on there, because usually you're pre-flighting sometime before you leave. So if you run a little late, do you have an understanding of what's moving in there? If temperatures are getting colder, do you look at the conditions that, hey, we're high moisture, it's low temperatures, in a couple hours that moisture might be there and the temperature may drop a few degrees. So those are things that are developing a full mental model. It's identifying everything that could be a risk.
21: And then you also have to throw into that, it's a forecast, but forecasts aren't always right.
20: Exactly. And that's why you have to anticipate. You may not see icing on a forecast, but you may see conditions that are close, and you need to be able to recognize that that's a hazard. It's not necessarily reality, but you should prepare for it. And that's where we saw a lot of gaps, is that sort of thinking, what you just described.
19: We've been talking with Gary Picodner of the FAA Weather Technology in the cockpit group. Gary, do you have an opinion or advice whether a self-briefing by itself is okay, or calling flight service is okay, or is it a good idea to use both?
20: And both is what we've recommended, and again, what we found, and a lot of it's common sense when you step back. You really want to do both. If you call flight services and you haven't done a pre-flight, you really don't know anything. So you're on a phone, you're listening to somebody talk, and you have no idea. I mean, and you think about it, that really isn't a good situation for learning. If you do a pre-flight and you have in your mind your mental model, and then you call a flight briefer, they have more meteorological knowledge in a lot of cases. So some of the things we just talked about, they may say, hey, you didn't notice it's cold and you may have icing as a risk. I understand it's not forecast, but it's marginal. Be aware, be ready. So it's really good to do both. And then you're invested in the briefing when you call. They're quicker. You don't have to waste time. You already know the things you know. They can validate if there's nothing there and you go, hey, I don't see any hazards. They can tell you that, or they can give you some more clarity on the situations. So we really think both is worthwhile.
19: And it's sort of the same application of, you know, looking at a graphical product versus getting that description, you know, from a briefer. It used to I strained my brain quite a lot when a reefer was rattling out, well, there's a line of thunderstorms from 10 different VORs, and I'm thinking, I don't know where those are. Show me a picture, please.
20: Exactly. And there's nothing more to add to that. That's, again, where pre-flight versus flight service. It's hard to describe movements like radar movements, but if you look on it on a screen, you can tell is it hitting your route, how fast, and you really get that perception. So that's a case where pre-flight's much better in looking at the tools. So you said that perfectly. Exactly. And that's what we're trying to say. Do both. Use the graphical products for timing and movement, because you're right. That's really hard to describe.
21: So going back to your pilots getting, we'll say, poor grades in reading weather, and you're developing this one tool, what other tools do you have available for helping pilots to practice weather or learn weather better?
20: So we've got a couple things we're trying. One, we've certainly put out a standard to help with how to do a pre-flight process, what should be done. That's one thing we've got. We're also looking at what we call it a digital twin. It's called Flight Profiler. And what that does is it brings everything in the atmosphere into the tool. You can plot your route on there. You can turn things on and off. And because it's a VR-type display, it's actually augmented reality, it gives you a much better feel where you are. It's overlaid a map, overlaid terrain, and you can move it. So we've already run some testing, and it lets pilots very quickly just get a holistic view by looking at the graphical stuff, where things are, and it gives you a better feel of what can move. And the thing that's really good about it is it pulls forecast products in where there's no observations. So it forces pilots to use some of the tools and products that are out there that they tend not to use. A lot of them like the observation products, and they don't realize the value of the forecast. This forces you, because it's going to fill in where there's no observations with forecasts. So that's some of the ways we're trying to get around to make it simpler. So we have that product running over at our hangar as well, examples of it.
21: Is that something that's available to the public other than here?
20: It is available now in the public. You have to request access, but it is available out there, and the capabilities are in there. They've actually, with the experiments we've been running, they've added a lot of capability to make it more useful for pre-flight. So they've been taking from the demonstrations we've been doing. A lot of that's already in there.
19: Gary, we've had representatives from your team here every day, and they've been so helpful and knowledgeable of this information. So thank you once again for being here. We've been visiting with Gary Pocotner, good friend of EA Radio. He's with the FAA Weather Technology in the Cockpit, program manager and engineer. Thank you so much. 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
1: Here's an interview from 2025.
2: There I am.
6: There it
2: I'm
6: is.
2: Digital Dave.
6: I'm Fast Eddie, and they're certainly right.
2: Yes.
6: There is no intelligent life out there.
2: No intelligent life here. Anyway,
6: not here.
2: Actually, there is intelligent life here.
6: Yeah, where?
2: In our guest.
6: Yes, Mark Palm.
2: Mark Palm.
6: Good morning.
5: Good morning, guys.
2: He says he likes the hot seat. Something wrong with this one.
6: and the rest of us are normal? You're kidding, right?
2: Okay. Now, I see by your card, your CEO co-founder of Samaritan Aviation.
5: That's it.
2: And flying canoe? I mean, what's the significance of that?
5: Yeah, you know, imagine, I've been here all week, right? It's passionate aviation enthusiasts, or it's pilots that flew in, that obviously the common theme, passionate aviation enthusiasts. And the ability to use an airplane to change someone's life is something all of us as pilots would love to use our planes to change the world, right? And in Papua New Guinea, halfway across the world, Samaritan Aviation is using seaplanes to literally change lives, turning three-day trips to the only hospitals into one-hour flights with seaplanes at no charge to the people, rescuing them where they're at. And 40% are mothers in labor, tuberculosis, malaria, all kinds of diseases. We're able to save their life, offer access and hope in these remote villages. And in their language, in Papua New Guinea, that's 20% of the world's languages are there as well.
2: Wow.
5: But one of those languages is Tok Pisin, which is a trade language that we all speak. And so when I first landed, the first one we brought over in 2010, there hadn't been a float plane in New Guinea for over 40 years. And I land in this village, and I keep hearing the villagers sing, say, Saman Balus, Saman Balus. And that was the name that I kept hearing. And I I started asking, like, what does that mean? And basically, they were describing an airplane. Balus is a bird, but it's also the name for an airplane in their language. And Salmon is an outrigger. And so they were basically saying, flying canoe. And so we've become known as the flying canoe over there, and that's where the word Salmon Balus comes from, and the new movie that we just launched as well.
2: You've got a movie about the whole operation.
5: We do have a movie. It's actually showing today at the EAA Museum at 1 o'clock. It's a 40-minute docu-film on the life over there that follows our families and the work that we do over there, saving lives.
2: Wow. How long have you been doing this?
5: We just celebrated 25 years since I started the organization and been in Papua New Guinea for 15.
2: You don't look that old.
5: Yeah, well, trying to stay young.
2: Yeah, yeah. It's got to be very rewarding and yet challenging. I mean, the flying part's the easy part. It's everything going behind the scenes, I imagine. That's a real, real challenge.
5: Yeah, a lot of logistics issues, challenges. You know, you're landing on rivers that rise and fall, some of them up to 12 feet in a day from tide. Other times you have flooding that comes up and brings. On one side of the country, we're operating in a river that rises up to 20 feet in 3 days, which is due to

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1: Okay, how many aircraft do you campaign?
2: We have three currently over there. They're all amphibious 206 airplanes, and then we have a fourth one here at the seaplane base this week as well. If anyone out there wants to get over to the seaplane base and meet our team, we've got the float plane over there. We're flying that as well, so we'd love to have you come check it out. But that'll be going over next year. And as I mentioned, we're expanding right now into a whole new area across the mountains. I mean, Papua New Guinea, you describe it, it's the last frontier. It's one of the most remote places on Earth. The middle of the island is 14,000-foot mountains. And so when you talk about expansion, you're talking about moving a whole new operation. And we're moving into an area where there's a hospital, another several hundred thousand people with no access or hope. If we're not there, or if a seaplane's not there. I was just over there landing in a village that the people had never seen an airplane. And if you can imagine a day and a half canoe ride or paddle to the nearest hospital in this area, or a 16-minute flight. Aviation can change a life, change a village, change a community, and that's what we're doing in Papua New Guinea.
1: Wow, so you've got all the challenges, water landings, mountain flying. You've got, and I'm sure the weather changes on a drop of a dime.
2: All of those factors, density, altitude, it's hot over there. And so our pilots are the best, and we've 15 years without any incidents or accidents, and it's a testament to the God's faithfulness, but it's also, competent people that are trained well that make good decisions.
1: And your support crews.
2: And our support crews, our maintenance teams, and even those in the States. We're a nonprofit. We're funded 100% by donations. We don't charge for any of our flights over there. The people don't have the resources to pay for an airplane. And so we're able to do this, and we've been able to do it now for the last 15 years, full-time, in-country, without charging anyone. And so that's just an amazing ability to reach people.
1: Are these strictly medevac flights, or do you also bring in food and supplies?
2: Our focus is medical. Medical. So 7 days a week we're on call for medevacs. We also deliver medical supplies into 40 different little aid posts, like the basic medicine. We've delivered almost 300,000 pounds now of medical supplies into these remote villages. We also work at disaster relief. So when there's a flood, like this last year, we had the 40-year flood, and then you had a 7.1 earthquake as well, and all at the same time. And so then we're able to bring in supplies, people, sickness outbreaks that come up, like a cholera outbreak or whooping cough. Polio came back to New Guinea a few years ago, and so we're able to go in, work with World Health Organization to help stop polio in that area as well. So there's just a lot of challenges over there, and it's amazing these airplanes have the ability to make a huge change.
1: Well, that's the 206 is the stationaire, right?
2: The stationaire, that's
1: so
2: correct.
1: If it fits, it ships.
2: That's it. Except when you add floats, it gets a little more challenging, but amazing airplane, and it does the job that we need it to do.
1: Does it come with a paddle?
2: Yeah, it does. Yeah, I have one each float.
3: I was going to say a paddle, an anchor, and a life jacket.
2: That's right.
1: And hopefully the copod is the other paddle.
2: Yeah.
1: Wow. How do you guys go about getting fuel? I mean, you have to have it brought in by ship?
2: Yeah, it comes in 50-gallon drums, and it's shipped in from Australia.
1: Wow.
3: Well, that's got to be interesting, moving around those drums. They're 400 pounds apiece.
1: Oh,
2: well, think about it. Where we're expanding right now, it's 55 miles from the nearest road. We have to ship it in barges, and then we're moving it on floating docks and in the swamp with pushing it on a cart. Yeah, it's a lot of work, and it's a big logistic challenge.
1: Right.
2: But it allows us to do the job that we need to do.
1: So if you're a pilot, be ready to do it all.
2: Absolutely, yeah. You're going to sweat a lot. You're going to work hard, but you're going to make an amazing, tremendous impact through your love of aviation, of people, and that's what we do.
1: You get a warm reception everywhere you land.
2: I'll tell you a quick story. I landed in a village, like I said, a few weeks ago. Never seen an airplane, so they're putting flowers on me. I don't have any hair, so I'm having to put the flowers behind my ear and big welcoming dance and sing. And then I get back in the plane, I take off, and no one told me there was these red ants on the flowers. And if you can imagine, taking off over the trees with 100 red ants chomping on you. It was a lot of fun. But it never gets old going into places where people, it's a direct impact.
1: Right.
2: People die if you're not there. Yeah. People live if you're there. And that's you can imagine the reception you get as well. And it's always amazing to see. I've been flying over there 15 years now and seeing.

0: Like even the first patient that we flew in that was breech birth for 3 days, she was unconscious, had a baby after we got her in. She named him after me, which is a whole nother story, but baby Mark is now 15 years old. Yeah, I just saw her recently on the side of the village, and she just became a grandma. Her name's Antonia, and seeing her life has changed. She's a grandma now. Mark's in seventh grade at boarding school.
1: Wow.
0: Doing amazing. And just seeing a generational change in that village from our work. And that's just one story of the thousands I could tell you.
1: That's amazing. That is something.
2: Well, you know, the one thing I thought is the weather systems out there, are these things predictable or do you get a lot of pop-up stuff?
0: Yeah, it's a lot of pop up. It's almost every afternoon you're dealing with some sort of weather. It kind of starts as a fog in the morning, and then it rises up and becomes thunderstorms in the afternoon. The weather's there's no you don't put your four flight on and grab weather over there. There's no ATIS or
1: well, all that, and there's no phone coverage. There's no nothing. You're on your own.
0: You're on your own. So you're making you have a windy app basically, and you're making good decisions based off of that. And but you're always ready for it. You know, you're gonna fight weather almost every day at some capacity, and so we train for it, and it's just part of life over there.
1: So it sounds like if you're a young pilot with a seaplane rating, it'd be a good place to be.
0: Yeah, well, the one thing about our organization, we're a Christian organization, our families and pilots that come over literally raise their own funding, which keeps our funding down, our funding needs down when we operate over there at no charge. And so these are families that are committed to serving people, to uprooting their whole family, moving them over there for 2 years at a time.
1: Wow.
0: Because they believe it's that important to serve someone on the other side of the world and share God's love with them. And that's a lot of what this film is about today at the EAA Museum. At 1 o'clock, you can see the story of the flying canoe and what we're doing to make an impact, change lives in Papua New Guinea.
1: Okay, that's over at the EAA Museum. Mark, I want to thank you for joining us. It's a pleasure talking with you. EAA Museum, 1 o'clock today, Flying Canoe.
0: Thank you, and we'd love for you to jump on SamaritanAviation.org and see what we're all about. Follow us on Facebook, Instagram. Stories every day of lives being changed and lives being saved over in Papua New Guinea.
1: Cool. This is Digital Dave.
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4: Good afternoon, and welcome to EAA Radio's coverage of Oshkosh 2012. I'm Bob Collins. First, though, we want to explore a little more about the concept of using aviation in the classroom. Yesterday, over at the EAA Museum, was the fourth annual Build a Plane Teachers Day, sponsored by Build a Plane and the General Aviation Manufacturers Association. Lynn Freeman is the founder of Build a Plane. You've read his work in a number of aviation magazines for which he's written and edited. Katrina Bradshaw is the exec director of the organization, which helps organize aviation projects in the classroom and elsewhere. Build a Plane has over 200 projects around the country, and there's a waiting list. If you've got an aircraft with nothing to do, there's a waiting list for that sort of thing. Greetings to both of you.
5: Thanks, Bob. Good to be here.
4: How'd yesterday go?
6: It was wonderful. We were very blessed to have over 150 teachers with us.
5: It's great when the teacher comes up to you and tells you that this is the high point of their week.
4: Really?
5: Is coming to Teacher's Day.
4: And are the teachers that show up on your day, are they already aviation interested and they just happen to be teachers who were here, or do they come because you're having your day and they want to find out more about
6: all
4: this?
6: Of the above. Yeah. Primarily teachers who aren't aviation involved yet, but think are creative and think it's a great way to get involved, do something else with the kids that might spin their prop, so to speak. Yeah. You know, and STEM, science, technology, engineering, and mathematics education is the hot buzz all across the country. We've been talking about STEM ever since Lynn founded in before dinosaurs roamed, right?
5: It was, yes, before there. The meteor came and ruined our first effort.
6: 2003, we were using sticks and stones then, but anyway. So teachers from all across the country, not just Teachers Day started with just primarily Wisconsin and Illinois teachers, and now we're nationwide, and we had a good sort of teachers yesterday as well. Art teachers to elementary. We focus really on middle and high school programs that can actually take an airplane. But Teachers Day is a way for us to touch all teachers and give them project and curricula information that they can use right away.
4: Like what?
6: I'll let Lynn address that one. He's the presenter, man.
5: Well, we actually, part of our job for putting together Teachers Day is to canvas the country, so to speak, and see who's doing great stuff and stuff that we think would be an enhancement to classrooms. And so we bring in people that have developed software, for example, that teaches kids about the forces of aviation. And we had a software that was available where kids are actually able to build and fly their own airplane virtually, to do it on the computer. We're going to be hosting a national air race with kids that use that software. We have presenters from the National Air and Space Museum and presenters from the FAA that talks about their educational programs. And so the goal is, Bob, is to present as many things as we can that teachers can select from and cherry pick that they think would be assets for them to use in their classroom.
4: Where was the moment when you said, you know, I want to start a program that helps teach kids things like science and
5: math?
4: Well,
5: you know, it was a funny thing. I mean, it just shows my ignorance to the answer to that question. I was, at the time, the editor of Plane and Pilot, and a lot of, you know, not so cheery news kept coming across my desk on the number of pilots and pilot starts and, you know, a kind of a look into the increasing difficulty that kids have to even get involved in aviation anymore. Very expensive, and the access is more and more difficult, and it's just tough. And I grew up, my father had a little Piper Clipper when I was a kid, and so having an airplane in the family was a big deal to me. And so I, when I looked at all these sobering numbers, I wanted to try to do something, and I didn't know what I could do. And then one day it dawned on me, I thought, well, gee, you know, when I was in high school, they had auto mechanics classes, and kids built a car, so why couldn't they build a plane?
4: Yeah.
5: And that's really the how the whole thing began, and it was very naive on my part, because there's hardly an auto mechanics class left in the country. You know, with the current condition of schools.
4: Right.
5: But
4: yeah.
5: Anyway, that's how the whole thing began.
4: We were talking yesterday here on the show, and I had made mention to an old friend of mine, Pete Denny, up in Minneapolis, who had an aviation program.
5: Masonics.
4: Right, in Washburn High School up in Minneapolis. And it was a struggle. I mean, it was a great program, worked great. Everything you wanted to get kids excited about, they were excited about. Administration, not so much. It survived the first attempt to kill it. It never survived the second attempt to kill it. Is it a tough sell as you talk to teachers? Do they tell you, I imagine, that it's a tough sell or not to bring this program in?
6: Yeah, in fact, a teacher said to me yesterday, you know, I know I can do this, and I know we've got the money, and but I just need my principal. And I said, let me talk to him. And it's not that I can sell every administrator, but I talk about insurance, I talk about housing, I talk about parents, we talk about tools, things you need to know, and liability.
4: Yeah.
6: You know, all of those things are, they just, the unknown. But a key is having that champion teacher, and then we'll help that champion teacher talk to their administrators. And frankly, that really isn't always the toughest part. The toughest part is keeping the program going if you lose that champion.
4: Mm-hmm.
6: Or if the airplane never flies ever, but they keep tearing it apart or whatever. So there are a lot of areas, but we help with those administrators. And it purely is, I don't know what to do with this airplane. It's a car. A car is easy. I can put that in the shop and you can work on it. Why can't you do that with an airplane?
4: Right.
6: What's the difference? I don't see the difference. And it's just the unknown. And we make that less hurtful.
4: And there's two levels here. There's the convincing, you helping the teachers, convincing the, well, let's face it, the bureaucrats, this is a
6: sure.
4: good deal. And then there's, you know, you need some airplanes here, which is, that can't be particularly easy.
6: Well, we've got 300 schools on the waiting list, 200 already have airplanes. They've already convinced. They're just sitting there waiting for airplanes.
4: So over here at your booth, are you just dragging people off the street and saying, give me your airplane? Or
5: we come in late at night under the cover of darkness.
4: That works.
5: Yeah. Now we people come to us from in all categories, really. We get school administrations that approach us that are so excited about the program, they're about to burst. And then we get everything all the way down to the other extreme, which is over my dead body. Are we going to have any kind of an aircraft involved with my school?
4: Yeah.
6: And it's 50% of our airplanes never fly again. 50% can, and that's all owner-driven. That's a big fear by the donors donating. Hey, man, I can't handle the liability. Okay, we prepare the ownership transfer paperwork accordingly.
1: Yeah.
6: And that's all of our services are free to schools, all to donors. We subsist purely on donations, so it's a free program that we do.
4: Of all of the schools you've talked to, of all of the parents you've talked to, or teachers and superintendents, of all the aircraft owners you've talked to me or talked to you, give me the one that you remember the most, or the one success story that you
5: I got an email one day from a gentleman who said, I teach a high school course and I have 12 kids who are bursting with excitement to do this project. We want to start tomorrow. And I said, okay, we'll do the best we can to start getting you an airplane. And he said, well, there's only one issue. He says, we are 500 miles from the nearest road. There's an Eskimo village in Alaska.
4: Is that right?
5: And lo and behold, by hook and by crook, we got them an airplane, and they've completed that airplane. And it spawned several other projects in Alaska. In fact, one of the Alaska projects, an airplane that was built by Eskimo kids in the village of Shivak, completed their airplane last year and flew it to Oshkosh.
4: Is that right?
5: Yeah. Yeah.
4: Oh, I'm sorry, I missed that.
5: Yeah, it was very exciting.
4: I'll bet it was. So is this. Thanks for coming in.
5: Well, sure. Thanks for having us,
4: you
5: Bob.
4: You bet.
6: Come by our booth.
4: I'll be there. As soon as I get off the show, I'm coming over to the booth.
6: Outside of Hangar A, just on the flight line side, east side, we've got kids from Kentucky refurbishing a 150.
4: Oh, cool. I'll be right over.
5: And we give away $100 bills to anybody that comes by.
4: I'll be there even sooner.
5: Excellent.
4: Katrina Bradshaw and Lynn Freeman have been with us. We've been talking about using aviation with airplanes, building to teach kids.
3: Here's an interview from 2024.
7: Welcome to EAA Radio. I'm Wireless Mike.
8: Paul Prydecker here.
7: And this segment, we are joined with Jesse Strickland and Carlos Diaz-Colon. And they're here to talk to us about non-towered airport operations. And, you know, we all know that, you know, some pilots learn in a non-towered airport, and they don't feel very comfortable going to towered airports. But I also know people who learn in a tower airport, and they're terrified of going someplace where there's no control tower to help them out. So if you're not as familiar with non-towered operations, what are some of the basics that some people may not be as good at?
9: Well, I think the most important thing, if you're unfamiliar how to operate at an uncontrolled airport, be familiar with how to enter a traffic pattern the appropriate way. Overflying the field 500 feet above the traffic pattern altitude, entering on the 45 downwind, making callouts at each position, you know, your base turn, your downwind, your final turn, just so everyone in the area knows exactly where you are and what your intentions are. It's very important for safety at the airport.
8: And you have a note here to talk a little bit about IFR ops. So there's some terminology that comes up from, you know, non-towered airports when you're operating IFR. And the thing I hear most often, if I have filed an IFR flight plan and departed a non-towered airport, once I check on with the appropriate facility, I hear the words, can you maintain your own terrain separation? So why is that? I mean, I know I don't want to hit a rock, but what are you saying that puts that into perspective?
9: Yeah, so everywhere through the NAST, we have what we call minimum vectoring altitudes.
8: Uh-huh.
9: It's the lowest altitude that we can descend an aircraft to and provide radar vectors to them, and that's to clear terrain that's in the area. So let's say you depart an uncontrolled airport and the clouds are pretty low and you're only able to climb to 1,500 feet, but our MVA is 2,000 feet. Well, somehow you got to get from 1,500 to 2,000 mm-hmm. without hitting that terrain. Unfortunately, unless you can get to 2,000, I can't issue an IFR clearance. So our phraseology would be, verify you can maintain your own terrain obstruction clearance. If you tell me affirmative, I can go ahead and issue the clearance, even though you're below that 2,000 feet MVA in the area.
8: Okay.
9: If you tell me negative, I'm going to come back with say intentions, and you're going to have to tell me, well, I guess I'll just go back and land. And if the clouds are that low, anyways, I would recommend calling through flight service, calling through clearance delivery to get your clearance so you have IFR separation from the minute your wheels leave the runway until you climb up to your requested
8: altitude. So that's when you might be issued a clearance with a void time.
9: Absolutely,
8: yeah,
9: yes.
8: Sure.
9: Yes.
8: So, Carlos, you're in Alaska.
10: Yes.
8: You must have some challenges up there.
10: Yes. A lot of uncontrolled airfields all over.
8: Yeah. So how do you make it easy for the pilots?
10: So basically, we tell pilots to get familiarized, obviously, with the AFD. local knowledge as far as all the frequencies that they need to be, you know, in monitoring.
8: Sure.
10: Yeah, and in Alaska, mostly flight service is a big deal over there. So most of the uncontrolled airfields are controlled by us and in collaboration with Anchorage Center. So most of the clearances are gone through us and, you know, Anchorage
8: Center. So Anchorage Center is actually issuing the clearance, but you're the messenger.
10: Yes, yes.
8: Yeah, I understand. Yes. Do you cover the entire state of Alaska as a flight service facility?
10: My facility is Juneau, Alaska, so we covered what we call the panhandle from east of Anchorage all the way to Ketchikan. Yeah.
7: So there's been a recent, in the last, I don't know how many years, where they've started to actually publish the phone numbers for these centers, and this allows the pilots to use their cell phones to get the clearance directly from ATC. Is that something you guys are seeing and using a lot?
10: So in the lower 48, obviously Slido's flight service is contracted out. So yes, if you look at the AFD, depending on where you are in the lower 48, there's going to be in the specific airport a phone number that you can get a hold of the air traffic control facility center to get your clearance. In Alaska, we're not there yet.
7: Oh, so you're not publishing those up there?
10: No.
7: All right.
10: We're still like the old way. You contact flight service, and we'll relay you the clearance from center.
7: Okay.
8: Jesse, do you have issues sometimes with pilots that do an IFR operation into a non-towered airport and forget to cancel?
9: I would say that is definitely the biggest issue that we have is forgetting to cancel. And I understand it's easy to do, right? You land, you just want to get in your car and go home and have some dinner. I'm not sure if the pilots realize what's going on behind the scenes when they don't cancel.
8: It means you can't issue another clearance,
9: right.
8: Is that correct?
9: Yes. At an uncontrolled airport, once we've cleared someone in or cleared them out of the airport, it's tied up. Then no one can go in and no one can come out until we get a cancellation or we get the departing aircraft and radar and we can identify them. So if you go into an uncontrolled airport and you don't cancel, 30 minutes after your estimated time of arrival, we start search and rescue. And the airport is still completely shut down. Now, fortunately, you know, sometimes we can call the FBO and say, hey, did this November 1, 2, 3, 4, did they land? They look outside and say, oh, yeah, he's on the ground, and that's good enough for a cancellation. Sometimes we call the local sheriff's department to go out and check to see if the aircraft's there, and they'll say, yeah, we see him on the ramp, and that's good enough cancellation. What I would recommend to a lot of pilots is if you could file your flight plan and put your cell phone number in the remarks section. That way, if you don't cancel, we can quickly get that information off your flight plan and we can just give you a quick call and say, hey, just want to make sure you're on the ground safely. Is there, you know, just closing out your flight plan.
8: But all this is extra work that you don't need.
9: Right. Yeah. Yeah. It's more work on the controller's part. Maybe someone at the FBO, the sheriff's department. And sometimes you forget and that's okay. But That's probably one of the biggest issues we have right now.
7: Is ADS-B and the increased coverage for that helping with people, you know, so you can see them lower, pick them up easier, and they can, you know, have less time on not being on radar?
9: Yeah, absolutely. ADS-B has been a game changer for at least en route controllers. I would say this example, I worked airspace down by Laredo, Texas. They like to take the radar down there to do maintenance. It's like a test radar, I guess, for someone. When they used to shut it down, we couldn't see anyone below 6,000 feet. Now with ADS-B, they can take it away, and I can see people all the way on the ground. It's been just a game changer for air traffic.
8: Does the presence of an ADS-B signal on the ground count as a cancellation or not?
9: No. If I see your remote C is at the elevation of the airport, I can't unfortunately say that you've canceled your flight plan. You're probably on the ground and safe and sound, but I can't use that as a cancellation.
8: Yes. I understand.
7: Does Flight Service Station get any benefits out of the ADS-B, and do you guys see that stuff?
10: Yes, at least in Juneau, it's the only flight service that I know of in most of the entire nation that has micro MIRTs. And it's the feed that we get is from ADS-B.
7: Okay.
10: You know, so we get all the targets, and it's useful for, like, situational awareness. But like he said, we cannot base your arrival based on just seeing the target out there. We need like a physical confirmation that you arrived.
7: Right. And Flight Service Stations has a lot of remote comms to airports. And Alaska's huge. How many of your airports do you think have it as a percentage? Do you have, most of them have Flight Service Station on the ground, or is it kind of hit and miss?
10: It's a hit and miss. There's a lot of like 16 flight services, but for the most part, there are like few of them that are like co-located with the airport itself.
8: And Carlos, we know that the FAA has deployed a lot of weather cameras. Are they up in Alaska?
10: Yes, that's they were primary in Alaska, and now they're making its way down to the lower 48.
8: And I'm sure that is another data point that, you know, helps everybody to be able to see what's going on real time.
10: And they're being updated as we speak. So they're going to be changing them. And they're going to be, like, mostly, like, 360 view.
8: Oh, well.
10: And you can pan out and all that stuff that you can do.
7: How do people access those weather cameras?
10: And basically, the FAA website, FAAweathercameras.com.
7: Okay.
8: Yeah, they've been deployed in like some parts of Denver and, you know, in the Rockies and things like that as well.
7: Yes. Yeah, I'm in this little flatland here of the Midwest. I haven't seen run across them yet, so I'll have to go someplace.
8: But even in the flatlanders, I mean, there's, you know, the possibilities of using them for maybe helicopter operations for medevac flights because there's no weather reporting, you know, in the area. But if you have a camera, you might get a better idea.
10: And going back to the subject as far as closing your IFR flight plan, in Alaska, they're implementing the two-way texting now with InReach. Like if you have a GPS on board and stuff like that, like an InReach, you can subscribe. It's free. But with Alaska Flight Service, and you can text us that you arrive on the ground, and we get that.
7: Where would somebody subscribe to that at?
10: That you will have to call Flight Service, and we'll have to give you guidance that you got to fill out a form, because you got to give us the serial number of your equipment and everything.
7: Is that just in Alaska, or is that the lower 48 has that ability also?
10: Just in Alaska right now.
7: You guys have all the cool toys.
8: Yeah, they do. Well, I know for sure that, I mean, flying in and out of, you know, mountain airports, you know, the mountains make their own weather, but that seems to be especially the case in Alaska.
10: Yes.
8: Yeah, for sure. Is there anything you would like pilots to know to make your job easier, Jesse? Besides canceling their flight plans?
9: It's not, I guess, something because they already know it. It's just, you know, when you're talking to ATC, call us. Well, actually, what I should say is get flight following. Yeah. We would like you to know that. If I had my way, I would talk to every single airplane in the sky because I think it just makes the NAS more efficient and safe. But, you know, and just listen on the frequency. I understand everyone can miss a radio call now and again, but just situational awareness and listening on the radio really, really, really helps us out.
8: We appreciate what you guys do.
9: Thank you very much.
7: Yeah, and we appreciate you joining us. We've been joined by Jesse Strickland from Houston Center and Carlos Diaz-Colon from Alaska Flight Service Station. 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
1: I am Digital Dave.
2: I'm Fast Eddie, and it's still not unbelievable.
1: Yes. Yep. Joining us is Jason Brisbois. I believe that was the pronunciation we agreed upon contractually from Bose.
2: Bose.
1: Ooh, hey, Bose.
2: I like their stuff.
12: Good morning, guys.
1: Does anybody hate Bose? No.
2: No.
1: Good.
2: Not at all.
1: Great place to be.
12: Well, I'm glad you answered that question.
1: Okay.
12: that's the answer we like to hear.
1: Do you get that question often?
12: Well, no. Honestly, we don't a lot. There's a lot of people who come in and talk about Bose, and we hear story time and time again about what their product is doing for them, whether it's an aviation headset or any of our consumer products, even their automotive products. So we just can't get enough of hearing about how we're fitting into people's lives.
1: Now, don't get a big head now.
12: There's always other work to be done with our products, so we love hearing that part, too.
1: Well, how many years ago has it been since you brought out the noise-canceling headset? 30?
12: Yeah, at least that. I mean, our real proving ground was back in 1986 when we had some prototypes on the Voyager flight. And, you know, that was inspired by Dr. Bose himself as an acoustics engineer and an expert in educating and exercising acoustics. He was inspired. He was flying on a transatlantic flight. And, you know, at that time, the headsets that they had in commercial aircraft were just hollow tubes.
1: Right. I remember that.
12: It's just so painful in your ear canals. And I remember that, too. And really painful, and he said, there's got to be a better way. So right there on the spot, he pulled out one of the cocktail napkins and started doodling algorithms and said, you know, cancel off this sine wave this way, and started doing some algorithms. And all that led into noise cancellation technology that got commercialized. And the real breakthrough moment was on that Voyager flight in 86 when the hearing protection that the crew on that flight had was so great, they deemed it mission critical. And they certainly would have had hearing loss without it.
1: I think a lot of us underestimate how fatiguing a constant noise source can be.
12: That's right. Yeah, we've done studies, and many have now about by this point, now that it's a pretty common thing, and that low-frequency drone on your body has metaphysical impact on you over time, and you don't feel it. And that's kind of the sneaky thing about it, is that it can creep up on you. Even if you're just flying as a passenger commercially, you get off tired after you've been on that flight for a few years, and that acoustics impact is really doing it.
1: Some of the flights do feel like they're years long.
2: Really?
12: Yeah, even a one-hour hop can feel like an eternity.
1: Yeah, never mind.
2: But there are advantages to having the noise canceling. I have a set of Bose 35s. It's the consumer stuff. Mm-hmm. And on a commercial airliner, the difference it makes is incredible. It's like all of a sudden the engines have gone away. But yet, well, I know we're still flying.
1: Can you make a headset that cancels out smell?
2: And screaming kids?
1: That might be handy. Yeah.
12: The screaming kids thing is something that probably could be done. But the smell?
1: Not so much.
12: You'd need a completely different contraption for that, I think.
1: Darn. Well, there's a market.
12: Yeah.
1: So what's coming up? What's new? I mean, has everything been invented?
12: Oh, that would be crazy to think that it has been invented. There's always something to be done. You know, people's needs and challenges evolve over time. And as soon as you solve one problem, another one can come up, or, you know, the next temptation can arise. And so, you know, we constantly do that at Bose, whether it's on the consumer side and on the aviation side. And the way that we do that is we collect as much feedback as we can. We collect it from our customers, you know, what's working, what isn't working. What's your environment, and how can we fit into that better? So all of those are just little triggers for ideas, opportunities for us to pull more data, talk with more people, ask them how big of a problem it is, what's the magnitude of the problem, things like that. And on the aviation side of things, you know, we've had a lot of those types of conversations, especially over the past 2 years since the A30 headset came out. That's our latest aviation headset. And, boy, we've really just been focused on hearing how that's going for people. And we're very encouraged to hear that it's going quite well for people. And we're just continuing to collect that feedback and see what else is there.
1: I imagine now you've long since upgraded to USB rechargeable lithium-powered sets, as opposed to the old ones that had a battery box.
12: Well, you know, we've kept it with the battery. So the A30 takes two AA.
1: Okay.
12: Alkaline batteries, and you get about 45 hours of life on that.
1: Wow.
12: You know, that comes and goes. Battery life is always a tricky thing to predict, but on average, you can expect about 45 hours from it. You can use rechargeable AAs inside of it, but when you get into the rechargeable size AAs and so forth, what you're getting out of the box is all over the place by manufacturer and how much voltage it's coming with out of the box and how it drains that voltage. And so, you know, we don't talk too much about that because it's hard to predict and make a promise on behalf of the manufacturer to do that. But it's certainly safe to use in the system and can be a point of convenience for many.
1: And I guess the AAs are easy to get anywhere.
12: You can find them at your local gas station.
1: Right. So no matter where you are, if you have a problem with a battery, it's not a problem to get another one.
12: That's right.
2: Well, you know, speaking of advancing the technology, do you see a day when aviation headsets go completely cordless?
12: Yeah, we've heard about that for a long time now. And I think that it could be possible. Certainly in some aircraft, it could be possible. And it depends on how universally you want to fit into every aircraft in the world. And one of the challenges with that is it's a really loud environment from an RF standpoint, from a radio frequency standpoint. There's just a lot of electrical noise and radio frequencies that get in the way, and Bluetooth fundamentally is vulnerable to that. And right. So it really needs to come down to an industry-level technology that gives robust radio signals that would not be impacted by all of the other avionics work that's happening in the cockpit. So I think we're still quite some time away from that, personally.
1: Okay, well, let's talk about fail-safe. If batteries die on the noise canceling, you can still get audio, right? You just don't get canceling.
12: That's correct, yeah. So the batteries power digital signal processing for EQ and clarity and speech and so forth. It powers the whole acoustic noise cancellation system inside of it. But sometimes batteries run out, or sometimes issues happen. And boy, what a tragedy if you lost your communication.
1: Well, so, I was thinking that's the first problem with a cordless headset.
12: That's right.
1: Battery dies, you're totally dead.
12: Exactly right. So that certainly would be a problem as well. And so you might want to keep something cabled on that. With the A30 and the ProFlight 2 that we have out today, that's factored in so that if you do lose power, you won't lose your communications. And you have that fail-safe in place, and you'll still be able to communicate effectively. You won't have your noise cancellation, like you mentioned, but you will still be able to communicate even with dead batteries.
1: That's good.
2: And even without the noise cancellation, you still have some noise deadening courtesy of the physical aspect of the headset itself.
12: Yeah, that's exactly right. So when we talk about noise canceling headsets, there's really two components to that. There's a passive and an active side. And that passive side is just materials and clamping force and things like that. You know, if you're mowing your lawn and you have those big earmuff things that are squeezing and not too comfortable to wear, the electronic side of it, the active noise cancellation, helps you trade off a lot of that. So you buy back weight and size and bulk and all those dampening materials.
1: What do you rate your noise reduction ratio at? I mean, I like to see headphones that are like 30, 32 dB, somewhere in that range.
12: Yeah, you know, we actually don't rate them. The tests are subject to interpretation and how you do that test criteria, so we don't rate them that way.
2: You just put on the package, it reduces noise a lot.
1: Yeah, shut up, it works.
12: That's right, yeah. We'd rather listen to the voice of the customer to tell us how that's working.
1: Okay.
2: What kind of customer feedback have you been getting?
12: We've been getting a lot of great feedback. So a lot of our customers are new pilots, and they've made a great choice to invest strong on the best headset that they can find, because they're going to live under it for a long time. And so what we've been getting back from those pilots is it's the best decision that they made. And so they love using it. It's comfortable. They can be in it for hours at a time. And they love the clarity of the communications and of course, the noise canceling as well.
1: Well, I've worn headsets industrially hours at a time, and you kind of try and get used to them, but it always feels good to pop them off.
12: If you're lucky, at some point your head goes numb.
1: Yeah.
2: Well, the experiences that I've had with Bose headphones, both consumer and aviation, is outstanding. I mean, the stuff really works, and it's as reliable as a box of rocks.
1: The check is in the mail.
2: Thank you very much.
12: I appreciate you saying that.
2: We'll validate your parking for you. But no, it really does make a difference, because just for grins and giggles, when I was up in that TBM 700, I popped them off. And the difference between listening to it ambient and the headset was night and day.
1: That brings up a question. These are for any airplane. I mean, even a Cub can be noisy and would benefit greatly from canceling headsets.
12: Yeah, that's right. We built the A30 so that you could fly it in just about any general aviation aircraft. And there's a lot that goes into that. There's the acoustic noise cancellation power of that. And then there's also how we fit onto people's heads, too. So it's very diverse, not only in terms of aircraft type with different cable connectors and its overall total performance, but then also how it feels on your head. You know, anatomy is different from person to person. And, you know, being able to fit that range without really trading off clamping force and that overall fatigue factor, that's why we have the physical design of the headset the way that we do, is it keeps that steady pressure on your head, whether you have a large head or a little head, or your ears are down low or up high.
1: Do you make a set that can be mounted into a helmet?
12: We do not.
1: Okay, so strictly over the head.
12: That's right.
1: And it keeps your hat from flying off. That's the other important thing, right?
2: Yeah, really.
12: It keeps your hat from flying off, and we even have our headband cushions that cater to that little cap on the top of your ball cap.
2: Oh, yes.
12: That hurts. Yeah, so you don't get that pressure point in the top of your head. So when you look at the A30, you'll see that there's two cushions on side to side and nothing in the middle, and that's to account for that.
1: These guys thought of everything.
2: Yes, they did. Well, we've been talking to Jason Brisbois from Bose here. I'm Fast Eddie.
1: I'm Digital Dave.
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13: From the Ron Scott Communications Center, this is From the Stand. I'm Steve Buss. And joining me right now is Beth Jenkins, who is with the Commemorative Air Force. And she's probably flies one of the most famous B-25s that is on the air show circuit today. That is Devil Dog. And welcome, Beth. Welcome back to Oshkosh.
14: Well, thank you, Steve. I'm glad to be here. Oshkosh, you know, we missed it last year. And, you know, good to be here and see our family.
13: Good. How many years have you and Devil Dog been coming to the show?
14: On and off since 1998.
13: Okay. Well, great. Hey, Beth, tell us a little bit about your background in aviation.
14: Well, I own a flight school. I've been teaching people how to fly since 1983, and I bought a flight school and wanted an open house and started an air. Somebody who was with the CAF back then said, we need an air show, and put on an air show for 32 years and met a lot of the CAF warbirds, and the Yellow Rose B-25 gave me a ride, and I was hooked.
13: How did you make the transition from civilian aviation into the warbird community, and especially into the B-25?
14: Well, the biggest airplane I had flown before was a Baron, and got a co-pilot checkout in the B-25 from there.
13: Okay. And you've been flying the airplane for quite a few years now, right?
14: I've been flying as co-pilot from 86 to, well, actually 96 is when I got the co-pilot checkout. I've been getting a little bit of flying with the airplane, and then got my type rating in 2007.
13: Great. How many hours do you have in the 25 now?
14: Over 1,000 hours. I'm not counting.
13: That's quite an accomplishment. I mean, that's not a. It's not a very popular airplane. There's not a lot of them out on the air show circuit. More than some, but still, that's a very impressive number. Congratulations.
14: Thank you. I started when I was 10.
13: There you go. Well, now, one of the things that's unique about Devil Dog, first of all, it's painted in Marine Corps colors of a patrol bomber. We'll talk about that in a little bit, but your flight crew is very unique coming to the show this year.
14: So we have two females flying in the cockpit, so we call it we're the unmanned cockpit.
13: Now, that's the first time that you've done that with Devil Dog?
14: To Oshkosh, it is.
13: Okay.
14: We've done a few other shows.
13: Well, that's very appropriate considering today is Women Venture Day, so congratulations on that. And also congratulations to CAF and your unit in particular for being open and inclusive and bringing in younger people people of diversity to be a part of the Devil Dog team.
14: Well, we need to pass this history along, and as we get older, we need to bring the younger folks in and keep this history alive.
13: Great. Let's talk a little bit about the paint scheme of the airplane. We've seen Devil Dog on the air show circuit for a number of years in her blue colors, but what's the story behind the paint scheme?
14: Well, the B-25 is based after the VMB 612 group. The gentleman that restored the airplane was a survivor of the VMB 612 group, and they used to go out at night with radar and find the ships and skip bomb the ships at night. And that was their job. They were out of Tinian, Okinawa, Saipan, and they'd navigate by the stars. So on this particular airplane, the number 3 ship, in her 22 missions, she had downed 3 merchant ships and 1 imperial ship, went on her 23rd mission never to return. So Ozzie Parrish wanted to honor his friends and put nose art on there, which they didn't get to have because the moon could reflect their location, and keep this history alive. And not too many people knew the Marines had B-25, so that's why the Devil Dog mascot for the Marines is on the nose art.
13: Awesome. And with the B-25, you've participated in a number of different recreations of the Doolittle Raid, but also you were here for the for Dick Cole on the anniversary when we had 16 of the B-25s.
14: We were, and Dick is was such a gentle, sweet man. We flew his memorial over Randolph for him, and then he's going to be buried at Sam Houston now, so we're going to be one of the four B-25s that will honor him and his wife for their burial at Sam Houston in September.
13: What was it like to taxi by and have him salute?
14: That was the most awesome thing, and somebody gave me a picture of him saluting the devil dog from behind, and I think I'm the only one who noticed him, and I kind of saluted him back, and it was just awesome.
13: It was quite, for anyone who was there that day or seen the videos or photos, it really was very moving. Dick Cole was, he was over 100 at the time,
14: yes.
13: I believe. And, you know, when you get a little older, your joints don't work so well, but he was in the golf cart, and as soon as all the B-25s started taxiing by him as a salute, he stood up out of the golf cart and saluted each of the airplanes as they departed. It was a very, as you said, very, very moving
14: Very moving. I will cherish that moment forever.
13: Let's talk a little bit about the restoration of the airplane. It's gone through some restoration, a new paint scheme,
14: Since 2005, we've put over $360,000 in this airplane, starting out with the right engine, and then we came here to Oshkosh with the new engine on it, and the left engine shelled out here. So we had to come back forth to Oshkosh and get that engine replaced, and so we've got our spare, so that's our fifth engine change, and the tail's been off twice for corrosion. The left wing spar was replaced, and finally we got our paint 5 years ago. So it's an ongoing thing, and lots of cotton has paid for that with the t-shirt sales that we do.
13: And that's true. That is I don't think you can go to an air show anywhere in the country without seeing someone in a Devil Dog shirt. And I told this story to you earlier, but when my wife and I moved back to Wisconsin, we had a rummage sale, just getting rid of a few things, and a young lady showed up at our rummage sale, and she was wearing a Devil Dog t-shirt, so they're everywhere.
14: That's awesome.
13: Which is the most popular color this year so far?
14: Yeah, it's usually the Devil Dog blue. The Marine red is the favorite for the Marine guys, and the green's good as well.
13: All right. Do you have any idea how many t-shirts you've sold through the years?
14: Oh, I can't even begin to count. Over 80,000 probably since 1998.
13: Sure.
14: It's been quite a bit.
13: Yeah, I mean, and that's sort of Devil Dog's signature is the t-shirts, and it really stands out anywhere you go.
14: I hope so. It's a good product.
13: What are some of the other maybe restoration items that are coming up next for the airplane?
14: Well, we're now looking at getting a set of spare tires, and that's $16,000, so we're looking at that. And so far, everything has been working well, so we got our spare engine, so if we have one, we can get it up quickly. And so with the new paint, we're going to clear coat it and, you know, get that John's 360 coating on it to help with it.
13: You mentioned tires. Are they difficult to get, or do B-25 owners kind of pool their resources and make a mass buy?
14: There's one gentleman that has them stocked up, so they're available, and he has all the B-25 parts, so there's still parts available for us.
13: Lots of airplanes this morning, I tell you what. But there's no better place to be than right here watching them come and go.
14: Oh, Oshkosh is the greatest place to be.
13: Tell us a little bit about the Devil Dog Squadron down in Georgetown, Texas.
14: Well, we're in Georgetown, Texas. We're part of the Commemorative Air Force, which is the largest flying museum in the United States. And our sole purpose is keep this Devil Dog flying and keep her in operation condition. And have a great crew of mechanics that help. And as soon as we get home from any air show, they're opening it up and they're looking. You know, they're very proactive, and that's why we're in such great shape that we are.
13: Good. If folks want to be more involved, either in person or to support the airplane through donations or spare parts, how do they do that?
14: Well, any donation can help, but DevilDogSquadron.com is our website, and you can do donations online, and you can become members online with that.
13: Excellent. Beth, in the few moments we have left, any final thoughts as you're back at Oshkosh?
14: Just happy to be here and happy to see all the family, Oshkosh family.
13: Excellent.
14: And great place to be.
13: It certainly is. Beth Jenkins with the Devil Dog Squadron, and she will be here. You'll be here with all week with all the B-25s?
14: All week. Come by, buy a T-shirt or a hat, and come tour the airplane.
13: All right. Sounds good. Thank you, Beth.
14: Thank you.
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7: 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I'm Wireless Mike.
8: I'm Paul Prydecker.
7: And we are joined today by Emma Lainhart with NASA. And you're here to discuss another new space station. But this one's going to be at the moon.
15: Yes, indeed. It's called Gateway.
8: So of all the people in this studio, I have a feeling I might be the only one that actually remembered all of the moon landings. I was watching black and white TV when Neil Armstrong did this thing and was just completely, you know, captured with all of this excitement that's going on. And then we haven't been back for a while. But now this is something that looks like we're getting closer. So what's going on, Emma?
15: Oh, it's incredibly exciting. And thank you guys for having me. This is my first time here at the air show. Also my very first radio interview. So I'm super happy to be here. I have been working on this Gateway Lunar Space Station since day one. Been in my job, which is to manage all of our business operations for the program, for 6 years now. And it's just tremendously exciting because we're getting really close. Like you said, not only is Gateway itself, this space station that's going to orbit the moon, coming to life with real flight hardware being produced all over the world and getting ready for integration, but there's so much excitement and anticipation about sending people back to the surface of the moon. And for Artemis, it's very different than Apollo. Apollo, sometimes we call that flags and footprints. We were doing Apollo for a reason. It was a race. Mm-hmm. And the entire design was meant to go there as fast as possible. Artemis, all of the programs that take part in Artemis are being designed with sustainability in mind. And that means going and staying for longer, learning really how to live and work on the moon, around the moon, so that we can prepare for Mars someday.
7: And okay, so you're actually starting to build the parts that are going to go there.
15: Oh, yeah.
7: But when do they launch?
15: Great question. So Gateway is a space station, and very similar to the International Space Station, it will be built up incrementally in pieces over time. Our very first two pieces are going to launch together on a Falcon Heavy rocket, and that launch is targeted for 2026. So right around the corner.
8: That's pretty close, actually.
15: Yes, yes. Yeah. We are finishing our critical design review phase for those first two elements, as well as looking at the program as a whole, because the entire space station has to work together, and we have pieces being built by different companies and by different international partners. So one of the amazing things about Gateway and my job is I get to work with these folks all around the world. We have international partnerships with Europe, the European Space Agency, Canada, the Canadian Space Agency, Japan, the Japanese Aerospace Exploration Agency, and our brand new partner in human spaceflight, the United Arab Emirates.
7: Oh, wow.
15: Oh, yeah.
7: Different space stations have been different sizes and different configurations throughout the years. And people are probably most familiar nowadays with the International Space Station. How will this space station compare with that in size, with and facilities and things like that?
15: Right. So Gateway is quite a bit smaller than the International Space Station, and that is on purpose. The mode of exploration that we're looking at for Artemis is much more expeditionary as opposed to what we have on the ISS, the International Space Station, today. We've had people living and working on the International Space Station continuously for over 20 years. Mm-hmm. When we go on these Artemis missions, they will be for shorter periods of time. At first, only about 30 days at the Gateway Space Station. And as we build it up, we'll be able to extend that for longer periods of time.
8: You mentioned the international component of this, which is understandable and I'm sure it's fascinating. Are there challenges to working internationally? Cultural things, technology differences. How do we get on the same page?
15: So I will say that I thought the challenges were going to be bigger, but our challenges of working with international partners are so mundane. Time zones become one of our biggest challenges. On the front of my iPhone lock screen, I have all of the time zones of all of our partners, so I can readily see it and know where everybody is at any given time. We have meetings that start at 6 a.m.
8: Sure.
15: We have meetings that start at 6 p.m. We facilitate where they are, and then we try to travel pretty significantly to go see our partners in person. But culturally, everybody is working towards the mission. It's seamless.
8: So, who's in charge?
15: NASA.
8: Okay.
7: So, this the ISS has been up for 20 years, and it's not going to be up there forever, but it's been up there for a while, and I'm sure it's evolved over that 20 years. What kind of things are you looking at for future-proofing the space station around the moon so that you can add on to it? And are there plans to leave... be able to expand it and make it a more full-time thing in the future?
15: Oh, yeah. So, you know, I wouldn't say that the International Space Station is kludged together.
7: But the
15: engineers would be heartbroken if they heard me say something like that. But we learned some really significant lessons from ISS, and one of those is interoperability. So Gateway and many of our Artemis components are being designed with existing partner agreed international deep space interoperability standards. We have standards for docking systems, for communications, for avionics, for a variety of systems. And that means, and these are public, that people can prepare, design, think about expansion in the future, and everything should be interoperable.
8: You used a word earlier in this discussion about sustainability. Mm-hmm. How are you applying that to this project?
15: Sustainability in our parlance really means, like, don't throw everything away. If you have a chance to visit Space Center Houston, you can see the Saturn V Apollo moon rocket. You can walk around it and you get a sense of how enormous this rocket was, and only the tiniest little crew capsule came home again. We are seeing SpaceX and other commercial companies demonstrate reusability, and that's what we're applying to our deep space exploration goals now.
7: And once you're looking at starting to ship up the parts in 2026, I believe you said, how long, this is a long way to the moon, and there's got to be a lot of parts to this thing. How long until you have the thing built in its entirety as planned now?
15: As planned now. For the full configuration now, it will take multiple years. Mm-hmm. So our first two pieces are called the power and propulsion element, which, surprise, provide power and propulsion for the space station. We at NASA don't have a good record of inventive naming, unfortunately. And the second piece is called our habitation and logistics outpost. That's essentially the first habitable volume that the crew can live and work in on the space station. Those two pieces launch together. And one of the great things that we're testing with the power and propulsion element is solar electric propulsion. Yeah. It uses xenon fuel. It's essentially an ion engine.
8: Sure.
15: And when launched, those first two pieces on a Falcon Heavy, they will be launched, and then the power and propulsion element's job is to push the integrated spacecraft out to the moon. That transit time with this very efficient propulsion mechanism takes about a year.
7: Wow.
15: Yeah.
7: Yeah. So previously you had mentioned that when we first went to the moon, it was a race.
15: Yes.
7: And they just used a big rocket, and they just went, like, straight there and straight back.
15: Mm-hmm.
7: And from what I've seen in these days, you're using a lot less fuel, but you're also using the orbits of the moon in order to speed up and slow down the aircraft,
15: the spacecraft
7: as it arrives.
15: Yes, and our orbit, the Gateway will fly in around the moon, is really unique. It's special. It's called the Near Rectilinear Halo Orbit. Yes, NRHO. Or you could just think of it as a polar orbit. It's about a 6.5-day orbit around the moon, which is a very stable orbit, and it's easy to get into and get out of. That's why this makes it a really great place for Gateway to be when you think of Gateway maybe as a staging point for vehicles that are going to go down to the surface and back up again, or eventually someday to Mars.
7: So if I'm looking at the moon from Earth, it's going to go around it.
15: Yes.
7: In the plane that we see the moon.
15: Looking almost like an egg, yes.
7: Okay.
15: And it will have constant view of the Earth. So that makes it also a great communications relay. So Gateway will serve a function as being a comm relay down to the surface of the moon and back home.
7: Right. So you don't have any blind spots.
15: No blind spots.
8: I mean, you said that this was your first time to Oshkosh?
15: Yes, sir.
8: So are you able to get away and see a few things, or are you in the NASA facility talking about this?
15: I will be in the NASA pavilion for a lot, but I am going to absolutely sneak away. I'm not going to miss an opportunity to see such cool stuff, especially a nighttime air show. Are you kidding me?
7: It is fantastic.
8: Yeah.
7: And slightly off the subject, best fireworks program I've ever seen in my life.
15: Amazing.
7: Yeah, I saw it on Wednesday and Saturday. I'm sure it's going to be just as good.
15: Fantastic.
7: All right. So back to NASA. There's so many other cool things. And with the

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1: There. So at least for the next little while with our early Artemis missions, they will be those shorter expedition type ventures.
2: Excellent. Well, I wish we had more time. I wish we had more time because I this is a great topic. I love all this space.
3: Yeah, for sure.
2: And the advancements in technology. Unfortunately, we're out of time. We're joined with Emma Lainhart from NASA working on the Gateway project, and we're really hoping you'll come back and share some of your updates in the future.
1: Absolutely. Happy to.
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6: Yeah, we're not a division, we're part of EAA, but we kind of operate very similar to our divisions.
5: Yeah, and so, and also membership, which is a whole other.
6: Not membership, chapters.
5: Or chapters,
6: Young
5: yeah.
6: Young Eagles, which is, okay. Ultralights, that kind of stuff.
5: Yeah, yeah. Mm-hmm. Okay, perfect.
6: Member programs,
5: perfect. You invited a gal over to talk with us today. Give us a little bit of a backstory on Rachel St. Louis here.
6: Sure. So back in 2014, we did a one-week wonder, a Zenith, in fact, just a kit that Sebastian produces. So we built that in 7 days. And as we were saying earlier on the 1 week wonder from last year, we invite people to pull rivets on the aircraft. And after the show was all over, I don't know, 6 months, a year after, I found out about Rachel. She was one of the persons who pulled a rivet on the aircraft. And she was telling me that she was inspired enough to want to then build an aircraft. And I don't know, how old were you then, Rachel?
7: Well, when I first decided I wanted to build it, I was 13 going on 14.
5: When did you pull the rivet?
7: I think I was 12 or 13, in 2014.
6: So anyway, that's how I got to know her. And so I said, hey, whenever you finish that aircraft, let me know, and we will find a great parking spot for it. So she is here, a proud owner, flew in her own aircraft that she built, and it's parked right in front of the Brown Arch.
5: That is cool. And what kind of aircraft is it?
7: It's a Bushcat by Skyreach. So it's originally manufactured in South Africa.
5: Okay. Describe the airplane to the listeners so they can understand what it might be.
7: So it's basically, it's a little bit different. It's not a metal aircraft, but it's also fabric. So it's tri-lam. It's made out of tri-lam, which is racing yacht sail originally. Has rip stitching, so you know if you get a hole in it, it won't tear right through or anything like that. But yeah, it's a little different. It's more of a bush plane. Takes off in 300 feet, lands in 300 feet. You can put big bush tires on it if you want to. So it's a fun low and slow type of aircraft.
5: Where do you live?
7: I'm originally from Maine, but I live in Daytona Beach going to Embry-Riddle.
5: Oh,
7: I'm a senior.
5: Yep. Do you have your airplane at the school?
7: No, we actually, it was up here in Illinois and we flew it to Oshkosh for, you know, the first showing of it. And we'll fly it from here all the way down to Daytona Beach at the end of the show.
5: You will. Who's we?
7: My boyfriend and I.
5: Oh, okay.
7: Yep, he's a pilot as well, so we'll fly it together.
5: Gee, how does that happen?
6: I know.
5: That does tend to happen. Anyway, that is cool, and the backstory is cool, too. So you came here when you were about 12, and 1 week wonder, that was the first year we had it, Charlie, right?
6: Yep.
5: And you thought that was cool, and then you left here and went home. How did the inspiration turn into an airplane now? About, what, 10 years later? 14, 20, yeah, almost 10 years.
7: Yeah, it took me about 6.5 years to fully complete it from when I got the first shipment. But, after the one-week wonder, basically we went home, my family and I, and I just kept talking about it. And I was like, there's an airplane with my name on it flying. Like, it was just, how cool is that to me? And my dad, he was a private pilot. We had a

0: Snow 172, one of the original ones. And it was just, when I was going up with him, it was like, you know, I love flying. I want to fly, obviously. And if I'm going to fly, why not build it? Why not build it myself and actually know every moving part to it? So when I'm flying, it's, you know, I know what's going on in the aircraft, why I'm flying. And you know, that was just really, that meant a lot to me.
1: That's pretty amazing for a gal who was your age when you had these feelings to come up with that. Because there's a lot of adult pilots that don't think that way and should.
2: But the other part of the story, which I want to make sure Rachel mentions, is, okay, great, you want to build an aircraft. Does mom and dad just order you a kit and you go to town, or how does that all shake out?
0: No, they definitely didn't do that. They were 100% supportive of me, and they have been this entire time. But at that age, they decided that, you know, I'm going to get older. I need to learn some life lessons. And we didn't have that kind of money. So they said, you know, if you're going to build an aircraft, you have to buy it yourself. Figure out a way how to pay for it yourself. They'll support me, but, you know, pay for it on my own. So I had a business originally when I was 8 called Rachel's Jewelry. It started so I could
1: buy... When you were 8?
0: Yep, I started it when I was 8 so I could buy myself a Disney ticket.
1: Okay, I'm starting to understand the theme here.
0: And then during that time, I already had the business, so I decided come to Oshkosh, work here with my business, sell jewelry, and build the profit so I can buy the airplane section by section, little by little. That's why it took me so long.
1: Wow, yeah, but how cool is that? Okay, so the Bushcat.
0: Yep, Bushcat.
1: It's a kit from South Africa, mm-hmm. Is that right? And where did you find it? Did you back here at Oshkosh, did you find it? Like just walking through home builders?
0: Yeah, so after I did the Zenith, you know, the 1 week wonder, I was walking around with my dad the next year, following year, looking at aircraft to build, and I stumbled across a Zebra airplane on floats, and I had never seen anything like that. And so that's immediately caught my attention. And being a young female, they welcomed me in right away. They took me seriously. They wanted me to build their aircraft. They were supportive of me and very welcoming. And so I just directly went right for them. And I thought it'd be an awesome first plane in case I ever wanted to build more.
1: And do you have an amphib version, or is yours on wheels?
0: I don't have an amphib. Okay. Yeah, it's on wheels, not an amphib.
1: Is it a tail wheel or a nose gear?
0: Nose. Yep.
1: Nose, okay. And... Capability-wise, what kind of horsepower does it have?
0: It has a Rotex 912 in it, so 100 horsepower.
1: Plenty.
0: Yeah.
1: So you and your boyfriend can fly it anywhere.
0: Yeah, really? Basically. We can puddle jump, as you call it, except little grass strips.
1: That's awesome.
0: Yeah.
1: That's going to be a cool adventure, you and him going home. It's some of the best flying there is. You know, I have a P11 Cub, and I love doing that. Just flying across the country, low level. And finding grass strips to land and camp, and it's just awesome. So you're going to have a lot of fun doing that.
0: Oh, yeah.
1: Now, you're one of two inspirational young ladies that I have talked to this week. And we should introduce you to a gal named Aubrey Clark up in Vintage, who brought a J3 Cub up here from North Carolina. And she's your age, and her story is similar. So the two of you would probably really hit it off, although she hasn't built her own airplane. But maybe you would be an inspiration to her to build her own airplane.
0: Yeah.
1: It's these kind of things that happen here, Charlie. You
2: a lot
1: know?
2: Of connections are made at Oshkosh.
1: That's right. So if you wanted to share any kind of a message about this experience that you've had to our listeners and maybe to a young woman who might be listening, what would you say?
0: Well, I would really say keep going, because it may have taken me 6 years, and through those 6 years, I was doing a lot of growing up. I went from 14 to 21, and so I did a lot of growing up, and it was hard, of course, because I wanted to be with my friends and all that, and then I moved away from home to college, 26 hours away, and so it would really be, like, keep pushing, and I didn't think I was anything special. I didn't think I'd be able to do it, but... Yet here it is at Oshkosh.
1: And it's very special.
0: And, yeah, and I was able to do it. Even though I thought I couldn't, I was still able to do it. So really, anybody can do it.
1: Yeah, that's really cool.
0: Yeah.
1: And that would be the message.
2: Absolutely. And she got her Perseverance Award.
0: Yes, I did get that.
1: Did you get your private in that Straight Tail 172 that you guys own?
0: No, my dad actually, we sold that not too long ago. I first soloed in a Cessna 150 in Maine, and then I moved to Florida. and I soloed again because I didn't get to finish my private up there in my own aircraft. I decided to wait for my own airplane to actually be able to solo in it. So
1: you soloed in it at home where you live, not at school?
0: Not at school, yeah.
1: Yeah, okay. Yep. So that's cool. So you soloed in that, and then what did you do your private in?
0: I'm actually still working on my private right now. Yeah, I wanted to solo in my own aircraft once it was finished.
1: So your boyfriend's a rated pilot.
0: Yeah, we're flying it together. He's the pilot, technically.
1: Gotcha.
0: Yeah.
1: Wow. Okay, gotcha. Well, but you're both going to fly, so that's cool.
2: Somebody's got to tie down the airplane. She makes him do it.
1: Oh, that's funny. Well, you're an inspiration. You are truly an inspiration.
2: Yeah, so one of the cool, I mean, I haven't been in the trailer in a while with all the jewelry, but I've seen it at a lot of different aviation events, and I believe she's making mom and dad cover the trailer most of this week. But one of the things that she made was an actual necklace with a rivet, a pull rivet. It was one of her earlier designs, I remember, right?
0: Yep. I had a pull rivet necklace and earrings.
1: Did you sell a lot of those?
0: Oh, yeah. We sold quite a few of those. Some people didn't know what it was, and the people that knew what it was like, wow, I didn't know. That's so neat.
1: That's pretty cool. Yeah. Awesome. Well, Charlie, we have another minute or so. What would you like to ask her?
2: Just going to make sure you mention where your booth's located this year. Your mom and dad are covering for you because I know you're hanging out with your aircraft a lot.
0: Yeah.
2: So they could, if they want to find you, you're going to be over by the Brown Arch a lot, right?
0: Yep. I'll be by my aircraft a lot answering any questions for anybody. And then the Rachel's Jewelry trailer is, in the Fly Mart. It's kind of right across from the Red Barn. You can see the Red Barn when you stand there. In the Fly Mart, and my parents are awesome, of course, my mom covering that for me while I'm doing my aircraft. It's amazing. I have a great support system.
1: And your aircraft, how do people find it if they want to come see it and talk to you?
0: If they want to come see it, go to the Brown Arch and look right to the right. It's the pink one. You can't miss it, right next to the arch.
2: Pink with a lot of small aircraft on it.
0: Yes, a lot of small airplanes on it.
2: A lot of small decals of aircraft.
1: You designed the paint job, I assume.
0: Yeah, the paint job and everything. And then the small aircraft are actually people who helped me along the way. There's names on all those aircraft that have names of people who donated and helped me.
1: That's cool. That's awesome.
0: Yep.
1: Thanks for joining us on
0: EA
1: Radio. I appreciate it. That's awesome.
0: And
1: good luck to you in your future.
0: Thank you very much.
1: I'm sure we will somewhere talk to you again.
0: Hopefully,
1: I think so. Charlie, we're going to take another break, and then we're going to talk more stuff. Home built when we come back. Jay Machi, we're on the fly at the Home Built Pavilion, and you're listening to EA Radio.
3: Were you in Oshkosh in 2022? Here's an interview from that year.
4: We are joined by John Egan. Is that correct?
5: That's correct. Hello, guys. Welcome again to Oshkosh.
4: All right. Thanks. It feels like I just got here 4 days ago.
6: 4 days ago.
4: No, just kidding. You're with EAA Chapters, an all-important function. I mean, it's like the lifeblood.
5: Yeah, we have nearly 900 chapters around the country. We have chapters up into Canada, and we have international chapters. They truly are the grassroots of EAA, and frankly, our most engaged EAA members. They engage in EAA year-round.
4: Yeah, EAA at home.
6: That's it, exactly.
4: And you've got new chapters forming all the time?
5: Yeah, we'll form about 20, 25 chapters a year.
4: Wow.
5: That's correct.
6: That's great.
4: That is great. I didn't realize it was growing so fast.
5: Yeah, we have a great bunch of chapter members who want to engage in chapter lifestyle throughout the year.
4: Okay, now for there are tons of us EAA members that are probably not affiliated with chapter. So why become affiliated with a chapter?
5: Sure. Well, we like to say here at AirVenture is our pancake breakfast on steroids. Our chapters often host, for example, a pancake breakfast. Often it's a fundraising event. But it's really another opportunity for a destination for pilots to fly to. And coupled with pancake breakfast, for example, are Young Eagle rallies. This is where volunteer pilots, EAA members, fly kids for the first time. They donate their time to fly a kid to get them interested in or aware of aviation along with their parents. So just advocacy promoting aviation is a good reason to join a chapter. But frankly, it's just, as a chapter member, you can engage in socializing, education, and aviation throughout the year at your local airport. It just provides good opportunities to engage and participate in different types of aviation and different types of discipline within your community and in aviation.
4: And there's a lot of chapters. I mean, most chapters are building airplanes, or guys in the chapter are building airplanes.
5: Yeah, so historically, 1953, when EAA was formed, the first chapter was formed about 11 months later out at Riverside, California, at Flabob Airport. And many of the folks back then were forming chapters because they were interested in home building. Today, many of our chapters do focus on home building, but all our chapters have different types of philosophies that they run their organization, but they all have that common EAA DNA, as I like to say. Some of our chapters are primarily Young Eagle chapters, where they focus on flying kids. Some of our chapters are building chapters, where they build airplanes. Some of our chapters build airplanes with kids as part of a youth program. So there's a lot of different diversity.
4: Careful how you phrase that. Gluing kids together to make an airplane doesn't work.
5: Yeah, right.
6: No.
5: They build airplanes with the help of kids.
4: There you go. Exactly. Well, that's better. Yeah. A lot of parents just breathe the collective, you know, sigh of relief.
6: Well, the thing of it being is that's how you get the kids started. Get them hands-on. Here, you've never used the drill before? We can show you how to do it. You've never driven a rivet? Here's how you do
5: it. Yeah, with liability concerns in school, a lot of these hands-on activities, and frankly, the cost is waning nowadays. And we're better to learn about, you know, putting mind to hand than at a chapter and engaging in participation in building aircraft and different types of activities, such as we have Young Eagle Workshops programs, where it's a day camp activity for kids at the local airport provided by your chapter. So we provide content to our chapters to host aviation day camp for kids. And some of those activities include hands-on activities, building wing ribs, doing an electrical lighting project such as that emulates wingtip lighting, learning about weather, flight planning, instrumentation, all those kind of things. Kids can learn these types of things at chapters.
4: That's a wonderful resource.
6: It is a great resource, and it helps the kids, you know, get away from all of the screens that they're usually glued to as well.
5: Mm-hmm.
6: Because, you know, when we grew up, our video game started as soon as we got out the door.
5: Yep.
6: We did things.
4: Doing stuff.
6: That's right.
5: And these types of activities at the chapter, they help develop the kids socially into maturity as well. The chapters, you know, provide them an opportunity to speak on behalf of what they're doing. You know, you're working with somebody, so you're describing what you're doing sometimes, or you're taking instruction on how to do something. And then when these kids can develop into mentors for other kids as younger kids come along as well. It's pretty exciting what we see going on.
6: Sure, you'd learn leadership and teamwork skills as well if you're building an airplane.
4: You learn how to be an older kid. You know, the younger kids learn, like you said, they're mentored by the older kids. They learn how to behave as well as all the other stuff.
5: Yeah, and building an airplane doesn't provide instant gratification because it does take time to build a real airplane. But we have programs where kids can build an RC airplane. We have a template program for that. And then for immediate satisfaction, they can start learning how to fly RC with a simulator that we provide chapters.
4: That's a lot of tools.
6: It is a lot of tools. But, you know, the kids, there's a lot of skills there to be learned.
4: Well, you're starting, it's the gateway to aviation concept. You know, you start here, yep. and then you've got the rest of the path.
5: As we all know, the aviation community is passionate about their hobby or their industry, and they are so willing to share it with young people. And that's why this works.
6: And, of course, the kid takes pride of ownership. Look what I did. I've never done this before.
5: I've had comments from parents saying, "My, you know, on the way home from a daily day camp at one of our chapters," she said, "it was a 45-minute drive home. He never stopped talking every single day all the way home about what he did that day." And she said, "He's never done that before coming back from any other events."
4: Wow.
6: It's amazing.
4: I think she found the right event.
5: Yeah, and the right organization to attach their children to a little closer, because they're all great bunch of people. Yeah.
6: It is amazing to stir that kind of enthusiasm in a kid.
4: Yeah.
6: It's difficult.
4: Start the fire
6: do.
4: And then fan the flame.
6: Yep, exactly. Yep.
4: So if I was a chapter and I you coordinate the dissemination of all this information and stuff? Or?
5: Yeah, in our office here in Oshkosh, in our chapters office, we provide content to share with chapters. We provide leadership training for chapters. In the winter months, we invite chapter leaders to come out here to Oshkosh, and we train them over a weekend on how to be better chapter leaders, frankly. It's a wonderful opportunity. We go on the road, and we do leadership training on the road for our chapters. So if anybody's interested in forming a chapter, make sure you get in contact with us here at EAA in Oshkosh at the chapter's office and just start talking with us about forming a chapter. And we will help guide you on how to form a chapter and how to be a better chapter leader. We will also provide a number of turnkey materials, programs that you can utilize. I mentioned the workshops, and I mentioned the Build and Fly, which is the RC airplane. A lot of chapters are building full-scale airplanes with kids. I'd like to introduce a career day for chapters coming up, where we will provide turnkey information to train chapters on how to have a career day at the airport for kids.
4: Oh, wow.
6: You know, you talk about a chapter building an airplane. I was over at the Blue Barn yesterday, and there's an RV-12 sitting there that was built by kids.
5: Yep, this is a great story. Chapter 1522 in Cynthia, Kentucky, and this is a rural area, a very rural area in Kentucky. They have a relatively small chapter. They started flying Young Eagles on a consistent basis, so they had this pool of kids that they knew were out there with an interest in aviation. They then decided to build the RC airplane kit, the Build and Fly program. That might be an 8 or 10 week Saturday mornings program. And a number of kids, believe it or not, can build this because you can build the fuselage on one workshop table, the wings on another, and the tail section yet on another. You can have a learning module where I talked about the simulator, where kids can be learning how to fly RC airplane at the same time. And then we even give them a little indoor RC airplane to play with for that, again, that immediate satisfaction. This chapter engaged in that program was successful. The parents wanted to stay connected at the chapter with their kids and do more. What else can we do? What next? We built this RC airplane. Well, they decide, let's build an RV-12 airplane. So that spawned the building of the RV-12 that is in the Blue Barn this week here at AirVenture. And you'll notice there's some signage around it that tells the story of that build program. It's a great story. Very successful.
6: The other thing that's neat about it is all the kids have personalized the airplane. There's all kinds of greetings and people that drew their handprints and autographs. It was awesome to
5: see
6: that.
5: The chapter actually brought that fuselage before it was completed to AirVenture last year. And so a lot of people saw that fuselage last year as well. I signed it last year here in Oshkosh.
4: Has it flown yet?
5: It has flown. It has flown. It's in private hands right now. The owner is looking for a way to enable other people to fly it and provide the airplane to give Young Eagle flights.
4: Hmm. Okay, that means insurance.
5: Yeah, so, you know, chapters can't own and operate their own airplane. They can build the airplanes, but then it has to go out of the chapter's hands. They use it as a fundraising opportunity, invest in the next kit down the road. But this particular airplane, the owner wants to keep it at the airport and engage in youth activities with it.
4: Right, so he'll donate the use of the airplane.
5: Trying to help with that.
4: Cool.
5: Yeah.
4: Now, are they gonna move on to another one?
5: I don't know what holds the story. They're going to start building. Now they're going to start building control line airplanes, and they're actually creating a set of how-to videos and instruction for us. And this is at their own advisory. They're going to donate their time and show us how to build RC or the control line airplanes. So they're putting a kit together where you can scratch build a control line airplane very affordably, and then we'll turn around and roll that out to all chapters in the future so they can participate in that. So that's what's immediate on their
4: so schedule. Much creativity.
5: Yeah, all good stuff. Thanks, guys.
4: Yeah. It's anyway, brain dead.
6: Welcome to Thursday. No, it's awesome to see that EAA is taking such a great part in the EAA chapters and also helping out the kids.
5: Yeah, we have a new program here at EAA. Maybe you already heard about it, EAA Aero Educate, which is yet another youth program where EAA, along with North Carolina State University, has developed content for people just to swipe and share. And it's educational content that they're free to use.
4: Okay, so start out at EAA.org, right?
5: Yep, and there's also a website called aeroeducate.org.
4: Okay, very good.
5: Yep.
4: I want to thank you for joining us.
6: We've been listening to John Egan this morning. I'm Fast Eddie.
4: And I'm Digital Dave, and this is EAA Radio.
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8: I'm Paul Prydecker.
7: And we are joining us today is Executive Director of JS Firm, Abby Hutter. Thank you for coming in today.
9: Yeah, thanks, guys, for having me again. Been coming to EAA since 2014, and just seems to get bigger every year.
8: Well, you know, we've talked about, you know, the churn in the industry.
9: Yeah.
8: And certainly not just for pilots, but just about anything you want to do in aviation is a possibility.
9: Mm-hmm.
8: So where does JS Firm fit into this to kind of help that solution?
9: Yeah, so jsfirm.com has actually been around for 25 years. A lot of people have the misconception that we're just jobs for pilots and mechanics, but we actually have 21 categories of aviation jobs. So everything from marketing, admin, finance, pilots, mechanics, avionics, line service, 21 categories. It's about 30,000 aviation jobs on our website today, and there's 40 companies here on site that are hiring not only pretty much all year at this point, but they're actively accepting resumes and networking and trying to hire. And it's everyone from your Airbus and your Boeing and your Deltas to your, you know, your Lycoming, your Whip Airs. Everybody's hiring.
8: And how do you... Are you help get the word out about all of these? So what mechanisms do you use?
9: We do. So we've been partnered with EAA now for 9 years to help with their career fair. So we help them onboard companies. It is free to participate for companies as long as you're an exhibitor. And then we work with the companies to find out what they're hiring for. We take those positions and we blast them out to the industry, and we make sure everybody knows who's going to be here and what they're hiring for. And obviously EAA is going to have the foot traffic anyways, but we send out hundreds of thousands of emails just making sure everyone knows that they can come here and not only enjoy EAA and support what EAA does, but go home with a new job.
8: So, Abby, you mentioned 21, I think you said. What are the top three or four?
9: Pilots, mechanics. Probably management are probably our top categories. And then followed there shortly after with the avionics, line service, executives. Any job in aviation for any aviation company can be found on our website.
7: What's the most unique job that most people wouldn't think of that you guys deal with?
9: The ones that I sometimes think about maybe applying for are the corporate flight attendant jobs that require.
8: Yeah.
9: I think I just need to get my CPR certification and figure out some safety stuff. But my gosh, there are some awesome jobs out there for corporate flight attendants, regular flight attendants. There's some really neat, you know, like helicopter jobs that are on cruise ships.
8: Mm-hmm.
9: And whether it's a pilot or a mechanic, you stay with the aircraft and you might be on a private yacht, you know, maintaining that aircraft so that the owners can take off and fly off to wherever they
8: as
9: want.
8: They wish.
9: And you also get to live on the yacht. So there's some perks there. Another one that I've seen is same thing where it's a twin otter flying out of Missoula, Montana, taking the owner up to British Columbia for, you know, their second or third home. And the pilot has pilot housing at the property. And you just kind of get all the perks and you get to fly the owner around in the twin otter. So it's, there's so much cool stuff.
8: And what do you have international input into this?
9: We do. So we are worldwide, but generally it's domestic companies that are hiring internationally. So we are trying to grow internationally as much as we can, but it's kind of like the chicken or the egg thing. We got to get the job so we can get the candidates, right? Get the resumes on the website. So something that we're charging very fast forward.
7: So at EAA, as you've mentioned, there's a lot of people out here who are hiring, and there's been some slowing down for various reasons, but there's still just so many people here who are, you know, willing to interview you. How much of that are you sending out to people to get them to come here? How much is people just coming here and stumbling into all of that?
9: There's a lot of stumbling, and there's a lot of people that are coming in. We have people coming into the career and education tent that are dressed very, you know, much more nicer than we are, right? And they're carrying a billfold with their resume. They're handing out their resume. And there's other people that are here with their kids and their wife or their husband and pushing their kids around in a stroller. And they're like, oh, I didn't know that NetJets was hiring in my backyard. I'm going to go talk to them, right? It's just opportunities you wouldn't have otherwise been aware of, which I think is the best kind of networking, right?
8: So do you, from a marketing standpoint, do you do direct mail and things like that? Or is it mainly just get on our website?
9: So
8: how do you make that happen?
9: It's interesting that you've asked that. So I've been with JS Firm for 10 years now, in October, and it's interesting to see that actually direct mailing is coming back because the world is going digital, so people's mailboxes are a little less empty. So we just sent one for Silver Air private jets. They're out of California. They're looking for BD-700 pilots, type-rated pilots, and we just sent out 900 mailers on the west coast of the country to every BD-700 type-rated pilot, and they're like, they're doing everything, right? So they're hitting them digitally, they're hitting them by text, they're hitting them in their mailbox, because you literally, everybody's working, right? So you got to shake them and say, hey, look at this opportunity.
8: Yeah, before I was in aviation, I was actually was a VP of marketing for a company. We did not do digital marketing at that time. This was some time ago. That's right. But the one thing that we were learning is that, you know, in order to be successful, you have to have multiple points of entry on how you're communicating, because some people are going to be in the social media platforms. Mm-hmm. Some people still like opening their mail.
9: Yeah.
8: We got all the other platforms. So it seems like it's, you know, if you can be marketing in a variety of different ways, your hit rate will be better.
9: Absolutely.
7: So obviously, AirVenture is the 700-pound gorilla where everybody comes to. But you do other in-person events for jobs, for pilots and other people.
9: Yeah, so we also partner with Sun and Fun to do a very similar, you know, week-long career fair. But career fairs really aren't our business. It's the marketing of the event. So companies come to us and say, hey, we're going to have this event. Can you help us tell the world? So that's what we do. We have, you know, we're in the aviation industry. And then in addition to advertising it on JS Firm, we have 57 partners right now. And it's everyone from AOPA, EAA, Sun and Fun, PAMA, GAMA, all the acronyms of aviation. When companies advertise on our website, we share them with all of those websites. And it's schools too. It's Western Michigan University. They take the jobs, they put them in their newsletters, and they go out. And our goal at JS Firm is just to get those jobs in front of the most relevant people within the aviation industry. And it's, you know, you mentioned a slowdown happening, and we're kind of every day, like, you see what the majors are doing, right? I just read that American Airlines is already saying a Q3, like, $10 million loss, right? Mm-hmm. So then we're like, gosh, you know, and it's a trickle-down effect. So we're waiting for it, and we're watching, but, you know, the pilots, that kind of ebbs and flows. The mechanics always, that need always seems to be very strong, and there's still a pretty big shortage there. And, again, companies are just, even on our website, they're vying for top spot to the point where Piedmont Airlines has secured on our website the number one result nationally anytime you search a pilot job, pilot fixed wing job. It's Piedmont Airlines.
8: I've often described the industry as operating either in max thrust or in full reverse. Right now, I think it's max thrust with a little bit of drag.
9: Yeah. That's good.
7: And one of the things that I saw back in the recession back in 07, 08 is there was actually a lot of people who left their career in aviation because they didn't see any future.
9: Right.
7: And, you know, now, you know, a few years later, I actually know some of those people getting back into aviation because it's like, oh my gosh, this is so much better. And you know, can you speak to any of those kinds of trends and to somebody who might be discouraged if, like, oh, there's a little slowdown now?
9: I think that's aviation. You have to stick with it because, you know, every time there's a dip, there's a, you know, it's reciprocal. So it's going to come back. And if you can stay with it, same thing. People in JS Firm, we would meet at shows and they're like, oh, I got out of the industry. You know, they went to car mechanics or they went to something else. And now, you know, it came back full force to where United is literally sort of growing mechanics, taking kids right out of high school, taking them out to California, paying for them to get their AMP. And then they have to stay with them for 3 years. But they're coming out of high school making $25, $26 an hour.
8: What does the JS stand for?
9: Job search.
8: Makes sense.
9: Yeah.
7: Simple.
9: And it's important to note, too, all the marketing that we do for companies, our website has always been free for job seekers. So it's free to search and apply to jobs. And every company that's hiring here is also hiring on our website. So you can come here, come to EAA, talk to people, and then you can also apply on our website as well year round.
7: So if I apply on your website, you know, do I say like, hey, I'm looking for a job, and these are kind of the parameters, and then you, what do you give me back?
9: So jsfirm.com, unfortunately, doesn't do any of the recruiting or any of the connecting. We truly are a software. Companies pay to advertise. We load their jobs into the system, and then you look for those jobs, and you, when you click apply, you upload your resume, and we send it to the company. So there's no, I mean, we have a team of 30 people, but we're not, you know, reviewing resumes or spell checking or doing anything on that side. You can call us if you need help, but free for job seekers, and it's so, sort of on the job seeker to
8: so
9: follow that through.
8: Ballpark, how many resumes are uploaded?
9: I would say we're close to 500,000.
8: Oof.
9: And that's and I can tell you, I promise you, they're up to date and they're relevant, because when companies search resumes on our database, if they get one that has bad contact, they let us know and we find that person, and then we either determine that they're no longer relevant to the industry and we take the resume off, or we're like, hey, you got to update your information. You know, XYZ company is trying to get a hold of you.
7: That's a lot of people to be chasing after.
9: It's a lot of people, and the companies are in the database and they're searching. So even if you're not actively looking for work, upload your resume. You never know who you'll get a phone call from.
8: And you're here on the field somewhere?
9: Yes, we're in the Career Center. So mm-hmm. we're right next to Endeavor. That's where all the regional airlines are. And then we're right behind NASA. So if anyone wants to stop by cjsfirm.com, they can meet our team and learn a little bit more about our website. And then we can also direct you if you're looking for a certain company that's hiring on site. We have a pretty good lay of the land after 10 years.
8: Well, we appreciate what you do for the industry, because it helps a lot.
9: Yeah.
7: All right. Well, thank you for coming and sharing with that with everybody. And hopefully that'll help somebody get a job out there.
9: Yeah.
7: And we look forward to talking to you in the future.
9: Awesome.
7: We've been talking with Abby Hutter from jsfirm.com.
9: There it is.
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1: We are at the Home Builders Pavilion, and it's turned out to be a beautiful day after, you know, some thunderstorms this morning, and but the grounds need water. Just we kind of were hoping it wouldn't be this week. Charlie Becker doing all kinds of EAA things year-round, not only here. This is a busy week for you in home builds and also in member services, but this is where all the action happens, and I like it down here. You know, I like it down here because, number one, you have a cool place for us to hang out here on the patio. It's nice and cool for what's going to be a hot day. And the other thing is very cool airplanes and very cool people. And we're going to talk to one of them right now, right?
2: That's right. Joining us from Vans Aircraft is Kelsey Hickman. So, obviously, Vans Aircraft is the number one by a pretty good margin kit manufacturer in the world, and so I've asked her to come over and talk a little bit about Vans Aircraft, what's going on. You know, last year drew a huge crowd with the new RV15 prototype, and then we did a webinar in January with Vans Aircraft. They're a supporter of Home Builders Week, which is our virtual offering in January over the anniversary of EAA's forming. And they're great supporters of that. And they had a huge crowd for that RV15 webinar. Got a lot of great technical updates on the aircraft. And here it is back, year two. Why don't you tell us a little bit about the high wing and what changes have occurred since it was here last year, Kelsey?
10: Yeah, for sure. So we're celebrating 51 years now here of Vans Aircraft. And it's actually the 20th anniversary of the RV10. So another big year for us. As you stated, we've brought back the 15. There's been some slight changes. RVs are pretty famous for their performance and the way that they fly and handle. So really what we've been focusing on is refining that so that it flies like a true RV.
1: So the high wing model is what we're talking about,
2: yep.
1: The 15. And, you know, so making a high wing model fly like a low wing model, that's not an easy task.
10: Definitely.
2: And it's quite a departure from the, you know, the rest of the line, so it's attracting a lot of attention.
10: Oh, yeah, it's definitely the number one airplane that people are here to look at, so that's definitely been a fun thing to see, and lots of questions being asked, but we're excited.
1: Are kits presently being produced, or are they
10: not
1: yet
10: quite
1: to
10: yet for the 15? As I said, we're still refining it and doing all the flight testing. we're hoping here within the next year or so, but it's hard to say at this point.
1: Well, and like we were talking before with Zenit, Mosaic may have something to do with how that ends up.
2: Absolutely.
10: Yep, got a lot of things going on, so we're definitely excited about Mosaic and what may come with that. So we're always working on many things.
1: So I know the popularity of the RV6, the RV8 especially. Are those your, you know, data statistically most popular kits and most flown?
10: Out of all the ones flying, it's definitely still the RV6, but for what people are building now, it's the 14, the 10, and the 12.
1: Okay.
10: And we're up to 11,259 out of those who have reported to us that they're flying. We're definitely missing a few hundred, I'm sure, of at least people that haven't quite told us yet.
1: Well, and a lot of them, you know how life gets in the way. You get started a project and, you know, it doesn't get done as quickly as you'd like. And I know there's many more of them sitting in garages in some stage of build, you know, right? How many have you sold, do you know?
10: I don't have the exact kit count number since we do sell them in the separate kits, the tail, wing, fuse,
1: right.
10: Finish. So we don't have complete aircraft numbers really for that.
1: So, you know, what sets vans apart? Other than the fact that they're huge and there's so many of them and they're such a pleasure to fly and they're really strong airplanes, you as a representative of the company, what would you say to somebody? There's a lot of options here. Mm-hmm. What would you say to somebody who's looking to build an airplane from a kit? Why the vans? And of course, you're going to figure out which one that might fit them the best.
10: Yeah.
1: But
10: I would say it's definitely our community. That's what sets us apart, truly, is just how much our people love their airplanes.
2: And they kind of go with the moniker to performance.
10: Yeah, exactly. As you said, the way the aircraft fly, I've never been in anything that beats it. So,
2: yeah. One of the really neat things about Vans aircraft is the RV-12 has really fit this niche for teen build aircraft. So right over here, right outside of the home builder's hangar, we have at least six or seven RV-12s that were built, you know, by teenagers, a lot of times in a chapter environment. And Dick Van Grunsven, super supportive of getting youth involved. He's been personally involved in at least two or three minimum teen builds.
10: Yep, and our actual sales manager for the RV-12IS is a previous teen flight kid, so
1: it's
10: neat to have him on board as well.
1: Wow, that's cool.
2: Yeah, in fact, when we did the one-week wonder on the RV-12, I guess it was 4 years or so ago, one of the two leads from that was organizing it from Vans was a teen flight kid, and he's now graduated, I think, from the U.S. Naval Academy.
10: Yep.
2: I mean, just a super impressive guy. You know, these kids that come out of those teen build programs really are just top notch.
1: They have a focus.
2: Mm-hmm. Absolutely.
1: They build a focus. You know, if you go to a meeting and all you do is sit around and drink pop or soda all day and just talk, there's not a lot of inspiration. But you start building airplanes with the goal of flying them, that's a huge motivator.
2: Well, and one of the beauties of, you know, building is you can build any day of the week. You know, you can only fly when the weather is cooperative.
10: Yeah.
2: And so, you know, plus with the kids, I mean, once you make that purchase of the kit, there aren't any really ongoing costs. It's not like you got to fund, you know, fuel every time you want to go do something in aviation. A lot of chapters are doing it. And then, you know, depending on the model of the teen build, you sell the aircraft and you've got more money than what you started with and you buy the next one. And that's what we see happen a lot.
1: So you said the home built hangar, is that that's where you're featuring the teen? I know there's some stuff right, over in the
2: right in it's
1: pavilion
2: actually
1: over
2: it's kind of like right in front of the Tailwind Cafe is where we park the teen builds.
1: Okay.
2: And it's right outside the home builder's hangar on the east side, so definitely you can find it. And most of them are RV-12s. They're a very popular, affordable, economical aircraft to fly, so they fit nice. And because they're pull rivet construction, it's easy to get a youth up to you know, doing it correctly. And, you know,
1: and they can fit in there pretty easily, too, if they're going to buck rivets.
2: Yep, they can. Well, but they don't have to buck these. They can just boom.
1: Oh, they're all pulled.
2: They're all pulled.
1: There's no more bucking in the RV-12.
2: On the RV-12.
10: Not in the RV-12.
1: Oh, in the RV-12. Yeah. So they're all aircraft standard pull rivets. not what people would think of as pop rivets, but these are actually aircraft, Cherry Max probably or something. Is that right?
2: Equivalent.
1: Yeah,
2: equivalent. So Kelsey mentioned earlier the RV-10, which is their four-seat offering, and this is, as she mentioned, the 20th anniversary. We have a nice turnout of RV-10s, and those have been extremely popular aircraft. You know, there's not nearly as many four-seat options when you want to build, so the 10 is probably the by far and away the most popular as a result. And it's an incredibly efficient traveling machine. So if your goal is to go from, you know, here to California, you can do it in an RV-10 quite easily, and it's got quite a bit of room.
1: I know it competes easily with a Cirrus or anything like that. Yeah, that fits definitely a niche of people who want to do that kind of thing. Not so much the sport flying like an RV-8, but a mover, a go somewhere airplane.
2: The RV-8 being a tandem aircraft, sitting on the center line, very popular for people that like aerobatics, but yet they still have an aircraft they can do a lot of other stuff with. And I think that's one of the, one of the secrets to me of vans is it's not the fastest, it doesn't land the slowest, it really is not number one in a lot of, in any category, but it's like number two or three in a lot of different ones. So you get, with one aircraft, a very well-rounded offering. So if you want to use it for cross country, that's great, but you can also use it for local flying as well. It's not going to break the bank. So there's a lot of, I think that's some of the things that make it quite popular.
1: That's cool. So Kelsey, we have just a couple minutes. If you had one thing the listeners might want to hear, what would it be, like from Vans Aircraft?
10: I would just definitely encourage everyone to come see us. We're in booth 604. As Charlie say, we've got the 15 right out front. So come by, talk to our test pilot, Axel. He's got all your answers as far as how that aircraft is flying. So, and also you can bribe him with root beer floats is what I heard.
1: Root beer floats from A&W?
10: Yeah.
1: Oh, okay. So now we know the trick.
2: That's right.
1: Kelsey, thank you so much.
10: Thank you.
1: Hickman of Vans Aircraft for joining us. And you guys are on the corner. You're not far from the Brown Arch, really. You're just to the north. And can't miss the huge Vans presence over there. And thank you once
10: thank
1: again.
10: Thank you.
1: Charlie, this is going to almost wrap up another year here.
2: We got a lot going still.
1: You got a lot going. No, we have days left. I'm talking about you and I here.
2: That's
1: on the
2: true.
1: Show.
2: That's true.
1: But yeah, of course, we both are going to be quite busy. But so in wrap up, let's just hit the few items that maybe we didn't cover that you'd like to.
2: Yeah. So one thing we didn't talk about was something that's on our governmental efforts. We got approval for what we call task-based phase one flight testing. So no longer do you just get assigned a 40-hour flight test period. Now you're allowed to follow a structured flight test program, and when you're done, you're done.
1: Oh.
2: Which is really awesome, because it's a lot of people in the old days with the 40 hours, it was all about just burning, boring holes in the sky until the Hobbs meter turned over 40 hours. Now we're giving a much more directed way of doing the flight testing. And I was just talking to a Vans builder right before convention who used task-based phase one, and they were able to wrap up their flight testing in about 26 hours.
1: Wow.
2: Which was nice.
1: That's great.
2: And you're going to end up with basically all of the data that you need for an aircraft operating handbook. So it's a great advance. We worked hard with the FAA on that, and we're very happy with the outcome there.
1: Awesome. Charlie, thanks for hosting us today. And
2: thank
1: all your good work for EA and for the home builder community and for our member services as well. Jaymont G, that wraps up home builders. We'll be over at the brand new youth pavilion tomorrow for On the Fly at 1 o'clock. So stick around and enjoy the day. 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
1: Fantastic day, and what a way to round out a Friday on a fantastic week from a, once again, fantastic AirVenture, especially weather-wise. Oh, my gosh.
12: Isn't it beautiful? Yeah.
1: Yeah.
12: Doesn't get better than this.
1: Jaymont G on the fly down at what used to be known as Ultralights. Now we call this the Fun Fly Zone, because a lot more stuff happens down here than just ultralights. It used to be ultralights. Now you have a myriad of activities down here. Tim Bogenhagen is the EA Member Program Specialist for Communities, and also this week, the staff liaison for the Fun Fly Zone. Thanks for joining us and co-hosting with me today.
12: Thank you, Jeff. It's a pleasure to be here. We appreciate you being down here.
1: Yeah, well, there's so much to see and do down here. Why don't you give us a rundown of what this area offers for attendees in the Fun Fly Zone down here in the South End?
12: I'd be happy to. Fun Fly Zone, it's the home. So it's the central base and operation area for ultralights. And ultralights can be fixed wing, looks like a nice little airplane, could be a helicopter ultralight, could be a paramotor where you're foot launching it, literally running into the air and you got a canopy underneath you. Could be weight shift trikes, you know, the motorcycles of the sky. You're just shifting your weight around there just like you're riding a motorcycle.
1: Okay.
12: So all these different types of flying machines could be an ultralight. They're down here. Light sport aircraft. So the light end of light sport and a lot of the light sport, which you would think of as maybe a STOL plane. We're looking at a couple of them out here in front. You got the Kit Fox style, the Avid style, and you see many of them with the large tires and, you know, the
1: They're
12: the
1: doing off-airport landing stuff.
12: They do off-airport stuff. So they're home here. Homebuilt Rotorcraft is the home for all of the Fun Fly Zone. So you got helicopters that are homebuilt. You got gyroplanes that are home built, so they operate here at the Fun Fly Zone. Hot air balloons. Hot air balloons are here, so they're standing up and doing tether operations right next to our barn in the morning or the evening. If the wind is calm, we're talking like under 5 miles an hour.
1: Mm-hmm, okay.
12: And then at night, the Twilight Flight Fest, which is an air show basically, conducted by air show operations off of the grass runway. So the neat thing about Fun Fly Zone is there's a grass runway where all of these unique aircraft fly from, including the air show called Twilight Flight Fest.
1: Tell us about the Twilight Flight Fest. Say that fast 5 times.
12: Twilight Flight Fest, Twilight Flight Fest, Twilight Flight Fest. 3, how about that?
1: Yeah, that's enough, right?
12: TFF. Okay, TFF. So, okay, it starts off with the STOL planes, and these are like the big, you know, Super Cubs, Cessna 170s, custom Zeniths and things like that. The ones that are really designed for short takeoff and landing operations, but yet these are big planes. They're big, heavy planes. A lot of them used in the bush, things like that. So they do a little demonstration out there and they try and set it down on a line, see how quickly they can stop.
1: Little competition.
12: Little competition.
1: And how long is the grass runway here at the ultralights?
12: 900 foot landing distance.
1: 900 feet.
12: 900 with obstructions on both ends. Okay. So any pilot knows 900 foot of obstructions on both ends. Not a lot of planes go into something like that, do they?
1: But of course, these STOL airplanes can easily do that.
12: STOLs easily do it.
1: Yeah.
12: Yeah. So then they got paramotors. There's a paramotor team which does you know, mild aerobatic type formation flying and things like that. They fly at Twilight Flight Fest. It's really neat because they got their paramotors rigged up with LED lights, and they got some smoke systems, so it's a spectacle, basically.
1: Yeah.
12: And they do their thing. We got some skydivers who dive in, and then we round out the evening with model aircraft flying, and not your traditional model aircraft. It's not what you think of, like you and I would fly. We're talking hardcore, aerobatic, 3D, you know, aerobatic-type maneuvers that you just look at and shake, and how can anybody coordinate their mind and their fingertips while looking at it to do what they do? It's remarkable.
1: Yeah. During the night air show on the main grounds, we see a drone show. You also have some drone activity down here, don't you?
12: No, sir. Not one. No, you are misinformed on that, my friend.
1: I am.
12: Yeah, no drones down here.
1: So all the LED lights are not drones. They're actually paramotors or paragliders or...
12: Arrhythmia, the aerobatic team on their paramotors, they have LED lighting on them.
1: Okay.
12: So they become very visible to the people in the crowd.
1: So that's even cooler. It looks a lot like a drone show, but it's actually paramotors.
12: It's a manned ultralight vehicle, paramotor.
1: Very cool.
12: Yeah, those guys are running into the sky, and girls. Got a couple girls in there, part of the team as well. And they're actually... Have you ever had the dream running into the sky and you're just flying? Have you ever had that dream?
1: No, I've had that falling dream that everyone's had.
12: Oh, that's a nightmare. That's not a dream. That's a nightmare, man. Okay, and you're literally flying. You are the aircraft, flying like a bird. Paramotors are that, in a sense, because you literally run into the sky.
1: Well, that's a cool lead into the fact that we're going to get to talk to some guys about paramotors later in the show, right? That's
12: yeah.
1: That's very cool.
12: Yeah.
1: And that's becoming a popular part of this segment of aviation, which is the, you know,
12: the light end of aviation, if you will, the affordable end. And this area of the Fun Fly Zone is full of the quote unquote affordable aviation.
1: Okay.
12: It's a great entry point for people if they want to get into it, because the flying machines are easy to learn to fly. They're very stable and docile, so they're very safe. And, you know, they don't cost a lot of money, relatively speaking. So it's a great entry point. Plus, for people like me, I've been flying a long time. You know, I've owned general aviation airplanes, but I own ultralight style, low and slow aircraft because I love that type of flying.
1: The freedom. It's a different sense of freedom. I mean, any type of flying is freedom,
12: yep.
1: So to speak, from the bonds of the earth, right? But this is more of an experience of a man meets air type
12: exactly.
1: of experience.
12: And part of that, I think, is because of the openness of a lot of the flying machines. You get the air and you feel air over your body, kind of like riding a motorcycle if you ride motorcycles. Also, a big thing about it, I think, is the light wing loading of the vehicles and the light aircraft, is that I describe it as being a feather in the wind, where wind currents, turbulence, air has an effect on the vehicle. We watch birds fly, right?
1: Mm-hmm.
12: And a lot of times you see a bird flying, and they're kind of like all over the place sometimes, right, when there's a wind. And that's kind of what an ultralight is, doing the same thing. The bird's fully controllable. The ultralight's fully controllable, but you're affected by that light wing loading, and so you feel more connected to the air, is I think what you were kind of referring to.
1: Yeah. Well, let's rehash for the listeners what some different segments of ultralights are as far as the regulations are concerned. So there's some of these aircraft that are flown outside, really, of FAA regulation, correct?
12: I'm sorry, we don't like regulations down here. I don't okay, want to talk about it.
1: We're at the barn.
12: That's verboten. No, regulations, yeah. What the heck is that? Okay.
1: We're down on the farm at the barn. There's no regulations
12: down
1: here.
12: No regulation down here. No, come on down. We don't have regulations. No, I'm just joking.
1: Speaking of that, we do have
12: a regulation that we operate under.
1: We'll recap about this after the break. We'll cover that. But right now, you know, there's a ton of people around here, and they're not here to watch us, Tim.
12: Look at this. What's going on?
1: They're having a water balloon competition over here called the Battle Zone. And they've got people sitting in chairs that you can't move. Once you pick your space, you can't move. And they have a big tarp up over, like the size of a volleyball net,
12: yep.
1: that you can't see through.
12: Yep.
1: And so one team is lobbing
12: water balloons
1: over the tarp and trying to hit people on the other
12: hit
1: side.
12: Hit someone on the other side.
1: Once they hit them, they're out.
12: They're out.
1: And they're wet and yep. out. But you
12: these
1: know
12: are
1: what?
12: All our volunteers, too. This is a volunteer game. Yeah.
1: Oh, okay. But it's a beautiful sunny day, so getting wet, it's a little warm.
12: We're just having fun.
1: So,
12: we're having fun in the Fun Fly Zone. This
1: yeah.
12: is what we do.
1: Wow.
12: We have fun.
1: Right. You won't see this at any of the other venues, by the way.
12: No.
1: Yeah,
12: no.
1: Just down here.
12: A little bit more laid back. We just, you know, a little bit more fun, yeah.
1: Right.
12: Yeah.
1: So, real quick, let's just talk about these regulations. Because
12: do we really got to talk regulations?
1: Well, I mean, we have a little bit.
12: Okay,
1: we really should cover the fact that there is a when you're talking about this freedom of flight.
12: Yeah.
1: Some of the segment down here is free from regulation. That's my point.
12: Yep.
1: Let's talk about the 103 ultralights for just a second here.
12: Federal Aviation Regulation Part 103.
1: So it is a regulation.
12: There is a regulation. Is what we operate under when you operate an ultralight. Get ready for this. Ultralight vehicle.
1: Okay.
12: We're vehicles. We are not aircraft. These are vehicles. And as a vehicle, we're not required to have pilot certification, medical certification, or certification of the vehicle because it's a vehicle.
1: It's like getting on a dirt bike or a quad.
12: It is.
1: Like that.
12: But we are required to only fly over open countryside. We can't fly over cities or groups of people because we don't want to endanger anybody else. We're not certificated, so we need to do it and not endanger anyone else. So we're restricted. We can't fly over towns, cities, open-air assemblies of persons. We can't fly at night.
1: Right.
12: We can't fly in controlled airspace unless we receive permission. So we got some serious restrictions with those tremendous freedoms.
1: Right. Perfect. Great recap of that. And if you want to learn more about ultralights and this exempted type of flying, come down.

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1: We're
2: the best live radio on the field. Yeah. I'm just saying.
3: You guys step up your jingle game every day. Holy cow.
1: Oh, you like that one? The Etiquette Songs?
3: I was jamming.
1: Yeah, I think he put that together in like 2 days.
3: Wow.
1: Yeah. Not bad for the little studio.
3: Come
1: for the
3: jingle, stay for the people.
1: Right. So the voice you hear is Josh Bixler, joining us again from Flight Test. Hey, Josh.
3: Hey, great to be with you guys. Thanks for unlocking the door.
1: Yeah, somebody will fix that thing eventually.
2: Yeah.
3: Oh, my gosh, what a great event.
2: Yeah.
3: We were getting ready to see if our tent was going to become a parachute yesterday, but we were very fortunate with that weather.
2: Mm-hmm. Yeah. It was a intense but mercifully short moment.
3: Yes. Yeah. So. And we got the shower we all needed.
1: Yeah. Yes.
2: Exactly.
1: The grounds are a little less dusty. We've got some water down. It's not bad.
3: You guys would know this. Is this the biggest event we've had?
2: Well, of course, we don't know until the end. And in fact, we're just discussing that with our previous guest that. It appears to be, well, it's the biggest camping one that we've got so far. They had to expand the campground four times just in this week to try and accommodate people.
1: What do you say, like 30 or 40 acres the other day is what they mowed additional? So.
2: Yeah.
3: Wow.
2: Added an additional 1,500 campsites. That was the first one. The first expansion was to add an additional 1,500 campsites, and that was not enough.
3: Yeah. So if there's ever a question if people love flight, that should be the answer right there.
1: Oh, yeah. Goodness.
3: You know?
2: But it was very front-loaded. So we're going to see what the weekend brings to see if it was just more people in the front half of the week or something. But so
1: anecdotally, I'd say yes, but time will tell.
3: We'll just claim it.
2: Right, right,
1: right. Yeah.
2: So, Josh, Flight Test has their fingers in so many different aspects of, we'll call it, aviation or flight in general.
3: Yeah.
2: You know, we've talked about your event with Flight Fest and some of those things. You have a program, Partners with Purpose Initiative.
3: Yeah.
2: Give us kind of a rundown on what that is and kind of where it fits inside of all this stuff that you do.
3: I kind of think it's the final chapter in what Flight Test is. And I'm not saying, like, we go away after. I'm not saying that. But, you know, we started back in 2010 as a little YouTube show in a garage. We love flight, but our passions and people. That's always been our vision. You know, the YouTube show started growing. We got a fan base, and all of a sudden we started getting a community from that, you know, that was sharing designs and common stuff. Then we became a family, and that's where the Flight Fest really kicked in. This final chapter, in my opinion, is where it goes from being a family to a movement, where people use this hobby, use this activity, then to grow each other and grow personally. And that's where Partners with Purpose is. It's basically taking people from model aviation to do exactly what I want, you know, I get to do every day, make their passion their profession. And we have gotten to meet some of the most incredible people, and we need more, frankly. We don't want these kids to be able to just say, I'm going to use this as a hobby, but I really can't do this for a career. I really can't become a mechanic or an engineer or a pilot or fill in the blank of anywhere in between. Mm-hmm. A lot of people are just like me. I just want to be every day around flight. There's something so special about it. I don't necessarily need to fly every day. I don't necessarily need to, you know, fly a model airplane every day. I just want to be in that world because something about it is so special. Well, there's amazing people out there. There's amazing companies that need employees with passionate people. These kids started at, you know, 5-10 years old. They're 18-20 years old, and they want careers. Our goal for this time is, with these Partners' Purpose, is to find key people that we can regularly advertise and say, hey, by the way, this company is hiring. By the way, this company has opportunities for this. I'm not against holding up a wallet. Everyone knows when they watch our videos, there's ways that we have to pay the bills.
2: Sure.
3: I'd much rather, you know, instead of plugging a wallet or a thing on the internet, I'd much rather be plugging a career opportunity or a direction that someone could go from our community. And it's been amazing. The first Partners with Purpose we had come into play was Vans Aircraft.
2: Mm-hmm.
3: And it was incredible because I didn't realize how many Flight Test kids were already within that company.
2: Oh,
3: and
2: really?
3: How many were actually not only in the company, but actually growing the company, being an asset to the company. And Greg has shared stories that have brought tears to my eyes, and I cannot wait to get down and visit that factory and their team and hug their necks and thank them.
2: Yeah. Might I recommend Cirrus?
3: Yeah, we're talking to them.
2: Yeah. they're in my backyard.
3: Yeah, Tony is amazing.
2: Yes.
3: And we actually were getting to talk with a lot of them. There's a young lady named Amy. Her dad came. She said, I got to show you. My dad flies all your models, and he does something with engineering, and he wanted me to show you the pictures. I'm like,

0: what a blessing it is when, you know, these silly foam board airplanes, and we'll call them that, don't be offended, because they are silly compared to what they do in people's lives, can impact people, and young and old alike. And it's just, it's a beautiful thing. Continually moves me to tears.
1: And this doesn't necessarily have to be, you know, a pipeline to a specific, I'll call it, flight test sponsored, something like that. But it's the concept.
0: Correct. You know, for some reason, people watch it like, oh yeah, flight test. It's these cool kids that, you know, build things, crash things, laugh a lot. Yeah, we definitely do that. I'm not going to lie. But it's so much more. We want people to fall in love with flight, and then we want them to continue on. And I kind of picture it this way. You know, if flight was a tree, we really want to be the trunk. We want to be the people that helps get them in, get them going, meets their needs where they're at, teach them on the way. But when we come up to the branches, we're not those people. We want to develop the relationships with those people to be able to, you know, say, okay, your passion is this. Oh, you got to talk to Vance. Or your passion is you got to talk to Cirrus or Boeing or fill in the blank. And I'm so excited for that chapter. We do it in the model aviation world for the past 7 years. But I really want to do it in the general aviation world. There's a reality right now. I think we're 60,000 jobs short right now.
1: Yeah.
0: In 10 years, 600,000. This country's not going to run with that kind of shortage.
1: Sure.
0: We need to plug that hole. And we're blessed with the resources to do exactly that.
1: And I'll tell you from personal experience, that's exactly what I've seen happening even in my own household. My oldest daughter, Olivia, who's running around here somewhere. She's actually
0: awesome.
1: Working on breakfast right now.
0: Yeah.
1: So, you know, she's been involved in model aviation stuff with me and watching your videos in the very early days and building your stuff. And then from there, I became a flight test educator.
0: I love it, yes.
1: Yeah, and I think I was in the very first, like, few months of that, if I remember rightly.
0: Yeah, yeah.
1: It was when you first started that scholarship program.
0: Yes, Take Flight Initiative.
1: Yeah, that one. So, but I got involved in doing that. Then she started teaching classes with me.
0: Oh, wow.
1: And stuff. And kind of found her interest and passion in what she's doing. And she's, career-wise, now moving in that vague direction. I say vague direction. She's not doing foam board. She's into metal.
0: Yes. She's an amazing fabricator.
1: She is an amazing fabricator.
0: You don't want people flying in foam board airplanes.
1: Yeah, true. Yeah. True. She has this thing of it. She can see things and think things in 3D.
0: Yep.
1: So she like it has a CAD program in her own brain. But she's doing design work and that fabricating stuff, and I can draw a line from the stuff that we've done with her in aviation through constructing and building and fixing and you have to be able to think in 3D when you have to repair that foam board.
0: You do. Structurally, everything.
1: You know, draw a line from that into where her career field is heading right now. So, I mean, it happens organically. And I think what you're talking about is a more formalization of that thing that was going on anyway.
0: I love it. And getting to meet your daughters, they're an inspiration. And I love also seeing the family unit. You know, a lot of people say, how do we inspire these kids to get into flight? And I don't know if it's a really popular thing, but I always say, you engage the whole family. Flight is a lifestyle. Make it a lifestyle. So that way, when those kids come home with that passion, the parents can fan the flames, but better yet, they can participate in it.
1: Mm-hmm.
0: And nobody knows the kids better than their own parents or their mentors and guardians. And I love it. And continually, we're met with testimony after testimony, and my heart's desire for this year would be to be able to walk away with contacts and people that say, yes, we really want to open up the doors and give these kids opportunities for career paths. And, you know, so if someone wants a job, I want to help them get that job.
1: Sure.
0: Because I'm blessed to do what I love every day. I want them to do the same.
1: Right. Foam board is a great, like,
0: it is.
1: A great tool to get into that. Again, leaning on Olivia's experience.
0: Yeah.
1: She just competed in the super mileage competition, you know, and she had to fabricate a car that was and design it that, you know, that could get hundreds of miles per gallon. I think they were like 400 miles per gallon on this car that she built. But all the concept stuff was done in foam board. Your foam board.
0: That is so cool. Well, it's a miracle media. Like, it's affordable.
1: Sure.
0: It's light. It's strong. Mm-hmm. But it's not too strong. You know, and it has its limits, and it's so cool because people have to work with that. Any material in the world is exactly that. It has its benefits and it has its drawbacks. And when do you exploit one or the other?
1: Yeah. Oh, and there she is.
0: By the way, you're my hero. I love her. Oh, my gosh. They got to stop growing up, though. It kind of freaks me out because how many years have we been doing this? And it's like I got to look around, and it's a smile that, okay, that's you.
1: Yep, exactly.
0: So selfishly, if anybody on this radio wants to be a partner with Purpose or talk more about it, mm-hmm. or help us get opportunities for these amazing flight test kids to find careers, we're at booth 832, and we're also doing a meetup today.
1: Right. That's at Vans RV. You're going to be building some onboard RVs,
0: right? I think
1: right?
0: it's going to start at 1 o'clock at the Vans Aircraft booth, and then after we do a meetup and stuff, we're going to go around the corner, and we're going to build a foam board version of the RV-12IS, which is a replication of what we're going to be building in real life, and nice. Eventually flying ourselves and kids around it.
1: And your booth is in the Fly Market.
0: Yep, right, on the corner, right by Boeing. I think it's, what is it, the north northwest corner of Hangar, is it D?
1: Yeah.
2: Yes.
1: Yeah,
0: I think it's Hangar D. Yeah, so.
2: North, that'd be northwest corner of Hangar D.
0: Isn't it a shame I'm in a box right now? I don't know where north is.
2: That way.
0: Yeah, that's it. Yep.
2: All right, so 832 on the grounds. Very cool. We've only got about a minute left, so I want to dive into the important stuff.
0: Yes.
2: What's it going to take for me to get a ride in the full-size land speeder?
3: I have to be there. All I wanted you to talk about this whole time.
0: Is that what Saturday's conversation is going to be about? I'll tell you what, it's not going to take much at all.
2: Oh, my goodness.
0: So everyone's like, why do you bring? I didn't know people would love this land speeder so much.
2: Oh, so much.
3: That's my favorite thing you guys have ever done.
2: Yeah, she's actually, she generally watches and kind of does something when I'm watching flight test videos because I play them on the TV in the living room. And with these, she's actually tuned in and paying attention and like, oh, yeah.
0: Are you guys going to arm wrestle over this? Because my money's on her.
3: No, because I'll win.
0: Yes.
2: Yeah, exactly. Yes, and she will. She's not wrong.
0: So. All right. Land speeder rides all around.
2: Oh, fantastic.
0: We'll talk about that tomorrow. Or Saturday, I guess.
2: Sounds good. Thanks for coming in again, Josh.
0: I love you guys.
2: Appreciate it.
0: Thank
2: Josh Bixler from Flight Test. He'll be back again on Saturday. Be sure to tune in around 7:30 a.m. Up next is the Hal Bryan Show. This is the morning pre-flight on EAA Radio.
4: Here's one from AirVenture Oshkosh 2024.
5: Yes, it is. And Tim Bogenhagen from the EAA. He is the staff liaison for the Fun Fly Zone, which is where we are today, south. You just come south and get on a tram or walk, and you're going to bump into the Wayfinding Tower for the Fun Fly Zone. And we're at the barn. We used to say back when it was ultralights and only ultralights.
6: On the farm.
5: We said we were on the farm.
6: This used to be a horse barn right here, and it was a private farm. And, yeah, this was back in the day when EAA first started. This whole area was farm fields.
5: Yeah. Well, it still kind of is.
6: In a way, yeah, but it's still a barn.
5: Yeah, that's right.
6: But it's our headquarters now for the ultralight operation.
5: Very cool. So, Tim, we have lined up some pretty cool people to talk to on the show today. And let's start here with Larry.
6: Yeah, we got Larry Wenning here with us. And Larry is one of the pilots that flew his privately owned aircraft into convention. And Larry's a longtime volunteer in the area also. He's part of our judging program where he judges ultralights and light sport aircraft. So he's got a keen eye for knowing details and things that are right, things that are wrong, good craftsmanship. He's got a real talent for that. And he flew in his Kit Fox, and, you know, I don't want to steal his thunder and talk too much about it, but this year is special for Kit Fox because it's their 40th anniversary since they first were introduced in 1984.
7: That's so, correct, yep.
6: So yep. I can look right here, and I used to be able to see before we had the tarp put up for the
7: behind
6: balloon.
7: The battleship tarp there, yep.
6: Tell me about Mangy Fox. Tell me about your airplane.
7: Mangy Fox is a fun airplane. I've had that for a number of years. Bought it as basically a derelict airplane and brought it home, tore it all apart. And my good friend Steve, I invited him over to my house when I first brought it home. And I'm like, well, I'm going to work on this thing and get it going again, and I'd like you to check me out in it. And he's like, yeah, what is this? And it's like, well, it's a Kit Fox. And you say, well, that's kind of a mangy fox is what it is. And it stuck.
6: That stuck.
7: It
6: stuck.
7: However, it's gone through quite a bit of a transformation over the years. From 2009 when I bought it to 2015 when it had its second first flight, I say. It went through quite a transformation.
6: So you've been flying now for 9 years since you rebuilt
7: this airplane. I've been flying now for 9 years.
6: I know you've
7: correct.
6: Taken a lot of adventures with that Airbus. Mm-hmm. Share with us some of your adventures.
7: I've had it out to Idaho a couple of times, up to the Frank Church Wilderness area, all of the the backcountry strips that Idaho is famous for. I've had it down to Sun and Fun. I've had it out to Kitty Hawk, North Carolina. So we've been all over the place.
6: Yeah, and that's not exactly a fast cross-country plane, is it?
7: No, it's not fast, but it's not too bad. We can cruise about 100 miles an hour.
5: It's slow and slow, so it's actually faster than a Cub, Tim.
7: Yep, faster than a Cub.
6: Cubs can't do 100 miles an hour?
5: No. Straight down, maybe.
6: Why would anyone want one of those things, then?
5: Well, because why wouldn't they want one of those?
6: I know. So you're doing 100 miles an hour. What kind of engine do you have in that?
7: My airplane, I have a 912 Rotax, which is kind of the stalwart for the light sport arena.
6: Those are nice engines.
7: They are wonderful engines. Yeah. Wonderful.
6: They've earned a really good reputation for reliability, haven't they?
7: Yes, they definitely have. It's a perfect match for a lot of these light sport airplanes, and even lighter than light sport, because the power to weight is there, the reliability is there. It's getting hard now to find two-stroke engines anymore for the smaller airplanes.
6: Right.
7: These 912s have kind of filled that niche.
5: Well, they're
7: between
5: more
7: reliable. Real ultralights and the certificated planes.
6: Yeah. Now, talking about the Kit Fox, didn't that originally come out with a two-cycle engine?
7: The original Kit Fox is the Model 1 Kit Fox, was birthed from the Avid Flyer prior to it, which celebrated an anniversary last year, and was kind of marketed originally as an ultralight. Now, it was what they called back in the day a fat ultralight, which it really didn't make the 254-pound empty weight thing, but it was an outgrowth of the guys who had the ultralight planes and were really enjoying them and wanted something that was a little bit more airplane.
5: For our listeners' benefit, when you say ultralight plane, we're talking about like the old Quicksilvers and, you know, the more rustic fly in the wind experience.
6: Less like a flying lawn chair, which you're describing. Sometimes you say ultralight, you think flying lawn chair, right? Yeah.
7: That's how my wife used to describe my Quicksilvers. Yeah, it's a lawn chair with a fan on the back of it.
6: Well, what about the Mangy Fox? Is that a lawn chair with a fan on the back?
7: That's a little more substantial than that. It's got a heater in it. I fly it in the wintertime.
6: You got a heater in it.
7: Yeah. Got skis on it. We fly it in the snow.
6: You're from Wisconsin, so that's
7: correct.
6: A big deal, right?
7: Yep. So it's
5: out racing the snow machines.
7: Oh, yeah. It's fun to fly down to the frozen lakes and fly along with the guys on the sleds down there and so on. They get a big kick out of it.
6: Now,
7: so,
6: what's special about coming to AirVenture and the Fun Fly Zone? Why do you bring Mangy Fox in here?
7: My goodness. What isn't special about being down here at the Ultralight Farm? It's the only place on the field where you can fly in and you can fly your airplane during the week. You don't have to pack up and leave in order to fly during the week. We have flying sessions twice a day. You sit through a briefing and learn the rules to operate in our airspace down here, and you can operate through the pattern out here off the ultralight field. It's a great time. It's a wonderful time down here with a little airplane that's I don't know. It's just fun. It's just the fun.
5: And
7: they
5: look like fun. I mean, they look. You stand in front of one and look at it, and you think, that looks fun.
6: I
5: love the round motor look, you know, the traditional Kit Fox round
7: That is the traditional Kit Fox look, is the round motor look. There's a bit of a story behind that.
5: Well, it's differentiating itself from the Avid, of course.
7: Correct, yeah. They're initially, when Kit Fox separated from Avid, they were, definitely. Yeah. Even more than that, full brothers. They originally was a little six-cylinder radial engine that they were trying to develop to go in the Kit Fox that never came to fruition, never really matured enough to be worthy of it. And the 582 slid into that notch, and they just kept the round cowl for the look.
5: Right.
7: And it became, kind of a trademark look for them.
5: Well, you know, those Rotaxes are now so popular that they're ending up in certified airplanes now, certified engine now. And so a lot of the new ASTM standard aircraft that are coming out of Europe, Eastern Europe, and everywhere, really, most of them are coming with certified Rotax motors in them.
7: That is correct, yeah. The nice thing with the Rotax engines, for at least the European rules, they have a lot of noise restrictions and things, and you can see with a lot of these airplanes, they fly over there so quiet. You can fly in and out of an airstrip that's in a neighborhood that you don't even have the noise issues at all that you would with a certificated type airplane or a Cub or something like that, the old chug-a-lug Continentals in them that you know, chug like an old John Deere B tractor.
6: Right. They're pretty fuel efficient too, aren't they?
7: Very much so. I can fly along with my airplane at 100 miles an hour, and I'm burning usually 3.5 to 4.5 gallons
5: That's
7: an hour.
5: That's fantastic. Yeah. Yeah.
6: And do you prefer Hunter low lead or auto gas?
7: Well, the Rotax does not really care for the lead in the 100 low lead fuel, so we usually run 92 octane auto gas. Out here on the field, we've got Swift, which is a wonderful fuel for these engines as well. And I'm keeping my fingers crossed that they eventually come out with that lead-free aviation fuel replacement, which will be great.
5: It's just not quite certified yet, but they're already testing it. Mm-hmm. So
6: there's one thing that I just love about the Kit Fox design, and that is the folding wing. Tell me about the folding wing.
7: The folding wing was definitely one of the sales features of the airplane back in the day. There's actually molded into the tail section of the airplane. There's fittings where you can put a trailer tongue on the back of it, and you can hook up the back of the airplane to the trailer hitch on the back of your car and pull it home. Kit Fox used to have, years ago, they had a promotional video of you haul the airplane from your garage to the airport and fold out the wings and go flying.
6: On its own landing gear without a trailer.
7: On its own landing gear without a trailer. Yep.
6: Doesn't that sound great? I mean, I want to do that. I'm sorry.
5: And I'm just daydreaming here as you guys are talking about this fantastic airplane that is now 40 years old.
6: 40 years old.
5: Floats on my dock.
6: Ooh, floats.
5: I think it would be a great float airplane.
7: Kit Fox makes a wonderful float plane. Whether they're the amphib floats or even the straight floats, they do very, very well off the water. There's usually one or two down at the seaplane base over the years. One of the guys down at the seaplane base, Paul Seehafer,
5: is our
7: guru for floats with Kit Foxes and actually a lot of light planes. But, they make a wonderful, wonderful float plane. They do very well off the water. The Stoll properties allow them to get off the water fairly quickly, and being light, they're maneuverable, and yeah, they handle floats very well.
5: About the same weight as a big three-place jet ski, huh, you would think?
7: Well, empty weight on my airplane is 700 pounds.
5: Okay,
7: which at the time when I still had it was less than my motorcycle.
5: Okay.
7: My motorcycle weighed 725 pounds.
6: Yep. So 700 pounds is what the original J3 Piper Cubs weighed coming out of the factory with a 65-horse engine.
5: Right, before everybody started putting stuff in them. Yeah.
6: Yep. He's got the same weight with 100 horse.
7: And a lot more technology in the wing and so on.
6: That, a lot more performance.
7: That gives a heck of a lot of performance. Yeah.
5: Wow. Well, thank you for that. I know you're from Merrill, Wisconsin.
7: That's correct.
5: About
7: 100 miles northwest of Oshkosh.
5: Okay.
7: So it usually takes me about an hour to fly down here. When I flew down last week Wednesday, I had a wonderful tailwind. It got me down here in 40 minutes.
5: Wow. How nice. But in contrast to that, you have flown this airplane all over the country.
7: Yeah. Yes.
5: And so it's very capable. This is just a nice little cruise down here to hang out with all your best friends once a year.
7: 600,000 of my best friends.
6: Right on.
5: Thank you for joining us.
7: You're welcome.
5: And taking time out of your day, Larry, down here being entertained by our water balloon show.
7: Yeah, it looks like we're into round two here now.
5: Sharing your passion for the Fun Fly Zone and for the 40th anniversary of the Kit Fox.
7: Well, I thank you guys for coming down and giving us the opportunity to give a little bit of publicity to the 40th anniversary of Kit Fox. Whether you come down here to the Fun Fly Zone or you visit the factory guys up at their booth up on the north end, they've got some beautiful newer airplanes up there now.
5: Very cool.
7: As a matter of fact, talking about floats, they've got one up there on amphibs right now. It's just a gorgeous airplane.
5: Wow, okay. All right, well, thank you very much. Jaymont G, we are at the Fun Fly Zone, south end of Air Venture. Come on down and check them out, especially if you haven't been here this week. There's a lot going on down here. We're going to take a quick break. We'll be right back. You're listening to EAA Radio.
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9: This is Digital Dave.
10: And I'm Fast Eddie. And with us today, the one, the only, the inevitable,
9: the stunt
10: Vic
9: driver.
11: Yeah, the stunt driver. That's a good one, right?
10: The cousin of Evel Knievel here, Awful Knoffel himself.
11: You know, funny, you used that line the other day. I didn't get a chance to tell you,
9: but
11: you know
9: what? It was bad then, too.
11: We sponsored Robbie Knievel.
5: No kidding.
11: Yeah, we sponsored his jump over the Grand Canyon. We sponsored his rooftop-to-rooftop jump in Vegas. And we sponsored his over the helicopter. He ran my chains and sprockets.
5: Yeah.
11: And if you don't think me and my family and our whole company wasn't sweating bullets, please, God, don't let that chain break now.
5: Yeah, exactly.
11: And, but, yeah, we sponsored Robbie for a good number of years. Great guy and very interesting family, the Knievels, they were.
5: Cool.
11: Yeah.
5: Cool. Now, on to other things. How's that tram tour doing?
10: Wait a minute. The schedule here says Warbirds Extravaganza.
5: That's tomorrow. That's Saturday.
10: You know, what the heck? I go through all the trouble to set this book up, and you ignore it.
5: No, I just can't read.
11: Best laid plans of mice and men.
5: I can sink any ship.
11: Today's a big day. F4U Corsair on Warbirds in Review, 10 o'clock. That's going to be well attended. The F4U is the celebration of Corsairs this year. 1 o'clock at Warbirds in Review, T-28 Trojans and L-19s, the L-Birds. And there's a million of them guys here. They're like the mosquitoes here. But I wanted to just make a quick mention because it's the first year they really spread it out. But the Vietnam-era portion of Warbirds that they put up over there, it's just a little south of where you sign up for the tri-motor ride. They got a whole area with all the copters. They got one or two 337s, the military equivalent of that. They had a DC-3 parked out there. But the best thing that I saw out there was it's populated by a bunch of non-vets, and they are congregating. There's a buzz. There's a cool feeling. It's like they got some decent recognition here at Oshkosh, and it felt really good, and they're drawing a crowd. So I'm very happy for the success of that area. So that's a pretty cool thing. Hot today. It's going to be real hot. We believe it or not, we have three or four indoor fans inside the headquarters. We put up one of our members has a farm south of here. He goes, you know what? I got some 3.5-4 foot barn fans. I said, for gosh sake, Mike, bring those suckers. So we got barn fans blasting the people in the outside line. So we're doing everything we can to keep, you know, people comfortable. We're still drawing record crowds. I mean, you know, by 10 or 11, there's 175 people in line. So canopies, we're shading everybody thanks to our sponsors. I can mention Covington and Concord and Tempest and Hartzell, and they ponied up for big canopies to like keep everybody protected from the sun. And
5: so is it true that if I come over, you'll make sure I get to ride last?
11: You get what? What did he say? Eddie, do you hear a strange noise on the microphone?
10: I don't hear it
5: every day. Every day.
11: What is that?
10: Vic, I know nothing.
11: So, yeah, here's another cool thing. So tomorrow's Veterans Day. You know, Friday they do a big rollout. They have the parade. They have this. They have that. But here's another thing I didn't know that they were doing, that our folks were doing. Down in the membership tent, they got about a 400-square-foot tent set up for, and people populating it to answer any questions you have about Warbirds of America. If you have specific questions, or if you're interested in knowing, okay, what's it cost to join, or how do I join? They manage all of that. But here's something they're doing in that same tent that blew me away. They had like a 4x8-foot banner, and it had the insignias of all of our branches of the military service, you know, Army, Air Force, it goes on, Coast Guard, everything. And I was looking at the banner from a distance, and it looked black. And as I got close, I realized it was all signatures.
5: Oh, wow.
11: Veteran signatures. So it's like you can call it the Veterans Banner of Honor. And every vet is invited to go there and sign their name. They put their outfit, right? They sign under their branch of service. They put their outfit, their rank. It is, and just to sit there and look at the signatures and just imagine. But it gives you a really cool feeling to realize, man, we got a lot of vets.
5: We sure do.
11: But they're going to be starting another banner and another banner, and they're going to ring the walls with all of these banners. It's, you know, it just reminds me of that wall, right? Remember the wall?
5: Yeah.
11: We got in Washington, D.C., yeah, and in many other cities. This is a little more mobile, a banner, but what a cool idea, right?
12: Mm-hmm.
11: Yeah.
12: So, very cool.
11: Yeah, so that's fun. We're doing record numbers. Did another record number yesterday, running a lot of rides. Very happy to see the success of this operation. Next year, we're going to do Misters, where we're going to have, you know, how they do it at the theme parks
12: to
11: keep people cooler. I wish we had it today. But
12: are
11: folks,
12: you going to actually put those on the tram cars or just with the waiting area?
11: No, in the waiting area. Okay. Once that tram starts moving, at least you got a little bit of a breeze on you. Yeah. You got shade, so not so bad. But, boy, standing in that line is rough, and we're making it as easy as we can.
12: Could you always use more volunteers?
11: Yes, we could. We really could. And because when the crowds grow, you need more people to manage the crowds. You know how that goes, and more people to register the participants. And, yes, no question about that. We're always interested in people that would be willing to volunteer for our tram tour, for example, our attraction. But there's other facets of Warbirds of America. They got, you know, the ground operations guys that manage how they move all these aircraft in and out for the air shows. Again, you need people to do that. Security people, you need that. You need there's a lot of human moving parts in this Warbirds of America compound, as there is on this whole air venture. Let's face it. What, they got 3,000, 4,000? How many?
12: I think it's closer to 5.
11: It is. It's probably closer to 5. We have 650 in Warbirds and 40-ish in the tram tour. So
12: wow.
11: Yeah,
12: I had no idea.
11: A lot of moving parts. We're trying something really cool this year. You know, this ride is free. We don't charge a nickel. It's absolutely free. We want people to come and enjoy it. You know, obviously, we don't turn down donations. But I hate to use the D word. I just, you know what? You know, people, you see people walking away from you. So, but what we did do, I went out and I had a novelty company manufacture about 1,000 of these really cool Warbirds of America. I took the logo and we made badges. Right? Those buttons and badges about 1.5 inches. Nice. Not too big and gaudy. Not so small you can't tell what it is. And we go, hey, man, buy a button, save a Warbird, throw 5 in the jar and take something for it. So we're trying that angle. And it's been, you know, we're seeing the jars get pretty full by the end of the day.
12: Well, that's a darn good thing.
11: It's kind of cool. Thing. Yeah, it is cool. And you know what? Every nickel, whether you spend it, whether you buy a button and save a Warbird, or whether you go in a gift shop and blow a $20 bill, all the revenue and the proceeds go to Warbirds of America and supporting our group. So
12: now, this is kind of getting a little off track. Does Warbirds of America coordinate help between the various owner groups? Like if somebody's looking for an engine or parts, do you guys help coordinate all that?
11: There is a tremendous infrastructure of cooperation. And the Warbirds of America has all these chapters in all these different cities and parts of the country. They've got one in Chicago and Granite City, Minnesota, wherever you want to be. There's usually a chapter of Warbirds of America. So that and between them, and they are all like hooked up with some of the big foundations like Fagan Fighters, right, and Tri-City down in Indiana. There's a great network, I would say that. Yes, the answer is yes, quite a network. You need parts and pieces, you're broke down. In fact, if you broke down here, you could probably get help and get something one day overnight and get fixed.
12: There you go.
11: Yeah.
12: So much more than just a publicity.
11: Oh, no, group. A lot more.
12: Yeah.
11: A lot
12: yeah.
11: more. We mean it when we're saying we're going to preserve these airplanes. And then the second part is pass the message on. Pass the message.
12: Very good.
10: Sounds like a great thing, Vic. I know that with the B-17 owners and everything, that they have a tremendous support group out there on the internet and everything. And right now, I bet a lot of the operators of B-17s are having kittens and cows because of the problems they're having with these aircraft at this point.
11: Yeah, you know what? How old are they?
10: They're like 80 years old.
11: How about 80?
12: And they were designed to last 6 months at the most.
11: I mean, how long does a knee or an ankle last?
10: About 80 years.
12: Yeah, hopefully. Thank you. Talk to us about that.
11: I'm thinking 78.
12: Yeah. Yep. Yeah, finding out, are you?
11: But yeah, the airplanes, same way. Spars, all that. Aileron. Yeah. Everything. Yep.
10: And you know, the other problem, of course, is involved in maintaining a Warbird is spare parts. I mean, back in 1943, you could just walk down to the corner store and get parts. They were being manufactured out the wazoo.
11: By the tens of thousands, the machines never slept. 24/7 just spit out parts, didn't care. They had the raw materials, so what? Make it, make
10: That's
11: it,
10: right.
11: make it.
10: Make it, make a lot of them, and make them in a hurry.
11: Yeah.
12: All right, again, where do we find you in the tram tours?
11: Where do you find us? Yeah, just, you know, we got the big Wayfinder towers. They got the ones for the vintage, the home built, right, the experimental. Out at the north end, that big, the last northerly Wayfinder tower. It's a huge monument, three sides, orange, and that's it. That's the heart and center. It's right at the membership center is right at the base of that tower, and Warbirds in Review or Alley is right next to it as well. So you can't miss. And then you look for us. Just look for flags. We got like 20, 25 flags flying 20 feet in the air. All our sponsors, the American flag, of course, in front. Warbirds of America flag. Beautiful flags flapping in the breeze.
12: Okay, well, that sounds fantastic. Thanks again for joining us, Vic.
10: Oh, you're pointing to me. I'm Fast Eddie.
12: This is Digital Dave.
10: This was EAA Radio.
11: And I don't know.
13: Here's an interview from 2016.
14: I can't believe that it's Thursday already. It seems like we just got here, and Amy, we're back, and it's Thursday.
15: Changes. Today is so different from yesterday.
14: Oh, yeah. Today you can't say there were blue skies, and it's a beautiful day in Oshkosh. A little cooler.
15: It's a lot cooler, I think. Hey. Not even a little cooler. I think that we are not the weather people, and we cannot talk about the weather.
14: No, that's true.
15: In concrete terms. But we have an amazing guest.
14: We do,
15: with us
14: and
15: today.
14: Let me tell you, oh, he's pretty cool. I've known him a while. I knew him back when he was just a youngster. I mean, but Ian Twombly's the AOPA Vice President of Publications, but he comes from a family of aviators, and he joined the staff of AOPA way back in 2003, and kind of worked his way up the ranks. But he's also an instrument flight instructor, like us guys. So
15: like us we guys. Can talk. We have a lot in common.
14: You
15: the
14: ain't
15: three kid. Of us
14: so, Ian, welcome to the show.
16: Thanks, Rob. Yeah, it's great to be here.
14: I just can't believe that we have a person who has just, again, I remember you back when you were at AIN.
16: And
14: now you're really an important guy. So,
16: in my own mind.
14: There you go. But
15: it's a small pond, right?
16: Yeah, that's right. Yeah.
14: But we've got this great list of things we wanted to talk about. Amy, where should we start?
15: Well, Ian, let's start with the FAA medical legislation.
16: Yes.
15: And this curls, I think, the administrator who's here today's toes.
16: Yeah.
15: Because it took an act of Congress to literally get changes and reform to third class medical. I mean, and when I say act of Congress, it took AOPA, it took EAA, it took a real mass push to get this through. I know you were part of that.
16: Yeah. I mean, it's going to sound corny, but I will say that I've been at AOPA now for over 10 years, and this really is the most proud I've ever been to be associated with the organization. And part of that is because of third class medical. It's I love it. People say act of Congress like it's an act of God, and of course it does feel like that for these guys who work this stuff. I had absolutely nothing to do with it on a day to day basis. My job is helping to communicate it, of course, but for the folks who did. It's just fascinating. It's been fascinating to listen to hear their stories about how it went and the strategies involved. And really it comes down to Mark Baker, when he came in, said, look, I think this petition is important. I think we need to get it done. We had sort of been waiting on the regulatory side, had pushed that, which is the traditional route that associations go to get stuff done. And Mark said, we're going to do it legislatively. And so Jim Kuhn, who runs that for us, got it done. I mean, it's just it's amazing. Jim comes from the Hill. That's his life. His life wasn't aviation first, but he worked on the Transportation Infrastructure Committee, and so he knows the issues and knew the people. And of course, DC is about relationships.
15: Oh, good Lord, yes.
16: Yeah, more than anywhere, really. More than ad sales, even, right?
15: So yeah, there you go.
14: well, maybe if for some of the listeners that may not be familiar, they may have heard the phrase third class medical reform.
16: Right.
14: But what does it mean in reality?
16: Well, we're kind of in this weird limbo right now where the bill is done. It's law. It's going to happen. But of course, we operate by regulations, right? I mean, we got to read.
15: So there isn't
16: the
15: a regulation. information yet.
16: There is not. But there's a couple of cool things that we know are going to happen because it's spelled out. Basically, the third class medical, if you operate under a certain set of parameters, let's say you're healthy and you're not under the special issuance. If you've had a medical within the past 10 years, it looks likely like you will never have to see an AME again. Now, if you develop a certain number of conditions, we think they're going to be shorter than the current list of special issuance. You got to go get a special issuance once. That's it. Otherwise, the idea is to really get the government out of the business of telling you if you are healthy and put it back on you and your doctor where it should be.
15: There you go. And that being said, there will be obligations for you to fulfill every 2 years and every 4 years.
16: Yeah, that's
15: right. It's just you don't have to send it to the FAA unless there's an issue.
16: That's right. It's so there'll be a 2-year course, online course, to help talk about self-certification, which, of course, we do now every day. We go flying. Mm-hmm. But it'll just solidify that a little bit and then bring to light some issues for you to think about. AOPA will offer that course. It'll be free. And then there's a checklist that you have to go through with your private physician, which you no doubt see at least every 4 years anyway. You run through the checklist. You say, hey, I'm healthy. They sign off on it. You keep it in your logbook. You're ready to go. And yeah. That's it.
15: And one of the things that I think is very interesting, last year you were here with some really cool Cessna 152 trainers, revitalizing mm-hmm. them, et cetera. I think the value on those airplanes just went up.
16: I agree.
15: Big time.
16: I agree.
15: And there's a reason why. You can explain.
16: Yeah. Well, you know, it's funny. I think there's the third class medical thing, which actually when you start to talk to people, especially those who are on special issuance, there's a lot of uncertainty in their situations. And so you would talk to folks who said, well, I don't feel like I can buy something else because what happens if my medical's denied? Then I've got this asset which I can't use. And so people really feel now that like they're open to be able to move up if they want, or buy a new airplane, or down, or whatever the case may be.
15: Well, so. And I think that those that were on the cusp of thinking, I may go to sport mm-hmm. pilot and just get one of those.
14: Before anything bad happens.
15: Well, yeah, now they can train, they can go back into a 152, and that 152 was never going to get grandfathered into that sport
16: That's right.
15: pilot. And now that airplane suddenly has tremendous
14: sure.
15: value, and you have a product that gives you one that feels like it's a new airplane again.
16: Yeah, yeah. So something that we're really excited about that we're talking about at the show, I don't know if folks remember back at Sun and Fun, EAA announced a partnership with Dynon where they were basically, we call it non-TSO, which it's a little bit of an insider term, but basically what it means is if you have a certified airplane, the experimental world really forever has been able to take advantage of this just fascinating technology to make airplanes safer, and they can put it in very cheaply, basically for the cost of producing the stuff and rather than having to go through the expense of certification. And so now the FAA has just completely changed direction on their thinking of these things and have realized they've seen the light and said, hey, this stuff makes airplanes safer. Why are we keeping it out of the market? And so they have opened up a path so that these avionics that come more from this experimental background will be able to be put into certified airplanes. And here at the show, we announced, it's not, I would say, a true partnership, but it's basically we worked with Garmin to bring the G5, which they just come out with as an experimental piece of avionics. It's an electronic attitude indicator, and it's around $2,300. And you buy the unit. You get it installed probably less than 10 hours, and you have a digital solution for your attitude. It's just fantastic. And they came out at the show with the full AML STC list, meaning it's if you fly an airplane under 6,000 pounds, it's probably available.
15: Well, and see, this is common sense. These are things that make flying light aircraft safer, and we shouldn't be throwing up these huge barriers to companies that want to do that. I mean, yeah. I think the AOA really broke that wide open, didn't it?
16: That's right. That's
15: the
16: exactly
15: angle
16: right.
15: of attack indicators.
14: It's nice to be able to use the phrase common sense and FAA in the same sentence.
16: You know what's fascinating? I've heard that so much this week that people who are certifying new products or are working on experimental stuff, they say, God, the FAA has been awesome to work with. And so it feels like a new day, and it feels great.
14: Yeah.
15: Yeah.
14: So for $2,300 and some,
16: yeah.
14: you can have an attitude adjustment.
15: Yeah, right.
16: It's cheaper than therapy.
15: Or you can just listen to 96.5 FM or 1210
14: right.
15: AM.
14: I'm sorry. But, you know, I think something else that's really interesting about Ian is that, you know, that we mentioned that family of aviators and your dad, Ian, I'm sorry, your dad, Mark, a lot of people may remember from mm-hmm. a bunch of aviation publications, but you've also got a brother that's tied to our radio station in a way. Tell me about that. Yeah. Tell us both.
16: Well, I'm proud to say, my brother Christian, my big bro, he's a professor at St. Cloud State. And in fact,
14: our interns come from.
16: Yeah. And then I think it was last year he said, hey, actually, I just found out that the radio station at EA, you know, it's St. Cloud students. And it's like, yeah, I know. They're right next to us. And so it's really cool. And he's done a couple of the college radio segments up there for him. And he does electronic music composition. So it's a very specialized field.
15: He's the creative side on the music level. You're the creative side on the editorial and
14: you can spell the words right. He doesn't need to worry about that.
16: Yeah, that's right. He's into the art side. I mean, he's way out there in the creative side, so doing cool stuff.
14: Do you like his music?
15: Don't ask him that question.
14: That's a terrible thing.
15: Do you think he's not listening?
16: I think he's incredibly talented. It's not music. Electronic music is. It's like the art of music. I guess I would say they have two rules, and it's no melody and what is it? No melody and no time signature or something. It's free form and it's the future. It's way out there.
15: Yeah, it's beyond William Faulkner. Let's just put it that way. And even T.S. Eliot, you know, keep moving.
16: Yeah, he's
15: keep moving.
16: Yeah, 20th century's old news for them. So
15: right, exactly. Well, Ian, I have a question. I know AOPA has a big presence here on the field. Can you tell people where they can find you?
16: Absolutely. So if you're on the grounds, you can come near the Brown Arch on the flight line. We actually have two big tents, the AOPA tent where you can come in and talk about medical situations, third-class medical questions. You can renew membership, join. And then next to it, actually, we call it the Program Pavilion. It's a full seminar tent, and we've got stuff going on there all week and the schedule posted. And so, yeah, come on by and check us out. Absolutely.
15: That sounds wonderful. And if they're not here at the show, because we have a huge contingent that listens to us live streaming, where can they go to get more information about AOPA?
16: So it's AOPA.org, always. And then, of course, for me, it's the magazine, AOPA Pilot and Flight Training. And then we actually have a weekly webcast TV show called AOPA Live. So definitely check out that.
15: AOPA Live is on my Roku. I watch it every
16: week. Nice. All right.
15: Ian Twombly, thank you so much for taking the time to come in and speak with us at EAA Radio.
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18: Good morning, and joining us right now is Laurie Penner, who is the editor of Sport Aerobatics magazine for the International Aerobatic Club. Good morning.
19: Well, good morning. It's great to be here with you.
18: Good. Tell us a little bit about your background in aviation. You're a competitor as well in aerobatics, correct?
19: I actually don't compete because I don't like people to watch me fly. But what I do is I have the Achievement Awards from IAC, which is in non-competitive environment. So you actually do have a judge watch you fly and score you and then earn that achievement award. So,
18: well, tell us a little bit about the background of IAC and you're celebrating your 50th anniversary plus one, like so many of the anniversaries this year.
19: Yeah, absolutely. Yeah, so we do go back a long way, and there's a contingent of the IAC where we were actually part of EAA sort of originally. It was a precision flying club. And then we went on to actually separate a little bit to have our own board of directors and that type of thing and start the competition scale of categories. And that was in 1970.
18: So let's walk through those categories of competition.
19: So originally, primary wasn't part of the initial setup, but it was added about 15 years later. It started out with sportsmen, then intermediate, advanced, and unlimited competitors. And as you can guess from the names of them, it just goes up in difficulty as far as the sequences that you're flying.
18: So the grassroots entry point now is the primary?
19: Yes, it would be primary, although there are still people who go straight to sportsman.
18: Oh, okay.
19: Yeah.
18: So what kind of aircraft would we see in each of those categories?
19: We try not to categorize that too much because a lot of it is depending upon your experience and how talented you are at flying your airplane. So a lot of the primary people that you will see start out will come up in something like a decathlon, for instance. But you can fly the decathlon and super decathlon actually into intermediate, depending on your skill level.
18: And eventually you move your way up in power and performance up to the unlimited.
19: There are some pilots who stay in a category, too, depending on their interest in progressing. And there's nothing wrong with that. I mean, it's a great sport to be in. And if that's where you're comfortable and that's where you enjoy and have the most fun doing it, then what the heck, stay there.
18: There you go. Along with the competition, you also train the judges who score the competitions.
19: Absolutely. We do have a chairman of our judge program, and he runs a judge school every year. Because of COVID, it went online last year, and it's actually quite successful that way because people from all over the country get to tune in and go through the class with everybody else and hear the same questions, and, you know, so it's been very beneficial. But, you know, there's still quite a few of us that like to have it in our hometown and invite people to come in from the area who may not even know anything about aerobatics, just to get a real taste for it.
18: Exactly. And in the middle of this interview, we're going to be interrupted several times probably by a very noisy jet. So so if you're listening and you hear us, or the microphones go away, that's what's going on. But you mentioned the judges. And really, it looks like we're getting a slow flyby right now. About how many people are qualified? How many people are qualified to be a judge these days?
19: It really varies from year to year. I mean, we've had as many as 200. I think currently we're right at 165, something like that, who are actually certified as judges for this season.
18: Okay. Do they have to get recurrent?
19: Yes. Yeah, just like a lot of things, they have to take a recurrent training.
18: Okay. And do the judges just judge one of the categories, or do they do all the different categories?
19: They can do all of them, power and glider.
18: Okay.
19: Yeah.
18: Wow. How long does it take to become a judge?
19: Well, it depends on how much studying you want to do, but I've been personally through judges school 7 times.
18: Okay.
19: And I've never become a judge, but I'm a really good assistant judge.
18: There you go. Oh, well, that's true, too. Yeah. So what exactly is a judge doing when they're watching the competition?
19: Yeah.
18: And what's the assistant doing?
19: Yeah. So depending on the category, of course, but in general, the judge needs to keep their eyes up on the plane that's performing in front of them, and they are looking for various things like, you know, that was a round loop, it's a 45 degree line, it's a vertical line, you know, those type of things. They did, you know, 4 points of a 4-point roll, you know, instead of 3. And so they're counting on the assistant judge to read the arrestee symbols for them and tell them what's coming next so they know what they're watching for.
18: And how do they compile the points? I mean, is this just something you have to kind of keep track of in your head, or
19: you'll see different judges doing it different ways, but basically everybody who flies in front of them, each figure starts with a perfect 10, and they start deducting points. And like with my husband, sometimes he will use his right hand for full points and his left hand for half points. So by the time that he starts, you know, seeing the deductions, and he gets done and he looks and, you know, whoops, I'm sorry, that was a 0.
18: That would be my my score, right. I'm sure. You mentioned your husband. He's also part of the IAC.
19: Yes, he is. He's actually been a member of the IAC longer than I have, which is going on 20 years now. But he has been our president of our Ohio chapter. And he is actually helping out this week over in our building there with forums. In fact, he just gave a talk this morning and also yesterday.
18: He's also a FAST representative as well.
19: Yes, he's a FAST team representative. Good. And he's been a competitor in the sportsman category.
18: Good. Now, you mentioned the IAC headquarters. What's going on there this week?
19: Well, we have had a lot of traffic there, and we're inviting people to join us. We have members from all walks of life. Some are competitors. Some are just volunteers. But everyone is welcome, and we want to make sure that everybody knows that.
18: You also mentioned the chapters, the chapter network that you have for IAC, similar to what EAA has?
19: Yes, absolutely. It's very similar.
18: Good. And how many different chapters are there?
19: Last count, I believe there was 40.
18: Okay.
19: But we do have two international chapters, one in Argentina. Actually, we have three, and another one up in Canada that just came on recently, and then we have one over in Sweden.
18: Now, do the chapters sponsor local competitions as well?
19: Yes, they do. This year, I think we had about 39, almost 40 regional chapter contests.
18: And do pilots go from one to another? Do they make the circuit, or they just kind of stay within their own region?
19: Yeah, there's a couple things that happen. We have a couple of different championship kind of series things that we do, and one of them is for a regional series. So if you're within the Midwest or you're out on the East Coast, there's different chapter contests that you can go to and accumulate points and get a regional series championship awarded to you. And then there's a new one this year that was actually inspired by a Leo Laudenslager, and it's called the National Championship Point Series, and it's for somebody who is able to go from one region to another and do at least three contests in three different regions.
18: Okay. Yeah. And how long will that series go on? When will the winners be crowned?
19: Yeah, it's basically the flying season. So for this year, by the end of December, we will know who has accumulated those points.
18: Do you know who's in the lead at the moment?
19: I do know a couple people, but I don't know if I'm allowed to say yet.
18: Oh, okay, it's a secret yet, right? Okay.
19: Yeah.
18: So, Lori, what other things are going on with? You mentioned the forums that are happening at the IAC building.
19: Mm-hmm. Yeah. Getting away from AirVenture for just a second, we do have the National Aerobatic Championships coming up in September, and that is in Salina, Kansas. We were there in 2019, and of course we were going to go back last year, but that didn't happen. So we're back there again, and we're very happy to be there. They've been very good to us. And a couple initiatives that we've had going this year, one of them was National Aerobatics Day, which was in June, and it was fabulous. I mean, there were so many people that just came out of the woodwork and, like, I'm flying my aerobatic airplane, it was so exciting. And they were posting over Instagram and Facebook and all over the place. And even though it was called National Aerobatics Day, we had many of our friends from international destinations that were checking in and going, congratulations on National Aerobatics Day, and people throwing contests and fly-ins, and also what they call a practice day.
18: Excellent. As the editor of Sport Aviation or Sport Aerobatics magazine, what does your process look like to get that magazine out the door?
19: Wow. Okay, that's a big question. So I work directly with EAA editorial group, and I have one of their graphic designers that helps me. I kind of started off, for me personally, looking for the stories, of course, and that starts months in advance. Right now, I am interviewing quite a few people here at AirVenture because it's a great place to capture people, and I'll take that back, and that will start going in 2022, actually. 2021 is completely finished all the way through the end of the year, because that's about how far ahead that we work.
18: All right. That's great. Any final thoughts as we wrap up this morning?
19: We do have a new program that we did this year also called Get Your Start. And basically we're just trying to attract people to come into aerobatics. And they could be coming in as a competitor. They could be coming in as a recreational aerobatic person. But somebody who will, come into IAC over there at our aerobatic center and talk to us about aerobatics and learn more about how to get involved.
18: Excellent. Lori Penner is our guest. She is with the International Aerobatic Club, and they are celebrating their 50-year anniversary plus one. So stop by the IAC headquarters and say hello. Lori, thanks for being with us
19: this
18: morning.
19: Well, thank you very much. I appreciate it.
18: This is EAA Radio.
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21: This evening over in the last time I checked the home-built parking area, Mark Giron, I didn't even bother checking your last name. Did I get close?
22: Get close. It's Mark Guiron.
21: Guiron. 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
22: You call me what you want.
21: Mark's from the FAA, and he's holding a rally for home builders. It starts at a safety rally for home builders. It starts at 6:30, goes to 8 o'clock or so, I think.
22: Yeah, we wanted to keep it before the Red Tail show tonight and give everybody an opportunity to get out and see the show.
21: Mark's an aviation safety inspector with the FAA. He's also a proud owner of an RV6 with a new panel, right?
22: Well, it's almost new. It's so new, I wasn't able to get it finished in time for AirVenture today.
21: Yeah.
22: And I've been working pretty hard and really getting the a true understanding of what it's like to be a home builder.
21: Yeah. It's fun, man.
22: It is. It's a great time.
21: You meet good people. Tell me about what... It's your business. I get that. It's your job. But tell me what led you to have the to call this thing tonight.
22: Yeah, so last year we were trying to put together... Well, I come out of Washington, D.C.'s mm-hmm. headquarters, and what I do specifically is a role that's different than what the local flight standards district office does. And so my job specifically is to help in writing policy as it relates to experimental aircraft, and more specifically to amateur-built aircraft. And a lot of the things that are showing up lately as far as the EAA survey that was mm-hmm. conducted in conjunction with the NTSB and the NTSB's report out on amateur-built safety sort of reflect what we at the FAA have

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1: Chair, pull it up next to the ice house out there and the home builders. And what better place than the home builders parking area?
2: Yeah. Is it a coincidence that you that it's not being held over in the you know, the big federal building?
1: Well, I'll tell
2: with
1: you,
2: the big you know, the podium.
1: It's
2: and,
1: a great question because my concern, actually, truly, my concern is that the attendance would not. I'm concerned that the attendance won't be high enough to fill one of those buildings.
2: Yeah.
1: And so I said, well, I'll take it out to the folks outside. I didn't want to try to take a room away from an important process, and we'll see what happens tonight.
2: We have a lot of gatherings here on the field. You've probably seen all the parties, you know, types, groups, the RVers and the Mooney people and the Bonanza people, and in the evening at 6:30, sitting around, you know, the grass and just hanging out is a whole different vibe from the forums and such. That's why I'm suggesting that maybe you actually will get more out of this.
1: Well, that's
2: in that environment.
1: That's the hope, and try to get some real candid comments from folks. And you know, obviously, we're looking to try to answer a couple of questions on where we see the future of the policy that the FAA puts towards experimental, specifically amateur built aircraft. And you know, there's a lot of questions. I get the same questions a lot of times, and I think this is going to be a great forum where the folks can tell me more about what I need to know than they'll learn from me.
2: So my friend Bernie is out here. He's an RV6 pilot, right? And I introduce you to, right? And as soon as I say he's from the FAA, he grabs his wallet, you know, and he thinks for a second, do I have my log books anywhere? Do you get that a lot here?
1: I do.
2: Is that good? That must get annoying.
1: I was over in the home builders, one of the many booths with all different fasteners and hardware, and then I walk it out and somebody asks, you're here to help, right?
2: Yeah.
1: But I know. You get it a lot.
2: Yeah.
1: But I think truly there's, tonight might be a real opportunity for folks to see a little different side of what we're trying to do at the FAA. I think it's really important, if there's one message to go out, is that we can't, as the FAA, do this without their help.
2: Yeah.
1: And I think tonight is a really big opportunity for folks to actually make an impact on the future of the great opportunity in experimental aircraft.
2: Nobody has an interest in flying unsafely, you know?
1: Sure.
2: Because whether it's, you know, you or the pilots. And yet, I noticed when Doug Reeves put up his note on Vans Air Force, you know, about the event tonight, and I think there was a conversation that broke out about mandatory transition training as a possible alternative. I guess it's the mandatory part that people got stuck on. It befuddles me, I have to be honest with you, that people wouldn't want transition training when they're popping into an entirely new plane that they haven't flown before. And yet there's this us against them thing going on.
1: Well, I think there's, and I do think, I believe in transition training. I think that there's a true need for it. But I think there's a smart way of bringing about how we go about providing that transition training, as far as whether it's a requirement, mandatory, or otherwise. Because there are a great group of pilots who may be moving into a different airplane that is not unsimilar from the planes they've been flying, and perhaps don't require that mandatory transition training. Mm-hmm. So there are some caveats out there where the one-size-fits-all approach may not work.
2: Yeah. What have you been hearing? You say you hear, you know, a lot of similar things. And like what?
1: Sure. So transition training has been a huge... those two words have been echoing through my head all week. I had the distinct opportunity to work with EAA earlier in the week, and with the Lancers Owners and Builders Organization. I had a chance to sit down and listen to the Vans Aircraft Company last night. And in each case, they've all mentioned without, and they didn't know that I was in the audience in some cases, and others they did, but they all recognize a need for transition training. And the accident numbers are such that now the amateur built community is kind of on the stage. Mm-hmm.

0: And I don't think that that's necessarily where everybody wants to be. But because it is such, we have to write some policy.
1: Yeah.
0: And there will be some changes. And I think that the best opportunity to write good policy and make smart changes is to take the input of the folks who do this every day.
1: And so you go back to Washington, and after you talk to these folks tonight, and you say, hey, you know, Joe from Iowa had a great idea, let's do this, and, or does it end up getting stuck somewhere?
0: It works just like that.
1: Really?
0: It really does. I mean, one person can truly make an impact. There are scenarios that you just don't plan for or don't think of,
1: yeah.
0: And there's just not enough of us in Washington, not that we want to add more staff or more dollars to the problem, but yeah. There's truly not enough of us to cover every angle. And so we rely, just like we do in every aspect of rulemaking, although we hope, you know, the goal is to try to do this without that.
1: Mm-hmm.
0: But we do take the input of the public, and this is no different. And one person's opinion can really make a big difference. It gives you a new thought.
1: I had my first flight early June. And I've, you know, been zipping along on the 40-hour phase one. And when I got close to the point where I could maybe get to Oshkosh, but I still had quite a few hours, it was kind of startling how many people said, just go and fake it in your logbook. You know?
0: Sure.
1: And I probably could. I've met people here who are here on their phase one.
0: Right.
1: Yeah, I'm not going to tell you any names, man, so don't
0: We
1: ask,
0: already but. Know them. We already know them.
1: But, I mean, that's a culture.
0: It is. Well, and part of that is the safety culture that you hear these words,
1: yeah.
0: Safety culture, human factors, whether or not the folks are doing the right thing even when nobody's looking. And I think that there is this phase one and phase two operating limitations that you all have on the planes, myself included. There's some things that we can do that might be able to change some of this because...
1: Yeah.
0: Well, you're in your 40 hours. If the aircraft has been proven and you've done all of the performance requirements, what's left to do?
1: Mm-hmm.
0: Other than fly time.
1: That's what I'm doing.
0: And so flying circles in the sky might not be
1: Wait a minute. You're suggesting that maybe there would be a modification that the phase one would be based on specific tests, that if you got the specific test done in 30 hours, you were free to go and...
0: That's the type of thinking and policy that we're looking at.
1: Yeah.
0: That it's based on a requirement other than just time. And there may be reasons why we have that time that I'm unaware of, and we're working on that aspect of it too. Because I'm just one small part of the group.
1: Yeah.
0: I work on the flight operations side.
1: Mm-hmm.
0: But aircraft certification folks might need to see that time on the engine to prove the parts over time.
1: Yeah.
0: So yeah, I mean, that's the type of thoughts, something about putting another person in the seat next to you during phase one.
1: Oh, that's a whole nother thing.
0: And that's
1: the required
0: where, those are the
1: crew
0: doors
1: member.
0: We're going to open up.
1: Really?
0: That's what I want to open up tonight. And I want
1: to
0: hear what
1: that's
0: people
1: the required
0: have to say about
1: crew member thing.
0: Absolutely.
1: And I've had
0: it
1: that
0: is.
1: Discussion too, because we were talking, what was I talking about with somebody the other day I needed to get done? Oh, wait. I have a test through various V-speeds at different weights, including most aft CG. So I need a fat guy to come sit in my right seat. But is that a required thing? I mean, that's the kind of thing we're zipping back. Hey, thanks for being with us.
0: It's good
1: that
0: time.
1: That was awfully good for you to take the time. And I'm really looking forward to this thing tonight. I'm going to be obviously stopping by today. And if you're interested and you're a home builder and you want to talk to Mark, 6:30 tonight, Home Build Camping here is the place.
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3: We are on the fly at the Fun Fly Zone. It's a Friday at the Fun Fly Zone on a fantastic weather Friday here at AirVenture 2024. Tim Bogenhagen is the staff liaison for the Fun Fly Zone with EIA. And he's co-hosting with me today down here in this beautiful farm environment that the Ultralights area always has been. And we've got another segment starting now in a different area of this type of flying. We just talked to Larry with the Kit Fox, which is more of a traditional
4: light sport.
3: Aircraft.
4: Yep. Yeah, light sport.
3: But there, as you said in the beginning of the show, are many other facets of the
4: all
3: of this
4: different
3: type of
4: sorts
3: flying.
4: Of flying machines, isn't there?
3: Right, and one of them is powered paragliders, mm-hmm. right? Otherwise known as PPG.
4: PPG paramotors, I think, is sometimes referred to as. There's several different names to them, right? So we have two paramotor pilots with us, Justin and Alexis, and they're got multi-roles that they take care of during the show here. For first and foremost, they're EAA volunteers, and they are on the flight line coordinating the operations of the paramotors and powered parachutes during the flight time of those operations on the runway. So first and foremost, volunteers, thumbs up. Thank
3: awesome.
4: You so much
3: Thank
4: for
3: you.
4: All you do. Yeah, and then they're also exhibitors. They have a company where they train and teach all about paramotors, and they're also part of a team. So, you know, they're a trifecta of knowledge about paramotors. So, Justin,
5: yeah,
4: please welcome. Thank
5: yeah,
4: you for being with us.
5: Thank you for having us on, Alexis and I.
6: Yep.
5: So we are... We wear a lot of hats around here at EAA, Oshkosh, Air Venture, you know, can't, every year, you know, I just can't wait to get here and spend a week volunteering and helping and bringing paramotors to everybody. So new this year is us being vendors. We thought, you know, we've been volunteering, and we have a lot of friends out in there in the ultralight vendor area that are volunteering or vendors. And we thought, you know, this year we'll try to, you know, bring our company here, showcase it, and then we're in such close proximity to Michigan, where we're based out of, that a lot of people come here from Michigan and are looking for instructors or how to get into powered paragliding in their area. So
3: let's tell the listeners, what is a powered paraglider? Let's start from the basics.
5: Yeah, so powered paragliding comes from paragliding. It's the motored version of it. So we fly underneath what's called a paraglider. And when you bring the motor portion into it, that is a powered paraglider, or PPG. So paragliding is a sport that is, it's a canopy-type flight. You know, a lot of people confuse PPCs and PPGs. They're two different aircraft, like a PPC. You might see them.
3: Which is a
5: powered parachute.
3: Okay.
5: They would be steering the canopy with their feet, and they fly underneath a more rectangular design.
4: And they're sitting in a cart too, right?
5: And they're sitting in a cart with wheels.
4: Yeah.
5: Ram air parachute, and we fly a inflatable airfoil. So that's the paraglider. So as it comes up overhead, the air enters those leading edge cells there and fills the whole glider up with air, and then the paramotor on your back, you start adding thrust. Thrust equals speed. Speed equals lift, and we can run into the sky, because what we do as foot launch paraglider pilots is we run into the sky.
4: This is what I was talking about before, about the dream of actually just running into the sky and being a bird on your own, you know? And you got air basically providing your wing. Isn't that something? A rigid wing full of air is what's providing the magic of flight and that lift. You guys must, every day, I bet you run into the air, you're just like, how can I be doing this?
5: It's the childhood dream come true. We have all had that dream. At night, you know, whenever flying, your arms are out to the side, and you're looking down, flying over your hometown, and you can just see everything right beneath you. That is powered paragliding. I fly in what feels like a camping chair, you know, up in the sky, and I can look between my legs and see the ground. I can fly as high up, you know. I mean, you could fly so high that you can't breathe, but
4: we
5: don't
4: go
5: there.
4: How fast do they go?
5: So airspeed is going to be anywhere from 20 miles an hour to about 35, 40 miles an hour, depending on the glider that you fly. So all the magic in a paramotor isn't in the motor itself and the amount of thrust you push, but it's all in the style of wing and the shape of the glider.
3: Oh, okay. So that determines the difference between the different ships is the type of wing.
5: Correct. And, I mean, you see that on different types of aircraft, right? Different wings, different performance. So Alexis and I, we fly, you know, higher performance, more dynamically unstable type gliders for more active type flying, aerobatics, things like that. And then beginners, when they get into the sport, they want to fly a simple glider that teaches good habits and builds a good pilot with a lot of confidence from just taking off and landing and having something that's dynamically stable.
3: Now let's talk about somebody who's a little older, like me. I'm older than you, and I'm not as in physically good a shape as you are, or the two of you. So would I really be able to do this? I mean, how long do I have to run with this pack on my back?
5: As long as you keep moving forward in a straight line, you can fly a paramotor, all right? So it is not about, like, all-out sprint. We're actually using the thrust of the motor to help propel us and push us forward. Your legs are simply the landing gear keeping you away from the ground there. So as long as you can physically wear the paramotor, have the right aptitude and skill, we can teach you to fly this. I taught my daughter how to fly a paramotor when she was 14 years old and her friend when she was 13 years old. So we have young students, and I have students of mine that foot launch. They're into their 70s.
3: Okay.
4: I'm curious how Alexa got into paramotoring. How did you get into it, Alexis?
6: So I started with fixed wing aviation. I got a handful of flight hours. I was working at an airport in Colorado, and it was just a dream to fly my whole life. And I got there. I could afford about one flight lesson every paycheck. So 1 hour every 2 weeks wasn't really going to cut it, and I was going to school for accounting. So it didn't really fit my career path. I didn't know how I was going to continue with the fixed wing flying. So I ended up stopping that flight training, but I still wanted to fly something. And I was actually here at AirVenture. I think it was my fifth or so year coming to AirVenture, my first year volunteering. I went to volunteer at aircraft parking, and it was right beneath the paramotor pattern.
3: So vintage parking.
6: Yeah. So yeah. I was actually the first year at the South 40.
3: Okay,
6: so I was
3: down
6: there at the South 40. We had big rainstorms, so no aircraft to park. So we were sitting idle getting to watch all the paramotors fly over us. And I had seen it online because I had just converted a van to travel around in, and I wanted something to fly while I was on my adventure. So sitting there on the ground watching all of them fly above me, it's like, yep, this is something that I want to try. So after not going into training for 7 months, I did decide to write the check and go find training 2 months afterward. And then it's kind of the rest is history after that.
3: Did you find it here?
6: I did not. So here I talked to a handful of people, and then I ended up calling a school down in Texas and went down to train with them. And since I was mobile at that point, I ended up staying down in Texas at the school I trained with. I had an aircraft dispatcher certificate, so right away I was able to help him teach airspace and weather kind of better than he taught me. So, and ended up having basically a 2.5 year internship where I was working there and helping out. And then came up to Michigan, met Justin when we started flying on the Arrhythmia team. First show that we had was here at the Twilight Flight Fest at Oshkosh.
3: Before we talk about Arrhythmia real quick, let's talk about your business here.
5: Yes, so Leading Edge PPG, that is the flight school that Alexis and I started. This is our third season, correct? So we've both been training for years beyond that. Like, I think this is my eighth year training people how to fly powered paragliding. So we are at a field that's close to my house in Three Rivers, Michigan. And it's a beautiful place, nice big long grass strip, open area. And we have a 10-day course. So people call us, they sign up for a course.
3: How much is it?
5: It's $3,000.
3: Okay.
5: I supply all
3: That's
5: the school equipment.
3: Reasonable. Yeah.
5: So you're about $15,000 to $16,000 with all the equipment and training to learn this form of aviation.
3: But so you can go to the school for $3,000, decide whether or not you like
5: correct.
3: It, and then
5: yes.
3: pursue the different wings, the different,
5: right.
3: But then you'll know something about them.
5: Yeah, and that's important to us that you use, school equipment. For one, we know it's safe. We know how it acts and how it performs. It's going to keep, the pilot safe. Two is there's a lot of unknowns with this. People don't know how to, what the correct equipment is to buy. So through the course that we provide, it's not all just practical skill out on the field, but there's a lot of theoretical knowledge that you need to know. Airspace, for instance, like how does that pertain to ultralight flying? Weather, how does that pertain to ultralight powered paragliding? So we teach these throughout the course, and then by the time we're done with the course, you're flying, you'll be able to make level-headed, you know, knowledgeable decisions on your own on what equipment you need to buy. And then we help you with that as well.
3: Okay, cool. Well, I'll tell you what, we're going to take a break, and then we're going to come back, talk about arrhythmia a little bit.
5: Sounds great.
3: Which is part of the Flight Fest down here in Fun Fly Zone. J-Mont G, we are down at the Fun Fly Zone in south end of Air Venture towards the South 40. Come down and check it out. Ride a tram. Walk on down. We'll be right back. 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
7: All right, this is indeed Hot Start. I am Digital Dave.
8: And I'm still Fast Eddie.
7: And we have Mr. Bob Bancroft from Transport Canada.
9: Good morning.
7: Good morning. I think I should be scared. I understand Transport Canada is the Canadian FAA.
9: Correct. That's right.
7: Oh, my.
8: So you guys oversee up north what we have the FAA to oversee here.
9: That's right. That's right.
7: However, they've got a lot more square miles to cover.
9: Yes, we have a fair large geographical area there to cover, and some of it's kind of remote.
7: I would think that about 80% of it's kind of remote.
8: And if it isn't remote, it's darn cold in the wintertime, too.
7: Yeah, a good portion of it's frozen.
8: We do appreciate you sending us the cold fronts, though, from Canada.
7: Yeah, keep
8: we
7: doing
8: like
7: that,
8: those.
7: Except keep doing in February. You
9: yeah.
7: Keep them in
9: keep
7: February.
9: Keep them in February, okay.
7: Keep them in Alberta.
9: Okay.
8: So you're here from Air Transport Canada. And where are you guys located? Do you have a booth here?
9: Yes. Transport Canada has been coming down the EA for at least 10 years. We have a booth in the Federal Pavilion, and we're part of the federal partnership, and along with Bahamas and various other U.S. government agencies and ourselves, we've been coming down. And our message, as you say, it's a similar role as the FAA in terms of ensuring the safety of the flight and providing information about using our airspace and about bringing aircraft in and to Canada. And so we have a team of 15 people from across the country. And so they bring their expertise and knowledge of various issues that they deal with in their regions. And we have half the people are our maintenance people who are knowledgeable on aircraft certification issues, importation issues, and we also have a team on the flying side for dealing with airspace and pilot licensing questions and that. So we've been down for 10 years and certainly enjoy the opportunity of being here and communicating and informing pilots wishing to fly into Canada and what the requirements are. And so, yes, we're certainly available in the Federal Pavilion to welcome people to
7: answer questions. What's home building like in Canada? Are your home building regulations similar to ours? Or are there major things that we have to remember that are different?
9: Well, the similar, except in Canada, we don't have an LSA category aircraft. And that is a very popular down the States, I know. So people wishing to fly into Canada with an LSA can do so, but they'd have to get a validation of their flight authority, which is easily done through online. People can go on the web, Transport Canada, and work their way through. And then pilot certification issues, they would have to have a minimum of a private pilot license. We don't recognize yet in Canada flying under a driver's license medical. And so, you know, other than those issues, we're pretty well try to work in harmony with the FAA in terms of facilitating the movement of parts and aircraft between.
7: Can we twist your arm on that LSA
8: issue?
9: We're working with the FAA and trying to come to some agreement on what we can do to facilitate the movement of those aircraft.
8: But is there going to be a light sport initiative in Canada?
9: Well, we do have working groups with our maintenance people, and they're the ones that are really working on that issue and looking at what our regulations currently state and what we can do to facilitate that. Unfortunately, like any government bureaucracy, we are bound by our regulations, and changing those regulations can be quite a time-consuming.
7: I can't believe he's admitting that.
8: Yeah, the regulations usually are worse than building the aircraft.
7: About some candor in the public officials. I'm impressed.
9: But, yeah. You know, the basis of, you know, we want to make sure people have a pleasant and safe flight into Canada, so we try to ensure that the regulations are there to ensure that.
7: What about customs? Of course, that's not really your purview.
9: No, normally we've usually had Canada Border Services down in the past. Unfortunately, this year they can't be there, but we have prepared a new little brochure called Flying into Canada, which is available at our booth, which details all the requirements, including customs issues, contact information, that members of the flying public can come down, and we'd be glad to give them a quick briefing on that.
7: So there's like a phone number where I can call the air traffic controller for the entire country of Canada?
8: They only have
7: He's really busy, too.
8: Well, it sounds like flying in Canada could be very scenic and a lot of fun. Is your air traffic control system pretty much modeled after ours, or is yours better?
9: Yes, yeah, we harmonize a lot between our respective air traffic control systems. We have a company now that normally Transport Canada in the past was responsible for managing the airspace. Now we have a company called Nav Canada, which is an independent organization, and they have all the responsibilities now for managing and controlling airspace in Canada, and we have brochures from them that can provide information and contacts of depending on what part of the country that people want to fly in. They have a flight service station, the contacts and towers, and so they're readily available and giving us lots of information. So,
8: well, as you know, in the U.S., user fees has been a hot potato now for about 5 years or more. Tell me that Canada doesn't have user fees.
9: I wish I could. We're working with the local airport, while the local COPA, Canadian Owners and Pilots Association, along with AOPL, is always trying to look at ways of ensuring the the cost-effective use of airspace. And so we've been working with them and the airport operators to encourage proper. But as long as the facilities are being used in a safe manner, and that's really something the prerogative of the airport operators and Nav Canada to involved with.
8: Well, it sounds like
7: the Canadian Air Force is here.
8: Yeah, really. Hey, do you have any tourist spots? Any places that you would recommend for
7: come on, this
8: an
7: is Canada, man. If you're an outdoorsman,
9: well,
7: it's the place to go.
9: There's lots of outdoor hunting facilities, float plane activity. There's lots of lakes to visit. In southern Canada, we have lots of cities and aerodromes to visit. So I think there's lots of opportunities for any kind of person wishing to explore Canada.
7: I don't know if you're the right guy to ask this question, but I cannot resist. What is the rule on float plane? I can just land on a river, anything I happen to find, as long as there's like nobody swimming? Or if they can swim fast enough.
9: That's right. We have a water aerodrome manual that lists water aerodromes with facilities, so float plane pods can know where to go to get the proper facilities if they need, docking, fuel, et cetera, and that. So that's all available through our booth down in here at Oshkosh.
7: But if I just want to land somewhere in my little Super Cub and do some fishing, it's kind of wide open. Of
9: that's
7: course,
9: good.
7: In downtown
9: open, yeah.
7: Quebec, that might be a problem.
9: No, but. Yeah, as long as you get aware of what's happening and you're aware of your surroundings and that, and it's safe, no problem.
7: And the fishing's good.
9: And the fishing's good, yes.
8: I bet the hunting's
7: good
8: pretty
7: fishing.
8: Good, too.
9: And hunting, yes.
8: Just don't
7: you
8: use your airplane.
7: You can't lug a caribou and a cub.
9: No,
8: or
9: no.
8: A moose,
9: that'd
8: for
9: be
8: that
9: a
8: matter.
9: That would be a terrible challenge.
8: Have you done a lot of flying yourself over Canada?
7: No,
9: yes.
7: No, he only flies in the United States.
8: Yeah, the only time he gets to fly is when he comes down here.
7: Right.
8: Oh, that's sad.
9: Well, most of my flying has been in Canada, although I've gone down to the States as a private venture and enjoyed being down there, but most of my flying has been in Canada.
8: How was the transition between flying in Canadian airspace as opposed to American airspace?
7: We don't say A on the radio much.
8: Was it a big transition for you?
9: No. I think once you have the right information in that and get do a little research, it's a fairly seamless transition. We're pretty well consistent in all the basic requirements respecting airspace.
7: Well, you're very laid back for a government official. I'm kind of sensing that.
8: So that would be an indication that most Canadian Transport Canada officials are pretty easy to get along with, providing you got your I's dotted, your T's crossed. I almost botched that.
7: Yeah.
9: Yes, I think we're a pretty easy bunch to go through. We're here for our mandates to ensure the safety of flight in Canada and ensure that people enjoy it, as well as conducting a safe flight, both for the pilots and the people on the ground. So, yeah, I think we're a pretty good bunch.
8: How is home building going on up in Canada? Do you have a lot of home builders up there?
9: It's a fairly robust, I don't have any figures in terms of the amount, but yes, it's a fairly active industry there. It's affordable, and people are looking for affordability, and sure, it's doing well.
8: Sounds like Canada's a great place, except in the wintertime.
9: Yes, yes, well.
7: Oh, there's plenty of airplanes that have cabin heaters.
8: Yeah,
9: that's right.
8: I hope they have heated hangers in up there, too. If you're building an airplane and it's cold, you have to chip the ice off the plane before you can start riveting.
7: Will you be returning home on the Buffalo Airways DC-3?
9: Yeah, that would be a treat, wouldn't it?
7: That would be nice. That's it's only 10 and a half hours to Yellowknife.
9: Is that all?
7: Yeah.
9: Okay.
7: Wow.
9: So we're here down for the week. As I say, we have a good selection of expertise, and be glad to provide any information or any questions that any of the traveling public has, the pilots.
8: Do you get a lot of people asking you all kinds of questions there at your booth?
9: Yes, very much. As I say, the questions, the principal area is probably, how do I bring my LSA into Canada? What pilot requirements are? What's the airspace issue? So we're pretty well equipped. We've made sure our information is up to date, and we have the proper people there to answer the questions. So, and we've enjoyed being down here for over 10 years. It's really a nice partnership we have down there.
7: Well, it sounds like you've been here more than once yourself.
9: Yes, I have. I think this is number 5 for me.
8: Nice. You're a veteran then.
9: That's right.
7: You bring the new guys down and just watch them melt.
9: That's right.
7: They see all these airplanes.
8: It's very easy to do. We have seen a bunch of aircraft in, we believe, are from Canada. You can tell the registration numbers are different.
7: Yeah, yes. What does it start with?
9: Yeah. C? Oh,
7: okay. Is it just C or is it CZ?
9: Well, there's C, the CG. Okay. They have the CF category, but those are used up, so now they're in the CG.
7: Oh, wow.
8: And here I thought CG was just how to balance the airplane. Okay.
7: You don't have to do that in Canada.
8: Oh.
7: Laws of physics do not apply.
9: That's right.
8: Well, all I know is that Canada is a beautiful country. It does get a little chilly in the wintertime, and you guys have great beer, so there's an incentive right there.
9: The fall is always a nice time to visit. It's the color, the changing of the leaves, the air.
8: Oh, it's got to be spectacular from the air with all the woods
9: and
8: everything you got
9: beautiful,
8: up there.
9: Beautiful, beautiful.
7: When a pilot comes to you and talks about flying to a remote area of Canada, and of course if he's from this country, he's probably not familiar with your definition of a remote area. Do you have like a little general info packet that says, oh, if you're going to do this, you should probably bring these types of equipment?
9: Yes, we do. We do have that information there, and that's available for anybody when we come to the booth, and we can certainly help them with that.
7: So if we're doing some serious backcountry, which would be most of the interior, right?
9: That's right. That's right. Yeah, it's good. Good to have that.
8: Now, do you guys have a website too, where people who are surfing the net can find?
9: Yes, we have the Transport Canada website that you could Google. I guess Transport Canada. Just Google that, and that should take you to the website tc.gc.ca.
7: Right.
9: And all the information from a civil aviation perspective there, and they could navigate themselves to whatever type of information they need. So that's usually kept up to date, so they're welcome to make use of that.
7: That sounds very good.
8: That's good, because I didn't even think about that. Fortunately, my brother had that covered. So that's why we work well
9: sort
8: together.
9: Of.
7: We do?
8: You didn't know?
7: Right. Anyway.
8: You didn't get the memo.
7: Well, we were talking to Bob Bancroft of Transport Canada, and I think we're going to say thank you for coming.
9: And thank you very much for having me.
7: And let you
9: come
7: get
9: down
7: back
9: to the booth.
7: Yeah, let you get back to work.
8: Don't forget.
7: Make those tax dollars count.
8: That's right. Okay. Hey, and don't forget to support Canada, keep Canada green, bring money.
7: Right.
9: There you go.
7: All right. Thanks a lot, Bob.
9: Okay.
7: This is Digital Dave.
8: And I'm Fast Eddie.
7: And this is EAA Radio.
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7: This is Digital Dave.
1: And I'm Fast Eddie.
7: Here we go.
1: Yeah, we're having a heck of a discussion off
7: offline,
1: mic
7: yep. Which we will no longer refer to. It shall never be spoke of again.
1: No, and it doesn't involve peeps either.
7: Joining us is Miss Deb Blondin of NOAA.
1: Right, the Aviation Weather Center.
7: Yes, they're the people that make the weather.
1: That's
7: so if
1: right.
7: you have any complaints about the weather,
1: call them.
7: Just kidding.
10: Can't complain this week, though. We've had some gorgeous weather up here.
7: Well, yeah, and a couple of airplane washes.
1: Yeah, pretty significant.
7: I can complain about being rained on the flight line last night, but
10: Very true. It was kind of refreshing, though, right?
4: Yeah.
1: No.
7: No. No, he says.
1: No. 60-mile-an-hour straight line winds.
7: No, we didn't get that last night.
1: Oh.
7: All we got was like a little raindrop, and, you know, I started to melt, so, you know, it wasn't too bad. I ran under the wing.
1: Yeah. You recovered, fortunately.
11: Yes.
7: Well, I don't have any hair left, but, oh, that was before. Anyway, so your job is to?
11: So I'm the deputy director of the Aviation Weather Center, and what we do is we issue the SIGMETS, AIRMETS, for from the Pacific Ocean over to the Atlantic Ocean.
7: That's just a small territory.
11: Yeah. So we have a lot of fun doing that. We also distribute a lot of the METARs through our center. We take in the pilot reports and distribute some of those. Those are very important to us because we're always using those to do our forecasts. So
7: you do prepare forecasts, like terminal area stuff, all that kind of thing?
11: So we don't do the terminals, but okay. We do all of the icing forecasts, the turbulence forecasts, the low clouds and visibility type forecasts.
1: You just mentioned a word that puts fear in every pilot's.
11: Yes.
1: That's icing.
11: Yes.
1: Now, I know it's temperature and humidity related, but do you have other tools that can help predict icing, you know, versus PIREPS and all that?
11: Yeah, so we're always looking at the computer models, and the nice thing is that we have people on staff that are, and we work very closely with the FAA researchers, though, where we're researching what parameters go into helping us predict the icing areas, you know, the small layers and that type of thing. So we're always trying to perfect that and then producing guidance that we also put on our website so that way the pilots can look at the same information and be able to keep safe while they're out there.
1: Now, if I went on board an airplane and you issue a warning for icing for some place, how do I get access to that on the airplane?
11: So that is through the FAA controllers. So they pass along any information that they have about any of our warnings. Our warnings are the SIGMETS. So they'll pass that along. And if you're reporting some icing, then, you know, they're going to basically give us that information and through the PIREP be able to help guide you to the right, you know, a safe area. But yeah, it's kind of a give and take. We give the forecast, but then we also need that information back so we know that our models are doing what we think they're doing, you know, or the atmosphere is acting in the way it should be.
1: Very much a two-way street there.
11: Very much so, yeah. So those PIREPs are so important to us. Even if it's a null PIREP, you know, that nothing is going on, sometimes that can be very valuable because we know those conditions may be moved out already and that maybe, you know, the SIGMET or the AIRMET can be taken down in that area.
7: Okay. So PIREPs are far more important than most of us would believe.
11: Yes.
7: Okay. So they actually do listen.
11: We do. Yes. Yeah. Very, very important. And so we can always use more. So the more the better.
1: Listen to this. A government agency that actually wants input from people.
11: That's
1: Go
11: right.
1: figure.
11: Yes.
7: Yeah. All right.
11: Yes.
7: Well, thank goodness.
1: And I imagine that in the western states, too, you're also keeping an eye on all of the forest fires they have going on there as well.
11: Right. So we're watching for those smoke layers so that way we can put out that information to the pilots so that way they can stay safe.
7: Well, there also must be significant turbulence above those things.
11: Yes. Yes, exactly.
7: Wind shear, everything you can think of.
11: Right. Yeah.
1: And the other thing, when Mount St. Helens blew its cork a few years back.
7: That was more than a few.
1: Yeah, well, that made a mess of everything for air traffic.
11: Yes, volcanic ash is so dangerous to the engines. So we do issue the volcanic ash advisories also.
7: Yeah, but it's a cheap way to get your plane sandblasted.
11: Yeah.
1: It's also a quick way to ruin a $3 million engine.
7: Yep.
11: Yes.
7: Yep.
11: Yes, exactly.
7: Fortunately, you don't have to deal with those too often.
11: No, thank goodness.
7: Yeah.
11: But because we have such a vast area that we're working with, we do have to coordinate with, say, like Japan. If a volcano goes off over there, sometimes the plume comes into our area there in the Pacific. So then we coordinate with them where their volcanic ash advisory is and then continue it into our area.
7: I'm going to ask you an off-the-wall question.
12: Uh-oh.
7: Here. Ready? Mm-hmm. There's the wall. It's going to come right off. Do you have days where there's actually no SIGMETs and no AIRMETs that have to be issued?
11: We never have that.
7: I thought not.
11: We are always
7: there's
11: busy.
7: There's always something going on that needs to be talked about.
11: Exactly. And then we also work closely with the UK Met Office. So we work with a lot of the meteorological offices around the world, but we work really closely with the UK Met Office because we provide global graphics between the two of our centers. We are a world area forecast center, and we provide graphics with the jet stream and turbulence and just all the different parameters that go into aviation hazards. And we issue this globally, so that way every aircraft out there has access to weather information.
7: Now, the AIRMETs and the SIGMETs are now all incorporated into these digital data streams going up to the airplane, so we all have them timely.
11: Yes, thank goodness.
7: Yeah, yeah. Mm-hmm. It doesn't mean we pay attention to them, but, you know,
12: truth.
7: It's only a small thunderstorm. Why can't I fly through it?
11: Yes, yes.
12: Right. The winds are only 120 mile an hour. No biggie.
7: That's right. I'm doing 100. What the heck?
11: Yes.
7: They won't even catch me.
12: Well, you know, speaking of volcanoes and everything, there's an active volcano out there in Hawaii right now, Kalaeo.
11: Yes.
12: And I imagine it every now and then that fouls up air traffic out there.
11: Exactly. So what we do is we're watching that, and then we'll use our wind forecast to try to determine where that ash plume will go. So that way, you know, then that information is routed to the air traffic controller so they can keep the airplanes out of that area.
12: Yeah, they have a significant
7: Well, I imagine once the plume hits the jet stream, it goes a long way.
11: It does, yes. So. Yes, it kind of is dependent on how high that volcanic eruption is, because if it's pretty high, then, yeah, it really goes. As we saw with the Iceland volcano several years ago where it was stopping, you know, all international flights between us and Europe for a while.
7: Well, yeah, because it's on the main route.
11: Yes.
7: Yep.
11: Exactly.
7: Wow.
11: Yeah.
7: So you're the one that we can blame for the planes being stuck at the air. Oh, let's not go there.
12: Well, and also, you know, speaking of airplanes grounded, you are also the people that issue the weather warnings and everything when there's snow involved.
11: Right. Exactly. So at the Aviation Weather Center, we don't do the winter storm warnings, but NOAA, or the National Weather Service, does, which we are part of the National Weather Service. So we're always working in conjunction with them and giving those snow forecasts or severe
7: those
11: thunderstorms.
7: Those must be interesting meetings.
11: Yes.
7: When nobody can decide.
11: Yes. So we give it to them, and then usually they just cancel a lot of flights and things like that.
12: Well, snow is relatively benign, but thunderstorms can pop up and do all kinds of goofy things.
11: So that's exactly it. You know, the winter storms we can predict several days, you know, sometimes even a week in advance, but those thunderstorms are not that easy, you
7: right.
11: know. It's a much smaller time frame, but usually it's within, you know, about 8 hours that we can do a pretty good job of getting detail as to where those thunderstorms are going to be.
12: And not
7: that's
12: only
7: interesting.
12: That, not only that, but when you get one of those, what is it, the Canadian Clipper, that comes down, usually there's a wide frontal line. I've looked at weather radar, and I mean, there's everything in there in the mix from Texas all the way up to New York.
11: Yes.
12: That's a significant amount of weather.
11: It is, and it's very hard to get the traffic through there. So, yeah, we have people write in with the FAA controllers and the FAA command center that help those controllers determine where they can move the planes so that way they can keep them safe.
7: Hmm. Yeah. I'm sorry. Weather today is canceled.
12: Yeah, really. I just imagine that at the board meetings, there's a bunch of people gathered around the official NOAA weather Ouija board.
11: Yeah.
7: You know, I want to know who picks the colors for those radar images. No more pink.
11: Pink is bad. Yes.
7: Pink bad.
11: Yes.
12: Pink bad.
11: That's right.
12: We actually drove through a thunderstorm one time with weather radar.
11: Oh, yeah.
12: And we hit a pink zone. And
11: ooh,
12: it was like driving.
7: It was pink here the other night, wasn't it?
12: I'm telling you, it was like driving through a car wash.
11: Yeah. Well, and it's you were fortunate that it was just rain, because usually that will indicate hail and that type of thing.
7: Oh, so,
12: we were on the ground. I was grateful we weren't at 10,000 feet.
11: Yes, exactly.
7: Yeah, the hail, no good.
11: No good, yes.
7: No good. But now, have you ever been surprised at you find a icing in a place in a time that you would not have expected it?
11: We do find that, you know, and it's usually in a very small pocket, but that pocket can be very, in a very bad location if it's close to an arrival gate or departure from an airport or something like that. So that's why those pie reps are so important to us.
7: Okay, so pilots, make your pie reps.
11: Yes.
7: Even if they're just to say, hey, it's nice out here. Wish you guys were flying.
11: That's right. Exactly.
7: All right, and where are you guys on the field real quick?
11: We are in the Hangar D in the International Federal Pavilion.
7: All right. I want to thank you for joining us.
12: Yes. Deb Blondin.
7: Of the National,
12: NOAA. Right, the Aviation Weather Center. I'm Fast Eddie.
7: This is Digital Dave.
12: And this is EAA Radio.
13: Good evening, post-air show folks. It is our drone show here on EAA Radio. We're going to try and dive deep into the details and some of the hurdles that we are facing in the drone and UAS industry. And we are very lucky to be sitting down with Earl Lawrence, director of the FAA UAS Airspace Integration Office. I had to write that down.
14: Practiced it a few times.
13: Yes, and he has that unenviable task to try and figure out what to do with this very fast emerging industry that's coming in into the aviation world, and how to kind of parse out who has what rights to what space when everybody is pretty sure it's them. Right?
15: That's right.
13: So is that, if we were to try and give like an overview of your role, is that maybe an oversimplification, but somewhat accurate? Yeah,
15: maybe. I'll explain a little bit more. My job is actually not just it's integration office. And part of what it is talks about, and when we say integration, is I'm integrating the FAA at the same time we're integrating UAS into the airspace.
13: So both sides.
15: It's both sides. How do we get everybody to pull together? So I'm in that inevitable position. I bring all the various FAA offices together so that we're speaking with one FAA out, as we like to say, with one applicant, so out to the community and in dealing with their needs and wants.
13: Sure. In trying to do that, are you trying to like more clearly define the constituents of these, you know, this is what GA wants, and this is what commercial wants, and this is what the commercial operator, drone operator wants, and this is what the hobbyist wants, and this is the fears of the public that we have to deal with, and the safety needs of the government? And I mean, is that kind of your ball?
15: It is looking at all those interests, but we're not segregating them out, because that is one thing. What true integration is, bringing everybody together. And, and as you found, and I'm sure people have been talking about all week, it's getting pretty blurry in between GA and commercial. When you talk about unmanned, and it's really about automated systems, and we're seeing those grow, and the great electronics, looks how we're using iPads in the cockpits, we're uploading programs, we're using great autopilots. A lot of that is complete crossover with the IT industry and the phone companies, and so it's really how do we all pull that together? But you did mention cities, states, the communities. That's a whole nother community. We used to deal with pilots, and now we deal with everybody in the United States. There's one thing I think you'd like, and the audience would like, is the mayor of San Francisco is on our drone advisory committee, and it was Mayor Lee. He's deceased. He had a sudden heart attack last year. But one of the things he said was, I have an airport. I got an airport manager. I got an infrastructure. I got all of this thing. And then somebody went and made my entire city the airport, because it's now in the palm of your hand.
13: Uh-huh. That is a great analogy. And in fact, the world is our airport. I love it. So there's been a lot of steps, kind of the two steps forward, one step back, I think, in how to address a lot of the issues within the industry. One of the latest out is the LANCE program, the Low Altitude Authorization and Notification Capability. Can you give me a quick one or two sentence kind of summary what that's about?
15: Sure. Really what that replaces is, right now in the manned world, you get on the radio, you talk to the controller, you get access into controlled airspace. What Lance does is let two computers talk to each other, and it's really the same thing. And right. so you're getting still authorization to be in that airspace. It is all about controlled airspace, but we're automating it. That's our version of automating internally and catching up with the way computers talk better to computers and people talk better to people. And so that's really what we're dealing with.
14: Yeah, it comes out way faster than your normal call them, get wait for a waiver,
13: right.
14: anything like that. Yeah.
13: Yes. Now, that's been slowly rolled out across the nation, so it hasn't hit all areas quite yet. What have you learned with the rollout so far?
15: Oh, a tremendous amount. One of the things that we're learning as an agency is to really be more like setting standards and working with the internet. Because there's not one definition for all of this. So what we're doing with this program, we're working with third parties. It's really about setting protocols for communication. So, you know, on the internet, you got different web pages. People present some different things. But the way the computers talk to each other, it's really all about speaking that same language. Mm-hmm. And so we have our FAA computer with our data about where you can fly, when you can fly there. And it's making that available to all these folks that who build these beautiful apps on mm-hmm. all of our phones that provide all kinds of extra things in there. But it lets you know where you can operate safely and how high you can operate safely.
13: So not only is it kind of rolling out geographically, mm-hmm. but also kind of functionally. Right now, from what I understand, the Lance system really only applies to airspace. Do you have some intentions to make that include all operational waivers, daylight waivers, multiple aircraft waivers, all that sort of stuff?
15: Yeah, not on an automated function. So you mentioned waivers. Mm-hmm. Waivers to us is because we don't have the rules in place. And so what we would prefer is to have certified aircraft in place that are just authorized to operate at night, authorized to operate over people. And in fact, that's our operations over people rule was signed out by the secretary mm-hmm. Last month. It's up at OMB, making its way through the system.
13: Okay.
15: So that will include night in operations over.
13: So is Lance a Band-Aid approach until we get a better until we get those rules in place?
15: No, Lance is actually in there. It says in controlled airspace you need authorization.
13: Okay.
15: So it's not a Band-Aid. It's that replacement instead of talking to a controller. They don't want you all calling the tower and saying, "Can I fly my UAS or my light aircraft in a particular area?" We want to do that electronically.
14: So to piggyback off of that, you saying. That's almost like what about the UTM, the UAS traffic management setup? Is that almost like a preliminary to that final destination
15: it
14: there?
15: It is. Or? We consider that part of our UTM. So UTM unmanned traffic management is really, it's a NASA research project. That's not an FAA program. That's a NASA research project. NASA's research is doing all kinds of wonderful things, some of which will be used by the operators, some of which is just basic research, some of it will be used by other public entities, and some like military, et cetera, and some of it will be used by the FAA. Lance is our first step think of it as a suite of products. So, or another way to think of it is VFR, IFR are sets of rules of how to operate in the same airspace.
13: Mm-hmm.
15: It's a different set of rules, but you're operating in the same airspace. Class B airspace, you can be VFR, you can be IFR, you can be special VFR, you can be VFR as an ultralight with a special provision to go in and out without a radio. We have all kinds of things. Well, now think of UTM like that. It's another set of rules, and that's why we have things like Lance to mm-hmm. authorize operations.
13: While that's being, again, before we get to that point, and that's a great end point, what about extending like current airspace authorizations that are attached to waivers in those Lance areas when that switches over the carry across? Because it's there's going to be some crossover time frame on that, to piggyback on that too, long term plans for the contracted towers that Lance is not including right at this point.
15: Sure, right. So for the audience here, Lance is covering much of the country where we have FAA towers, because it's the FAA Air Traffic Control Center in those areas mapping out and saying these are the areas we've determined that we can safely operate an unmanned system. There are military airspaces that, and when I say military airspaces, there are areas of the country which have military air traffic controllers providing services to civil operators. And so those haven't been mapped yet. We haven't mapped the contract towers. Those are additional phases. We will continue to do that. But it is linked to controlled airspace. Mm-hmm. So G is not the areas we're looking at, but we are looking at B, C, D, and E in conjunction with an airport, mapping all of those areas out, and mm-hmm. then eventually they'll be included. But it takes time.
13: Sure. You mentioned the traffic management system. One of the things that kind of depends on that is the remote identification. Is there a concept as to what that's supposed to look like? In the Part 61 world and above, we have ADS-B.
15: Right.
13: What is this remote identification, and what is that imagined to be?
15: So, again, remote identification takes on a new role when we're talking autonomous unmanned operations. And that is really the focus is how do you – you got to know where your aircraft is, mm-hmm. right? You don't know where your aircraft is. Think of ID like that. The operator has to know where their aircraft is. So we're building that ID system first and foremost so you know where your aircraft and you know where other people's aircraft are so you're not running into them. So it's not self-separation. It's literally mm-hmm. giving the information to the operator who's responsible. They know where their aircraft is. That's what we need if you're going to go beyond visual line of sight. So that's the first role.
13: Mm-hmm.
15: Also, communities and security folks want to know, what does compliance look like? How do I know whether that's a legal operation or not a legal operation? And that's really what they're looking yeah. for.
13: Are we talking remote identification that's attached to the aircraft or attached to the controller?
15: We have laid out earlier this year, we have our annual symposium where we educate folks. I'm in the rulemaking process now, so mm-hmm. I can't talk about the actual rule. But what we did in that symposium is laid out it's about the safety and knowing where to locate the mm-hmm. operator. So we proposed areas where, for example, an AMA flying field. That's it. You identify the field, not the person.
13: Mm-hmm.
15: There are some things that you may be operated a little bit further away. You identify the control station, and then some. You know, if you're going across the country, hundreds of miles, then you need to identify off the aircraft. So it's not intended to be one answer. Just like VFR, there's not one answer. You can right. have a no radio operation. You can have no transponder operations. You know, depends on what you're doing.
13: So we've got several more topics that we want to cover before we let you out of the studios, and I thank you very much for stopping by. We're talking again with Earl Lawrence, Director of the FAA UAS Airspace Integration Office, and we're going to have more with Earl coming up right after this on EAA Radio.
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17: Here we are back at the seaplane base. 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Seaplane base is gorgeous today, and with me now is Horizon Aircraft. Are you the president, Blair?
18: No, I'm not the president of the company. My brother runs the company. He's the chief operating officer. He's tied up trying to get over from the other base,
17: and
18: he's asked me to fill in.
17: Great. You guys are from Toronto, Canada.
18: Correct.
17: And you're doing a very cool thing. Tell our listeners what you're up to there at Horizon Aircraft.
18: Well, we're starting with a clean page to build a brand new aircraft, 5,000-pound gross weight, 2,000-pound useful load with a 200-mile-an-hour top speed, cruise speed. That was our criteria to start the design. We've got Republic CB history. My dad was flying a CB when I was born, so I've been around them all my life. My brother Brian is a mechanical engineer, and he has heavily modified the CB. There's over 50 modifications that he's made, improvements that he's made. He's gone absolutely as far as he can go to make the CB a better aircraft, safer aircraft. And the next logical step was to start with modern technology and make a brand new aircraft. We've increased the size of the CB. We've gone to, as I said, 5,000 pound gross weight. We've gone to a 6-passenger aircraft. It's got gull wing doors on the sides of it. It's easy to load. It's got a tri-hull on it for good stability on the water. It's when it's sitting on the land. The platform at the side door is the same height as the F-150 tailgate. So if you want to put your ATV in it, we've actually modeled it, and the door is large enough, and it will carry your ATV if you want to pick it up and move it from A to B. We also have incorporated hideaway seats that go into the floor. So if you want to take your ATV somewhere, you fold the seats down, load it up, go where you're going. You got a bunch of passengers to take out. You flip the seats out of the floor, and away you go. You're now a passenger airplane again.
17: Now, I know a lot of the CB guys, especially up in Canada, have been converting over to the Corvette motor. I'm not sure that – I think you have to be experimental in the U.S. to do that as of now. Because there's no STC probably for it in the U.S. But in Canada, you can fly it that way, correct?
18: We would go amateur built in Canada, which is the same as experimental here. Initially, it's all about financing of the project, any parties that are partaking in it, what is the direction they'd like to go. We've got the design is just

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1: We just marketed in Canada then?
2: No, marketed worldwide. It'll be a complete utility aircraft. We've got a lot of inquiries over the years, people who want to convert CBs for a medevac. It'll be a lower cost platform than a helicopter. The new aircraft will cruise at same speed or higher than a lot of the mid-range helicopters, and with the bow hatch configuration, it'd be very nice and easy to slide stretchers into it. There's an awful lot of countries around the globe that certification is not an issue, so that's the intention.
1: So if somebody wanted to own one in the U.S., they would have to make an experimental, I suppose.
2: Yeah, it would have to be experimental to be owned in the U.S.
1: Now, we haven't talked about the power plant. What kind of engine is this CB going to have?
2: The Horizon X2, as we're calling it, is going to have a PT6 initially. That's the way we're going for the first half a dozen aircraft prototypes. When we go eventually to kit configuration, then the power plant will be at the discretion of the builder, as it always is. We would certainly guide them and steer them towards either the PT6, or we also expect that V8 or V10 would be a good option in an automotive configuration.
1: Like carrying on with the Corvette motor.
2: Absolutely, yeah. Just the next step, a little bit more horsepower. And I mean, we've got the CB now up to 450 horsepower when we take off. I'm not sure how much more we need. But with six place and 5,000 pounds, you want a little more horsepower.
1: Well, and that PT6 is sure going to do the job.
2: It certainly would, yeah.
1: Now, along those lines, what are we looking at for like a price point? Just as I know you don't have it set yet, but
2: yeah, as you can understand, it's difficult at this point in time. But we're looking at a 1.3 million target. That would be an all up painted interior glass panel, very useful aircraft.
1: So it is pretty much a specialty market that this is focused at, because not everyone has 1.3 million sitting in their piggy bank.
2: No, everybody doesn't. But you are looking at six place aircraft and with the kind of performance this has, we think that there's quite a need for it out there. We think it would be very well received. People, unfortunately, that don't fly amphibs currently don't understand the value of that diversity. You take off from the land, you land in the lake, you go back to land. There's no penalty. It's the world is your oyster. You just go anywhere and do anything. This aircraft is going to be configured to land on any surface without reconfiguration. So if you want to put it down on a glacier, you can do that. If you want to put it down in the water, you can do that, or hard strip, or grass strip. One of the big things on the water landings is everybody knows that has an amphib right now. If you land with the wheels down on your typical amphib, you're going for a swim. Like it or not, it's going to happen. And we have done testing on this and designed this specifically so that if you inadvertently land on the water with the gear in the down position, you'll make a little bigger splash. You'll get a little embarrassed, but you won't harm the airplane. You can turn around. Our testing has proven that we can take off even with the gear down in the water and still accelerate and get airborne.
1: Wow.
2: Yeah.
1: Well, not that you'd want to do that, but...
2: No, but if it malfunctioned and this was your option...
1: You're out in the bush somewhere.
2: Yeah, you're in the water, you can't get the gear up for whatever reason, that just pour on the coal and head out of there.
1: So what's the timetable for this project?
2: We are, as I said, the design is 95% complete. There's always a few little last-minute details, but literally we could order tooling next week if somebody came along to support us financially. Once we get the financial support in place, we're looking at 2 years to have the first prototype test flying.
1: Okay, and then the test program is probably at least a year, huh?
2: Yeah, probably in that range, yeah.
1: And then it's going to be available as a factory airplane and as a kit. Is that the options?
2: What it will be is factory assist on the first six

0: units being built, because it's required by law to win the amateur built category. You have to do work on the owner has to work on it himself. So this is our intention, and then from there we will move forward to a kit with factory assist as needed, as the customer deems necessary.
1: Huh. Well, it sounds very interesting. The company is called Horizon Aircraft. You're in which town, just north of Toronto?
0: We're in the town of Lindsay, northeast of Toronto. Our website is www.horizonaircraft.com. We've got all the information there, lots of good pictures and renderings of the aircraft, and lots of useful information.
1: Cool. Well, thank you very much, Blair. Appreciate you stopping by and representing your company, and I'm going to head over there and take a look at that X2 here in a little bit. It looks,
0: okay.
1: Sounds like a really cool airplane, and it's going to have a lot of capability.
0: Very unique looking aircraft. We've got great hopes for it.
1: Great. Thanks a lot. Appreciate it. J-Mont-G, we're on the fly at the seaplane base. We're going to take a break and come back and talk some more CB stuff in just a moment. 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
3: This is Radio Rob Sturgeon here at EAA Oshkosh. We're here in the studios with Elton Isley. Elton, tell me what you do here.
4: Oh, good morning, Rob. Right now I'm working out at Flyby Briefing, and we give briefings for aircraft when they depart the area. And formerly we did the flyby pattern as well.
3: What exactly was a flyby?
4: A flyby is a pattern which anybody can bring up their aircraft and fly in the pattern and show up what they've made, show what they've created over the years.
3: So actually anybody could fly in front of the audience here at Oshkosh?
4: Hey, that's correct. That's correct. It was an ongoing project for many, many years, and this year the FAA has used the runways, and so we're not doing it. There's showcase now.
3: Now, what exactly does Showcase do?
4: Showcase does the same thing. Showcase displays new aircraft that just hit the market, or some of the young eagles doing the flying. Today we have Bob Anderson flying his P-51.
3: Oh, wow. So you get an up-close look at the P-51?
4: Correct. You get to see Bob Anderson, the World War II ace, flying it. We also have some rotorcraft, and we have some light sports aircraft is flying as well.
3: Now, does this occur before the air show, after the air show, during the air show?
4: This event happens just before the air show starts at 2:30 when Waybet Airspace opens to the airport.
3: Okay. So how did you get involved in this?
4: About 16 years ago, I started giving briefings, and it's kind of worked into the talking with other pilots and say, hey, let's get your airplane up in the air and let's fly it. And they say, sure. Do I have to land in front of the crowd? You know, and they say, yep, you have to. So if they can get by that, they love flying here at Oshkosh.
3: Now, I seem to see some of the kids running around your campsite have grown a bit. Is your family involved in this also?
4: My whole family right now, I have four boys and a wife that we all volunteer. I have an 18-year-old son, and my wife carried him. So he's been here for 19 years. And he's volunteering in three different areas, flyby warbirds, and he drives the cars, the clap laps. And my other son is giving flight briefings. The other ones are a little bit too young. They used to work up at Kid Venture until they said, hey, you're not 14. You can't do this anymore. So the whole family's working. My wife is driving carts.
3: Okay. And so what do you have in store for us this year here at your, what do you call it?
4: At Flyby Briefings.
3: That's it.
4: Okay. Really, it's not flyby anymore. It's just briefings. Yeah. Anybody who's departing runway 36 has to have a mandatory briefing to leave the airport to make sure that the right turn and they do not encroach on runway 27. So it's a really important briefing to be able to get when they leave the airport.
3: Now, to inform all the pilots what they're going to do when they do a flyby, do you have to have a briefing in the morning to get information that you can pass along?
4: Well, yes. We get a lot of information. We open up at 7 o'clock in the morning, and any information, let's say maybe like a B-52 is going to be doing a flyby and the airport's going to be closed for 15 minutes. Well, if somebody's planning to get out, then there's a long line of departures, and they don't, if they have a time slot, IFR, might be hard for them to get out. So we try to get all that information by 7 o'clock in the morning and try to pass that on to the pilots.
3: What's the most hectic part of the day for you?
4: It has to be in the mornings, especially when there's been bad weather and everything's been held up, because everybody wants to get on the airplanes and leave at the same time. There's quite a few demo pilots also that will leave the airport and come back in. They have to have their procedures given to them and any information that they need to know as well.
3: What kind of a team do you have? What are the numbers of the people that work in your group?
4: We have 20, 25 people that work throughout the day, probably a little more than that. That we have six different booths scattered up and down the flight line, all the way down to, I guess it's row 40 in Fond du Lac County, way down there. And then we've got booths at the FAA building, up in the home build area. And even now, my son's been giving briefings to the warbirds. So we're scattered throughout the flight line.
3: What's the most interesting or exciting aircraft? Well, I would imagine that's probably a two-part question, interesting and exciting.
4: Oh, there's so many different type of aircraft that come in. A couple of years ago, we had some 17-year-olds who dad had built the Piper Cub. You know, it was one of these stories where it had been stored for many years, and both of them had soloed and were flying the airplane. And that was a real excitement in itself. But it's also exciting when you get the Spitfire to fly or the Parrish jet. You know, you get actually to see these, and you get up and close to meet the pilots. And for the most part, all these pilots are just like the aircraft. They're great people to meet and work with.
3: Well, you get a up-front, close view of the pilots and the planes. I've been trying to interview people that this is their first time at Oshkosh. Had an interesting conversation at the museum just a little bit ago with a B-52 pilot. And this is his first time here at Oshkosh. By the way, he'll be by at the fish fry, so stop by. And his stories about Oshkosh and his experiences with his young family he brought and his wife. You've been coming a lot of years. How did you get interested in aviation? And I understand there's an airplane at home.
4: Right. Well, I grew up with flying. My dad worked for the FAA at one point, and long before I had moved out on my own, my dad came up here as the FAA person from the national office. But I've grown up with flying all my life, and we have an Rocket Defender at home that it's fun to fly around.
5: It's a great airplane.
3: We talked a little bit about they really need some music around here. We were talking about wouldn't it be great to have some sort of instrumental venue at some of these occasions. What do you think about that?
4: I've been for years been throwing out the idea of having a band here. I'm a high school band director in Skokie, Illinois, and would like to try to put together a concert band based with the people here who come in. I'm sure that there are hundreds of people that still play their instruments and that was given the opportunity. Let's put a band together and see what we could do. I don't know how much interest there is out there yet for this, but we're trying to put some feelers out and see just what we could do.
3: Well, I know I play a clarinet. My wife plays a flute, so you got two musicians right there. How would we get a hold of you to let you know?
4: They could contact me by email, and that is, I guess, my AOL account would be fine, and that's n137ee@aol.com. And just put EAA band on there, and I'm sure that we can get in contact with them. But right now, seeing if there's any interest there, you know, it's open for anybody. I know that I've met a couple tuba players. I met an oboe player and a bassoon player right off the bat, and those would be the hardest instruments that you think would be you know, in this group. But right now, just seeing what's out there and seeing if we could put something together would be a lot of fun.
3: Well, I spoke to a young woman today who was an opera singer. And she was interested in singing some 40s music with the band. What do you think about having a vocal also?
4: Oh, that would be fun. There's a lot of concert arrangements that would lend itself for a vocal singer. You know, just cutting down where the solos would be. You know, if they're in the wrong key, you know, we'd hope that they could be able to match up with that. But I think that would just be fun. You know, I think it would be entertaining for the people at the camp or at EAA.
3: Well, great. Thank you, Elton Isley of Flyby Briefings or Briefings. And again, if you are interested in joining a band, if you played an instrument, if you even remember how to play an instrument from high school, please contact Elton, and the email again is?
4: N137EE at AOL.com.
3: Thank you again, Elton, and I hope you're having fun here at Oshkosh.
4: Thank you very much.
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6: Afterburner Al, along with Digital Dave, we're joined now by Dr. Lee Shujinsky. Welcome back.
7: Oh, good morning. Great way to start the morning, fellas.
6: Oh, yeah. It's a wonderful day, isn't it?
7: It sure is.
6: You're here to talk to us about Wild Blue Wonders.
7: Yeah. Well, this is really,
6: it's a
7: again,
6: pithy name. It's very good.
7: Yeah, it is. Well, it's a middle school program that the EAA has sponsored. And what it is, it's a competition where young people have a chance to do a variety of activities over the year. It includes studying about aviation, also learning how to fly a rubber band powered rise from the ground glider, learning how to do a flight plan on an aircraft, and just a variety of activities that really form them about aviation and really help them learn a little about science, math, and technology. One is Runway, which is a skit, and it really demonstrates an important event in aviation or maybe something about a famous airplane. And the second is the most dramatic, obviously, is Free Flight, where young people who have been working on this rise from the ground glider actually have a chance to fly it in the museum. But the timing is from when it takes off to when it touches the ground or stays in place, because I guess hypothetically it could land.
8: It could land on something up there, yeah.
7: Yep.
6: So this is kind of like math meet. This is like the academic competitions that middle schoolers usually participate in.
7: Yeah, it really is. And the exciting thing is we have 12 teams that will be participating, and we have three teams from California, two from Florida, one from the state of Washington, one from Ohio, North Carolina, Texas, Colorado, Georgia, and, of course, Oshkosh. The winning teams then actually came, you know, here to Oshkosh to compete. And so then we'll crown that one winning team out of those 12.
6: I do remember from college that we had a similar competition. It was the flight team, of course. And obviously we can't really introduce the flight element of the spot landing contest or the, you know, some of the other contests. But the, you know, pre-flighting or navigational in a navigational contest, aircraft recognition, those things like that. Those are some of the things that this competition embodies?
7: Yeah, it really does. And, you know, it's the fun parts, but it's also the learning parts. And you talk about aircraft identification. That's one of the things that we do in the three other activities. It includes a check ride is what we call it, mm-hmm. And it really is an academic part, and one of the parts certainly is aircraft recognition. So it's really a nice way to really do, fun aviation activities, and a lot of learning goes on. It's really amazing.
6: A friend and I organized for a scout troop a little bit of a workshop for scouts. They were probably about the same middle school age. We would go in around, and I would talk to them about careers and in aviation. I told them that aviation needs you, but we don't only need pilots. We need engineers. We need managers. We need dispatchers. We need meteorologists.
7: But you're really right. I mean, the aviation opportunities for young people are really significant, and we certainly stress that part also. I know when I was visiting yesterday, we talked a little about Aero Scholars for high school students, and that certainly just has one whole section in talking about, you know, the different opportunities. And they really extend well beyond being a pilot. And I think that as you look at an opportunity to work with aviation in different ways, I think having an interest and having done some things in aviation, I think it makes you much more eligible for employment in those areas.
6: If anything, these competitions help kids discover exactly what their true strengths and talents lie. And
9: on what they truly love
6: right,
9: to do.
6: Exactly.
7: Well, I just have to say the other thing that's really neat, and you've kind of talked about it, but it's the opportunity to work together in a team environment. And so that all can contribute and help each other, and it's really nice. It's not an individual competition because all five team members in that team have to compete together. So you really see that, you know, five is stronger than one. You know, recently we've kind of celebrated the working towards the awarding of the X Prize. Mm-hmm. And that certainly is a wonderful team effort on so many people's part. And it, without that collaboration, it wouldn't happen.
6: Let's talk a little bit about the technical areas and trying to get kids excited about it, because I think that, yeah, I'm just kind of guessing here, but the 50s and 60s were saw, the United States was very strong in the technical field, the math and engineering field and so on, and at least in popular media reports, they've been talking about a decline in aptitudes and also in interest in math and science and so on. What is your perception of that and how we can improve that?
7: Well, I think aviation probably can add... certainly add to the solution there as much as anyone, because I think one of the things that causes young people to take additional science and math and technology is really having an interest in some neat application. And aviation is that application of science, math, and technology. And we really need to do that, because if you look at the needs that our country has, when you look at engineering as just one aspect of math and science, I think I saw some figures by the year 2050, based on current attrition rates, will be short about 400,000 engineers in our country. And based upon that, it's really important that we get young people interested in science and math. And we think that aviation certainly can help that. Because certainly a lot of folks outside of the USA really have... had increased participation by their young people in science and math, and we have to be competitive. And I don't think there's any better area than aviation to create that interest, because the more they take, the better qualified they have a chance to become. And that not only talks about young men, but young women, and certainly all young people across the United States.
6: Thanks for coming in.
7: Oh, you're welcome. Thanks for inviting me. It's been great.
6: Dr. Lee Shujinsky of EAA Youth Education Programs. 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
10: Wow. EAA Radio, AirVenture 2022. Today we have Mark Cook. He is the editor-in-chief of Kipling's magazine, which you all know from the newsstand. Kipling's is iconic. Welcome, Mark, and welcome to AirVenture.
11: So one of the things happening this week that's kind of a big deal is the introduction of the RV-15. You know a little bit about this, I understand.
12: I do. We had the great good fortune to work with Vans on a backgrounder story, working with them and getting information from them. And actually, Paul Dye and I spent some time with the engineering staff early on in the development, offering sort of, I hate to say our opinion on things, but they showed us some of the things they're working on and asked our thoughts on it. You know, we had agreed, obviously, on an agreement to not spill the beans, but we were offered inside access, so to speak, to the process and what they wanted to do with the airplane, where they wanted to take the company, and sort of what kind of engineering resources they were willing to put to it. And really, it's one of the few times in my experience we've had an opportunity to kind of get a peek behind the curtain and to see how the process works. And I won't use the going to the sausage factory thing. Oh, wait, sorry, I just did. But it's really a fascinating story. And to get to where they had decided what the configuration of the airplane would be, how they were going to put it together, and what process they would follow, I think really makes a fascinating story.
10: It is a radical departure for Vans to go with a high wing. What happened there?
12: They recognize the growth of the backcountry aircraft industry, especially in kits. Some airports you can't, you know, walk three rows without banging into a Cub Crafter. So they recognize that there's a demand for a high-end, high-value airplane that has really good backcountry performance. And I think they recognize, well, I know they recognize the a hole in the market in a sense that The Cubs are really good airplanes, and I call them Cubba-likes because they all kind of fit together. But they're really good airplanes for what they want to do, but they're not particularly fast airplanes. It's one of the limitations of the design. And they said, we really have an opportunity to build an airplane that is, let's say, 90% of the STOL characteristics and the, you know, all that stuff, but with significantly better overall performance, so we can do it in a Vans way. And I think they recognized correctly, in my opinion, this hole in the market and said, let's dive into it, because it's a good place for us to be. We've kind of grown out of the existing categories that we're really good at. How many more two-seat or four-seat airplanes do they need to build? And this is an opportunity for us to expand our market share and to take a lot of the engineering expertise they've developed and apply it to a completely new configuration.
10: So what we've got here from what you're describing to me is a fast but load hauling can land on a short grass strip airplane?
12: I think it's more than that. I think, and I should preface all this by saying what is being shown at AirVenture is really somewhere between a test article and a prototype. And a lot of things could change before the kit is actually produced. It could have more wing, it could have less wing, it could have a different tail, it could have a lot of configuration changes. And, you know, they set a design goal, put it in the computer, and it spat out, this is what you need for X, Y, and Z. Now they're flying the airplane, and candidly, they're finding a few things. It's like, okay, we thought that would be okay, and we want to improve this, or we want to change that. So when, you know, you look at all that in totality, there's a lot of things that are going to be moving in this airplane. So they're trying to find sort of the best balance. And again, they want to find something that's reasonably fast, because a 100-knot airplane in the West takes you a long time to get across the West, right? And you need, and if it's slow, you need a lot of fuel, and that's becomes heavy, and then there you go.
11: What about from the builder's perspective? If you've wanted to or have already built an RV before, do you have a sense of what this experience is going to be like for them, and did you provide input about that?
12: I think basically the RV-15 is going to be very familiar to a lot of people who have built RVs before. I mean, there's only so many ways to make a metal airplane. It uses a minimal amount of fiberglass for cowlings and things like that. The interesting thing to me is the prototype here is actually a pull rivet airplane.
10: And there's
12: a discussion on, do we make it a full pull rivet airplane? Do we make it a hybrid where there's a little bit of driven rivets and some pull rivets? Do we give that option to the builder? If you're familiar and you want to build the entire thing out of driven rivets, fine, we'll sell it to you that way. I will say as a quick aside, there's some structure in the airplane that has to be driven rivets, because it's like a Cessna. Everything around the doors has to be really strong. And what we saw in the prototype is driven rivets there, things like wing spars, high strength areas like that. So, you know, that was all part of the matrix. So they're building an entirely new airplane with the wing on a different side of the airplane. And now they've got to, you know, put it together in a kit that may be completely different from what they've done before.
11: If you're just joining us, I'll reintroduce our guest. It's Mark Cook, who's the editor-in-chief of Kit Planes Magazine.
10: There are a lot of Vans aircraft out there that are going to assistance centers for the build. Can we talk a little bit with some of the problems that come along with a home builder's assistance experience sometimes? Are you comfortable talking about that?
12: Absolutely. And, you know, truthfully, this has been something going on for a long time. We've had builder assist centers. We've had hired gun builders since the very beginning, really, as the airplanes became more sophisticated, especially in the period of the early fast glass stuff. It was, I won't say prevalent, but it was definitely a part of our landscape. And it's still happening. I think what's interesting to me is you have a number of company-supported things like 2 weeks to Taxi, which is a program that is designed to distill the builder's effort way, way, way down. I think the crux of the question for me is, does the builder understand enough about the airplane when he or she is done with the airplane to be able to maintain it? And then especially the question for me is, if you haven't got that education, there's an ethical problem for me to get the repairman certificate, because that gives you the ability to do everything you can on the airplane, including sign off the condition inspection. And if you're not comfortable with that, you're not skilled with that, I think that opens us up to, you know, some possibilities where some airplanes just aren't as well maintained and well cared for, as thoughtfully cared for, as intelligently cared for as they should be.
10: I would agree with you on that. There are some really good home builder assistance programs. Let's talk about that. That if the home builder is following every chapter of the build and is really reading through it chapter verse. If they get there and they're on chapter 3, they're ready to go. They participate in chapter 3. They come back in 4 weeks, and now they're on chapter 7, but they've read chapters 4, 5, 6. They're ready for 7. Things go really well, right?
12: I would agree with that, and I think what we have to recognize is there's a tremendous amount of repetition in the airplane itself. If you are building a wing, mm-hmm. and you've driven 300 of the 5,000 rivets that are in the wing, all you really gain from doing the remainder of them is you get better at it. You have a lower loss rate, the rivets look better, but you haven't changed your fundamental education of that process. You've just gotten better at it because you've done it 9 million times now. So I think it's important that if you're going to do that, you need to have a skill set in all the major categories. And I'll give you a couple of examples here. In the Glassdoor Sportsman world, we have people who have built the metal part of the airplane. There's a steel 2-cage inside, and they're just not comfortable doing fiberglass. So they'll bring somebody in to help them do the finishing work on the fiberglass, somebody who's particularly skilled in that. And is that kind of assistance, you know, where does that fall on the ethical scale? I think it really is calling somebody in who has a specific expertise, no different really than calling an avionics shop to build myself a panel, calling an engine shop to build an engine. I don't have to build my own engine. I don't have to make a propeller out of wood. I can farm those things out. So I think strategic bringing in of skilled subcontractors, if you will, I'm completely okay with that. It's where you show up, take a picture with a part and go away and come back in 6 months, take a picture with another part, and you really don't know where that part goes in the airplane. That I personally have a problem with that.
11: Let's keep going down the same path. If there is a problem the way that it is suggested there could be, it's no one party's fault. So what's your suggestion to all the different parties involved with this to make sure that people don't slip and fall?
12: The challenge is in the way that the rules are written and the enforcement mechanism for it, which really isn't much of anything. So when you build an airplane, you have to sign an affidavit that you did the amount of work that you said you did. And the people who are not doing that are perjuring themselves. So there really hasn't been any practical downside to that. And I have to say, as an enthusiast as well as editor of the magazine, I have to look at it and say, how big is this problem? Is it really something we absolutely have to spend a lot of time fixing, or is it an educational issue, right? It's really kind of it's a very gray area, no doubt.
10: I do believe it's an educational issue for the most part. More than anything else, I think opening people's eyes so that they don't take delivery from the assistance program at the end and start the 40-hour fly off and suddenly realize that their EFIS screens are going berserk because nobody calibrated them. Nobody set the warnings. Nobody did the setup protocol, that their autopilot doesn't work, quote, but actually it does work. It's never been calibrated.
11: It's just the sensors don't know
10: where they are. Yeah, exactly. Those kinds of problems that can become dangerous in the wrong hands wouldn't happen if people understood things better.
12: I agree, and I think the rub here is that the builder is ultimately responsible for the entire program. And sometimes there are gaps. You have an avionics shop that hands you a complete panel. They say, here are all the integrations, and the better avionics shop will work with you to do all the setup. But your point is well taken that you don't just bolt it into the airplane, turn the switch, and go. There's an awful lot of integration that has to take place. And for that matter, the whole flight test issue is really kind of it's long been a kind of a troublesome project for a lot of builders because there haven't been a lot of structure. Now, I give EAA a tremendous amount of credit for the flight test program and the cards and all of that stuff. And finally, we have, and I've done the project, I've worked through the cards, and it's a really beautifully formatted, understandable, bit by bit, make sure you get everything done. It's really, if you do phase one flight testing without it, I think you're really missing something. I think you run the risk of missing something important in your airplane. And especially if they can get through the changes to the regulations that allow you to have a task-based system so that you can say, I'm not just going to go fly around for 40 hours. I'm going to do my X number of tasks and be done. And because you've completed those tasks and done all the work to make sure you've remedied any problems you've found, you actually, I think, have a safer, better airplane in fewer hours. And who doesn't want that?
11: Mark Cook from Kit Planes Magazine, thanks so much for your time today and going deep on a couple of really important issues.
12: My pleasure.
11: 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Here's a classic out of the EAA Radio Archives from 2013.
9: And we're back from the stand from the Roscoe Morton Tower, home of the air show announcers. And we're looking forward to a great air show coming up this afternoon. As Lee had said, the Thorpe T-18s will be here for a formation flight. That'll be nice to see, along with warbirds and a whole bunch of really great air battle performers.
13: Monday is the warbird. Live radio. I talked about it at the morning show this morning.
9: Okay. Yeah, and a great show coming up, and we hope you'll stick around for that. I just wanted to point out a couple of airplanes that we saw taxi in. You might have heard them come by as our last couple of interviews were going. Diamond Lil, the B-24 from the Commemorative Air Force. She has not been here for a number of years and is now on Phillips 66 Plaza, looking very good, and she'll be available all week for tours inside, and also I believe the B-29 Fifi is in Appleton, and it will be coming down here a little bit later on in the week. They're doing flights in Appleton along with the EAA's B-17, and basing there, and then coming down toward the weekend to enjoy the show with all of us.
13: Sounds like we got some pretty rare metal flying around Oshkosh these days.
9: Indeed, as always, this is the 60th year for Air Venture, Oshkosh, Rockford, however you want to call it. It's been a great run, and really the place to see and be seen, especially if you are a home builder and a restorer of vintage or warbird aircraft. This really is a great place to be. And for those who are joining us for the very first time, or for those of you listening on EAA Radio and wondering what's going on, this is just a sea of airplanes. If you have any interest at all in aviation and flying, any airplane, just about any airplane you want to see is going to be here.
13: Absolutely. We've got a great vantage point here, looking all the way down to the warbirds on the other side of the pop taxiway, down to the south end of the runway, and it is thick with planes of every kind, and that's what we're here for.
9: Exactly. Jim Gray joining me once again from EIA Radio. It's right now about 10 minutes before 11 o'clock, and looking forward to another great day. The sun has come out. It's a little warmer. It's a beautiful day here in Oshkosh. And
13: you know what I'm looking forward to is later on this afternoon with the air show, the new and interesting format of the show, where instead of having this separate showcase of flybys and miscellaneous manufacturers and things, and then the show to follow, we have this new integrated format that seems to be something that's going to hold your interest for a lot longer. Be prepared for stiff necks and sunburn the back of your head. I say this as a bald man, so.
9: And actually, you do bring up a good point, and something that I wanted to make sure I had in my show throughout the week, and that is you really need to think about sunscreen. We've had a couple of friends who have had little spots that have turned out to be not so good, and have had those removed, you know, a little early detection of skin cancer. So just want to kind of add that in as a PSA as far as this show goes, is please remember to wear the sunscreen, because it doesn't take a whole lot of exposure sometimes to have something show up. And I'll, you know, make sure you go to your doctor, your dermatologist if you've got one, but even your regular physician, and just have them kind of take a look and make sure that you're doing all right.
13: And you're going to be spending an awful lot more time out here than you think you are, because it's going to, I'll go spend an hour out there, and No, you're going to, if you spend an hour, you'll probably make that three.
9: Yes.
13: So after the air show tonight, we have
9: the Chicago concert that will be starting as soon as the air show is over. It'll be a little transition, and understand the Black Diamonds are supposed to do a flyover right before the show starts. It should be nice.
13: Just before the Chicago show, between the Chicago, or between the air show and the Chicago
9: exact
13: concert. Gotcha.
9: Yeah. So it'll be a wonderful evening. So it's a full day at Air Venture, as every day is.
13: Very good. Coming up on today's air show schedule, starting off with a parachute team, as is tradition here. It's going to be the Misty Blues, and they'll be circled by the aeroshell team. They'll also do a little performance before or just after the parachutes come down. Warbirds will follow that. We have Rob Holland and the MX-2. Some wing-walking action with Greg Shelton and Ashley Battles up on top. Hopefully, you want to get your cameras ready, get your video cameras ready. At about 3:40 or so, the Terrafugia transitional aircraft. Is that what we're calling them these days? Not flying cars, they're transitional aircraft. That'll be, hopefully, if all things go well, that'll be the first public demonstration of the Terrafugia. That's at about 3:40 this afternoon. The Thorpe flight that you mentioned, I'll be following that. Some high-powered, high-speed aerobatic action from Matt Chapman happening following that. We have a diesel-powered Glass Air. That's right, folks. That is shocking to me, a man who has had a hand in building a Glass Air. A diesel-powered Glass Air. I want to know if it sounds like a big Cummins engine running in that thing because it fires up.
14: It just doesn't seem to make any sense.
13: No, it doesn't.
14: The airplane is so sleek.
13: It's so sleek and graceful, and you put a diesel engine in it.
14: I'm looking forward to that.
13: Team Aerostar, the Yaks that are actually parked directly out in front of Show Center here, out in front of the Comm Center. They'll be performing in the air show tonight. Joe Shetterly in the RV-8. We've got the BD-5J Microjet with Lewis and Clark performance.
14: Right, and that Microjet just texted in not too long ago.
13: I thought I heard a little turbine running.
14: It's here at Show Center, nice and shiny, bright aluminum.
13: Microjet and a micro sound, I like it. Nicholas Ivanov in the Edge 540. And for all the kids, I say this with my five-year-old daughter sitting here next to me, all the kids, Dusty from Disney's Planes will be up in the air today.
14: I have to say, Dusty is probably one of the most photographed and posted on Facebook airplanes that I've seen so far at AirVenture.
13: Well, all the staff and people that know where it's parked are all sneaking into the hangar, taking pictures with it.
14: And Dusty's actually out on the ramp now.
13: Ah, so, taxi by Aeroshell Plaza?
14: At the
13: FOSA C6 Plaza?
14: That's right.
13: It's parked out there right now?
14: It should be.
13: Awesome. I know where I'm heading with the kids then. AirVenture Cup race, the victory lap. The AirVenture Cup actually wrapped up this morning, as I recall, and we had top speeds of 354 miles an hour.
14: Wow.
13: Yeah, how's that for an impressive little jaunt?
14: Very impressive. Well, by the way, where did the race start from?
13: Way to put me on the spot, buddy.
14: Okay, no problem.
13: It was Southern Illinois, okay. Just outside of St. Louis. I'm trying to remember the name of the town.
14: Well, Eric will be here later. And he'll
13: thank you.
14: Us
13: I work with Eric. He's going to hate me for not knowing this. Yep. More aerobatic action to follow after our AirVenture Cups racers take their victory lap with some pits and some edge aircraft. The B-25 Mitchell from the DAV, that's Panchito, will be up in the skies following our aerobatic routine from 10.
14: Tin sticks.
13: There we go. Tin sticks. I just want to make sure.
14: Yeah, Melissa Pemberton and Skip Stewart.
13: Right. So what do you know about this Hartzell jump?
14: I don't. We're going to find out together.
13: Awesome. The P-51C, the Red Tail P-51 that's on display, that'll be in the show as well. And we're closing out the show, as has been done several times, but not quite in this way. We're going to have some noise. That's going to close
14: noise.
13: Out the air show this time. It's Art Nalls in what I believe is still the only privately owned Sea Harrier.
14: Correct.
13: That is a variant of the Harrier that the U.S. Marine Corps uses. So he's got the only privately owned Harrier, and that'll be closing out the show tonight. For those of you that thought that there's going to be no big jet noise at AirVenture air shows this year, I say you are wrong.
14: Yes. There will be jet noise.
13: Yes.
14: And also the Black Diamonds are scheduled to do a flyover, as we mentioned before.
13: Yep.
14: So there's a little more jet noise that we've got there. But Art Nalls has got a great story of how he came to acquire that airplane and get it certified to fly again by FAA. He definitely has a large checkbook to be able to afford the fuel that it takes to fly the jet.
13: Absolutely.
14: And it's not so much cross-country as it is when they're in that hover.
13: Mm-hmm.
14: There's a lot going out.
13: And if you want to hear more about that story, you can tune into EAA Radio. We're going to be talking with Art Nalls later on in the week.
14: Great.
13: And if you miss any of our content that we put on the air at EAA Radio, I would invite you to go to our website, earadio.net. Later on this month, or first part of August, we'll have all those interviews posted. You can click back on that and decide what you which things you want to listen back to, and you can relive AirVenture year-round at EARadio.net.
14: That's right, and it is a good website to go to, especially in the middle of winter.
13: That's right.
14: When you're longing for green grass and warm and sunny temperatures, and you go back and relive not only this past year, but previous years as well.
13: That's right.
14: The archives for EAA Radio are quite deep and continue to grow every year. Kind of bringing things around as Representative Graves was talking about earlier with the Texas Flying Legends, is how they are trying to preserve and record the stories of veterans and share them with a new generation. And we want to let you know that as part of our Salute to Veterans Friday, all veterans in attendance are invited to assemble and join their respective branches of service to join in the Parade of Veterans, proudly sponsored by the Oshkosh Corporation. That'll start at 2 o'clock on Friday at Scott's Warbird Alley and continue down the flight line, ending at the Phillips 66 Plaza. And a special welcome ceremony will take place at that time, right before the air show starts on Friday. And for those of you who may want to take part, but that might be a little far of a walk, just come on down and assemble at the Phillips 66 Plaza at 2:30, and we're going to take a group veterans photo. So that, again, the Salute to Veterans coming up on Friday. One other veterans thing that we item that we'd want to mention is American Airlines is sponsoring a veterans tribute breakfast on Friday and supporting reduced admission all week for active military and retired military folks. Briefly with Debbie King. Hi, Debbie.
15: Hi, how are you?
14: I'm good. Debbie is with the Commemorative Air Force, and she flies the B-29 Fifi.
15: I do.
14: Yeah, and you are one of the first women to be qualified to fly the B-29 basically since Korea? Is that correct, or World War II?
15: World War II.
14: World War II. So how does one become current in an airplane like a B-29?
15: Well, you go through ground school, mm-hmm. do a lot of book training, and then you get in the aircraft, and you go through the systems, you go through run-ups, and you do your landings, go out, do air work, almost like any other aircraft, really. Okay.
14: And were you in Madison this past weekend?
15: I was.
14: Okay. How many flights did
15: I was on the B-24 in Madison.
14: All right. So qualified on the B-24 and the B-29.
15: I am. I just came in the B-24.
14: Well, congratulations.
15: Thank you.
14: It's great to see the airplane back on the flight line here.
15: It's great.
14: Been a number of years since Diamond Lil was here.
15: When was she here last? Do you know?
14: I'm thinking probably at least three, probably 5 years ago.
15: It's good to see her back.
14: Very good, and always a favorite airplane that I can remember coming to conventions here for years and years and years and being a fixture on the ramp there.
15: Right.
14: Yeah. So what's it like to fly both airplanes? What are there similarities, differences between the two?
15: The Diamond Lil's heavy in pitch.
14: Okay.
15: And Fifi's heavy in roll.
14: Okay.
15: It's you kind of wrestle with them. They're not easy aircraft to fly. Diamond Lil flies like a tailwheel.
14: Okay.
15: And has a castering nose wheel, which makes it more challenging. Sure. And the challenging part about Fifi is managing her momentum.
14: Right. And also with Fifi, you've got the flight engineer on board who's really taking
15: That's
14: care
15: correct.
14: Of a lot of the
15: And
14: the
15: that
14: power
15: is another
14: changes.
15: Challenge is that you have to think about it, then translate it to what we call the voice-activated auto throttles back there.
14: Oh, that's great. And how long have you been flying?
15: I've been flying for 24 years.
14: Okay. About how many hours?
15: About 3,300.
14: Okay.
15: You're flogged.
14: Flying professionally?
15: I do.
14: Okay. Would you like to say who?
15: Actually, right now I'm teaching for CAE Simuflight in the Falcon 900 EX.
14: All right. So how long have you been involved with Commemorative Air Force?
15: Commemorative Air Force? Probably about 12 years.
14: Okay. And what drew you to World War II airplanes? Is there a family connection or just...
15: Well, there's a gentleman sitting right over there, my father.
14: Okay.
15: And I was a kid that didn't follow my mother around. I followed my dad around and was raised by a bunch of pilots, and it's kind of how I stumbled into it.
14: Excellent, excellent. And so now you've got the B-24,
15: yes.
14: B-29.
15: Yes.
14: Are you thinking about any other airplanes to add?
15: I would love to add several.
14: Like which one?
15: I'm looking maybe at the A-26,
14: okay.
15: if they'll have me.
14: All right.
15: And maybe the R4D.
14: Okay. Those are also big airplanes.
15: They are.
14: But look like they're fun to fly.
15: Although some of these little, the PT and I don't know, just some of the little stuff looks like a lot of fun. You get into the big stuff and you feel like you lose a little bit of the fun of it.
14: But. Okay. Well, good. Well, Debbie, appreciate you stopping by and letting us know that Diamond Lil is on the Phillips
15: yeah, come out and
14: Plaza.
15: See her.
14: And you'll be with the airplane all week long?
15: Actually, I'm going to be transitioning up to Appleton to do ride flights in Fifi. But the aircraft will be here all week long, and we appreciate the support.
9: All right. Come on out and see Debbie and Diamond Lil, and she'll also be flying the B-29 later on this week. So appreciate you joining us today.
15: Thanks, Steve.
9: Thanks for being here, and thank you for listening today. And from the stand, I'm Steve Buss, and this is EAA Radio.
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10: I am sitting across the table from one of my favorite people.
16: You mean me?
10: Yeah, no. But your favorite,
16: your
10: too.
16: Favorite. Yeah, okay, yeah. I just thought I'd be clear on that. So, all right.
10: I got to be nice to him for at least one more day. We have Matt Thurber, who says he has the best job in the world reporting on aviation for Business Jet Traveler and its sister publication, Aviation International News. In addition to working as an aircraft mechanic on everything from Piper Cubs to turboprops, Matt has been a pilot for an aircraft owner executive, right? So you were a corporate pilot and a flight instructor. But I happen to know that you're having a lot of fun flying for Aviation International News and writing about it.
17: Absolutely. It's a terrific job. I'm really lucky, and I do get to have a lot of fun and fly a lot of different airplanes.
10: Yeah, well, see, that's the really cool part of the job.
16: Yeah, and you got to go to Gulfstream School.
17: That's
10: yeah.
17: right.
10: Yeah.
16: He's a...
10: How many type ratings do you have now?
17: Two type ratings, the Citation 500 and now the Gulfstream G550.
10: Sweet.
17: Which includes a G450 and G5.
10: Okay. I'm waiting to see the Embraer type ratings.
17: I would love to add one of those too.
10: Oh, come on. We got to know somebody who knows somebody, right?
17: That's right.
10: Anyhow, all that learning, and my feeling is that you've got a lot of opinions about training. And it, in particular, we were talking the other day about avionics training.
17: Absolutely. What I think we've seen as an industry is that technology is advancing so quickly, avionics designers are throwing a bunch of stuff into the mix and saying, wow, we could do this, we could do this, we could do this, let's do it. And it doesn't cost that much more to add all this stuff. But the problem is, in some cases, it puts a new burden on the pilot.
10: Well, what I found is there's 1,000 ways to skin that cat. That's what I like to say. I look at my GPS and I could do it this way, or I could do it that way, or I could do it this way. And when it comes time to teach people, that becomes a problem sometimes.
16: They don't know where to start.
17: Absolutely.
16: I mean, yeah, I mean, and what good does all some of the, you know, what good are some of those features if they're only cool, but they're not really helpful to most of the users?
17: Sure. I mean, there's a dichotomy right now where I talk to some pilots, oh, I never use synthetic vision. Who needs synthetic vision? Blah, blah, blah. It's unnecessary.
10: Really? In California?
17: All over the place. But I think it's a fabulous situational awareness tool, and I use it as much as I can.
10: I do, too. I particularly like the way traffic displays on the synthetic vision these days, because it really gives me a very clear idea of where to look, even more so than the 2D.
17: Absolutely.
16: But, you know, you did have a good... I read your post the other day about, you know, do you need a PhD to operate some of the electronics these days? And I have felt that with certainly airplanes I've flown, and I know students that I work with say exactly that. How do we get to the avionics people and say, look, could you maybe just put in the really good stuff that's useful and not
17: right.
16: all the cool stuff?
17: Well, maybe there should be layers of utility.
10: There you go, layers.
17: Start
10: like
17: at
10: that.
17: A basic layer when you're first learning the system and then add other layers as you go along. But the problem is everything is so integrated, it all works together.
10: Yeah, I agree with you. I find that I'm doing a lot of flight reviews and instrument proficiency checks, and people can't get past Direct 2. And so, you know, they're getting a clearance and they're just direct two. And that's really not what the machine was meant to do.
17: No, absolutely. And I found that in my training, especially the recent Gulfstream training, they're very, very big on, look, you got to enter the flight plan.
10: Yeah.
17: And you've got to do it the proper sequence and set it up.
10: And then check it.
17: Yeah, don't just put in a SID or a STAR and not make sure you've got all the
10: altitude
17: restrictions.
10: That's absolutely critical. Even on my old fashioned, I still fly with a Garmin 300 XL as my approach certified GPS, and this is a 90s technology. But here's the deal: every time I put an approach in, I have to make sure that I've put it from the proper initial approach fix, and that all the rest of the fixes are in there, and that they match up with what else I've got. And I don't, I tell you, that's my pet peeve.
17: Well, here's a question I think we need to ask as an industry is, do we want to have all of this capability? And if so, how are we going to help pilots deal with it? I mean, shouldn't the application of technology result in making pilots' jobs easier? And if so, we would see a reduction in the training time at, you know, some of these type rating courses, for example.
10: We're certainly not seeing that now. But, you know, I sat in an airplane cockpit this morning that did some interesting things. It has a very unique avionics package that we'll probably never see in another airplane like it. I'll keep it to that in terms of, I'm not going to reveal who it is, but it is a fabulous package. And when I was going through things, I was seeing where it automated so many things that the pilot used to have to calculate himself or herself, and all I had to do was the trigger for it, like tell it what airport I wanted to go from one point to the other, and it calculated pressurization. It threw in, you know, I told it what the passengers weighed and what the bags were. It did the weight and balance. It did the runway calculations, you know, things like that.
17: That's a great example of proper use of technology, because that does make the pilot's job easier. And not only that, a lot of pilots will just, they've flown an airplane for a long time. They're not going to do a weight and balance every time. This kind of forces you into good practices, right? And that's important for single pilot operation.
10: Absolutely. It even set the bugs. So once all those calculations were made, I said, okay, so I would go over here and set the airspeed bugs and the... No, that's done.
17: Makes it
10: you
17: simple.
10: Just need to check it. You just need to check it.
16: But that's an important part, the being able to check it, because if you've grown up learning to fly in some of these automated airplanes and the instructor says, well, you know, you can just... It does this for you, it does that for you, and I can show you how to do the calculations later, and somebody runs through and says, yeah, but I don't really need to know it because the airplane's going to do it for me automatically.
10: Oh, that's dangerous.
16: And then something breaks, because we know it's going to break. There is that blue screen of death that Microsoft was famous for, and everything breaks.
10: We really don't want our avionics to be running on such a fragile package. I think the software and the hardware has to be much more robust.
16: Well, yes,
17: every pilot should know, for example, that even if the system automatically calculates VREF, if it's not around 1.3 stall speed,
10: it's not right.
17: Exactly.
10: Yeah.
16: That's absolutely
10: right. And that goes back to the basics, all the way back to the kind of teaching that we do right now. Are we teaching flying first?
17: Correct.
10: And operating systems second? I don't know that we are. I don't know we're doing enough of it these days.
16: I had a guy yesterday at the Proficiency Center that I was flying with, and we were talking about a high-altitude airport. And I said, how do you calculate density altitude? And he said, well, I reach up and I flip the switch on the panel and it does it for me. And I said, but do you know the math behind it? And he went, I think I did, but I don't need it. I said, yeah, okay. But that's exactly the kind of point, is that, you know, we're old enough that we can fall back on it and say, oh yeah, 1.3 V, that's not right. And we do that so quickly, but new pilots aren't taught the same way.
10: Well,
16: and their brains don't
10: operate
16: like that.
10: I hear what you're saying. I try to take as much math out of it as I possibly can. So I try to go with round things. So density altitude, if it's above 60 degrees, you know, and you're at altitude, you should just throw another 1,500 to 2,000 right on top of it.
17: But if you talk about training, how do you show them
10: the effects
17: of density altitude? Or how do you show a new pilot what it means to actually fly into clouds accidentally.
10: Well, the effects of density altitude can be demonstrated even on a cool day.
17: Yeah, by pulling the power back.
10: That's exactly right, and saying, now try to take off. Yeah.
16: And that's where the sims come in, too.
10: Absolutely. It's much safer to do in a sim.
16: You can see a simulator and pretend that it's 1,200 overcast, and you get a little close to the bases, and then suddenly the ground has disappeared.
17: Yeah, I think simulators are incredible tools. And one problem I see is that a simulator will be at a school, and all the instructors will say, we never use that.
10: I agree with you. It's as difficult to get the instructors who are trying to build some time into the flight sims as it is to get the students into the flight sims.
17: Yeah.
16: Sure. And then, of course, you have another PPC example from yesterday. I had a guy that was

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2: Thank you, Amy. Thank you, Rob. It's been a pleasure.
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5: And welcome back to Push to Talk with Magneto Mel. We are here with our ATC Hour now on EAA Radio, and I'm joined by Dan D'Ambrosio and Grant Anderson with the National Air Traffic Controllers Association. I always want to say the National Association of Air Traffic Controllers, which doesn't work with the acronym.
6: Well, actually, I mean, a little dyslexic, but 5 out of 4 controllers are dyslexic anyway.
5: So. Yeah, well, that's good to know. That's good to know. So when we get our altitudes, we might want to double check those.
6: Flight level 042.
5: Yeah, there you go. So today, I guess our topic, we're doing a few series of the Push to Talk, the ATC Hour, and today we're going to talk about the top 10 pilot mistakes of view from the tower. So as controllers, what would you say are the head of that list? I'm looking for 10 here.
6: I can give you a little bit of a tease, but basically we're doing a forum today in the NACA Pavilion at 1 o'clock, which we'd like to get some folks out for. But obviously we have... There's things that some pilots do that sort of drive us crazy. I know there's things that ATC does that drives them crazy, and a good interchange of thoughts would be a eye-opening thing for all of us, I'm sure. From my perspective, sometimes the biggest pilot mistake is not having a plan B. Hmm. When weather occurs or a fuel situation or routing or equipment difficulty, it's... not really, you know, they don't really know what they want, and we have to figure out something for them. Another thing that me personally has always driven me crazy is I always felt that being the controller, it's my job. I own the frequency because I'm the guy who's got to tell everybody what's going on. And you know, the old phrase is I'm talking to 20 of you and 18 are separated. I need to talk. So if you're checking in, Listen that you have an open space to talk to. And secondly, if it takes more than 8 or 10 seconds to give you a request, you need to break it up and just let me know that you have a lengthy request because I might have a dozen things I need to take care of before I can get to that.
5: And once you're on the frequency, you got to kind of wait for them.
6: If there's a 30-second pause, you have no idea how far behind the controller gets at that point, just waiting. Okay, are you done? You're killing me.
5: Well, and the frequency isn't the only, I know what some people don't understand, this is a view from the tower, but very, very little of the flight takes place, you know, with the tower, obviously just the landing. We're dealing with centers and approach and departure controls. There's a lot more communication going on than mm-hmm. just you guys with, you know, you've got the D side and everything mm-hmm. else. And you know, when you've got handoffs, there's you got one in one ear and you got everybody else in the other as you're trying to communicate.
6: Well, that's one of the funny things,
5: Mel. Tell people a little bit about what's going on in your job.
6: Well, that's one of the bigger challenges, I think, for anybody trying to get into the air traffic field is dealing with the multitasking involved. Because, yes, you may be having that view from the tower, looking at a radar scope, and talking back and forth with the pilots. But it's as controllers, we also are in communications with people around us, with landlines, hot telephone lines to various other controllers in different locations or centers to coordinating things. We're making keyboard entries as we're talking and shifting around. And then of course, there's somebody talking loudly in back of you, bothering you anyway. So you have to multitask. So normally, when a controller is speaking and saying something, they're actually looking somewhere else and thinking about the next move. And when you're reading back, we're trying to hear basically the relevant elements of the clearance that's right while we're actually typing or coordinating something else here. And you have to speak and listen at the same time.

0: and listen out of both ears. A third ear would be nice. It would be helpful.
1: Well, no, go ahead.
2: I was going to say is that from the center aspect, that especially now that we're short-staffed and that they combine up a lot of airspace now and certain times of the day, that we might be working three or four frequencies. And while a pilot might be listening on one frequency, I might be speaking to an airplane on another frequency, and the pilot might be responding to my instructions, and that other pilot will can't hear the pilot responding, will step on top of, like he said, something that I need to hear,
1: right.
2: An altitude readback or a course reroute or something like that, and I got to stop what's going on and give it again because of it was stepped on and I couldn't hear it, and if there was a mistake and I didn't catch a mistake, I'd be held liable for it.
1: Right.
2: So just to give some more time for other pilots to respond, and if you don't hear anything, doesn't mean that they didn't respond. It just means that may not be on that same frequency as you.
1: And that's you mentioned your liability, and that's a completely different dynamic that I don't know if people understand. I mean, when you're in the plane, you're responsible for the life and safety of that flight. Yes, your PIC. But you guys feel a similar responsibility to a multitude of aircraft, and you're not actually on board. You have to get everything by proxy, you know, the communication aspect. So I would venture to ask, would you consider one of the top 10 mistakes not communicating at all with ATC when they should be, people that are afraid to talk or that?
0: Well, it certainly is an error. And we touched on this the other day a little bit on hesitation to speak with ATC. And from a pilot's perspective, I know that some can be intimidated by ATC, but that again, we're here to help. That's what we're trying to do. So there's a balance somewhere there, Mel, of giving your life story just to chat and refusing to speak because you don't want to be a bother or you're intimidated. And I can't stress enough that it's our job to help, and we're happy to do it.
1: Right.
2: It's true. If somebody gets on the frequency and they're looking for flight following, and I don't have the time for them, because like you said before, there might be radio silence for a period of time because I'm in the middle of coordinating something. A lot of times, especially in an emergency situation, most of the time I'm spent on the landline calling other approach controls, telling them what they can expect. And for instance, the one that landed in the Hudson, I think he only spoke to the pilots in the aircraft maybe three or four times, whereas he was on the landline to every approach and tower control to find out where he can get the plane down. And that's a much longer conversation because the approach or tower controller has to tell him, well, I have to stop my traffic and let me see what I can get you.
1: Right.
2: So that's a much longer conversation than what's going on the radio. So a lot of people assume that there's nothing going on when in actuality I'm much more busier. Just because I'm not saying anything on the frequency, I'm saying everything on the landlines, as you mentioned before.
1: And what center are you in?
2: I'm in Houston Center.
1: You're in Houston. Mm-hmm. And Center, you're going to deal with a whole different level of traffic and a whole different level of, I do want to say professionalism, actually, because you've got the people at those altitudes that are flying the aircraft that can be at those altitudes, which generally aren't your Cessna 152s. You're going to be dealing with.
2: We actually have a mix in Houston Center because I have about three airports that are non-radar airports that we actually work the traffic into in a uncontrolled field area.
1: And what are your thoughts on the dealing with the private pilot traffic versus the airlines versus your 135 operations?
2: It's all different. I mean, everybody has their own set standards. Each from airline to airline, their set standards is what the way they operate their own airplanes. So,
1: in terms of the top 10 pilot mistakes, do we have some differences there?
0: Depends what spectrum you're working on.
2: Right. Exactly. Yeah. I mean, if you're talking like on a professional, I mean, I can go like top 10 commercial pilot mistakes and versus 135 operators or 91 operators, and as far as like your VFR pilots and things like that, the most time that I notice is that, or the low level flying is that, especially in my airspace, there's a lot of military airspace out over the Gulf and things of that nature. They routinely file through warning areas, restricted areas, and MOAs that are active. And, that's a big problem for us because if they are active and we don't take care of or reroute the aircraft around it and they accidentally get in there, then it's just like if we had a deal or, because we're not responsible for the traffic inside that restricted air warning MOA, and we can't offer flight services to that aircraft once they enter that airspace. So we become responsible for anything that happens to the airplane while in that airspace.
1: Right. So we're going to take a quick break here, and we'll come back after just a few minutes here. And we're listening to Push to Talk with Magneto Mel on our ATC Hour, Craig Anderson and Dan D'Ambrosio.
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4: The From the Stand program, a little shuffle in the lineup today. How about that's okay? Dave Keim, one of the air show announcers, is here, along with Larry Schneckschneider, whose name I can never pronounce, and I spell it even worse. But anyway, so
5: just call it LaRue.
4: LaRue. It makes it easier that way. But yeah, two of the voices that you hear on the PA system during the air show. And Dave, are you going to run down the air show performers for this afternoon show?
5: Sure can. We have Paul McCown and the E-Team Skydivers starting off the show again this afternoon, as they did yesterday. Circled today by Matt Yonkin in that beautiful Twin Beach. And then a tribute to Paul. Yesterday we had a PT-23. And today you believe it's going to be a DC-3.
4: That's the latest I heard.
5: That's the latest we've heard. Anyway, it'll be a tribute to Paul. Then the Young Eagles are going to depart. And then, Larry, you know that name.
6: Sean Tucker, of course, flying the Oracle Challenger 3.
5: And then the Young Eagles return. And then Warbirds, various, it says. Supposed to be a big Warbird show today, though. It's 50 minutes long, so it'll be a good show today, leading up to our bigger and better air shows with the Warbirds as the week progresses. I believe the big shows are going to be Wednesday?
4: Friday and Saturday.
5: Friday and Saturday this year. Okay, Friday and Saturday. That will be the big shows with the pyro and what everybody expects with the big bangs.
6: And that will be followed by Gene Susie and his show cat. Lots of noise, lots of smoke.
5: And a longtime performer here at Oshkosh. Then David Martin and his Cap 232. David's won a lot of world contests with that, and he's going to wow you with his aerobatic excellence.
6: Bob Colton will follow when the Subsonics JSX-2, and that's the single-seat jet sonic.
5: Exactly. In fact, one of our cohorts up here, Wayne Fleury, is building one of those, and we're trying to convince him to change it into the jet model as he goes along. It's been several years in the making. We figure he can change it over right now, and it'll be just fine.
6: You know, we're thinking by the time Wayne finishes the airplane, I have another propulsion system developed.
4: Probably.
5: Probably fusion, cold fusion by then. But
6: yeah.
5: The Force. Four various aerobatic airplanes. We saw these guys earlier in the year. It's quite a show.
6: Then the United States Marine Corps Osprey, the MV-22B.
5: Followed by Nicholas Ivanov in the TBD.
6: Trojan Horseman in the 6 T-28s.
5: Then Matt Yonkin gives you his full show in that beautiful Beach-18.
6: Then Skip Stewart, the last year's winner of the Bill Barber Award, flying Prometheus.
5: And now, following him, this year's winner of the Bill Barber Award, Greg Kuntz in the Extreme Decathlon.
6: And then we have Valdez. Now, yesterday we saw Valdez fly. And one of the things I love about AirVenture is we get new things, and they're very different. And, boy, did we see something different yesterday.
5: We certainly did. We all look at the schedule saying, Valdez, what on earth is a Valdez?
4: Right.
5: Turns out it was a short takeoff and landing contest. I'll tell you what, it was the highlight of the afternoon. Those guys are great, and they're going to do it again today. I believe we eliminated some of them yesterday.
4: Right, yep.
5: We're going to do the same today, and then there's a final coming up.
4: On Wednesday.
5: Indeed. You don't want to miss that. Right at the end of the air show, folks.
4: Can you imagine that? Eliminated because your landing roll was 100 feet long.
5: Yeah, I know. It's terrible. terrible.
6: Yeah. Well, the shortest landing roll yesterday was 28 feet.
4: That was amazing.
5: The shortest takeoff was 40, maybe, I think I heard, the 28-foot guy.
6: 33 feet.
5: 33 feet, yeah. Okay.
4: It was incredible. I mean, many of us have seen the videos on YouTube of the short takeoff and landing contest in Valdez, Alaska. And you think about it, and you watch that on your computer, and you think, okay, fine. Looking at it and watching it live and in person was amazing yesterday. And you could just see it was one of those acts that you see at Oshkosh that shows up here, and people run to the flight line because they just can't get enough of it.
5: Exactly.
4: That's exactly what happened last night.
5: And word's going to spread about yesterday, and it'll be that way again today.
6: Exactly. And we've been here for a number of years, and when we saw it, the announcer stand was just cackling, howling.
5: It sure was.
6: It was just that entertaining.
4: It was. And, you know, we're pretty jaded. We've seen almost everything.
6: Exactly.
4: But that was new and exciting.
5: Can't wait to see it again today.
4: All right. They'll close out the air show tonight, probably about 20 to 6 or so, mm-hmm. until 6 o'clock. So, excellent. Thank you for the rundown, Dave.
5: And, you're quite welcome.
4: LaRue, you had something you wanted to add about some RVs that you'd heard about.
6: Well, at 11 o'clock, we're supposed to have an RV demonstration. They'll go out over the lake, join up. There'll be 16 of them. So they'll do four four-ship formations. And they'll just do three or four passes.
4: All right. Look for that coming up at 11 o'clock. Dave, you've been at AirVenture for a number of years. Do you have any good memories of Paul you'd like to share with us as we're paying tribute to our founder?
7: Well, I tell you what, one of the memories I have of Paul of how he was every man's man. He would talk to anyone, stop and talk and say hi to anybody, and just all-around great guy. I mean, that's what it takes to found an organization like this and to keep it going. It's a personality like Paul's behind it that got it going, and his humanity and the way he would be every man's man and talk to everyone, I think, is really what propelled this organization. And we like to think that that spirit continues today.
4: Definitely does. And,
6: you know, when I first started volunteering, he had no idea who I was. So he walked up to me and introduced himself. And, you know, that was quite an honor.
7: Yeah. Yeah.
4: Definitely. And he set the standard for the rest of us. And now
7: last year we walked into the place where we pick up our cars and hopped up and shook my hand. Dave, good to see you back again this year. And, you know, it's like, that's my last memory of Paul when he did that. It's just like he never knew a stranger, and it was like, glad to have you back. Thanks for coming. And that was it.
4: Yeah. Quite a gentleman. And, of course, Audrey, his teammate.
7: I saw Audrey this year. She was still there saying hi when we got there this year. So
4: the two of them helped set the bar quite high. And as we say during the air show, Oshkosh rules apply. And letting folks know that Oshkosh rules mean picking up after yourself. And that has spread not only from the Milwaukee and Rockford days to Oshkosh, but also spread to air shows and events all over the country where you say something like Oshkosh rules apply, people know exactly what you mean.
7: Absolutely. Let's remind folks, 2:30 air show, come early, get a good seat.
4: All right.
7: It's going to be one of the best in the world.
4: Also like to let you know that tonight at the Fly-In Theater, the Ford Fly-In Theater, is Star Trek Into Darkness. And that movie will be introduced by our chairman of the board, Jack Pelton, along with Edsel Ford and Sean Tucker. He is everywhere this year. And if that's not your cup of tea, Star Trek, you can go to a Theater in the Woods, and they have what's called Space Night tonight. Joe Engel, Charlie Precourt, and David Ruck will be there to talk about soaring up to 70,000 feet. They'll also celebrate the 10th anniversary of the XPRIZE. So that is coming up tonight at Theater in the Woods. And our esteemed colleague,
7: the Robinator, is here.
8: Good morning, sir.
7: Good morning, Rob. How are you doing?
6: Good morning, Rob.
4: So, as we're just filling out the last 2 minutes of the show here, Rob, welcome, Rob Ryder. Any thoughts on Oshkosh so far this year?
8: Thoughts on Oshkosh so far this year? Yes. As I just heard about the closing act of yesterday's show that brought everybody to the fence like a jet truck did, and the short takeoff and landing stuff. I've only seen it on YouTube. I am bummed that I missed that yesterday.
7: Oh, you're going to see it today, though.
8: Oh, again today?
7: Oh, yeah.
8: That kind of stuff. You talk about stick and rudder guys.
7: There they are, right?
8: Now you're talking.
7: There's the airplane right there.
8: Oh, man. That's bringing a nose gear on the 182 I fly.
7: There you go.
4: So anyway, gentlemen, thank you for helping us close out the show for today. And this is From the Stand. It's supported by the Commemorative Air Force. Tomorrow, if everything goes as planned, we'll be talking with former Marine One pilot Lindy Kirkland, Colonel Gail Peck, who operated America's secret MiG squadron. Did you know we had a MiG squadron?
7: I did not.
4: We're going to find out about it tomorrow. And we'll also talk to my boss, President and CEO of the Commemorative Air Force, Steve Brown, bring us up to date on the move of the Commemorative Air Force to the Dallas area and the plans for the air base, aviation attraction that will take place in the next couple of years. And also John Zapp, one of the flying musicians, will be here. And that is all on tomorrow's show. Again, thanks to the Commemorative Air Force for their support. I'm Steve Buss, and please join us again tomorrow live from the stand on EIA Radio.
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4: Joining us now is Corey Robin, one of my favorite backcountry pilots, and always a pleasure to talk to you, Corey. Welcome back to Oshkosh.
9: Oh, man, it is so good to be here at EAA AirVenture.
4: So what have you been up to since the last time we saw you in 2019?
9: Man. You know, just tearing up the skies and the grounds and the hills and the mountainsides with some big tire airplanes.
4: That's right. Describe for folks who don't know you the kind of flying you do and promote throughout the year.
9: You know, we're just a bunch of man-childs, just having a lot of fun with our bush planes. So we put those big, huge balloon tires on there. And so Every single sandbar that we can find is open game. The mountains, the hillsides, you know, it's all about connecting with nature and having fun with your airplane. So we're out here doing the STOL demonstration here at Oshkosh, but we also do the STOL drag racing, which is a new event at the Reno Air Races. And man, it's just a lot of fun.
10: So tell us a little bit about the STOL demo. This is a part of the Twilight Flight Fest down at the ultralight area or the fun fly zone at night.
9: Yeah,
10: so
9: yeah.
10: What are you guys doing?
9: Very aptly named. It's a very fun place to hang out. We're right there at the end of the ultralight field. Now, we fly in the evenings at 8 p.m., except for the nights when they have the evening air show. And so it's Monday, Tuesday, and then Thursday and Friday. So we're not flying tonight, but we will fly tomorrow. And what we do is we have a bunch of bush pilots out there, and we just take off and land as short as we can. Then they combine the score. Now, it's not a contest, but we are really doing our best to put on a good demonstration of those different skills. And so we like to highlight the different aircraft in STOL. So there's everything from nose wheel airplanes to tail draggers. And we're taking off and landing in short as 30 feet, some of us. Now, not me, because I have a heavy Super Cub and it's really set up for playing. And so I'm more in the 80 to 90 foot range in takeoff.
10: Still pretty impressive.
9: It's really fun, I got to tell you.
10: And you mentioned the competition at Reno. That was a brand new event added in 2019.
9: It is, and it's really exciting, you know, to be able to come to these premier events like EAA Air Venture and the Reno Air Races is such an amazing privilege, and to be able to bring kind of our different touch of flying to the masses is just really a pleasure, but it's really caught on. I can't believe how popular it's become.
10: That's right. Describe what happens in that competition at Reno.
9: So what we do is we set up about a 2,000-foot course with some overrun, and we fly in the dirt adjacent to the taxiway. So you're really close to the crowd. We're only about 300 feet away, but we take off with two aircraft side by side, race down a course. We come to a stop on or after a line. So we do a STOL landing after racing down the course. We turn around and come back and do it all over again. But it's head-to-head competition. So it's very exciting to watch. And if you're interested in learning more about it, we have all kinds of videos on YouTube. Or just come out to the Reno Air Races this year in September.
10: That's right. Yeah, there's some excitement building not only for, I mean, we started with Sun and Fun, and they had a great event. So far, Oshkosh is doing well. And I know a lot of people are excited for Reno. And this is just one more reason why you've got to go.
9: Yeah, yeah. You know, it's just a special year this year because of all the crazy stuff that happened last year. So everybody's looking for, you know, something to do. So come on out and have some fun with bush planes.
10: How did the competition idea start? And how did you put it into place? I mean, there had to be some hoops to jump through to get approval for all of that.
9: Yeah, you know, so we've been playing in the backcountry for years and years, and so we have this special fly-in out in the Nevada desert called the High Sierra Fly-In. It's put in by my good friend. His name is Kevin Quinn, and we had to move it. The event kept getting bigger and bigger, so we moved it to a very large lake bed where we could actually purchase the land. And so Kevin and some of his pals out there in the Reno Tahoe area have purchased this lake bed, and, you know, we're just thinking, what can we do on this lake bed to make it fun? And so Kevin had the great idea to drag race airplanes. And so over the course of, boy, it's been 7 or 8 years now since he thought it up. But he's been refining the concept, and he's put together an entire team. And it's a real event now. And we have races going on all over the country. It's now turned into a race series where at the end of the year, the final race, airplane noise, oh, beautiful. But at the final event at the end of the year, there's a world champion crowned. And so each individual event has individual winners. But at the end of the event, there's a points race, and you can be crowned the world champion. And I was lucky enough to win it the very first year.
10: Ah, congratulations.
9: Yeah, it was very fun.
10: The High Sierra Fly-In, when is that held?
9: It's in October. I feel remiss. I don't have the date in front of me. But it's usually the second or third weekend in October. So just go to highsierraflyin.com. Pretty easy to find that information.
10: You have about 50,000 subscribers on your YouTube channel.
9: Yes.
10: That's really been a way for you to be able to share your passion for flying and for backcountry flying with a whole new audience.
9: Yeah, it's really good. It kind of started out as a kind of a thing. I wanted to do my part to help preserve and protect aviation. I have a 9-year-old daughter, and I have 4 children, but my 9-year-old daughter is the one that I think is the most likely to become a pilot. And if we don't utilize these freedoms we have, the freedom to fly, it's lost. And so I thought, no better way to showcase it than to, you know, put a little effort into making some YouTube videos. And so you'll see me just having a great time with my airplane with a big goofy grin on my face, landing on, you know, beaches and riverbeds and mountain hilltops and drag racing and doing the STOL events and just having a great time.
10: And have you posted any videos from Oshkosh yet?
9: Absolutely. I think we're on 4 or 5 now. We're, you know, each night when we do our STOL performance, as the pilots are warming up, I'll do a live feed and just kind of show the behind the scenes as the pilots are getting ready. And the energy is just so wonderful over there. So the fans just really connect with it. All the pilots, I mean, you've got some big names over there that are becoming very, very, you know, notorious in the aviation community. You've got the Jason Boussat from Canada that's landing his airplane. It's screaming with 20,000 RPM, a Yamaha Epex motor turning 300 horsepower. And it's such a high-pitched tone. It sounds like a TIE fighter from Star Wars coming in for a landing. It's an incredible event. And then you've got Steve Henry. He's landing in 30 or 40 feet. And then the national treasure, Hal Stockman in Lawnmower 3. It's awesome. And you've got airplanes from every price point represented. You've got the affordable aircraft where you can get in at a very low entry point, and they're competitive. Hal Stockman's in second or third place right now. And then you've got, you know, I'm going crazy. It's awesome. I just love it so much.
10: I couldn't tell at all. So what are you doing when you're, aside from your work down at the Twilight Flight Fest and the Fun Fly Zone, what else are you doing here at Oshkosh?
9: You know, I'm an attendee like everybody else. I just love AirVenture. There's so much to offer. Yesterday, I spent half the day in the Warbird area because I have a passion for the Warbird world and the Commemorative Air Force, and I just love that community. And so, you know, today is just my day off. I don't have to fly tonight, so I'm just checking out and taking in the show.
10: Good. You mentioned one of the more famous aircraft, Scrappy.
9: Yes.
10: Which is here. Where can people find it?
9: He is in the Garmin booth. And so if you haven't had a chance to check out Scrappy, please do so. Mike Patey, he is amazing with his engineering prowess. He's really outdone himself with Scrappy. So just please go check it out. It's amazing.
10: For those who don't know the airplane, just give us a little taste of what Scrappy is.
9: Well, what Mike does is he takes ideas and he makes them magic. And so he took a Carbon Cub kit from Cub Crafters, and he made it into an aircraft with, it's got like an airliner wing on it where it literally has a leading edge slat system that comes out, and it increases the camber and the chord of the wing, I think something like 20% when it comes down. The numbers I don't know because, boy, Mike is just, he's changing things all the time. But it's absolutely incredible the level of engineering that goes into that aircraft. Every single millimeter of that aircraft is carefully thought out and engineered. And you can go literally look at it, and he made all the parts himself. It's not a kit plane per se. It's what we call in the RC community is kit bashing, where you take a kit and then you just do your own thing with it. And boy, it has Cub Crafters DNA in it, but it's Mike Patey's airplane.
10: That's so true. And that goes back to the original roots of EIA, when Paul and the founders of the organization took the existing aircraft, the Cubs and Taylor Crafts,
9: right,
10: and put different engines, different propellers, clipped the wings, better performance. So it just keeps coming back full circle.
9: Yeah, and it's the spirit of aviation that Paul and Tom and the whole Poberesny family created going back to Rockford. It's that original, let's go out and create, let's innovate. And who knew that the Patey family would make something so simple like an aircraft tug amazing and awesome? And so I can't go without mentioning Best Tugs. You've got to talk about Best Tugs because now they're electronically controlled, prop safe designs. Amazing. This whole family is so passionate about aviation. You just got to love it.
10: So what's next for you? Do you have anything in the works? Any airplanes you're going to build or modify?
9: You know, I am not a builder. I didn't build my airplane. I contracted it to be built. I'm a flyer. I love going out and taking beautiful photos of sunsets and mountaintops and hillsides. So I'm going to keep doing that. I'm going to keep smiling and flying the airplane and just sharing the love of aviation.
10: Excellent. And what airplane did you fly in?
9: I have Ghost. It's a Carbon Cub EX. It's okay. Pretty much a stock Carbon Cub other than all the modifications I've done to it.
10: Good. Any final thoughts before we wrap up?
9: You know, thank you for having me, and thanks for constantly being, as a part of EAA, a advocate for aviation. I sure appreciate the Experimental Aircraft Association. I want to put it out there that everybody should join EAA and support such a wonderful organization that puts on this grand family reunion party for everybody.
10: Very good. Corey Robin is our guest. Always a pleasure to talk with you and to share your enthusiasm for aviation. Corey, have a great week.
9: Thanks, Steve. Appreciate you.
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10: Digital Dave.
11: And I'm Fast Eddie.
10: Fast Eddie in the background, and we're talking to, I want to say Lieutenant. I want to call everybody Lieutenant. I was right. How did that happen? Bev Dungil, a Tuskegee Airman, one of the original African-American flyers. Yes. And also a Korean War vet. Now, I've heard of the Tuskegee Airmen. I knew you were very active in World War II, but I did not know you guys actually continued on into the Korean conflict.
12: Yes, I did, yes.
10: And you transitioned to jets.
12: Yes.
10: Now, that must have been huge. I mean, you were a pilot to begin with, but I'm sure there was just as much resistance to put you in jets as there was to make you pilots.
12: Not really, because basically that was during the integrated session of the Air Force as opposed to the segregated segment of the Air Force.
10: So it was a natural progression? Just moved right up?
12: It was a natural progression, yes.
10: Well, that's kind of interesting. It's kind of amazing. Now, you flew F-86s.
12: Correct.
10: How many missions did you fly?
12: 100 combat missions.
10: 100 combat missions. That's a lot of missions. And, of course, everybody thought dogfighting was dead then.
12: No, it was the last of the dogfights that really took place as dogfights.
10: As the classic, you know, running around the sky.
12: Classic, yes. One against the other. Today, the aircraft are, you can hit another aircraft 20 miles away, where, of course, during a dogfight, that was just unheard of.
10: It kind of takes the fun out of it, doesn't it?
12: It does, yes.
10: Oh, I don't know about that, because they can hit you from 20 miles away, too.
12: That's true.
10: So that's a different type of thing. What type of missions did you typically fly?
12: Fighter support. We basically ran interference and escort for fighter bombers.
10: Okay. Did you also attack ground targets when you got the
12: opportunity? Yes, we did strafing. That was one of the most dangerous things in the world. Strafing is because you can become fixated on your target, and the target can explode or, you know.
10: Or you didn't see that tree?
12: Or wires, yes.
10: Oh, wires, yeah. I can see that being a real problem.
12: Yes.
10: Something they didn't think about much in World War II. And you are also, go ahead.
11: What was the transition like from the P-51 to the F-86?
12: Like night and day, because they're two different types of aircraft. Jet aircraft is something where you have to think a great deal ahead of what the aircraft is doing, as opposed to the 51, where you're flying somewhere in the vicinity of 250 to 350, 400 miles an hour. The 86, you're thinking in terms of 600 to 650 or 700 miles an hour.
10: Well, also, I understand one of the big differences is throttle response. You just can't take a throttle in a jet and firewall it real quick and say, okay, I need to go now.
12: Well, you can throw it up, but you're not going to get the response. That's one of the problems.
10: Right. It's taking its time.
12: It takes its time
10: to
12: build up, yes.
10: Okay. So that's something you got to think ahead of.
12: In combat, in combat, you're always full throttle and trying to kick the throttle in to get a little more percentage out of the power plant.
10: I'm sure the crew chiefs and mechanics loved that when you came back and said, well, I managed to push it behind the stop a little bit.
12: Well, I had on my aircraft, when I got the new brand new engine installed in my aircraft, I had 100% power designated at 96%.
11: Oh, so you told him to tweak it a little bit.
12: Yes. So when I got up to altitude, I had just a little more power to my aircraft than the average. So it gave me another factor.
11: I enjoyed. You thought, but what you didn't realize is they were doing that for everybody.
12: Well, maybe so, but I knew what I was doing.
11: That's okay. Which airplane did you like better, the P-51 or the F-86?
12: Oh, the 86. There's no question.
13: He's a speed freak.
11: Okay, and that would be, what is your name, sir?
13: Wilton Taylor.
11: Wilton Taylor, and you're also a Tuskegee Airman.
13: Yes.
11: And you cheated, though. Oh, you're a liaison pilot. You're nuts. You're worse than him. You get out there in a fabric and tube airplane and say, hey, look at me. I'm putting around at 100 miles an hour.
13: All you need is 65 horsepower and 48 field artillery pieces behind you to win a war.
11: Oh, didn't you ever wish you had one with you, like on board?
13: Well, I carried when I was by myself and going to do something foolish, I carried a box of 81-millimeter mortar shells. And see, they've got a pin on it like a hand grenade, and then it acts like a bomb.
11: Oh.
13: And it hits on percussion. You drop it in the trees, and it scatters like that. It's very effective for anti-personnel.
11: And he must have been thinking, they should have thought of this a while ago.
13: No, I was stupid.
11: You know, I hate to say it, but it reminds me of the story of Bazooka Charlie during World War II.
13: Yes.
11: He had the bazookas under each wing, three on each side on an L-4.
13: You're just as crazy
11: as that guy is?
13: They told me about that, and I said, why in the world would he try to go out and shoot tanks with bazookas? What puts him within ground fire range, anti-aircraft range, and the machine guns on the tank? When all he has to do is sit up at 2,000 feet and call for 4 or 8 or 16 field pieces to wipe out that whole section of the county.
11: Meanwhile, you're out there tossing lemons out the window trying to hit people on the head.
13: Yeah, well, my guns were not any use at that time because we were in the jungle.
11: Right.
13: And it limits to what the field artillery can do. And I had a grudge on against the Japanese at the time because my plane hit a mountain in Japanese territory, and I considered it to be a Japanese mountain. But I had to take out my spleen against somebody. So I went back to a village that I had bypassed very carefully while I was on the ground, and I dropped, just before dark, when I knew they had come back into the village, I dropped three of these mortar shells on them. And they couldn't see me, but they fired up through the trees, and when I got back, my sergeant said, Lieutenant, you've been bothering those people again, haven't you? And I said, how do you know? He says, come here. And he started taking his finger and poking it through the bullet holes right behind my cockpit.
11: Wow. How many of them were there?
13: Three. Three where they went in and three where they came out.
11: Yeah, well, they're better shots than you thought, huh?
13: And so he says, while you're watching Humphrey Bogart at the show tonight, I'll be putting patches on here and seeing whether they cut your gas line or whether they cut a control cable. Or whether all of your instruments are working or not. He says, so I'll be up until 3 o'clock in the morning. At 12:30, they stopped the show and told us, the war is over. Japan has surrendered. And I said, you mean to say I went out on the night before they stopped the war and could got my head blown off?
11: You weren't the only one. No doubt about that.
13: It happened in the World War I, of course. The worst battle of the war was fought before 11-11-11.
11: Oh, boy. There's those numbers again.
13: Here they are. Yeah, 11 o'clock on the 11th day of the 11th month.
11: Yep. Well, Bev, tell us about your combat experience. What was it like dogfighting MiGs up there?
12: Well, how many hours do you have?
11: Oh, well, this computer's got a big hard drive. All right, let's narrow that down a little bit. What was your hairiest moment in dogfighting?
12: Okay.
11: Now he's got to rate them.
13: No, he doesn't either.
12: Well, there were a couple of situations. One was where a MiG got on my tail, and I shook him. But I ended up pulling 13 and a half G's, wow, getting away from him, and I went out like a light. You know, G-force, after about sustained 5 or 6 G's, you'll go become unconscious. Well, this happened just like a light switch. I went out completely at 13.5 G's. And I was at 25,000 feet in jet in Korea. And when I woke up, I was somewhere around 14 or 15,000 feet, so I was able to pull out very easy.
14: Meanwhile, where did he go?
12: I have no idea.
14: Yeah, that's the part that, you know, oh my God, where'd he go now?
12: When my normal reaction is always to move to the right. And so I pulled the stick to the right and all the way back, and I hit the right rudder, and I didn't do anything but snap roll. I now happen to be right on the Mach. And when any North American representative that tells you that the aircraft, the 86, doesn't snap roll on the Mach, they're wrong, because that's exactly what I did. Snap roll on the Mach, so I was going, I was spinning horizontally while the guy was shooting at me, and I saw nothing but shells as I was going around.
14: Oh, my goodness.
12: And then when I broke the spin, the airplane just stopped, and I went down. And that's when I went out. When I went out, I don't have the foggiest notion where the MiG went or anything. I have no idea.
14: He probably thought that he got you.
12: More than likely.
14: Yeah, the way you suddenly just dropped out of the sky.
3: Here's an interview from 2024.
15: On the fly at the Fun Fly Zone, and boy, it is fun down here. They're throwing water balloons at each other. They're doing all kinds of crazy stuff down here.
16: I bet that feels good if you get hit by a water balloon.
15: Today,
16: doesn't it?
15: Probably. Yeah. This is fairly warm and a beautiful sunny day.
16: Mm-hmm.
15: Tim Bogenhagen, who is the staff liaison for the Fun Fly Zone with the EAA, is co-hosting with me today for our last segment. Real quick, before we move along here into weight shift trikes, let's talk about the PPGs in the Flight Fest at night down here. And there's one tonight, right?
16: There's a Flight Fest tonight, Friday night, yeah. Yeah, and part of that will be the Arrhythmia, right? Did I pronounce that right?
17: You did, yes.
16: Arrhythmia flight team, yeah. So we want to talk to Justin and Alexis about that team and how it works and the members of it.
17: Right, yeah. So have volunteering, vending, and then right at 8 o'clock, we change hats and we get the Arrhythmia jerseys on and we head up to the ultralight field and we put on our paramotors and we have a demonstrations team. So I think Arrhythmia has been going for about, this is our fourth season. We debuted at Oshkosh here 4 years ago and have our team's grown. We've been contracted by other directors of air shows to travel around and do this awesome thing that brings, you know, paramotor to people with a formation type flying. We have lights, we have fireworks, pyro on our paramotors, and it looks fun.
16: Really fun. Now, it's not aerobatics, is it? You're just a demonstration of the paramotor capabilities.
17: Absolutely.
16: Yeah.
17: You know, one of the things that we wanted to show people is, like, you can do this. So we make it look safe and fun because this is a sport that everybody can do. You know, things like aerobatics, it's just too much and people get, you know, scared seeing paramotors going upside down and having smoke coming off of it. So,
15: well, what happens to a paramotor when you stall the wing?
17: Well, so unusual attitudes is kind of hard. You have to put it into that. Like, this is a stable aircraft to fly. It is, you're basically swinging underneath of a glider. And it's dynamically stable, so you really can't, like, go to full power and climb and get into a situation where you stall it. But if you were to do that, there is ways. I mean, you can take courses. It's called SIV, which will teach you how to recover from things like that. It's just, it's not a normal situation to get into with a powered paraglider. It's a very safe form of aviation to fly.
15: Awesome. So let's encourage everybody to come down to Fun Fly Zone and watch that show. Is it tonight and then also Saturday as
16: it's,
15: well?
16: It's tonight starting at 8 o'clock, 8 p.m. in the Fun Fly Zone.
15: Okay.
16: Yep.
15: All right.
16: Grass
15: yeah.
16: Runway.
15: All right.
16: Yeah.
15: Well, thank you very much for
17: thank
15: joining
17: you.
15: Us on EA Radio today. Appreciate
17: thank you.
15: It. both of you. We'll come by and check out your booth.
17: Can't wait.
15: All right. So, Tim, there's another segment of this that we want to talk about. There's so much going on down
16: another
15: here.
16: Form of flight.
15: Another form of flight.
16: It's a whole different configuration of aircraft, and it's, to me, one of the most intriguing. I'm a motorcyclist, and weight shift aircraft is all about shifting your weight under a wing, right? And you're pivoting on one hang point, and it's like when you're doing it, it's like you're feeling where you're going in it, kind of like a motorcycle. And I brought in John Glenn here, not spelled the famous way, but I'm sorry. And John is with Larry Mednick from Evolution Aircraft, and they manufacture aircraft. So John is a longtime pilot. So John, thanks a lot for being with us here.
18: Thank you.
15: Let's start out by telling the listeners, since they can't see, what is a weight shift trike?
18: A weight shift trike is a hang glider type wing specifically built to carry the extra weight for a substantial engine. I'm blessed enough to have a 100 horse trike, and it's a lot of fun. And I have, but it's built specifically for the purpose, and you shift your weight. A lot of times people think shifting your weight doesn't sound like it's fast enough or effective enough, but the whole wing warps and changes shape. And it feels a lot like putting your hand out the window of a car. And most people know how to fly your hand out the window of the car. And by moving that bar, if the wing was your hand, that's how you control it. You can move it up and down and left and right. You pretty much pull the direction you want to go.
16: It sounds very complex from a design standpoint, so I'm curious to hear from Larry that aspect of it from a design standpoint, because it looks like a very simple aircraft, but yet I think there's a lot more to it in the design, isn't there?
19: Well, you know, to build something that's already manufactured and designed and tested that works, it is a very, very simple application. But I can remember spending over 5 years to build the Rival S-Wing. That was one of my projects early on in the mid-2000 era. And you learn a lot. You do a lot of experimenting, and there is a lot to it. Just making so many changes to get the flight characteristics just how you want it. And then getting other input, because you kind of get lost in your own wing, and you're so proud of it, and you hand it off to somebody else, and they're like, well, you know, it stalls a little funny. It does, you know. And so there's a lot of design that goes into these designs. The wing I'm flying here at Oshkosh this year was developed 26 years ago, and we're still using it today. It's had a couple of tweaks and updates, but I'd say it's 98% of its original design. So they're very simple to build, very simple to look at, but there's a lot of design that went into it to get it to where it is today.
16: Sounds like a lot of flight testing also.
15: Yeah.
19: Yeah, for sure. Absolutely. Yeah.
15: But this aircraft, though, when you buy a kit, we're talking about a kit, right?
19: Actually, we specialize in turnkey, ready-to-fly aircraft, and most of our customers will opt for us to do the certification if it's getting N-numbered, or even on our Part 103 ultralights, we'll do the break-in on the engine, the test flights, and then we actually tune them. Just like if you went out and bought a baby grand piano, you'd want it tuned by a piano tuner. Well, I'm a wing tuner, and we can make the wing fly totally different. We can make them a little more stable, a little bit more nimble, a little bit faster, a little bit slower, based on tuning. So we do all of that and really hand the keys over, and then we videotape our students doing their solo flights, and we have hundreds of those videos on our YouTube channel.
16: We're right on the YouTube channel. I got to check that out.
15: Where are you guys located?
19: We're based in Zephyr Hills, Florida. It's just outside of Tampa, Florida. And so we train 365 days a year pretty much.
16: How long have you been in business?
19: It's hard to say which business. I've been flying for 24 years now. I've been involved in helping other manufacturers correct design flaws and help improve their design products since the very early 2000s. In 2006, I started working with Apollo, and then it was 2009 that we debuted Evolution, which was an all-American-built super trike, and it really set a standard that I don't believe has been surpassed today. It's still the pinnacle in weight shift today.
16: Super trike, Jeff. Super trike. I haven't heard that term before.
19: What does that mean, right?
16: So let me, what does super trike mean?
19: That is a trike that has complete wind protection. You could literally light a match in the cockpit at 100 miles per hour. It's a triple-digit trike that can cruise at over 100 miles per hour. Things like synthetic vision, roll trim, speed trim. And you'd think that that would be the highly sought-after trike. And as it turns out, we've come out with simpler, slower, low and slow type of aircraft that don't cost as much and can take off shorter and fly in the 40 and 50 mile an hour range. That seems to be the heart of America.
16: Some people just still want that ultralight style, yeah. Low and slow, get up 20 miles maybe at the most from your airport, come back and land. But I know you don't always do that, because I've heard sometimes where you fly from Florida to Oshkosh in those super trikes.
19: Yeah, we do, and those are the trikes that we take. When we bring up our slower trikes, they come up from Florida, but in the back of a trailer.
16: Right.
19: And they set up real quick and easy, which is great, but we have flown my head flight instructor, Wes Fry. He's 74 now. He's out here flying his pants off, and he's flown up from Tampa to Wisconsin and back 2,500 miles round trip 10 years in a row with his wife, and they're still married.
16: That's fantastic. 10 years in a row, 2,500 mile.
15: It's fantastic. So for someone like me, let's take me for example. People are listening to the show. They're thinking, huh, weight shift trikes and PPGs and these things. I have what I consider to be a common man's fear of falling. So I can go up to the edge of a balcony as long as it's up to about my chest, just below my neck, but not my waist. What kind of experience is this? Do you have any of these sensations where, now I can fly an open door Cub all day long with, you know, strapped in, but, you know, I have something around me. It sounds like something with an enclosure would be for me.
19: Yeah, absolutely. And I had a friend of mine, Cliff Ryder, a famous base jumper, once told me, he says, it's not that people are afraid of heights, they're afraid of falling.
15: Yes, yeah. That is right. Most people are not afraid of heights, actually, yeah. But
19: you
15: almost get, everybody's
19: you
15: afraid
19: get
15: of falling.
19: You get four-pointed into a real nice, substantial pilot seat, and you're probably good to go either way. Now, some of our aircraft are completely wide open, not even a windshield in front of you, and there's nothing around your body. And then some of our other models, we have four different models, have a complete roll cage around us. And if I get somebody a little bit skittish, for sure, that nice roll cage, and they can kind of grab onto one of the roll cage bars, definitely puts them at ease. But it's not the same as standing on the edge of a cliff where you might feel like you're going to fall into the Grand Canyon when you're strapped into a seat and you feel secure. And, of course, it's really all about trusting the aircraft that you're in. And once they gain that trust, I think those fears kind of go out the window.
15: So let's talk a little bit about the process of an intro flight, because obviously, you know, you're going to need to do it. It would be hard for me to say it looks cool. I think I want to do that.
16: How do you do it, though?
15: It's a substantial investment. Anything nowadays, even a motorcycle, is a substantial investment. So yeah. So I want to try it. And real quick, let's just hit on what we do.
19: One of the beautiful things about the trike is that not only can we get you up for an introductory flight, let you take the controls, but as soon as we've done 20 minutes, and I know that you understand the word let go, and we're good with that, we're going to go ahead and put you in the front seat. We're going to get strapped into the pilot seat up front, and you're going to be doing all of your training in the front seat through to the point of silent solo. So it's not somebody on the ground radio tuning, you know, hey, pull this or do that.
15: Right.
19: We're with you, just like if you learned in a Cessna.
15: Perfect. So let's, real quick, your website address, if somebody wants to look into this, where do they go?
19: EvolutionTrikes.com.
15: That's easy. Thank you very much for joining us today, guys.
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20: What is the favorite thing you've seen at the show today?
21: Or this week?
20: Yeah.
22: I know the answer to that.
23: Go ahead.
22: People. Just to see one of the four-engine military warbirds flew over, and we saw this guard at the gate just sitting there just mesmerized by it. And just watching people watch airplanes, watching people talking to each other. I love looking at people and just seeing people going around and enjoying this. That's the number one thing. It's all about the people here.
20: Yeah, it's been some really interesting weather this week, and it's been comfortable out there walking around. That is that's part of the cool deal. Stuff.
22: It's not as humid as usual.
20: Most definitely. And I've had a good time watching the tech change, and I've been to a couple of forums. And one of the things that we saw the Pilot Proficiency Center, and I like what they're trying to teach in there. I like how they're trying to get people to really analyze and think about how things are changing in the environment, and in that wonderful safe world of the simulator, you can do things. You can take some risk and then see how it doesn't turn out well, and then back it up and then see if I take a different path. And risk management is something that you guys have really specialized in. I mean, you've done some great courses in it over the years.
0: Well, what you're describing is scenario-based training, and you're absolutely right that a simulator is a beautiful way to do it. You can explore the corners in a way that you couldn't otherwise, and that's what we get when we go to flight safety every year for our recurrent. You can also do it in an airplane, of course not exploring the corners of the envelope, if you would. And that's one of the things that our work with the Cessna Pilot Centers has been all about, is a curriculum for them where from lesson number one, a strong component of every lesson for primacy of learning is talking about situational awareness, what are the potential hazards, how might we mitigate it, to build a habit. You know, we're not talking about how do I give this person judgment, how do I teach them decision-making. Those are terms that we don't think are acceptable to the learning pilot. What we talk about is tools and habits. Tools just as if you were going to go get involved in rock climbing, or if you were going to go scuba diving, there are tools that they teach you and habits that they teach you to manage the very obvious risks there. And from the very first lesson, we want learning pilots to be thinking about what tools should I be using and how do I do that.
20: We're talking with Martha King and John King of King Schools and Jeb Burnside of Aviation Safety Magazine. I'm Amy Labota. This is Attitude Adjustment. And we're talking about risk management. And you're absolutely right, Martha. It's all about the tools and the practice and those scenarios. And somebody once asked me, and it was another flight instructor, can you teach judgment? Can you actually teach people how to have good judgment? What do you think about that, John?
22: Well, you know, I think it's not. You might be able to, you might not, but it's not an effective way to go about it. My concern is if I'm a 40-year-old man learning to fly with a 21-year-old flight instructor, and I've accumulated enough money that I can now afford to buy my airplane, learn to fly, and this 21-year-old kid says to me, well, today I'm going to teach you judgment. And the 40-year-old is likely to say, I don't think so, kid. I think I have judgment. It's hard to teach somebody something they think they already know. In the same way with aeronautical decision-making. Most of us who are learning to fly think we already have those. And it's not going to be effective for you to set me aside and say, I'm going to teach you how to make a decision. Well, kid, I think I know how to make a decision.
2: Right.
22: So I think you might be able to make a difference. But what you can do is give a person habits and tools that get the result we're looking for. And the result we're looking for is to be able to be situationally aware, to know what risks are coming up, what's going to happen that if you don't do something about it. And so identify the risks and mitigate the risks. And we don't care whether we call it judgment or aeronautical decision-making, but I think we'll get a better result if we call it identification, mitigation of risk. So I think the answer is what we really want is a result. And we want a habit, a pilot who has developed the habit of being situationally aware and managing the risks.
21: If there's a line of thunderstorms moving through where you're flying, what are your choices? What do you do about that? And mitigating that risk of flying into that thunderstorm, or even mitigating the risk of parking your airplane in the path of that thunderstorm, you have choices. You're not without not without agency in these instances.
22: Right.
21: What do you do? Well, there's four or five things you can do here. Which ones you employ may depend on your fuel state. It may depend on your geography. It may depend on how fast an airplane you're flying.
0: But a lot of that you can change. You can change your fuel state by landing and getting more.
21: Exactly.
0: You can change your geography by changing your route of flight. And particularly if you are proactively situationally aware before you ever get into the airplane for that flight, you can, you know, you can go earlier, you can go exactly. later, you can
21: go tomorrow,
0: get, right, or go yesterday. You know, if the weather's going to be really lousy on Tuesday, why are you traveling on Tuesday? Why aren't you traveling on Monday or Wednesday? Or change your route. If the weather's not exactly where you need to be, figure out a way to go around it. All of these are things you can do if you're not fat, dumb, and happy, right. as we like to

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1: No compromise with safety. And then the second reason, it gives you no guidance. So if you start talking about safety, be safe out there. Well, what do I do? Not go? How do I be safe out there? But if instead I use habits that help you identify and mitigate risks, then there's guidance. I know what I'm supposed to do. So I think we should quit talking about safety and start talking about risk management.
2: And, of course, thunderstorms are not the only risks pilots face.
3: Oh, goodness gracious, no. You know, my favorite risk management tool is my checklist.
1: Yeah, of course.
3: And why? Because it keeps me on the straight and narrow. It reminds me where I'm supposed to be at any one point. So it's a situational awareness tool.
1: Right? It is.
3: Yeah.
1: And we suggest adding some checklists. When you're thinking about risk, kind of it helps if you think about categories of risk. What are the risks associated with the pilot, the aircraft, the environment, and external pressures? It becomes PAVE. And if you think about PAVE,
4: it just becomes another checklist like the one for the pre-flighting the airplane for different phases in the airplane. And this is why we talk about habits. If you establish habits of thinking about this the same way that when you're actually in the airplane, you use the checklist and think about it, you've got the tools now embedded in your psyche, if you will, that will produce a good outcome.
2: Exactly right. Well, just drawing a real quick page here. I drove up to the show this year.
1: Okay.
2: And I did so for a variety of reasons, not least of which I had some errands to run on the way home that are impractical to do with an airplane. But I started looking at weather, and you know, I'm just tired of flying through summer weather right now. So I just didn't want it. Right away, I've got some fatigue quotient built in. I just don't want to deal with this, and I'm not in the right frame of mind. So there's one strike, if you will.
4: That's in the pilot category.
2: Exactly. As we've seen through the week, the weather here this week was a little bit iffy on occasion. So I didn't really want to have the airplane parked in the in the path of that.
4: Mm-hmm. Right?
2: The get back might have been a little trickier than I would have liked also.
4: Mm-hmm.
2: So my airplane's fine. I know exactly where it is. It's in its hangar. I drove up. I'm happy about that.
4: Mm-hmm.
2: That's another way to manage risk.
4: Well, you're among the other things you're managing is you're managing the pressures,
2: exactly.
4: Which can be both internally and externally generated. In your case, I got the idea externally generated by something that requires your presence back when AirVenture's over, and internally just by I want to show that. I mean, flying into AirVenture is so cool, and to not do it is kind of in some ways a letdown if you don't think about it right. And so there's that internal personal pressure to say, well, I can do it again this year. I've done it before,
2: and I'll do it again next year or the year after that or the year after that. I don't have anything to prove to anybody about that.
4: Right.
3: Yeah, and that's what you're hoping people are doing, that they're really taking the time to balance that out and think that through and run the PAVE and run the I'm safe and all these checklists that we've come upon over time that we know help us make good decisions about whether today's the day to go fly. And the other one that I like to talk about is sometimes it's the equipment, choosing the right piece of equipment for the job.
4: That's
3: so
4: correct.
3: That's really important. So, you know, on that note, I want to thank both you, John King, and Martha King, and also Jeb Burnside for having been here today on Attitude Adjustment and taking your time, and you really did take some time. I told you were going to be in here for about 15, and you're actually here for about 30 minutes, so I deeply appreciate that. Where can people find King Schools on the grounds at EAA AirVenture 2017?
1: We have about four occasions that we're speaking. We do not have a booth this year because our courses are now almost all online, and there's no package for them to walk home from. So we have a sale going on at kingschools.com.
4: That would be the place to find us, kingschools.com.
3: Ah, what?

0: Wonderful. Well, I can't thank you enough for taking the time to come over and speak with us.
1: Well, thank you very much. It's a real delight to be here.
2: You guys are fun.
3: And this is the Drone Zone, and we're back again with Earl Lawrence, and we have some very fun questions.
2: We do. We got to get through the bureaucratic stuff first, you know.
3: Yep.
2: But and there is so much confusion because it's new, because of its newness. I think there's so much confusion about these different programs and what can I do and how do I do some of this stuff. Let's talk a little bit about the idea of who is supposed to be overseeing and controlling this. So we have in the commercial operations, especially, but otherwise too. We have the local folks that may have their restrictions, but and you know the federal airspace. But where is that crossing over? So, one of the things that some of us will say is the FAA tells me where I can fly in the air, but the locals tell me where I can take off and land, essentially. But how is that meshing? How is that integrating? What's the intention of the FAA on that?
4: So it is difficult. It is difficult to work out how to integrate that. And that is probably the biggest challenge, going back to what I mentioned in the mm-hmm. in the previous segment about Mayor Lee and saying that, you know, it's not just the airport. The airport is now in everybody's hands. And so that's not new to aviation. It's just that we have this long history of working out those interactions in between us. I have examples where we fully certified helicopter operations to bring people in and out of events and things like that, and then the town shuts them down. Well, why? Because you got to land somewhere. Ultimately, you have to land, and so you have to, in life, work with your local community.
2: Mm-hmm.
4: That's just the facts of the matter. But from an FAA standpoint, we are responsible for safety, and we are responsible for managing the airspace.
2: Mm-hmm.
4: These are aircraft by law. Congress said
2: yeah.
4: so. All even model aircraft. It's mm-hmm. it's in an act of Congress, so we are bound to follow that.
2: Sure.
4: And I look at the airspace system, and maybe the listeners can think about this is a big public beach, okay? And public beaches across the United States, you have to have access to the public beach. So there's a requirement to have access, but there's different rules about how close you can build the houses to the beaches and different things. But it belongs to everybody, and we have to figure out a way to assure that everybody has that access.
2: So this then, let's turn the corner from who makes what rules to who has what enforcement.
4: Yes.
2: This is a challenge that, as a commercial operator, that I run into every day. If I approach a client yep. and they're like, well, I got this kid from church that has this thing, then he's doing all of our shots for us. And I'm shaking my head. And I'm like, you understand that that's not legal, but what are you going to do about it?
4: Right.
2: You know, so where is the enforcement, or where should the enforcement come from on these rules?
4: Well, ultimately, on the FAA rules, that's FAA. Mm-hmm. But also there's local rules and regulations. Noise, that's local. Privacy, that's local.
2: Right.
4: But when I say local, state, ultimately.
2: Right. Not federal.
4: But non-federal.
2: Right.
4: You know, the whole Peeping Tom laws mm-hmm. and all those kind of things are all nuisance laws, noise laws. Those are all local community, and they have full jurisdiction over that. When you talk about using a drone for commercial purposes. So that use, that is a violation of an FAA regulation, and we would handle that. And of course, we use that with our compliance philosophy. And you know, we try with the first step when we mm-hmm. learn. If we know of who's doing that and they're identified, then we can go out and we start with, you know, are you clueless?
2: Right.
4: You know, do we just have to educate you? And it's
2: are
4: the
2: you
4: beginning
2: clueless
4: of a
2: or defiant?
4: Yes,
2: yeah.
4: Exactly.
2: All right. So in the early days of aviation, you know, there was people were flying, and wait a minute, you need to have a license for that. You know, so we come up with licensure, and then people are showing other people how to fly. So wait a minute, you need to be a licensed instructor. And then there's different types of flights. We had different types of licenses. Are we heading down that same path with the whole UAS program, that we may see different certifications or you know, instructor certifications or, you know, those kind of endorsements?
4: Absolutely. We're actually already there. So, for example, what's your endorsement today for being a fish spotter in a manned aircraft? There isn't one, but they have specific training.
2: Right.
4: What's your endorsement for inspecting pipelines for the oil company?
2: Mm-hmm.
4: Well, there's a set of training. And my point is, when we look at our rules, we don't think of it when we're introducing something brand new like this. It's mm-hmm. not about 107. It's not about 61. We say, what were the things, the requirements for that? What were the knowledge that you had to know? Do you had to know airspace? What are the things you need to know to safely operate that system? And some things will be in the rule, and some things will be in industry training, and it'll all evolve. And so if the industry is taking care of it and they are providing the training and making sure, like operating, inspecting cell towers with drones, well, there's something called RF, radio frequency, on there. If you just take a regular off-the-shelf drone and you try to do that, it will crash.
3: Oh, yeah.
4: You will lose control over it. You know, and so there are these things. So we're really looking at it is it's not so much about what reg it falls into or what additional certificate we're having. It's lay out what is needed to operate safely and make sure you have that particular training. FAA will fill in those holes where needed, but the focus is on making sure we have those safe operations.
2: Yeah, trying to find the line again between an industry certification versus a federal license certification of some sort and where that's going to land. I think it's still kind of up for some debate.
4: Well, it is. And that's why I want to highlight that's not a bad thing. What we're doing here is the FAA will ensure that the safety is achieved. If the community is filling those holes and ensuring that safety up front, we don't have to do as much in the regulatory side. So it's going to be a balance, and it always has been.
3: Well, speaking of safety in regards to that, are you guys planning on implementing like a practical part of the 107 just to prove, just like when you get your regular GA pilot's license?
4: So I'd like to remind everybody 107 is the visual line of sight rule. Okay.
3: Right. Yeah.
4: Okay. It's not over people. And it's visual line of sight, and it's really – that's a basic thing. So, no, when I'm answering that, to me, I look at what does a pilot need to do. We don't necessarily need to do a practical for that. You go out in the park, you crash, that's part of learning. You know what I mean? You may want to get an instructor. You may want to get some help. But you want to start operating over people. Hey, okay, now we have additional training requirements. And some people look at that as you can do that under 107 under a waiver. Well, that's what you need in the waiver. You need to come in with your training requirements, your practical requirements to show that I know how I'm going to operate. You want to do beyond visual line of sight. Well, that's not in 107.
2: Right.
4: You know, those are other things. You've got to come in with your training requirements. So that gets back to what I was saying. What are the things that that pilot needs to know in order to safely do that operation? And we will require those things to be done.
2: So the... From my perspective, at least, the commercial drone operators are kind of clamoring for more, frankly, from the FAA.
4: Yes.
2: More clarity, more structure to something to give them that provenance of, of I know what I'm doing here.
4: Yes.
2: The opposite side of that is you have the hobbyists that are saying, don't touch me.
4: Correct.
2: And there is a lot of contention between there, and you have people like myself and Michael over here that play both sides of that. I do a lot of hobbyist work, and I fly commercially, you know, and I have to remember, okay, wait a minute, if I'm flying this as a hobbyist, I might have to call the tower, but if I'm flying this commercially, I need the waiver, you know, and that kind of confusion. And one of the clear points of flashpoints on this came with House Aviation Subcommittee meeting in April, where somebody from the FAA testified that there were the things there. Actually, it wasn't you. I'm going to quote something. It wasn't you.
4: Angela.
2: Thank you. That was her name.
4: Angela Stubblefield.
2: And it set off a whole flurry of things. And it started off as very, very sensible to me in that they said that the three things that they needed to make things safe was what we just talked about. Focus on compliance with airspace rules. That makes complete sense. The remote identification, which is still some question out there, but we understand we're talking about. Drone registration, that's pretty simple. Everything's an aircraft. Let's register everything. But the last thing that she said after that was the current exemption was, quote, the current exemption for model aircraft, Section 336, is the fundamental barrier to implementing these policies. And everybody's head exploded. So that right there... is part of the confusion on this. Now, there are those that said that meant that the FAA wants to cut off all of hobbyists. I don't think that was the intention there, right?
4: Not at all. No, absolutely not. And I like to remind people, we regulate kites. We regulate balloons. They're in Part 101 where modelers still are to where we have them. We certainly will find a way to do to manage all of it. I think the real point is right now Congress's direction, and we obviously follow that, is to handle a group separately, to not within our rules. And that's adds a perception among those folks that aren't just AMA members, for example. It doesn't say AMA members flying in a model park don't have to, you know, have some privileges. It says, you know, other things that are interpreted by most people of as it's open season, so to speak. and we have to keep things simple. And really what I like to look at it is, we don't say one particular group doesn't have to look at the pay attention to the red, green, and yellow lights on the stop signals, okay? Whether you're a bicyclist, whether you're walking, or whether you're driving, or whether you're a commercial trucker or whatever, we have to have one set of rules for the stoplights, right? Mm-hmm. I mean, and these are the kind of things that we're talking about is the airspace has changed. Things are changing. That is our statement from the FAA, and that's where it was really Angela's point there, is we can't have separate rules now. Mm-hmm. We can have separate requirements. I don't want to, you know, for the area and thing like that, it's not one size fits all, but we have to at least have authority over everybody if we are going to remove that confusion. Otherwise, it's going to stay confusing.
2: Well, exactly. I think clarity is really what at the end of the day is probably what everybody's looking for. That's exactly what I was kind of hoping to hear was we're going to have a different definition that includes the basic requirements, and you know you are this group, but you're going to have those basics in there. Mm-hmm. Yeah, I can respect that. You got one question about fine. So with that being said, what can you add to our conversation here to try and clear up any of those kind of things that I haven't touched on so far?
4: Well, just in general, because it's always time short on radio. Yes. It always seems to be a long time.
5: Yep.
4: And this is the drone zone, and I want to highlight the FAA has a drone zone.
2: Yeah.
4: And that's actually where our center.
2: You were going to bust
4: me on that. Yeah, right. Exactly. Oh, no, not at all. It's fabulous. We were just saying, you know, so you go to, you know, www.faa.gov/UAS, and you'll end up in that drone zone and see those connections. Tremendous amount of materials, education there. I know it's not always the best to navigate, but we're always improving it. We're always looking at better. In fact, you go on there, you got a hobbyist click or you got a commercial click, and you can get all kinds of great information. We have one of the only 1-800 lines that's open during the week. We have answer men, and ladies that you can call up and get answers to your question, and we can help you find your way through the bureaucracy.
3: Excellent. Well, Earl, I would thank you for coming in and talking with us for this last half hour, and this has been the Drone Zone at EAA Radio.
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7: Hi, I'm Digital Dave.
8: And I'm Fast Eddie.
7: Really?
8: I can't get comfortable this morning. I've got a case of the jitters.
7: Well, just looking at you makes me uncomfortable as well.
8: Oh, I would say
7: anyway, joining us, let's get to the business part.
8: Yes.
7: We have Major Nick Dona, Major Zach Purser, and Michael Dent. And you guys do unique missions. That could be like, quick, I need a load of chewing gum. I mean, what exactly is a unique mission?
9: Yeah, that's a very loaded statement, I guess. But we're here. We do developmental flight tests. So any of your new weapons or stores on the airplane, new podded systems or sensor systems, any upgrades like that, software, we're the first ones to fly those sort of things to test and evaluate them before they're released to the rest of the force for further testing or training.
7: Okay, so this is not necessarily a new aircraft, but it's a new upgrade.
9: Well, it can be.
7: Or a new add-on.
9: Yeah, it can be. In the case of the F-15EX that we brought here, that went right into actually integrated tests, so developmental and operational tests at once. So sometimes we do get a new airplane or a reworked legacy airplane.
7: Right, right. So, yeah, I'm thinking like, you know, the X-39 million, you're going to fly that. But no, you're more like existing hardware upgrades, retrofits, new generation.
9: Absolutely. So that X whatever you just mentioned will absolutely be flown by a developmental test pilot or developmental test air crew first. That's not our primary mission at Eglin. We're generally more widely known systems that we're doing further testing, developmental testing for.
7: Okay. And that could be anything. Weapon system, a new avionics upgrade, a more comfy chair.
9: Absolutely. So one of the core competencies or the biggest capability that Eglin offers is specific to weapons testing. We actually have Clutch Purser here from Seek Eagle, so we can talk a little bit more about envelope expansion and stuff we do with weapons as well.
5: Okay. Yeah. That's one of the big things at Eglin Air Force Base. We have large ranges that are very specifically built to handle all the weapons testing, not to mention the Gulf of Mexico that we're right off of. So anything that's brand new, you're not exactly sure what's going to happen, we're able to take that and actually go out and test and evaluate it. And then I'm lucky enough to be the director of operations at the Air Force Seek Eagle office, and we're the engineering group that takes the designs from the prime manufacturers and does a lot of the engineering analysis on the functionality of, is the weapon system exactly what we're looking for? And then once you place that on the aircraft, is it in danger of endangering the aircraft, the aircrew? And once it we determine that, is it actually going to fully complete its mission that it was designed to do? So we do all that evaluation and then send recommendations up to the program offices, and that's how you get brand new weapon systems on the fighter and bomber aircraft.
7: Now, are you primarily working with weapon systems that are air-to-ground or air-to-air or both?
5: Both. Okay. Pretty much any weapon system you can think of comes through the CQ office, and most of that comes through Eglin Air Force Base.
7: Okay. It must be a huge range because, I mean, we're talking about weapons now that can be fired miles away.
5: Correct.
7: So you're over California shooting at Ohio or something. That must be interesting.
5: As things continue to develop, it's continued to be a problem for a lot of, well, not a problem, a challenge to a lot of our ranges that we've typically tested things in the past, because the ranges continue to expand and we have to continue to safely expand that for our operations to be able to monitor all those shots but keep the public safe. Obviously, you can't just be firing live ordnance over populated areas.
7: Right.
8: I was going to say, we've got there are missiles out there right now that can be fired and forgotten about from 100 miles away and still be effective.
7: That would be something.
8: Well, the Exocet missile, you can fire that 100 miles away.
7: Yeah, but that's not an aircraft launch missile, is it?
8: Yes.
7: Oh, wow. See what you know around here? Learn everything. Anyway, how many missions do you guys fly? I mean, is there that much development going on?
9: Yeah, absolutely. excuse me. We fly multiple times a week, both of us. And, you know, there's 5 days a week there's flying going on at Eglin across all platforms that we fly. So F-15, all variants of F-15s, F-16s, and there's developmental test missions on the schedule every single day almost.
5: Multiple ones. Mm-hmm. So we test not only the brand new things that you think of, but anytime they test or change, we call it our operational flight program. So think like the computer system in the jet that gets updated constantly. Anytime you change one zero to a one, you have to go back and ensure that that didn't affect any of the other systems. So there's constant test going on.
7: Now you mentioned the words envelope expansion, weapons envelope expansion. So you're coming up with new ways or new scenarios to try on the weapons? I'm kind of confused about that.
9: So basically anytime you change a weapon or come up with a new version of a weapon, even if it's one that's been fielded, let's say you just change the bomb body that the weapon is built with, that still has to go back through certification and envelope expansion. So those limits you have in your book that determine how fast, how many Gs, what's the Mach number limit, all that stuff, that has to be reevaluated and taken to those limits. Which is obviously something that test air crew are specialized in. And oftentimes in the case like the F-15, the jet really doesn't care. It's such a great platform. It's so versatile. It's more to protect the weapon from being broken by high G or high Mach. So it's a great platform to work with.
5: A lot of it's schedule driven as well. So when we get the newest, coolest weapon, they want it very quickly. So a way to do that is to limit the envelope that it's employed in. It shortens the testing and allows a lot faster our production, but once that's good and in production, we want to see how else can
7: it do?
5: Exactly. Yeah. And so once things are in motion, we go back and then do some more evaluation, specifically at Seek Eagle. We do a lot of that, fluid dynamics and engineering analysis to see what's going to happen when we continue to press. If we go supersonic with it, does that buy us an extended range, more time on station, you know, more capability? And so that's a lot of the things we do.
7: So you just said the key word there, more engineering and analysis. So there's just as much ground testing research being done then as there is flying.
9: Oh, yeah, and that's a great transition. I meant to not shut out our test engineer counterparts as well. They're extremely critical to everything we do. We have both military and civilian test engineers or flight test engineers working alongside of us in every stage of testing, from planning, testing, reporting, execution, all of that stuff. So we're really relying also on the control room being staffed by test engineers and qualified test engineers to help us out and monitor real-time telemetry. It's very technical. We have discipline engineers and monitoring the test real-time.
7: Okay. So since you, in the case of the envelope expansion, these are known systems. They're proven systems. You're doing something different with them. Have you ever had any surprises where it did not go at all like they figured it would?
9: Thankfully, I've done a few of these now, and fortunately, no, knock on wood, nothing has gone majorly wrong. A decent percentage of the envelope expansions, though, you may have a store shift a little bit or get some vibrational issues on the store that help them kind of go back and reevaluate whatever happened and fix that for.
7: Well, do they instrument the aircraft up to record all that stuff?
9: So absolutely.
7: We've got sensors all over the hard points and everything?
5: And the weapons. The weapons themselves have telemetry and measurement systems in them as well.
7: Okay. So it's not necessarily the real munition. It's a dummy munition instrumented up.
9: No. All of the compatibility flights I've done for envelope expansion actually have been the live versions of the weapons. But it doesn't necessarily have to be.
5: Yeah, there are multiple versions of the different weapon sets that are set up to monitor different portions of the flight envelope. But by the time you get to actually certifying it on the aircraft, they want a full live munition.
7: Right, but typically the munitions don't have sensors on them to monitor vibration because you don't really care.
9: Yeah, they are definitely special flight test articles.
7: Yeah,
5: The test pilot school answers build-up approach. You slowly continue to ramp up the test and
7: checking that cup holder, making sure it's strong enough.
5: Exactly. Exactly.
8: Now, I'm assuming that when you go out on one of these live weapons testing things, you have a chase plane with you, probably a two-seater with some guy in back with a video camera so that you can document
7: mount GoPros all over the F-15.
8: Don't laugh. That could be two. They put a GoPro right on the weapon, you know?
7: There you go. Michael, you wanted to say something.
10: Yes. For perspective, I just wanted to share with you that we all work together. We're at Arnold Engineering Development Complex, and we do ground testing. This is a broad generalization, but at Eglin, they do armaments. And at Edwards, at the 412th, they do flight testing. So all three of us work together to support the Air Force Test Center.
7: Okay.
10: But our primary job is at Arnold, like it is with everyone, is to support the National Defense Strategy. So we have Air Force civilians, along with active duty military, that serve their country to support the National Defense Strategy. And our mission, our specifically, we do ground testing in areas of propulsion. We have wind tunnels. We do hypersonic developmental testing, space chambers, rocket motor launches. We have a slide track out at Holloman that tests for ejection seat and weapon penetrations into hard targets. It's about 10 miles long.
7: Yeah.
10: Six and a half, about 8.5 Mach.
7: Wow. Sounds like I could live there.
8: That's ripping.
7: Yeah. So, that sounds like fun.
10: Yeah. And then when you said, do you ever run into problems? That's my tagline when I'm talking to to young engineers, trying to get them to think about the Air Force civilian. And it's like, do you like to solve problems? Because that's our job. I mean, every day is a challenge. It's managed, and that's what we do.
7: Well, so, that's fantastic. Yeah. So lots of career paths out there.
10: There are lots of career paths. I'm an engineer. We hire mostly aero and mechanical engineers, but we have it's like a city at Arnold because we have to have an infrastructure that supports all this. So we do project managers.
7: Do you need trash man?
10: Managers.
7: I could do that job.
10: We need everything there. And
7: all right.
10: I did want to just say one more thing, if I may. We're finding that how do you convince someone to come work for the government making a little bit less money than you would for a Boeing or whatever? We have internships and all that, but we also have our job. We have benefits, but we also have intangible benefits. Our engineers, they get responsibility early. They're serving their country, and that resonates with the folks that are graduating.
8: And there's one other part you forgot. The cool factor.
10: You can see the blow up things. And
7: yes, exactly.
10: Yeah. Mm-hmm.
7: It's a good day when things blow up.
8: Yeah. Things don't blow up.
7: All
8: you're
7: right.
8: Going, uh-oh.
7: We've been speaking with Majors Nick Dona Zach Purser and Michael Dent from the United States Air Force. This is Digital Dave.
8: I'm Fast Eddie, and I'm all weaponized here.
7: And this is EAA Radio.
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14: And thank you for coming back and joining us. I am Wireless Mike.
15: And I am Matthew. And for this segment, we are joined by Kelly Murphy from Women in Aviation. Welcome, Kelly.
16: Thank you for having me.
14: So a lot of people have heard of Women in Aviation, but there are some people who haven't. Let's tell us a little bit about Women in Aviation.
16: Yeah, I'd be happy to. So Women in Aviation International was actually established over 30 years ago. We represent 20,000 members around the world in actually 117 countries. Wow. And we are all about promoting girls and women getting involved in all aspects of aviation and aerospace. So much like our sisters at the 99s, you don't have to be a pilot, though, to join our organization. And we're really about just creating and sparking that interest in a young girl or a woman in the military. Maybe they want to retire and get involved and give back.
14: And so I'm not of the female gender, but can I still join Women in Aviation?
16: Absolutely. Actually, 20% of our members are men. And they are fathers, husbands, uncles, grandfathers that want to promote more women in this industry.
14: Yeah, and so actually I knew that because I've been a member for like 15 years.
16: Exactly. But, you know. We love your support.
14: Yes. And you guys do a lot of scholarships and help people actually get into the cockpit.
16: Yeah, we know that financial barriers are one of those aspects we've got to address. So our scholarship program actually was established in 1995. We've given away over $17 million over the course of that program. And this year, actually, our WI 2027 scholarships are currently open. Applications are due September 1st. You do have to be a member to apply, but you can apply for up to 3 scholarships, whatever your interest is. And you just have to apply again by the deadline of September 1st. And right now, we have over 80 scholarships, and they can be in flight training, maintenance, dispatch. It's really all that whole realm. And again, it's right now we have over $800,000 in worth of scholarships. And as we say, scholarships change lives, and it's free money, so do apply.
14: So where would somebody go, you know, like, I want to look for these scholarships. What's the easiest place to go and look at?
16: Right. So if you go to our website, wai.org, again, there's a whole scholarship section. You can read the descriptions. You can find what best suits your need.
15: So you said 30 years, Women in Aviation. Where are you seeing some positive trends today? Where is Women in Aviation growing?
16: Yeah. So I love that question because we are actually celebrating this September our 12th annual International Girls in Aviation Day, which has grown from 30 events, 3,000 people. This year now we expect over 40,000 participants in over 200 events. And that's really speaking to see her, be her, right? We need young girls to come out and see that there are positive female role models in business, aviation, general aviation, the military, because they can connect, they understand, and whatever that spark is, whether you want to be an accountant, a lawyer, an air traffic controller, you can do it in aviation. And I always say, all the emerging technology that we see here, they can be a part of it. I think part of our job is not only educating, you know, the members, the public, but the schools, the guidance counselors. Like, let them know that girls that come in and say, what can I do? Well, look at aviation and aerospace. And that goes for guys, too.
15: Right, that these are options that they can consider. Sometimes people don't even know that these are available. And now you guys are bringing that to the local organizations as well.
16: So, yes.
15: You mentioned that there's lots of different members across the world and across. Let's try to bring it local. If we were someone in, say, Cleveland or wherever, how would I look to see where I can find women in aviation near me?
16: Yeah, thank you for asking. And frankly, it's something that we kind of looked at EAA with the chapter network.
15: Sure.
16: So again, we have a huge chapter network. We're actually 180 chapters all over the world. And it's important that our members are part of the large organization, but that they can also meet in their local communities, get together for social events, or just for networking and to take tours of the local operations. So again, our chapter network is all on our website too. You can put in your zip code and area, and we can connect you with a chapter. And if we don't have one, we'll help you get one started.
15: Wonderful.
14: That was going to be my next question. Somebody wants to start one. You know, what steps do you have to take?
16: Yeah.
14: Who do you talk to?
16: Yeah, it's quite easy. We have, again, our chapter manager will be here later this week. Come by our booth and talk to her. But again, if you get just 4 members as part of leading a chapter, we have an entire How to Start a Chapter handbook that's all online, and you can follow the steps, and we're really here to help you support that. We want you to fulfill that dream to connect with your local community.
15: I think that connection becomes even more important, as the father of 2 teenagers now, looking for ways to bring connection to my son, to my daughter, to get them involved, not just in aviation, but with people around them. I love that you are doing that to bring that connection both on a global scale, national scale, and local as well.
16: Yeah, we do too, and we love to be part of EAA. It's an important week for us, frankly. We do host our annual Connect Breakfast. That's how we kick off Women Venture Day. And so we invite people that are interested to learn more, come by that breakfast on 8 o'clock in the morning on Wednesday.
14: Sam, we're talking with Kelly Murphy from Women in Aviation International. And for that breakfast, do you have to sign up ahead of time, or do you just show up? Are there tickets? And tell me, what do I have to do if I want to go to that?
16: Yes. So actually, we're selling tickets. We're nearly sold out, but we encourage everybody to come by Hangar B, 2041. We are selling tickets. They're $30 a piece. It starts at 8 o'clock. And it's an hour of networking, community. We'll have a couple hundred people there. And we've invited all the Girl Venture campers to come and participate as well.
14: Excellent. And did you say this who the speaker was?
16: Yes, we actually have Emily Nelson, who is chief flight director at NASA, at the Johnson Space Center, who actually helped Artemis get up in the sky. So we know there's a lot of interest to learn more about space, and so we're really thrilled that she's going to be joining us.
14: Excellent. And what other things do you have going on throughout the week here at AirVenture?
16: Yeah, thank you for asking. So we have a whole store, again, in Hangar B that has a lot of WEI swag for toddlers, for men, for women. So again, come by our booth. We will also talk to you about all our programs and resources, not only scholarships, but join a chapter. We also have a WEI Together platform for our members. It's an app that you can communicate with one another. And we have that app, and then we also have our on-air podcast that we drop a episode twice a month.
14: Who does the podcast for you?
16: Actually, me.
14: You! See? So you're an old pro at this.
16: So what we love to do is, again, highlight and showcase the members of our stories, men and women, that are making a difference and wanting to share their leadership stories or their challenges. So that is also available on Spotify, Amazon, Apple, and on our website as well.
14: And are you doing the Women Venture picture again this year?
16: Yes. Yeah. So that actually was a wonderful idea by one of our former members, Pat Lupke, who decided when we came to EA 30-some years ago, let's get all the women together and take a group photo. Well, that started on the Boeing Plaza. That's just a few people, women. And now, again, it brings together a community, and it's a really special day for Women Venture.
15: Okay. You need a much wider lens to take that photo.
16: Exactly.
15: Today.
16: Yeah. A much higher view, right?
14: Yeah. What is the background going to be again this year? You always get some fun background.
16: I understand it's a special Southwest livery aircraft.
14: Okay.
16: Celebrating 250 years.
14: Yes. All right, nice.
15: Yeah,
14: our Southwest have a couple of lady pilots flying it in?
16: Yes, I'm sure. They typically have an all-female crew bring them in.
14: Nice.
16: Yes.
14: Nice.
15: Now, I'd like to get one more thing in, because I've been an avid reader of the magazine for a while. I saw you brought that in. So you mentioned the website. What are some other multimedia kinds of things that Women in Aviation has available?
16: Oh, great. Thank you for asking. So we do publish a magazine, Aviation for Women, 4 times a year. So that's our quarterly magazine that's available both in digital and print. And then we also, my favorite personally, is Aviation for Girls magazine.
15: Yep.
16: So it's really about content and some hands-on activities that we're just, again, getting out with all our Girls in Aviation Day activity kits this fall. So, again, girls can learn. And we also have an Aviation for Girls app that we posted actually during the pandemic, right? We didn't want to stop Girls in Aviation Day, so we created an app. So no matter where that young girl lived or learned, she could still get content. It's got videos, interviews, role models, hands-on activities so they can learn about STEM and, more importantly, about the possibilities in aviation and aerospace. So we do have that AFG app.
14: So a lot of younger ladies who are interested in learning to fly may or may not have a family member to help them get into this.
16: Correct.
14: So how do they get this magazine, and how do they, you know, what do you have to do to sign up for the app?
16: Yeah. So we also have a very special WI Junior membership. So if you're 15 and not younger, you can become a member for free.
14: Nice.
16: And you will have access to the magazine, digital, print, as well as the Aviation for Girls app and all our monthly webinars that are very focused on the youth as well.
14: That's fantastic. You do that for kids at for free. They just get people involved. That's absolutely wonderful. And they can just go online and sign up for that?
16: Yes, again, WAA.org. All of our information is there. And please do come by and see us on the Hangar B this week.
15: Yep. And just another plug for the Connect Breakfast on Wednesday morning, which will help kick off Women Venture Day of Wednesday.
16: Yes. Thank you so much. Come by our booth and come see us.
14: And and get those tickets quickly because I hear they're going fast.
16: Yes.
14: Yes. All right.
15: Any last minute announcements, any other asks for the people listening
16: today? I will say beyond this, we have our 38th annual International Women in Aviation Conference, and that is February 25th through the 27th in Savannah, Georgia at the brand new convention center. And frankly, it's 3 days worth of networking. We get about 180 exhibitors. We get about 5,000 attendees, professional development, seminars, keynote speakers, and we do Girls in Aviation Day Savannah on Saturday.
15: Sure. Do we know who the keynote speakers are yet this year?
16: We haven't announced them yet, but okay. They are very inspirational, so keep posted on our WAA website.
14: Well, we do appreciate you coming in and sharing all of you do for women in aviation and spreading the message and getting people interested, getting girls and women in aviation. And we have been talking with Kelly Murphy of Women in Aviation International. And
15: it's the other people in the pink shirts.
14: It's the other, not the controllers. Correct. Yep. So you're listening to EAA Radio.
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20: Digital Dave. And I'm Fast Eddie. And with us here today, somebody that you people do not want to have on your case, we have Jennifer Humby.
21: Wait a minute.
20: Who is the chairman of the NTSB.
21: Yeah, they're our friends.
20: They are, but you usually...
21: But they talk to the people that might not be your friends.
20: You just hear about them when something goes really wrong.
21: Well, no, they explain what went wrong.
22: That's when you don't want to see us.
21: Yeah.
20: Exactly.
21: Wow. NTSB, you guys are everywhere.
20: Hey, not only that, but a lot of people don't realize, you know, you handle aviation, but you handle a lot of other disasters, railroads, shipping, any kind of interstate commerce involving, like, say, tractor trailers. We've all seen this within the past few months.
0: Yeah, we also do pipelines, oil and gas pipelines, transit, anything on a highway, like you said, that's major. So we do a lot with only 416 fantastic, hardworking people.
21: So what's the cutoff point, like considering automobile accidents? You don't get involved in everyday accidents, but if it's like a 37-car pileup in the fog, then you might get involved, or what?
0: Well, we don't want to pick a certain number because it might be serious enough that we want to go out and investigate. So it might be there could be a safety issue that we haven't revisited in a long time that we want to look at, or there might be a new emerging technology that we want to check out. Could be like for an automated vehicle, something like that. And for some of the other modes, it's substantial damage, environmental damage, injuries or fatalities. So it is very different than aviation. For aviation, we do everything. The other ones, it's really more the significant events.
21: Okay. On average, how many incidents do you guys investigate per year?
0: So for accidents, we're probably around, I want to say maybe 2,400 a year.
21: Oh, my goodness.
0: Total.
21: Wow.
0: Yeah, it's a lot. And if you do think about 416 people and those aren't all investigators.
21: Yeah, it's a lot of overtime.
0: It's a lot. Yeah.
21: Wow.
0: And we are actually trying to, I hate to put a plug in here, but we are on a hiring surge. So if you are looking for a position and you want to work with the NTSB, a great team of people, go to USA Jobs and look us up, because we have a lot of investigator positions and support positions. It's a fantastic time.
21: Now, as an investigator, do you guys train a person up to where you want them?
0: They do get training.
21: Like an apprenticeship program kind of thing?
0: It could be. We usually match the new employees with other employees, and then we have a lot of internal training as well.
21: And I think one of the most important facets of training is how to pack that suitcase so that you can be out the door in 20 minutes.
0: Yeah, but it's a little bit difficult because we could be going to Alaska or we could be going to Texas. So,
21: so you got to have multiple suitcases.
0: We have multiple items, yes.
21: So, and you never shut your cell phone off, I'm sure.
0: I don't know. For me, I'm 24/7. We do the board members, so there's four of us now with one vacancy. But the board members all rotate all year long, so we know what weeks are ours. But for the chair, you're on 24/7. So I try to turn off my personal phone when I can, but I can never turn off the work phone.
21: Okay.
20: Well, you know, I know that you investigate a lot of accidents in this country. Well, is the NTSB involved in accident investigations in other countries across the world?
0: Yeah. So for aviation, it's about 450 annually. And outside of aviation, it's usually on request. If another country needs our assistance with something, we're always willing to work with them.
21: Okay, I got a question. That's why I'm here, because
20: no
21: I have
20: kidding.
21: Questions. Yeah. The Titan submarine thing, are you guys involved in that at all?
0: We are. So the Coast Guard is leading that investigation, but under our memorandum of understanding with the Coast Guard, we can do our own investigation. So we are doing our own investigation of that one. And we were in close communication with the Coast Guard during the recovery operations, and the Navy, who actually did the recovery of the wreckage.
20: Well, the NTSB has been heavily involved in a lot of high-profile cases. The accident with Galloping Ghost out in Reno, mm-hmm. TWA 800. Mm-hmm. Both of these scenarios represent different accident scenes. How the heck do you train for the differences between them?
0: Well, we have investigators that have expertise in different areas. You might have somebody who is very it was an expert on survival factors. You might have someone who focuses on human performance or operations or power plants. At the same time, you know, while every accident or incident is different, our process doesn't change. So it does follow a sort of our protocol for responding, and it's a process that has always worked for us and that we're just trained to do over and over again, regardless of what it is.
20: What about that guy out, where was that, Colorado, was it?
21: I don't know.
20: Put the GoPros on the airplane and bailed out. Did you guys get involved in that?
21: Yeah.
0: Well, we started to, and then it quickly turned into a criminal investigation.
21: Yes.
0: And so we have some agreements that once it turns criminal, we have to turn that over. But yeah.
20: Okay.
21: But they can they use your technology to help?
0: Oh, absolutely. We have memorandums of understanding with the FBI and others that we actually work really closely with them. Sometimes they'll send their investigators out to train with us, and we'll do the same. We may help them in other areas. A great example is the bridge collapse that we investigated in Pittsburgh. Almost 2 years ago, I think, where we didn't have equipment that we could see under the bridge. And so the FBI brought out equipment for us. They'll help us document the scene and other things.
21: Okay.
0: Yeah.
21: I had a question that went out of my head, darn it. And it was a good one. Wait, me first.
20: Okay.
21: How much has technology evolving and changing made it easier for you guys? Like in, you know, records inspection techniques, that kind of stuff.
0: Technology is both a benefit and a challenge. You know, things are moving very quickly and changing in all the modes of transportation. Automation isn't just in aviation. We're looking at, like I said, automated vehicles. There's a lot of automation now in train operations. And so it has been helpful for our folks, but it also does create some challenges, especially when it comes to what data exists. You know, when an operator has some sort of technology that we want to get data from, we don't necessarily know what we're not asking for, because there might be data on there that, you know, didn't exist in some previous technology, but it exists there. So it has created a challenge, but we have a fantastic research and engineering team and lab team that just does great work.
21: Okay.
20: Well, here's my question, okay? Galloping Ghost is obviously one of the most violent aircraft accidents I have ever seen. But yet, with the help of photographers and a lot of other things, the NTSB was able to pin the cause of that accident. The problem being, as far as I could tell, is the fact that what was left of the airplane was confetti. Mm. And there was data that was pulled. I don't know if they had telemetry on board that was sending a live signal back. But, you know, the NTSB went through the telemetry, figured out what the heck was going on with this airplane. That's incredible.
0: Yeah, it is incredible. When I first started at the board in 2018, actually, I think it was spring of 2019, I went to a mid-air collision in Ketchikan, Alaska. And I looked at our lead aerospace engineer and I said, oh my gosh, how do you figure out how these two planes came together? Because it was a pretty substantial wreckage. And he said, well, if you want to know, stick around. So I stuck around and just watched how he did everything. It's incredible what they do. I learned so much from our people.
21: Okay. Let's say I have the unfortunate circumstance to be first on the scene of something like a small plane crash or anything. What should I be doing thinking of your guys' investigation? What's the first thing I should do?
0: Well, I would call our response operations center to report it to our folks. Once it goes into our response operations center, which operates 24/7, then they notify everybody on duty that something has occurred. That starts the whole chain of events. So if it's, you might be in, if we're in Wisconsin, we might have somebody who is, lives in Wisconsin. Maybe they don't even do aviation, but they would come and help stake it down until we were here.
21: Okay, but I guess one you want us to try and not disturb the scene as much as possible.
0: Yeah, don't disturb the scene. Leave it. And if you have video or photographs, always send it to us at witness.ntsb. witness@ntsb.gov. Sorry about that.
21: Okay, well, let's see. That's something I didn't even know existed.
8: Yeah. Witness, no, I didn't either.
21: Yeah.
0: witness@ntsb.gov. Every time I've been on scene, we always state that, especially to the media, so they can get that information out. We have gotten incredible help from the public over the years. It has really helped us.
21: Well, especially with the small airplanes and stuff, there's no telemetry, there's no black box, there's no, all you got is pieces.
0: Yeah, and so those videos and those pictures really do help.
21: Okay, there you go.
8: Well, I was going to say, some of the navigation equipment have SD cards in them that will record. It's kind of a black box in a primitive way. And I'm sure that helps, too, if you can find them.
0: Yes.
21: Yeah, if they survive. All right, I want to thank you. We've been speaking with Jennifer Homendy of the NTSB. Thank you for coming.
0: Thank you. And if you get a chance, I'll be at the booth today from 10 to 12 in Hangar D, Delta.
21: Very good. This is Digital Dave.
8: And I'm Fast Eddie. And this is EAA Radio.
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21: I am Digital Dave.
8: And I'm still Fast Eddie. We're turning out great stuff today.
21: Wow.
8: And you know who's helping us?
21: I guess the drugs are helping you a lot.
8: They are. And you know who's been helping us all week a whole lot?
21: I don't know.
8: The Air Force.
21: Yes, they have.
8: The Air Force is here in force.
21: Right, right.
8: And speaking of in force, guess what? The Air Force is back again.
21: Wow.
8: And we love it.
21: That was a roundabout way to introduce.
8: Yes, we have Jonathan, I'm not sure how to pronounce this last name.
2: Aronoff,
8: and Rebecca Aronoff.
21: No relation.
8: From Edwards Air Force Base, the Air Force Test Pilot School. Oh, I want to go.
21: Yeah, that's the best of the best of the best, they say, right?
2: Allegedly.
21: Allegedly. Well, you cannot walk in off the street and say, I want to be a test pilot, can you? You've got to already be a pilot with a bunch of hours before they even will consider you. Is that correct?
2: Well, not quite. So the test pilot school actually graduates flight test engineers and test pilots. So only about half the class are actually rated aviators in the United States Air Force and some of our partner nations and other service members. So every year we normally have a Navy or Marine pilot join us, and we send individuals to their schools as well. And then the other half of the class is typically either a weapon systems officer or flight test engineers. And some of those flight test engineers actually get to be a civilian. So I'll let Becca introduce herself. But she was one of the few civilian flight test engineers for the Air Force that got to go through the school.
21: Wow. So you go through the school so you can get an idea of what it's like from the pilot's viewpoint when you are writing your test plans?
22: Correct. Both what the pilot's viewpoint will be and then just to help us be better at our own jobs. So if you picture Top Gun Maverick, at the beginning of the movie, Maverick is flying the Dark Star, and Hondo is in the control room on the ground. So that is what flight test engineers do. We are typically on the ground in the mission control room, running the room, running the flight test, collecting the data, telling the pilot what to do. So we're actually the boss, not the pilot.
21: Oh, I'm sure they love that.
22: And then depending on the type of aircraft, we'll also run tests from the back seat. So, for example, I run flight tests out of the back of the F-16 or the T-38 from the back seat.
21: Very good. Sounds like a fun job.
8: I was going to say, she's the one there. Don't do it, Mav.
21: Don't do it. 10.0. Come on, 10.0. And, of course, he walked away. But anyway. Yeah. So how long is a typical flight test training program?
22: It's about 48 weeks. So it's approximately a year-long program. Correct.
21: They never give you that impression in the movie.
2: No. But I'll be honest, it was the best year of my career. You got to be a student again. You got to learn with some of the best professors in the world. And you got to fly 20 to 30 different airplanes. So for the entirety of the year, you have class in the morning. Then in the afternoon, you're going to fly jets or warbirds or whatever they have lined up for us today. So it was difficult. It was a lot of work, but it was incredibly, incredibly humbling experience.
21: Now, from the pilot's standpoint, you are learning to fly to evaluate an aircraft. So it's a whole different mindset, isn't it? It's like paying attention, exact attention to a control input and feeling what it's doing.
2: Yeah, absolutely. It's a very precise and disciplined approach to flying because it's engineering, but at an operational level. So the nice thing about test pilot school is we typically bring in experienced aviators. So when they evaluate the airplane, we're no longer evaluating the pilot. We're evaluating the system under test, and that's typically the airplane. So how does the airplane respond to my inputs? And then what compensations does the pilot have to do to fly the airplane well? So we analyze everything from the open loop response of the aircraft. So I move the stick a certain way. What does the airplane do? To a very tightly controlled task where I'm really trying to aggressively maneuver the airplane. We also evaluate everything from like the human, the pilot vehicle interface, the PVI, or the human system interface. And the idea being that when we send our pilots into a complex environment like combat, we can't have them second-guessing what switches to push or what order the buttons need to be pressed in, so that they learn how to really quickly and effectively develop an airplane for the future warfighter.
21: Right. So you're evaluating that human interface, trying to optimize it.
2: Exactly.
21: Okay. How difficult was it for you to up your game, so to speak, to that level?
2: For me, it was a piece of cake because I'm one of the best aviators ever.
21: Oh, and modest, too.
2: No, it's interesting. It,

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1: Hone your skills.
2: I was going to say, being a test pilot, it's not like in the 50s where you would just, you know, rough and ready,
3: and
2: kick the tires,
3: the
2: light the fires, and try not to get yourself killed. It's a very precise thing now, isn't it?
1: Yeah, and so Becca talked about Top Gun Maverick a little bit ago, and I think for the most part they do a really good job of showing what flight test is, right? You have people in a control room monitoring what you're doing. You have a plan, hey, we're going to go out and hit these test points. But where that movie breaks down is that lack of discipline at the end where he's like, I'm just going to go a little faster.
2: Right.
1: That's absolutely not what we do. It's I've never been told, hey, great job going above and beyond. It's normally like, just do the point. We're going to do it safely and effectively. We can't afford to lose airplanes like they could in the 50s and 60s, and let alone the human toll on that. So everything we do is very precise and very safe, well-planned ahead of time.
3: Now we're getting into more and more automated flight systems where the pilot is less and less in the loop, so to speak. Have you flight tested those, and do you feel like I'm just along for the ride?
1: So yes and no. Well, one of the really exciting things that we've done at the test pilot school is start to bring in AI onto the airplanes. So my class was actually the first to integrate an artificial intelligence onto a high-performance airplane. We put on the F-16, and when we flew it, the AI told us what to do with the airplane, and then we maneuvered the airplane. We're now at the point where we have AIs actually flying the airplane to evaluate whatever combat tasks we give it. It's important to not shun the technology, but find a way to embrace it appropriately and find the right way to integrate it. Computers are really, really good at a lot of things, like landing an airplane. However, what they're not good at yet is the decision making. So we still need that human there. That role of the combat aviator is just going to change slightly. We shouldn't be talking about landing airplanes. That should be the easy part, right? We should be talking about what's the best way to force package a set of airplanes to get the mission accomplished.
3: Okay. All I can think of is that line from 2001. I'm sorry, Dave, I can't do that.
2: Well, you know,
3: I don't want the airplane to tell me that.
1: But airplanes have been doing that for years, right? Anytime you have a digital flight control,
3: yeah,
1: you tell the plane, hey, I want to roll left at this rate, and the airplane's like, nah, I'm only going to give you this, or yeah, I can give you that. So you're still just a voting member.
3: Okay. voting member, I like that.
2: When you mentioned bringing AI into the cockpit and actually having the AI fly the airplane, I keep thinking the only comparison I can come up with is the Tesla auto drive system. And they've had some spectacular issues
3: with
2: those.
3: I imagine they've had with aircraft as well.
1: It's interesting. The Tesla autopilot, and I can't speak too much about it, but their accident rate, from what I've seen, is actually much lower than what humans do. But because it's a new technology, it tends to grab headlines.
2: Mm-hmm. Yeah.
1: But it's very important, and what we do as flight testers is make sure that it's, number one, it's safe for the operator. We've got to find all the bugs. We've got to develop that software so that when I give it to a young lieutenant fresh out of pilot training, he doesn't find those bugs. He can't fill into...
3: So that's her job, devising these test plans and coming up with all these different scenarios to try and find those problems.
4: Exactly.
3: Okay.
1: She's the real hero. I'm just a stick monkey that does whatever they tell us to do. Our flight test engineers are the ones doing the real work.
3: So is that your call sign now, stick monkey?
1: It should be.
2: You know, the thing that I would be careful of is if you have a fight the night before and she goes,
3: yeah,
2: and
3: talk
2: really
3: about
2: messes
3: bringing
2: up
3: work
2: your
3: home.
2: Meshes.
3: Yeah, nice job on that 6G turn.
2: Yeah, you did real good there.
1: I'll say that being a test pilot is incredibly humbling because every time I fly a test mission, there's like 50 or 60 engineers in the control room watching every mistake I make, listening to every buffooner's radio call. So you can't get away with anything in flight test. Not a thing.
3: Yeah. He had beans. All of a sudden, hey, what was that?
2: Yeah.
3: It sounds exciting, and I imagine you strive for it to not be exciting. You want it to be routine, kind of dull and boring, get up there, get the data, and come back in one piece.
4: Exactly.
3: Have you ever had those moments, though, where you're wondering, this isn't doing well, and this is not a good situation?
1: I think it was Chris Hadfield that says, like, NASA astronauts don't launch with their fingers crossed, right? Test pilots don't fly with our fingers crossed.
3: Okay.
1: If there's any ever doubt, we slow down, we get back to the heart of that envelope, we consult with our engineers and go, hey, is this really what we're supposed to be doing, and are we getting the results that we want? And if we don't, we're going to back out. You know, talk about it, think about it, and then re-attack it another way, maybe.
3: Okay, good. So hopefully you don't have those moments. Yes, exactly.
2: Exactly.
3: Exactly.

0: Yeah, because they get expensive. Not to mention they can potentially affect your retirement.
1: But that was they say you only get what, like two ejections, and then the Air Force is officially mad at you.
2: I hope to never find out.
1: Yeah, really. I do. I hope you don't have to find out. I can't even imagine the stuff they're testing these days. I mean, they already got AI in the cockpit. That's amazing.
0: As long as it's not running on Windows.
1: Yeah, as long as it doesn't get confused.
0: Well, we've been talking to Jonathan Aronoff and Rebecca Aronoff out of the Edwards Air Force Base Air Force Flight Test School. Yeah, baby. I'm Fast Eddie.
1: Yeah, I'm Digital Dave.
0: Stumbling up.
1: Yes, you are. And this is EAA Radio.
3: Here's an interview from 2023.
1: This is Digital Dave.
0: And I'm Fast Eddie.
1: And who do we have now, Fast
0: Eddie? We have, hang on to your shorts there, people. We have Tammy Flo from the FAA, the Friendly Aviation Administration.
1: That's right. My shorts retaining system is in full use.
4: Right, and I get to follow the NTSB, so.
1: Yeah, I know. They're here.
0: You're in good company, though. Well, you know, after all, the NTSB and the FAA, the best thing they could do is put themselves out of business.
4: You got a good point there. Well, we actually do work very close with them and provide data for investigations and stuff like that from the weather perspective.
1: Radar. Well, now, you know, ADS-B, that's like a black box almost if someone is actually recording the ADS-B data.
4: Oh, yeah. It's very helpful to us when to get the ADS-B data when we're trying to get exact locations of weather phenomenon and stuff like that.
1: Okay.
4: So, yeah, we appreciate the NTSB working with us on that.
0: Okay. You know, and the weather phenomenon, too. Lately, it just seems that the Earth has gone mad. Mother Nature has ticked off in a major way. We're dealing with stuff we've never dealt with before. The Canadian wildfires.
4: Oh, it's crazy.
0: Oh, it is. Mm-hmm. And it affects everything because we had 6 weeks ago?
1: Yeah, yeah. Anyway, you'd like to talk about turbulence nowcast. What exactly is that?
4: So, you know, as I was introduced, I am the manager of the weather research branch at the Aviation Weather Division in the FAA.
1: Oh, so you're the one responsible for the storms.
4: No. We're into prediction, not production. So
0: that's good.
1: I like that terminology. That should be on a T-shirt.
4: So the GTG, or the Graphical Turbulence Guidance Nowcast, is a really phenomenal product that we've developed. We have it running in beta form right now. Basically, it's a gridded turbulence forecast for the CONUS that's updated every 15 minutes with observations. So it's very precise and it's very useful to pilots that have it in the cockpit. Unfortunately, not many do right now because it is only running beta. But we do get some, like some of the airlines are using it in their EFBs to make tactical decisions. It's mainly a Part 121 product right now, but as I said, it's updated with observations every 15 minutes, and we're working to get ADS-B data to derive turbulence from GA aircraft, and that'll be a useful addition to the product as well. So, the more data, the better, but this product has been called a game changer by the Part 121 world. So,
1: oh, yeah. I'm envisioning this as an overlay on my weather screen?
4: Exactly. You know, the gridded data goes out and the user can create whatever kind of display they want. And you can create a display that plots your flight path on it. And you can actually look at a cross-section of the atmosphere. So you can see your flight as it's going along and where the turbulence is, you know, vertically. So it helps you decide whether you want to change altitudes, helps you decide which altitude to change to based on the turbulence forecast. And as it's updated every 15 minutes with observations and PIREPs and stuff, it's a very useful tool for real-time rerouting.
0: This is also something that you would use as a go, no-go item as well.
4: Well, it's generally a tactical decision, so it's more of an en route tool. The regular version, the GTG, that's more of a strategic product that you would use in your pre-flight planning.
1: Now, that's a tremendous amount of data you guys have to be disseminating and taking in and analyzing.
4: It is. It's a tremendous amount of data. And, you know, that's one of the things we deal with is processing time. Because so much data, we need to have enough processing time where we run the model. And right now, the model is running at the National Center for Atmospheric Research because it's a beta version. You can anybody can get the data through a license free of charge from NCAR and build their own display if they want to.
1: Now, I, as a general aviation pilot, can register for the beta?
4: Absolutely. And actually, we're looking for people to help us evaluate it. So if you're interested in getting a password to see the beta version, contact me and I can help you do that.
1: Okay.
0: Sounds interesting.
1: Yes. Yeah. I'm very turbulent myself.
0: Well,
1: so
0: I've done a lot of airline flying lately, and mm-hmm. we hear about it all the time. It just seems that the turbulence that's out there, there's a lot more of it than there has been recently.
4: Yeah, so studies are showing that climate change is impacting the amount of turbulence. You know, the jury's out on whether it's a definitive yes or no, but the indications are that, yes, turbulence is increasing because of climate change.
1: Well, I guess the hotter the temperatures, the more turbulence you're going to get, the more thermals.
4: It impacts the global weather patterns mm-hmm. and yeah. stuff. And so we're actually doing some studies into climate change and how it impacts turbulence and global, air route traffic. So
1: that begs to answer the question, when you're flying over Antarctica and all that in the colder climes, do you get a lot of turbulence in the colder weather?
4: I would say, I'd have to check, but I would imagine that there's less. But yeah. I could be totally wrong because really a lot of it depends on the air patterns rather than so much the thermals. And
1: right,
4: stuff
1: so
4: like
1: it's
4: that.
1: More air movement,
4: yeah,
1: air mass movement.
4: Mm-hmm.
1: Okay, what's that? And the thing, keep your seatbelt fastened all the time.
4: Absolutely. If somebody takes their seatbelt off next to me, I make a big deal out of it.
0: Oh, well, yeah. I would too, because now they've become a flying object.
4: Exactly. So you're going to hurt me if you don't have your seatbelt on.
1: Yeah. Come on.
0: and there have been a lot of stories regarding flight attendants being hurt.
4: Yes. And I wish, they would sit down more, actually. Everybody else is buckled in and they're still up around the cabin.
1: Yeah, but we keep pressing that little button.
4: Yeah.
1: Getting them out of their seat.
4: No, don't do that. Let them sit down.
1: I still say magnetic boots.
4: Yeah, that's what you said the other day.
1: Yeah, keep them
0: the
1: planted.
0: Jetsons.
1: Yeah.
4: That's a good idea.
0: Well, we're a little ways away from that yet.
1: So you're providing this data, but you, as you just said, you're not actually providing a graphical product.
4: No, but we will be in a couple of years. It's aimed to be operational at the National Weather Service in 2026. So we have plans in place and are doing the work to transition it, so then it will be available in a graphical form.
1: I wonder if that would be something you could add into, like, synthetic vision. So you could see your flight path, you could see your weather systems, you could see your turbulence
4: right.
1: as well.
4: So we're actually doing some, visual, what do they call it when you wear the goggles?
1: Oh, virtual.
4: Yeah, virtual. There you go.
1: Yeah.
4: Over in our booth over in the FAA Safety Center. So if you want to come see some of that, come. It's used for training purposes for pilots.
1: Oh, that's what they always say.
4: But yeah, very interesting if you want to come see some of our work with that.
1: I would like to see that.
0: Me too. It sounds very interesting.
1: So 2026, so you're still feverishly working away. You've got a long way to go, it sounds like.
4: No, the product is pretty well done. We're actually adding some new information to it, like lightning data to help us detect turbulence and cloud.
1: Okay.
4: Yeah, cloud data, where that can all be used to interpret, turbulence in the atmosphere as well. So we're incorporating that kind of stuff into the model.
1: And tornadoes?
4: Yeah,
1: that's a bit of turbulence.
4: Well, not specifically.
0: What about tornadoes? What about forest fires?
1: Well,
0: we're getting a lot
4: actually,
0: of those lately.
4: We're thinking about starting some research into weather and climate impact on the forest fires from an aviation perspective. So
1: yeah.
4: This is important.
1: I remember I, as a student pilot one afternoon flying along solo, I saw a bonfire and I thought, wonder what happens if you fly through
4: the
1: smoke.
4: No.
1: I was well above it, 1,500 feet or so, mm-hmm. and it still bounced that airplane all over the place.
4: Yeah,
1: I was oh, my goodness.
4: Mm-hmm, a lot of heat there.
1: Yeah, but you would think it would dissipate. Mm-hmm. You'd think it would spread out and the temperature difference wouldn't be.
4: Yeah,
1: nope.
4: No.
1: With a nice little rising column.
4: Mm-hmm. It works that way. Same
1: yeah.
4: with thunderstorms.
1: I don't want to fly through those.
4: No, I advise against it.
0: From my perspective as an airline traveler occasionally, I figure it this way. Anytime you're in any kind of clouds, you're going to get bumped. Period. Well, end of story.
4: That's just, you know, like I said, keep your seatbelt on. And I'm sorry.
1: No. That brings a question. Is more turbulence prevalent during clouds or in clear air?
4: I would not discount the turbulence in the clear air. We definitely get it when, especially near the jet stream. And that outside of thunderstorm cells in the clear air, you can get turbulence up to 200 miles away or so from
1: 200 it. Miles away?
4: Yeah. Under that anvil of a thunderstorm, if you can get whacked pretty good.
1: Wow. I had no idea it would be that far. Yes, I was waiting either. For you to say yeah, like 10 miles.
4: No. I've just talked to somebody the other day, gave me an example of he was flying through the green part of a radar return and thought he was safe, and he got bumped pretty good.
1: Ooh.
4: Yeah. Well, I don't know about that. He said he hit the ceiling. But
1: ooh.
4: Yeah, it was a pretty good bump.
0: There's now a dent in the outside of the airplane shaped to his head.
1: No, he flies his 150 with a crash helmet.
4: Yeah. Maybe.
1: Wow.
0: My train of thought derailed.
1: That happens. That happens a lot with us, you know.
4: Yeah, that's okay.
0: We're jabronis. But the turbulence. How do you go about detecting this? What tools are you using?
4: PIREPS, very important. Give us PIREPS. But we do have methods of detecting turbulence on board aircraft using the sensors on the avionics. Most pilots don't even know that exists. It's called eddy dissipation rate. It measures the rate of energy dissipating in the atmosphere and gives us a measure of how turbulent the air is. And so they can report that from aircraft, and it gives us an indication. We use that information in the GTG.
1: Yeah, but what exact information are you looking for, like altitude, drift, that kind of thing?
4: Winds, temperature, angle of attack, that sort of thing. Any of the sensor data that gets built into the model. And
1: okay.
4: I could give you more specifics. I don't have the list with me.
1: But what are you looking for in a PIREP? What's a good PIREP sound like?
4: Give me location, time, intensity, that kind of thing.
1: Yep. Okay. Well, we've been talking with Tammy Flo. Yeah, got you mixed up with the NTSB.
4: Oh, no. Okay. That's okay. No. FAA. We're here to help.
1: The FAA, and you're in the FAA Pavilion?
4: Yep, the FAA Safety Center, and
1: all right.
4: Come see our booth.
1: All right, this is Digital Dave.
0: And I'm Fast Eddie.
1: And this is EAA Radio.
3: Here's an interview from 2024.
1: This is Digital Dave.
0: And I'm Fast Eddie. And if only you knew what the latest blunder we've done is.
1: Just call new call sign, Inside Out,
0: Inside
1: right?
0: Out, yep.
1: Okay.
0: It's Inside Out Dave.
1: For further information on that, check our YouTube stream.
0: Yep, check the stream. And if you like what you see, use that number they just advertised. Text us.
1: Text us and tell us. Anyway. Both of you listeners.
0: We are off the rails this morning, people.
1: All right. Let's get back on. Joining us is John Olanson from NASA.
0: NASA. Our buddies at NASA. Yeah. But, hey, this is a big deal.
1: Oh, sure it is. I mean, it's going to be huge, literally.
0: Really?
1: How come you just didn't say, listen, you guys are done with that space station? Well, we'll borrow it. We'll just push it out to the moon and we'll use it some more.
5: There's a little bit of energy required to do that.
1: Yes,
5: but, you know,
1: just a little bit. Everybody start flapping their arms. Yeah.
0: Right. And what we're talking about is the space station gateway that's going to be orbiting the moon.
5: That's correct.
0: That's a long way off.
5: It's a long way off. That's exactly right.
1: So this station is going to be purpose-built for a totally different purpose, I'm assuming, not just, I mean,
5: yeah, that,
1: the other space station is pure research, blah, blah, blah. You guys are a gas station.
5: We are not, actually.
1: Oops.
5: Not actually a gas station.
1: No.
5: No. No,
1: what?
5: We are much more.
1: Listen, I just traveled
5: much,
1: what, 250,000 miles
5: than
1: and
5: a
1: I
5: gas
1: gotta
5: station.
1: Go.
5: Yeah.
0: you're a rest stop.
5: We are a home away from home.
1: Oh,
5: that's,
1: you're the Motel
5: that's
1: 6.
5: What we are. So think about it. We are camping out around the moon, right? It's not your high-end hotel. We're camping around the moon, but we are putting together the capability for our astronauts to actually explore the entirety of the lunar surface with Gateway. It gives us access to the whole surface of the moon. It allows us to do science year-round, even when the crew is not there. It creates a point out in space around the moon where we can aggregate all sorts of different capabilities. So Gateway forms really the cornerstone of the entire Artemis mission.
1: Right.
5: So it is much more than a gas station, I guarantee.
1: Well, then I'm going to assume that it's going to have a bunch of docking stations on it.
5: It absolutely has a bunch of docking stations. Every module that we bring up typically has four associated with them, right? And they'll connect together almost like a Lego set, right? But
1: right.
5: where you can dock all those additional pieces too. We have a set of core modules that will fly and create that gateway. But then after that, we have the ability to, like I said, aggregate all sorts of different capabilities out in the future.
0: How big is this station going to be? End-to-end?
1: 30 qubits by 20 qubits. That's an old joke.
5: So it's actually quite a bit smaller than the International Space Station you were referencing.
1: Okay.
5: So if you looked at ISS, about a six-bedroom house type size will be about a studio apartment.
1: So much smaller. Yeah, it's going to be a little tight.
5: Correct, right? But we're going to have crew for about 30 days per year. So that's how long they'll be living there. We'll have 2 to 4 crew members at a time, where the ISS can have up to 12 crew members at a time, right? So you have many more that are on the ISS. They're also there for 6 months, 9 months a year on the International Space Station, and we won't be doing that, at least to begin with. But again, it's there's also a lot. I mentioned the energy right at the beginning. It takes a lot of energy to actually get pieces out into lunar orbit. And so that's part of why you end up with a smaller station. It's very, you have to be very precise with the amount of mass that you can send out there and get into orbit. So you have to be very efficient. And that's part of what we're doing, is building out an efficient, effective station that serves as that access to the lunar surface.
1: Well, I'm sure this is something they worked out on the ISS, though. As you add mass, how does that change your orbit and everything like that? You have to adjust every time you add more mass?
5: So you actually don't, once you're in orbit, right? So we'll continue to add components out there. That in and of itself actually isn't going to change our orbit. It'll affect how we maintain our attitude,
1: right?
5: And what attitudes we have to be in order to maintain our orbit. But the mass itself doesn't change our orbit.
1: Doesn't mess you up. Okay.
5: Correct.
1: It's already traveling at the same speed.
5: Correct. And in order to get out there to dock it. That's exactly right.
1: So you're going to... Part of this thing has got to be stores of provisions, of fuel, of everything needed to do these lunar missions.
5: So what you end up with is a bunch of different approaches for how you're going to have fuel and how you're going to have other logistics. A part of Gateway is a logistics module capability. And we actually have SpaceX on contract right now to provide that logistics service to us. In the future, the Japanese will also be providing, be a logistics provider. They'll have a carrier.
1: Theirs will be smaller and cheaper. No, just kidding. So, I mean, that's something to even plan.
5: That's exactly right. So from the beginning, we have to build in planning for logistics, for stowage, for how we're going to move things around on the station. What food does the crew need? How much oxygen and nitrogen do we have to fly up? We have all of that planning and work already.
1: Now, I don't know if this is your purview, but the lander modules, will they be reusable?
5: So there's the potential for lander modules to be reusable. And you're right, I don't work on the landers. But together, we're working with the lander program to bring all of Artemis together. To begin with, the lander designs will demonstrate a single-use capability. But they have an eye towards reusability. And that's part of where Gateway provides value, is the ability to go up and down from the surface.
1: Well, and something that's never been done before is in-space refueling.
5: So there's been aspects of in-space refueling.
1: Okay.
5: We actually refuel the International Space Station.
1: Okay.
5: Right? But it's a very difficult thing to do.
1: Well, there's no gravity to help you move fuel.
5: Exactly. So it's all pressure. It's all what valving you have. And you have to really control the processes associated with refueling. And the different fuels, it operates differently, right? So we have a lot, actually, of experimentation, technology development that we're doing on refueling itself. And for Gateway, Europe is actually providing a refueling module for Gateway so that we can extend our life beyond the 15 years that we have planned.
1: Good, good. What about micrometeoroid exposure? They should have tons of data about that from this ISS.
5: So that is absolutely true. We have a bunch of data from ISS, but the environment for ISS is very different. ISS flies just about 250 miles above the Earth's surface, so it's still very much affected by the environment around Earth, the magnetosphere, everything else associated with Earth. There's also a lot of orbital debris that ISS has to deal with that's not necessarily the same out in lunar orbit. But micrometeoroid is absolutely a concern. We design in protection for all of our elements, not just Gateway, but for all of our elements to be able to withstand micrometeoroid impacts, as well as continually assessing what is the environment out in orbit around the moon and the surface as well.
1: Well, right? Let's not trash it up with a bunch of pieces of our spacecraft now.
0: Well, yes. You know, the other thing, too, solar wind. That's pretty nasty stuff, too. A lot of radiation coming off of the sun.
5: So that's a great point. Great point. We have a ton of solar weather radiation that we have to understand and mitigate. So I will tell you, when we launched the first elements of Gateway, they're being built here in the U.S. We have a power propulsion element being built by Maxar. We have a habitation logistics outpost being built by Northrop. Those two elements will be combined down at KSC. They'll launch on a SpaceX Falcon Heavy in a couple years, right? So those are the first elements we launch. They will launch with three experiments, all related to solar weather and radiation, both external to the vehicle as well as inside the vehicle.
1: Well, that's darn good because, I mean, that's kind of an they never talked about it, but the Apollo astronauts did see, like, streaks and stuff in their vision when they were hit by high-energy particles.
5: I don't have the history on the medical, what the Apollo astronauts saw, but I will tell you that the radiation field is definitely a different field, and it is one we have to spend time understanding and protecting our crews from. I would add, it's also we need protection for our avionics, all of our electronics, mm-hmm. and how they work in those environments as well.
0: Now, is this station going to be orbiting the moon constantly, or will it be
1: no,
0: in GMC?
1: No, only on Wednesdays.
0: Oh, shut up.
1: The rest of the week, they put it away.
5: We park it?
1: Yeah.
0: No.
1: Turn it off. Don't leave any lights on when you leave.
0: Get away. Tommy, where are you? No. No.
5: It's the shirt.
0: I'm curious. Yeah,
1: yeah, really. It is.
0: I was just curious is if it's going to be continually orbiting like the ISS does to Earth, or if you're going to park it in a geosync orbit.
5: So it's not geosync. It will be an orbit around the moon. It's called a near rectilinear halo orbit.
1: Wow, that's a lot of big words.
5: That's a lot of big words. Exactly right. But fundamentally what it means is it's going to be an orbit around the poles of the moon. So we'll go over the North Pole within about 1,000 to 1,500 kilometers. And then we'll actually, on the southern side, we'll go all the way out to 70,000 kilometers.
1: Oh, so it's an elliptical orbit.
5: It's a very elliptical orbit. It takes about 6.5 days to complete an orbit.
1: Wow.
5: But it's not necessarily a stable orbit, but it's a very low fuel driven
1: orbit. Okay, I was
5: going
1: to ask
5: right?
1: you why elliptical.
5: Exactly right, right? But it also gives us access, like I was saying, to the entire surface of the moon. And the South Pole is what we're really interested in studying right now. So that gives us direct access to the South Pole, which is incredibly important for
1: they
5: us.
1: They think there's frozen water, right?
5: That's exactly right. That's exactly right. So we got to get those landers working, get down to the South Pole.
1: Hurry up, guys. Come on.
0: we should have done this 20 years ago.
1: You know, I just want to know how they're going to empty the toilets.
0: Well,
1: somebody's got to think of this stuff.
5: So we work through all of the different aspects, how to deal with trash, mm-hmm. right? How to deal with all those things. You have humans living there. We have to be able to scrub the air.
1: Yeah.
5: That's exactly right. We have to do all of those things. So life support, absolutely a big deal. For Gateway, I tell you that Japan is actually providing a lot of our life support.
1: Very good.
0: And it all says on the side of it, it says Honda.
1: Yeah, right. Okay. We've been speaking with John Olinson of NASA about the Gateway Space Station, which we will hope to see something flying in...
0: What, 2 years?
5: In a couple of years.
1: That's
5: in a couple
1: amazing.
5: Years, we'll be getting out there.
1: All right.
0: Sweet.
1: This is Digital Dave.
0: I'm Fast Eddie.
1: And this is EAA Radio.
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1: This is Digital Dave.
0: And I'm Fast Eddie. And joining us, where have you been? We've missed you for the past, 3 years?
1: She's been everywhere, man.
0: Yeah, that's for sure. Instead of Johnny Cash, we have Ramona Cox.
1: That's close. She's a lot prettier, though.
6: Yes. Well, thank you.
1: So talk to us of a completely different kind of adventure for you.
6: That's right. Yeah. So I've been off for about the last 4.5 years on the Skyway to Highway journey. And the goal was to fly similar routes to, or drive similar routes to what I would fly. And I've been through 34 states. California to, Washington to Oshkosh to Maine to Key West. Back to Oshkosh.
1: Key West.
6: Right. Back up to the Canadian border. And then, you always end up back here.
1: Yes. Yes. Don't we all? Like, drawn to the flame.
6: Right.
1: Yep. So, yes, obviously a lot slower than flying.
6: Well, that's what's funny, that when I first started, it was, are we there yet? I was like a bad child in my mind. Are we there yet? Are we there yet? No, I would head towards mountains, and I would look, and I would think, oh, this would take 20 minutes, right? Because he's like blasting right over them. And then I would think, man, when's this going to end? And yep. Half hour, 45 minutes, and I'd be getting to the peak, and I'd think, okay, I'm out of here. And then I'd look, I'd say, no, another mountain range past that one?
1: Yep.
6: Yeah.
1: Country got a lot bigger, didn't it?
6: The country got a lot bigger, yeah. So, it's been really, really fun and really, really fascinating. I had never seen the East Coast when I got to Oshkosh. I mean, I actually hadn't even toured it from the air, but I was able to see it from the ground. And it's fascinating because there's a lot of people talk about boondocking, but boondocking is not backcountry, right? As Sky Chick, I do backcountry. So I'll land in the middle of Schaefer Meadows, in the middle of 1.5 acres of wilderness. And most, when you're in a camper or RVing, you are limited, right, to where you can go. And, it would be frustrating because I'd pull into some place and I'd think, oh, my gosh, those people are like 20 feet away.
1: Yeah, 20 feet is far.
6: They're looking in my window. This is horrible. So it's a completely different experience. But it's actually really beautiful to see to see everything from the ground. Before I started this trip, I wouldn't drive. Somebody would say, oh, we're going to San Francisco. I'd like, flying. We're going to go 2 hours away flying. Sorry, find me an airport. I will not drive. Are you kidding? Drive. It was just completely different. So
1: that's interesting. That's very interesting. Now, both of he and I have driven from Pennsylvania to California.
6: Oh, wow. So,
1: used to the going under the radar. We drive here 900 miles.
6: Right.
1: So going under the radar, we're used to that.
6: All right.
0: And last year, I took two 1,000-mile trips.
6: Wow.
0: Plus also went to Key West.
6: Well, there you go.
0: Long-distance voyagers.
6: Yeah.
1: And but not like her.
0: No.
1: She's got her own living situation that follows her around.
6: Right. Yeah. I mean, I have a camper. So I've gone, I don't know, about 35,000 miles.
1: Wow.
6: Right.
1: Now, how much... With plane camping, you're very restrictive in what you can bring with you. Have you found that going in four wheels is freeing in some aspects, that you can bring things you couldn't bring before?
6: Well, remember, I'm out for years, and so, absolutely. I can bring so much, it's ridiculous. but then again, look at my airplane when I'm packed up. I mean, I can carry 1,000 pounds, right, plus 80 gallons of fuel. So my camper sort of is the same thing. I'm not the queen of underpacking. Well, let's put it that
1: She's
6: way.
1: She's got everything from a string bikini to a parka.
0: Yeah, no kidding.
6: Oh, absolutely. You have to have all that.
1: Yep.
6: Yeah.
0: Preparation is key, bro.
1: That's right. That's right. And how many flat tires have you had to change on the side of the road?
6: No, I had better than that. I had a tire and the rim fly off.
0: Wow.
6: The entire thing on the camper fly off at 60 miles an hour going through a windy road. It was crazy. No, but here's what's so perfect. As pilots, when it hits the fan, we have to stay calm.
1: Right.
6: There is no choice.
1: Right.
6: You know, there's no panic. And so as... I have hands off on the phone, right? I was talking to somebody and I said, I think I have a flat tire. And I looked at the rearview mirror and I saw it fly across the whole thing, fly across the freeway. And I said, I think I lost the tire. Can I call you right back? He said, sure. So, but as I'm driving, I'm feeling it, right? So I immediately go into the zone, the zone we go into when we're flying and there's an emergency, right? I go into the zone. And here's what's going through my mind. Wow, this handles so well without a tire. I'm serious. I'm thinking, I'm thinking, okay, I can't slam on the brakes. I will jackknife this camper. I can't go slam my mom because I have a semi in back of me. But I'm slowly slowing down and I'm thinking, I'm just amazed at how well this drives without a wheel. So it's funny how no matter what you do, you are the pilot. The pilot's in you,
1: right?
6: And you're going to
1: the training applies.
6: Get calm. The training applies exactly.
1: That's crazy.
6: Or when you're flying along, I find that I'll look up at the clouds and I'll think, okay, would I go over that one or under that one?
1: Yeah, right.
6: It just
1: that decision doesn't exist.
6: Brand new. I've probably been flying for over 30 years. It's the same. You're going to be thinking pilot.
1: Yep. I remember one time we were on our way here with one of our old pop-ups. Yep. And I'm zooming down the highway and I felt a vibration. And I thought, that's odd. And then I thought, you know, the last time I felt something like that, I had a trailer flat. And I look in the mirror just in time to see the last bits of the tire flying off into the sunset. Like, oops.
6: Yeah, it's really crazy. And I work on the road. I mean, mobile work. Everybody now with COVID, right? And COVID was a blip for me. I was in Florida. I parked on this beautiful lake. I had it all to myself. I was there for 3 months.
1: In.
6: And I bring a boat and a motor with me. Always. I have a Honda, right? A Honda BF 2.3 motor and a boat and my generator, of course. Mm-hmm. And that's Honda's been sponsoring me now for 5 years. So thank you, Honda. And I use their products all the time. I mean, I fish a lot to eat. So between the outboard and the Honda, the 2200 that I'm using, I have power everywhere. So that is truly, it powers my lifestyle. Without that, I don't know what I would do. You just need power sometimes, especially when I'm boondocking.
1: Right. Mm-hmm. Well, yeah, because you are out in the middle of nowhere.
6: Right.
1: However, at least when you're in the car and going most places, you don't need the protection that the firearms that you normally take with you when you're boondocking provide.
6: Right, right. Yeah,
1: so that's a break.
6: That's an important component, I think, for anyone, especially females. And I've never had any terrible problems, but I also have night vision infrared cameras all the way around. My rig is pretty modified. It's sort of like a James Bond, but you can't tell from the outside.
1: Okay, yeah, except within, you get within 20 feet and a gun turret pops up on the roof and tracks you.
6: Well, it helps to know what's going on inside. I actually gave a talk on safety and security for RVers and campers or RVers when I was 6 months out because I thought, I'm used to being in a tent and hearing bears outside literally breaking the tree branches to get my food and then gobbling it up right outside the tent. So I'm used to incoming. And so in terms of doing that trip, I came with that thought process and found all these things that just made sense. So are we good?
1: Yeah. So learning process there.
6: Yeah. So I am here. I'm in Hangar B with Moto Art and Plane Tech, booth 2023, and I've been with Moto Art for 18 years now. A lot of people don't even know that, the furniture, Moto Art furniture.
1: Yeah, I didn't even realize they were that old.
6: Oh, they've been 20 years.
1: I am getting old now.
6: Yeah,
1: wow.
6: 20 years. And so Plane Tags, they developed that about 6-7 years ago. So now I am in charge of licensing for Plane Tags. So I brought in, just with the airlines and aircraft manufacturers, so Piper. We brought in Piper, and so here at this show we have 3 Piper tags. I brought in FedEx, and so I'm talking with a lot of there are other companies we brought in that I can't say yet, but they're names that you'll recognize, and people love to get a little tag. And
1: oh, yeah, the tags are fantastic.
0: Yes, they are.
1: We had Dave Holland here the other day.
0: Yeah.
6: Oh, before I forget, tomorrow morning, 11:30, I am giving a talk on gear. I gave a talk on Monday. It was packed. On backcountry flying, and so it's 11:30 Forum 10, and I've got all kinds of gear for 2023, and just a lot of notes and tips having to do with gear because I've done it for so long that
1: you know what works.
6: I know what works. It's called like what's right and what's hype, and I say what is hype. I don't kind of hold back on that sort of thing.
1: Right. I don't want to go because I'll probably find out that 3/4 of what I own is crap.
6: Well, at least I can give you better suggestions.
1: Yeah.
0: Well, I'll tell you what. You don't go. I'll go because I've got a smaller RV.
1: That's right.
0: I've got to think more conservatively when
1: I pack. His trailer makes yours look huge.
0: I love my trailer.
6: Well, go to Overland West. That's where you find out where all the gear is.
1: Okay.
6: The small gear for That's a fabulous show. It's,
1: okay.
6: Yeah, it's like the backcountry show for jeepers.
1: Oh.
6: Right? Or, you know, people that have, whether it's a, you know, one of the Honda, but Honda's got a really cool vehicle out now.
1: You know, Ridgeline, side by side, you mean?
6: Ridgeline. Well, amazing. Did you see that Honda has, at their booth now, they have, it's a complete outdoor adventure. They have ATVs, they mm-hmm. have motorcycles, they blended it all together, yep. and it's fantastic.
1: Yep. Starting with the jet.
0: And it all fits in the Honda
1: it
0: jet.
1: Fits in it. Well, the Goldwing might not, but that's what you need, a Goldwing.
6: I know, that would be good. I think it's kind of, I don't think I could. I need a stepladder to get on.
1: Yeah, I hear you.
6: Right.
1: I hear you. All right, we've been speaking with Ramona Cox of, Moto Art and Sky Chick and Skyway to Highway and 14,000 other adventures we'd all
6: plane
1: like to have.
6: Plane tags, Hangar B, number 2023. Come by, let's swap some backcountry stories and have some fun.
1: Okay. This is Digital Dave.
0: And I'm Fast Eddie. And this is EAA Radio.
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7: I don't know about straight and level. I mean, I like to do a few turns now and then, but Amy, I think we're in the last segment for today, and we saved the best and most interesting aspect of the acronym world for our last guest, the Partnership to Enhance General Aviation Safety, Accessibility, and Sustainability. Pegasus, it's an FAA Center of Excellence for General Aviation Program. And the mission of Pegasus, what we're going to talk about here, is to enhance safety, accessibility, and sustainability. And we have some great guests, actually one great guest here today, and it's Barrett S. Caldwell, who is a PhD. My wife's a PhD, so I know how to talk to you guys. So welcome to the show, and I can't wait to start this discussion about Pegasus, even though I have to admit I'm kind of new to that whole thing. So I'm hoping you're going to help us do that.
8: Well, thanks a lot for having me on, and I'll see what I can do.
7: Well, so give us the reality show. What is Pegasus to us as pilots?
8: So one of the questions that the FAA has been asking is, how do we improve the quality and the safety and the ability for the flying public to continue to participate and expand the range of participation, everything from airports that you can use and airports that can be maintained more cheaply to improve information and presentation for the pilots pre-flight, during flight, throughout the entire range of activities. And so we're at about 24 projects now, looking at the ways to improve and expand the range of general aviation capability.
7: Wow. And, you know, I know we were talking before we got started about a simple aspect of that, of watching the differences between real weather radar and NEXRAD and the fact that there's that time delay in there. And I know we also want to bring Mel into the conversation. So Mel Futrell, also from the Southern California area where I've been spending a little more time. And I know you teach at Palmdale.
9: Glendale.
7: Glendale, I'm sorry. You know, Palmdale, I'm thinking, you know,
9: one of the Dales.
7: Yeah, that's one right. of the Dales. But welcome to and...
10: Yeah, well, you're back. Big into the yes, exactly. Yeah. Mel has been Magneto Mel as
9: for
10: well
9: for about 12 years.
10: For about 12 years.
7: I was just
10: going
7: to say, in case they don't recognize that name.
10: But you specialize in human factors, and I understand that's how you got hooked up with this. You want to talk a little bit more about where this came from, and you know
9: the whole project. Yeah. Well, first of all, there are several different projects with Pegasus, like as he mentioned, and the one that we have here today, this particular team, is the weather technology in the cockpit. And it talks a lot about one of the biggest aspects is the latency that's inherent between the actual weather that you have out the window, and by the time it does the radar sweep, goes and builds the mosaic, goes up to the satellites and gets to your device, can be from a couple of minutes to up to 20 minutes latency. And with a storm cycle that can be as quick as a 30-minute cycle, that's a huge disparity.
10: Oh, yeah. I've seen it in Florida. I've absolutely seen it. You guys showed me a demonstration of that. You had an incredible simulation.
9: And we have that here.
10: Oh, fabulous. Yep. Fabulous.
8: Because we have to have acronyms. It's called the Weather Information Latency Demonstrator, or WILD. And it helps pilots to get that experience on the ground to see the difference between what you see out the window and what the next red image would look like.
9: Wow. And which one to trust.
10: Yeah, that's the important part. I'm a big fan of my eyes when it comes to trusting what's really happening with the weather.
7: Oh, you mean looking out the window?
10: You betcha.
7: Oh,
10: baby.
7: There is that aspect. But now, this WILD demonstration, is that up online somewhere that we'll be able to send people anywhere to see that? Or
8: right now, we're in the midst of developing some immersive experiences that will be online. The WILD itself is here at the Education and Career Center over in the Aviation Gateway Park.
10: Wouldn't that be interesting to integrate that into what you're doing at the Pilot Proficiency Center with those Redbirds?
7: I was just thinking about that. Although we haven't spent a lot of time looking at the new technology as in the sense of weather. I mean, I'm hoping that's coming. In fact, we've got a meeting this afternoon. I'm going to bring that up. So.
9: Well, and WILD is not just, there's not just one demonstrator. There's one demonstrator here, but there's more than one, and we'd like to see it become something that's inherent in flight training, that's a little bit more ubiquitous for that aspect of weather training.
10: Barrett, it's really wonderful to see that thing work, I got to tell you, because it's subtle. It's not like, you got a blob on the screen and it's clearly not in the position that it's in. You guys went to a lot of trouble to make very subtle changes outside versus inside and force people into decision making.
8: Well, yeah, one of the real challenges is to create a realistic enough view of what the weather would look like and then tie that to a pilot manipulating their plane and having those movements being seen on the weather information display, but then have the weather be that weather, but late. And to do that required some joys with extra computer programming and integrating the two systems, and then, of course, trying to get multiple monitors to display fairly detailed high-resolution weather at a frame rate that's not going to add for more problems.
10: Yeah, well, you don't want to make them nauseous. I agree.
8: I can't wait to see that.
10: Yeah.
7: Yeah, I can't wait to see that, because we were talking earlier with Matt Thurber about the complexity of training people in the new generation of avionics. But it's very distracting for a relatively inexperienced pilot to see something like NexRed, and they go, well, that looks good. Well, that tells me where I don't want to go.
9: Well, actually, that's one of the biggest takeaways, is that it's weather information, but it is not to be used for tactical navigation around convective activity.
10: Tactical navigation. Now, there is a term. I just love it. I love it. You're absolutely right. You can't pick through stuff with NexRed.
8: No. It the resolution, no matter how good the resolution is of your screen, that does not mean that that's the accurate, there is exactly that much cloud, exactly that much precip at the level of resolution that we would say, yeah, you can thread that needle.
10: Yeah, and not only that, we don't have the Doppler wind shear technology. We do not have the technology that exists on large aircraft in our light general aviation fleet. We are not looking at real-time radar, and we are not calculating the outflow effect of wind and things like that. And we can't power out of it anyway if we were to get into it.
7: Excellent, excellent point. I'm curious to know, now this, how long has Pegasus been going? I mean,
8: Pegasus as a center of excellence was created about 4 years ago. The project that we're working on is starting its third year of operations, but we're a consortium of six primary core universities. Pegasus is the lead, but we also have our colleagues at The Ohio State University, Florida Institute of Technology, Georgia Tech, Texas A&M, and Iowa State.
10: And you have some industry partners as well, don't you?
8: Industry partners are absolutely essential to everything that we do. They're essential to supporting the research mission. We don't like to talk about funding, but obviously you need that. But we've been working with people like Frasca for the past 2 years with our project. We've been working with air framers. We've been working with civil engineering firms on the airport. LED lighting issues and all those things. Without the industry partners, we would not be here to be able to talk about this. And so we're always on the lookout and always encouraging good industry discussions, because that's how it gets out, is through industry, not just by people reading journal papers.
10: Absolutely. And, you know, I'm excited, Barrett, because on your shirt, which says Purdue University, it says industrial engineering. Can you talk about how an industrial engineer ends up in a project like Pegasus?
8: Well, I'm an industrial engineer who was originally trained as an aeroastro, so that might give me a little bit of a leg up. But industrial engineering looks at improving the safety, performance, and effectiveness of systems that have people or equipment or materials or information in them. And I think aviation qualifies on all of those. And my particular area of emphasis is human factors. The nickname for our lab group is the Grouper Lab. Yes, I like acronyms. but our mission is how to study how people get, share, and use information better.
10: That pretty much puts it in a nutshell, doesn't it?
7: And it does, actually, because we were talking, too, about the fact that sometimes the designers of the electronics see everything as a cool advantage, and they just throw it in.
10: Yeah, let's make it do this.
7: And the poor user, their eyeballs just kind of explode, not knowing what to do next.
8: The joys of scope creep. Yes.
7: Scope creep.
10: Is that what you call that? That's a technical term, but I like it.
9: We would call it feature creeping.
10: Okay. Yes.
7: Feature creep. I like that, too.
10: That sounds wonderful. Where can people find you?
8: You can find us online as well, not just about the Wittig Project, but our 22 other friend projects at pegasus.aero. And again, it's pegasas.aero, A-E-R-O.
10: Barrett Caldwell, thank you so much for coming to talk with us today. And Mel Futrell, Magneto Mel.
9: Oh, yeah, nobody knows my last name, Magneto.
10: Thanks again for being on EAA Radio here at AirVenture 2016.
7: You bet.
9: Thanks for having us.
8: Thanks, Amy. It's been great. Thank you.
3: Let's take a listen to a classic interview from 2019.
11: Joining us now on the stand is author Steve Snyder. And Steve, welcome back to Oshkosh.
12: Well, thanks a lot. It's great to be here.
11: And you may recognize his name. He's been a guest a few times. And the very first time that we talked about exclusively about your book, Shot Down. So we'll start with that. Tell us just a little background on the book itself and the story.
12: Okay. Well, on February 8th of 1944, my dad's B-17, the Susan Ruth, it was named after his daughter, my oldest sister, was shot down by two German Focke-Wulf fighters, 190s, over the French-Belgium border. And the first half of the book builds up to the day that the plane was shot down, and then the second half of the book is all about what happened afterwards. And it's just not about my dad, but it's about each member of the crew. And it's also about all the courageous Belgian people that risked their lives trying to help them. There's tragedy and triumph. Five of the crew made it home, but five of them did not.
11: And that's when I read the book, that was the thing that struck me. You read a lot of books about a certain person, but you really took the time to research. I mean, you knew your dad's story somewhat, but you did research on him and all the other crew members to blend their stories together. And it really... It made for a very compelling read, and I enjoyed the book thoroughly.
12: Thank you.
11: And where can they get the book? Is it on sale here at on-site?
12: Yeah, it's in the EAA warehouse in the museum gift store. Of course, most people get the book on Amazon. If anyone wants an autographed book, they can go to my website, stevesnyderauthor.com, and pick up one there.
11: Yeah. And like I said, the book we talked about the very first time, we kind of got into the story, and I don't want to do that because I want people to read the book because it's such a fascinating read. But that book has triggered a variety of experiences that you've had since the book has been published.
12: Absolutely. I retired in 2009, and that's when I had the time to really delve into my dad's war history in more detail. And since I wrote that book, it's changed my life. I basically have a new career. I go to air shows all around the United States, signing copies of my book. I do a lot of PowerPoint presentations to all sorts of different groups. I'm doing one this afternoon in the museum in the Vetti Theater at 2:30. And I'm doing another PowerPoint presentation tomorrow in Forum Number 6 at also at 2:30.
11: And you've also traveled back to Belgium to see the area where the airplane was shot down.
12: Yes, I've been to Belgium 6 times. As I mentioned, my dad's plane was shot down right at the French-Belgium border. And southern Belgium is all rural farmland, so nothing's changed over really hundreds of years. So after my dad bailed out and he was missing in action, you know, all these places where he hid and other members of his crew hid and where all the events took place are right there, and you can go see them and, you know, visit history.
11: When was the last time you were back to Belgium?
12: For the 75th anniversary in 2019, in August, early September.
11: Tell us about that experience.
12: Oh, they're absolutely wonderful events. The Belgian people are phenomenal. They're still so thankful and so grateful for the Americans and the Allies rescuing them from 4 years of Nazi occupation and Nazi oppression. And they've built a number of memorials in the area where they have ceremonies on the anniversary of those events. But the big event is centered around September 2nd, when that area of Belgium was liberated by the 9th U.S. Infantry that came over the Wartois River from France into Belgium. And the celebrations last several days, and they have all these parties and dances, and the local beer chimay just flows. But they have solemn moments where they have ceremonies at these various memorials, one of which is to my dad's crew in the little village of Macanoise, near where the plane came down.
11: And that's one of the aspects of history that I was remiss in not knowing, is that the trials and tribulations of the folks who were in Belgium and in a lot of the European occupied countries, I just never thought about what that had to be like. And then the thankfulness that they still have today, 75 plus years later, for what our greatest generation did for them.
12: And they do a great job of educating the younger generations too to not forget and to remember. They're wonderful people. And the people who hid my dad, or any downed airman for that matter, were unbelievably brave people, because not only did they risk their lives, but they risked the lives of their family and friends as well. Because of the German secret police, the Gestapo, found out about it, they'd be arrested, tortured, and either sent to a concentration camp or shot. And some of the Belgian people who helped my dad and other members of his crew did meet that fate.
11: Going to a little more uplifting topic, I guess, but as you're traveling around the country and going to different air shows, what have been some of your experiences?
12: Oh, well, it's, of course, I love to see all the warbirds. You know, I never get tired of that. I've been up in a B-17 a couple of times, and last weekend at Janesville Warbird Weekend, I went up in a Sturman PT-13. My dad soloed in that in primary training, so it was, you know, fun to get a little experience in that plane to see what it was like. But I meet so many great people, and I meet so many veterans, and have the opportunity to talk to them. And most of the people I meet know very little about their vet. I'm just blessed that I know so much detail about his story and his crew's story and the Belgium underground people's story.
11: And you also, I've seen quite a few pictures of you with younger people, encouraging them to learn history.
12: Right. I'm on the board of directors and past president of the 306 Bomb Group Historical Association. And it's our mission to remember, honor, and educate. And that's what I try to do, to remember the air war over Europe, to honor the men who fought it, and to educate the public about it, especially the younger generations. So whenever, you know, a younger person, you know, as young as 5, you know, buys a copy of my book to read, it's really thrilling, and I love it. Gives you hope.
11: Definitely, definitely. What, do you have any other big projects in the works? Is there another book coming to tell your story after reading the book, or writing the book?
12: Well, I did make a little documentary, a 13-minute documentary from filming over in Europe that I show after my PowerPoint presentations. It includes part of an interview I did with the German Luftwaffe pilot that shot down my dad's plane, Hans Berger. So that's pretty interesting.
11: All right. And when are those presentations again?
12: Today in the Vetti Theater at 2:30 and tomorrow at Forum 6 at 2:30.
11: All right. We also would be remiss if we didn't talk about your palm trees.
12: Oh, yeah. Yeah. Back, I live in Seal Beach, California, and I have basically a botanical garden. I have over, well, probably around 75 different species of palm trees growing in my yard, surrounded by tropical plants, hibiscus, you know, anthuriums, plumeria, you name it. It's a fun hobby I have.
11: When you're not on the road.
12: Yeah.
11: Were there any things that came out in your research in the book that really were startling?
12: Well, the biggest one was finding the German pilot, because all the my dad knew and all the Air Force knew is that they were shot down by two Focke-Wulf fighters, and that's all I thought I'd ever know. But then my wife said, well, why don't you try to find him? So I did what she told me to do, and I was able to find him, and fortunately for me, he speaks English. So he gave me some wonderful insight about what it was like to go up against the 8th Air Force. And talking to him, I found out that the gunners on my dad's plane shot Hans down at the same time that he shot them down. So they shot each other down. And we've become good friends. He's 97 years old. Interestingly enough, he's the only

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1: Here's an interview from 2012.
2: Hey, guess what? I'm still Fast Eddie.
3: And I'm Digital Dave.
2: I remembered that.
3: And we have a guy in the third seat, the hot seat.
2: The hot seat.
3: His name is Andy Davis.
2: And he's the chief executive officer.
3: And you know what?
2: What?
3: He's British. I love British accents.
2: Oh, British guys are great. And he's a representative from Trig Avionics.
3: Yep.
2: They make electronical things for
3: aircraft. They make electricity things for airplanes. Actually, they make a nice little line of radios, small panel radios with remote boxes. It's kind of a nice setup.
2: Where do you think I got the cheat sheet this morning? I was looking at their website.
3: Oh, I thought you went over to their booth and stole it.
2: Nah, they're not open yet.
4: We will be soon, 9 o'clock, if you can get there, join the line.
2: There you go.
3: So, well, good morning, sir.
2: Andy,
4: good morning.
2: You guys have got all kinds of cool stuff, but the one thing that I really noticed was your equipment for ADS-B. That's, for those of you who don't know what it is, myself included, Automatic Dependent Surveillance Dash Broadcast. It's the next generation replacement for radar.
4: That's correct. It provides the surveillance infrastructure, but with more detail, more position accuracy, and better coverage than radar. Actually, the thing that wins for the GA guys is the better coverage. You can get in radar contact at much lower altitudes across the vast majority of the United States.
2: Now, they're already playing with ADS-B up in Alaska. Is that right?
4: That was years ago. That was the initial experiments that they did, was the capstone program to learn about the technology, because Alaska was a great example of a place where they didn't have the infrastructure in place for surveillance, and so especially the light aircraft, the GA guys, and there's a lot of that for essential services in Alaska, they didn't have the ability to provide ATC coverage over the whole space. They've now rolled that out over the whole of the continental U.S. And one of the things that a lot of people maybe don't realize is that most of that network is up. It's up and running. You already have the coverage there. It's a little bit like the FAA spent $1.5 billion building a new store, and they're waiting for the first customer.
2: Wow.
3: Well, that the big argument for us GA guys is cost. You know, us, we're cheap and broke.
4: Well, yeah, there's always going to be an element of that. You can do an ADS-B solution that meets the FAA's mandate, which is coming by 2020. I keep reminding people that the date is the 1st of January 2020, so that really means you need to be done by December 2019.
3: December 31st, right.
4: Yep, and what they can do is they can provide that surveillance across the whole space. So let me give you an example as to why that's important. There's a field in Pennsylvania where some of our guys have done some testing, has a standard instrument departure, climb straight ahead to 3,000 feet, turn en route to wherever you're going to go. That's because of the radar coverage, and that's how high you need to be before they can pick you up. Equip your airplane with ADS-B, climb straight ahead, passing about 250 feet. The guy comes on the radio, radar contact, turn left, direct to wherever you want to go, and that saves valuable time, valuable fossil fuels if you care about that kind of thing, and gets you on your way a lot quicker. So that's the kind of service you can get. So I put that in because there's a real cost benefit even for doing the basic ADS-B out services that the FAA is going to do. I have to do the cost benefit first because you're absolutely right. There is a cost involved in equipping. If you want a basic setup, a 1090 transponder, a conventional MODES transponder, like the products that Trig has, when equipped for what's called extended squitter, which is a transmission that comes out of the transponder, provides you that ADS-B service. The little bit of the catch is the elephant in the room almost is that to do that you also need to have a certified GPS. And for somebody who already has an appropriate certified GPS in their panel, they're good to go already. They're going to connect that up to their transponder, use that as the ADS-B out solution, and away you go. If you don't already have that product, then that can be expensive. Not as bad as some people might think. You don't have to splash out on a $15,000 WAS navigator in order to meet the requirements. There are already people here at the show, not Trig, I will say, but other vendors who have dongles, little gold boxes that you hide.

0: behind the panel of one kind or another that can provide that GPS component for not much more than $2,000. Add that to a trig transponder, and you can have a solution for probably more than $5,000, but less than $6,000. And remember, after 2020, you still have to have a transponder on board.
1: Now let's talk about that. Aside from being, how's the polite way to put this? Having this shoved down the GA pilot's throat. What are the benefits of ADS-B? What can I see in the cockpit that this is going to provide? What capability that is going to help me in my flying?
0: Well, if you want to see something in the cockpit, and that's I knew you were going to ask that, which is why I started with my example of just the en route clearance, because that, of course, you didn't need to see anything in the cockpit. It's what the guy sees on the ground
1: right.
0: to give you better services, better direct routings, ease some of the congestion in the sky. But if you want stuff in your cockpit, then, of course, there are some goodies you can get with ADS-B. The one that's real popular is the fact that as part of the same network of towers all across the country, the FAA from those ADS-B ground stations is uplinking weather to the cockpit. And you know, everyone we speak to talks about that's it's from the FAA and it's free. I mean, you can't argue with that.
1: I love that. Yeah, definitely. As long as it's accurate.
2: Well, that's the FISB.
0: FISB. We call it FISB, and that uplinks actually no time information as well. Depending on what equipment you have in your cockpit, you can see TFRs that way. But the weather is the thing that gets everybody going.
2: Yeah.
0: Now, to display that today, you also need something to display that. You need typically an iPad for the EIA crowd. That's a very popular solution. Or on some of the other handheld GPSs and things like that. Or you can display it on some cockpit instruments as well if you have the appropriate thing loaded. There are very inexpensive FISB receivers available. They can also receive traffic information. So you can actually provide, and it's better than TCAS 1 resolution ever was. This is accurate, timely traffic information on a display in your cockpit. To turn on the traffic information, you have to do ADS-B out. You can't actually get traffic uplinked to your airplane unless you're playing the game. That's a little bit of the stick and carrot approach that the FAA is using to persuade people to invest earlier in the equipment. I mean, going back to the by the end of December 2019 argument, if you take the population of airplanes that are likely to need an upgrade, spread it out between now and 2019, they need to do between 120, 130 installs per day in order to make that deadline. I'm pretty certain we did not do 120 yesterday.
1: I'm pretty certain
0: we're not going to do 120 today. So people need to be aware of that. I'm going to put a slightly commercial slant on this, because a number of people come to us and say, why don't I just wait, because it's just going to get cheaper and cheaper and cheaper. That may be true for the next year or two. But if you're going to be grounded and you come to me in December of 2019 and ask me, now how much does it cost? I'm just going to say, how much have you got?
1: Yep,
2: exactly.
1: And you're stuck at that point.
0: Yeah.
2: So there is a certain amount of time where it's cost effective to wait. And then after that, boom, everything hits the roof. Plus, the avionics shops that are going to install a lot of this stuff, they're going to be backed up like a cheap toilet, too.
0: Yep, that just isn't the capacity for everybody to wait. And that, of course, is the other reason why you get free weather from the FAA. You get the traffic uplink from the FAA, because they understand that, and they're trying to give you the sweeties, the carrots, whatever you want to call it, that's going to persuade you to do that install earlier.
2: Well, it just seems, as a pilot, you can't have enough weather information or traffic information. I've flown with a friend of mine that had a TCAS system on the aircraft he had, and of all the aircraft that TCAS pointed out, I saw exactly one of them. And that was only because the sun reflected off it for a moment. A
0: quick glint in the sun, and there you go.
2: Exactly. That's all I saw. Everything else, it was all around us. We were up in the New York area, and I didn't see any of it. Not a bit.
0: And the other thing that I do have to emphasize is that it is here and now. The network is out there. It's deployed. Actually, we do quite a lot of work with the FAA on this, because we're one of the only people who has a compliant transponder solution. So they actually buy our products to fly the targets in the system to test and initiate some of the ground stations. Their coverage is now looking pretty good. It's operational in a large part of the US. It is installed but testing in most of the rest. And so if you equip now, you really do actually get these services as you fly across the country. So do it sooner.
1: Okay, now I'm going to play devil's advocate real quick and just ask, is this mature? Are we going to see these receivers' technology change radically, or are the FAA planning on changing the system at all? In other words, is there a reason I should wait until closer to 2019?
0: There are no plans in the system. In fact, that was one of the things that the industry and the FAA worked closely together, is to refine the standards and get a definitive set of numbers that we were going to go with, definitive set of protocols that we're going to go with. Sure, there is, in fact, the ability built into the system to add new and different services, new payloads on the uplink. But what you get today is mature. It does work, and it's out there. The thing that is going to change, because that's the normal way that the industry moves forward, is the packages, the combinations. So today, a complete ADS-B solution might consist of a transponder from Trig, a receiver from another vendor on UAT for the weather, a display from a third vendor. So, multi-vendor things are capable. Of course, other things are going to move forward. There's going to be new displays come out over the next 7 years, over that period. There's going to be new integrations of receivers in different packages. But the underlying technology hasn't changed. There's just going to be different models, different shapes from different providers.
2: Okay. Checking your website this morning, it says for your TA-60 series, coming soon. Are they in production right now?
0: That's an interesting question. The TA-60 is a traffic receiver intended for exactly the applications that we've been talking about. We actually have shown it to a number of people recently. There is some change going on, not in the underlying technology, but in the way that application is being presented. It's a thing called TSAA, which is Traffic Situational Awareness with Alerting. It's actually a program that's going on with the FAA, with some of the academics are involved in that, and some of the other avionics vendors are on the same group as we are, which is moving towards that. So that's going to be soon, early part of next year, we hope, when there's a new standard and a new proposal out for TSAA, and that's going to be a great application for the light aviation equivalent of TCAS.
1: Very good.
2: Sounds great.
1: Where are you on the field real quick?
0: We are in Hangar C in booth 3078. Look for the blue signs.
1: Blue signs, we will do that. I want to thank you for joining us, sir.
0: Thank you.
1: And this is Digital Dave.
2: And I'm Fast Eddie.
1: And this is EAA Radio.
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4: I'm Digital Dave.
2: And I'm Fast Eddie, and you're listening to Dueling Dummies this morning.
4: Yes, and inside-out clothing, a new fad. Anyway, we're speaking with Katie Hollis, who works for 4Flight.
2: 4Flight.
4: Which everybody's heard about 4Flight, I think.
5: I would hope so. It's the best product out there.
4: Okay, she's very, yes.
2: Likes she's the convinced.
4: Product. She likes the product, yes. So yeah. She'll use it. So 4Flight is an electronic flight bag, I guess they call it these days.
5: That is correct. A pilot's best friend.
4: Oh.
2: I thought that was the dog in the cockpit.
4: Yeah, right.
5: Well, not everyone's so fortunate to have a dog that's good in planes. So for all those people, there's 4Flight.
4: Okay, it barks and everything?
5: Absolutely. That's a new feature we're working on. Coming to an iPad near you.
4: Yeah, woof, woof, woof, woof, woof. Great on the radio calls.
2: Yeah.
4: So I can do anything practically.
5: Yeah, just about anything. So I should open this up by saying my go-to line is that I am HR, and so I don't plane or computer. I just weaseled my way in here today.
4: No, I think you stood still too long.
2: Yeah. Get her!
5: last kid picked on the playground, for
4: yeah,
5: sure.
4: Yeah, exactly.
5: So you can do anything from create a flight plan, file it with the FAA. We have a new feature, Observe Turbulence, which has been pretty fantastic, and people are really excited about.
4: Observe Turbulence.
5: Yeah, so you can, using the Sentry device, we pull in data turbulence. Okay. Based on things, so people can start to plan it and see it along their route, so they know what to expect.
4: It's an actual uplink of data from aircraft flying on.
5: Yeah.
4: That's incredible. It's like, do we get a break on our car insurance then?
5: I'm not sure that's quite how that works, but I'm sure you can call Geico.
4: Yeah, there you go. So this is a new feature.
5: Yeah, it is. You can go over to the booth at the Boeing Pavilion and check it out.
4: Now, I'm this thing is going to show me sectionals. It's going to show me my course line.
5: Yes. Follow the magenta line.
4: Follow magenta. Oh, always magenta. Can I overlay weather?
5: Yes, you can. My personal favorite feature is actually the wind speeds layer because it's pink and it's twirly.
4: Yeah, I should have known. Pink and twirly. That's your call sign now, pink and twirly. We're giving out call signs today. Come on, man. Brain. ADS-B traffic overlay?
5: Yes.
4: Wow. Does it have cup holders?
6: Everything has cup holders these days. Jeez. Yes.
5: Made just for a giant Stanley cup.
4: There you go. Yeah. Oh, yes. Yes. Yes.
5: Yeah, of course.
4: Everybody
5: we follow all
4: those.
5: The rage. We are right there on top of all the trends.
4: That's right. You are setting the trends. How long has 4Flight been out there?
5: We've been out there since 2007. We've been on the App Store since day one. We were the second most expensive app on the App Store, and that was kind of our claim to fame.
4: Okay. Because everybody right. wants to buy the second most expensive app on Apple.
5: The first one was this app that was just called the I Am Rich app. It was $699.99, and it did absolutely nothing except show that you know how to waste a lot of money.
4: It showed it made the writer rich. That's what it did. Brain whoosh, right out the window.
6: Well, 4Flight's been out there since 2007, and undoubtedly you've had multiple upgrades. What about the people behind it? How do they figure this stuff out?
4: Drugs.
5: Well, as HR, I'm going to say absolutely no drugs ever. No, you know, our people are here, right? You know, we come to all sorts of shows, big ones like AirVenture and Sun and Fun, and small ones across the country and across the world, and we're out there with our customers constantly, not only speaking to them at shows, but also with our pilot support team. Within the app, you know, you have a little button that you can hit to send an email to our support team. And we listen to everyone. You know, we take in all the features that pilots are requesting, and we take them seriously. We work on a roadmap, see if it's feasible. And so by being in touch with our customer base and pilots everywhere, the app continues to grow and expand.
4: Does the app have any hardware, or does it interface with any hardware other than the iPad?
5: So we have our Sentry and our Sentry Plus, which is 4Flight branded, and then it also interacts with...
4: Yep, we're going to get someone else on the mic.
5: I'm going to phone a friend here, a celeb shot called Jay.
7: I love it. Yeah, so 4Flight works. 4Flight can integrate with any number of avionics as well. So think any brand name out there, there's a good likelihood 4Flight's going to interface with those through Bluetooth or Wi-Fi on board.
4: What capabilities will that give you? I mean, I'm thinking of... She was talking about the turbulence.
7: Yeah.
4: So that's just a data uplink. But mm-hmm. Can it also be a flight director? Can it talk to my autopilot?
7: It can't. You can transfer flight plans to and from the panel with one or two taps on the iPad, and then one or two taps on many of those avionics solutions out there.
4: Wow. Doesn't offer anything like synthetic vision or anything like that. Mm-hmm. Nothing that's
7: it does. Yeah, it does. Yeah, if you're connected to an ADS-B or I'm sorry, if you're connected to a device with AHARS built in, like the Sentry or Sentry Plus, or any number of other solutions, it can absolutely offer you that.
4: We're getting pretty sophisticated here.
7: Yeah,
4: can you fly the plane for me?
5: So
4: I need a nap.
6: Pretty soon you're going to be flying along in the airplane, not doing anything except looking out the window. 4Flight and all the avionics will be doing it all.
4: Yep. How many? Do you have any idea how many people are using 4Flight?
7: I actually don't have that information, but I know that's not something we usually share. But it is fair to say that it is very much a
4: very
7: popular
4: app.
7: More
4: than like six.
5: More than six, for
7: There's
5: sure.
7: More than six people that work here, so yeah, it's got to be way north
4: good.
7: Of that.
4: That's
6: now,
4: good.
6: What about the commercial airlines? Are they using 4Flight as well?
5: They use a product called Flight Deck Pro, which we help build in partnership with Jeppesen, which is another Boeing subsidiary.
4: Okay. Mm-hmm. Do you guys provide sectionals in your in 4Flight plan?
7: Yeah, you can turn on the VFR sectional. You can also use IFR low and high charts is there as well. But we also have an aeronautical data layer. So what that does is it takes information on the sectionals like VFR waypoints or waypoints nav aids and things like that, and puts it on a simpler map, which just reduces clutter in the cockpit, which is really nice.
4: Yeah, for someone like me, it's going to only be flying VFR and not, you know, I don't need all that extra stuff.
7: Exactly, yeah. Last year we released VFR waypoints, and it has been really, really popular. So if you're flying, I'm thinking like, you know, San Francisco Bay, the Golden Gate Bridge is going to be on the map. You know, if it's not obvious to you on the map where it is or in front of you, it's totally out there.
4: Right. Like, if you miss the Golden Gate, you probably shouldn't be flying. It's
7: yeah,
4: kind of obvious.
7: Fair.
4: But, yeah, we live in the east, which is crowded skies, so that's nice stuff. What about TFRs? Yep. Can you they pop up real time?
7: Yeah, NOTAMs and TFRs are since they all come with GPS coordinates built in, they're all displayed on the map.
4: So you guys are updating that hourly.
7: It's very constantly.
4: Okay.
7: Yeah, it's I as long as you're connected to data, you're it, like internet through Wi-Fi or cellular, you're going to get the latest information.
4: Okay.
7: Yeah.
4: And can I download all that to the iPad, so if I lose my connectivity during a flight, I don't lose my information?
7: Yeah, we have what's called a pack feature, and so it'll what we say, one thing that we recommend is, you know, once you're planning a flight, let's say it's the night before you want to fly, go ahead and pack then. That'll make sure you have every chart you need downloaded, things like that. Then go ahead and repack that next morning, and it'll update the latest weather and NOTAMs and TFRs and things like that.
4: Oh, that's a good idea.
7: Sorry, I've totally stolen your thunder, Katie.
5: It's all right. I will. I'll learn how to forgive you.
4: For now.
5: For now. Just in front of people.
4: You better buy our lunch, though.
5: There are witnesses right now, Jeff.
7: Oh, that's true.
4: she's being gracious.
7: Yeah, absolutely.
4: What new features are you working on? Can you talk about it?
7: We've got several things in the works right now, but we're really excited to be here at AirVenture because the turbulence feature that Katie mentioned earlier, we're really excited to show off. And then Katie's part of our recruiting team, and this is our first year having a recruiting team here at AirVenture, which is really exciting.
6: So you're looking for engineers to help develop new additions to ForeFlight.
4: No. They're looking for engineers to develop things for other people's programs.
6: That too.
5: Yeah, absolutely. You know, engineers are the core of ForeFlight. We need people to come up with the new features as well as maintain the old ones so that we're constantly delivering the best product possible. But our company is so much more than just engineers. There's obviously people like me who need to rally the engineers and keep them in line. But we have
4: You mean whip?
6: You're herding cats, in other words.
5: But then we have testing analysts to make sure that the software that we're putting out there is functional and will work once the pilot has it in their hands. We have our pilot support team, which is an absolutely crucial function. And then other roles, marketing, sales, and then, just
4: Department
5: the list goes
4: of
5: on.
4: T-shirts.
5: Department of T-shirts, of course. The most important function.
4: I agree. Where's mine?
7: To the Boeing store. At the Boeing Pavilion.
4: There you go. Yeah. I'm not sure I can wear a T-shirt properly today, but anyway.
6: Well, I was going to say, there have got to be a number of different iterations of iPads out there. Mm-hmm. Do they all work the same, or are you finding did you have to upgrade the software as a new generation of iPads comes out?
5: Go for it.
7: So the latest few generations of iPads are generally supported. I know earlier this year, the iPad Mini 4, which was really, really popular with pilots because it's a small iPad, fits in the cockpit, it was retired, or it was no longer able to be supported just because the, everything internal to that iPad just can't support the latest development.
4: Not enough memory, not enough horsepower.
7: Exactly.
4: Yeah.
7: Yeah.
4: You live in fear of new operating system updates.
6: I
4: don't have CrowdStrike in there, do you?
7: No. That was something, too.
5: ForeFlight was mark saved.
7: We actually got a lot of questions about that on Friday. On last Friday, before lots of people were flying to Oshkosh, they're like, is ForeFlight going to work? And we were, we were not affected by that.
4: Good.
7: Yeah, we put it out on social media, wanted to make sure people knew before they started flying that was case.
4: With your new turbulence monitoring, if you want to call it that, are you also feeding that data to National Weather Service?
7: No, it's kept within ForeFlight.
4: Okay.
7: It's just the way that we can take data, but I don't believe we could send data like that.
4: Maybe they'll be talking to you saying, yeah, hey, wait a minute, you got all this cool data, why can't we have some of it?
6: And, you know, there's always the possibility of add-on hardware, too.
4: So I download this, and it's a yearly subscription fee, mm-hmm. and there are tiers?
7: Yeah, it's a yearly subscription fee. There's three tiers. We are also offering specials in the Boeing Pavilion, the ForeFlight booth there. So we've got several great offers for people to check out.
4: As long as we have the iPad.
7: Fair, or an iPhone, or iOS
4: some type. I need the giant iPad with the old man print.
7: Check out the booth. We have the 12.9-inch iPads over there. They're
4: huge.
7: They're massive.
4: I can scale up the fonts, right?
7: Exactly.
4: So, look at that. Big print. Anyway.
6: The old guy font, you know?
4: Definitely. We've been speaking with, hold on, Katie Hollis, an unnamed coworker.
6: Uh-oh. Captain Stealth.
7: There you go.
4: I can't read that from here.
7: Jay Wild.
6: Thank you, Jay.
4: This is Digital Dave,
6: I'm
4: who's
6: fast,
4: blind.
6: And I'm Fast Eddie, who's trying to figure it all out. And this is EAA Radio.
3: From the EAA Radio Archives, here's an interview from 2010.
6: What kind of condition was your airplane in when you landed?
4: That had to have been
6: I'm glad you asked that question. You're missing.
4: Yeah, how many wing spars were
8: bent? Okay, of course, the 86 has a... a cambered wing is going back about 35 degrees.
4: Right, swept wing.
8: All right, so yeah, swept wing. So when I didn't pay that much attention to the aircraft. It was maybe a slightly luggage, but I didn't realize it at the time. When I got back and pulled into the hard stand, my crew chief climbed up on the ladder and said, "Lieutenant, what the hell have you done to this airplane?" I didn't know what he was talking about. And so he pointed back at the wings, and they were just like a washboard. They were
6: ripples.
8: Yeah. Rivets missing. Some panels of the skin were missing.
6: Wow.
8: And the airplane got me back without any problem.
6: Well, North American was known for building sturdy birds.
4: Yes. Sure they got a phone call off to you.
8: Well, they put the airplane on a barge and shipped it back to Japan for rear echelon maintenance for replacement of the wing. And I happened to go back about a month or so later, and I saw the aircraft, and I happened to talk to the guy that, one of the North American reps, and he says, "Some stupid idiot pulled 13.5 Gs.
4: Nice.
8: So I told him, I says, "That's okay, buddy." He says, "Because I'm that stupid idiot."
6: That's a testament, though, because that airplane was built to take nowhere near that kind of stress.
8: Well, it was the aircraft itself was really designed to take more than the pilot could, which it did.
4: Yeah, but that's down around 9, not 13.
8: Nine or 10, yes.
4: Well, bets are off when you go into double digits.
6: Yeah. Yeah, for a few seconds there, you were a North American test pilot.
8: Well, I was a test pilot, yeah.
4: That's where he was trying to get the extra money. Says, "You guys owe me."
6: They paid you so many dollars for each popped rivet, right?
8: Not hard to know.
9: That would have been a nice one.
6: Would have been enough to retire on, that's right. For sure, from what you're saying.
4: Now, let's talk about an interesting aside. Ejection seats.
8: Okay.
4: First airplane that had them.
8: Yes.
4: I understand that the thinking among pilots is they'd rather climb out of that airplane than trust that ejection seat.
8: I didn't have that feeling at all. I came close to ejecting many times. Of course, as a test pilot, you do run into that quite often. But I did not have that feeling at all. I was trained to use the ejection seat, and that was no problem at all. I've never had to use it, but I came close several times.
6: Did you ever know of anybody that did punch out of an 86?
8: Oh yes, there were several guys that did punch out, and they didn't have any problems. Put their foot in the stirrups, pull up the handle, and you're gone. That's it.
4: Well, I understand that the early seats that were a very hard shock on your back. I mean, it was more of an explosion launching you than
8: it
4: is.
8: You've got a 20-millimeter shell that pushes you out of the aircraft. So, in the equivalent of a 20-millimeter shell, and so you pop right out pretty fast.
6: What did you think of your first flight in the F-86?
8: Well, my first flight was at O'Hare Field, which was just out of Chicago. And there were three of us that finished at a transition, and we all shut down the airport, really, because it was in the wintertime, or close to wintertime, and we all ran off, hit the ice on the runways, and all three of us went off on different runways at different times. And so one guy shut down one runway, the other guy shut down the other runway, and I was the last one. I came in and shut down the third runway.
4: Oh, they loved you guys.
8: Oh, they loved us, yeah.
6: No kidding.
4: They probably had you shoveling snow for the next 6 months.
6: Well, the F-86 had a couple of quirks to it, and one of them was at high speeds, aileron reversal, the wing would twist.
8: Yeah, no, you did not have that particularly in the E10s. The E10 had beautifully constructed aircraft, and I had no problems whatever with the E10 at all. The E10 was you could go as fast as you wanted. I got up to transonic airspeed, and which is you're in the transonic area just above the speed of sound, and I had control with it with no problems.
6: No, that's good, because I know I've heard stories from several people, most notably Bob Hoover, who said that in some models of the F-86 that aileron reversal would happen at higher
4: probably
6: speeds.
4: Probably the earlier models.
8: More than likely with the A's and possibly the B's.
6: Okay, so they fixed that problem.
8: But I never had any. I never got up to that type of speed in the A's or B's. But I did with the C's and E10s.
4: Okay. Now, Wilton, you went to the other end of the spectrum. You were probably trying to see how slow you could fly.
9: Yes. I challenged two pilots from the flying P-38s on the field with me. And I said, would you guys go up with me and see if you can get your gun sights? And said, don't shoot, please, but get your gun sights on me, and I would appreciate it. And I said, let's make it hard on me. I will meet you at 3,000 feet, which is way above my altitude for combat, and I'll meet you over the ocean where I have nothing to hide behind. And I said, you guys are combat veterans, so you know how to handle it. And I want to see what Jet Zeros are going to do when they catch me in the air. So they went up, and they were smart. They stationed themselves 2 miles apart. So the first guy gets a shot at me, and when I dodge, then the second guy gets me while I'm dodging. So I said, that's smart. And at 3,000 feet, they can dive and they can climb. And so I'm under a real handicap. But I want to see what it's like to be in a situation like that in real combat when we get to the Philippines, where we'll have Jav Zeros working. And half an hour, they never laid a finger on me. Because the diving turn at 40 miles an hour, throttled back, there's no way in hell a plane doing 440 miles an hour can do anything about it.
6: Right. That's right, you're going to overshoot.
4: Yep.
9: So just one of them went past me. I was going the other way, and he went past me like that. And we looked at each other, and I saluted.
4: And you humbled them, didn't you?
9: Yeah, they were bubbling over when we landed about 45 minutes later. And they came rushing out of their planes. I was already out on the runway talking to them. And they said, we never got you inside of our gun sights. How do you do it? I said, flying low and slow.
4: Yep.
9: That's it.
6: Welton, your bio here says that you had a crash landing.
9: One?
6: Yeah. All right. Well, you said there's one here where you crashed behind enemy lines.
9: Yes.
6: Let's talk about that. What was that all about?
9: Yes, I always state that I was criminally assaulted while flying a mission of mercy, carrying mail to our outposts on the island. And the storm was building up. And when I dropped my last bag of mail, I saw the sky was black, the sea was black, and the only way you could tell where they met was the lightning streak stopped there.
4: Wow.
9: That's where the water is. And so I turned away from it to get on the sunny side of the island that looked just like a day in Hawaii. But there's a mountain range between us. And I'm 150 feet in the air over the mountain. And suddenly, shoo! My stomach hits my Adam's apple, and I'm looking up at trees and out at trees. I don't have 10 feet to spare on either wingtip. So the usual thing is it's always make the 180-degree turn. No time, no space. So I put it on maximum climb, which is 40 miles an hour. I can hold the nose up there even though it's shuddering, and it'll still climb. And I said, I'm going to make it. And then I saw my wheels rotating outside of the cabin. And I do not have on a J3 Cobb retractable landing gear.
4: Oh.
9: So I knew then I had hit it. And I said, two words, I'm dead.
3: Were you in Oshkosh in 2022? Here's an interview from that year.
10: 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Hello.
11: Hello again, sir. It's good to be back, and it's always fun to pop up on the radio in a different capacity than the usual sort of morning nonsense with what's-his-name and the other guy.
12: Now, Hal, you are EAA editorial, but here on the ground, you're editor-in-chief of AirVenture Today. Is that correct?
11: In a manner of speaking. I suppose the buck stops with me. I guess that makes me editor-in-chief of the paper. Really, we give that title to my boss, Jim Busha, who's the editor-in-chief of all of our publications. So I really am, it's more appropriate to think of me as the managing editor, but certainly the day-to-day operations are mine to manage with a ton of support from my assistant editor, Sam Olson. And when I'm not in the building, he's the editor in charge. So
12: it's a big process, though, to turn a newspaper every single day during this show. And you bring in a lot of interesting people from all over to pull it off.
11: We do. We've got a mix of full-time EAA staff who work here in Oshkosh year-round. We've got some contractors who come every year for the week or the extended week, we call it. And we have some great volunteers who write for us as well. In fact, we have someone we sort of think of as a second-generation volunteer. About 10 years ago, a young woman, Abigail Olenichak, walked in when she was 12 years old with her dad and said, I would love to write for the newspaper. And we said, that's amazing. What can you do? And we sort of took her under the wing. Barb, our contractor, who's a journalism professor at UWO, UW Oshkosh, took her under her wing and she started writing for us. And she's written for us every year. Now she's in college. And last year, she did a story on some other young people who were here. One of those young people came to her and said, well, this sounds pretty cool to write for this newspaper. How can I do it? Now she's back for her second year as a volunteer. That's Tenley Ong, and you can watch for her stories in the paper. So like everything else that happens during AirVenture, it is a wonderful partnership among staff and some contract help who are very much part of the family, and of course the volunteers who are the backbone of the whole thing.
10: How in the world do you decide what to cover? There are so many choices, and you have limitations in terms of how many people are writing, how much space you have to fill. You have the luxury of planning for most of the year, but then you have to be responsive when the event starts. And that whole decision-making process seems like it would be really complicated.
11: It is. It's certainly a challenge finding the right balance of content, and we push really hard to front load as much of the planning, as much of the effort as possible. As you guys well know, you do AirVenture every year just like we do. The first thing that AirVenture does on about the Saturday, maybe the Sunday before it starts, is it looks at your plans and it laughs at them. And after that, you do your best to sort of stay ahead and be flexible. But in terms of picking and choosing content, what those of us who have been here for a while, I've been at EA 13 years, but Barb, the journalism professor from UWO, has been working on a newspaper on the grounds every day for 26 years. Mm-hmm. And even before EA was involved in producing the paper. And it's helpful to have people like that be surrounded by people like Barb who understand the depth and the breadth of the event. And from there, it's a matter of as we find stories, or as stories find us, as I'm sure you guys understand as well, it's a matter of then looking at those and figuring out balanced coverage. You know, we don't want to do all this group and none of that group and things like that. We want to spread it out, and we want a nice mix. We want some wonderful airplane stories, but the paper and then its digital counterparts are great homes for the people stories as well. And those are the ones that I think ultimately resonate and people really remember.
12: I would agree with you 100%. And you keep coming back to Barb. Barb is a very much a people story person.
11: Absolutely. And she's a fixture here. And I'm absolutely blessed to rely on her. And then she is sort of the de facto lead for Abigail and Tenley that I mentioned, that are the younger volunteers who have come in. So they tend to work with her on the stories, and then she puts them into our funnel, and off we go. And it's a fantastic process, and I have no idea what I would do. I mean, there's nobody in this building that we're talking in right now that's not indispensable. I certainly have no idea what I would do without Barb.
12: Production. Let's talk production here, because that's another place that's really interesting about newspapers, and it's got to happen 24/7 this week to really pull it off. And you're managing all of this, which means you don't get a lot of sleep, Hal.
11: You're starting to make me really nervous. that's so very true. Yeah, but honestly, we have a group of designers that do the layout, and then we've got copy editors that they take the raw words, whether it's written by me or by my assistant editor, Sam, or our terrific publication intern, Aaron Henze. You know, those words come in, and it's always a good, strong start. By the time they've gone through copy editing, we know that they are very nicely polished, but it's still a Word document at that point. When it goes to design, and I sit in awe of what they are able to do, and in particular, how quickly they're able to do it. I hope as people look at the newspaper this year, I want you to understand that these designers, the three of them put together, if you added their ages, they were only slightly older than me, and none of them have done a newspaper before at all. One of them, Erica Horst, who's in the role of sort of the lead designer on the newspaper, has taken over Sport Aviation Magazine as of a few months ago and does an absolutely fantastic job. What blows my mind is that normally when you're in production of any kind of endeavor like this, sometimes you could choose between quality and speed. You know, you can have one, but not always the other. And Erica, along with Amanda Hollander and Brenda Wheeler, who's the design intern supporting Erica and Amanda, the three of them do both. And I don't understand how. And they do it with a smile. They do it with, frankly, with a work ethic that just makes you feel great about their whole generation.
13: Hal, the newspaper business has taken hard hits in recent years.
11: Sure.
13: And there are a lot of tabloids, that's the size of the newspaper that AirVenture Today is, that have gone out of business. I'm awfully glad that we still have an AirVenture Today on paper. I can't imagine the event without it. But it's not the only way that you publish the paper as well. So talk about that whole process of thinking about the role of the paper newspaper in a situation like this and how you stretch that out to meet other needs.
11: Sure. So basically, I mean, on the sort of nuts and bolts production level, at every story that comes in, we have a field in our project management tool, and we just define, is this print only? Is it for to go in print, and is it also a web story, or is it more of a narrative story that would go in the paper and on our blog, or is it something that's not going in the paper, something that's digital? So we've got a big funnel, and all the content is coming through that, and then we're making the call sort of line by line about what's going to go where. You certainly will see a lot of the stories in the newspaper also go to the web or to our blog, and that's just to enhance the reach and make it available to more people. And in addition, at the end of every day, we archive the entire paper, and sort of there's a digital replica of the paper that is then uploaded so people can consume it that way itself. But it's interesting to me because, as you said, there are certainly a lot of newspapers that have gone by the wayside, and certainly when you look at numbers, people consume most of their content digitally. You know, we are very much creatures of tradition at EAA, and we care about the legacy and the history. And so there is something meaningful, I think, about having that tangible newspaper in your hand. But I'll say, you know, every year we look around and somebody in a meeting, we have to ask the question, okay, does it still make sense to do it on paper? Everybody in print media needs to sort of look at that. And we look at it and, you know, we look at the numbers and the effort. And surprisingly, it's still an absolute no-brainer. It's not a tough decision for us. Paper and ink prices have gone up like crazy, like absolutely like mad. But we have found that it still just makes sense in every sense of the word to do paper and print.
12: And I love that Sport Aviation comes to my house every month, too.
11: And that's another thing, and that's there's always challenges there. Paper and ink are tough, and prices have escalated like you wouldn't believe.
12: And postage.
11: And postage and everything else has just gone crazy price-wise. But we're very, when it comes to Sport Aviation Magazine, I mean, we are so blessed and so privileged in so many different ways. But being that the magazine is a membership journal and is something that, isn't necessarily out there having to compete on whatever newsstands are left out there in the world. Now, granted, we take a lot of pride in the magazine, and any one of us would say that we could compete. You know, we'll put our magazine up there against any other in GA and proudly and in a friendly way. But as a membership journal, we live and die by some different rules, and we're very, very, very, very lucky. And I would love to think that 100 years from now you'd still be getting Sport Aviation on paper at your house, but who knows? Maybe there won't be paper in 100 years.
12: There'll be paper. There will be some version of paper, and it might be digital, but there'll be paper.
11: There'll be something tangible to
12: there'll
11: hold.
12: There'll be something tangible. We have been speaking with Hal Bryan, who is with EAA Editorial, and you've seen his stuff everywhere, whether the name was on it or not. Hal is the managing editor of AirVenture Today here at AirVenture 2022.
14: This is the Drone Zone, and I'm here with Mike Den Hartog. He is a man of many different hats, and some of them professional flight under the Commercial Part 107, and some of them are fun and fast. So, Mike, what do you do?
15: Well, I started out in aviation as a young lad. I sold it on my 16th birthday, and then I went on to be a professional pilot, a graduate from Central Missouri State. And then 9/11 happened, and it changed the whole world for aviation as we know it for pilots. So I went back to school for air traffic control, and I became an air traffic controller. And then I got married, as that happens to a lot of women. And then the men have to deal with it.
14: Yeah.
15: Basically, then I moved down to Florida at one point in time. And then I started getting into event management and so forth and kind of left the aviation market. And I flew RCs as a kid, and obviously every kid aspires to fly RC airplanes and stuff, you know, especially in our wonderful generation. And then once I got down to Florida, I started working with drones for event purposes.
14: Yep.
15: And when the drones kind of first came on, the quadcopters first came on the scene, I started getting involved in that, and I did a lot with air show management as well, kind of semi-professional for the air show management. And one day somebody came up to me and they said, hey, you know, we're doing this air show over at Sebring, Florida, and Air Expo for the light sport aircraft predominantly. Now it's Sport Aviation Expo. And we'd love to incorporate drones into that. Can you do a drone zone type thing for the Sebring Air Expo? And I said, sure, that sounds like an interesting thing. You know, and my first thought was, DJI and back then 3DR Solos and all the commercial drones was my first thought. And I went to a conference called InterDrone, which happens in September usually. It's out in Las Vegas.
14: Yep.
15: It's kind of a who's who of the commercial drone market.
14: Mm-hmm.
15: And while I was there, I met a guy named Alex Rodriguez with Urban Drones out of Miami. And he makes the splash drone. Have you heard of the splash drone?
14: I have not.
4: I saw the video. You can dunk it in the water and fly it away, all that stuff.
15: Yeah, and if you want, I've actually got one. We can go look at
14: it. Oh, boy.
15: Because it's actually back in our booth over there.
14: And by the way, guys, we met this guy camping next to us out of pure luck. I mean, that's what Oshkosh is about.
4: Pure happenstance.
15: Oh, yeah. Every year I come here. I've been coming here. This is probably around 38 years for me coming
14: here. Oh, my goodness.
15: And you always meet interesting people. You never know who you're going to walk into, you know?
14: And so you kind of turned Sebring into a race event.
15: Yeah, so Sebring then, Alex said to me, goes, well, why don't you make it a drone race? And I said, well, tell me more about this drone racing stuff, because I hadn't heard about it at that point in time. I had no idea. And he introduced me to the idea of drone race. So in September, we thought of the idea, And by January, we actually created the largest drone race in the United States, one of the largest. I'll say that because I can guarantee it's one of the largest, but I've been corrected by some officials in the higher-ups that said, no, it's the largest. And then we changed
14: it. Awesome.
15: So basically, we gave away $20,000 the first year, and we had 115 pilots that competed.
14: Now, what are these pilots flying?
15: They're flying the little multi-rotors, little quadcopters that are full acro,
14: mm-hmm.
15: and they use FPV goggles to fly them by.
14: And by that acro, he means they're not necessarily leveling themselves. They fly pretty much free form.
15: It's pretty much span. Zero stability.
14: Yeah. Blade span's about 5 inches?
15: Usually it's about a 5-inch quad mm-hmm. is kind of the norm. Some people, you know, there's different pilots have different variances. Some people just like these, like, 3-inch quads and 4-inch, and you're like, why would you do that? Everybody else likes 5. But,
14: yep.
15: But, you know, there's that oddball guy, and then you know, you watch them, and they're keeping up, and they're doing just as good as the guy with the 5-inch. So, hey, you know, each is their own.
14: Yep.
15: But it's really an interesting sport.
14: This now, last speaking year, of that, oh, I'm sorry, go ahead.
15: I'll say this last year at Sebring, we had 2 prizes, both team racing and individual. And the goal was to do 20,000 in both. We fell a little short on the team side, and we ended up giving away around $35,000 in prize money.
14: That's amazing.
15: And had almost 200 pilots.
14: Wow. So, wow. And yet I saw you doing that again this year with the Sebring 2018.
15: Yeah. We're doing 2019.
14: Oh,
15: we just
14: yeah.
15: started planning 2019.
14: Look at this.
15: We're talking to some different people to be our presenting sponsors. I would have loved to have made an announcement today, but it didn't happen yet this morning because we didn't make a phone call.
14: Oh, so, all right. Well, let's talk about classes in your drone.
15: Yeah.
14: Do you regulate them down to a singular class, as in 5-inch drones only, 3-inch drones only, 4-cell, 3-cell?
15: Yeah. Each one has a different thing, and Joe Scully is the expert on that. Joe Scully is in charge of events for MultiGP,
14: mm-hmm.
15: and he is the voice you hear at all the big drone races.
14: Hmm.
15: He is the man. And basically, anything that happens on the racetrack, I give over to him and let him handle.
14: Mm-hmm.
15: And he'll say, okay, you know, we're going to have different criteria for the race. And we sit down and discuss that ahead of time. And then we'll publish those rules ahead of time and say, this is going to be a 3S. You know, this is going to be a 5-inch event.
14: Yeah.
15: Yada, yada, yada, and go through that.
14: So people bring their fun little race cars in.
15: Yeah, they bring the right one for the right event. And yep. like, we just did an event over at Sun and Fun. They had the summer, I'm trying to remember the exact term. It was a summer drone expo just a couple weeks ago. And there was a little 3-inch race.
14: Yeah.
15: So we did a 3-inch race inside one of the exhibit hangars down there.
14: Yeah, and you can see that sometimes they're even running the small sub-indoor ones, running them through little
15: Yeah, like we're doing the Fat Shark
14: yep.
15: 101s right here
14: exactly.
15: at Oshkosh in the Air Venture.
14: They're lit up, and they got FPV and everything.
15: Yep, they got the FPV, and some of the guys are flipping them into full acro, and some are keeping on the gyro-stabilized beginner mode.
14: So go ahead and talk a little bit about what you have going on with that whole event there. And I heard there's even a race, and loser has to buy lunch.
15: Yeah, so we're working on that right now. Alex and some of the guys that are really good drone racers pilots are coming in. Evan Turner, Alex, some of the guys from Team Spectrum, they're all going to be here. And we've been talking about they've all got their quads back in their campers and stuff, and everybody wants to they'd unleash the fury of them. And so I think that definitely before the week's out, probably Friday, maybe Saturday, we're definitely going to have a time when we go in the cage and have a really, really tight race with a 5-inch quad.
14: That is going to be an event to watch.
15: Yes, it'll definitely be something that if you're here on Saturday, you're going to want to come by and check it out.
14: You'll be able to hear it from quite a distance when they wind them out.
15: Oh, yeah. And their goal is to go as fast as they can and in the tightest space as possible.
14: Oh, my goodness. Amazing.
15: and it's just for fun, and so therefore, loser buys lunch. And,
14: loser buys lunch.
15: There's and a few guys that said they're going to bring some sandwiches.
14: Oh, yes. Winner wins bragging rights.
15: Yeah. And are you going to come?
14: I don't know. I haven't had quite the experience with the racing yet, so I don't
15: well,
14: know.
15: Just stop by Hardee's and pick up some sandwiches and come on and join us. <now.
14: laughs> yeah, just give it to them before there's your entrance fee.
15: Going, okay, man, here
4: yeah,
15: we go.
4: Here's my entry yeah. fee.
14: I'm sorry, guys. Oh, wow. So let's discuss some more about your professional side.
15: Okay.
14: So I know that you have a service where you can sign up as a Part 107 pilot, and you will come, and if you have a job in the area, it will be you can call you or you'll call us and say, hey, look, check it out. So if you want to go to and go through what you do there.
15: Yeah. So Soaring Sky is I'm the flight director for Soaring Sky and chief pilot. And it's a wonderful organization, SoaringSky.net. You can go check it out on the web. I can give you guys a code. You can use the code THEDUKE.
14: THEDUKE.
15: And it's my call sign, unfortunately.
4: It's better than CRASH.
15: Yeah, it gets you 15% off. And you sign up for a whole year's worth of services. And basically, they'll give you a concierge service. And we've introduced ourselves and met a lot of industry professionals, and having that network to ask questions, know where to ask the questions, we find that a lot of the questions are the same questions over and over and over again. And so therefore, just knowing those questions and being attuned to what the right answers are, we can try to help out a lot of people.
14: Exactly. So it's kind of, if you're having trouble starting up your own service or you just have some serious questions.
15: Yeah, and in the previous interview, I was listening to it before I walked in. He was talking about, you know, standards, the industry set standards. We do a lot of the work. So our company, in the services side, we do cell phone tower inspections like you're talking about, solar farms. We work with some of the industry experts in doing the solar farm inspections. A lot of stuff with police departments and what have you. And then we've created these safety programs with them and worked with them as consultants to create those safety programs. And now we've created a video series for each of those occupations. So you can watch the video series, and not only can you get your 107 license there, but you can also watch the video series on roof inspection.
14: Exactly. And like he was saying in the previous interview that, you know, when you go for something like a tower inspection, they're going to say, okay, what's your training regimen? What have you done? What is different than just walking out, buying a drone and saying I can fly? So that's incredibly important, especially in the upcoming years when they change everything up on us.
15: Yeah, absolutely. And we're currently giving out certifications. Certificates. So if you've taken this course and you passed it, I'll call you up and we'll give you like a little phone test and so forth, and do a little face-to-face interview, and then decide if we can get you certified and put our stamp on you. And then if there's a job pops up in your area, you sign up as a part of our pilot in our directory, and then a job pops up, we'll pass it over to you.
14: Excellent. So where are you located on the field? You are in the drone tent. And then you guys will be racing out in the cage that's right next to that. That's in the Aviation Innovation Park, I do believe.
4: I believe that's right.
14: Yeah. So he's saying potentially Friday for this race.
15: I think so. Well, maybe Saturday, because Evan Turner arrives, I think, on Friday.
14: Oh, okay.
15: So if he arrives in the morning, then Friday. But if he arrives in the afternoon, maybe push to Saturday.
14: Well, if you can give me a time on that, I will be in the morning for Tommy and Jim's show. And I'll let everybody know so that they can check it out. Because if you haven't heard a 5-inch drone fly, especially wind out with a 4-cell battery, it is wacky sounding.
15: Screaming loud.
14: Oh, yes. And you get 6 or 5 of them in the same room going nuts. That's going to be a sight to see.
15: This last year at Sebring, I don't know if you got to watch some of the videos and so forth, but there was this gravity gate that was very, very controversial. And it was right past the start-finish line. You went through it, and everybody kept crashing. And they would swarm around this thing like bees. And so hearing, you know, 8 of these quads swarming around like bees, just intense, you know?
14: Excellent. Excellent.
4: And no mid-airs, huh?
14: No mid-airs.
15: Oh, there was lots. It was disastrous.
14: So what's the rule on the track? You get 3 crashes or before you're disqualified, or is there anything like that?
15: Not really. I mean, if you can succeed and get into the track, you go all the way through and, you know.
14: Nice.
15: You have to make it to the first gate.
14: Yeah.
15: But, that's the gate rule there. But once you get through there, you know, it's every man for himself.
14: All right. Well, this has been Mike Den Hartog with Soaring Sky and Multi-GP in the Sebring race. There's going to be one down in 2018. It's in Florida, people. Look it up. It's going to be awesome. And this is the Drone Zone on EAA Radio.
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17: Yes, and we're back at the seaplane base. I had to throw that in there, we're back, because everyone else is doing it. You know, be part of the crowd. Anyway, we're on the fly out here today at the seaplane base and having all kinds of fun. A lot of people are lining up to have lunch. Looks like you have a really good food vendor this year there, Paul.
18: Oh, yeah. We've got Thunder Bay Grill. They also have one at the airport. Do excellent food. That's working out great for them.
17: It's always good to have food on site.
18: Oh, yeah, yeah.
17: Travel around. What are you up to over there?
18: Oh, there we go. Okay. Maybe I should introduce this guy.
17: Yeah,
18: this is our resident seaplane-based character.
17: Yeah. Well, there's a couple of them floating around here. It looks to me like the uniform of the day is red. What happened this morning to you? You didn't put your red on.
19: No, you want white?
18: We have a volunteer that actually has a red hat that says SC, and he wears all red, including red socks and red boots. And all the little children believe he's Santa Claus.
17: Santa Claus in the middle
18: of course, he's got
17: July.
18: The big beard. And just yesterday, one of my friends was standing there with his 2 little girls. And he said, Paul, my girls believe that he's actually Santa Claus. So I talked to him a little bit. And they asked me questions. Why is Santa here at the seaplane base? I said, well, you know, Santa has to shop year-round for toys. And he's here trying to figure out what daddies need.
17: So who is this character?
18: Actually, he's a father of one of our volunteers, and I think he likes to have fun, and he's working as a dock greeter. So if you fly your seaplane, you might be greeted by Santa Claus.
19: So let's get on to the CB deal.
17: Yes, let's talk about CBs.
19: Yeah, enough of this personal stuff. So I don't want to hear your personal problems, neither.
17: Paul, introduce our host here.
18: Uh-oh. Well, I call him my resident character, yes. Or our resident character, but this is John Knapp. John and I have been friends, oh gosh, I don't even know how long, but he's a fun-loving guy, flies a little Micromong biplane on floats. He loves to build airplanes, and he's one of the most fun-loving guys you'll ever meet. And he also is always willing to step up for extra projects. And last year,

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1: Put a sun and fun, sun and mun, Speculator, Moosehead Lake, Maine, Oshkosh. If there's a party, the CBs will be there. It'll start it. And I'm a chairman of seaplane judging. So on the way home last year, I said, you know, they're winning all the Lindys. They're fantastic builders. They're fun guys to hang around with. Let's have a marquee airplane, the CB of the year. And we've approached EAA about it, and they hemmed and hawed. And then we got the go-ahead, and they said, what are we celebrating? And I said, don't worry about it. We'll find something. So consequently, here we are. You know, we did. We dug something up, and I started calling CB guys here, and I keep all the business cards of the fellows that won the Lindy and so on and so forth. And then I started going back through my files and got all these CB guys, and then I met up with a gentleman named Steve Metzler, I hope is here. He should be coming in the driveway. But he is basically the historian of CBs. So, got together with Steve. We put together a slideshow over here the other day. You've interviewed the gentleman with the Horizon X2. Got to put a plug in for them. And it's just been the formation over here, I hope they got it all on tape as good as it looked, because they come over the tree line. You hear the rumble over in the back, a bunch of angry bees. And you through the crotch of the trees over there, plane flies by. Nice pause, out of sight. Boom, here comes another one. And this went on 14, 15 minutes. And then they did what I call a question mark. Come across here. They did a big question mark. And then they came down through that line of trees and landed out there. And same kind of spacing. They went down through the trees, out, finished on the step, pulled back to displacement mode, started a turn. Here comes the next one. And it was just a three-quarters of a circle, and here's all these bees circling around to come back up in here. It was spectacular.
2: How many airplanes? How many CBs were there?
1: As last night's count, 17 CBs.
2: Wow. That is a 17. Impressive number.
1: And you got to remember, there was only 200 and some out of them registered in this country. They're all over the world. They're in Hong Kong, Africa. They're on golf courses in Florida. I mean, the CBs are everywhere. You know, it's a unique plane. It's you don't normally see that type of seaplane.
2: Well, and I know I saw Jeff Robeson is the chairman of Vintage, the president of Vintage, actually. And he's here enjoying lunch with you guys right now. And those are some airplanes that were missing over in Vintage this year. That's because they were with you. Yeah.
1: Yeah, we stole them all.
2: But they are a vintage airplane.
1: They're unique. They are officially a warbird, too.
2: That was a warbird.
1: Yes, yeah. Sir. They were Navy versions. And they're being powered by, the original ones were powered by Franklin's. Then there's a Lycoming conversion kit. And then there is the new ones now, the Thunderbees. They're Corvette powered. And can you imagine flying a seaplane that's air-conditioned? Life is tough. Life is tough.
2: Oh, I think the Corvette application is perfect for that airplane.
1: It's always needed power.
2: And it's not a big deal to make your CB experimental. I mean, you're adding value, actually, in this particular case.
1: Oh, yeah, definitely.
3: Well, I'm not so sure you can do that in America. I would say I don't know all the details of making a CB experimental in America. I know it's common under owner maintenance in Canada, but we can't do that here just yet.
2: What do we? It's kind of a fence issue, right?
3: Oh, we got an interruption here. Santa just showed up.
2: Oh,
3: we just got to give him a little plug.
2: He's on our web feed right now.
1: Did you bring me my present?
3: You got to look at the camera here. Look at the camera.
4: Did I bring you your present?
2: Yes. Those of you who are listening, we do have a live stream of the show here. And you can go to earadio.net and click on the webcam link and see Santa Claus roaming around the seaplane base. Make your day.
1: And we don't get any characters here at all.
2: No. Between the two of you.
1: Next.

0: So the CBA, are we saying that we don't think that, that we can I thought you could do experimental, you could do whatever you wanted.
1: I think that's extremely difficult. You have to prove that you have manufactured more than 51% of the aircraft. And the Tahoe Special was written up in EA's magazine a bunch of years ago. That was a case of where the whole aircraft was extremely modified and basically replicated. So I think that's a great area in our regulations. I would recommend it's a really cool modification. It really makes the airplanes something special, but I would highly recommend that people look into it before they dive into it. You know, make sure it is feasible.
2: I might have an answer for your question. This is Steve Metzler, the gentleman I was telling you about.
0: Steve, we were just talking about making putting the Corvette motor in the CB in the US of A.
3: Yeah. I'm not that guy.
0: No, but we were talking about the logistics of doing that, of making it an experimental airplane in the U.S. versus Canada.
3: Yeah, yeah.
0: Do you know anything about that?
3: Well, I know the 51% rule counts. You know, you got to prove to them you did 51% and it's experimental. But it's kind of tough to do here in the United States. I think the Canadians are a little more lenient than we are.
0: But it makes such a great airplane.
3: Oh, it's wonderful. That's the future of that airplane.
0: There's no airport around here anywhere, but we have a lot of planes.
1: Yeah. Yes. Airplane noise. Isn't it great?
3: You know, you ought to talk to Brian Robinson. He's the Corvette guy.
4: Is he here?
3: Yeah, he's right here. Brian, come on.
0: Brian, we want to hear about your Corvette-powered CB.
4: Okay, well, I think my brother talked a little bit earlier on, but I've had an awful lot of fun with it over the years. We flew a CB with a Stark Franklin in it for about 20 years and got tired of all the repairs, back closer to 30 years, got tired of all the repairs and the performance limitations. So we were looking for a better solution, and we thought, why not put the most popular engine in the world in? There's probably more GM 350s been built than anything else. So we, from a reliability and performance point of view, thought it was a perfect fit. So we developed all the systems we needed to put that in the airplane and make it work, and absolutely love it. We've been flying it actively. First flight was actually Independence Day in 2000. Was the first flight, and then we've been flying it ever since, and continued to modify the airplane. We fixed that problem, and then we wanted to develop the platform. So since then, we've got roughly 50 modifications on our airplane, everything from going doors to air conditioning to single lever control. We've got a five-blade MT prop. We've had a lot of different things that really turned it into a fun machine. And then our latest project is that we've designed a replacement for the CB, and we're
0: We talked to your brother about that earlier.
4: We were
0: talking about the older CBs and the modifications that guys are making to them, and it's a shame that we can't do that here in the U.S. Because
4: well, you actually can, and I think you really ought to talk to Pete Norman. He's in the crowd here someplace because he knows. I'm a Canadian. I deal with the Canadian regulations. It's easy to do in Canada. In the U.S. now, it's still doable, but Pete's much more of an expert on it than I am. So he's the guy you really need to talk to. But it is doable, and it makes a wonderful machine out of it.
0: So have you CB guys been having a good time here at the Seaplane Base this year?
4: Oh, absolutely.
0: Let's pass this up here.
3: This is a great great venue for seaplanes for sure.
0: And what was your name again?
3: Steve Metzler.
0: And, Steve, you have a CB here.
3: Yes, I have one. It's at the airport, but we came over the other day with the 11 CBs that were parked here. One Twin B. I don't know. Did you see the Twin B?
0: I haven't seen it, but it's a cool airplane.
3: It's great. And that's the most CBs I've seen.
0: Is that the fellow who does the multi-engine seaplane ratings down in Florida?
3: No.
0: Does he have that Twin B?
3: No, this guy lives in Virginia.
0: Huh.
3: And he's got two single CBs and a Twin B.
0: I would say he's a bit of a CB addict.
3: Yeah, he is, for sure. Yeah,
0: an addiction right there.
3: We're always
0: not one that needs to be corrected, mind you. But
1: so you were saying that this is the most CBs you saw in one place ever?
3: The previous record, in my experience, was in Hammondsport, New York, where we had 7 CBs. And I thought that was amazing. We had 15 here at Oshkosh.
5: 17?
3: 17.
1: Steve, how many do you think are still flying?
3: The registry shows 289 registered, but that could be in a barn or a hangar, not flying.
1: Okay.
3: We figure about 100 are still flying.
1: Okay, that's pretty good.
5: We're talking 20% were here.
0: Yeah. That's 20% of the airplane.
1: Well,
0: yeah.
1: That flyby that you did here, as well as the airport. I mean, I want a CB.
0: Yeah. Everyone wants a CB.
3: I could help you out.
0: Yeah.
3: Well, if you go to republiccb.com, we always have airplanes for sale. Yeah, there you go. And airplanes, parts for sale. I handle the website. I'm the webmaster for the CB Club. And all the manuals are there. The history, everything you want to know about a CB is on that site, as I know it.
0: That's great.
3: I get stuff coming in, I put it on the website.
0: Thanks, guys. Well, we're about to sign off, and what I want to do, Paul, is I want to plug the Watermelon Social again for tonight. Get the bus and get over to the seaplane base, 5 o'clock. A lot of activity will be going on over here. The Icon demonstrations at 5:15, and, of course, all the CBs are running around out here like a beehive. And Jay Munchie, we're at seaplane base. This is it for this year. 2015 is a wrap for the On the Fly show.
5: See you next year.
0: And yep, we'll see you next year. 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
8: Eric Sturgeon.
7: We are talking with
9: Kathy Lester Ross, a hot air balloon pilot.
7: Kathy, tell me what we're doing here at Kid Venture today.
9: Kid Venture is a wonderful opportunity for youngsters to feel, hear, and experience things from making balsa wood aircraft to listening to people at the stage, heroes, if you will, to doing junior pilot, doing their own riveting. Here at the Balloon Explorium, we're trying to teach kids the experiences of lighter than air, some of the physics principles, show them how a balloon might operate. So there's lots of wonderful things for kids to do of all ages here to learn more about aeronautics.
8: What would inspire you to do something here at Kid Venture like this?
9: Well, aeronautics is a wonderful, wonderful part of anyone's life. And how do you encourage that? How do you instill that in youngsters? How do you know that the next youngster that you're talking to won't be a Dick Rutan or won't be a Steve Foster, if it's a balloon as an example? How do you know that he's not going to be the next aerospace engineer that creates a composite for the best aircraft? How do you know that he's not going to be the next Apollo astronaut? So by exposing children to all forms of aeronautics, whether it's lighter than air with balloons or whether it's heavy metal stuff, I think it's an opportunity at Kid Venture, maybe a once-in-a-lifetime opportunity to see what might spark in that child in aeronautics.
7: What can the kids see here looking at this display here? What are you showing all the kids here today?
9: When it comes to the Balloon Explorium, we're trying to show them a couple things. There's a real hot air balloon basket here. They can see and feel the wicker. They can actually step up into the basket. And we've got it rigged in such a way that when they touch the blast valve, there's a, if you will, a simulated sound of what the burner would be. We can then explain how warmer than air rises and cooler than air descends. We can show them the fabric and how lightweight it is. We can talk about propane as a gas. We can talk about, when we walk over to the bubble box that we've got, how lighter than air things work. They can create, blow a bubble, and at first that bubble stays at the top, and then it starts to drift down as it gets closer to the dry ice, because the dry ice is cold. There's pictures along the sides here of clouds, so kids can learn things about clouds. We've actually got two laptops that have got simulations, so the children can try to fly a balloon to an X in that simulation. So again, it's an opportunity for them to see a few things related to ballooning. Also, if people have the opportunity, they can wander on down to the Balloon Federation of America tent, which is just north of the C building and, one big tent, if you will, east of the old tower and where the buses turn around. And we've got some one-man balloons in there, some homemade balloons, lots of literature in there. So if someone's interested in lighter-than-air aircraft, again, aircraft that have no other propulsion method except the gas that's lifting them, either the Balloon Explorium or the Balloon Federation would probably be their best opportunities to learn a little bit more.
8: Kathy, tell us a little bit about yourself.
9: Well, I won't tell you my age. I've been a hot air balloon pilot since 1991. I got into ballooning. I was at a national convention, and they were doing tether rides, and for a $5 donation to the Lung Association, I could get in the basket and tether. And I watched people go up and down 50 feet, scared silly. What happens if? What happens if? I stepped in the basket and knew that I would fly. By 1987, I was participating in balloon events. By 1991, I had my certificate, and the rest is history. Also had the privilege, the honor and the privilege, to officiate at international balloon events, literally around the world. I've also flown in hydrogen and helium balloons. My hydrogen balloon experience was to 12,900 feet in a hydrogen balloon over the Spanish Sierra Nevadas. Again, the opportunities in aeronautics are astronomical, no pun intended. As in anything else in life, it's what you make of it.
8: Last year you were flying these balloons out. How come you're not giving rides to them now?
9: The decision was made by Kid Venture that they would not have the balloons here this year. They've had a lot of people come up and ask where they are. But again, whoever participates here, it is at the pleasure of the Kid Venture. We're hoping to be able to bring the balloons back again in the future. Again, our goal is to give a lighter-than-air experience for the young Eagles. We're not just giving rides to kids. The idea is to allow children who might be interested in aeronautics and lighter than air to feel what it's like to float along, and that's what a tether ride will do for those young Eagles. So hopefully we'll be back in the years to come.
7: I agree. A lot of people come up to me and ask, where are the balloons? Where can I go to see the balloons? And I said, well, I don't think they're here this year.
9: We certainly would love to be back. We'd take a position any place. We'd even talked about the possibility of perhaps after the airport closes down at 8 o'clock to do a balloon glow one evening, in Aeroshell Square, which would be just spectacular. It would slow down the crowds leaving that area. Everybody piles out at 6 o'clock. And we could have a few balloons glowing at that time, or never leave the ground, just have them inflated and have people begin to understand that. Or to do a glow maybe down at the ultralight runway after dark, or even on Pioneer Field here. There's a lot of things that we could do to have other people experience lighter than air.
8: Kathy, I'm 13, and I'm just wondering, how would I be able to get started in ballooning?
9: Pretty easy. The first thing I'd do, Eric, is I think I'd go out and find a crew, and I'd start crewing with them. See if it's really something that you want to do. Understand how the balloon is inflated and deflated, what it's like to be a chase crew person. Become the navigator. Learn to follow those roads and follow the balloons. And then I would work with that pilot. Express your interest in him. Pilots that fly lighter than air go through the same training as everybody else. We have ground school. We focus on a lot of lower micrometeorology, the lowest 5,000 feet, because that's where we play around most of the time. And then you'd have all the exact same things that everybody else does. By the time you're 14, you could be a student pilot, so look forward to that. You can start logging hours. You just can't take your certificate till you're 16. So go to the FARs, look for the parts that are going to instruct you on what you need to do, what age you have to be. Flying a balloon is very, very much of a touchy-feely thing. In some regards, it's easier because I don't have to learn all those instruments. I only have 3 instruments on board, plus my radios. But it's not difficult to do. We've had some excellent pilots. As an aside, one of the youngest balloon pilots to ever win the U.S. National Championships has now won it 3 times out of 5. Won his first national champions at 17. He's 4th ranked in the world, has flown in multiple countries, won the Russian national championships. So you might only be 4 years away, Eric, from becoming a national balloon champion. I'd start with crewing.
7: Thank you, Kathy Lester Ross, with the balloon exhibit at Air Venture.
9: Thank you. Have a great day.
7: This is Radio Rob and
8: Eric Sturgeon.
7: Have a great day.
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10: I'm Afterburner Al.
11: Digital Dave here.
10: And Fast Eddie. I'd like to welcome Michael Baum, who is the author and creator of the Aviator's Model Code of Conduct. And maybe if you could explain to us just a little bit what that means. We're not talking about aircraft models.
11: That's what I thought for a second. I had to look at that.
10: No, we're talking about a code of conduct. Lots of
11: To be a model, I guess, like a model citizen is what
10: right,
11: I'm saying.
10: Right, exactly. Yeah. To be a model aviator, you've developed this, and lots of industries have ethics guidelines or codes of conduct. And, as in school, we had the student's handbook and the code of conduct they had to follow. And
11: did you ever read yours?
10: No, it made a nice doorstop, though.
11: I think he's probably dealing with same mentality.
10: But in developing this, what have you identified as some of the tenets of this code of conduct?
12: Sure. The code of conduct, it's been about a 2.5-year project interviewing over 100 leading folks in the industry to try to find out what's important. When you start your flight training, they'll typically throw the FAR AIM at you and maybe a big jet flight manual. And you're just really wondering, well, what do I want to be when I grow up? How do I become whatever goodness is or whatever safe is? And it's a process. Well, how can we perhaps do a little better, get people on the same page, and better articulate what's important? And, of course, the issues well transcend the limited scope of what's in the FAR, both because it's the minimum requirements and because from a regulatory perspective, it's a very limited number of issues. So the thought was, can we put together a succinct brief document? Otherwise, of course, pilots might not read it, but a brief document that touches upon the issues that are considered important and in some ways provides modest advocacy also. So the issues, to respond to your question, were to start with, it seemed as though there were 7 pigeonholes we could deal with. The first principle is called general responsibilities of aviators. And it ranges through a lot of things that you'd probably find obvious, including in high-level statements, including seeking excellence in airmanship and recognizing and managing risk effectively, aspiring to professionalism, and adhering even to applicable laws. So you'd say, well, gee, that's pretty obvious. Why say it? Well, as a practical matter, it hadn't been brought together and smoothed over, embedded so widely so that we could get a coherent framework for that. The other issues at the highest level include a fair amount of treatment of passengers because, frankly, perhaps at least ethically, we owe slightly more of an obligation than telling people how to fasten or take their seatbelt off and get out of the plane in an emergency. And again, underscoring all of these issues are done in a voluntary, non-regulatory fashion. So there's no legal requirement to follow this code per se, but maybe it's just helpful to the industry.
10: If I'm interpreting this right, you know, instructors, of course, they have a responsibility to be professional, and that's why the FAA talked about that. But you're right. You don't see anything in the regulations about just pilots and following a certain code of conduct. It's certainly implied in the regs, and industry magazines do endless articles about it, but to actually have something formal like this is quite interesting.
12: And, of course, good moral character only applies to the airline guys, right?
11: Oh, yeah. That's right. So. And radio people.
10: But I suppose maybe that is the only official statement the FAA has about a code of conduct.
12: So the other issues touch upon training and proficiency, environmental issues. How do we deal with fueling procedures in a world where the world seems to be against leaded fuel? So there are ways.
11: So in other words, you don't really like it when we sump the tank and then go, okay, and throw it on the ground.
12: Well, you know, it's not
11: That's
12: so much
11: like that peeves.
12: Right. Well, the bottom line is that going to come back and bite us aviators in a big way? And if through a little bit of care and thoughtfulness, can we preserve ourselves in a more effective manner? So the other two issues deal with the availability of the use of available technology. Also security issues, post 9/11 are considered, and again, ultimately the advancement and promotion of general aviation. By the way, all this material, this whole project has been done on a totally free basis and is available to the aviation community for adoption. By way of example, the COPA, the Cirrus Owners and Pilots Association, has now come up with an iteration of it and uses that for their critical decision-making. Other large flight schools are giving it consideration. So the hope is it's a model, and it's available, and I can hope that the aviation community will find this to be beneficial.
10: We were talking beforehand that it is available on the web.
12: Yes, there's a website that I've put up that it's available both in Word doc and PDF formats, and it's www.secureav.com. That's spelled like the word secure, S-E-C-U-R-E, with two extra letters. A is in alpha, V is in Victor, one word, www.secureav.com.
10: How long has this been in development for you?
12: It's been about 2.5 year process. It was ultimately spawned after going through instrument training, and I can remember instances where my instructor would say, you know, line up and I want you to put your hood on, go down the runway for takeoff, just looking at your DG, and he'd say, by the way, you don't want to do this 0-0 thing, but you're permitted to. So there was always a delta between what was considered safe and what was legal. And what I've done with, along with the high-level precepts of this code, are to include a whole series of sample recommended procedures that can be tailored to a given aviator or to an aviation group so that it's truly suitable and well-vetted within that particular culture of that group. And lastly, in terms of the products that are available, yeah, there's also a passenger briefing online that people can, a model passenger briefing. But there's about a 300-page annotated commentary that I'm sure most aviators will never want to see, thank goodness. But it is available that will provide interpretation downstream as well as help associations that care to implement this code consider how they might best frame it to be suitable for their particular needs.
10: Now, I'm looking at the annotations here, and it looks very organized. What is your background and how you arrived at presenting this code of conduct?
12: I was a litigator, for better or for worse, for a bunch of years, and then I went back for worked as a consultant in the information technology industries, and then went to business school and worked in Silicon Valley for quite some time in information security. But probably the skill that helped me the most is I spent a fair amount of time working voluntarily with the International Chamber of Commerce in the United Nations Commission on International Trade Law, developing rules for electronic signatures and the use of the Internet in e-commerce. And that structured way of going about consensus building was something that proved to be quite helpful. And it's a living document, and in that regard, as we get more experience with this and things change over time, I will collect the comments, and there's an editorial board composed of the adopting organizations being put into place, and we'll, again, just update it and make it available so that it's hopefully sustainable for the community.
11: How are you being received so far by most of the industries? I mean, a lot of it's got to be head-scratching and going, what is this again?
12: Yeah, I mean, like anything new, people said, so what are you doing? And there were skeptics. This is my third year of coming and doing interviews and, well, I mean, interviewing people. Finally, now the thing is out. And I've been fortunate that now comments are coming in that have been very favorable, and of course the NAFI has been very supportive in this process, and also people as diverse as John King and Barry Schiff and folks from the U.S. Department of Justice as well as local flying clubs. So I think this may have touched a nerve, particularly where we want to keep the government away and be able to regulate ourselves and demonstrate in a cogent way an appropriate level of safety. Perhaps this could be modestly helpful. As a practical matter, a fair amount of the aviation insurance industry players have expressed interest in making this available to their people, precisely because of the risk management.
10: Michael, we want to thank you for coming in. Michael Baum is author and creator of The Aviator's Model Code of Conduct. 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
13: Good morning. This is Thursday of Air Venture Week, and I can't believe it's Thursday already. It's time is flying, I guess. The old saying goes, time flies when you're having fun, and we are having fun, and we are live from the Ron Scott Communication Center. This is from the stand. We have a number of folks we'll be talking to today, including author Erin Miller. She'll talk about her book, Final Flight, Final Fight, and that is about her grandmother wasp, Elaine Danforth Harmon. 30 years of Young Eagles with Sean Tucker and Jimmy Graham, co-chairman of the program, and Air Mobility Commander General Michael Minahan. But right now we have Clayton Turner joining us. He's the director of NASA's Langley Research Center. Good morning, sir, and welcome to the show.
14: Good morning, Steve. Great to be here.
13: You've mentioned you've been here before. You've been here a couple of days. Initial impressions of this year's show?
14: It's just as overwhelming this time as it was before. when I came before, I took lots of pictures to show people, but I didn't show them because it doesn't really convey how just overly impressive this is. And I'm still in awe as I walk around today.
13: It is quite an event to take in. Even being here many years, it's still, there's always something new to discover, and things continue to change. Like last year, we were just talking about the fact that this year you have about 100 people from NASA who are here supporting the event.
14: Right.
13: Last year, everything was done virtually. Mm-hmm. So it's you were still here, but not here.
14: Right.
13: So that was a change last year, which was kind of a nice pivot on technology to still have your presence here. But how does it feel like being back with all the folks who are here? You not only have the booth, but also quite a few presentations that you're
14: right.
13: making.
14: So the presentations give us a chance to share the work that we're doing with this community, and we can go into the technical detail because this community wants to embrace that. But we can also talk about that bigger why we do the things that we do. And it's always great to be here with folks. And we invite folks to come over to our tent and walk around and try some of the technologies from our entire NASA portfolio, see how we're trying to support the taxpayers, support 330 million Americans to benefit humankind.
13: Tell us a little bit about your background. How did you become interested in aeronautics and space and become the director of Langley?
14: Yeah, so when I went to school, because I studied a program that all my friends wanted to. That didn't go so well, so I spent a little time in the military. And I worked as a recording engineer for a number of years. And then when I went back to school, it was to repair pinball machines and video games. So that was my start, and that's what I went to do. But as I progressed and things went better because I was a little more focused, as you can imagine, I went on to become an engineer. And I share the story sometimes that I received a call on July 11th to come down to NASA for an interview when it was time to graduate. And the reason I make the point of July 11th, because it was my birthday, so I had the day off. And the person that was calling from the place I was literally born at. He could see where I was born, on Langley Air Force Base. So I said, sure. We did the interview, and afterwards they took me on a tour. We went to an environmental test chamber where you pretty much put a piece of equipment in a chamber. And for about 14 days, you watch it get cold and get hot, get cold and get hot. And I'm sure everybody in the air is falling asleep. But the energy of the people outside that room, because their baby was about to go fly, I was done. That's where I wanted to be.
13: Excellent. Let's talk a little bit about the history of Langley. It is the oldest research facility in NASA's portfolio, but it actually predates NASA, doesn't it?
14: Yes. So absolutely. So NASA was established in 1917. I was part of the NACA, and that was where the nation was trying to figure out flight in general. So folks there were actually creating what it took to fly. They were trying to understand those concepts. We have an artifact that's our very first tunnel. And to think about, they literally built that. Now, the shipyard is a few miles away from us. If you go through some of our facilities, some of the same technology to build the massive structures for our wind tunnels and our facilities were built by those folks. And you think about that going forward, they were pioneers in aeronautics, pioneers in space, and that's the legacy we build on.
13: Give us a sense of exactly what size these the wind tunnels were.
14: So some of them are full scale, so most of the private airplanes could go inside of those. Some of them for the higher speed vehicles, they're a smaller scale, so you have to scale your vehicle for that. If we would invite anybody to go on for an online tour to see how massive a structure is. So when we say something like a 4-foot test section, the building is hundreds of thousands of square feet to make that 4-foot test section work. So it is pretty impressive.
13: Now, Langley's history is intertwined not only with aeronautics, but space. World War II was also a pivotal point in time for Langley.
14: Absolutely. As I mentioned, there were a number of innovations that were developed at Langley for flight. And as the nation needed more capability and more flight, that work went on. And some of the work, as an example, one of the aircraft, the larger bombers, the flight crews weren't surviving the way we thought they should, the military thought they should. So our team instrumented some of those and actually intentionally crash-landed them so we could understand where the failures were. Now, they were planning to do it three times. They only did it once. And there's actually a film of them climbing out afterwards. But that's the kind of innovation. You had people that were building these planes in their backyard so they could tinker and try, or going out on the wing to try a thing just to push that innovation. And then quickly transferring that to industry so they could deliver and drive the economy and all those things.
13: We're talking with Clayton Turner, director of NASA's Langley Research Center. And it's a lot of innovations have come out of Langley through the years. Can you name a few of the greatest hits, as it were?
14: Yeah, so it's a long list. Again, come over to our booth and we can give you posters. But, you know, the airfoil shapes and the wing shapes, the airflow over the wings, everything flying has some NASA-developed technology in it, every commercial aircraft flying. So when you take that and you fast forward to now we're looking at what does electric propulsion look like, what does faster supersonic for commercial look like over land, working on those technologies. And we had innovators that helped chart the way for that, and we're now building those vehicles to see how we can help adjust regulation internationally, not just here in the U.S., so that we can also drive that economic engine.
13: One of the things that I just read is research in Langley brought us the grooved runways, which improve for general aviation and commercial aviation the ability for us to not hydroplane in the rain.
14: Absolutely. And the facility to develop that, that was one of the first things I saw as a NASA employee, and they took me out to watch this test where you fire this structure down so you can see how the wheels respond on that grooved runway. Well, it looked like to me it was going to go through a building. That's what it was supposed to do, but of course as a new guy. But those are the kind of innovations. We're going to build this facility. We're going to figure a way to fire this thing down at runway speeds so we can understand how it works and now implement it on commercial vehicles.
13: That's awesome. How many people work at Langley?
14: So about 3,500 at Langley, half and half civil servant and on-site contractor. We work also off-site with a lot of our partners and prime contractors. We also work in our new model of working as a sub to some industry. So we'll partner with industry through a NASA announcement because our job is to innovate that technology, innovate the new concepts, and get them out into the industry. And several of those private industries have taken up, and they're now selling with their own businesses.
13: That's great. NASA, National Aeronautics, mm-hmm. and Space Administration, most people think only of those the last two letters, right. But aeronautics is very important role for NASA. What are some of the things that you're working now as far as maybe would relate to general aviation?
14: Absolutely. So two things I want to talk about, well, three things. One is supersonic flight over land. So as opposed to the details of how supersonic works, I like to think about it as we want grandma and grandpa to be able to get from one side of the country to the other in 2 hours so they can see the grandbabies. And advanced air mobility, once they get to that airport, we want them to get from the airport to grandbaby's house in about 15 minutes. So that's what we're doing to try to advance aeronautics. We also want to do it in a sustainable way. We want to use renewable fuels. We want to use it so that we are having minimal impact on anything going on. And the industry itself has set a goal of 2050 as carbon neutral. So we want to support that goal by helping drive those technologies.
13: And, of course, we would be remiss if we didn't go to those last two letters, the Space Administration. Langley was instrumental in the early years of Mercury, Gemini, and Apollo. And also now you're looking forward to Mars and going back to the moon as well. How's Langley involved in those?
14: So we developed some of the technologies. The Artemis 1 launch is going to be coming up the end of August, early September. And if you'll see the very top of that very large vehicle is a small pointy end. That's the launch abort system, so that's what we developed at Langley. And that's the system that you want to never have to use, but it needs to work every time. We also do the aero databases, so as you're launching a big, large rocket, it's accelerating very fast. And most of us have heard that Max-Q call. You want to make sure that you're not going to stress that vehicle, so our team develops aero databases. And anytime there's a design change, you want to make sure you're not stressing that vehicle. We also do materials and those things. Going on to the lunar surface, we want to go this time to live and work. So it's, yes, we're going to go and we're going to set up infrastructure, but we want it to be commonplace to live and work on the moon. And while we're doing that, we're going to learn how to go on to Mars because we are curious as human beings. We want to understand that. And I have a poster in my office of a small child standing in a doorway with an adult. They both have on spacesuits. It says, first day of school of Mars, and there's a little yellow vehicle with a red stop sign. That's what we do at NASA Langley, and that's what we do at NASA.
13: Speaking of the younger generation, what words of wisdom or advice do you have for some of the young folks who are here today listening? As they're considering careers in the future? I mean, obviously, we have a pilot shortage going on, but mm-hmm. we also need mechanics and engineers. And if someone was interested in becoming part of NASA, is there a good way to kind of follow a career path?
14: Absolutely. So first thing I would tell any student is that they need to find their passion. What's that thing that excites you? Because that's the thing you're going to work at, and then find places where you can see people doing it. So we need engineers, we need scientists, we need researchers, but we also need accountants, we need lawyers, we need communications professionals. As engineers, I'm an extreme introvert. We're not so good at telling our story, so we need people to help us tell the story of what we're doing for the taxpayers. So our sign is always open. We actually have posters that said, we want you, and the industry wants them, so we're eager to have them.
13: Excellent. Clayton Turner, Director of NASA's Langley Research Center, thank you for spending some time in your busy week with us, and enjoy the rest of the show, and get out there and see all those great airplanes.
14: Thank you, Steve. It's great. Thank you so much.
13: This is From the Stand on EIA Radio.
15: Let's go back to 2013 for this classic interview.
13: Well, I'll tell you what, one of the fun things about doing live radio is you never know what's going to happen next. And our next guest is not quite here yet, so we'll fill in a little bit here for a moment. Jim Gray from EIA Radio is joining us. He's been producing behind me for just a moment, so now we're going to put him on the mic and talk a little bit about AirVenture. Now, you've been coming to the show for a number of years.
16: 34 consecutive years.
13: All right. And what do you see as the biggest change in all of these years?
16: Well, given that I've always been camping, I mean, I was here in the days when it was like, where are you camping? I'm all the way back at the Red Barn, man. I'm in the middle of nowhere. Now you have to get here weeks in advance to try and get up there.
13: That's right. And as far as the scope of the show, the size, it's, I mean, I've been here. 81 was my first year.
16: So yeah, it's exponentially. You know, and the idea of this being all-inclusive of aviation, as aviation has grown, so has EAA and so has AirVenture.
13: Right.
16: And this is reflected in what you see before you today. We have, you know, a Ford Trimotor going by behind us, and the Aeroshell team, and innovations like Jetman and things like that. You know, Jetman, who thought of that 2 years ago, that was going to be a thing here?
13: And the Terra Fugia.
16: Yeah.
13: The transition.
16: Is that coming in today?
13: They are scheduled on the Aeroshell today.
16: They're scheduled to fly today, yes.
13: So that will be the first, if everything goes right, if the conditions are right and everything, that will be the first public flight of the Terra Fugia. And it, you know, they've been coming here to AirVenture for probably the last 5-6 years.
16: Right.
13: And telling people about how wonderful the airplane is and how it's going to work out as both a car and as an airplane. And now they're actually here proving that concept is a reality. And we'll look forward to that. That'll be part of the air show this afternoon and again before the night air show on Wednesday night. So it's pretty cool. And Jim, just let you get a plug in here for EIA Radio, if you'd like. You guys have worked, your team has worked very hard in the last 2 months to construct basically a radio station out of the dust.
16: We did that. It was, you know, EIA provided some of the raw materials. We put in thousands of hours of things and called in some favors from some sponsors and some parts. And the university, St. Cloud State University that I work for, put forth an awful lot of extra things from their station, which I also manage. And we pulled together a mighty fine operation that we're very proud of.
13: Good. Well, and if you get a chance, stop by. It's number 85 on the map.
16: It's still number 85, but we're now in a new location.
13: That's right.
16: So, we're between the Sky Shop and the First Aid Station.
13: All right. We know where to find you now.
16: Thank you much.
13: Thank you, Jim. And joining us as well here on the announcer stand is Lee Walton. Lee, good to meet you. we've emailed back and forth and talked a little bit about the 50th anniversary of the Thorpe T-18. Now, for those of you who are not familiar with it, obviously designed in 1963, two-place, all-metal, plans-built, home-built, which really took off in popularity in the 60s, 70s, and 80s. And we're here to celebrate the 50th anniversary of that design. So tell us a little bit about some of the activities that are surrounding the 50th anniversary.
17: Okay, well, this week, today, I'm obviously speaking with you, and later at 3:50, we've got kind of an exciting flight demo going on. We've got four T-18s doing a little bit of a formation flyby and then a little performance demo in the airplane. And so let's see, Wednesday we're doing a home-built review over in the home-builder's hangar where I've got my my friend David Reed's airplane's going to be showcased there. He's got an interesting story behind his airplane. He's one of the aircraft that was damaged at Sun and Fun. He has his airplane here now, rebuilt and flying again, so he'll be telling us all about that.
13: Wow, that was a really quick turnaround.
17: Yeah, he worked night and day getting that airplane back in the air.
13: Excellent.
17: And it looks beautiful.
13: Good.
17: See, Thursday we've got a luncheon out at the Nature Center, and we'll have a little forum after that. And Friday we have a dinner at the Roxy Supper Club downtown. But when those events aren't happening, we're all down by our airplanes on row 365, and we are anxious to speak to anybody. We're all very proud of our aircraft and very proud of the design, and we're all big, happy groups. So come down there and look at our airplanes, please.
13: All right. How many Thorps are down there?
17: I believe right now we're just shy of 30. I'm expecting about 35.
13: And overall, do you know offhand how many sets of plans were sold or have been sold through the years, and how many are actually flying?
17: Well over 1,000 sets of plans, and so it's a little confusing because we reset the plans number when the SATs came out, which was another story altogether. But I would say well over 1,000 sets of plans. In the 80s, it was quoted that we had 500 flying. Currently, I would say there's more close to 300 actively flying right now.
13: Excellent. What really made this design so popular?
17: That's a great question. The Thorp team was not the first all-metal aircraft, home-built aircraft, by any means, but it was designed by John, or the premise by John Thorp in 1962 was in response to the EA design contest in 1957, which was judged in 1962, and also a response to a series of articles written by a man named Joe Kirk that he proposed a simple home-built aircraft. And John Thorp's response to that was, I will design a all-metal aircraft that's even simpler than your tube and fabric aircraft. And what happened later in 1963 at the equivalent of Air Venture, at that time in Rockford, they put together a Thorp T-18 fuselage from raw materials in 3 days.
13: Wow.
17: So that caused quite a sensation, and that's what spawned the Thorp T-18 movement.
13: All right. Has it always remained plans built, or are there any thoughts of kits as the home built, you know, evolution has gone through from, you know, scratch built, plans built, now kits? Is it following that?
17: Throughout the years, there's the T-18 itself has always been a plans built product, but through the years, we've always had parts providers. Back in the 70s and 80s, we had the ability to just walk in and say, give me one everything, and that was a kit. Now we have another variant of the T-18 called the S-18, which is 2 inches wider and has a convertible wing for traveling on the road. And that is offered in a kit form.
13: All right. We're talking with Lee Walton, who's kind of helping to head up the 50th anniversary celebration of the Thorp T-18. I guess we couldn't really talk about the T-18 without mentioning one of the most famous flights of the T-18, and that would be Don Taylor's Around the World flight.
17: Correct,
13: 1976. Yeah.
17: Yeah, so that started here at Oshkosh in 1976 and ended right here in Oshkosh. He still holds many speed records for that flight, but it was the first home-built aircraft to fly around the world. And in my opinion, that's one of the great moments in home-built history. It was one of those eye-opening moments for people that thought, oh, I don't want to tinker around with that. This is a real airplane that can fly over oceans and cross international borders, and it really defined home builds at the time.
13: Exactly, and you hit the nail right on the head. That was one of the defining moments of home building, as you said, to really show the general public that, and the flying public, that these airplanes are for real. They're not just something that someone's tinkering with in their garage. These are airplanes you can go, you can do things with, have fun with, but you can also get across country if you need to, or in Don's case, around the world.
17: Mm-hmm. Yeah.
13: Hey, have you had an opportunity to meet Don?
17: I did. He was like Lindbergh to me as a kid.
13: Right.
17: I greeted him on his, many don't know, he also flew down to Australia and back.
13: Right.
17: And then when he donated his airplane to the Air Venture Museum, he flew, he wanted to do one last first for a home built. So he decided he'd be the first to fly over both magnetic and geographic North Poles. And when he arrived here on the last day of Air Venture, I believe it was 1986. Let's say it's 86. Might be wrong on that. He was wearing a Santa Claus hat. And he got out of his hand, and I was the first person who shook my hand and handed me a spark gap checker for some reason. And I carried that thing around for years. It was really neat. That was kind of like my little good luck charm.
13: And an inspiration for you to go on to build a T-18?
17: Well, my inspiration was my father. I grew up in here in Neenah, Wisconsin until I was about 10 years old, and we built the T-18 that I flew up here today is the T-18 my dad and I built, and I started in 1973 and finished in 1980 here in Neenah, Wisconsin, and later in Houston, Texas.
13: Great. And still flying well.
17: It's in my mind, it's the best T-18 in flying out there.
13: you might have some folks who want to debate that point, but they're all in row 365, right?
17: Yes, all 365 and if it goes down this way, it'd be 364, 366, depending on how you look at it.
13: All right, so if you're interested in the Thorp T-18, a historic home built who's reaching a milestone this year, the 50th anniversary, but still a very viable design.
17: Absolutely.
13: What kind of power plant is normally in the T18?
17: Yeah, the Thorps go anywhere from the 0290 up to the 0360. Most commonly nowadays, it's going to be an 0320 or an 0360.
13: Okay. And what kind of cruising speeds are you getting from that?
17: My friend Dave here has an 0320 up and 0360. He probably, I'd say he has 175. I'm around 185, you know, depending. It's a little gain on the 180 horse motor, but not much. I never feel like I'm waiting on him.
13: Okay.
17: And top speeds on both of them are either right at 200 or a little over 200.
13: All right. And again, if you'd like to check in with the owners, see some of the T18s that are down there, rows 365, 364, right in there in the home-built area. Go on down and see them. Plenty of activities going on throughout the week. It's great to have you here and to remember some of the early flights, especially Don's around-the-world flight in 1976, which, when you're looking at the history of home-building, it seems like only yesterday that flight took place, and that's 37 years ago already, and so it's just amazing, and it really is a wonderful design and has inspired a number of people, including yourself, to pursue home building. Any thoughts or give you a chance to put in a plug for T-18s? If someone's here today and they're thinking about building an aircraft, why should they build the T-18?
17: Well, I'm not going to say the T-18 is better than anything else. It's all relative, but in my mind, the T-18 is one of the greater bangs for your buck in the home-built movement. If you're willing to take the time to build something from scratch, and keep in mind that the airplane was designed to be built from scratch by somebody with average mechanical skills, you get an airplane that'll keep up with any of the other more commonly RV-type aircraft out there, and have considerable less money into it. And in my opinion, like I say, it's better, but that's just me.
13: All right. And if you just want to run through the schedule of some of the things that are happening surrounding the T-18's anniversary, just so folks can mark it down, there's lots of things going on at AirVenture this week, and if you're interested, what should we put on the schedule?
17: Okay, well, I would definitely, today at 3:50, I'd be near Airshore Center to see the Thorpe Formation demo. That's kind of be a highlight for all of us. Also, Wednesday at 10 o'clock, there'll be a Thorpe review in the home build hangar. And if you'd like to join us out at the Nature Center on Thursday at noon, we're having a brat lunch and a forum following about the airplane and new upcomings on the design and supplies and things like that. But most of all, come down to row 365 and have a look at our airplanes. We're all really proud of them. We'd like to talk to anybody who's interested in talking about them.
13: Great. And Lee, for those who are maybe have not been at AirVenture the past couple of years or brand new to it, how do they find the home-built hangar?
17: The home-built hangar, it would be, if you can find home-built headquarters, head due west. And home-built headquarters is on towards the north end of the flight line with a big sign that says home-built headquarters on it.
13: Excellent. We thank you for joining us today, Lee Walton, who's helping to head up the 50th anniversary of the Thorpe T-18. Are you going to come back and narrate for us this afternoon? Or
17: I will be here at before 3:50, hopefully.
13: Sounds good. We'll look forward to seeing those airplanes in the sky this afternoon. About 3:50 or so. So make sure you get a good spot on the flight line and take in the formation flight of the T-18s. Again, celebrating its 50th anniversary. Lee, I appreciate you taking time out of your busy day today to come and talk to us.
17: Thanks, Steve.
13: All right. And from the stand, you are listening to EAA Radio.
15: Here's an interview from 2016. Well, good afternoon. This is the fourth segment of Squawk 1200. I'm Paul Prediker, and I'm joined by my colleague, Stuck Mike.
18: Good afternoon, Paul.
15: Mike, how's it going today for you?
18: Today's been just a wonderful day. You know, I've been watching the weather slowly get better from, rainy last night to cold enough for me to have to bring a sweatshirt with me in this morning. And so now I think we're kind of on the other end of that. It's going to improve to the point, I'm guessing, to where it's going to be pretty pleasant today.
19: And veteran attendees to Oshkosh, this is old hat to them because we're used to all kinds of weather when we come to these.
18: Indeed. Just a word about Squawk 1200. I have to admit that when that name, which precedes my involvement by years, was thought up, I didn't get it fast enough because I'm not that far along in my pilot training. So it finally hit me And then I was embarrassed that it, you know, it didn't kind of make sense. And somebody was recommending the other day that when we had a guest who didn't show, that, that we should somehow figure out how to change the name to
19: Squawk 7700. That would have been a meaningful segment for us.
18: Yeah, and I really wouldn't have gotten that one. But
19: yeah, but now we're back on track now.
18: Yeah. So it's interesting that that's the topic for this segment is managing the pipeline of incoming pilots for the airlines. A lot of folks listening know sort of the situation there and how it's gotten more challenging over time. But to find an authority who can speak to that, we were looking all around until we realized that there's actually one sitting in the room with me right now, which would be you.
19: Well, you're very kind and maybe accurate.
18: Okay, so you're the guest today, Paul Preindecker, yes. who handles training for new pilots for a regional airline. Is both co-host and guest on this segment. So if you would kind of map out the problem for us, again, a lot of folks know, but maybe some don't.
19: Sure. So I think the first place to start with this is that this is a great time to be in aviation. There are so many opportunities, not just for pilots, but also for mechanics, air traffic controllers, dispatchers, anybody who wants to be involved in aviation.
18: So then why is there a problem?
19: Well, the problem is we're actually in a growth economy, and because we're in a growth economy, that means that many of the legacy airlines are ordering more aircraft, more new aircraft, which means more availability and opportunities for crews. And the mainline carriers are going to a variety of sources to seek, you know, their new pilots, and many of them are coming from the regional airlines, like the one I work for. So the legacy carriers are not experiencing quite the problem that some of the other aviation groups are because they have a pilot supply coming from the regional airlines. Well, that leaves the regional airlines now to backfill and find pilots for their companies. And the traditional sources for those pilots has been stressed, some by regulatory impact with the new rules that have been into effect about the 1,500-hour rule. And the sources of many of our pilots, for example, might have been flight instructors coming out of some of the well-known flight schools, some of which are represented on the grounds here today.
18: Who might have how many hours at that point?
19: Well, before the regulations went into effect, and by the regulations, we're talking about Public Law 111-216, which was also, you know, casually known as the ATP rule or the 1,500-hour rule, which says in order to be a crew member for a commercial airline, both right seat as well as left seat, you need 1,500 hours or an ATP. So the people who are graduating from those flight schools now will graduate with about maybe 225 or 230 hours, which is not near enough to be hired by a regional airline.
18: So they typically go and become instructors for some period of time.
19: They have to find some other way to build those hours. And flight instructing is one way. There may be some other flying opportunities, but they have to get their flight time up to a minimum of 1,000 hours if they meet the other requirements of a rule that's called the restricted ATP, where candidates who have completed special training through a four-year program can enter the airlines with 1,000 hours. But all that's happened really is that because, you know, somebody that we might have been able to hire with, say, 300 or 400 hours, they now need at least 1,000 and sometimes more depending on their qualifications. So this supply problem is just, you know, being drawn out and in some cases seriously affecting the ability of the regional airlines to staff the airline and meet their schedules.
18: How long has this public law been in place now?
19: Well, it's been going for a couple of years now, and it's pressured the system at many levels because, as I said earlier, Mike, we used to get our flight instructors or our pilot candidates from flight instructors from these academies, but there's not a lot of pilot starts in some of these flight schools. So that means the flight instructors, they don't have enough people to instruct themselves. So, you know, this
18: so they're
19: really
18: waiting.
19: Goes...
18: So they're waiting to
19: they're
18: build
19: waiting,
18: hours.
19: They're waiting to build hours.
18: Candidates who might become their learners, what are they waiting on?
19: Well,
18: I guess they're making a choice, right? They're in their late teens, early 20s, and they're trying to choose among multiple career fields.
19: Of course they are. And... You know, this is a very rewarding profession, but the the entry into it is just become more difficult. Once you get into the system, you know, there's a career path upward, which is always good because I love to see movement in the industry. But we just don't have enough student starts right now, you know, to fill the pipeline. So, you know, it's been a challenge. The regional airlines are working very closely with many of the flight schools to develop pathway programs, to provide some incentives. There are some regional airlines that are providing signing bonuses to try to attract more people to come. None of these are long-term solutions, though. You know, these are all just stopgap measures to try to serve our

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1: But this is not just a quantity issue for us. This is a quality issue. And by quality, I'm not talking about a good or a bad pilot. I'm just speaking about the quality of experience that a person has when he comes to an airline. We need people with strong instrument procedure knowledge, instrument skills, some recency of experience in cross-country environment. And, you know, the time builders that some people are getting to try to reach the magical hours of either 1,000 or 1,500, depending on their experience, might be things like, well, towing banners or doing aerial surveying or doing pipeline patrol. And these are all wonderful ways to build hours. But those hours are not the ones that lend themselves to the sort of experiences they're going to have in the regional airline world. So what's happening is that we might be able to get a class together, but the traditional footprint that we would expect, we have to exceed sometimes just to provide some of the basics.
2: This is kind of a crazy question, but do you think that impacts risk or safety? And of course the answer has to be no, because that's not really negotiable.
1: Well, the answer is no. First of all, safety is not negotiable. It's not proprietary. We all, are learning lessons through this, and the standards are the standards. So, because regional airlines are willing to give extra training, that's just a reflection of the fact that the standards are being maintained, because if applicant is not, ready for their check ride or ready to advance, then they need to get more training and, solidify those skills.
2: Now, one opinion that's on the table, and I've heard this from Airline Pilots Association, the trade union for professional pilots, is if you increase pilot salaries, particularly folks who are new in their career and who've not gotten to the point where the career is as rewarding as it traditionally has been, then all the other problems fix themselves.
1: So I'm familiar with that argument, and I'll be the first to say that I want pilots to be paid for what they do. I think, we provide an amazing service to the country. It's a key component of the transportation system, and above all, we need to be safe. The pay situation, though, is interesting, because the way the regional airlines are structured, they contract with a mainline partner to provide feed for the mainline operation. When there's a contract out for service to fly for a mainline partner, the mainline partners put that out for competitive bid. So although I support, pilots being paid a due salary for what they do, the regional airlines are pressured in that they have to be competitive so that they can win the contracts from the mainline partners. So I really think the solution to this is that the mainline partners are going to have to help fund this at all levels, not just at the regional airline level, but even at the flight school level.
2: Yeah. So if you were to sort of carry a banner up and down the streets inside AirVenture and it were to address this problem, what would that banner say?
1: Oh, I think the banner would be that the entire EA membership, every pilot, everybody in the aviation industry needs to take on the role of an ambassador and to talk up the profession, to educate the general public about the opportunities in aviation, and to make a case for moving this into more employment opportunities.
2: So, Ambassador, I can't even begin to imagine how big that banner is going to have to be the way you just stated it, but, maybe there's some editing we can do.
1: Perhaps so. Well, thanks so much for inviting me to be your guest, Mike. I'm Paul Prydecker with Stuck Mike, EA Radio, Squawk 1200.
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3: And welcome back to Push to Talk with Magneto Mel here in our ATC Hour. Craig Anderson and Dan D'Ambrosio. I'm sorry, Grant Anderson. I had Craig last hour. I know who you are. I've been talking to you for 2 days. This is what happens to me this time of the morning. But we're talking about the top 10 pilot mistakes that are made from the perspective of the controllers. And we had just finished talking a little bit about the different kinds of flights, your 91 operators, your 135, your 121s, and how those can translate. And what about the ICAO? I mean, we...

0: We've always had the ICAO versus the FAA a little bit in the past, as far as phraseology goes. And in the past couple of years, there's been, you know, the definitive push to let's just standardize with the ICAO. But obviously, so much flying has taken place in the U.S., and the FAA phraseology is pretty ingrained. So what sort of communication issues do you see, and do you see them resolving a little bit? Are people sort of getting it?
1: Well, sometimes. I mean, with the international pilots, it's not so much the phraseology, and it's the limitations in the English. And, of course, if you're a non-native English speaker, the way you've learned, but you still have cultural influences and inflections, which the way something is said influences you. So if we're dealing with a 120-word vocabulary as far as for aviation English, and you have to deviate outside of that, that can be a little rough. But as far as the straight ICAO language, and it's kind of ironic, Mel, when more than half of the world's air traffic is worked here in the United States, but from a global perspective of standardization, well, there's other land masses to try and put through. I'm a little hesitant with a straight change over to ICAO, and the folks working with ICAO are a little hesitant of bringing in some of the U.S. terms. But who knows? Maybe in 10 years it'll be all line up and wait.
0: Yeah, that's the big thing when things get a little bit crazy is when it's a very similar phrase but means something completely different. For the most part, you know, I think you can kind of figure stuff out, but not when there's ambiguity involved.
1: No, so. and there's several situations which are allowed in other countries, which we're not allowed to do here in the States. Is for example, something similar to, you know, after the aircraft on final lineup and wait. Well, we're not allowed to give that sort of a decision making process there of saying assuming the pilot sees the guy and finally he's going to go out. And as far as with our working to prevent runway incursions, there's several other examples too. So it seems as if standardization is a good idea, but as far as any of the two standards, one being superior to the other, obviously I'm biased because what I use is the U.S. standard.
0: Which we're accustomed to.
1: Sure.
0: So do you think that there are, again, trying to talk about the top 10 pilot mistakes, one of the things that I have heard, you mentioned the English and then when one needs to deviate therefrom. Mm-hmm. But when you're dealing with a lot of international pilots for whom English is not the first language, and you've got the U.S. pilots in the airspace who are not only using the U.S. standards as opposed to the ICAO standards, but are also deviating all over the place from standardized aviation phraseology. And just, I think I mentioned one time, it happens from the controllers as well. I received one time on Thanksgiving, I got information turkey. Instead of Tango, which was not too bad, and it was from ground. I mean, I think in one time in the South they gave me Taxiway Dixie instead of Delta. You know, just little things, but military terms that kind of pervade the phraseology, and people aren't taught that. So, do you run into some problems with that? Would you consider that something that should be sort of kept to a minimum or eliminated as possible?
1: Well, any time. The standardization is there for phraseology for a reason.
0: A very good reason,
1: obviously, to
0: yes.
1: have everybody on the same sheet of music. Now, there's going to be situations where it just isn't covered or understood and some sort of a plain language version has to come out. And then again, pilots and controllers are humans, and sometimes through want to inject a little humor or something else, it's information Dixie or turkey or something of that nature. But
0: Even the phrase no joy, mm-hmm. I mean, that's something that I've heard people complain about, that for whom English is not the first language, they come over here and all of a sudden they're given a traffic thing and no joy.
1: Sure, absolutely.
0: And
1: then,
0: what does that mean?
1: So. You're trying to listen in as a non-native English speaker with keeping your situational awareness, and you hear no joy, and
0: which is very common to us. I mean,
1: sure.
0: to some of us, I guess. But
1: well, sure, all those current or ex-military flyers, and anybody who watches the military movies.
0: Well, and anybody who's flown with anybody that says sure. that, then you pick it up. So
2: it's. I mean, it depends on from policy. Like you said, like in down in Mexico, they don't use a lot of radar, and so far when they come into the United States, in certain areas that they might fly into in the mountains and stuff, they don't use a lot of radar, so the pilots might not be used to certain phraseology that we have to use here in the United States. If we issue traffic that we're required to use in RVSM airspace, what's emerging target procedures. You know, 1,000. We were supposed to say traffic. You know, 1,000 or flight level 390 on your flight level 380. we've turned into the, stop using that and more using 1,000 feet above you, because we've had problems with the pilots will climb, assume that they're given a clearance to climb to flight level 390. And, you know, they just,
1: now you really have traffic.
2: Yeah, exactly. So it's, we kind of, in certain situations, we have to go off what's prescribed because of our own personal experiences. And sometimes that might be what comes up.
0: And knowing what's actually filed and approved, but you're not cleared to,
2: right.
0: Or, you know, so yeah, I can imagine.
1: You know, you were talking the other day about a situation with Mexicana, I guess, as far as their deviations around weather and having no idea really how to
2: ask.
1: Yeah.
2: Yeah. Yeah. They kind of weather ahead where, you know, most pilots are here. Like I have about 60 miles off my nose. I got a thunderstorm I want to deviate around, and we just give them a simple clearance to deviate. Where in Mexicana, or sometimes, you know, I can hear them bouncing around, you know, you hear their voices, inflection from the turbulence, you know, you try to give them all the weather that you can get, that we have available to us in the radar, but they don't, our weather radar in the center is not very accurate because of the range that we use the center radar on.
0: Right.
2: So, unfortunately, sometimes we might not be able to give the best weather forecasting, but details. So, they don't know how to deviate or want to deviate. They want to deviate, but they don't know how to ask. And so we try to do our best to work with them. We try with those pilots. I tend to be a little more explicit than I would be with, say, like a commercial air pilot from the United States here.
0: And you probably get more of that. You know, you're dealing with the south of the border there, because
2: mm-hmm.
0: yes. you're right there in Houston.
2: Right. Yeah, I work a lot of the flights are going down, especially down to Cancun, Cozumel, and things like that, South America from there.
0: And do you hear anything about the U.S. pilots as they go on? I mean, we've got our phraseology, mm-hmm. but then, you know, they don't use a lot of radar, and our pilots are going to be flying there, are quite used to those kinds of assistive procedures, and they don't have them. So do you get any feedback on the flip side of that?
2: I do, because when I used to work for a major airline and stuff, we had our procedures that we had to do. They were completely separate from, you know, most countries when we went down to Mexico, and because their procedure, you know, their air traffic control there is not responsible for terrain clearance per se. They clear you for an approach, but for here, we give you an altitude to maintain and to keep you above obstacles, you know, the MBA or the IFR, minimum IFR clearance route. And so therefore, there they don't do that. And that's why they've been some incidences in the past where, you know, American carriers have come pretty close or have flown into
0: terrain. I was going to say, we all know about the times when it's been more than close.
1: Well, sort of segues back into what we were talking about as far as standardization on phraseology. There's, and we talked the other day with Lutz as far as even trying to make a centralized Euro control, how they're still
0: Lutz
1: having
0: being
1: all
0: our
1: the,
0: German controller representative
1: absolutely.
0: For anybody that wasn't listening then.
1: Then you can come by the NACA booth and see him today. He's on duty.
0: He's performing.
1: Right. Even within standardizations of trying to make a homogenous unit like Eurocontrol, and you have all the separate warring areas there of individual countries and equipments and everything else, when you start flying into Mexico or Central America or South America, the controlling that is going to be done, more than likely, it may be military. It may be a mixed bag of military and civilian, which are competing against each other. And It's been my experience in speaking with folks, the standardized phraseology just sort of falls apart. And, well, obviously, that situational awareness and actually listening is something you need to keep in mind.
0: Right. Okay. Well, we're going to take one more break here. Before we go, I want to go ahead and give out the call-in number. And when we come back on the backside of the ATC hour here, we can take some calls. That number is 920-230-7987. And you can call in and we'll put you on the air to ask these guys some questions and see if they can give you some response. So anytime you wanted to be chatty with the controllers, here is your opportunity. 920-230-7987. And we will be right back after a short break here on Push to Talk with Magneto Mel in the ATC Hour.
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4: Good morning, EAA. It's Tuesday, Mel. It's Tuesday. We made it to Tuesday. What do you think?
0: That happens every year.
4: There you go. There you go.
0: It's been good so far.
4: It's been good so far, right. It is Tuesday, and we are EAA Radio, and it's the second official day of Air Venture 2014. Before we start, I have to give the clue. You were supposed to remind me, and I remembered. So, if you were listening yesterday, you heard that Scheme Designers, which is in Hangar C, booth 3056, is having a scavenger hunt. And if you are participating in Scheme Designers' scavenger hunt, you want to hear what I have to say next, which is the clue. After a short hiatus, this much-acclaimed Texan is back at AirVenture. Yep, that's it. That's all I'm going to give you. Now, go to work and find those schemes. You know what the prize is. You know what will happen when you find it.
5: Are you living vicariously through?
4: I am, because I have to. I have all the clues, so I can't participate in the game. But it's great fun. We have a wonderful guest and a very dear old friend of mine here today. Dr. Peggy Chabrian is the president of Women in Aviation International. She began her career in aviation education as an administrator, then the dean at Parks College of St. Louis and Embry-Riddle Aeronautical University, and she is founder of Women in Aviation International, of which I have a long-standing relationship. My heart is there. I'm member number 14.
5: Yeah, you guys used to sit opposite me on this.
4: That's exactly right.
5: A few years ago. Yeah.
4: She got me into radio. I will blame Peggy for all of this.
6: Oh, great.
4: Peggy, welcome to Attitude Adjustment. You've got some big things you want to talk about this year.
6: Thank you. Good morning, Amy and Mel. Yes, we have some several things happening this week at AirVenture. One, and just so everybody remembers, the Women Venture activities are all happening on Wednesday, tomorrow, not on Friday, tomorrow, Women Venture Day. So just to remind everybody, tomorrow morning we have our breakfast over at the Nature Center. Then the photo, and everyone will be in dark purple T-shirts.
4: Oh, wonderful.
5: Great
6: dark
5: color.
6: Beautiful, yep. Over on the plaza. At
4: what time?
6: 11 o'clock. That's
4: okay.
6: A new time, too.
4: Very
6: 11
4: important.
6: O'clock. And right after that is the Women Venture Power Lunch over at the Theater in the Woods. So just a lot of different things happening tomorrow.
4: Ah, excellent. Now, tell me, why'd you move it to Wednesday?
6: We did not. what happened, EAA contacted us back several months ago, and they wanted to make Friday Veterans Day, and with the focus all throughout the day on the veterans. So they asked us to move Women Venture.
4: But there's some advantages to it.
6: Yes, there are. Yeah, we're midweek, so some people come in early, leave Wednesday or Thursday. Some people start arriving Tuesday and Wednesday for the rest of the week. So we're anxious to see the overall turnout. And I think part of it, too, for the high school young ladies and women SOAR, I think they were adjusting their schedule slightly. So to kind of keep everything back to get still together, Wednesday is the day this year.
4: Well, let's talk a little bit about what Women Venture is trying to accomplish here, because it's so much more than just the picture and the breakfast and the lunch.
6: That's true. That's true. The whole idea, and Pat Lukey was one of the people who kind of got this whole ball rolling several years ago, and this is our seventh year for Women Venture, believe it or not, is we felt two things. One, that there are a lot of women who come to AirVenture who are in aviation but don't have an opportunity maybe to interact with each other while they're here at the show. So it gives those ladies a chance to, with the picture and the breakfast and so forth, to do that. But even beyond that, I think the larger goal was to... A lot of people are here. Maybe they're here with a spouse or a friend or a family member, and maybe they've got an interest in aviation, but they're not quite sure what they want to do with it or how to proceed. Maybe that's learning to fly, possibly a career, but just being around aviation. And they might feel a little uncomfortable because the person they're with is an expert, or they feel like the expert, and they would feel dumb maybe, I don't know, asking the question. So the idea was, as you're walking around the field tomorrow and you see somebody in one of those purple Women Venture shirts, and you're here and you'd like to find out more about what it's like to become a pilot or get involved in aviation, stop one of us. That's why we're wearing the shirt. We want to talk to you and help you do something in aviation.
4: Well, hopefully they're going to be able to give some more information about some of these other activities and scholarships and educational outreach things that Women in Aviation does outside of just the Women Venture event.
6: Well, that's true, too. I mean, a lot of organizations out there, and a lot of times you hear people say, well, aviation's expensive, and you know, I can't afford to do it. But I actually, there's a forum Thursday at 11:30 on everything you wanted to know about learning to fly, but were afraid to ask, which covers some tips on saving money learning to fly. A shameless plug. But anyway, one of the biggest success stories for women in aviation is... is our scholarship program, and we've got a press release out today. We'll be talking about it tomorrow as well. We just reached having 91 scholarships that will be given out next March, totaling over $500,000. Works ecstatic. And it's everything from somebody maybe who wants to get a sport pilot certificate or a private pilot, an instrument rating, a CFI, a multi-engine, an ATP. I mean, all the different ratings. And it's not just flight. For folks interested in maintenance or dispatch or engineering or management, there are so many scholarships. You can go to our website, WA.org. EAA has scholarships, AOPA, HAI. The scholarships are out there. And that's one of the big messages we're trying to get out this week. If you're in aviation or you want to be in aviation,
5: there's help out there.
6: There's help out there.
5: Yeah, and your scholarships, though it's women in aviation, they're not just for women?
6: Oh, that's a good point. They're not just for women. Women Aviation International is an organization that's open for men and women. In fact, about 20% of our members are men, and about 28% of the conference attendees nowadays are men. That number keeps has been growing steadily. And it's also, because sometimes I think people hear about a scholarship and they think, oh, that's for the student. College, university student, or high school student.
5: This is for aviation training.
6: For aviation training.
5: Yes.
6: And there's a couple that are even specifically designated for somebody over the age of 40 or for somebody, you know, a little further along in their aviation pursuits.
5: Now, one of the things that I like seeing is that you're expanding. It is Women in Aviation International,
6: yes.
5: And you're expanding your international efforts a bit. And, you know, we really take for granted to a certain extent, as much as things tighten up here and we go through our battles, as, you know, as general aviation, but we do really enjoy significant privilege in this country when it comes to general aviation and flying. So can you tell us a little bit about your international efforts?
6: Well, we have chapters all around the world. We have 84 chapters right now, and about 17 or 18 of them are international. So we're trying to work with the people in their countries to help them spread the word about aviation. And sometimes we're finding that with a Women in Aviation chapter, it's not only helping the ladies in the country, but they're very proactive. They're out, they're doing things in their schools, they're out working particularly, you know, with youth. And we're starting to see some cultural changes, too, as a result of our chapters being there. And we're excited. We've had at our conference the last 3 years something called Bring Your Daughter to the Conference Day. And if you bring your daughter, your granddaughter, your niece, a friend, a Girl Scout, we think, to the conference. But we're re-energizing that for 2015. It's going to be Girls in Aviation Day, opening up to anyone. And then in the fall next year, all the chapters on the same day in I don't remember the date. It's on the press release. I think it's September 15th. And you'll be hearing more about this in the months to come. It's next year. A Girls in Aviation Day around the world, and the various chapters will be hosting events in their local area to introduce girls to aviation.
4: September 26, 2015. But you know that September 2015, it could change.
6: It could change. That's true. But we're working towards that goal.
4: Girls in Aviation Day. That's going to be really cool, Peggy. I'm excited about that.
6: Yeah.
4: That's something new. That's something different. And in a lot of ways, what you're trying to do is get to the core of the next generation of people who are going to be interested in that $500,000 in scholarships one day.
6: That's true, too.
4: Yeah, so that makes a lot of sense. Does Women in Aviation participate with the Young Eagles or the Eagle Academy or anything like that?
6: Not so much the international organization, but through our chapter programs. Individual chapters work with local EA chapters in their area with Young Eagles programs. Yes.
4: Okay.
6: Civil Air Patrol, Explorer Scouts. Again, it kind of depends on what else is going on in their own local communities.
5: I was an Explorer Scout.
6: Yeah. Oh, great.
4: That's fun. Yeah, that's fun. Girl Scouts. I like the work we've done with the Girl Scouts on the aviation badge.
6: Yes.
4: That was a lot of fun. Mm-hmm. Peggy, I know you've got a booth here at the show. Where can they find you?
6: We're in Hangar B. The number is 2041.
4: Okay. Yep. And can they still sign up for that breakfast and lunch?
6: Yes, they can sign up for breakfast at our booth today in Hangar B, and we'd love to have you. And you can still show up in the morning and do a walk-on registration. If you find out in the morning you didn't know if you're going to still be here, but you're able to come, please come. But we'd love to have you come by the booth and sign up early so we have a good headcount for the caterers tomorrow. The lunch, you can go by the EAA Welcome Center and sign up for the lunch there.
4: And you can also get the T-shirt there, correct?
6: Yes. Yes, there's three places to pick up the Women Venture T-shirts this year: at the Women Aviation booth in Hangar B, at the EAA Membership or Welcome Center, and at the 99's booth as well.
4: All right, terrific. And online, if you want more information about the scholarships, where should they go?
6: WAI.org, and then click the button at the top that says scholarships.
4: We've been speaking with Peggy Chabrian. She's the president and founder of Women in Aviation International. We're going to take a quick break here at EAA Radio, 96.5 FM, 1210 AM.
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7: Every year they have such high aspirations for us.
8: And we never meet them.
7: Nah, not even close.
8: And I have to say, if that was my horse, it'd blow a rod as soon as the green flag is out.
7: A flat tire.
8: Flat tire.
7: Anyway, joining us is Christine or Kristen?
9: Christina.
7: Wow. Third choice, and, you know, I still didn't get it.
8: You can't read my writing, that's why.
7: Exactly. And Menton, and you, I believe you said your name was Celia.
10: That's correct.
7: Which is a very
10: Celia
7: unusual name.
10: Oakley.
7: Nice. You guys are with Women Venture. Sorry, it's all colloquial here. Why is that funny? He's losing it.
8: I am losing it this morning. I really am. Because, I mean, never mind. Let's go.
7: Continue ladies. On. Let it die gracefully.
8: Yeah, no.
10: Must have been because you saw Blackfly yesterday. You're still blown away.
8: Could be.
7: Oh, actually, we saw Scrappy yesterday. Have you seen that? Nope.
10: No.
9: No, not yet.
10: We've been focused on one thing.
7: Gotcha. Women Venture.
10: Oh, yeah, that too.
8: Oh,
10: that's
8: boy.
10: Significant.
8: Do not
10: this
8: open
10: is a big
8: that
10: day.
8: Door.
7: Okay. I'm not sure I should ask what this big day is about, but it's... Anyway, on to the correct subject of the interview. Women Venture. I read you guys help women get started in businesses. I'm assuming they're aviation-related businesses.
9: So we're here as part of a representation of women in engineering and women in aviation.
7: Okay.
9: So Celia and I are both engineers that work in the aviation space, and we're really excited to promote that within women and girls in businesses.
7: Okay.
10: But generally, personally and professionally, we actually just promote engineering in general.
7: Well, I like
10: as
7: engineering.
10: As just an incredible area for girls and women to get into and learn about, and we will help them in any way that we can because
7: okay.
10: It's just really an exciting space.
7: What type of engineers are you? Aerospace, electrical, mechanical?
10: So I'm Celia, a mechanical engineer, and I've got 3 degrees from UC Berkeley and Stanford University.
7: And Christina?
9: I'm also a mechanical engineer, specializing in propulsion, and I'm from the University of Toronto.
7: Nice. Very nice. So, do you find a lot of girls getting excited about possibly going into engineering?
10: Definitely. I've got a niece who builds all kinds of things out of Legos, really excited, and has built lots of creations rather than just... building the Legos by the instructions. She actually makes her own creations.
7: Well, that's what I always thought Lego was about. That's what it was about when we were kids. You know, what you could build, not what they could tell you to build.
10: Yeah, these days a lot of kids just build the instructions because they're so big and complicated and everything. But she took a bicycle and converted it into a wheelchair. Used it to make a wheelchair.
8: Wow.
7: Okay.
8: Then she used two of the greatest engineering tools ever built, hammers and swearing.
7: Nice. Nice. So she's going to continue on into an engineering path, hopefully.
10: That's what we're all hoping for.
7: Very good. Very good.
8: I think she's well on her way if she's doing that kind of conversion.
7: So you do outreach events with young girls? I mean, how do you promote engineering for women?
10: It's been a little bit sort of ad hoc, I'd say, in terms of just friends, daughters who maybe are applying to college and have been interested in science and math. And there's not always an understanding of what engineering is about in the lower grades. And it's definitely something, you know, to consider for college. And so they would like to talk with us about what it's like in terms of the curriculum and then as a profession.
7: I always like to break it down. My background's electronics as well, but I'm not an engineer. I'm a technician. Anyway, engineering equals I make stuff that kids can understand. You know, I think up new things and then make them. So
10: Yeah, one of the things that happens sometimes these days, too, is that kids are too much into books and computers, and they don't make enough things with their hands. So we at Opener obviously have to build things and create things and create prototypes and test things, and it's really hands-on, and that's really what we look for in terms of the people that we hire. So we really promote that kids and even kids in college, that they spend as much time just building things and creating things with their hands as they can and get that experience.
7: And get that thought process going, the solving a problem and figuring your way around stuff as you go.
10: Yeah, the first time you build it is not going to work. And then you have to figure out why it's,
7: yes,
10: why it's
7: I can
10: not working.
7: I to that.
8: Yeah, been there, done that.
7: Anyway.
8: But, you know, it is good, too, to get kids with hands-on, because that's what he and I did. We saw it was broke. Okay, we got to fix it because there's nobody else going to do it.
7: I personally recommend trash picking.
8: Yes.
7: As kids, I used to trash pick anything I could carry, bring it home, and rip it apart to see what was in it.
9: That's called reverse engineering.
7: Exactly. Yep. But I was really proud of myself when I almost got a pocket watch back together and working. Sort of worked.
8: Well, we still do that. We're always tinkering with stuff, and that's how you learn, because you've never failed. You've just found a way that it didn't work. To do it.
7: Yeah.
8: So
7: anyway, we've all had those days.
8: Oh, definitely.
7: I worked at a company where we were building high power stuff, and they said if you're not blowing up FETs, you're not doing anything. So okay. Are you getting a lot of exposure here? I mean, you get a lot of people coming over to the booth and getting real interested.
9: Yeah, I think the week's just getting started. So Monday and Tuesday are kind of warm-ups. We did a flight with the Blackfly, two flights with the Blackfly yesterday. So we were really focused on that. And then so the rest of the week, we're really focused on getting people through the booth, people into our simulators, and really kind of outreach and talking to people around the AirVenture.
7: Okay, I'm kind of confused. Is Opener associated with the Blackfly as well? Oh, I didn't realize
10: that. So Opener is the name of the company.
7: Okay, all see? Right.
10: And then Blackfly is our first product.
7: Nice. Mm-hmm. It is an unusual looking thing. I've seen the videos of it flying. I saw it sitting out there, but I didn't actually see it fly yesterday.
9: Yeah, we call it innovative. So not unusual,
7: yes,
9: it's innovative. It's new and different. It doesn't have a landing gear, but is a whole new mode of transportation.
7: Yes.
8: Every time
10: he's speechless.
7: I am.
8: Every time he and I get our hands on something, we create a unique mode of transportation.
7: Yeah, we're very innovative.
8: Most of the time it requires a tow truck.
7: Yeah, but we found very innovative ways of letting the smoke out.
8: Yep.
7: Are you going to fly that again today, tomorrow?
9: We'd love to, but we just got one slot, and that slot was yesterday.
7: Oh, man.
9: Yeah.
7: I missed it.
9: But no, today, it being with Women Venture, we're really excited at Opener to have four female engineers here at our booth. So I think a big part of Women Venture is to really bring together the women who are in aviation and the women in engineering, so that the young people can see that there is people like them that are doing it. So it's not just they play with toys and then they kind of don't translate that into a career, but for us to be able to communicate with all kinds of people and to connect and do mentorship.
7: Yeah, I imagine there's still the perception out there that women aren't supposed to be engineers. I'm sure you still come up against people that think that.
9: Well, there's just fewer, so we're a minority in that career. So to bring everybody together to support each other and create those mentorship opportunities so that everyone can feel that it's an opportunity that's there for them.
7: Nice.
8: Sounds like fun to me.
7: Oh, yeah. I would love to work on something like that. That does look like a lot of fun, that machine. A lot of head scratching.
8: Yep. Well, I'm sure one of the oldest engineering principles out there, TLAR. That looks about right.
7: Yeah, have you heard of that? That's TLAR engineering.
8: They
7: we use that
8: teach
7: a lot.
8: That. Oh, that's no. One of the most important principles in aviation.
7: Do you find that the kids these days are seriously lacking in the working with hands exposure that they should, well, that we got as younger kids? I mean, there's no erector sets anymore that I know of. Everybody had one of them when I was growing up.
10: I mean, it's a mix of interests. And there are definitely people out there who have worked with their hands and who enjoy working with their hands, and they're really great to be able to hire at Opener to work on our product.
7: Yeah, where are you guys based?
10: We're in Silicon Valley.
7: Oh.
10: California.
7: Yeah, yeah. We were just out there. An aunt that lived out there in Fremont. So, and that's another story. Anyway.
8: We'll have to swing by their factory and take
7: a look. Take one for a spin around the parking lot.
8: What the heck? Hey, we can't do any worse than we normally do.
7: They don't want to hear that.
8: They didn't.
7: They will definitely not let us touch it. So, the machine itself is going marching steadily towards production, towards what's the end goal?
9: Production is underway. We have aircraft coming off the line, and we're really excited to move towards sales.
7: Okay, and under LSA?
9: So it's a Part 103 ultralight.
7: Okay.
9: So we have a training program that we've designed in-house. All the operators go through training in-house through our simulators. And the biggest feedback that we have so far from all of the human operators is that when they fly out in the real world, it's just like the simulator. So because it's a single-seater, you don't have the opportunity to have somebody with you. So that really helps with the training program.
10: And everybody at EAA Air Venture is welcome to come by our booth and give the simulator a try.
7: Okay.
10: It only takes about, 5 minutes, a few minutes just to learn how to fly it. It's flown with a joystick, and we will give you a very abbreviated training program to give it a spin.
7: And even old guys like me can fly it.
8: Cranky old guys.
7: Yeah.
9: Absolutely.
7: All right. Well, I'm definitely coming over. I want to thank you for joining us. And check out Women in Venture, very, very vital organization, and, of course, Opener as well. This is Digital Dave.
8: And I'm Fast Eddie, and this is EAA Radio.
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11: Because I saw 14 people get killed on at Fort Sill in accidents like that. Because you go down nose first, the engine mount breaks. The engine is pushed back into the dashboard, and your 13-gallon gas tank is right in front of your windshield,
12: yep.
11: With your little gas nozzle sticking up in that thing, wiggling like that. And that comes back into your lap, and then it explodes.
12: Just to make sure it's done the job right.
11: Yeah. And so I said, I'm dead, because I knew from experience that's what's going to happen. Well, just at that time, a wingtip catches. And it slews me around, and I plunge into the trees. And this is where I lived, and our boy that died out in the desert.
12: Steve Fawcett
11: didn't, because everything on the plane started shedding. When I got to the ground, I hit the only bare spot that I've ever seen on the island and slid down a 45-degree grass slope. No landing gear. No propeller, no windshield, no wings, and the body had been twisted 90 degrees.
12: Wow.
11: My vertical stabilizer was now my horizontal stabilizer. And I had a passenger in the back seat that had never been in an airplane before. I took him as a volunteer. He won. So sometimes when you win, you lose.
12: Yeah.
11: Because the guy that lost stayed on the ground. But he had never been in a plane before, and Lieutenant Charlie Sanders from Atlanta, Georgia. So I said, Charlie, you're okay? He says, my ribs hurt a little, but other than that. And so I climbed out of the plane. Everything seemed to be working. And I started to look down, because he said, look at your shirt. And I started to look down. My shirt was completely covered with blood. But when I tried to look down, I couldn't. All of the shards of the windshield were stuck in my neck.
12: Ooh.
11: So I had to pull them out so I could look down and see my shirt, and it was covered with blood. And so I felt back up there, and I said, well, the jugular is okay, and the carotid artery is okay, and it's just bleeding from the skin. So I said, Charlie, you got a penknife? He said, yes. I said, give it to me. And I said, and unhook our field kit from it. And I said, I got two hand grenades stuck up in the wing roots. Take those out and let me get the compass out. And he says, what do you want the compass for? I said, because you can't walk in a straight line in the jungle.
12: Yeah. Something you didn't think about.
11: Yeah. Above the equator, you bear to the right. Below the equator, you bear to the left. It all has to do with the inner ears. And so you must have GPS now, of course.
12: Right.
11: But then that compass is the only thing that's going to keep me in a straight line. So I climb back up the hill and look down. Am I talking into the microphone all right?
12: Oh, yeah. I think it's picking you up.
13: Oh, yeah. You're good.
11: Yeah. I climbed up the hill to see where the water was. Because I've got to get out of the mountains, get past the Japanese on the coast, and get down to the beach where I can travel. So, because traveling in the jungle, you can move 100 yards and it'll take you 35 minutes.
12: Yeah.
11: So, and we don't have anything to cut with. So we started down the hill, and I said, Charlie, don't walk on the trails, because when you have a perimeter, outside of the perimeter, you put a hand grenade in a can and put it at ground level. Then you reach up and get a wait-a-bit vine, which is a little vine that grabs you, and pull that down and run it through the handle. Now, when somebody brushes that aside or gets caught in his clothing and he pulls it, it comes up and we call it a nut whacker.
12: Yeah.
11: And it explodes just about waist high, and half a man doesn't function very well after that.
12: No.
11: So I said, we can't walk any trails because the Japanese will have them booby-trapped. Because, see, the nice thing about it, if wild hogs go through there, you've got meat the next day. And any enemy that goes there, you just send out the burial team. But the idea was, you've got to pioneer, and that's what we need that compass for. And so we made it down to the water the hard way. We had to cross an estuary that was, we didn't know how deep. And we carried our Mae Wests out of the plane. And I said, don't inflate them unless we have to, because once you pop the CO2 canister, after that you've got to blow it up by hand and mouth. So I said, don't pop it unless I pop mine. So we start across this water, and we don't know how deep it is, and we're half an hour out in there, and it's never gotten above our armpits. I've got my 45 around my neck, and it's broken up, incidentally, in the crash, because that's why his ribs were cracked. He was wearing my 45 because it's hot in the jungle, and I didn't want it, so I gave him my shoulder holster to wear. He's thrown against the back of my seat, and that breaks the gun up. And so now I've got a gun with three bullets that are probably fire and four mashed flat.
12: Ooh.
11: And I've got no handles on the gun, and the spring is bent. Now, I don't know whether it's going to fire 1, 2, 3 or not. I think I'm probably going to have single shot firing and then have to reload by hand and shoot another one and reload by hand and shoot the third. Well, there's two of us. There's only one bullet to spare. So we go through a whole thing about how we're going to do this. The first thing is, if we're not seen by a Japanese patrol, that's all good. If we're seen by a Japanese patrol and they're out of range of us, we disappear into the jungle. I know, I've been on patrol and I've seen Japanese soldiers go within 6 feet of me and not see me, because we all went down and they walked right past us laughing and talking. That's why they were laughing and talking, because they don't want to have a firefight. Nobody wants to be a casualty. So the Japanese on patrol, using the same trails we use, laugh and talk. Then our man with the clicker clicks once, we all get off the trail to the left and duck down. They go past us, and then after they're past, he clicks twice. We come back and get on the trail, and we go our way, and they go their way. And that happens all the time. It cuts down on casualties. And so they want to get home too, you know.
12: Yeah. Seems kind of counterintuitive to the purpose, but.
11: So the net result was, it took us 2 days, and we crossed that thing. And by that time, our pants had been cut off by the thorns. And so we were bare-legged in the water. I was afraid to taste the water because I'm a microbiologist. And I know the kind of things that are in that water. And I don't dare taste it to see whether it's brackish water or salt water or clear water. And so we get a little island about 10 feet and about 6 inches out of the water. We climbed out on that for the first time. And I saw on the bare leg of him what I thought was a jungle leech. And I said, "Hold still, Charlie, I'll get that leech off of you." And I started to pull, and I pulled, and I pulled, and I pulled, and I took a 3-foot worm out of his leg.
13: Wow.
11: That had been lying in his groin, all the way up to his groin, in the main artery. And that was a guinea worm, which is a relatively harmless parasite that you pick up by drinking water that's got the
12: larva
11: in it, yeah. And so I didn't know what it was. I hadn't had parasitology at the time, and I didn't know what it was, but whatever it was, I was glad to get rid of it. I pulled her out and threw her out in the water, and we went on. And then we climbed a mountain, and we got to the top, and the other side was a sheer drop. There wasn't a twig on it, just solid coral, polished, all the way to the ground. And we were maybe 1,200 feet up.
13: Wow.
11: So I said, let's find water and go down, because water always goes downhill. I learned that in physics. And that's the way we got to the bottom of the hill. But then there's a Japanese colony there. So I said, Charlie, what we have to do is very simple. Everybody uses the same thing for the last 3,000 years. A man goes front, and he's the scout. When he sees trouble, he stops, and his man that goes with him is given the information to go back to the main body. The main body acts on that information. So I said, I'm the scout, and you're the getaway man. I said, I'm going to walk past this village because there's no way of avoiding it. We got this mountain wall on one side of us and the village on the other side of the river. I said, they're going to be seen, I know, because my back hair stood up already. A sheer warning. And so we walk on past that. I walk on past it, and I don't see a thing. Everything is quiet and peaceful. So when I get out to the ocean, I motion Charlie to go, and I turn the corner. And when I turn that corner, if Jesse Owens had been in the way, I would have run over him. I would have run right on through him. And I ran for a half a mile. And then a quarter mile behind me, here comes Charlie running. And we stopped and we panted, and then we went on. And we had one more village to cross. And we were lucky. Wide estuary where the water's running out to sea. And I said, Charlie, if I inflate my life belt, you do the same, because the riptide will carry us out to sea. And so don't try to swim against it. Swim parallel to the beach,
13: right,
11: and get out of
13: get
11: it.
13: Out of the riptide.
11: Then you can come in. So I gave him all the instructions, and the net result was I got there, and I'm prepared to swim if necessary to get across here. The water's really rushing. And I look down, and about this far under the ground, I see a post. And then 4 feet farther, another one, and another one, and another one. Okay, I put it down as a miracle, one of several. It took 8 miracles to get us out. But anyway, the net result was we were able to cross that thing with a Japanese village about.
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14: This is Digital Dave.
15: I'm Fast Eddie, and today is really unbelievable.
14: Today's been going well.
15: Oh, yeah. Right off the cliff.
14: And we have with us Susan Levitt from Green Bay,
15: Austin Straubel International Airport. Yes.
14: Got it right.
15: Yep.
16: Ta-da. Well done.
14: Nailed it.
16: Well done.
14: And as you said before we came on, nobody really needs to know your name?
16: No, not at all.
14: I disagree. But anyway, let's talk about Green Bay Austin Straubel International Airport.
16: Yeah.
14: How big is this airport?
16: Well, we have 12 gates for commercial services.
14: Okay.
16: Delta, American, United, Frontier, and Sun Country fly with us. I also have 2 FBOs, approximately 212,000-ish square feet of indoor hangar space, plenty of ramp space with our 2 FBOs, Jet Air Group, and with Executive Air. We also have a flight school, Pilot Smith. They're here on grounds today as well. And, yeah, you might know us for that NFL team that sits in our backyard.
14: No, oh, never heard of them.
15: Never, yeah.
14: The Green Bay what?
16: Yeah.
14: Who? Yeah. I mean, we're about to get thrown out of Wisconsin now.
16: Right, exactly.
15: Yeah, really.
16: The armored cars show up.
14: That's the black SUVs. Come with us. Anyway, so that's actually a decent sized airport. That's a good airport, big, you know.
16: Yeah,
14: and,
16: absolutely.
14: And a bunch of commercial service. Yes. How far are you from Oshkosh?
16: We're about 50 minutes by car. Of course, there is some construction this year in the Neenah Menasha area, so it's taking a couple minutes longer. But, you know, I definitely want to take this time to thank everybody that flew into Green Bay this year. I'm hearing from the FBOs that we had record setting tie downs and hangar space was quite scarce this week. So we appreciate everybody that flew into Green Bay, both your own aircraft and our commercial flights were full.
14: That's good. So the hangar is available for overnight GA.
16: Yes.
14: My fabric kit fox doesn't want to sit outside in the rain.
16: That's just fine.
14: Okay. So that's good to know.
16: Yeah.
15: It is good to know. Hangar space at a major air show is hard to find.
16: Yeah. It is.
14: A major airport or show?
15: Both.
14: Okay. All right. You said show.
15: Well,
14: confuse me.
15: It doesn't take much.
14: So speaking of air shows, you guys going to have an air show?
16: No,
14: kind of hard
16: you.
14: To do that with a commercial airport, yeah.
16: We are going to have the draft, though. We're hosting the 2025 NFL Draft in Green Bay on April 24th through the 26th. So we're looking forward to a lot of traffic at the airport.
14: Okay, will the snow be gone by then?
16: No guarantees on that. We're not making any guarantees on that.
14: Okay.
15: Well, if everything goes the way you want it to, you're going to be up to your eyeballs in aircraft.
16: Yes.
14: Well, hopefully.
16: Yes.
14: Do we get a complimentary cheesehead hat?
16: You know, it's a little warm at Oshkosh for the cheeseheads, so we usually leave those at home. But, yeah, absolutely.
14: Yeah, come
16: Fly
14: on.
16: Fly in.
14: Yeah, and it should say Green Bay Austin Straubel International
16: right?
14: Airport. Got to get that title in there a lot. So what exactly is your function at the airport?
16: So I'm the marketing communications manager, and for the last, I think we're on year 5 with EAA Radio. We've been fortunate to work with you guys on a sponsorship.
14: And we appreciate that.
15: Yes, thank you.
16: Yeah, and it's made a difference, clearly. You know, the hotels are saying that they're seeing the wristbands and the sunburns showing
14: up in
16: the restaurants.
14: The air show sunburn underneath your chin.
16: And in the hotels. So clearly it's been a great partnership getting people to come to our community. And we also have an exhibit space here on grounds in Oshkosh. And we talk about not just the airport, but the whole entire region. So what we found is people were coming in and saying, hey, after AirVenture, we want to go to Door County. Where do we fly into for that? Or, you know, I've always wanted to see Lambeau Field. How do I get to your airport? And then how do I get from the airport to Lambeau Field?
14: And can I rent a car?
16: Yep, absolutely. We have all of the major global air car rental companies. I always say for AirVenture, make sure that they will add extra cars, but make sure that you rent early. Usually, like a month out, they're already sold out and kind of scrambling to find some more cars.
14: Well, that's good news. At least they have cars.
15: Yeah.
14: They have a red one and a blue one.
15: Well, you know, it must be quite a thing for everybody to get the logistics in place because, obviously, AirVenture, big deal. People fly in. They need rental cars, hotel rooms. It's got to be a real economic boost.
16: It is, because at the same time, we have the annual shareholders meeting, because as you know, Green Bay is publicly, everybody owns Green Bay Packers, right?
14: Really? I did not know that.
16: Yeah, they sell shares periodically, and you can become an owner of the Green Bay Packers.
14: Oh.
16: And typically, the Monday of AirVenture is when they hold their annual shareholders meeting. So often, we'll get people that stop by the booth after the shareholders meeting and say that they were there. And then training camp starts, and then Green Bay training camp is open to the public. So you can go and watch players out there training.
14: Sounds like fun.
15: Hey, we could hop a plane from Philly, come up here to Austin Straubel, and we could go watch the Packers practice.
16: Who? You absolutely could.
14: Who?
15: The Packers.
14: Who?
15: Green Bay. Dad used to like them. I remember distinctly my dad and I watching football game, and who was on there but the Packers.
16: Oh, yeah.
15: Vince Lombardi.
14: Got to love them Packers.
15: Vince Lombardi?
16: Oh, yeah. Vince, yep.
14: Yep.
16: Vince Lombardi, the unofficial mayor, I guess you could say.
14: Still.
16: Yep,
14: yeah.
16: Still.
14: Wow. A name that will live forever.
16: Absolutely.
15: Unlike us.
14: They're trying to figure out how to get rid of us now as we speak. So, do you have any idea how many airplanes flew in related to Oshkosh?
16: I haven't gotten the total yet. So often what happens is we'll get the ones that tie down, and then we'll get those that come in and fuel and head back out or drop people off. Typically it's between 400 and 450, so I'm guessing it's above that.
14: That's
16: if we
14: pretty
16: broke
14: darn
16: that
14: good,
16: record.
14: Yeah.
15: Not to mention, you know, tie down fees, hanger fees, fuel.
16: You get a fuel discount when you come in and tie down.
14: Really?
15: Well, you know, pilots
14: that
15: love
14: poor
15: fuel
14: line
15: discounts.
14: Boy is awfully tired.
15: Yeah.
16: Yes.
14: 400 airplanes to fuel.
16: Right. I hope they gave them some time off.
14: I hope they hired three more.
16: Right.
15: They're all going to need time off at the end of this.
16: Absolutely. Yep.
14: Wow.
16: Absolutely.
15: And then on top of that, you've got regularly scheduled commercial flights going, what, everywhere?
16: Yeah, so we have nonstop at, service that goes to, on Delta, it goes to Minneapolis, Detroit, and Atlanta. We've got nonstop every day on American and United to Chicago. And then Frontier and Sun Country have seasonal routes that they'll do nonstop. So Denver, Phoenix, Fort Myers, Miami, or not Miami, sorry, Orlando. So both the Sun Country and Frontier rotate.
14: Your acts as from the car driving perspective, you are closer to Oshkosh than Milwaukee is, aren't you?
16: Yes.
14: So that's actually a better destination.
16: Yes. Well, and, you know, it's a little easier. It's a little...
14: A smaller airport, yeah.
16: Yeah, it's a little less frantic, I guess you could say. Even though we've got the two events going on at the same time, you can still get a dinner reservation. You can still, you know...
14: Ah. You can still find where the baggage claim is.
16: Yeah, yes, absolutely.
14: I think they design airports to be purposely confusing.
15: All right, now,
16: I don't know about that.
14: Yeah.
15: All right, now this may be a silly question, but I've got to ask it. When I think of an international airport, I think of one that's, you know, on either coast, you know, the East mm-hmm. Coast or West Coast. And here you are pretty much at the top of the country in the middle of the U.S.
14: Well, they're near Canada,
15: how did
14: though.
15: You get to be an international airport?
16: So we do have a custom station that you can stop at. In fact, the Canadian Snowbirds were at my airport last week practicing clearing customs. So they all flew in.
14: You mean they have to practice clearing customs too?
16: I guess. I don't know. I
14: they got to work on their formation.
16: I was sitting at my desk and I was, you know, wait, what just flew by? And sure enough, it was the Canadian Snowbirds.
14: Nice. That's one of the perks of being your job.
16: Yeah, absolutely. You get to front row seat to the cool things that come in.
14: I would not be able to do any work because every time I hear an engine, I'd be turning around to look out the window.
16: Right. Our flight school is so busy. At any time, he might have 400 to 500 students at the flight school. So I'm so used to hearing a Cessna 172 flying past my office that, you know, it has to be something different for me to notice.
14: To react, yeah. But as a student, that would be an incredibly daunting atmosphere. You're not starting out at the typical grass strip. You're starting out at an international Towered airport, where you got big jets coming in behind you, and you got to get out of the way.
16: Yeah, absolutely.
14: So that's a different experience.
16: Yeah, totally.
14: So are you going to go learn to be a pilot?
16: I actually I worked for EA for several years and I was part of their flight school. So I've soloed.
14: Good.
16: Yeah.
15: That's great. Now you're talking. You have a lot of passenger flight. You have a lot of general aviation that comes in. What about freight? Do you get a lot of freight in there?
16: Yeah, so we have, you know, manufacturing is such a key part of Northeast Wisconsin. You may chuckle, but Green Bay invented splinter-free toilet paper.
14: That's important. That's really,
15: right?
14: I appreciate that.
16: You can thank us later.
14: Yes.
16: And with that comes shipping a lot of things all over, you know, the world and then getting parts in for other manufacturing, like our friends in Kohler, Wisconsin, that make bathtubs and engines and faucets and all
14: both.
16: That good stuff. Yeah.
14: Interesting stuff.
15: I can't see. You know, you say Kohler, and I know I've seen their plumbing stuff. I've seen their engines, but can you imagine a board meeting? What are we making today, guys? Engines or bathtubs?
14: Or bathtubs, yeah. That's kind of the...
16: Turn the faucet on.
14: Yeah, that's kind of a confusing state. So, you guys... are you hooked into like Green Bay tourism, Door County tourism? You got all the little brochures?
16: Yep, absolutely. You can stop by our booth and we can you know, give you an idea of what's going on this weekend if you're looking for something to do. We're also giving away a trip to Sun and Fun. So it's a $500 gift card on Delta Airlines, wristbands, camping. And then our friends at Central Florida threw in tickets to Bock Tower Gardens, Legoland, and a Legacy Boat Tour.
8: Nice.
14: Well, that sounds like something we need to get.
16: Right. Definitely. Exactly.
14: Of course, they, you know, they'll see us coming.
8: They always do.
16: You're like, pull yours out of the bin.
14: Yeah, right, right. Don't put that one in there.
8: Wait a minute. Close it up.
14: We've got a special drum for you.
16: A special drawing. Yes, a special drawing.
14: All right. We've been speaking with Susan Levitt of
8: Green Bay Austin Straubel International Airport.
16: Very nice.
14: There you go. We're going to work on two-part harmony next year.
16: I like it. I like it. Good.
14: This is Digital D.
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13: We are on the fly at the Fun Fly Zone today. 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
17: No, I'm not the director.
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17: 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I don't have a corner office. I got a cube in the basement. I'm the liaison.

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1: Barrier, okay. You know, the main runway, and we got 3D RC planes.
2: 3D, is that like as in 3D printed?
1: It's
2: RC?
1: Wild. Let me tell you.
2: Jeff. How's that work?
1: Well, I saw them last night, and these things fly at night. They're flying 9:30 at night. These things are one-third scale airplanes.
2: How do they see them when they're...
1: I have no idea. I tell you what, they're full of lights, so they're bright as all get out. They're flying at night, so they contrast the night sky very well. But these guys flying them are amazing. I couldn't even follow with my eyeballs the things these guys were doing. The tumbling, the turns, the twists,
2: wow.
1: The loops, the rolls, the sideways, the upside down, the standing on the tail without even moving. Freaked me out.
2: You know, when I was 12, I had an RC plane, and I tried to fly it in the evening a little too late, and I lost it. It went away. It went bye-bye. So they must have some technology.
1: They got something.
2: That we didn't have back in those days.
1: But, you know, the Fun Fly Zone is such a cool place. It's all about the volunteers. You know, EAA built on volunteers. The Fun Fly Zone is just full of dedicated volunteers that want to enable people to bring their flying machines here and have fun.
2: Yeah.
1: And do it safely. You know, we got a really
2: Everyone's got a smile on their face down here.
1: Good to hear. That's what we like. Yeah, I know you're smiling right now.
2: I love it down here.
1: Yeah. So, you know, the important thing for us is safety. We got an active runway down here. We got a 1,200-foot grass strip, by the way, which has been mown like three times in the last week and rolled three times with a commercial roller. That
2: it's nice
1: stuff
2: and
1: is
2: smooth
1: like glass out there this year. But it's active flight operations. Right now we're looking at helicopters and gyroplanes. And the beauty of this is that it's all run by volunteers. The FAA does not run this runway or control the operation. EAA volunteers do it.
2: That's awesome. Yeah. And they do it well.
1: They really do. They, you know, safety is top priority here. And second thing is have fun. You know, let's keep it light. Let's keep it have fun. But above all, safety, very tight pattern, very tight procedures. Pilots go through a daily briefing before they get to fly. I mean, it's serious business to fly here. And you got to stay within the pattern. You got to follow the procedure. You know, there's no cowboy, no hot dogging, no freestyling, as they would say.
2: Right.
1: So that's really important. And we got pilots here that come to Oshkosh and just want to be a part of the world's largest fly-in and really take that to heart, and they do a great job when they're flying.
2: That's awesome. Tim, tell us a little bit about some of the special stuff you have going on down here this year.
1: All right. Well, you know, we've been already talking about the runway. The other special things is this Twilight Flight Fest. And the Twilight Flight Fest actually happens after the airport closes. 8 o'clock, airport shuts down, normal Whitman Regional Airport operations end. Well, EAA thought it'd be a good idea to have some more activity at night.
2: So, other than the night air show twice a week.
1: On the nights that the night air show twice a week, the Wednesday and Saturday aren't happening, down here in the Fun Fly Zone grass runway, we got the Twilight Flight Fest, which is run by EAA Air Show Operations, the same folks that run the main air show.
2: Okay.
1: Come down here and run this show at night under a special waiver. And what they're doing is they're doing the Stoll planes for the EAA Stoll Invitational.
2: What used to be the Valdez Stoll, now
1: used
2: it's...
1: used to be the Valdez Stoll. So many of the people actually come down from Alaska and actually participate in the Valdez competition that's held up in Alaska.
2: Uh-huh. Yep.
1: But it's not Valdez down here. This is EAA. So
2: right.
1: This is the EAA Stoll Invitational.
2: Very cool.
1: And then also we have the Paradigm team of powered paragliders.
2: Yep.
1: Doing a really cool show at night with some lights on them, doing some demonstrations of what they do. We got a couple skydivers that drop in the, what are they called? The Patriot skydiving team. They did a great job last night.
2: So really, if people haven't been down here to check this out in the evening, they really should get down here this week. Not tonight, obviously, because it's night air show night. But Thursday and Friday nights, you'll have a lot of activity going on down here.
1: Absolutely.
2: We got some gentlemen here with us that actually are part of the Stoll Invitational. Am I right? We've got a couple guys that have been with the operation for a little while. Ed Doyle and Joe Pops Dory are with us. Ed, welcome. Thanks for coming and joining us on the radio today.
3: Thank you very much for having us down here. We really appreciate the opportunity to help spread the word about what Stoll is

0: And for a lot of you who don't even know what the word is or how to spell it, it's STOL. The STOL stands for short takeoff and landing. So what we try to do and show the general aviation crowd what to do is to take off from a line, and they actually measure our distance from our takeoff at the line to when we leave the grass or the ground, and that's one measurement. Then we'll fly around the pattern, come back and land over the line, and come to a complete stop, and they give us a second measurement. So this is supposed to be STOL demonstrations. So we're just supposed to be demonstrating this to the public and to the community here, but you get a bunch
1: but
0: of...
1: there's always a but. There's always a but.
0: The but is you get a bunch of pilots together, and there has to be a little friendly competition. So we're having a great time, and we want to thank EAA for having us here. We feel like we've been treated like kings and queens, and we really enjoy it. We have members from coast to coast and border to border here. I believe there's 15 of us flying, but it's from all over the area. We're well represented from the Midwest, but we have people from Maine and a lot of them from clear over towards the West Coast, so we're well represented.
2: Wow, that's great, Ed. You know, it sure is a thrill to see the planes out there. I was watching you last night, and there was thousands of people lined up along the fence line here, just oohing and ahhing over the short operation. So thank you so much for you and your group and coming here, traveling the long distances you do. I know I've some people have actually come down from Alaska in Valdez, where they have this competition too, right?
0: That's absolutely correct. Actually, the couple that puts it on for us and keeps us together are from Alaska. They're from just north of Anchorage area, and they come down and they make all the contacts and keep us centered and together and everything lined up time-wise. But a number of us have actually competed at the Valdez STOL competition in Alaska, and that was really the first and true STOL that
1: when
0: was ever put together.
1: When did that start, Ed? How
0: actually,
1: long ago
0: it started
1: that?
0: A number of years ago, where several Alaska bush pilots, I'm sure, were bragging about how short they could land or short they could take off from little backcountry strips, and decided they should have some friendly competition, and it got started at a little airport up there called Gulcana. And this would have probably been back in the, I'm guessing, maybe 80s. I can't give you the exact date.
1: So it's been quite a while.
0: It's been some time back. And then because of insurance purposes, that airport decided that they couldn't put it on anymore. They were getting too many people, too many airplanes, so they moved it over to the little town of Valdez, Alaska, which is a wonderful, unique place. The flying is great. Have a lot of wonderful facilities there. And a number of us have been to Alaska and competed in the Valdez. And now we have several people that come down from Valdez to Oshkosh to help put it on down here. So we all enjoy it.
1: You know, I've watched some YouTube videos of the STOL competition, the Valdez up there. And I notice it looks to me like the wind is always howling. Is the wind just always howling there?
0: Well,
1: it looks windy.
0: Of course, we all love to put our noses into the wind and take off into the wind because it helps our takeoff distances. But no, I wouldn't say it always howls, but normally while the weather is cool, we have some breeze in Valdez, and certainly it's the ultimate place to show off for short takeoffs and landings. But we've had two great evenings here and expect to have another couple. We'll fly again tomorrow evening at 8 o'clock. And again on Friday at evening, or Friday again at 8 o'clock. So anybody that would like to see some airplanes just out having fun and taking off short, why, please come down to the ultralight field on the grass and watch us, and that helps us.
2: You know, I'm real curious about the types of airplanes that we're flying out here, Ed. You know, I mean, last night when I was out here, I heard the announcer say that there was like a regular stock Cub out there, but it maybe had a 100 horsepower engine. And I know, Jeff, you got a PA-11.
1: Yeah,
2: Would that be something that you'd be interested
1: super
2: in doing,
1: STOL,
2: maybe? Or
1: I would probably have to modify my PA-11 to do what they're doing. I think most of you guys have modified the airplanes pretty. I know Jerry Burr's over there, and that airplane, he's lighting that thing up. I don't think he He's taking everything off the airplane other than what's necessary to actually fly.
2: Tell us a little bit about the types of planes and what you do to make them really acceptable to be able to do sort of thing.
1: Let's take a quick break, and then we'll cover that in just a second. J-Mont G, we're on the fly down at the ultralight runway. We're literally right in front of the ultralight runway in the fun fly zone. 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
3: Redbird Flight Simulations continues on a run of very successful years of providing cost-effective simulations for flight schools with a few new interesting innovations every year, as is the case this year. Josh Harnagle is the Vice President of Marketing for Redbird. Josh, thanks for joining us on EA Radio.
4: Thanks. I'm glad to be here.
3: So one of the things that's happening in your booth this year is that a section of it is set aside to look and work like a classroom. And it ties to a focus on STEM, on supporting the STEM education efforts in schools. Walk me through from your core mission that we know about to this initiative.
4: Yeah, so we were selling simulators to flight schools very happily, and we found that some of our customers, our existing customers, started working with local high schools or middle schools and bringing simulators into the schools. And so our customers kind of led us into this space. And we've discovered that there's a huge demand and a huge need for technical education at the middle school and high school level that is engaging for students. And so aviation is a great subject matter for that because we can talk about chemistry, math, science, technology, engineering, and it can be really engaging when you allow the students to get in and actually fly the simulator and experience the science behind it for themselves.
3: So is the simulator a motivational tool, or is it more than that?
4: It's more than that, because they, like, for example, the class we have running right now is a navigation class. So the students are asked to plan a flight, a multi-leg flight that would take several hours to complete, and they have to account for wind and altitude and turbulence and all the things that a pilot would have to account to in a flight plan. And then they actually get in the sim and fly that flight, and things can change, the wind can vary, and then they have to do math on the fly. So it gives them a practical, hands-on example of the sort of math that's involved in flight planning.
3: So what about the simulators? Some of the products that you sell are full motion, others are desktop. Mm-hmm. Is it written for one or the other, or all or both, or how does that work?
4: So it'll work all or both. The nice thing about it's what we're using in the STEM lab this year is the Redbird J Velocity, which is a desktop simulator. And we can set up multiple units and have them all connected together. It's a new product that we have. And so an instructor can control a whole lab, 15, 20 desktop simulators in one environment, and really put in a full class through a lesson plan. We do have schools that use our full motion simulators. And the difficulty is those are more expensive, and it kind of limits the throughput. So the desktops really work well in a kind of a lab environment.
3: So we're standing inside the Redbird booth on or tent, really, on the grounds. And there's a class going on right now. So describe what's going on there in your classroom space.
4: Right now we have the EAA We Soar, You Soar program, which is, I believe it's a program that brings in girls from all over the country to sort of experience aviation.
3: So let's listen into Greg Rourke as he's teaching two tables of girls, about 10 at each table, and what fills the tables is sectional charts.
5: So now we've got our distance, right? What else do we need? I said that we needed a magnetic course, right? All right, so now this line that you guys have drawn here on this map, that line, that's right, latitude and longitude. Do you guys see the boxes, the tick marks on there, latitude and longitude? This tells you that you're looking at something that will give you true north. So true north is geographic north. If you followed one of these lines of longitude all the way to its terminus here, like this 30-degree line, that'd be the geographic north pole. But I said to you that we needed to know what? What the magnetic is going to be. So we need to find a line of magnetic variation. So let's take a peek.
6: Where is your... My name's Krista.
3: And where are you from?
6: I'm from Cottonwood, California.
3: So Krista, what did you hear today that was new to you?
6: Well, our instructor, basically, Mr. Ray, yeah, he started us off telling us about magnetic course and how that was what you needed to follow when you were flying. Instead of true north, you had to follow your magnetic course instead of following straight on the compass.
3: So did you follow him?
6: Yes. Yes, we did. We got to program it into our simulator, and we got to follow it and land in Madison, Wisconsin.
3: So what did you think of that, being able to take something off the desk of the classroom and put it in a simulator and fly it?
6: You know, it enhanced the experience so much because you can actually visualize it instead of just writing it down on a piece of paper, explaining it. The visual aspect of it was really, really nice.
3: I'm talking with Josh Harnagle, who's the VP of Marketing for Redbird Flight Simulations. Not every school can afford to put in simulators. So do you have advice for those schools who are looking to use aviation as a way to ignite interest in STEM?
4: Yeah, I think the barrier to getting into flight simulation is actually a little bit lower than most people think. It's still beneficial if you just install a copy of Microsoft Flight Sim or X-Plane on a PC and throw a joystick on it. And while we don't necessarily support that specific market, we think it's still very beneficial. And as students get involved in it, we think the school is going to prioritize it more and hopefully look to upgrade that experience for their kids.
3: You've got a schedule that runs almost all day every day teaching STEM classes of an hour and a half in length. What are some of the topics of these sessions that you're teaching?
4: So we have 11 different topics that we rotate through during the week. We have everything from sort of introduction to flight, the four forces of flight, through navigation, weather factors, aeromedical factors, and instrument flying even, an introduction to instrument flying where we talk about the instruments, how they work, the technology behind how a pilot understands instruments and keeps the airplane upright. So it covers a wide range. It would be sort of an abbreviated private pilot curriculum is kind of the way to look at it. But what's interesting about it is we take those aviation topics and we tie it to other core subject matter that a student would need to know to succeed in life and in school.
3: For example,
4: when we take something like the weather unit, we talk a lot about pressure and chemistry and the way heat changes the density of air, and which is really basic chemistry that a student would need to know in a high school level chemistry class. And it's a really engaging way for the student to learn that information and then get in the sim and actually see it in practice. They can see the clouds and how the clouds affect that, and they can play with the temperature and the weather in the simulator and see what effect that has on the real, the simulated world.
3: What grades or ages is the same depth?
4: So the STEM lab that we have here is aimed at 6th through 12th grade. We do offer some pared-down versions of it for a little bit younger than that, but really the core is that middle school, high school age group. And then depending on where they are, we have variations of the lesson to sort of meet the grade level that they're at.
3: Okay, so let's switch topics here to the use of your simulators as flight training aids. You know, Redbird continues to collect data and share that in the form of an annual forum with the flight training community. What are the kinds of things that you're finding out now several years into the journey?
4: Well, the biggest thing is the response of the industry to the methods that we're advocating for, where you teach in the simulator first, you use the simulator as a classroom, and then the airplane as a demonstration vehicle. And that's where you actually, so you really try to avoid teaching in an airplane. It's just not a very good classroom environment. And there are a great number of flight schools that have really embraced that method, and they're having tremendous success. And they're able to use a teaching style that is less instructor intensive and less resource intensive on resources that are extremely expensive to operate, and utilize the simulators a lot better. And it's really been wonderful to get that kind of validation of the data and our philosophy on training.
3: Well, so you say that it's been very successful. How are you measuring this success?
4: So the main thing we look for in a successful flight training program is the dropout rate, a lower than average dropout rate, and a lower than average time to both solo and check ride for a private pilot or a check ride for an instrument pilot. And schools that really embrace this tend to also be really good schools in general. And so it's hard to point and say the Redbird is what is the one thing that made them their dropout rate get down to 40% or something. But it certainly is an impact. It has a positive effect when it's used well.
3: Are you finding applications outside the traditional ab initio primary flight schools?
4: Yes. So we built one custom simulator for Case Western University, which is a nursing school in Ohio that doesn't have a cockpit. It's a helicopter without a cockpit, and it's all about the passenger compartment is arranged for an EMS helicopter. So it's for nurse training in the helicopter environment. And so it moves, It provides visual and audio cues as well as motion cues to train a nurse or an EMS personnel to respond.